0: First term in office. Countries including Saudi Arabia have said any pathway to normalising relations with Israel must involve recognition of a Palestinian state. Distinguished public policy fellow at the American University of Beirut, Rami Khoury, says Mr. Trump's latest demand is typical of his approach to the Middle East.
1: It's partly delusional, partly sort of grandeur of his being the world's peacemaker, and partly arm twisting. And I'm sure there's some money-making deals in it for him as well. It's just not serious stuff at all.
0: Aid agency Save the Children has welcomed the news that another group of Australian children and their mothers who have links to Islamic State group fighters could return home from Syria as early as today. The ABC has confirmed the government is aware the group has booked flights home. Some of the seven women could face terrorism-related charges on arrival in Australia. But Save the Children chief Matt Tinkler has criticised the political debate surrounding the group's return and is calling for Australia to prioritise the safety and well-being of the 12 children among the group. A renewable energy company has apologised for destroying an Indigenous rock shelter in the New South Wales Central West. Ace Res is building power lines for a renewable energy zone, which is part of a state government project. Ace Res has confirmed workers cutting an access track near Mudgee damaged the culturally significant shelter beyond repair. CEO Steve Masters says the site had been clearly identified before work began. He's not sure how it was destroyed.
2: As you would expect, there's a lot of questions that I have and we all have, and I think it's important that the investigation is given the time to get right to the bottom of it so that this does not happen again.
0: Queensland's Premier says his thoughts are with the community of Lowoods, west of Brisbane, after the death of a local child. The child's body was found at a home there last night. A 31-year-old woman has been taken into custody amid a homicide investigation. David Crisafulli says it's deeply troubling.
3: Today, I think that community and the state will grieve at that, and they will feel that very deeply, and investigation should be thorough and all of those things should be looked at.
0: The MCG is lit up in memory of motor neurone disease advocate Neil Danaher as tributes continue for the AFL footballer who died yesterday at the age of 65. The former Australian of the Year lived with MND for more than a decade. He co-founded the charity Fight MND and helped raise millions of dollars for research. Former Collingwood president Eddie Maguire recalls a beer with his friend at the Portsea Hotel.
4: They came in and word had got out that he was suffering from MND, and he said, "I want to do something to bring a spotlight to MND." He said, "When I tell people, no one knows what it is. There's so many people in the community who don't understand this horrible disease. We've got to do something about it."
0: The Socceroos have suffered a major setback ahead of next month's World Cup, with Riley McGree ruled out through injury. He's the fourth Australian player to be ruled out of the World Cup through injury in recent weeks.
5: Simon, thank you.
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5: Hi, I'm Rhiannon Elston, coming to you from Gadigal Land. Thanks very much to Sarah Morris and the team for taking us through the past few hours. Making news, power prices expected to drop for millions of households and small businesses from the middle of the year.
7: Energy prices are still higher than we would like, but I do acknowledge this very real progress today.
5: That's the Energy Minister Chris Bowen. Also making news, more ISIS-linked women and children set to arrive in Australia today. First, though, we begin with what could be some good news. Power prices will fall for millions of households and small businesses from July. Electricity prices are likely to fall across most of the eastern states over the next 12 months. The default market offers, which benchmark the maximum retailers can charge for an energy plan, have been finalised, and they're almost all lower. The Energy Minister, Chris Bowen, announced the prices a short time ago.
7: The default market offer is a benchmark price. It doesn't apply to everyone, obviously, but it does send a benchmark for energy prices across the board. And I'm pleased with today's figures. Reductions of 3.4% to 7.7% in New South Wales, of 7.2% to 10.7% in Queensland, and of around 1.4% or 1.1% in South Australia. This matches, of course, and is consistent with the decline yesterday announced under the Victorian default offer of around 5%. I'm particularly pleased with the progress for small business. These reductions in energy prices are even bigger, up to 20.9% for small businesses in rural New South Wales. That is significant. Now, there's a long way to go. Australians are continuing to feel cost of living pressures. Energy prices are still higher than we would like. But I do acknowledge this very real progress today. It's no coincidence that 50% renewables and 414,396 home batteries installed under the cheaper home batteries policy, which are reducing prices for them, but for everyone, by reducing reliance on expensive coal and gas in the evening. One of the biggest impacts on energy prices is those nighttime peaks, when we rely much more on gas and also more on coal, which is more expensive than renewables. If we're saving more of the renewable energy from the day and using it more to flatten out that nighttime peak and reduce prices, that is the system working. And those 414,396 home batteries installed since the 1st of July last year, together with a big uplift in grid-scale batteries and a smaller contribution from community batteries, are making a difference. So as I said, long way to go. There's more work to do to keep this transition well underway. There are plenty of challenges internationally and domestically. But the plan that we put in place is showing dividends for the Australian people. We've always said renewable energy is the cheapest form of energy. It's the fastest to deploy. It's more reliable. Coal breaks down every day. And when coal breaks down, bills go up. Properly supported by storage and by transmission, renewable energy leads to a more reliable, more sovereign energy system, and one that's in the best interest of Australians.
5: The Energy Minister, Chris Bowen, speaking there. Nearly 30 years after the federal government was handed a searing report on the impact of forced removals of First Nations children from their families, just 5% of the inquiry's recommendations have been implemented in full. Today, most survivors, known as the Stolen Generations, are aged over 50, prompting elders to ask if they'll see proper redress in their lifetimes. Survivors and their supporters are speaking out today on National Sorry Day, calling for urgent action while there's still time. Tani Jash has this story.
8: Bronwyn Smith was in grade 3 when she was called into the principal's office, surrounded by police, and told she would be sent to the local Aboriginal girls' dormitory and not allowed to go home.
9: I had no one to support me, nobody to let me know what was happening. I'm a child, frightened and intimidated.
8: Now, 62 years old, Waka Waka elder Miss Smith recalls the experience at Cherbourg in southern Queensland as life-changing.
9: And I'm so broken as a result of it, in the way that I live my life, the way that I am a partner, the way I am a mother, the way I am a grandmother, the way that I am with my siblings and my nieces and nephews. All of those relationships are impacted.
8: Separated from her parents, she found a way to reconnect with her older brothers.
9: We weren't allowed to be seen, to be talking to each other. We sat down on either side of the picket fence and we poked our fingers through the fence to hold hands.
8: In the 1990s, the Bringing Them Home inquiry estimated thousands were affected Australia-wide by government policies that saw up to one-third of Indigenous children forcibly removed from their families between 1910 and 1970. Professor Mick Dodson was Australia's first Aboriginal and Torres Strait Islander Social Justice Commissioner. He co-led the inquiry.
10: Day in, day out, we sat there as commissioners and listened to these awful, awful stories that happened to

0: It was the churches and others that were part and parcel of the whole package of removals.
1: National Sorry Day marks the day 29 years ago the report and its 83 recommendations for healing and reconciliation were delivered to government.
0: Only 5 have been fully implemented. That's 6%. That's a woeful failure. Some not at all, some inadequately, some totally ignored. And only one has lapsed, and people are still waiting. And you know, many of the stolen generation are senior people who are dying. I don't think it's unreasonable for them to think that government's simply waiting for them all to die so that the problem can go away.
1: His daughter, Shannon Dodson, is the CEO of the Healing Foundation, the peak body for stolen generations. She says most survivors are aged over 50, and the Healing Foundation has released a roadmap for governments, churches and other related institutes to implement many of the outstanding recommendations before next year's 30th anniversary.
2: It's a way of trying to provide really clear, tangible actions. I think, sadly, we as a country have not adequately addressed or provided proper reparation for what stolen generation survivors experienced at the hands of previous Australian governments.
1: The plan calls for urgent action on redress schemes, which vary widely from state to state, and on culturally safe aged care for survivors. It also sets out how governments can make it easier to access records to help survivors understand their own history. Mick Dodson again.
0: Maybe they're just waiting for all the survivors to die out so the problem goes away, but it doesn't. Trauma of this sort is transgenerational. This is a real thing. It gets passed down through the families. And you somehow survive and live with it. But many of these older stolen generations, people are dying. Without proper redress. Sorry's okay, we're glad that you're sorry, but sorry's hopeless without, or useless without any action. We need action.
1: The Minister for Indigenous Australians, Senator Malandiri McCarthy, says the government recently received the Healing Foundation's action plan and will consider the report.
3: Tani Jash with that update. This is ABC News Radio. I'm Rhiannon Ilston. Here are the headlines. Queensland Premier David Crisafulli says his thoughts are with the community of Lowood, west of Brisbane, after the death of a local child. A 31-year-old woman has been taken into custody amid a homicide investigation. The Royal Commission on Anti-Semitism and Social Cohesion will continue to examine decisions around police resourcing in the lead-up to the Bondi terror attack on December 14 last year, as more public hearings are heard today. And AFL champion Neil Danaher's former players are remembering him as an inspiring coach and tireless campaigner against motor neuron disease. Danaher died after a 13-year battle with the disease, aged 65. To some developing news now, US Central Command, which controls American forces in the Middle East, says it's carried out strikes in southern Iran in self-defense. US media reports say American forces hit targets including missile launch sites and Iranian boats attempting to place mines. The news comes after reports of explosions in the Iranian port city of Bandar Abbas, which borders the Strait of Hormuz. Let's get more on what's happening in the Middle East. Jennifer Gavito worked as a US State Department official under President Joe Biden and is now a senior advisor at the Cohen Group.
4: One interpretation of this may in fact be a signal that we are actually headed finally towards some sort of more permanent ceasefire agreement. This is a tactic that Israel, for example, has used repeatedly when a negotiation is drawing to a close, trying to take last minute actions that are necessary to try to set the stage, I guess, for the cessation of hostilities. And so that

0: That is one possibility. But certainly, the United States has not hesitated over the course of the ceasefire to strike Iran when circumstances warrant. So as you note, it's breaking news. I expect we'll get more information.
1: Yeah, and so that's in Iran. If we move our focus to Lebanon, southern Lebanon specifically, Israeli attacks there have intensified. And of course, this is all in the backdrop of the US and Iran speaking of progress in their talks. Why are we seeing that escalation in southern Lebanon?

0: Lebanon?
1: So this is really problematic. Both Israel and Hezbollah, in this case, have the motivation to be spoilers here. For Israel, there are reports that Prime Minister Netanyahu has conceded privately that he does not have a lot of leverage over President Trump. And it has been well documented that Israel is not in favor of the emerging peace agreement between the United States and Iran. Because Iran has tied a ceasefire between Israel and Lebanon to the overall agreement, what Israel can do is disrupt the potential for that to go through by escalating in Lebanon. And for Hezbollah, this is an existential fight. The Lebanese government has started taking steps, including through direct negotiation with Israel for the first time in decades, to dislodge Hezbollah from southern Lebanon. And so for the terror organization, this too provides motivation to try to disrupt the ongoing negotiations. Mm-hmm.
0: And so, I mean, how successful could it be in that? I mean, were we closer to a deal, and where does this new action leave us?
1: So I do think that we are closer to a deal between the U.S. and Iran. Of course, the last 5% that have been noted are the most difficult 5%, so plenty of room still for this to go badly. But nonetheless, I think we're getting there. With Lebanon and Israel, it is much more complicated. The Lebanese government does not have a lot of domestic support, and will have even less now that 100 sites through Lebanon have again been struck. But not a lot of support for dislodging Hezbollah and removing its arms. And so the Lebanese government has very little room for maneuver in this. And unfortunately, that's going to matter when it comes to closing a deal, particularly without sustained involvement by the United States and the support of Arab partners.
0: And I mean, there are so many threads here, but Donald Trump has called on Arab nations, including Saudi Arabia and Qatar, to formally establish diplomatic ties with Israel. So signing the Abraham Accords as part of this peace agreement with Iran. What do you make of that coming in as we were getting closer to a deal?
1: So the United States has had significant military and tactical success in this conflict. What is lacking is a real strategic win. And President Trump is facing a lot of criticism from the Republican Party itself for appearing ready to strike a deal with Iran that leaves the United States arguably in a worse position vis-a-vis

0: absolute non-starter. The Arab countries are, for a variety of reasons, not prepared to sign on to the Abraham Accords at this point.
1: Yeah, I mean, apparently when it was brought up in a phone call with leaders, it was met with silence. So are you surprised that it was brought up?
0: I am surprised. I think that that was an error in judgment by the Trump administration to float this, given the very, very limited likelihood that anybody would bite on this proposal.
1: Okay, and just you know, bringing it back to what we're seeing in Lebanon and how this could have an impact on any deal here. I mean, you said there's not a lot of leverage on the part of the US in terms of Israel, but can the US compel Israel to stop these strikes in Lebanon? Would it be inclined to try?
0: The United States has, under the Trump administration, tried. There are levers that could be pulled, including withholding arms deliveries, for example. But the reality is that

0: in Congress and the administration agreeing that it has a right to self-defense. So this is a difficult situation, I think, for the Trump administration to navigate as it tries to conclude this deal with Iran.
1: Jennifer Gavito worked as a U.S. State Department official under President Joe Biden, and she was speaking there with Gemma Vaness. Returning home now, and psychedelic-assisted therapy is relatively new and often helps people suffering with PTSD. It means what's normally classified as illegal drugs, things such as MDMA, are manufactured legally for medical use. The ABC has been granted access to the only manufacturing hub of these drugs in Australia to see how the process works and the regulation involved. Adelaide Miller went along.
2: So it's about 4 grams of mushroom, typically in Psilocybe cubensis. That's the species of mushroom that we're allowed to work with in Australia.
3: Breathe Life Sciences has been granted one of the very rare licences to manufacture MDMA and magic mushrooms. The licence was granted to the company's chief executive, Sam Watson, about 2 years ago. For decades, these drugs have been used illegally. But here in Brisbane, everything is above board.
2: Before we bring it into our site, it's tested. And it's being tested for all impurities from heavy metals, pesticides, bacteria, microbiology.
3: The drugs are stored in vaults before they are packaged and sent off to clinics and hospitals across the country, used in psychedelic-assisted therapy. In 2023, Australia became the first country to allow authorised psychiatrists to prescribe MDMA for post-traumatic stress disorder and psilocybin, more casually known as magic mushrooms, for treatment-resistant depression. Adam Gustella from the University of Sydney says it's highly regulated with strong safety procedures, but still comes with risk.
4: A smaller portion of people could experience nausea and vomiting immediately. There are reports of more significant side effects around hallucinogenic experiences that happen in a small number of people. We know for MDMA, having serious cardiac issues is a contraindication to receiving it. If people are taking antidepressants and then they take some of these drugs, they can have very, very serious side effects, life-threatening side effects.
3: Jess Yugovich underwent 3 rounds of MDMA therapy last year.
5: I genuinely believe that if I wasn't able to do the MDMA therapy, I wouldn't be here.
3: She decided to try the therapy after unexpectedly losing her daughter in 2024.
5: I was able to revisit my traumas in a way that actually allowed me to process them for the first time.
3: Therapist Danielle Desforges says that's because of the physiological changes that happen to the brain.
6: The MDMA

0: She says it gave her the ability to experience life again.
1: I didn't come into this treatment wanting happiness out of it. I just wanted peace, and I got so much more than that. My son got his mum back.
2: Psychedelic therapy patient Jess Yugovich ending that report from Adelaide Miller.
3: ABC News Radio.
4: ABC News Radio.
2: Well, joining us now for a look at the finance news is ABC business editor Michael Yander. Michael, good morning to you.
5: G'day. It's a busy one again.
2: Yeah, busy one again. A lot happening overseas, but how have our markets opened here?
5: Yeah, so the Australian share market was on track, according to the futures, for a modest gain at the open, but that's turned into a 0.5% fall for the ASX 200 on those breaking news reports about US strikes near and in and around the Strait of Hormuz on Iran this morning. So we've seen a fall in the market in response to that. We've seen Brent crude oil prices ticking back up, currently up 1.7% at $97.80 a barrel, again in response to those strikes and concerns about what it means for the prospect of a longer-term ceasefire and peace deal that would see the Strait reopen.
2: Okay, so that didn't take long for markets to move.
5: No, it doesn't.
2: Yeah. What sectors are on the move that you're observing?
5: Yeah, so we've seen banks down about 1% for all the majors, NAB a bit more than that, real estate stocks down 1.5%. Presumably there's some concerns around the inflation impacts if this conflict remains intractable and the effect that might have on interest rates. Despite the fact that oil prices are on the rise today, Australia's big energy producers are mainly down, Woodside off 0.9%, Santos 0.4% and Origin 0.6%. Probably not surprising given the details of the government's gas reservation policy were released yesterday afternoon. And from what I've seen so far from analysts, they are viewed as being sort of at the more restrictive end of what they might have been. So not great for the gas companies, but very good for industries and end users of gas who want more supplies and lower prices domestically in Australia.
2: And to another big story we're following today, have shareholders reacted to the Four Corners report into BHP that we've been hearing about this morning and the finding that they're dragging their heels on that shift to renewables?
5: Shareholders seem pretty nonplussed about the whole thing. BHP shares were fairly flat at about $60.12 when I came up here to chat with you. So not really a huge response, despite the concerns within BHP about how the optics of how this would play out as some of these renewable energy investments and investments in electric trucks and, moving towards the net zero ambition were delayed and pushed back and in some cases cancelled. So no impact yet on the share market, but probably a lot of questions for BHP management to answer the next time they step up.
2: Yeah, indeed. And appreciating that, Michael, you don't have a crystal ball, but how do you think the rest of the day will pan out?
5: Depends what emerges about these US strikes in Iran. I mean, obviously the hope and markets have been trading around record highs, both on the AI boom ongoing, but also around these hopes fueled by Donald Trump over the weekend that a peace deal could be close. Of course, he walked back on that, and the Iranians still say there's a lot of, issues that remain unresolved with the US. Markets seem very tolerant of these setbacks, but, missiles actually being fired is a different thing to Truth Social posts. So when we find out more about the scale of these US strikes, it could affect how markets trade. And the US was closed last night, so the Australian market is trading without that direction. So we'll also see later today how US futures are looking given these strikes.
2: All right, a lot to keep an eye on. We appreciate the update. Michael Yander, thank you. And that was the ABC's business editor speaking to us there. Quick check of the weather around the country right now. Definitely looking fairly wet for many of our capitals. In Brisbane today, you're heading for a top of 24 showers. Also seeing that wet weather in Sydney, 22. Melbourne, 19, a possible shower. Adelaide, 19, and a shower or two. And Perth, 25 and sunny. Time now for a news update.
6: 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Hello, I'm Simon Lauder.

0: Power prices are expected to fall for most Australian households and small businesses from July under the Australian Energy Regulator's final default market offer. The offer sets the maximum price which retailers can charge for electricity on standing offer contracts and applies to New South Wales, South East Queensland and South Australia. Energy Minister Chris Bowen says renewable energy is contributing to cheaper power prices.
1: Last week, the ABC revealed the final group of Australians.
2: We've just hit 50% renewables. Renewables are the cheapest form of energy. When you have more renewables, that puts downward pressure on prices. Secondly, what we're seeing is batteries working to what we call flatten the peak.
0: More Australian families of Islamic State group fighters are expected to land in Sydney and Melbourne later today. Middle East correspondent Matthew Doran reports.
1: Last week, the ABC revealed the final group of Australians had left by bus from the Al Roj camp, 7 women and 14 children among them, making the more than 750-kilometre journey to the Syrian capital, Damascus, where they've been hidden away by authorities over the weekend. It's the beginning of the end of a long saga for these families who've spent years in squalid camps in northeastern Syria. But it's also not the end of this story, with the group likely to receive considerable attention from police and intelligence agencies the moment they set foot on Australian soil.
0: Two men have been arrested by Vietnamese authorities over the shooting murder of a senior Sydney underworld figure in Ho Chi Minh City. Lorenzo Lamalu, the head of an organised crime gang known as the Coconut Cartel, was gunned down outside a busy restaurant last week. A second man, Sam Sauni, was also shot multiple times but survived the attack. Security footage of the incident shows two men dressed in black opening fire on the victims as bystanders duck for cover. The Vietnamese Ministry of Public Security has confirmed that two suspects have now been arrested by police. Leaked documents show mining giant BHP does not expect the federal government's carbon price to have a material impact on its bottom line for more than a decade. Angus Grigg reports.
3: In 2023, BHP publicly supported changes to the federal government's carbon pricing scheme, known as the Safeguard Mechanism. Internal documents obtained exclusively by Four Corners and Guardian Australia show the company had little to fear from this policy change. In one document, BHP raised the possibility of delaying major climate action at its WA iron ore mines until 2040, as this was when it expected a material increase in carbon prices via the Safeguard Mechanism. BHP told Four Corners it had reduced its operational emissions globally by 36% since 2020.
0: More than 50 firefighters have worked for hours to bring a suspicious factory fire under control overnight at Spotswood in Melbourne's inner west. Police are investigating after offenders were seen fleeing from the blaze in a ute. Fire Rescue Victoria says 9 residents were also safely evacuated from the area. The Northern Territory Health Minister says diphtheria cases are falling amid Australia's worst outbreak on record. There are 163 confirmed cases of the disease in the NT at the moment, and at least 242 have been recorded nationwide so far this year. Minister Steve Edgington says efforts to control the outbreak are beginning to see results.
4: The numbers are declining. We're far from out of the woods. What we are doing is focusing on working right across the Northern Territory in partnership with the Aboriginal community controlled organisations to get on top of diphtheria.
0: Essendon has sacked coach Brad Scott as the Bombers languish at the bottom of the AFL ladder. Sam Wilkinson reports.
5: The Bombers have managed just one win in their past 24 matches and are coming off a loss to fellow strugglers Richmond last Friday. Brad Scott was appointed coach in 2023 after the sacking of Ben Rutten and had 1 year to go on his contract. He leaves Essendon after 80 games for 29 wins, 50 losses and one draw. It continues the instability at the Bombers, who at the end of last season had their captain Zach Merritt request a trade to Hawthorn, which did not go through. Essendon will face the West Coast Eagles in Perth on Sunday evening, with assistant coach Dean Solomon expected to take over as interim coach for the remainder of the season.
0: Manchester City striker Khadija Shaw has signed a new 4-year contract with the soccer club just days after it looked like she'd be leaving the Women's Super League champions. Chelsea was expected to sign the 29-year-old as a replacement for Matilda Sam Kerr.
6: Simon, thank you.
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6: 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It's great to have your company here on News Radio this Tuesday.

0: Tuesday, the 26th of May. Coming up, energy prices to drop for millions of households and small businesses from July this year. Residents in a remote central Australian community warn more could be done to prevent the spread of a diphtheria outbreak.
1: I feel sad for community, really sad for community.
0: And two New South Wales Police Assistant Commissioners will face questioning at the Royal Commission into Anti-Semitism and Social Cohesion today. We'll begin with some good news for inflation-hit households today. Energy prices are trending down. The Australian Energy Regulator has announced its benchmark power prices have dropped across the East Coast grid as the cost to generate electricity comes down. The price drop comes despite the crisis in the Middle East, which has seen global oil prices skyrocket. Claire Savage is the chair of the Australian Energy Regulator.
2: We've got some reasonably big price reductions.

0: In South Australia, prices for residential customers could fall between 1.1% and up to 10.7%, while for small businesses it could be between 6.8% decreases up right up to 20.9%. There are a small set of customers in South Australia who are on flat rate retail tariffs. They may see a small increase, but 1.4%.
1: What's driving these decreases for many customers expected?
0: So we've seen some very large reductions in the costs of buying wholesale electricity contracts, so producing power, so generation. That's really been driven by big surge in batteries and solar into the system, which is displacing the need for more expensive gas-fired generation and hydro generation at peak times.
1: Global energy markets have been unpredictable in recent months, particularly with the conflict in Iran. Has this shock been factored into the prices?
0: Yeah, look, when there was the original conflict when the conflict in Iran began, we did see a really big increase in the prices of electricity contracts for the next financial year, so 2026-27, but those prices have come right back down again, and we have seen them now lower than what they were at the start of the conflict. So it hasn't actually had an impact on what we expect to see in the electricity market for next year.
1: How much has the shape of the market changed, say, in the past 5 years?
0: Oh, dramatically. So what we have seen is we've seen demand becoming a lot peakier. So we see big reductions in demand in the middle of the day when we've got lots and lots of solar energy, and then we tend to see a really big sharp increase in peak demand in the evenings when people come home and switch things on and the sun's gone down. This year, for the first time, the government's initiated what's called a solar sharer offer, and the intention of that is to actually try and get customers to move some of that demand from that really expensive peak into the middle of the day, so we can start to see a flatter profile for demand across the day, because that's actually much cheaper to meet the needs of customers.
1: And what have we seen, not only during peaks within a day, but over the year when there have been extreme weather events and other events? Are we seeing the peaks and troughs? Are they more dramatic or less dramatic than they were?
0: Well, across the year, we're certainly seeing a lot of climate resilience issues for our network infrastructure. So the poles and wires, with bigger cyclones, bigger storms, more bushfires, etc. We are seeing increased costs in those poles and wires infrastructure as we need to rebuild those following these catastrophic events. But through the course of the year, probably the summer and the winter are less dramatic than they used to be at the moment. But the shoulder seasons is probably where we're seeing things a little bit more challenging. And part of that's to do with the ageing coal fleet. So traditionally, we've had those coal-fired generators being maintained or offline in the sort of shoulder periods, as we call it, so the spring and the autumn. But what we see now is that tends to be when we're having more

0: dramatic impacts is when those coal fleet are offline.
1: How do you see the next 5 years ahead?
0: Oh, that's, I wish I had a crystal ball on that one. But look, we're seeing continued investment in new renewables, particularly batteries. I mean, batteries seem to have been a real game changer for the system.
1: At the residential level or more broadly?
0: Yeah, so the government's home battery program has certainly been a turn up for the books. There's a lot of households that have been out there investing in household batteries. But we've seen large scale investment in batteries as well. And what

0: energy regulator. Well, residents and service providers in Yuendumu in Central Australia say the Northern Territory government has not provided support to try and manage the diphtheria outbreak there. Yuendumu is about 300 kilometres northwest of Alice Springs. Local residents say there are about 30 cases of diphtheria in the community. Elsie Lange spoke to people on the ground in Yuendumu.
1: For me, I feel sad for community, really sad for community. The way it feels out here is this is primarily affecting Aboriginal people in remote community. So to be frank, it feels like the government doesn't care.
2: Service providers and residents in Yuendumu say despite growing diphtheria case numbers in the remote community in recent weeks, it has felt like the Northern Territory government doesn't care. Diphtheria, a disease that is vaccine preventable, has been spreading through remote Indigenous communities for weeks, with at least 242 cases reported so far this year across the Northern Territory, South Australia, Queensland and Western Australia, according to the Australian Centre for Disease Control data. Last week, the NT government came under fire for a lack of public information and communication since the outbreak began. In Yuendumu, community members have told the ABC there are about 30 confirmed cases of diphtheria, just over one-fifth of the nearly 146 total cases in the NT. However, the Health Department has not responded to multiple requests to confirm case numbers. While some residents say the vaccine rollout in the community has been thorough, and efforts have ramped up in recent weeks, with health services undertaking door knocking and other initiatives, others say there should be clearer information available. Southern Tanami Kurtaji Indigenous Corporation Programs Coordinator Julie Watson said the lack of NT government support to get the message out about diphtheria had been, in quotes, disgraceful.
1: Yeah, look, I've certainly noticed that there's been absolutely no information not only provided to local Aboriginal people, but there's been nothing given to service providers either. So because we're the constant in community, they rely on us to give that information to them. And there's been nothing. We know nothing. And it's quite disappointing and disgraceful, to be honest.
2: Ms. Watson said she first heard of a diphtheria outbreak in Yuendumu about 3 weeks ago, but there was little information from authorities about how to stop the spread.
1: We saw with COVID, it primarily was affecting more non-Aboriginal people. So there was messaging, education, protocols to follow, because it was on the coast, it was in big cities. You know, with this one, it's heartbreaking. It seems like government don't care.
2: Locals have told the ABC it is taking up to 3 weeks for a diphtheria swab test to return a result in Yuendumu, leaving community members in limbo and forced to isolate in overcrowded housing. Social worker Lily Churchill said she had seen positive vaccination efforts in the community, but there needed to be a more thorough response around stopping the spread.
3: I've had to do house calls for families that have been isolating at home and haven't been able to run to the shop to get stuff. But even they were unsure of, you know, how long they needed to isolate for, how long before they could go back to work. We're seeing sickness around community, but also the testing and the issues around getting a positive test back, taking, you know, up to 3 weeks or longer. But, I mean, it shouldn't take 3 weeks to hear if you need to be isolating or not.
2: Central Australian Aboriginal Congress's John Boffa has previously described the disease as one of poverty and overcrowding, a concern shared by Ms. Churchill.
3: There's a lot of reasons why this has spread the way it's spread here. I think there's a lot of accountability that needs to be held by NT Housing. I think the messaging and the resources are needed here. We're hearing about diphtheria spreading to other states and cities, but there are vulnerable people here that need support. We need to know what we're dealing with.
2: Wapri elder and former health worker Jimmy Japanunga Langdon said the community hadn't been warned of the disease, with a particular lack of messaging on social media. Mr. Langdon is also a director of Pintabia Mudra.

0: while pre-media, with the media service having put out the only diphtheria social media messaging in Central Desert Aboriginal language seen by the ABC on May 2. On NT Health's Facebook page, there have only been several mentions of diphtheria since late March, with none of these posts in Aboriginal language. Mr. Langdon said there should have been more shareable information available in Aboriginal languages.
1: The message to the government is infecting the Yapa people, the community people from south to the north to the west to the east. See, this disease can spread anywhere. Even travelers come across country, the places where they come through, they get affected because we don't know about the disease.
0: Ms. Watson said the government needed to provide service providers with a clear, consistent message.
2: Aboriginal people make up the biggest amount of the population in this territory. So get out here and do your job. Come and help this mob. Come and help us.
0: NT Chief Health Officer Paul Burgess last week said the department had been extremely active in communicating with Aboriginal media and communication partners. NT Health Minister Steve Edgington on Friday defended his government's response to the outbreak, saying the Chief Health Officer had been communicating regularly with the media and a range of material had been circulated.
3: Elsie Lange reporting there. And NT Health says it's currently developing more resources in Aboriginal and multicultural languages. NT Health also says as a result of its education and vaccination efforts with community partners, the number of new cases are now declining each week. They say case numbers are not being provided for specific locations to protect individual privacy in small communities and to prevent stigma. This is ABC News Radio. I'm Rhiannon Elston. Here are the headlines. Survivors of the Stolen Generations and their supporters are calling for urgent action for proper redress on National Sorry Day today. It's been nearly 30 years since the federal government was handed a searing report on the impact of forced removals of First Nations children from their families, and just 5% of the inquiry's recommendations have been implemented in full. Overseas, Israeli Prime Minister Benjamin Netanyahu says Israel is at war with the Lebanese militant group Hezbollah as it escalates its strikes across the country. And here at home, the drone show at Sydney's Vivid Festival has been cancelled for the next two nights after a major technical malfunction last night sent drones dropping from the sky. Well, it's time now for all the latest in sport, and Jared Coote is with us this morning. Jared, there's been some massive news in the AFL and NRL today.
4: Hey, Rhiannon. Yeah, massive day for sport in general this morning already. So a former Essendon AFL player says he thinks that the sacking of coach Brad Scott was premature. Scott has been let go despite having a year left on his contract after the club won just one of its last 24 games. Adam Romanowskis played 134 games for the Bombers, including the 2000 Premiership. He has told 774 ABC Melbourne the board should have waited until the end of the season.
5: It's a tricky one. Brad was armed with a role of rebuilding the football club and the direction of the football club, and I actually thought he was doing a really good job of that. I think it's really come down to results in the end, which I think is probably, on one hand, it's a touch unfair, but on the other hand, the industry is a win and loss industry.
4: Former Collingwood president Eddie Maguire has described Neil Danaher as a man who studied and did things ahead of his time. The MCG has lit up in memory of motor neuron disease advocate Neil Danaher as tributes continue for the AFL footballer who died yesterday, aged 65. The former Australian of the Year lived with MND for more than a decade, during which he co-founded the Fight MND charity and helped raise millions for research. Eddie Maguire recalls a catch-up beer with his friend at the Portsea Hotel.
6: They came in and word had got out that he was suffering from MND, and he said, I want to do something to bring a spotlight to MND. He said, when I tell people, no one knows what it is. There's so many people in the community who don't understand this horrible disease. We've got to do something about it.
4: Ethan Strange will make his State of Origin debut for the New South Wales Blues in the opening match of the Rugby League Series tomorrow night after Mitchell Moses was ruled out with a minor hamstring injury. Moses suffered the injury at training just yesterday. Strange will start at 5/8 with Bulldogs player Matt Burton to join a six-man bench. Blues coach Laurie Daly says the team won't have to change their playing style due to the change.
7: Yeah, it doesn't change a great deal. You know, I think we've trained well this week. Rep football is you're working with the best of the best. Yeah, you lose a player, you get a good player to replace them. And I know that might sound ruthless, but, you know, if we're ever relying on one player, then we're not a good team.
4: The Socceroos have suffered a massive blow ahead of next month's FIFA World Cup, with attacker Riley McGree ruled out of the tournament with a hamstring injury. The 27-year-old limped off the field in Middlesbrough's playoff final loss to Hull on the weekend. McGree was widely expected to be a starter for Australia at the tournament after a strong season in the English second division. Meantime, the Socceroos coach Tony Popovich has added 8 players to the train-on squad for the upcoming tournament, but he's also released 8 at the same time. Alessandro Ciccati, Lucas Harrington, Owen Mabil, Kai Rowles, Matt Ryan, Paul Okon-Engstler, Teddy Yenge and Kai Truen have all been added to the squad after their seasons wrapped up over the past week. Alex Robertson, Mitch Duke, Daniel Benny, Rafael Borges Rodriguez, Anthony Caceres, Dylan Leonard, Yannis Densnes and Ante Sutto have been released from the camp in Florida. The final squad of up to 26 players is due to be submitted to FIFA by June 1. Manchester City striker Khadija Shaw has signed a new 4-year contract with the soccer club just days after it looked like she'd be leaving the Women's Super League champions. The Jamaica forward finished as the league's top scorer for the third successive season, netting 21 goals in 22 games. The City won the title for the first time since

0: 2016. Chelsea was expected to sign the 29-year-old as a replacement for Matilda Sam Kerr, who recently left the club after 7 years. And three Australians have won through to the second round of the French Open tennis tournament in Paris overnight. Eight-seed Alex de Minaur managed a comfortable straight sets win over Britain's Toby Samuel. Thanasi Kokkinakis came from 2-2 down to defeat Terence Hartman in just over 4 hours. In the women's draw, Daria Kasatkina was the only Australian to win through after defeating Zeynep Sunmez 6-4. 6-4. So, Rhiannon, plenty of sport this morning. But, yeah, that news in the AFL with the coach of Essendon, Brad Scott, being sacked. And you also got Mitchell Moses for the rugby league fans. Ruled out of the Blues team, Ethan Strange coming in for State of Origin 1, which, of course, is played tomorrow night in Sydney.
1: Yeah, it really is all happening today. Jared Coote, thanks so much. Well, the outgoing head of the National Anti-Corruption Commission, Paul Brereton, will today face a Senate grilling after resigning from his role yesterday. Mr. Brereton's tenure has been overshadowed by a series of investigations into his own conduct. There are now hopes his departure will lead to a reset of the corruption watchdog. Evelyn Manfield has more from Parliament House.
2: The NAC so far has been nothing less than a disappointment.
3: A scathing assessment from one of the people who helped establish the National Anti-Corruption Commission, Geoffrey Watson. He's also a director at the Centre for Public Integrity.
2: It seems to be secretive. It seems to be inactive. It seems to be conservative. It doesn't have any of the characteristics which I would have hoped for from an organisation like an anti-corruption body, such as an aggressive, open approach to trying to expose and eliminate corruption in our public sector.
3: Mr. Watson, among those now hoping for a reset following Commissioner Paul Brereton's bombshell resignation yesterday.
2: I'm sorry to say, I think it's a positive moment because the NAC got off to a very rocky start.
3: Despite being a watchdog, there's been a close eye on the conduct of the commission and the commissioner himself. In 2024, it was heavily criticised for not investigating a group of people referred to it by the Royal Commission into robo-debt. The inspector overseeing the anti-corruption agency later found Mr. Brereton didn't properly handle a conflict of interest because he didn't entirely remove himself from decision-making. Independent Helen Haynes was a key driver behind the NAC's creation.
4: Mr. Brereton's tenure has been overshadowed by the inspector of the NAC's findings in 2024 of officer misconduct in regard to the robo-debt inquiry, and there is a second inspector's report on foot.
3: That investigation is into Mr. Brereton's ties to defence and his involvement in defence-related referrals. Greens Senator David Shoebridge pressed the Attorney-General's Department at Senate Estimates.
5: Have you been advised as to what stage the inspector's review of the multiple investigations of Commissioner Brereton is up to?
6: I believe that the NAC has had the opportunity to review a draft report of the inspector and has provided some comments back, and the inspector is considering those comments.
3: Announcing his resignation, Mr. Brereton said the ongoing focus on him personally was taking attention away from the Commission's core purpose, but rejected any suggestion of impropriety. Defending the Commission's work, publishing 7 investigations into corrupt conduct across the Commonwealth. But Helen Haynes says the public feels let down by the body and there needs to be faster responses and public hearings.
4: I was a very loud critic when the legislation was changed at the last minute to add an additional hurdle into the criteria for having a public hearing. So now it must be in the public interest and in exceptional circumstances. While I'm not advocating we have multiple popcorn moments in the National Anti-Corruption Commission, what I am advocating for is that we have a transparent, very robust process of communicating back to the public what's happening in the National Anti-Corruption Commission.
3: The government will now begin finding his replacement ahead of his departure in July.
1: Evelyn Manfield reporting there. New South Wales Police will be under the microscope at the Royal Commission into Anti-Semitism and Social Cohesion today. Yesterday, the inquiry heard from law enforcement figures on the circumstances which led to the Bondi Beach terror attack. Defence correspondent Tom Lowry has the latest from Sydney.
7: Today, the Commission will hear from

0: Melbourne. Three witnesses, all from New South Wales Police. And the evidence will go to the resourcing that New South Wales Police was offering the Hanukkah by the Sea event on December 14 last year. Yesterday, the inquiry heard from witnesses from the Community Security Group, which is a Jewish community security agency, who detailed conversations they'd had with New South Wales Police officers in the days leading up to that December 14 event. They said that in phone calls, they had requested a static policing presence at that event, so essentially a permanent police presence for the duration of that event. But that request was denied. New South Wales Police, they say, instead opted for mobile patrols, so essentially for officers to come by the event from time to time throughout its duration. Those CSG members said that did leave the Jewish community with a sense of unease because of the threat level at the time, because it was an event that was taking place in an open-air area as well. So we'll expect to hear more from New South Wales Police today about the decision-making process that led to some of those calls being made. We've already heard from some figures from New South Wales Police yesterday as well. They said that with hindsight, it would make sense to treat Hanukkah events the same way they treat Jewish high holy days, which tend to attract a greater level of resourcing and scrutiny for their terror threat, for the terror threat level leading up to those kinds of events being held throughout the year.
1: Tom, yesterday's hearings focused on intelligence and security agencies. What did we learn from that?
0: Yeah, yesterday we heard from the ASIO Director General, Mike Burgess, who told the Commission that the agency was somewhat stretched over the past couple of years as it was dealing with a heightened risk of terrorism over the past couple of years, but also a heightened risk of foreign espionage and counter-foreign interference. It has this essentially dual mandate of objectives it has to pursue at any one time, and it says both risks were rising over the past couple of years. But Mike Burgess said the agency was well-placed and were resourced to manage both of those challenges. We also heard that at the time the terror threat level was lifted by ASIO back in 2024 because of rising concerns about things like anti-Semitism, that triggered a review of all of ASIO's case files for the 12 months prior, those people who'd come across ASIO's desk as posing a terror threat. Mike Burgess was asked in the Commission why that review wasn't extended further than the 12 months prior, and he said that was essentially a resourcing decision, a judgment call that ASIO had to make. Now, of course, Naveed Akram had come across ASIO's desk a few years prior, back in 2019, so theoretically a longer review might have captured Naveed Akram, but ASIO made that 12-month judgment call. We're heading into 3 weeks of hearings in this particular hearing block for the Royal Commission, but today will be one of the last days we see open public hearings. From tomorrow, at some point, the Commission will move into closed or even classified hearings for the rest of the next 3 weeks.
2: Defence correspondent Tom Lowry there. Checking the finance screens right now, the All Ords is down today 0.5%. The ASX 200 also down 0.6%. One Aussie dollar currently buying 71.7 US cents. In terms of the weather, most capitals expecting some form of wet weather today. That means showers in Brisbane, 24 your top. Sydney heading for 22, showers for you as well. It's rain for you in Canberra, your top 16 today. Possible shower in Melbourne, 19. Hobart also seeing plenty of rain, about a top of 14. Shower or two in Adelaide, 19. Perth a top of 25 and sunny. Darwin, 32 for you today with sunny skies.

0: ABC News. Hello, I'm Simon Lauder. US forces have carried out what Central Command has described as self-defense strikes on southern Iran. North America correspondent Lauren Day reports.
1: A spokesperson for US Central Command said the strikes took place near Bandar Abbas, the home of a large Iranian naval base near the Strait of Hormuz. And the targets included missile launch sites and Iranian boats trying to lay mines. CENTCOM said they were intended to protect our troops from threats posed by Iranian forces. The strikes come hours after Iranian officials travelled to Doha for talks on ending the war. Lauren Day, ABC News, Washington.
0: Israeli opposition leader Yair Lapid has called for an investigation into the alleged abuse of activists from a Gaza aid flotilla. Many of the activists have levelled serious allegations against Israeli authorities, ranging from reports of beatings to sexual assault, which the Israel Defence Forces denies. The Royal Commissioner examining anti-Semitism in Australia has issued a stern warning to offenders who've intimidated and harassed witnesses who've given evidence to the inquiry. Dozens of witnesses have given evidence this month detailing examples of abuse and intimidation they've received for being Jewish. Royal Commissioner Virginia Bell opened this morning's hearing by saying she's disturbed by the number of reports of continued abuse against witnesses. She says at least one matter has been reported to Australian Federal Police for further investigation.
2: The Commission is keeping a close eye on these instances and recording these offensive social media posts.
0: Shadow Resources Minister Susan MacDonald has welcomed the expected fall of electricity prices to help small businesses. Under the Australian Energy Regulator's final default market offer, power prices for most households and small businesses in regulated areas are expected to fall from July. Senator MacDonald says the price drop will provide some relief, but says the government has not fulfilled its 2022 election promise to reduce electricity costs by $275 per year.
3: I will wait and see with bated breath whether or not this happens. But if it does, I suspect it'll be from Queensland because they've extended their coal-fired power stations and they're using fossil fuels.
0: Baby products marketed as self-feeding devices will be banned immediately from sale in Australia. The Albanese government has taken the step after safety advice from the consumer watchdog, the ACCC. The ban covers products that put a bottle into an infant's mouth, holders that secure a feeding bottle to an adult's body, and straws that connect a bottle directly to a baby's mouth. International authorities have linked the products to deaths and serious injuries. Independent MP Helen Haynes says the government must be more transparent with recruitment to integrity commissions. The Centre for Public Integrity today released a report calling for changes to how senior positions at integrity agencies are appointed. It follows yesterday's resignation of National Anti-Corruption Commissioner Paul Brereton, only 3 years into his five-year appointment. Ms Haynes says there's currently no clear understanding on how these positions are appointed.
4: I'm really delighted that this work is here in front of us. There is strong recommendations that I think are highly applicable to the situation we find ourselves in today, with a resignation from the Commissioner of the National Anti-Corruption Commission yesterday.
0: A renewable energy company has apologised to traditional owners for destroying an Indigenous rock shelter during the construction of an infrastructure access road in the New South Wales Central West. ACERES has admitted it knew the significance of the site, but workers failed to follow correct processes and the site near Mudgee was damaged beyond repair. The state energy minister says the damage should never have happened. ACERES CEO Steve Masters says work has now stopped to allow inquiries to take place.
5: As soon as we understood that there was an issue, we immediately paused work on all of the construction of the access tracks. And again, the investigation that we're having will go into all of those details. But yes, as soon as we were made aware, we immediately paused work on the construction of access tracks within the project.
0: The federal government has announced $2.6 million of additional funding for the Healing Foundation and Link-Up Services supporting survivors of the Stolen Generations. The Minister for Indigenous Australians says the investment recognises that next year is the 30th anniversary of the landmark Bringing Them Home report. So far, only five of the 83 recommendations from the report have been implemented. ABC News.
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6: You're listening to ABC News Radio. I'm Rhiannon Elston. It's great to have your company here on News Radio this Tuesday, the 26th of May. Coming up, the US conducts strikes on Iran's Gulf Coast as progress towards a deal to end the war between the United States and Iran remains unclear. We'll have an update on how oil prices and global markets are responding to that news. And Australians remember and reflect on the legacy of beloved AFL figure Neil Danaher following his death at 65.
7: No one's ever done what Neil's done and achieved success at bringing what he called the beast of motor neuron to the front.
6: More on that story very soon. But first, the US military says it's carried out strikes in southern Iran, targeting boats trying to lay mines and missile launch sites. That update comes as both sides have been taking cautious steps towards a peace deal this week. US President Donald Trump said on social media negotiations with Iran are proceeding nicely, but he writes it will only be a great deal for all or no deal at all. And then if there is no deal, he says, back to the battlefield. Meanwhile, Tehran has pushed back on suggestions that a peace deal with the US is close. However, top Iranian officials have arrived in Doha for talks. So still a great deal of uncertainty towards how things could proceed. But oil markets had previously responded quite positively to news that a deal could be close, falling sharply on Monday. What's happening right now? Well, to find out, June Goh is a senior oil market analyst at Sparta Commodities. She joins us now from Singapore. June, thanks very much for being with us.
8: Hi, everyone. Glad to be here.
6: How is the oil price looking after that latest news we've heard about just within the last few hours of US strikes on southern Iran?
8: Currently, the oil price is about $97 to $98 per barrel. It's a fairly muted response given the kind of escalation that we are seeing versus a base case of a ceasefire. Again, when we read the news about what US is saying on this issue, they are saying that it's a self-defense. The strikes are not amounting to a break in the ceasefire, and the market seems to believe that. So the oil price itself has only gone up by maybe about 1% since yesterday.
6: Yeah, it did dip on Monday. What do you put that down to? Is that because it does appear that these talks are getting close to finding some kind of agreement?
8: From the market appearance, it looks like it was coming closer to a deal than it has before. We did hear, you know, Trump actually skipping his own son's wedding to try to finalize this deal process. So, and the market seems to believe that even Iran is coming to the table. However, when you read both sides of the story, there's still a big gap between the expectations of how this deal is going to be closed. So although they are saying it's days away from MOU signing, the reality is it's not really there yet.
6: There's still a big question mark over the reopening of the Strait of Hormuz and the ending of the US blockade. Is that one detail analysts like yourself are particularly looking out for here?
8: Most definitely. We need to see the Strait of Hormuz reopened and also the US blockade coming undone in order for oil flows to resume as they were prior to the crisis. Even if we are going back to a pre-war scenario where we used to get about 130 to 150 ships moving across the straits every day, we will still need some time for the production flows to normalize and get oil supply back to where it was pre-crisis. So we first need, as a precondition, Strait of Hormuz to reopen. But the process thereafter will still take some time to come to effect into the oil markets.
6: Yeah, how much time do you think it would take if and when that strait reopens for oil prices to return to levels similar to where they were near the start of the year before this conflict began on February 28th?
8: Well, first of all, it will take some time to get back to flow. So we'll just say 3 to 6 months if there is no, it's really an unconditional scenario, i.e. there is no more mines, there's no more threats of any more attacks on any ships in order for the ship owners to be comfortable to resume operations as they were. So that's take 3 to 6 months. There's also a period where the world needs to re-inventorize the lost strategic petroleum reserves in the market. Remember, IEA released 400 million barrels, so that has to be coming back to the market as well. So I think we need to see all those happening before oil prices can go back to anywhere it was.
6: Have on economies around the world. Do you think we're reaching that critical point when it comes to that vital waterway, the Strait of Hormuz, staying closed? And what sort of impact could that have? Are we reaching that point where we're really tipping into dire territory here?
8: I guess it's a regional basis in terms of tipping point. So in Asia and Africa, the oil prices have already gone up to a scenario where the common folk is having a lot of hardship and economies are starting to be affected. US obviously hasn't felt much except for high

0: gas prices at the stations and everywhere else in terms of getting oil flows, you still can get it, but at a very much higher price. So the economic impact is being felt more severely in our parts of the world versus the Atlantic basin.
1: I mean, oil markets appear to be very responsive to news headlines. We saw that price dipping on Monday very soon after news announced that a deal could be very close. What do you put that down to, and how much influence are traders having in the market?
0: Nowadays, we have a lot of algorithmic trading, which basically takes news headlines and trade on that. So I think that's the big influence on what's happening in the market. Additionally, from a fundamental point of view, where we actually look at the mass balance of oil molecules in the market, that should have driven oil prices significantly higher, even against looking at the headline news. So I think that element of trading based on news is actually influencing the market more than analysts like myself would have imagined maybe 10 years ago.
1: Yeah, really interesting point. We saw in late April the United Arab Emirates announce it was pulling out of the oil producers group OPEC. And at the time, that didn't seem to have a whole lot of impact, mostly because very little oil was moving through the region. But how do you think things will change once the region resumes functioning?
0: So UAE has big ambitions. They have left OPEC in order for them to realize the capacities that they have built in terms of oil production over the many past years. I think that once we come out of the crisis, they are the first that will be having the power and the capability to increase their production and up to that almost 5 million barrels per day when it comes to 2027. And so their impact to the market is more in the medium to longer term rather than in the immediate short term. Because right now, if you have availability of supply, I think the market just wants it as well.
1: And June, you made that point that it will take some time if and when the Strait reopens for oil prices to drop to levels similar to where they were earlier this year. What about fuel prices? How quickly will they follow suit?
0: Well, the refined product side is also still very stressed. We need to see basically re-inventorization as well of any fuel reserves of such refined product, for example, diesel and jet fuel and petrol in Australia. That will, I think will take a similar time frame as what I mentioned for the crude side, simply because we will start to see the refineries running again to produce the refined products. And that will take again that, maybe 3 to 6 months further down the road in order to produce enough for immediate supply plus the replenishment of the strategic petroleum reserves.
1: June, it's great to have your thoughts on this. Thanks very much for your time.
0: Thank you very much.
1: That was June Goh, a senior oil market analyst at Sparta Commodities based in Singapore. This is ABC News Radio. I'm Rhiannon Elston. Here are the headlines. The ABC has been told that major crime detectives are returning to Yunta for another search as part of the investigation into the disappearance of Gus Lamont. The four-year-old disappeared from his family property near the South Australian outback town in September last year. US President Donald Trump has called on Arab countries to formally establish diplomatic ties with Israel as part of a peace deal with Iran, saying he'll freeze them out of negotiations if they don't. He's posted on social media mandatorily requesting that all countries immediately sign the Abraham Accords, a policy he named in his first term of office. And back home, Asthma Australia is calling for national action to help phase out wood-fire heaters in residential areas. Asthma Australia is saying there that those heaters can release harmful pollutants into the air and be a trigger for people with asthma and other respiratory conditions. Electricity prices for small businesses and households are likely to fall across most of the eastern states over the next 12 months. The default market offers, which mark the maximum retailers can charge for an energy plan, will be lower, with small business contracts falling the most by between 7 and 21%. The good news for electricity users comes as the government is still grappling with the blowout in costs to its biggest renewable energy project, Snowy 2.0. Here's the Climate Change and Energy Minister, Chris Bowen, talking about why prices are falling now.
2: We've just hit 50% renewables. Renewables are the cheapest form of energy. When you have more renewables, that puts downward pressure on prices. Secondly, what we're seeing is batteries working to what we call flatten the peak. So the biggest pressure on prices is in the nighttime when coal and gas are called upon more. When we're calling on batteries more, which saves the renewables from the middle of the day for the night, that is really putting very significant downward pressure on prices. And the third point is that we reform the default market offer to really make sure that only the absolutely necessary prices or costs are included. Very minimal allowance for energy companies to go and get new customers, et cetera, et cetera. So that was an important change we made last year.
3: Those reforms that really clamped down on some of the prices that retailers can charge, was it the case that retailers needed a firmer hand from the government? Had they been too quick to make profits from customers beyond what was reasonable?
2: But it was simply the case that with all the high pressure on energy costs, we looked at this and said, well, this is very hard to justify, these extra costs, so we took them out. Actually, I think it's all three things. Just the reforms themselves would not have achieved this result, to be fair. You put all three together, you get a good material reduction in energy prices.
3: There are still a lot of different input costs when it comes to determining electricity prices here in Australia.

0: that global events may end up impacting their electricity bills in the months and years ahead?
1: It is the case that most of the impact of the global energy crisis has been on oil, not on coal and gas. That's a bit different to Ukraine. So this every energy crisis is different. This one is the worst energy crisis we've seen. There has been impacts on gas production, but we're really mainly seeing the impact on oil at the moment. But we're not complacent. There has been gas production that's been impacted in the Middle East. But, you know, as I said, I think we can take really quite a good degree of satisfaction with, while there's more to do and energy prices are still too high, in these material reductions, in some cases 20% for small businesses that we're seeing today.
0: And just on some other issues, you're president in charge of negotiations for the next round of global climate talks. There's been around $150 million budgeted for that role. How much of that funding has been spent already?
1: Well, firstly, Mel, let me just correct a couple of things there, because there's been some disinformation spread by the opposition, which are taking a very unpatriotic approach to this, I would suggest. Firstly, the allocation is around $50 million for COP. There's a broader $150 million allocation for engagement with the Pacific, of which the COP is one part. You know, Mr. Tehan's been out there saying it's $200 million. He's lying. Secondly, these things do cost money. It cost money when John Howard chaired APEC. It cost money when Tony Abbott chaired G20. They were good for the country, and the Labor Party supported them because we're a patriotic party. So this is an opportunity for Australia to play an outsized role in the climate negotiations. The Liberal Party says that, you know, we're only 1% of emissions, so we shouldn't bother. When we have a chance to impact on 100% of emissions, they say that's a terrible thing too. Now, most of the money that needs to be spent is a range of things. Obviously, the pre-COP in the Pacific is an unparalleled opportunity for our Pacific family to better influence global climate negotiations. The very existence of some Pacific countries is at stake. We care about that. The Liberal Party does not. Obviously, this is a 12-month presidency. Most of the money has not yet been spent, to answer your question, Mel. This is very good value for money for Australia, and I think it just shows how out of touch with climate reality and geopolitical essential the modern Liberal Party has become.
0: You're the minister responsible for Snowy Hydro, along with the finance minister. When will you outline the details of the latest cost blowout on Snowy 2.0?
1: It's a very complicated, one of the world's most complicated engineering projects, and they have been doing that review. I haven't received the report. When I receive a report, not long after that, it'll be made public.
0: When do you expect to receive the report?
1: I envisage it'll be this year, Mel, but I have not yet received it.
0: This year, the Snowy Hydro announced it was looking at a review of the cost back in October. So could it be more than 12 months?
1: No, well, you know, here we are in May. When I say this year, I'm giving myself some room there. I envisage it'll be soon, but, you know, I can't release a report, Mel, that I haven't received.
0: But you can't tell me whether it's going to be next month or another 6 months' time. That's a pretty big envelope of timing. Surely you've got a better idea than that of how long it will take to complete the review.
1: I think I just said, you know, I think it'll be sooner rather than later, but I'm not going to give a promise I can't keep. When I've got it, I'll release it.
2: Chris Bowen is the Climate Change and Energy Minister. He was speaking there to Melissa Clark. Australians are remembering Neil Danaher this morning following the death of the beloved AFL figure and motor neuron disease awareness campaigner at the age of 65. The 2025 Australian of the Year was diagnosed with MND in 2013 and dedicated his later life to raising awareness and fundraising for research. The organisation he co-founded, Fight MND, has raised more than $115 million and hosted events like the Big Freeze at the MCG. Coaching legend Kevin Sheedy reflects on Neil Danaher's life.
3: What I feel is a very saintly type of person, to be honest. I mean, no one's ever done what Neil's done and achieved success at bringing what he called the beast of motor neuron to the front fore of everybody's mind. And, you know, there's quite a number of people have it and get it and die of it, but he's been quite an incredible person.
4: What do you think he's taught people about courage and dealing with fear? Because it can be quite a frightening diagnosis for people. He seemed to take that on board and then step forward into this new phase of his life, Kevin.
3: Well, he did, but he's always been a very courageous person.

0: I mean, he won my first ever best and fairest as a coach of Essendon, and then I made him captain because I thought he had some really incredible qualities as a young man. And then he had three knee reconstructions afterwards, and 9 years later played again with his four brothers at St Kilda one day. And so he's been an incredible person well before his fight for Motor Neurone. Mm.
1: What do you think made him special as a football player?
0: I think he's a lot tougher than what he looks. He's got a reasonably good-looking head. He's, presents well, speaks quite well, but inside he's brutally tough, and I think that stood out in the end.
1: Mm-hmm. Tell me about this remarkable game of having Neil and his brothers play together. The only time in the sport that four brothers have played in one team at this level. I understand you flew up to meet his family, Kevin.
0: Well, I did because I had to go and get the other two boys. They actually had two, and the Swans had the other two, and I had to go and see Dad and Mum. And that is a beautiful person. Well, both people are beautiful people. Great, incredible family. You know, seven girls and four boys. And they all play footy in the one AFL team together. And the girls are just as tough as the boys. So they are a very incredible family from a lot of point of views, not just the farming, but also, Chris played in a grand premiership. Chris played the premiership in 93. Anthony played All-Australian. Neil played, well, he's probably the best interior. Probably my best captain ever. He captained two premierships. So the whole family were just quite remarkable. And when I flew up, the door opened up, actually, on the plane, so I wasn't happy about that. landed all right. We got home safe.
1: Neil was not only a remarkable player, he went on to coach. His former players are remembering him as a very inspiring leader. What sort of way did he have with words in the way that he would address individual players and the team? Can you tell me about that, Kevin?
0: Well, when he got injured, I finally got him to be a full-time assistant coach. He always spoke with a great deal of thought. He didn't rant and rave too much. Basically nicknamed him over in Melbourne, the Padre or
1: the Reverend.
0: The Reverend, yeah. So I like that. Because he gets the point across very, very strongly. And, but look, he's a great planner. And we both started the AFL Coaches Association together, which was unique at that time because the Players Association, I think, had started 25 years earlier. So he did care, even in those days, about making sure that the players that ended up becoming coaches and their families got looked after, not just treated with, multiple sackings, disrespect, and that. It's easy to sack a coach, but I think the deal in the end is he really got hold of that and became the manager of the Coaches Association. Yeah, just a remarkable person all around. I mean, he just didn't touch just playing footy, and he got into everything that he felt had to be corrected, and he did it well.
2: Coaching legend Kevin Sheedy reflecting on Neil Danaher's life. He was speaking there with Sally Sarah. To Queensland now, and a woman has been taken into custody after the death of a child west of Brisbane. Lottie Twyford has more from Lowood in the Somerset region.
3: Tragic news. A 31-year-old woman who police say was known to the child has been taken into custody and is assisting police with their inquiries. Police were called to a home late last night, just after 11 o'clock, where they sadly found a child unresponsive and declared them dead at the scene. Now, police remain on the scene this morning and they have launched a homicide probe. They're not yet saying what the relationship between the woman and the child was, only that they were known to one another. Now, we've spoken to neighbours on this street this morning who say they're shocked and devastated to have woken up and learnt of the tragedy that's happened on what's normally a quiet street. Here's a little bit of what they had to say earlier on.
4: Well, just shocking. That's stuck my whole day up now. I just feel sorry for them. So, and unfortunately, I do tend to get emotional, so I'm just about ready to lose it, so I can't.

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1: Now, investigations are continuing and police are asking anyone with any information to come forward. They say there's no ongoing threat to the community.
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2: 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We'll check the finance screens now. The All Ords down today 0.4%. The ASX 200 also down 0.4%. One Aussie dollar currently buying 71.6 US cents. Looking at the weather around the country today, certainly quite a lot of shower activity, rainfall as well, right across the nation. If you're in Brisbane, showers for you today and a top of 24 degrees. Sydney also seeing that wet weather coming and going in the form of showers, a top of 22. Rain though in Canberra, 16 your maximum. Melbourne heading for 19 with a possible shower. Hobart seeing some rainfall throughout the day today, top of 14. Adelaide, shower or two expected. 19, your maximum. Perth, sunny skies today, 25. And Darwin, clear skies for you as well. You're heading for a top of 32. Time now for a news update.

0: ABC News. Hello, I'm Simon Lauder. The US military says it's carried out strikes in southern Iran, targeting boats trying to lay mines and missile launch sites. The US Central Command says the attacks were defensive in nature, designed to protect its troops from threats posed by Iranian forces. Iran's top negotiator and its foreign minister are reportedly in Doha for talks with Qatar's prime minister on a potential deal with Washington to end the three-month-old war. Both the US and Iran have played down hopes for an imminent breakthrough. The New South Wales Premier Chris Minns says the government's strategy to back renewable energy projects has been vindicated, with confirmation power prices are set to fall from July. The Australian Energy Regulator says greater amounts of renewable energy backed by battery storage have helped to drive down prices by 5% in New South Wales. Mr. Minns says eligible small businesses will benefit by up to $1,300 a year, and households will also be saving hundreds of dollars.
1: If we were unilaterally to end renewable energy production in New South Wales today and begin either nuclear or coal, I guarantee you it will see exponential price increases for businesses and households in New South Wales. It is the wrong way to go.
0: The consumer watchdog has banned devices that help babies feed themselves, warning parents they're a choking hazard. The Australian Competition and Consumer Commission has made supplying, manufacturing or owning the devices illegal. They include products that prop up a bottle in a baby's mouth, devices worn by parents that hold a bottle, and flexible straws that connect to a bottle. Canada, the UK and Ireland have already moved to ban the products. Deputy Chair Katrina Lowe says infants can't control the flow of liquid from a bottle, increasing the risk of suffocation.
2: Typically, these products are marketed for convenience, but the reality is that babies need to be actively supervised whilst they are feeding.
0: The federal government has confirmed seven Australian women with links to the Islamic State group have made plans to travel from Syria to Australia with their 12 children. Their planned journey follows the recent return of another cohort of IS-linked Australians who arrived in Melbourne and Sydney earlier this month. In a statement, the Home Affairs Minister Tony Burke says the government will not provide any assistance to the group. He says any members of this cohort who've committed crimes can expect to face the full force of the law. New data reveals public trust in police and the criminal justice system has fallen to its lowest level on record in New South Wales, with other states showing a similar trend. A New South Wales Bureau of Crime Statistics report shows trust in police fell 9% between 2020.

0: 2019 and 2025 to 73%, the lowest figure since records began in 2007. The Queensland Police Service reported in October that more than half of Queenslanders don't believe police treat people fairly. Griffith University criminology professor Christina Murphy says the COVID pandemic was one of the key drivers of the shift.
1: You can't ignore the COVID effect. Police had a very big role in Australia to play in enforcing COVID restrictions. These restrictions were very unpopular for the public, and the number of fines that police were responsible for handing out really had a detrimental effect.
0: The ABC's been told that major crime detectives are returning to Yunta for another search as part of the investigation into the disappearance of Gus Lamont. The four-year-old disappeared from his family property near the South Australian outback town in September last year. Star Group officers will join the major crime unit to search areas of interest over the next 3 days. The Tasmanian government's proposal to use road tankers to refuel Australia's Antarctic icebreaker has been described as far from acceptable in a Senate hearing. Monty Jacka has the story.
2: Since 2023, the RSV Nuyina has been unable to refuel in its home port of Hobart due to being barred from travelling under the Tasman Bridge over safety concerns, meaning it can't reach the marine fuel depot. As a result, it's had to travel nearly 700 kilometres to refuel in Burnie, adding nearly $900,000 to its annual fuel bill. A Senate hearing last night was told the state government had put forward an interim solution of using road tankers to refuel in Hobart. Environment Minister Murray Watt said that solution was far from acceptable, while the Australian Antarctic Division said it would be quicker to travel to Burnie.
0: Essendon coach Brad Scott has been sacked as coach of the AFL club with more than a year left on his contract. You're up to date with ABC News.
3: Simon, thanks very much for the update.
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3: And thanks very much for your company here on News Radio this Tuesday, the 26th of May. I'm Rhiannon Elston. Coming up, Israel escalates its bombing campaign in Lebanon overnight, despite a ceasefire agreement in place. The US military says it's carried out strikes in southern Iran hours after Iranian negotiators arrived in Qatar for talks towards a peace deal. And why early trials of a new gene editing medicine to fight bad cholesterol has researchers excited.
5: I think this is transformative, revolutionary, some would say. First time we're in a position where we can do this one and done.
3: We'll have more on that very soon. But first, Israel has launched a wave of airstrikes in Lebanon despite a ceasefire, which has largely been ignored. Israel and Hezbollah, the armed group in Lebanon, which is backed by Iran, have continued to exchange fire on a near daily basis. The Prime Minister of Israel, Benjamin Netanyahu, said that he wanted to crush his enemy.
6: אנחנו במלחמה עם חיזבאללה.

0: through the 5 or 6 weeks that the ceasefire there has been in place. But I think people across Lebanon tonight will be wondering what this new announcement means. And certainly the Israeli military tonight said it had carried out more than 70 strikes across the country, including in areas such as the Bekaa Valley in the east, also in Tyre. I think what's interesting tonight to look at is US officials appear to be briefing support for Israel's right to attack Hezbollah. They've been talking about how Hezbollah has repeatedly resisted requests to stop firing at Israel. And Israel, the US officials said, will never be expected to passively absorb attacks. So I think all of that does point to some very delicate timing. The US is currently negotiating the terms of a potential ceasefire deal with Iran, and any Israeli escalation in Lebanon could certainly complicate those negotiations. But it could also signal that Israel has been given a window to press ahead in Lebanon and that it may shortly find itself under pressure to limit its attacks.
1: Lucy Williamson in Jerusalem reporting there for the BBC. Meantime, Iranian officials are in Doha attempting to smooth out the final sticking points in a potential peace deal. Even as the talks proceed, the US military has carried out what it's calling defensive strikes in southern Iran, including against boats attempting to lay mines and missile launch sites. Analysts say these last-minute escalations could actually be a sign that a deal is close. Jennifer Gavito worked as a US State Department official under President Joe Biden and is now senior advisor at the Cohen Group.
2: One interpretation of this may in fact be a signal that we are actually headed finally towards some sort of more permanent ceasefire agreement. This is a tactic that Israel, for example, has used repeatedly when a negotiation is drawing to a close, trying to take last minute actions that are necessary to try to set the stage, I guess, for the cessation of hostilities. And so that is one possibility. But certainly the United States has not hesitated over the course of the ceasefire to strike Iran when circumstances warrant.
1: Meanwhile, Donald Trump has called on Arab nations, including Saudi Arabia and Qatar, to sign the Abraham Accord as part of a peace agreement with Iran, prompting them to establish formal diplomatic relations with Israel. Global Affairs editor Laura Tingle has the details.
3: Donald Trump is not in a good bargaining position at the moment. He and his ally Benjamin Netanyahu have not achieved their war aims against Iran and have also created global chaos by provoking Iran to block the Strait of Hormuz. The peace deal floated by Washington over the weekend has met fierce pushback from Israel as well as Trump's own Republican base. The perception is that it is a deal that gives too much away. Israel has questioned the lack of constraints on Iran's nuclear ambitions and it's also rejected the idea it would stop its war in Lebanon. But in somewhat typical Trump style, the US president has just doubled down, insisting Gulf and Arab states that have been subject to the intense crossfire in a war started by the US and Israel now have to side with Israel as part of the deal to secure peace in the region. Challenging the English language in a lengthy Truth Social post, the president said he was mandatorily requesting that they immediately sign the Abraham Accords, agreements for closer ties with Israel. If they don't, he said, it shows bad intention. When this idea was presented to regional leaders in a phone call on Sunday, it was reported to have been met with such a long silence that Mr. Trump asked whether the leaders were all still on the line. Analysts were even less impressed, expressing astonishment that the US president would believe that the regional players would sign up to such a deal when all the cards currently rest with Iran. A former US ambassador to Israel said a realistic interpretation of the deal was that it was as delusional as a moon made of green cheese. Countries like Saudi Arabia are trying to work out how to deal with Iran at the moment when it has been newly empowered by its leverage over the Strait of Hormuz. Saudi Arabia has also made it clear it would not sign up for close ties with Israel unless a deal is done on a Palestinian state and unless Israel withdraws from occupied Palestinian territories. The Truth Social post came as talks between the US and Iran through mediators Pakistan and Qatar continued with no

0: clear signs of settlement. Meantime, Donald Trump's language swings wildly from threat to optimism about what progress has been made. His demands on the Abraham Accords suggest he is now trying to shift blame to the Gulf states for a major backdown on his part for a deal that he was the first to suggest was working.
1: Global Affairs editor Laura Tingle there. Alina Fernandez is a household name in Miami, Florida, and in her home country, Cuba, because she's the exiled daughter of the late Fidel Castro. For decades, the 70-year-old has been one of the biggest critics of the Cuban government. She believes the only way to topple what's left of her father's legacy is a U.S. military intervention, and says she isn't opposed to Cuba becoming an American territory if it meant a return to democracy. North America correspondent Carmen Gok spoke exclusively with her in Miami.
2: Miami is home to the largest Cuban population outside the country. Many fled the island as exiles and refugees, including Fidel Castro's own daughter, Alina Fernandez.
3: I had to escape with a falsified passport. I had to become some kind of a caricature of a Spanish tourist and left the country speaking like a Spaniard. All the ingredients for an escape.
2: She arrived in 1993 and has been one of the most prominent critics of the Castro regime. The US recently indicted her uncle, former President Raul Castro. The Cuban government said the charges were a political maneuver to justify the folly of a military attack.
3: It's a little bit absurd to have a capture order against a 94-year-old man that lives in another country. I think it's a point of pressure, that's all. In the scheme of things, they need those type of justifications to do whatever is needed.
4: Do you want a military intervention?
3: Who wants that for his own country? Nobody. But I can tell you something. A dictatorship to get established needs help. And to fall down needs a little push too. I don't think that Cubans are going to get to freedom by banging on casseroles. They need help.
2: America's recent efforts have worsened Cuba's humanitarian and energy crisis, but it's unlikely to make the regime bend the knee, according to Sebastian Arcos, the director of the Institute for Cuban Studies.
5: My prediction is that they will not negotiate their own power with the United States. That's why I think that military action is inevitable.
2: Alina Fernandez is now 70.

0: 20 years old, but says if things were to change, she would return to her home country.
1: Would you want Cuba to remain independent?
2: At this point, any solution that is going to bring back a way of life for Cubans, a quality of life, is good for me.
1: Would you be supportive of Cuba becoming a United States territory?
2: You know, at this point, I don't see why not, but I'm not an annexionist for sure.
1: Why do you say that?
2: Because it needs all the help that it can, you know. It needs to be rebuilt from A to Z.
1: But there are still a lot of Cubans that would want Cuba to remain independent and don't want to see US involvement.
2: Of course. I mean, but without US involvement at this point, they're not going to go anywhere.
3: The exiled daughter of the late Fidel Castro, Elena Fernandez, ending that report by our North America correspondent, Cameron Gock. This is ABC News Radio. I'm Rhiannon Elston. Here are the headlines. The consumer watchdog has banned devices that help babies feed themselves, warning parents that they're a choking hazard. The Australian Competition and Consumer Commission has made supplying, manufacturing, or owning the devices illegal. The Northern Territory Health Minister says diphtheria cases are falling amid Australia's worst outbreak in decades. There are 163 confirmed cases of the disease in the NT at the moment, and at least 242 have been recorded nationwide so far this year. And former Collingwood AFL President Eddie McGuire says Neil Danaher's life will live on in Melbourne forever. Tributes continue to flow in for the former Australian of the Year who died yesterday. Well, for the latest in sport, Jared Coote is with us, and Jared Essendon is looking for a new coach. Are you up for the job?
4: Hey, Rhiannon, no chance. I'd be fired immediately. But they are looking for a new coach. They've sacked Brad Scott as the Bombers languish at the bottom of the AFL ladder. Sam Wilkinson has all the details.
5: The Bombers have managed just one win in their past 24 matches and are coming off a loss to fellow strugglers Richmond last Friday. Brad Scott was appointed coach in 2023 after the sacking of Ben Rutten and had 1 year to go on his contract. He leaves Essendon after 80 games for 29 wins, 50 losses and one draw. It continues the instability at the Bombers, who at the end of last season had their captain Zach Merritt request a trade to Hawthorn, which did not go through. Essendon will face the West Coast Eagles in Perth on Sunday evening, with assistant coach Dean Solomon expected to take over as interim coach for the remainder of the season.
4: The brother of late AFL footballer, coach and motor neuron disease advocate Neil Danaher says his passing has been difficult for the family. Neil, who co-founded the Fight MND charity after his diagnosis, died yesterday, aged 65, after battling the disease for 13 years. The Florey Institute says his advocacy helped raise more than $17.5 million for the cause and has made Australia a global leader in MND research.
6: He's more worried about the bloke next door that had it than himself. He was hell-bent on trying to make a difference. But we've sort of got to take up the slack now. We continue on down the road until we find a cure for this damn disease.
4: Ethan Strange will make his State of Origin debut for the New South Wales Blues in the opening match of the Rugby League Series tomorrow night. After Mitchell Moses was ruled out with a minor hamstring injury, Moses suffered the injury at training just yesterday. Strange will start at 5/8 with Bulldogs player Matt Burton to join a six-man bench. Blues coach Laurie Daly says the team won't have to change their playing style due to the change.
7: Yeah, it doesn't change a great deal. You know, I think we've trained well this week. Rep football is you're working with the best of the best. Yeah, you lose a player, you get a good player to replace them. And I know that might sound ruthless, but, you know, if we're ever relying on one player, then we're not a good team.
4: The Socceroos have suffered a massive blow ahead of next month's FIFA World Cup, with attacker Riley McGree ruled out of the tournament with a hamstring injury. The 27-year-old limped off the field in Middlesbrough's playoff final loss to Hull on the weekend. McGree was widely expected to be a starter for Australia at the tournament after a strong season in the English second division. Meantime, Socceroos coach Tony Popovich has added 8 players to the train-on squad for the upcoming tournament, but has also released 8 at the same time. Alessandro Ciccati, Lucas Harrington, Awe Mabil, Kai Rowles, Matt Ryan, Paul Okon-Engstler, Tete Yenge and Kai Truen have been added to the squad after their seasons wrapped up. Alex Robertson, Mitch Duke, Daniel Benny, Rafael Borges-Rodriguez, Anthony Caceres, Dylan Leonard, Yanni Stensnes and Ante Schutto have been released from the camp.

0: in Florida. The final squad of up to 26 players is due to be submitted to FIFA by June 1. Australian tennis player Tanasi Kokkinakis has pulled off a massive comeback at the French Open in just his third tournament since last year's Australian Open. The 30-year-old, who has recovered from major pectoral surgery, fought back from 2-1 and a breakdown in the final set to beat local hope Terence Altman in 4 hours and 18 minutes. Kokkinakis, who has slid down to 855 in the world rankings, says he's proud of his effort.
1: To come back after such little tennis on a Grand Slam stage and in these conditions against a good player from France as well, it's probably my best mental effort considering where I was even a few days ago where there were talks that I wasn't sure if I'd play.
0: Two other Australians won through to the second round overnight. Eighth seed Alex Diminor managed a comfortable straight sets win over Britain's

0: a few days ago where there was talks that I wasn't sure if I'd play.
1: Two other Australians won through to the second round overnight. Eighth seed Alex Diminor managed a comfortable straight sets win over Britain's Toby Samuel. In the women's draw, Daria Kazatkina was the only Australian to win through after defeating Zeynep Sanmez 6-4, 6-4 in the end. And Rhiannon, there was a nice story as well. Not the result he wanted, but French tennis player Gael Monfils played his last match at Roland Garros, going down to countryman Hugo Gaston in the opening round. He was playing his 19th French Open. Pretty wild stat. The 39-year-old fought back from two sets down. He couldn't get it done in the end, but the fans rose to their feet in honour of Monfils after the match.
2: All right, Jared, thanks very much for the update. Well, organisers of a drone show for Sydney's Vivid Festival insist spectators were not in danger despite dozens of drones crashing into Darling Harbour last night. The drone show has now been cancelled temporarily until a full assessment is conducted. Reporter Julia Andre explains what happened over the harbour last night.
3: It was in the 7:30 show last night when about 89 drones dropped out of the sky and into the waters of Darling Harbour on the southern side of Cockle Bay, and that was due to a radio frequency problem. Now, ABC local radio has actually heard from one Darling Harbour worker who only wants to be known as Robert. He said he recounted what happened. He said they'd just begun crashing out of the sky, these drones, and they almost hit some workers that were there for Vivid. He said there was large splashes into the harbour and you could hear these drones smashing into the cement of the marina around Darling Harbour. He told ABC Radio Sydney that it was remarkable that no one was hurt in what happened. Now, that second show that was due to go on last night at 9:30, that was cancelled. And operator Sky Magic has come out and said that this crash was due to an unforeseen change in radio frequency. They said that the drone operators enacted fail-safe landing procedures due to that compromised positional accuracy. So basically, because of the issues with radio frequency, it seems that operators weren't able to tell where these drones were in the sky, and then so the drones just enact this fail-safe landing procedure and just dropped straight into the water. But Sky Magic has said that none of those vehicles escaped the safety boundaries. And this morning, we've heard from the head of Destination New South Wales that she said that there was no deliberate frequency interference and that no one was hurt and no one's safety was in jeopardy because of this. But it is something that is quite concerning. A lot of people come to Vivid with their kids, so you can understand why some people may have been worried by what happened last night.
4: And have organisers indicated whether the upcoming drone shows will continue?
3: Well, tonight's show and tomorrow's shows have both been cancelled, and Vivid Sydney has apologised for the cancellation of those shows. There was a show scheduled for Sunday, but Vivid is not promising any show at this stage. They said that there will need to be a full assessment to ensure the safety of workers, operators, as well as the general public before that show goes ahead.
2: Reporter Julia Andre there. Now to a positive story from the world of science. Reducing bad cholesterol lowers the risk of cardiovascular diseases like heart attacks and strokes. Some early trial results suggest a single infusion of a gene editing therapy could lower bad cholesterol by up to 62% for life. The BBC's Sophie Hutchinson reports.
5: This tiny trial has created genuine excitement among doctors, scientists and patients. Just 35 people took part. They were given a new gene-editing medicine while continuing with their regular cholesterol-lowering drugs. Most had inherited high bad cholesterol or had had a heart attack at a young age. The medicine aims to switch off a protein in the liver, allowing bad cholesterol to be cleared from the blood. The results published in the New England Journal of Medicine suggest that at the highest dose, bad cholesterol reduced by up to 62% and remained low 18 months on. The BBC was given exclusive access to patients. Jeanette Hudson had dangerously high cholesterol. She's almost 68, the age her father died from a stroke. But since the trial, her cholesterol has halved.
6: It's totally changed my life. And honestly, the NHS, can't thank them enough. I feel like I'm a new person. I really feel

0: it's worked, and I am so pleased that I had it done.
1: Professor Riaz Patel, one of the report authors who works at St Bartholomew's Hospital in London, the UK's largest cardiac centre, he says what's exciting is people may only need to have one infusion in a lifetime.
2: I think this is transformative, revolutionary, some would say. First time we're in a position where we can do this one and done approach, where you don't need to worry about someone's cholesterol levels in terms of risk of heart attacks.
1: Authors say it could mean that people need to take fewer cholesterol lowering medicines, such as statins, but are stressing that it's too early to know if they could come off the drugs altogether.
3: The BBC's Sophie Hutchinson reporting there. A man in the UK has proved it's never too late to try something new. Just days before his 99th birthday, Harry Heisman took to the skies for a wing walk. Helena Burke has the story.
4: A year ago, Harry Heisman couldn't climb the stairs and had to enter an old age home. But then the 98-year-old decided he'd like to fulfil a childhood dream. As a teenager during the Second World War, Harry worked in a factory making aircrafts used in the D-Day landings. He wondered what it would be like to fly in one of the planes. On Saturday, after more than eight decades, Harry stopped wondering. The 98-year-old was strapped to the wing of a 1940s biplane as it took to the skies. In doing so, he broke the Guinness World Record for the oldest person ever to complete a wing walk.
5: I don't know if that's an honour or not, you know. If I was back on 70, I'd say, oh, well, I might get there, but I never dreamed I would be doing it.
4: In preparation for the flight, Harry rebuilt his strength with a physiotherapist. He can now walk up the stairs independently again, a feat that came in handy for the wing walk because he had to step up to the top of the plane. But Harry has insisted that the focus of the stunt shouldn't be on him.
3: Helena Burke reporting there. Well, if you're listening to us on AM or FM, you're about to be taken to proceedings at Parliament House. If you want to keep listening, you can do so on digital radio or on the ABC Listen app. Thanks for your company here on News Radio. Well, it's good to be with you this Tuesday, the 26th of May. We've got a press club coming up shortly. In the meantime, let's have a look at what the team from News Daily are talking about today. They'll be interviewing Susan Stone, who's the Credit Union SA Chair of Economics at Adelaide University, on the topic of will tax changes really kill small businesses? And that's memes featuring an AI-generated Prime Minister, Anthony Albanese. You might have caught them, claim he's effectively taking a 47% stake in businesses. But what's the reality of the government's tax changes? So they'll be having a detailed look at that on News Daily today. Sam Hawley will also be speaking with an economist about the implications of the changes for how Australians build wealth. Right now, though, it's time to take a look at the finance screens. The All Ords currently down 0.4%. The ASX 200 also down 0.4% today. One Aussie dollar currently buying 71.6 US cents. In terms of the weather today, lots of rainfall out there right across the country. Many capitals you'll need your brolly out there today. Brisbane heading for a top of 24 degrees with some showers. Sydney, 22 showers for you as well. Canberra, your maximum 16 today with rain on the forecast. Melbourne, a possible shower, but could be sunny as well. Hobart, 14 degrees for you today, rain expected. Adelaide, 19 with a couple of showers. Perth heading for a top of 25, sunny skies for you today. Darwin 32, also seeing plenty of sunshine today. Time now for a news update, and after that, we'll take you to the world today.

0: ABC News. Hello, I'm Simon Lauder. The US military says it's launched new strikes on targets in southern Iran, while Tehran's negotiators are in Qatar for peace talks. North America correspondent Lauren Day reports.
1: US Central Command described the strikes as self-defense, saying they were targeting Iranian missile launch sites and boats attempting to lay mines. In a statement, a spokesperson said US Central Command continues to defend our forces while using restraint during the ongoing ceasefire. That ceasefire has been in place since April 8. The strikes come as Iranian negotiators are in Doha for talks on a potential peace deal with the US. After early optimism on both sides, they've since downplayed hopes for an imminent breakthrough. Lauren Day, ABC News, Washington.
0: The federal government has confirmed seven Australian women with links to the Islamic State group have made plans to travel from Syria to Australia with 12 children. The group's expected to land as early as this evening. The ABC has also confirmed a woman who was issued a temporary exclusion order barring her from the country is not travelling with the group and nor is her child. Their planned journey follows the recent return of another cohort of IS-linked Australians who arrived in Melbourne and Sydney earlier this month. The New South Wales Police Commander overseeing the Hanukkah event at Bondi that was targeted by gunmen has told the Royal Commission decisions around police resources were largely left to one local officer's discretion. Gavin Coote reports.
2: The Eastern Suburbs Police Commander, appearing under the pseudonym ABQ, has told the inquiry her operations inspector was responsible for deciding on staffing for community events. She said while she could intervene in resourcing decisions, that would rarely happen.
3: But risk is something we turn our minds to daily in policing, and particularly in the Eastern Suburbs Command. We are acutely aware of the anti-Semitism.
2: ABQ told the Commission her senior leadership team would discuss the risk to the Jewish community most mornings in their briefings.
0: The head of Australia's energy regulator says the uptake of batteries and solar power is contributing to an expected drop in power prices in parts of the country. The regulator's final default market offer applies to New South Wales, Southeast Queensland and South Australia, and it shows electricity will become cheaper for households and small businesses from July. The regulator's chair, Claire Savage, says renewable energy is helping to drive costs down.
4: What is driving it is really reductions in the cost of producing electricity. So we've seen a lot more batteries and solar systems come into the electricity market over the last 12 months. They've been making that market much less volatile.
0: Baby products marketed as self-feeding devices will be banned from sale in Australia immediately. Here's Consumer Affairs reporter Michael Atkin.
5: Products which allow an infant to self-feed without an adult holding a bottle have been banned. It includes bottle propping devices, products worn on an adult's body, and straw-style feeders. The consumer watchdog, the ACCC, recommended the ban due to the risk of serious injury or death from choking or suffocation. It's illegal to sell, advertise or manufacture the products. The ACCC says consumers who already own the devices should immediately stop using them and ensure they supervise babies during feeding. The ban does not affect sippy cups or trainer cups.
0: A 31-year-old Queensland woman has been charged over the death of a child west of Brisbane. Police say the body of a 4-year-old girl was found at a home in Lowood just after 11 o'clock last night. The woman's facing one count of murder as a domestic violence offence. She is due to appear in the Ipswich Magistrates Court. The Victorian Premier says some buildings will be lit up blue in Melbourne CBD tonight in honour of late AFL footballer, coach and advocate for the fight against motor neurone disease, Neil Danaher. Danaher, who co-founded the charity Fight MND after his diagnosis in 2013, died yesterday at the age of 65. The family has accepted the offer of a state funeral. Premier Jacinta Allen says Danaher's death is a huge loss.
6: Yesterday, Victorians lost a man that we all looked up to. This evening, there will be a number of buildings that will be lit up in blue as one way that we can remember the spirit of Neil Danaher, who never gave up the fight.
0: The Socceroos have suffered a massive blow ahead of next month's FIFA World Cup, with attacker Riley McGree ruled out of the tournament with a hamstring injury. McGree was widely expected to be a certain starter for Australia at the tournaments. ABC News.
7: Hello, this is The World Today. I'm Andy Park, coming to you from Gadigal Land in Sydney. This Tuesday, Jewish witnesses appearing before the Royal Commission into Anti-Semitism themselves receive hate mail and threats. And show cancelled. Dozens of drones dropped from the sky in Sydney after a catastrophic malfunction at Vivid.
8: You started seeing drones dropping in the water, and then from there it was a cascading failure of the drones. They kept falling. I witnessed myself crashing into the marina and almost hitting some marina workers, and it fell within metres of people I were with, and visited enough to see it and hear it crash.
7: That story in a moment, but first with the news of limited US strikes in southern Iran, what the US calls self-defence, the price of oil has surprisingly fallen. And there's more good energy news at home. Households could see hundreds of dollars per year off their bill from July, with even bigger savings expected for small businesses. Falls in wholesale electricity prices are due in part to surging levels of renewable energy and better reliability from coal-fired generators, as Ollie Gordon reports.
9: Mel Barnes runs a busy pizza shop in regional New South Wales.
10: A week, just around about 1,200 pizzas a week.
9: Like many, the bigger business owner has seen electricity prices surge.
10: In the last 12 months, it's roughly just a bit over $20,000 a year.
9: Have you seen that go up over the last little while?
10: Yes, definitely. Only probably 2 or 3 years ago, it was around about the $12,000 a year.
9: He's welcome news that power prices are set to go down.
10: But I don't hold my breath that it'll make any difference to running the business. We may come down in electricity costs, but there's other costs going up every day.
9: Benchmark power prices are set to fall up to 10% for consumers and more for small businesses, following the Australian Energy Regulator's decision to cut the default market offer in several states. The offer sets the maximum price which retailers can charge for electricity on standing offer contracts and applies to New South Wales, Southeast Queensland and South Australia. The move is being seen as a vindication of the government's strategy to back renewable energy projects. Here's Energy Minister Chris Bowen.
11: We've just hit 50% renewables. Renewables are the cheapest form of energy. When you have more renewables, that puts downward pressure on prices. Secondly, what we're seeing is batteries working to what we call flatten the peak.
9: Susan McDonald is the Shadow Minister for Resources in Northern Australia.
12: I would welcome anything that makes life easier for small businesses, big businesses and households right across Australia. But given that the Prime Minister came to office promising a $275 reduction, instead prices are up $1,000. Do we think that people are ever going to get that back in their pockets? People are struggling. Small businesses are closing. I will wait and see with bated breath whether or not this happens. But if it does, I suspect it'll be from Queensland because they've extended their coal-fired power stations and they're using fossil fuels.
9: Across the eastern states, there's variation in how much prices are set to fall. Small businesses' power bills are tipped to fall as much as 12.8% in South Australia, 14% in Southeast Queensland, and as much as 20.9% in New South Wales. In Victoria, which is covered by a separate regulatory regime, benchmark prices will fall by 5% from mid-year under a decision by the Essential Services Commission. Grattan Institute energy expert Tony Wood says there are variables across energy networks in different states.
13: The wholesale cost of generating electricity changes quite a bit, so some places have more or less renewable energy, some places have more or less coal, and this year, less use of gas and hydro and more use of renewables has driven down the cost of the wholesale production of electricity. That varies a bit across the country.
9: Part of the story behind the price fall is a change in the grid driven by batteries. Last year, enough battery capacity came online to allow some cheap daytime solar power to be used into the evening. And from the start of July, the federal government's new solar sharer offer begins. It forces retailers to give consumers free power at some periods during the middle of the day. Tony Wood again.
13: So we'll see how this goes. It's more of a trial of a concept, but it's a very interesting one.
9: Edwina McDonald is the acting CEO of the Australian Council of Social Service and says while a cut to power prices is a good step, other pressures remain.
14: The news is welcome relief for people who are already making sacrifices to afford their bills, but people are still under enormous pressure from interest rate rises, from rent increases, from rising fuel costs and economic uncertainty as a result of the conflict in the Middle East. And we know that more relief is needed.
7: Edwina MacDonald there from the Australian Council of Social Service, sending that report by Oliver Gordon. The Royal Commission on Anti-Semitism and Social Cohesion has heard Jewish witnesses who've appeared before it are being targeted with online hate. Commissioner Virginia Bell kicked off today's proceedings with some harsh words for those responsible. Several senior police officers are being quizzed today on the security provided for the Hanukkah event targeted in last December's Bondi terrorist attack. Reporter Barbara Miller is there at the hearings in Sydney. Barb, what has Commissioner Bell said about what she's called a dramatic increase in online hate towards these witnesses after appearing?
15: She made some brief but pretty strong comments at the start of this hearing, and she said that witnesses who had appeared before the commission in its first block of hearings had reported back to the commission that they were experiencing harassment and intimidation. She said that there had been a dramatic increase in online hate messages, and that in one instance the matter had been referred to the AFP for investigation. Now, Commissioner Bell says that it's keeping a close eye on these instances of online hate and recording them, she said. And she said that these developments would essentially inform the Commission's work. Part of its work is to understand the lived experience of members of the Jewish community who say they're subjected to anti-Semitism. Commissioner Bell, Andy, issued this rebuke to those responsible.
16: Quite what? This undiluted level of hatred and bigotry directed towards members of the Jewish community is thought to benefit by those who post these remarks is lost on me.
7: Royal Commissioner Virginia Bell there. And Barbara, the first witness today is a senior New South Wales police officer. She's appearing under a pseudonym. Why is that? What are we hearing about this?
15: Look, we've heard from the Commission that an application for her to appear using the pseudonym was made and that the Commissioner granted it. We've also put in questions to New South Wales Police about why that was deemed necessary. We're still waiting to hear from them. What she says, she is the Superintendent Commander of the Eastern Suburbs Police Area Command. And questioning with her is really focusing on why a decision was made not to have a static police presence at the Hanukkah by the Sea event, which was targeted in the Bondi terrorist attack. Her evidence is that she didn't make that decision. That was made by an operations inspector. Now, yesterday on day one of this block, we heard that that person, also referred to by a pseudonym, the operations inspector, would not be called, and the reasons for that person not being called would not be made public. So far, we're not really getting to the bottom of this key question of why exactly that decision was made. We heard yesterday from the Chief Operating Officer of the Jewish Security Group, the CSG. He says he believes he would have tried to convince New South Wales Police to have a static presence, but his recollection was also at times blurry. I think it's worth noting here that going forward, the interim report of the Royal Commission has recommended that events like Hanukkah by the Sea are given a higher security level. And that would mean, if that is implemented, that there would, going forward, now be the involvement of Counter-Terrorism Command in the planning, Andy, for those events.
7: At the Royal Commission in Sydney, Barbara Miller there. Well, being a new dad is a lonely and sometimes invisible experience. That's what a survey of more than 1,000 Australian fathers has found, with 3 out of 5 new fathers saying they were never asked about their mental health during their partner's pregnancy or in the first year after birth. Mental health support for new dads is in the spotlight in Canberra today as the report called More Than a Provider from the charity Movember is tabled in Parliament. The report recommends routine mental health screenings for expecting and new dads and funding for programs tackling isolation. Kimberly Price has the story.
17: Psychologist Dr. Zach Seidler has been looking into the mental health of new fathers, an area where he's recently gained first-hand experience.
18: There were a lot of questions that I had as a men's health psychologist trying to understand how new dads navigate this world, and then going through it myself recently with my son, who's 5 months old now.
17: The head of research with the men's health advocacy group, Movember, says a survey of more than 1,200 men found 84% felt fatherhood gave their life greater meaning. But Zach Seidler says one in five felt more isolated or lonely.
18: We cannot continue to blame men for not reaching out when the system is actually not willing to connect with them and ask them how they're doing.
17: The survey found more than half of the fathers felt society

0: They're coming to these appointments. They are meeting with their GPs and their OBGYNs and, you know, everyone within the system, but they are currently silent participants.
1: Movember's More Than a Provider report calls for routine mental health screenings for fathers around the time of their child's birth, more funding for training health professionals, and expanding programs aimed at reducing isolation. It'll be tabled in federal parliament today by Labor's Special Envoy for Men's Health, Dan Repacoli.
2: They have done a bloody good report here. So we need to make sure that their voice is being heard as high up the chain as we can to make sure that we're looking after Aussie blokes as best we can and Aussie dads to make sure we've got stronger families.
1: The Movember survey also found 3 out of 5 new fathers were never asked about their mental health during their partner's pregnancy or in the first year after birth. Independent Senator for the ACT, David Pocock, who became a father 1.5 years ago, backs the report.
3: I feel fortunate our GP sat me down and had a good chat to me about it. And, you know, I think it's those sorts of conversations and supports that we should be ensuring actually happen when there's an opportunity.
1: Dr. Tim Jones has been a general practitioner for 10 years and says men still feel a stigma when asking for help.
4: The number of dads who I ask how they're going when I know they've got a new baby at home, and you can see the hesitation and wondering if it's even okay to talk about how hard it is for them.
1: Dr. Jones helped create Movember's Men in Mind program targeting mental health support for fathers. He says while the tabling of the charity's report won't create immediate change, it's a step in the right direction.
4: You know, this is where we're at talking about postnatal mental health for mothers maybe 10 years ago. And a lot of good has happened in the last 10 years. I think that we need to take a similar approach to fathers.
5: That's GP Dr. Tim Jones ending that report by Kimberly Price. I'm Andy Park. 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Just search for The World Today. For decades, one central Victorian cemetery's secret practice of digging up and reusing grave sites saw some 5,000 remains unceremoniously dumped in the bush. A team of archaeologists is now working to find a home for the disturbed remains, as some families are still trying to grapple with what's happened. Nate Woodall reports.
6: The first time Sally Eaton visited this cemetery in central Victoria, she struggled to find the grave of her ancestor, James Monks, an Irish convict who was buried here in 1862. Now, standing in the bushland behind the Castlemaine Cemetery at the foot of a large pile of dirt, Sally wonders if this is his final resting place.
7: Human remains have been found in that dirt behind us. So that means that they just dug it up and dumped it, which is just shocking, yeah, upsetting.
6: Cemetery manager Deb Tranter says her

0: late 1940, early 1950. That was when they first started re-digging out all the graves, reselling the land and reusing them. And this continued for decades until I put a stop to it in 2020.
1: Deb Tranter says letters from Victoria's Department of Health telling previous trustees of the Castlemaine Cemetery to stop disinterments were ignored, and no charges were laid despite the discovery of a human skull at the cemetery in 1994, sparking a police investigation that found hundreds of graves were affected. Deb Tranter estimates that number is closer to 5,000 and fears her own family may be among them.
0: It's a real eyesore what's happened, and it's really undignified and disrespectful to think that my ancestor and many other people's ancestors are just dumped in rubble piles in the cemetery.
1: The trust has engaged archaeologist Cassie Gordon to help find a home for the remains.
2: With this unprecedented level of human remains that have been disinterred and redeposited, it could take years, it could take decades to really work through that in a way that's culturally sensitive and appropriate.
1: A spokesperson for the Victorian government said it was supporting the cemetery through the project and acknowledged the distress caused to affected families. Sally Eaton says the fate of her grandfather's great-grandfather's remains is deeply distressing.
3: I know, I wouldn't want that happening to me. And the fact that it's happened to someone in my family tree, it might be five or six times up the tree, it's still horrible, yeah.
1: Deb Tranter says she hopes to rectify the wrongs of the past.
0: You know, at times I'm enraged and frustrated that someone dug my family grave up and my ancestors and dumped their bones. It's enraging. But you need to move past that, and there's nothing I can do to change that. It's happened. We just need to acknowledge that and make sure it never happens again.
4: Castlemaine Cemetery Manager Deb Tranter ending Nate Woodall's report there. We can't drive down the main street of any town in Australia without seeing one kind of business. Sure, there's a pub and maybe a GP clinic, but those businesses tend to be much more regulated than the local nail salon. And while a French manicure might put a spring in your step, there can be health risks and hygiene concerns. In fact, several women in Western Australia recently reported severe infections after visiting nail salons. Helen Banwell is the Program Director for Podiatry at Adelaide University. She joins me. What sort of health side effects are people reporting after visiting nail salons, Helen?
5: Well, I think you've hit it on the head there.

0: Infections can be fungal or bacteria. So there's more than one bug that can attack us. And unfortunately, we can get a risk from pedicures, particularly from seeking nail salons where there may not be adequate hygiene or sterilisation.
1: So is it the actual tools involved or the preparations? What exactly could cause germs spreading?
0: Well, wherever you put lots of people together, one, you increase your chance of cross-contamination. But in a nail salon, they'll often use electronic drills to buff your skin and nails, and that creates a bit of an aerosol, which lands on surfaces but also can be breathed in. And they also use instruments sometimes directly after using them on one person. They may well go and use them on another person. And that really ensures close contact with our skin and nail. And any time we have a breach of our skin or nail, we can get an infection much more easily. So it's a bit of a global problem. There was a study done in Poland where they swabbed the surfaces of some beauty salons and they found fungus on every single surface that they swabbed. So we know it's a bit of a problem.
1: Mm. And these infections aren't to be sniffed at. I mean, one woman reportedly was hospitalised after getting an infection from a nail salon.
0: Absolutely. So what started as a bacterial infection quickly became a sepsis, which is our body's response, and it's an abnormal response, but it's our body's response to infection. And she ended up, hospitalised and quite ill. Sepsis is life-threatening. So we do need to give these things a bit of consideration.
1: So how can you manage these risks? And as a consumer, how can you tell whether a nail salon is up to scratch? Is it a case of more regulation, for example?
0: Well, there are laws and legislations and recommendations and guidelines that nail salons should follow. And that's a state-based, there's some differences in each state, but all of them have public health acts or that state's version of a public health act that they need to follow to protect the public. But sometimes when you're in there, you can see that potentially they're not quite following the rules. So if you go into a nail salon, my advice is before you even sit in the chair, have a really good look to see how clean it's looking. If they're not cleaning down the surfaces between clients and not using new gloves, that is a red flag. And then the very next red flag is if the instruments that they're going to put on you don't come out of a freshly sealed, sterilised bag, then you are risking picking up anything that the person before you had. You know, whatever those instruments

0: is potentially seek an alternative now service that does look clean and does look like they're sterilising their instruments.
1: Plenty of good advice there. Helen Banwell is the Program Director of Podiatry at Adelaide University. Thanks so much for your time.
0: Oh, you're welcome. Thanks for having me.
1: It was billed as Vivid Sydney's Starbound drone show, but instead dozens of autonomous drones were bound for the water. An investigation is underway to uncover why the drones fell out of the night sky during last night's popular Vivid Light show over Sydney Harbour. 89 drones programmed to create complex light displays suffered a technical problem mid-show, causing them to plunge into the harbour and smash onto the wharves in front of the crowd. Nick Grimm has more.
2: It's one of the Vivid Festival's biggest draw cards, but last night's drone show didn't quite go according to plan. Are they meant to do that? One spectator asked as parts of the aerial light display began drifting downwards like falling embers. I don't think so, another spectator answers. What's that one doing? They go on to say. Elsewhere in the crowd, a child calls out. They're falling in the water as the drones crash into the harbour, or as one or two did, onto nearby marinas and wharves. For some of those who'd braved wet conditions to watch the display, the cancellation of the evening's entertainment casting quite a cloud over the occasion.
3: The Starbound 7:30 PM drone show will not take place tonight due to unforeseen technical difficulties. Thank you for your understanding.
4: Wait, what do you mean the 7:30 show won't happen?
2: One of those watching said some of the drones came precariously close to those below.
5: You started seeing drones dropping in the water, and then from there it was a cascading failure of the drones. They kept falling. I witnessed myself crashing into the marina and almost hitting some marina workers, and it fell within metres of people I were with, and visually enough to see it and hear it crash.
2: Organisers say the drones fell well within the event's exclusion zone and public safety wasn't at risk. But additional shows for tonight and tomorrow have been cancelled, and there's no guarantee the next show due for Sunday night will go ahead either.
6: We'll need to make sure that there's a full assessment that runs its course, and that assessment started last night.
2: Karen Jones is the CEO of Destination New South Wales, the government agency that manages and produces the Vivid Festival. She's ruled out suggestions that hackers might have sabotaged the event after feedback from drone operators, the UK-based company Sky Magic.
6: No, that was one thing that we did absolutely turn our mind to as we're going through the initial assessment last night, and we can rule out that there was no deliberate interference. But what we can say, and the message from Sky Magic, is that there was a technical issue.
2: It's not the first time an Australian drone event has gone awry. In 2023, hundreds of drones fell into Melbourne's Yarra River when a technical malfunction disrupted a Matildas pre-game light show at Docklands Stadium, the mishap prompting a Brisbane light show to be cancelled just days later, which was to celebrate the city hosting the 2032 Olympics.
7: An event like this really shows us that automated technologies are not infallible.
2: Professor Michael Richardson from the University of New South Wales is a chief investigator with the Australian Research Council Centre of Excellence on Automated Decision Making. As innovators look to drone technology for everything from pizza deliveries to aerial taxi services, he believes last night's incident provides a salutary lesson.
7: It really shows us the possibilities of these types of technologies and the amazing things that they can do, but it can also expose some of the risks. We can imagine how a system breakdown at that kind of central level might be far more catastrophic if drones were being used in a concerted effort above people, such as through certain kinds of drone delivery.
2: Yeah, we can expect our skies to potentially become much more crowded with this sort of technology in the years ahead.
7: That's certainly a strong potential. Australia has been undergoing a quite significant regulatory modernisation process around airspace. And even beyond safety concerns, there's really the question of like how many drones and things do we want in the sky, and how will they make us feel if we do know that things can go wrong and they can fall or need to be landed in an emergency.
1: Yeah, exploding fireworks all of a sudden sound a lot safer. Professor Michael Richardson from the University of New South Wales, he was speaking to reporter Nick Grimm. And that's all from the World Today team this Tuesday. Thanks for your company. Hope you can join me at the same time tomorrow. I'm Andy Park. Have a great day.
8: thanks to the team at

0: Well, today you're listening to ABC News Radio. We're about to take you to the National Press Club in Canberra. There are two speakers appearing today. Mick Mulvaney is former White House Chief of Staff to US President Donald Trump. He'll be joined by former Australian Treasurer and US Ambassador Joe Hockey. We'll take you there now, the National Press Club, and I'll be back with you in about 1 hour's time.
1: Hello and welcome to the National Press Club with today's Westpac Address. My name's Tom Connell. I'm the club's president and an anchor at Sky News. Today we welcome back an old friend of the club, Joe Hockey. He's seen a bit on this stage. I don't think he's got too many battle scars. And his colleague as well, Mick Mulvaney. Joe Hockey is, well, he's been a lot of things. Former federal treasurer, various ministerial roles in the Howard, Turnbull, Abbott and Morrison governments, and represented the North Sydney electorate. Didn't make it to the Morrison government, I don't think, but the North Sydney electorate for nearly 20 years. After that, he wanted the quiet life, so became ambassador to the United States, where he famously had Donald Trump's phone number via Greg Norman, of course, and learnt to navigate the corridors of that administration. The other person who was in charge of those corridors, Mick Mulvaney, the ultimate Washington DC insider, White House Chief of Staff to President Trump during both an impeachment and the first days of the coronavirus pandemic, also Director of the Office of Management and Budget. And as a cabinet member, he oversaw the broadest deregulatory initiative in 40 years and also managed the longest government shutdown in history as well. Ambassador and special envoy to Northern Ireland during the height of Brexit, and prior to his executive branch service, he was elected four times to the US House of Representatives, and Mick now works with Joe as well. So a lot to discuss. Today's format an in-conversation style, so plenty of time for my colleagues in a moment. I'll remind our members as well. We'll have a podcast of this address on our website later today. Let's get straight into it, though, and start with an easy one. Mick?
2: Those are the best kind.
1: The Iran war.
2: Yeah.
1: So, Trump, what's he shaping up to do? Will it end soon, or is he going to draw this out and really draw a red line on nuclear weapons for the future?
2: I think he has to draw the red line on the nuclear weapons. He does. I think that there was some wiggle room 3 or 4 weeks ago. Keep in mind, when we started the war, there was a variety of sort of explanations, right? At various points, it was for regime change. At some point, some reference to the alleged attempts on his life and Iran's involvement with that. But there's been one sort of consistent theme, which is Iran cannot have a nuclear weapon. By the way, he's sincere about that. He really doesn't want them to have a nuclear weapon. That is not posturing. Donald Trump really does fear a nuclear-enabled Iran and a broader nuclear world. It's one of the reasons we spent so much time with North Korea in the first term. I think he has to have that, and I think it's one of the difficulties he's running into now. In fact, in the last 48 hours, since he's come out and said that, you know, we're close to a deal, at least a temporary deal. I've heard maybe 60 days, but there's not clarity yet on what they're going to do with Iran's nuclear program. And I think that is the major sticking point right now, is that the Iranians don't want to give on that, and neither does he. So do I think there's a chance of getting something temporary in the next 48 hours? Maybe. But I think you're a long way from having a solid resolution to this, because there's an impasse on that particular issue.
1: And he's set the bar, I suppose, partly through criticism of the democratic deal with Iran. And from what you're saying, we often have Donald Trump, I think it's fair to say, declare he's won.
2: Yeah.
1: Whatever's happened.
2: That's not wrong. So, yeah.
1: But in this case, you think he can't fudge it. He can't say, well, this is longer than the Democrats got, or this will be fine until this year. You think that's
2: It has really to be better than the JCPOA, or else he's going to face questions his own party. Yeah, I mean, look, the announcement they've made over the weekend back home was the 60-day delay, that the straits would be open free without a toll by the Iranians or the Omanis, but that perhaps there might be some sanctions relief. The reason I think this got such dramatic pushback is that that's worse than we were when we got into the war. When we got into the war, the straits were open and we had sanctions on, right? Now there's some discussion about whether or not he's going to get some of a large number of Gulf states and maybe some other Islamic states around the world to join the Abraham Accords, if that is sort of a sweetener. That didn't exist before the war, but he's walking a fine line right now, because he cannot cut a deal that was worse than what Obama did. And if he did, he won't pay a huge political price for it, because he's not running again. His

0: legacy will bear a great burden for that, and that's, I think, that's clearly important to him.
1: Joe, the president has made a virtue of saying he ends wars, of course. He started a pretty big one. How much do you think... We've heard a lot about the MAGA movement and perhaps some disenchantment. Has it affected his power base at all in D.C. from what you see?
2: Yeah, it's a good question. I think you're starting to see some breakouts. I think there were two... In the last 2 weeks when we were in D.C., we saw some significant leaks from the intel agencies. In one case... there was a statement that 21 of the 23 major missile sites have been rebuilt. We saw also the Secretary of Energy appearing before a Senate committee. And again, this is the benefit of actually being in Washington. He said that, well, the benchmark is there's 11 tonnes of uranium in Iran, of which 0.75 tonnes is significantly enriched, but the rest of it we need to take out as well if we're going to stop them getting a nuclear weapon. Now, Donald Trump was in China at the time, and as you know, when a prime minister or a president is away, you never let your ministers or anyone else get out there because you can't control what they're saying. Well, in this case, Secretary of Energy was explicit. And then the third example of breakouts is... Lindsey Graham went thermonuclear at Secretary Hegseth and General Kane about this, the evidence that the Iranian Air Force was being warehoused in Pakistan. And they had no answer to that. So there's all these things that are emerging coming out now. And on top of it, as Mick could tell you, you know, Trump's had some really interesting endorsements of Republicans, particularly coming up the next couple of days in Texas. Mm-hmm. And I think you're starting to see Republican congressmen and senators

0: in your election. He's been successful in taking out some of his biggest critics amongst the Republican Party. But here we are now, we're moving through the primary season. You're getting closer and closer to a general election. His approval ratings are low. Whether or not they're as low as we read in the press, it's always hard to say. It's a range, someplace from the mid-30s to the mid-40s. That's an important difference, by the way, between those two numbers. But generally speaking, he's not as commanding as he was in the general electorate as he might have been 4 or 5 months ago. So to watch where the Republicans start to look for distance between themselves. Lindsey Graham did it. You expect that because he's a war hawk. And he probably wants to stay in Iran for a fairly long time. Who else? Ted Cruz?
1: Yeah.
0: More of a neoconservative, so not surprising there. But Roger Wicker is usually somebody who doesn't stick his head up very much. He's the head of the Senate Armed Services Committee. And for him to sort of stake a position a little bit distant from Donald Trump, that was noteworthy. So keep an eye out for more of that.
1: And then last Friday, again, it was a devastating day in the House and the Senate. Basically the Republicans lost control and closed down the House and the Senate.
0: On two different issues.
1: On two different issues, again, because they couldn't control their numbers. It's beltway stuff there, but it does have a material impact on the psyche of Donald Trump and an impact on the rest of the world.
2: Does it go as well? I mean, he's a president that's power is all about the people. And so with parts of the MAGA movement being affronted by what's happened with the war in Iran, you know, this is not America first anymore in their view, that for the first time, that power of his, that unique part he had for a president has been eroded somewhat.
0: That's overreported overseas. His approval rating amongst Democrats is roughly zero, which is where it was before the war.
2: give or take.
0: His approval rating amongst independents has come down dramatically. Say it's 20-25%, maybe slightly less. But his approval rating amongst Republicans is someplace between 80 and 95. Those are really, really good numbers. Okay? And I think what folks in Australia, Asia, Europe, and I travel the whole world talking about this, what folks miss is we don't pay that close attention to foreign policy. We just don't. I mean, Joe and I were watching TV this morning in Sydney, and we got more foreign policy news in the first 10 minutes than you would get all day on American television.
1: It was Al Jazeera.
0: It was. Well, but even on your... You see what I'm saying. We're so isolated that we just don't do it.
2: Okay.
0: So the people have been giving him a much longer leash on the war. Yes.
2: Isn't foreign policy domestic policy in this case?
0: It is because of oil. And that's where I was going, which is that they don't care how the war goes. They care what they're paying for gas. And if gas is still $4.50 in September, then it's got dramatic political implications.
2: You alluded to this before. So, look, basically every midterm, the governing party loses control or goes backwards.
0: Sure.
2: The effect on Donald Trump, what do you think that will be? Executive orders have been a preferred method anyway. His final 2 years, you mentioned his legacy.
0: Yeah.
2: Will that preoccupy him? Will there be an urgency to do things, or will it be about how he wants to be considered, and what will that mean?
0: Donald Trump's life is not going to change that much because of the midterms. It's just not. We probably, and I'm a Republican, we expected to lose the House anyway. Is there a chance we keep it? Sure, there's always a chance. But just sort of assumed, because of the natural sort of cycles in our country, that we would lose a couple of seats. It always works out like that, except maybe once or twice in the last 100 years. So maybe he gets impeached. Certainly there's going to be more hearings. There's going to be, you know, dramatic headlines. You know, they're going to be sort of all these very dramatic presentations before various Democrat committees in the House and so forth. But 90% of what Trump has done in the first 2 years of this term have been through executive authority anyway. That executive authority is not going away. It's power that's been given to all presidents by previous Congresses. They can't now claw much of it back. So he's going to be able to continue to do what he's been doing. He might slow down a little bit because it does take time and energy to certainly go through an impeachment if that happens, to go through investigations. But generally speaking, the policies that I think all of you watch from here in Australia, the policies will pretty much stay on the same course, and they won't be dramatically impacted by the outcome of the elections. And that includes if the Republicans lose the Senate.
2: I guess, look, they're in the normal process of creating a few salamanders on that map, so we'll see exactly what happens.
0: We're not the only ones who do that.
2: No, I said, it wasn't a political shot. It was. It's very much bipartisan, that movement. What do you pick up from your conversations on that final 2 years, Joe Hockey, for Donald Trump and how he might...
1: You know, everyone gets distracted by Donald Trump, 20 times a day. The way to read the president is to go to the outcome he wants and work backwards. and everything else is

0: malleable. Everything else is flexible. So you take Iran, for example. He does want to get rid of nuclear weapons. There's no doubt about that. He wants to reduce, remove their capacity to deliver long-range, you know, impact in the region. He probably wants to control their oil. And he also wants to stop them supporting Hezbollah, Hamas and so on. And then, you know, maybe regime change comes along, but then that's about it. And everything else is just the iterations to get him to that point. So that's why one day he'll be saying, we're going to have a peace deal. The next day he says, we're going to blow the crap out of them. The next day it's, oh, we're close to a peace deal. You know, forget that. Keep reminding yourself what he wants to achieve. Now, you know, take an easy one. The White House renovations. He's into building monuments at the moment, right? And, you know, he's demolished the East Wing. Mm-hmm. And we're in furious agreement. When he's built the East Wing in the ballroom, he's going to say, look, it looks out of proportion to everything else. Let's demolish the West Wing and build that. Now, I'm prepared to bet good money he'll do that, right? And there's going to be numerous other monuments and numerous other claims. You know, we were talking about it this morning. Cuba may well become a state or a territory of the United States. That will be a significant step forward, a massive step forward. What's happened in Central America, where we do a fair bit of work, I mean, it's mind-blowing, right? So that, and that had a big influence on his headspace about whether he could take out Iran. I think that had the biggest influence on his confidence that he could remove the regime in Iran. And, of course, it's much more difficult in Iran than it is in Venezuela.
1: So it'd be a good time to be a builder in D.C. then, next couple of years.
0: Oh, crazy. The construction... Yeah, that's right.
1: Before I go to the audience...
0: In fact, Nick said to me on the way here...
2: Yeah. We're across the bridge here.
0: We're crossing the bridge. We drove from Sydney and I said, God, Canberra's changing. Look at all the money Labor's putting into it at the moment, right? And I said, we need to have an Arc de Triomphe, an Arc de Trump in Canberra. And he said, well, you know, if you named it after him, he'd pay for it.
1: See if that one gets through the Labor cabinet.
0: Yeah, I don't think so.
1: I'll go to my colleagues in a moment. I wanted to ask you this, though. Advice for Greg Moriarty. I did enjoy this description on his predecessor from Peter Harcher, actually. He said, one Republican congressman told me that Kevin Rudd had so conditioned him that whenever he spotted the ambassador's silver bouffant moving towards him in a Capitol corridor, he'd go into a minor panic as he ran a mental checklist on whether he'd done everything Rudd had demanded for AUKUS. Can Greg Moriarty, what does he do? Keep up the pace on that? Can anyone follow Kevin Rudd and his energy? What do you think?
0: Well, Kevin Rudd had phenomenal energy. There's no doubt about that. And, you know, I think he did a really good job within the constraints that were around him. You know, for the first time, I'm a little nervous about the Virginias. That's after a few conversations on the Hill in the last...
2: But that's technical. That's not because of the relationship.
0: Right? No, not because of the relationship at all. I think the relationship's in... It is very strong. There's two things missing. One is Donald Trump doesn't have an Abe who could speak with him on international relations in Trump 2.0. Abe was... So few people understand how important Abe was. I mean, you were there.
2: Yep.
0: But he'd speak to... How often would he speak to Abe?
2: Weekly.
0: Weekly. And there's no one internationally that Donald Trump is getting counsel from or listening to, although he is talking a little bit to Mark Carney. That's starting to rebuild that relationship, but not to the extent. So that's... that's really missing. But with Australia's relationship, it is so deep and sophisticated that, across the 16 intelligence agencies and all of the military, we are very, very involved and on a day-to-day basis entwined. Having said that, the US just has not got the production of the Virginia up to speed. And
2: tell me that, what percentage of it is handmade?
0: Oh, 90% of Virginia is handmade. And, you know, really they're running out of labour. Up in Barrow, you know, there's a shortage of labour. It's a problem in the Western world. Now, the president, you know, went to Congress and has asked for

0: ridiculous $1.5 trillion, a 50% increase in the defence budget. And they can't spend that in 1 year on it. It's just a ridiculous amount of money. And he said, well, the solution is to start building ships offshore in Korea and Japan and various other places. Now, that's just not going to go through Congress, whether it's Republican, Democrat or ever, right? I mean, that's just not happening. So I think the Americans have their own production challenges, which, you know, we are confident that there's great integration. We've got crew on the Virginias. There's no problem at a military-to-military or bureaucracy-to-bureaucracy level. It's just a question of whether they can actually build the Virginias fast enough.
1: So that's an issue. So in 2030, that's the rough timeline, whomever is president signing that decree on transferring submarines, in your view, would likely have to agree to that and have a shortfall for the US. Is that...
0: Potentially, but that's where we've got to be smart about how we integrate with them.
1: Okay.
0: And, you know...
1: But it's not getting, taking away from the US that it's...
0: You know, it's adding to their capability in the Indian Ocean and in the Pacific. And, you know, I'll leave that to another time.
1: Is that what you're hearing as well, Mick, that timeline and technicality?
2: I've not followed AUKUS nearly as closely as he has. He's right about the relationship being strong. There's going to be technical difficulties building that many submarines. It just is. It's not... You can't... When you... They're really, really, really difficult to build.
1: OK, I'm conscious my colleagues are to follow, including some that have been based in the US. I think we've got Matthew Knott, first of all, from the SMH and the Age.
3: Hi, Joe. Nice to see you again. And I know you want to leave it for another time, but I'll just follow up what you were talking about there. Can you just draw out a bit more the implications of what you're saying, what worries specifically you're hearing, and are you saying there's a possibility that the Virginias won't arrive on time or we won't get the amount that have been pledged? And what should Australia be doing if that's a real possibility?
0: I think the risk is increased and we need, again, to have a full court press on the ground in Washington. Our best friends are always going to be in Congress, in the House, in the Senate. There's a lot of goodwill. It's good that we're getting a new American ambassador here, which will come up pretty quickly, but we've got to prove that we're ready for the Virginias here and display the physical capability to house them and to support their presence here, not to give the Americans any hook not to deliver. You know, they are a significant deterrent against some of our frenemies, if you like, in the region. You know... I think we've got to work on Deputy Secretary Feinberg in particular. He's very focused on the capacity. He's Deputy Secretary of Defence, former head of Cerberus. He is very determined. America is actually rebuilding its delivery of defence. For the first time, they've taken defence production not out of the individual Navy, Army, Air Force and so on, but they've got a direct reporting line now to the Deputy Secretary of Defence rather than going through the uniforms. That is a big sea change.
2: It's actually more than that because they brought, and I don't know if this has been reported here, I know it hasn't been reported very heavily back home, they brought it in-house to the White House.
0: Yep.
2: OMB is now sort of shepherding this, the whole shipbuilding effort. It is a major priority for the administration. We did not do that in the first term. They have brought this focus on shipbuilding generally into the White House itself.
0: It's a really big change that... So, therefore, we've got to get political buy-in, more political buy-in, so that the people who are actually making the decisions on US procurement are keeping us at the top of the list.
3: How, for Australia and, you know, the Australian military's perspective, how big a risk is it that we won't get what has been pledged?
0: It's a manageable risk at this stage, but every day counts.
1: Does working on a plan B almost give the US an out? Oh,
0: no.
1: You can,
0: no. I don't see it as a plan B. I say a reinforcement of plan A.
2: Yeah.
0: Don't give them plan B. Nope.
1: Michael Reed from the AFR.
4: Thank you. I was going to ask, is there a case now to be looking at a plan B, even if privately, given those risks to the Virginias? Or alternatively, would it be helpful if the Australian government offered more money to assist with the US industrial base?

0: Yes. Well, you know, for example, Austal, an Australian-owned company at the moment, is doing God's work in helping with the construction as subcontractors in Mobile, Alabama, for Electric Boat. But, you know, the problem is that, you know, American industrial capacity is not what it needs to be to even meet American demands at the moment. And that's obviously, that's known by the White House, that's known by Feinberg, and that's why they're taking control out of the Pentagon. And you're seeing a lot of restructuring in the Pentagon. I mean, I'm reluctant to use the term decapitation, but the amount of change in uniforms, it's been a very long time since so many generals, admirals, even the Secretary of the US Navy, who was sacked the other day, it's been a very long time since that sort of, you know, a knife has gone through the actual agencies. And that's frustration at a political level that they're just not producing enough weaponry or capacity to meet the president's expectations and those of the broader Congress.
1: But if there's a non-zero chance that it could fall through, wouldn't it just be prudent for Australia to consider alternatives?
0: Well, what are the alternatives?
1: I'm asking you.
0: Yeah, well, I'm asking you too. Because, frankly, I mean, you know, I think there aren't any ready-made alternatives. If you could go and buy, you know, if you could go down to Bunnings and buy a couple of nuclear subs or subs of any sort, great. But there are none. I mean, it was, you know, a decision was made. In my view, it was the right decision. But we've just got to keep working at it. And, you know, if there's more, if we can have a greater role in being integrated into the manufacturing of the Virginias, then we should emphasize that role. We have an Australian company that is there. Other Australian companies are actually subcontractors in various forms. We've got to emphasize to the Americans that we have this capacity. We are doing our bit in the production of the Virginias, but we can always do more.
1: Thank you.
2: When you mention the size of the budget, I mean, a lot is written here that we're putting money into this, but I mean, when you talk about the amount of money we're putting in compared to the budget, it's a bit like raiding your kid's piggy bank to pay the mortgage. I mean, it's not going to do much. Mick, does it get spoken much about the Australian monetary contribution?
3: I mean, Trump, again, what does Trump not like? Trump doesn't like freeloading, right? He doesn't like folks who are free riding. He doesn't like folks who are sort of getting something for nothing. He's looking for partners. The more that you are able to step up to the plate, the more that raises your stature.
2: Next question, Corey McLeod from Innovation Oz.
4: Thanks to both of you. As we see modern warfare characterized by cheap drones and robotics and software systems developed in the private sector, often by small companies, does the defense establishment need to realign away from giant projects dominated by the primes? Do we need to be rethinking about the way we engage with industry?
3: I mean, I've got an opinion on that, but I'm not in elected office anymore. Yes is the answer to your question. I think one of our weaknesses in our defense production capabilities is that we've only got four or five large manufacturers left, and they're not very nimble. So I think to the extent we can figure out a way, and we talked about this in the first administration, but it really, the Ukraine war hadn't taken place yet, so it wasn't really front and center. We did have long philosophical conversations about whether or not we were fighting the last war and was another aircraft carrier the best expenditure. So we've had those conversations generally, but it wasn't as specific as it's having now, but I don't have any insight into
4: But
3: those.
4: As Bondi Partners, in terms of your investment strategy, you'll be seeing a lot of these companies coming through.
0: Yeah, we do. We have an investment fund, which we set up a few years ago, Australia's only national security investment fund, and it was venture capital. And, you know, credit to the Albanese government, they've set up $1 billion fund, and there are tenders in for that, to go into venture capital. The issue is Australia has a really good, innovative class of companies that can operate in national security. But you're not going to break through here in Australia. You have to break through in the US and the UK.
3: Yeah.
0: And you've got to have a pathway into those marketplaces, otherwise it's not viable. So the six, seven companies we've invested in, all of them are in the US, UK, Europe, and so on. Two of them are overseas-based. One's obviously Firmus, has a national security angle, but another one, Leo Labs, is entirely American. What we've learned is you need to have a prime in Australia. We don't really have a prime. Maybe Austal's close, CEA was close, but we don't have a prime. And the challenge when I was in government for this government is a prime like a Boeing or a Lockheed or you know, any number of those, they triage the smaller players. I mean, when a government is handing out money, you don't know if this company is a great company or if the product's going to last. That's the first thing. The second thing is national security has changed, and we've seen it dramatically with drones. You need to have both, you know, dual-purpose technology, essentially, that can be both private sector and public sector, because the private sector is moving so quickly in AI, in robotics. So if you buy a military product specific to the Australian Defence Force, that company has no real future unless it's able to expand either its marketplace or have the capacity to invest in rapid R&D. So, you know, it's a more complicated and deeper issue than what we can discuss, but there's a long way to go to develop Australian defence industry. And, you know, of the top 14, 15 sovereign nations that spend money on defence, I think only ourselves, Israel and Saudi Arabia, don't have a prime. And we're paying a price for that.
4: Thank you. Mm.
2: How do you get a prime then? Can it happen?
0: You build it around. I mean, you protect. You know, we used to act for Austal, but we don't. So just to declare that, you've got to get entities that have some national security activity, and you know, Austal, NIAWA is another one, a privately held company, but they need to. You need to get them together. You need to build a scale, and focus on being a consistent supplier. But also make sure they have offshore activity. So that, for example, in Austal's case, I mean, you know, a big chunk of their business is actually in Mobile, Alabama. Mm-hmm. In fact, when they weren't winning any contracts in Australia, what was holding up the company was Mobile, Alabama, yep. Right? And you need to get into the American market. I mean, the American procurement market is massive. So when we take Australian defence companies, we get them into the US market, and if you get US endorsement, everyone wants to buy them, the Europeans, the Japanese, the Koreans. Whereas if you go into, you know, selling, you know, drones to a country in the Middle East or one country in Europe, it's very hard to come back into the Five Eyes countries and the big budgets.
2: James Mager from Bloomberg.
5: Question for Mr. Mulvaney. One of the big problems with US shipbuilding and industrial policy has been that, you know, you can see this in the Constellation class, that the Navy keeps coming in with these bespoke demands that change the specs. And so you don't have a finalized plan for the ship, even as it's being built.
0: Yep.
5: Do you really see a change in that? I mean, it's been the case for decades now.
0: Yeah.
5: Do you really see a change in how that is happening? And for Mr. Hockey, it's been similar in Australia. Defence Department is always wanting the best, the shiniest, the brightest kit. And, you know, there's been plans for a decade or more for continuous shipbuilding, which has never happened because they always keep changing their mind. Do you see a lesson from how America has failed on this? And is Australia applying those lessons now to actually create a real, you know, continuous shipbuilding plan in this country?
3: The answer to the first question is yes. And we did pay attention to it in the first budget. The Office of Management Budget was involved in this. We used to joke in the office that we gave them all these specifications for all these ships, except that they actually float. And we got what we ordered, right? So I think we've canceled some surface ships because of that. It is something the Trump administration was aware of in the first term. Now that they've had a chance to sort of settle in the second term, they are looking at that. And I think Feinberg will pay attention to it. It's one of the good things about having people from the private sector get involved in government is that they'll bring that sort of rationale. So I think we can do better. It is going to be really, really hard to overuse a bad example. It is like turning a battleship because we've done it that way for so long. My biggest fear, by the way, about the $1.5 trillion request is that the worst thing for reform in Washington, D.C. is more money. The way to fix things is to give them less money and then send the message that things are not going right. If you give them more money, it's almost as if they think they're doing the right thing. So I do struggle with this $1.5 trillion request for a variety of reasons. That's one of them. But it is fair to say that they are aware of this and they are trying to figure out a way to fix shipbuilding generally. And, of course, that same philosophy would apply to all government contracting.
5: Do you think a massive new battleship, which has never been built before of that size, is the way to fix that from the top, or is that
3: all
5: the same kind of interference in industrial companies' actions?
3: No, I don't think building a new battleship is probably the right answer. And I think the one thing that we have learned a valuable lesson, we had these conversations again in the first term, but they were sort of inchoate. They were theoretical because we didn't have Ukraine to sort of go by. But we were sitting there going, why are we building $2 million missiles to take out $20,000 drones? This makes no sense to us. Now, we hadn't actually gotten into Ukraine to see how dramatically correct we were in raising the issue. So hopefully now they are going to see that. But we're better off now than we were 4 or 6 or 8 years ago. But it's going to be a long way before you fix the federal procurement process.
0: We got it wrong. In the Howard government, we should have stuck with the Australian shipbuilding and had continuous shipbuild, but instead we went elsewhere. And that was when the Solteres sold out their shipyards, and that was a mistake. And then we got it wrong again when we folded defence materiel into the Defence Department. I mean, you know, defence in Australia spends more on procurement than the Olympics every year, and yet we expect public servants to deliver it. They can't. They just can't. And I think, you know, I've been supportive of the government's decision to separate out defence procurement in Australia. The next task will be to find the right people to run it who have the capacity to deliver really big infrastructure fast. It's not going to come being run by public servants.
3: What's the defence budget here?
0: Oh, the defence budget would be 70, 80 billion, I think. I don't know, something like that. But
3: decent chunk.
0: I should know. I know the American defence budget better than
3: that. That's, yeah.
0: But how do you deliver the big projects? And a classic example. We got Badgerys Creek, Western Sydney Airport, right. I mean, got private sector people in to run it, gave them a budget, on time, on budget, pretty much on budget. Amazing in a highly inflationary environment. Defence just doesn't do it. And so you've got to separate out that defence procurement process. And there's a lot of good innovation in the private sector that can help along the way.
2: When you say you got continuous shipbuilding wrong, was that just cost-cutting?
0: Yeah, I mean, because it was a different environment. I think what's changed everything is COVID has changed everything. I mean, you know, the US military came to the realisation, I think the US only woke up in 2020, under the Jones Act and various other things in the US, they're actually meant to spend their defence budget only on stuff made in America.
3: Yeah.
0: But then they realise that if a soldier's injured and has to get an antibiotic, all the ingredients come from India and China. So, you know, if you take a Virginia-class sub, around 2 tonnes of a Virginia-class sub is made up of critical minerals and rare earths, and a big chunk of that has to come out of China for a Virginia-class sub. For an F-35 fighter jet, it's about half a tonne. So all of a sudden, America's woken up and gone, oh, my God. And this is why critical minerals and rare earths has become such a big issue and why Australia has such a significant role to play, is because everyone after COVID looked at their supply chains and went, what are the risks? And now, you know, in Australia, we need to build as much indigenous capacity as we can, but we're not going to be building, you know, massive, significant ships on our own. That's why we've partnered with our great friends in Japan, and we'll have to partner with others as well to deliver the capability we need.
2: Next question, Ryan Tamer from SBS.
6: Thank you. Joe Hockey, you've touched on your Palestinian heritage before. You established the Parliamentary Friends of Palestine with Anthony Albanese in 1999. You even travelled there with him. When you last addressed the MPC, I think it was in 2024, you previously said there was nothing left in Gaza to recognise. Given the shift in Israel's international reputation and a peace plan that's currently holding, albeit shakily, in Gaza, Do you believe the Prime Minister retrospectively now made the right call in recognising Palestinian statehood, and how likely do you think that would have actually made an impact in our relationship with Washington?
0: It's a good question. I want peace in the Middle East like everyone else. I think it's been, you know, traumatic for anyone with heritage from the Middle East, and particularly anyone like me with Palestinian heritage. It's been a traumatic period. It's also been traumatic for Jewish friends. My father's best friend was a Jewish woman as he was growing up in Jerusalem and so on. Anthony Albanese and I respect his views because I know they're heartfelt. It was an incredible trip back in 1998, and Peter McGoran was there, who's here. And it was an emotional trip for all of us for different reasons. And my father came on that trip as well, which made it extra special. And I think, the recognition of Palestine is well and good. The bottom line is, how do we help rebuild? How do we participate? And I know the president of the World Bank is working hard with a number of others to help to rebuild the area. But the first thing, you can't rebuild anything until you get peace. And that's the starting point. And, it's very complicated at the moment trying to get peace, even in Gaza. And Hamas is still very active in all the wrong places. But Hamas and Hezbollah will always fill a vacuum if other countries don't. So I'd like to see us do more on the ground, supporting on the ground. Might not be safe for Australia to be there, but if we could give more money and financial support through agencies even like UNICEF. I mean, in Ireland, one of my directors is the chair of UNICEF in Ireland. They're the second biggest contributor, the Irish people, to the welfare of Palestinian children in Gaza. That's crazy. We could do more in some of those areas.
6: Thank you.
2: Next question, Peter Hartshaw from SMH and The Age.
7: Gentlemen, thank you for submitting yourselves to scrutiny here today and giving us a working model of how the Australia-US alliance can function. Last week, Kevin Rudd said that, in his view, the single biggest point of difficulty in managing the US-Australia relationship was going to be the two countries coordinating their respective policies towards China. A twofold question, if I may. One is, do you agree? And whether you agree or not, what do you think will be the most difficult or the most divisive policy or political areas of disagreement over China policy between the US and Australia?
3: My first reaction is, okay, that makes some sense. If that's the biggest issue between us, that makes some sense. There's an issue of distance and proximity, the interrelationships of the economies. But that's a pretty good place to be, isn't it? If the biggest challenge to the relationship between the U.S. and Australia is how we deal with China, that means that everything else is going pretty good. I mean, face it, if you were European, that is not where you would start. Okay, there'd be 15 or 16 things that would be more challenging to our relationship than the relationship with China. So, look, Trump is a very practical guy. I'll use a different example that doesn't deal with the Chinese or the Australians, but it's what happened in the early days of the Iranian war when the Europeans refused to allow us to have full use of our bases in Europe, okay? Tremendously poorly handled, okay? If they had gone to Donald Trump privately and said something along the lines of, look, Mr. President, we can't do X, Y, and Z because we've got domestic political situations, you get politics as much as... What else can we do to help you? Okay, that would have been fine. Trump understands that. He is a practical person. That would have been something that actually could have helped build the relationship. So in Australia, if you want to handle China differently than we do, and I get that, you go to tell him and say, look, we can't do exactly what you're doing because our trade is with them. We're over here. We're so much closer to them, et cetera, et cetera. We still have a great relationship with you. He's going to get that. I think what Trump really doesn't like is when he becomes a pawn in your domestic politics. When you beat up on him back home in order to make yourself look better. Macron is one of the worst. Keir Starmer is one of the worst offenders on that. And I'm not saying that's what Albanese is doing, but it is tempting to folks all around the world to beat up on Donald Trump domestically because he's not very popular in other countries. So it's not an exact answer to your question, but maybe it gives you some insight. If I go back home and I say, look, I think the biggest issue between us and the biggest challenge.

0: us and the Australians is how we handle China. That's going to be a that's not a problem. We can deal with that.
1: I'm not convinced that
0: it is.
1: We're handling them terribly differently. To be honest, I mean, Donald Trump, if he could have done a great agriculture deal with China, weeks ago, he would have done it. You know, if China could be the biggest purchaser, if they could have a massive trade surplus with China, America would jump at it.
0: We're not taking their cars, though.
1: No, and you know, a congressional delegation came to Sydney recently, Peter, and I begged them. I met with them. And I begged them to go down and have a look at the BYD showroom. And the other Chinese vehicle showrooms and compare it to an F-150 from Ford, you know, built in Detroit. I mean, there is a world of difference. And what's happening is America is falling behind in certain areas in relation to China. Now, it was interesting that Donald Trump was it 16 CEOs to China to show, actually, we want to cut a deal. We want to sell you more of what we make. We want to improve trade. So I'm more positive about the relationship from both countries with China. But, of course, the United States needs to have an enemy. I mean, they've had Russia for years. They need to have someone to focus the country on. The final thing is, and I'm sure you read my autobiography at least twice, and it's still on sale, apparently.
0: If not, we've got some in the car if you'd like a couple of copies.
2: Right. But, I've got a shopping trolley out the back.
1: That's right, out the back. You know, I pointed out, I remember when President Obama and Jack Lew told us to stop selling iron ore to China, and we said, you've got to be kidding, right? Really bluntly back. And then our friends in Japan, Taro Aso and Shinzo Abe, were ringing Tony Abbott and myself and saying, you can't join the Asian Infrastructure and Investment Bank. And, oh, you do know the history of this because you wrote some interesting well-sourced pieces about it. But of course, the Abbott cabinet never leaked. The good guys won. We got into the Asian Infrastructure and Investment Bank and we had it, you know, it's a positive influence on it. But the Americans and the Japanese really gave us a hard time about it. And people forget that. So we've managed it over the years. And they recognise it as well, I think.
2: Tom, do we have time for me to ask a follow-up?
3: I think, given that recommendation, it would be rude of me to say no, Peter. Go ahead.
2: If that's not the greatest point of potential tension in the relationship between Australia and the US, what would you nominate? What will be?
0: Tension is not the word I would use, is it? I mean, it's a damn good relationship. I'm trying to think of who we have better relationships with right now. You and the Japanese, maybe the Saudis. I mean, that's the top of our list right now. It's not continental Europe, that's for sure.
1: I think America, you know, to some degree, again, Trump 2.0 is really missing Shinzo Abe. Really missing, you know, he was a great prime minister for Japan. He was a great human being. And there's no one that picks up the phone. They're afraid almost to pick up the phone to the president, have a conversation. I mean, he answers the, you know, phone calls from random journalists around the world. And it's not hard to get his cell number, and he answers it. He wants to have people do it. And I think, you know, I'd encourage the prime minister to bring him out of the occasionally. I mean, what do you got to lose? It's, you know, you could actually... Australian prime ministers have been confidants of US presidents more than people realise. And I think the president of the United States is missing that back channel of advice. He listens to everyone, as you've said on numerous occasions. But I don't see a specific point of tension. There's issues relating to meat. There's issues relating to, you know, irritants in trade.
0: But you're going to have those with any.
1: You're going to have them with anyone. I mean, on defence, it's strong, you know, and I don't.

0: see any major irritants at the moment. If Donald Trump becomes a political football in Australia, I think that would be a mistake.
1: If y'all could learn to speak the language a little better, that would be easier too.
2: But we're working on it. Thanks, gents.
3: Interesting, I mean, what you say about Anthony Albanese, obviously Shinzo Abe had a very large stature, if you like.
1: Yeah.
3: Do you think Anthony Albanese, perhaps not the same stature, you know, like a lot of people, there's quotes of him on Donald Trump, but he's won two elections now. You think he'd have that sort of gravitas?
1: No.
3: With Donald Trump? You don't, Mick Mulvaney?
1: No. I just don't. Shinzo likes Trump. They enjoyed each other's company. Donald Trump
3: is a genuine rapport.
1: It is, and I don't think Albo can face that. Could fake that. Famously, Donald Trump is what we call a golf snob. He's a single-digit handicapper. He only likes playing with good golfers. There's only two people in the whole world who are really bad golfers that Donald Trump liked to play golf with. One was Shinzo Abe, and the other was this guy. So
0: I don't know how to take that.
1: But
0: was that
1: wrong.
0: About my golf or my influence?
1: It's both. Yeah, it's yeah. Sort of, you know, it's a backhanded compliment.
0: Yeah.
1: But that doesn't mean the relationship has to be bad. I mean, if your question is can Albanese take the place of Shinzo Abe? No, can't. That's not going to happen. Can he have a better relationship with him than he does? Yes.
3: And given how, I mean, it was once upon a time hard to get his phone number, but it's a lot easier, as you alluded to.
1: I've always had his phone number, so that's not a problem for me.
3: No, not for you. For the Australian government, it briefly was. But given that, I mean, all the stories, we've probably read most of them on him picking it up, that call him up, it's literally that simple, you think? Call him up, if he picks up and he's in a good mood, suddenly the rapport builds, is another step on.
1: Go read the book. How many of you have read The Art of the Deal? Not many. Go read the book. It's pretty much how he spends his day these days.
0: Constantly on the phone. And he has a curious mind. People don't understand that. You know, you spend time, and I'm saying it in front of you.
1: I'm afraid to hear what you're going to say.
0: You know, but you spend time with President Trump. He actually asks a lot of questions about a lot of different subjects.
1: Yeah.
0: He actually has a curious mind, and therefore, you know, yeah, if you offer a bit of good advice, can go a long way. I mean, again, you know, I tell the story of during the election campaign way back in 15.

0: is against Hillary Clinton. I said, well, one of the things, you know, we've done successfully is improve the minimum wage in Australia. Even though we have the highest minimum wage in Australia, it's virtuous because people spend the money that they earn. And you'll see it rise. And he said, oh, what do you think? Oh, I said, $15. You know, I was just passing. Chris Christie rang Donald Trump. The next thing I know, and you'll remember this, Caroline Miller, remember this, I'm watching Fox News and Donald Trump rings up and says, look, I'm thinking about increasing the minimum wage to $15. I'm going, holy cow, there was a meltdown in the embassy. Are you giving Donald Trump, you know, policy advice? I said, no, I gave it to Chris Christie, who obviously went to him. And that's how he operates. If he hears a good idea and it aligns with his views, then he'll use it. And I think we need a national leader anywhere in the world.
1: As the director of the Office of Management Budget, I fought that proposal. So.
2: Gemma Daly, director here at the club.
3: Thanks, Tom. Seeing as there's two people, I think I'm entitled to two questions, with your indulgence. So many questions. And Peter and Hartra and I didn't caucus on this beforehand, but the Australian-US relationship, what are the three key things? Is Australia important to Donald Trump? And then what are the three key things he wants to deliver for this relationship? And secondly, do you think the relationship will be better or worse post-Trump?
1: I'm going to give you a sort of a vague answer to the question, but I'm not avoiding. I'm trying to give you something that's more general than specific, which is Trump is looking for partners, business partners. That's how he looks at running the American government. So he wants to be partners with somebody who does what? Who adds value. I don't know what that is necessarily, but that's what you need to be. Donald Trump wants to work with the folks who, when you and I work together, the two of us working together, that's greater than the sum of the parts. What can we do together to make both of us better off? By the way, he's serious about that, okay? When he does deals with people, it's not the type of deal maker where I want to try and make money at your expense. Okay, it's good. How do we both succeed in this? You hear him use that language when he's talking about dealing with Iran, dealing with Venezuela, dealing with China. You know, we've got a great deal, and we're going to make China great again. We'll make America great again. He wants to lift up everybody. So I don't know specifically what that is in Australia, but that's how you need to look at the relationship. I'll tell you a brief story. I got asked one time

0: look, Mr. President, I want to make you a deal. And Trump lit up. He said, what's that? He said, you know, we've got about 40, 50,000 Irish in the United States who are undocumented. Now, this goes back to the whole E3 thing, and I know Joe's going to get upset. I'll skip to the end and say this didn't happen, okay, because of COVID, but it was close to happening.
1: They wanted to take our visas.
0: E3 visas that you weren't using on an annual basis, and so anyway, they were going to waste. So we're going to take some of the Australian E3 visas, and Ireland wanted them. And he said, in exchange, Mr. President, there's roughly 40 or 50,000 Americans who are retired in Ireland who don't have access to our National Health Service. If you can work with me on the visas, I'll work with you on getting those folks health coverage. Trump loved that idea. Okay, he's one of the rare foreign leaders to come in and actually cut a deal. Again, go read the book, all right? He hasn't changed that much since 1980. So, again, that's a very broad answer to your question. How do you improve the relationship, find a way to do something like that? Except with the E3 visas, because Joe doesn't like that.
1: Well, no, that's a classic case where, you know, we went into battle mode and we had the president, the vice president,
0: yeah,
1: the chief of staff,
0: I remember
1: two speakers of the House, the leader of the Senate, all against us. And because we had a really active presence on the ground in the US Congress, you know, I went around to Tom Cotton, I said, you know, we need your help, and you cut a deal. And
0: Tom held up the bill in the Senate.
1: And killed it. That's how you do it.
0: We usually don't talk about this. We're still...
2: I'm glad this didn't come up at the start.
1: Well, I mean, you know, in the US you can... Yeah. It's easier to stop things than to do things.
3: So do you think the relationship will be better or worse between the two, Australian and US, post-Trump?
1: Well, it depends who the president is and so on. But I don't think there's been any material deterioration at all.
0: Yeah.
1: I mean, I really don't. Operationally, it's as strong as ever. And, in fact, we've withstood a whole lot of things, including really punitive tariffs.
2: Has part of it been the need to people call it Trump-proofing, that so many different levels are now making sure there's a close relationship? You don't think so?
1: No, we always did. I just think it's overblown here.
2: Okay.
1: You know, I think we're dramatising, you know, any minor deterioration at some point. It's been far more challenging on many other occasions.
0: This is a good chance to mention our new ambassador, who is a friend of mine and a former colleague. He's got the one thing in an ambassador that you want as a foreign nation, which is if he picks up the phone and calls the White House, the president is going to take the call. And that says something about the relationship, right? That Trump would take somebody, by the way, who's not a big donor. I don't think he gave the president any money. Okay, that's not he didn't come out of the donor class like Culverhouse did.
1: But just to be clear, in Australia, to become an ambassador, you're not a donor.
0: I understand. the U.S., you are.
1: In the U.S., they tend to be donors.
0: They tend to be, well, the big ones. All the major relationships are typically donors. Caroline Kennedy, you know, she's a major player in the Democrat Party. Dave Bratt's a friend of the president. I mean, they have a good relationship. That's why he sent them here. And that's I think, speaks to the nature of the relationship.
2: So he'll have that direct line,
0: yes,
2: and he'll be someone what the Australian government should make a priority when he gets here?
0: Correct.
2: There you go. We like giving free advice.
0: I think he'd be a good ambassador.
2: Nick Stewart from Ability News.
4: Going back to the beginning, you told Michael Reid there is no option B for the submarine. Then you began outlining it effectively. You started talking about the need for a prime here in Australia. You talked about the marvellous or the ability of missiles to start achieving things that other, from drones through to far more significant missiles, that being an entirely new class of military technology. Isn't it possible, or should Australia try starting off initially doing things that are complementary to US ambitions in missile areas, and eventually consider that as a possible alternative for the submarine, because effectively it is one?
1: It's not an alternative for submarines. I mean, submarines are absolutely essential for protecting undersea cables, and they're both offensive and defensive. The strategic difference now between, you know, the time when we had the Oberons and the time when the Collins came about, and the number of them, and I'm going back to when I was on the National Security Committee, is from an economic perspective, we are a massive exporter of LNG from numerous different ports.

0: And we've got to be... Well, wherever, anywhere.
1: The LNG going to China?
0: Yeah, well, no. I'm talking about the fact that we have a number of strategic ports in Australia exporting LNG that we haven't had 30 years ago.
1: So the ports are the weak point, not the seaborne line of communication?
0: Both. I mean, it's both. It's not any one. So we need submarines because they are both offensive and defensive. And they are deterrents around our key infrastructure, be it undersea cables, but also our export of energy. I mean, you know, I remember the conversation without disclosing NSC, and Martin Parkinson might remember this, but I asked Dennis, well, you know, how many subs should we have? And he said, well, we can only, you know, crew this many. I said, but how do we cover all of our major export terminals for LNG, which are essential for our region and essential for the Australian economy, with that many? And that's why we ended up going with more subs than were originally recommended.
2: And that's where we'll leave the National Press Club for today. 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It's time now for a news update with Eliza Getzey. Hi, Eliza.
3: Hi, Rhiannon. The US military says it's carried out strikes against targets in southern Iran, targeting Iranian missile launch sites and boats attempting to lay mines. The Central Command says it's taking defensive action amid the ceasefire that's been in place since last month. Meanwhile, Iranian negotiators are in Doha for talks on a potential peace deal with the US, though both sides have downplayed hopes for an imminent breakthrough. Aid agency Save the Children has welcomed the news that another group of Australian children and their mothers with links to Islamic State group fighters could return home from Syria as early as today. The ABC's confirmed the government is aware the group has booked flights home. Some of the seven women could face terrorism-related charges on arrival in Australia. Energy Minister Chris Bowen says renewable energy is contributing to cheaper power prices. Prices are expected to fall for most Australian households and small businesses from July under the Australian Energy Regulator's final default market offer. The offer will fall for New South Wales and Southeast Queensland, for example, but rise slightly for South Australia. The Royal Commissioner examining anti-Semitism in Australia has issued a stern warning to offenders who have intimidated and harassed witnesses who've given evidence to the inquiry. Dozens of witnesses have given evidence this month detailing examples of abuse and intimidation they've received for being Jewish. Royal Commissioner Virginia Bell opened this morning's hearing saying she's disturbed by the number of reports of continued abuse against witnesses. And the Stuart Highway has been closed in both directions after a serious crash in South Australia's far north. Police were called to the scene north of Glendambo early this morning after reports of a collision between a car and a road train. The condition of the people involved in the crash isn't known at this time. Police are asking motorists travelling north to stop at Glendambo and those travelling south from the NT to stop at Coober Pedy. And Rhiannon, I'll be back with some more news in about half an hour.
2: Eliza, thank you.
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2: I'm Rhiannon Elston. It's good to be with you here on News Radio this Tuesday, the 26th of May. Coming up, the US military says it has launched new strikes on targets in southern Iran, whilst Iran's negotiators are in Qatar for peace talks. Australian shares have dipped lower today off the back of this news, but we'll hear more shortly about signs of recent optimism in oil markets.
5: From the market appearance, it looks like it was coming closer to a deal than it has before.
2: And some Jewish Australians who have appeared at the Royal Commission into Anti-Semitism say they're being targeted by online hate. Australian shares have dropped today and oil prices have been climbing off the back of news that the US has carried out fresh strikes in southern Iran targeting boats trying to lay mines and launch and missile launch sites. This counters earlier optimism that the US and Iran could be close to reaching a peace deal, paving the way for the reopening of the Strait of Hormuz. Analysts are closely watching for signals that traffic could soon resume in the vital waterway where many ships remain in deadlock since conflict broke out in the region at the end of February. June Goh is a senior oil market analyst at Sparta Commodities based in Singapore, and she's been watching how oil prices have responded to today's news.
5: It's a fairly muted response given the kind of escalation that we are seeing versus a base case of a ceasefire.

0: Again, when we read the news about what U.S. is saying on this issue, they are saying that it's a self-defense. It's not, the strikes are not amounting to a break in the ceasefire, and the market seems to believe that. So the oil price itself has only gone up by maybe about 1% since yesterday.
1: Yeah, it did dip on Monday. What do you put that down to? Is that because it does appear that these talks are getting close to finding some kind of agreement?
0: From the market appearance, it looks like it was coming closer to a deal than it has before. We did hear, you know, Trump actually skipping his own son's wedding to try to finalize this deal process. So, and the market seems to believe that even Iran is coming to the table. However, when you read both sides of the story, there's still a big gap between the expectations of how this deal is going to be closed. So although they are saying it stays away from MOU signing, the reality is it's not really there yet.
1: There's still a big question mark over the reopening of the Strait of Hormuz and the ending of the US blockade. Is that one detail analysts like yourself are particularly looking out for here?
0: Most definitely, we need to see the Strait of Hormuz reopened and also the U.S. blockade coming undone in order for oil flows to resume as they were prior to the crisis. Even if we are going back to a pre-war scenario where we used to get about 130 to 150 ships moving across the straits every day, we will still need some time for the production flows to normalize and get oil supply back to where it was pre-crisis. So we first need, as a precondition, Strait of Hormuz to reopen. But the process thereafter will still take some time to come to effect into the oil markets.
1: Yeah, how much time do you think it would take if and when that strait reopens for oil prices to return to levels similar to where they were near the start of the year before this conflict began on February 28th?
0: Well, first of all, it will take some time to get back to flow. So just say 3 to 6 months if there is no, it's really an unconditional scenario, i.e. there is no more mines, there's no more threats of any more attacks on any ships in order for the ship owners to be comfortable to resume operations as they were. So that takes 3 to 6 months. There's also a period where the world needs to re-inventorize the lost strategic petroleum reserves. In the market, remember IEA released 400 million barrels, so that has to be coming back to the market as well. So I think we need to see all those happening before oil prices can go back to anywhere it was at the start of the year. So that is even beyond a 6 month period.
1: We have heard repeatedly that the longer this conflict goes on, the more dire the impact this will have on economies around the world. Do you think we're reaching that critical point when it comes to that vital waterway, the Strait of Hormuz, staying closed? What sort of impact could that have? Are we reaching that point where we're really tipping into dire territory here?
0: I guess it's a regional basis in terms of tipping point. So in Asia and Africa, the oil prices have already gone up to a scenario where the common folk is having a lot of hardship and economies are starting to be affected. U.S. obviously hasn't felt much except for high gas prices at the stations. And everywhere else, in terms of getting oil flows, you still can get it, but at a very much higher price. So the economic impact is being felt more severely in our parts of the world versus the Atlantic basin.
1: I mean, oil markets appear to be very responsive to news headlines. We saw that price dipping on Monday very soon after news announced that a deal could be very close. What do you put that down to, and how much influence are traders having in the market?

0: Is a senior oil market analyst at Sparta Commodities based in Singapore. While the Royal Commission on Anti-Semitism and Social Cohesion has heard, Jewish witnesses who have appeared before it are being targeted with online hate. Commissioner Virginia Bell kicked off today's proceedings with some harsh words for those responsible. Several senior police officers are being quizzed today on the security provided for the Hanukkah event targeted in last December's Bondi terrorist attack. Reporter Gavin Coote is following the hearings for ABC News Radio and joins us now. Gavin, hello to you and thanks for being with us. What has the Commissioner said today about the level of intimidation witnesses have received?
1: Well, Rhiannon, there has been a lot of discussion about the no-tolerance approach to intimidating witnesses or any disadvantage that might be incurred from those giving evidence. Certainly, a lot of Jewish people have mentioned that they feared actually giving evidence because they would be further abused or intimidated, and they were given assurances that this is you shouldn't be disadvantaged for giving evidence. But unfortunately, Royal Commissioner Virginia Bell has confirmed that they have received reports from a number of witnesses concerning what she said is a dramatic increase in online hate messages, and that at least one matter has been referred to the Australian Federal Police. Here she is.
2: Quite what? This undiluted level of hatred and bigotry directed towards members of the Jewish community is thought to benefit by those who post these remarks is lost on me.
0: Okay, and Gavin, who has the inquiry heard from so far today? Several senior police officers, isn't it?
1: Yes, indeed. So we've been hearing evidence from the superintendent of the Eastern Suburbs Police Command, which of course covers the Bondi Beach area, appearing under the pseudonym ABQ. Now, ABQ gave evidence talking about the decision-making that goes around police resourcing, particularly in the lead-up to Jewish events. Now, she did tell the inquiry that this is something that factors into their thinking every day, very cognizant of the risks that the Jewish community in that, keeping in mind that the eastern suburbs of Sydney possibly has the highest concentration of Jewish Australians in the whole country. And so she told the inquiry, very cognizant of this, and that they turn their mind to the risk of the community, concerns about the risk of safety, and that's spoken about most mornings in the senior leadership briefings, she told the inquiry. But she did dispute some evidence that went to was put to the commission yesterday. The Community Security Group, which is a Jewish volunteer-led organisation which provides security for Jewish events and synagogues and schools. One of their representatives gave evidence yesterday saying that they had requested, had a phone conversation with this commander requesting a static police presence at this Hanukkah event. Now, ABQ giving evidence today has disputed that. It was put to her, is it possible they called you and discussed the idea of a request or discussed their request for a static police presence? And ABQ said unequivocally, absolutely not. But they did say that the expectation was that police would have a presence. In fact, ABQ was present at that Hanukkah by the Sea event for some time earlier in the evening, but left to go to the other Hanukkah by the Sea event in nearby Dover Heights. It was also mentioned that there's an operations inspector who has sole discretion for how to resource these events at the local level, and that the commander would rarely intervene in those decisions. So we're getting a little bit more of an understanding of what decisions were made at the time at that local level about how many police would be required at such an event.
0: And Gavin, who else will give evidence on this?
1: Well, this afternoon we're going to be hearing from two assistant commissioners, Scott Cook and Peter McKenna. Now, Peter McKenna is actually the region commander for the Central Metropolitan Region, which oversees 10 commands, including the eastern suburbs. So he is this commander's direct report, if you like. So we'll be getting a bit more of a sense around the conversations that he was having in the lead up to the Bondi event point about resourcing. We're also going to get a bit more of an understanding around the emergency police response to the Bondi attack, though we can expect a lot of that evidence.

0: will actually be held behind closed hearings.
1: All right, Gavin, thank you very much for the update today. That's our reporter, Gavin Coote.
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8: It's a stunt that's gone viral. Memes featuring an AI-generated prime minister having a 47% stake in small businesses. But what's the reality of the government's budget tax changes? Today we chat to a concerned small business owner and to an economist about what the tax changes mean for the wealth of Australians. I'm Sam Hawley on Gadigal Land in Sydney. This is ABC News Daily.

0: The PM's trending as business owners flood social media with AI-generated memes depicting him as a co-owner of their companies.
1: Some of them are very flattering and I thank them for picking very nice photos of me.
0: Triggered by Labor's decision to scrap the 50% capital gains tax discount and replace it with a model indexed to inflation, sparking fears entrepreneurs will be taxed at the highest rate of 47% when they sell their business.
2: Hi, I'm Sasha Thurston and I own a very small business called Yoga Hub, a local yoga studio in Mount Hawthorne in Western Australia.
3: Sasha, as a small business owner, I'm sure you did not miss these memes that came out last week about the changes to the capital gains tax for business. Just tell me, what did you think when you saw them and the fact that they were saying that Anthony Albanese was apparently going to have 47% equity in your company?
2: Look, my feeling on it was I can see where it's coming from.
3: Mm.
2: My point of view is that I understand that we need to do something about generational inequity, particularly on housing. And I think most Australians genuinely support those measures.
3: Mm.
2: The thing that is confusing to me is that we've had this government speak a lot about moving into a productivity phase, and I feel as if they've sort of tacked on some tax measures that they want to sort of push through on the housing agenda that are pretty anti-small business.
3: Yeah, so do you know now how much extra tax, if any, you will pay because of these changes? Is it clear? Because this is all very confusing stuff, isn't it?
2: Look, I am unclear. I just really can't understand it. I keep hearing that because my business is a very small business that it's not going to affect me, but I will still fall under the changes to the family trust structure because I have a trust which I direct some of my income to it. I'm the only person that I distribute to from my trust, and I will now lose my tax-free threshold through the trust. So it's going to affect me either way that I do it.
3: But it must be a real worry because as a small business, I'm gathering, it's not easy to set these businesses up and it's not easy to then make a profit or make money from them.
2: Well, with my own business, I had to tip all my own money in to start it. And the first year that I ran it, I was working around 60 hours a week. Mm. And that year, I made $8,000.
3: Wow.
2: And the second year, I made a little bit more. And then the third year, I needed to terminate a partnership I was in. And that year, I lost $17,000. So I worked for three entire years taking on all of the risk and putting in all my own money before I started to make a modest income. And like many small business owners, we are literally just buying ourselves a job.
3: Mm.
2: So it's really disappointing to me, particularly at the time when I'm getting close to wanting to move into a softer life and not work so hard. Mm. So probably not retirement, but something that looks like a little bit of semi

0: retirement, that I'm not going to be able to profit in the same way from all of the efforts that I put in over the last 12 years. It would be better if the government just got a little bit out of our way and just let us do what we need to do.
1: In your view, is it worth, at the end of the day, to go into small business in Australia, or is it actually just too hard?
0: I think it's getting harder. Personally, for me, I went into a business that fulfilled a very, very deep passion, and I know that my business provides a great deal of good to the community. Next door to me, I have a local coffee shop where the community also meets and gathers. And on the other side of me, I've got sort of a pottery art collective space that also does the same thing. If you took away those three businesses from my local community, the community would be much poorer for it.
1: Mm. So what would be your message then to the government in relation to these tax changes?
0: Make it easy for people to start small businesses and don't penalise them. We do deserve, after all the effort and risk, to be left with something at the end of that process. So that's my message.
2: Susan Stone, Credit Union SA Chair of Economics at Adelaide University.
1: Susan, over the last week or so, we've heard a lot of backlash against the proposed tax changes that were outlined in the budget. Now, on the weekend, Anthony Albanese, at a Victorian Labor State conference, he actually became quite emotional when he was trying to defend these changes.
3: To the people out there, Labor is the party of aspiration, and we would not allow Australia to become a country where aspiration is only for some.
1: Yeah. There's a lot going on in this space, isn't there? There's a lot of noise.
2: There certainly is. It's quite a complicated area. And there, as you said, there's a lot going on because this cuts across a lot of issues. And I think that's why it's getting so much attention.
1: And of course, there has been this really effective meme campaign when it comes to business. Now, it's not bedded in reality, but it's certainly got people's attention, hasn't it?
2: Yes, it has. That's for sure. The issue is with businesses, they're concerned about a couple of things. You know, businesses, when they sell a business or they issue, you know, some kind of, if someone cashes in shares in a publicly traded business or even in a private business, they have to pay capital gains. And therefore, now with the changes in the law, the amount that they pay on those capital gains is more than likely to increase. The issue is we don't really know how much, because unlike many OECD countries that have a separate capital gains tax that's either flat or some of them are progressive, which means they change with the income level, Australia's capital gains tax is part of our individual tax that we pay to the government. So how much you're actually going to end up paying on capital gains depends very much on what your taxable income is.
1: Right, okay, but it won't necessarily be the 47% that the memes suggest, right?
2: Yeah, that's probably a worst case scenario. Someone who is already making a great deal of money. I mean, we have to also keep in mind that less than 1% of Australian taxpayers pay about 30% of all capital gains. Mm-hmm. So when you're talking about like those really high levels of tax, it's because people have high levels of income.
1: Right. And if you've got a small business with revenue below $2 million, the effect will be quite minimal, right?
2: Exactly. The ones that will really be impacted and who have some legitimate concerns are startups and high growth firms, mm-hmm. because it's these firms that they often use equity shares, so they'll let somebody buy into the business because at that stage, they're not able to pay really high salaries. Mm. So to attract talent, what they'll do is they'll say, we'll let you have a share of how much this business is going to grow. So it's these kinds of situations where a higher tax may go against getting people interested in investing.
1: And the tech sector is really quite concerned. And their argument is, well, look, we'll just set up offshore, although the government is negotiating with the sector, isn't it?
2: Yes, it is. It's negotiating both on potential carve-outs for startups and fast-growing firms, as well as I think they're still working on what, you know, foreign investor tax relationship's going to be as well.
1: Okay, but just to make it clear, the memes are not correct.
2: No.
1: And it has caused a lot of confusion and concern among small business because they do invest a lot in these businesses, right? They put a lot on the line and often there's great risk that goes with it.
2: Yes, absolutely. And a lot of those business, what they're often concerned about are the trusts, because a lot of businesses also set up a trust. You know, many business owners say it's asset protection. Other people say it's tax avoidance. Mm. So they're upset because now there's a minimum tax on trusts and the government's trying to close that loophole by just making a flat 30%.
1: Well, Susan, these changes, while they do affect businesses, they were largely designed to target housing investors. But critics say it's a war on aspiration, that it undermines an Australian's ability to grow wealth. So what do you make of that?
2: Yeah, I'm not very sympathetic to that argument.
1: Right.
2: If they define that the only way Australians can grow wealth is through the investment of into housing.
1: Mm.
2: Because this takes away a lot of the tax perks of investing in housing, which we know for a long time has led to very distortionary housing market in Australia.
1: Mm.
2: Because the majority of Australians put their money either in housing or they put it into super. Now, super is exempted from all of this.
1: Mm-hmm.
2: So people can continue to put money into super. Self-managed super funds are also not affected by any of this. So if somebody really wants to invest in property, they can do it through a self-managed super fund anyway.
1: Mm.
2: But for regular Australians, the amount of money that we as a nation invest in housing is, in my opinion, disproportionate. We have three times the amount invested in the housing market than we do in superannuation. And housing, it doesn't do anything for the economy. It doesn't grow the economy. It doesn't provide jobs. It doesn't provide innovation. And if everybody's investing in housing, there's not as much savings to go into business growth. There is a real misallocation of resources in the economy with way too much money going into housing and not enough money going into business development, business growth, innovation, and things we need to grow productivity.
1: Yeah, right. So you actually argue the great Australian dream, which of course has been embedded really into our culture, it's actually stopped investment in other things, in productive assets, in things like business growth.
2: Absolutely. It's a great dream to own your own home, to live in that home, to own that and enjoy all the benefits of home ownership. It's when we start, you know, buying another property and then another property, and we become basically a country of landlords.
1: Mm. But how does the economy and the nation, for that matter, Susan, in your view, change if we do shift away from just investing in property? What sort of nation do we become?
2: Well, hopefully we become a strongly growing, innovative, new businesses coming up. We've had the same, you know, top businesses on the ASX for like 40 years.
1: Mm.
2: We don't have any new champions. We don't have any place where we're really looking to the future.
1: Mm. And you think-

0: think what that these capital gains tax changes will in part shift this investment.
1: That's my hope.
0: All right, but to bring the conversation full circle, what about small business? What does that achieve for the economy, taxing small business more?
1: Well, businesses under 2 million will not be really impacted by these changes. I think for many small businesses, there won't, at the end of the day, we won't see huge changes in what they're paying in tax. I think we do need to invest more. We do need to innovate. You know, we'll lead to higher growth and more opportunities and, you know, more employment opportunities, more growth in the business community. So, you know, profitable businesses help everybody. They help the owners, they help the employees, and they help the government because they pay tax.
0: Dr. Susan Stone is the Credit Union SA Chair of Economics at Adelaide University. And we spoke to Sasha Thurston, a yoga studio owner in Perth. I'm Sam Hawley. Thanks for listening.
2: Thanks to the team at News Daily. We'll check the finance screens now. Australian shares have dropped today after starting the day up. That's off the back of news that the US has carried out fresh strikes in southern Iran. The All Ords currently down 0.4%. The ASX 200 also down 0.4%. One Aussie dollar currently buying 71.6 US cents. In terms of the weather, a lot of rainfall around across the country today. Brisbane on track for a top of 24 degrees with showers. Sydney, showers for you as well, a top of 22. Canberra, 16, your top today. Rain for your forecast. Melbourne, a possible shower. Rain for you as well in Hobart, just 14 degrees. Adelaide, 19, your maximum with a couple of showers expected. Perth, sunny skies for you and a top of 25 today. Darwin, 32 and sunny. That's all from me for today. Sarah Dingle will be with you shortly to take you through the next few hours.

0: ABC News, I'm Eliza Getzey. The US Secretary of State says there's a lot of back and forth about the wording of a proposed peace deal with Iran and that it might take a few days until it's finalised. Linda Gruen has more.
1: Iranian negotiators are in Qatar for peace talks, and Marco Rubio says the discussions are around the specific wording being used in the initial document. A lot of it deals with the reopening of the Strait of Hormuz. The vital oil shipping channel has been closed for months, with oil prices spiking. Mr. Rubio insists the strait will be open one way or another. Shortly before his comments, the US military announced that it launched new strikes on southern Iran in what it's described as an act of self-defense. It's not yet clear if the attacks will hamper the peace talks.
0: The Northern Territory's Chief Health Officer, Dr. Paul Burgess, says he'd welcome an investigation into the diphtheria outbreak, which has reached 250 cases around the country. Joseph Hathaway-Wilson reports.
2: Speaking to both the health minister and the chief health officer, they had their suspicions as to how this outbreak originated. While the first public health alert for the Northern Territory went out on the 25th of March,

0: Two. Now, records show that Queensland did have an outbreak, not of the scale of the one that we're seeing now, but did have an outbreak nonetheless of around 25 cases in that year, around the same time as vaccination rates against the disease started to drop. Dr. Paul Burgess has said that he would actually welcome an investigation into the origins of this outbreak. He said that clearly health systems have failed the general public for us to be having an outbreak of this scale.
1: Two men have been arrested as part of an investigation into the movements of Desi Freeman in the months after he killed two police officers in the Victorian town of Porepunkah. Police say a 48-year-old and 35-year-old were arrested this morning at two separate locations in northeast Victoria, and they'll now be interviewed by police. A special task force has been investigating Freeman's movements during his 7 months on the run, including whether he received help to evade police. And the family of Kumanjai White has told the ABC that Northern Territory Police say no charges will be laid over his death a day before the one-year anniversary. The 24-year-old died after he was restrained by two plainclothed police officers following an alleged confrontation with security guards inside a supermarket in the Alice Springs CBD. A use of force investigation done by an unspecified interstate police force was given to NT Police and the NT Department of Public Prosecutions last month. His family has told the ABC they are heartbroken and angry at the news. The federal court will allow the United Nations Special Rapporteur on the Right to a Healthy Environment to join a challenge against Woodside's Northwest Shelf project extension. Alistair Bates reports from WA.
2: The Commonwealth gave the final green light for a 40-year extension of Australia's largest gas project in September 2025. Two groups have launched federal court challenges seeking to overturn the decision, the Australian Conservation Foundation and Friends of Australian Rock Art. Their cases have since been collapsed into one. In orders dated yesterday, Justice Catherine Button accepted an application by UN Special Rapporteur Astrid Puentes-Riaño to provide written submissions to the court about Australia's human rights obligations. Lawyers for Woodside oppose the move.
1: And in AFL, assistant coach of the Essendon Football Club, Dean Solomon, will take over from Brad Scott as interim coach. The Bombers board let Scott go this morning after discussions over the weekend and a dire losing streak so far this season. Essendon president Andrew Welsh says he's not ruling anyone in or out of contention for the job of top coach. Asked if former Essendon star James Heard could come back as coach, Welsh said all options were on the table.

0: from South Korean military service. They were up against Taylor Swift, Sabrina Carpenter, Harry Styles, Justin Bieber and Lady Gaga, among others. And in a big win for K-pop, the hit Golden from K-pop Demon Hunters movie has been crowned Song of the Year. 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
2: Hello, Sarah Dingle with you here on ABC News Radio. Thanks to Rhiannon Elston for taking you through the last few hours. Making news, the family of Kumanjai White, who died after being restrained by police officers in a supermarket, say they've been told police won't lay charges over his death. In Victoria, two men have been arrested as part of an investigation into the movements of Desi Freeman. And
3: there's no safe level of exposure to the fine particles.
2: Asthma Australia wants coordinated national action to help people remove wood fire heaters in their home. But first, with the news of limited US strikes in southern Iran, what the US calls self-defence, the price of oil has surprisingly fallen. And on top of that, there's more good energy news here at home. Households could see hundreds of dollars per year off their bill from July, with even bigger savings expected for small businesses. Falls in wholesale electricity prices are due in part to surging levels of renewables and more reliability from coal-fired generators. Oliver Gordon reports.
4: Mel Barnes runs a busy pizza shop in regional New South Wales.
5: A week, just around about 1,200 pizzas a week.
4: Like many, the bigger business owner has seen electricity prices surge.
5: In the last 12 months, it's roughly just a bit over $20,000 a year.
4: Have you seen that go up over the last little while?
5: Yes, definitely. Only probably 2 or 3 years ago, it was around about the $12,000 a year.
4: He's welcome news that power prices are set to go down.
5: But I don't hold my breath that it'll make any difference to running the business. We may come down in electricity costs, but there's other costs going up every day.
4: Benchmark power prices are set to fall up to 10% for consumers and more for small businesses, following the Australian Energy Regulator's decision to cut the default market offer in several states. The offer sets the maximum price which retailers can charge for electricity on standing offer contracts and applies to New South Wales, Southeast Queensland and South Australia. The move is being seen as a vindication of the government's strategy to back renewable energy projects. Here's Energy Minister Chris Bowen.
6: We've just hit 50% renewables. Renewables are the cheapest form of energy. When you have more renewables, that puts downward pressure on prices. Secondly, what we're seeing is batteries working to what we call flatten the peak.
4: Resources Minister Madeleine King says the federal government has tried to protect Australian consumers from price spikes.
7: It is a difficult time, there's no doubt about it, with energy right around the world, but this government has introduced stability into that market through the changes we've made in the domestic energy side of things, but also through the gas code of conduct as well a couple of years ago. So all of these things work together to drive down those prices.
4: Susan McDonald is the Shadow Minister for Resources in Northern Australia.
8: I would welcome anything that makes life easier for small businesses, big businesses and households right across Australia. But given that the Prime Minister came to office promising a $275 reduction, instead prices are up $1,000. Do we think that people are ever going to get that back in their pockets? People are struggling. Small businesses are closing. I will wait and see with bated breath whether or not this happens. But if it does, I suspect it'll be from Queensland because they've extended their coal-fired power stations and they're using fossil fuels.
4: Across the eastern states, there's variation in how much prices are set to fall. Small businesses' power bills are tipped to fall as much as 12.8% in South Australia, 14% in Southeast Queensland, and as much as 20.9% in New South Wales. In Victoria, which is covered by a separate regulatory regime, benchmark prices will fall by 5% from mid-year under a decision by the Essential Services Commission. Grattan Institute energy expert Tony Wood says there are variables across energy networks in different states.
9: Even though this whole system is connected, things like the cost of the energy retailers themselves, how much they spend on advertising, how much they spend on, you know, sending out the bills, all that sort of stuff, don't change.

0: Thanks very much. But the wholesale cost of generating electricity changes quite a bit. So some places have more or less renewable energy, some places have more or less coal. And this year, less use of gas and hydro and more use of renewables has driven down the cost of the wholesale production of electricity. That varies a bit across the country.
1: Part of the story behind the price fall is a change in the grid, driven by batteries. Last year, enough battery capacity came online to allow some cheap daytime solar power to be used into the evening. And from the start of July, the federal government's new solar sharer offer begins. It forces retailers to give consumers free power at some periods during the middle of the day. Tony Wood again.
0: The idea is that consumers who can participate in this, and this is an opt-in, you don't have to do this, consumers can decide whether they want to opt into this arrangement, who have got solar, particularly if they've got batteries and can move their electricity consumption around, then that would be a significant benefit, not just to those consumers, but overall. So we'll see how this goes. It's more of a trial of a concept, but it's a very interesting one.
1: Edwina McDonald is the acting CEO of the Australian Council of Social Service and says while a cut to power prices is a good step, other pressures remain.
2: The news is welcome relief for people who are already making sacrifices to afford their bills, but people are still under enormous pressure from interest rate rises, from rent increases, from rising fuel costs and economic uncertainty as a result of the conflict in the Middle East. And we know that more relief is needed.
3: That was Edwina McDonald from the Australian Council of Social Service, ending that report by Oliver Gordon. Well, another group of Australian women and children with links to Islamic State are believed to be en route to Australia from Syria. This group of seven Australian women and 12 children is expected to land as early as this evening. You might recall it is the second such group in recent weeks. The first such group arrived in Melbourne and Sydney earlier this month. Political reporter Samantha Dick has more.
4: The Home Affairs Minister, Tony Burke, has released a statement a short time ago confirming that seven Australian women and 12 children with links to the Islamic State terrorist group have made plans to come back to Australia. Now, we knew that the group had left the Al-Roj detention camp in Syria, but we hadn't heard from the government yet that, yes, this group is on the move and they have booked flights to come back here. Now, this all follows the recent return of a separate group of ISIS-linked women and children who arrived back here earlier this month. Of the four women in that group, three were arrested and charged by the Australian Federal Police on arrival. Now, in his statement, Home Affairs Minister Tony Burke says some of the adults in this latest

0: expected to travel to Sydney. The government has consistently maintained that it is not providing any assistance to Australians with links to the Islamic State terrorist group, but they are in a pretty tough position. The government says that, well, these people are Australian citizens with Australian passports, and there's really not a whole lot we can do if they do want to come back to Australia. Now, in his statement this morning, Home Affairs Minister Tony Burke said that Australia's law enforcement agencies have been preparing for their return, and he said that they are well equipped to manage and monitor them onshore here in Australia.
1: Sam, let's go to another topic. The outgoing head of Australia's anti-corruption watchdog, Paul Brereton, is expected to be grilled in Senate estimates today. Tell us, you know, he has announced his resignation. Tell us about his decision to step down.
0: Yeah, that's right. So Paul Brereton has been under a lot of pressure in his role as the commissioner, mainly over his links to defence. So the National Anti-Corruption Commission was established in 2023 with the aim of setting up an independent body to investigate serious corruption within Australia's Commonwealth public sector. But Gemma, the key word here is independent. Ever since the NAC's inception, Paul Brereton has come under scrutiny over his ongoing ties to the Australian Defence Force, which have raised questions about his ability to manage perceptions of conflict of interest around investigations into the ADF. So Paul Brereton holds the rank of Major General in the Army Reserve, and he has been spotted attending several functions wearing full military regalia on a number of occasions. Documents obtained by Freedom of Information Laws also found that the Inspector General of the ADF had actually consulted Mr. Brereton on 11 occasions since he was appointed to the role in 2023. And some parliamentarians have been feeling pretty uncomfortable about this, saying, well, it's not really a good look for there to be so many questions swirling around the head of Australia's, you know, national anti-corruption watchdog, which is really tasked with casting a critical eye over the conduct of government officials. And yesterday, after months of pressure, Mr. Brereton announced his shock resignation from the role, essentially saying that there's been too much attention on him and not enough attention on the actual work of the NAC. He's consistently denied any wrongdoing, but he says that now is an appropriate time to step aside, given that the commission is

0: second investigation was launched into his defence ties while in the role. So, Gemma, this is definitely one that we will be watching closely here in Parliament House.
1: That was federal political reporter Samantha Dick there. You're listening to ABC News Radio. Sarah Dingle here with you. Making headlines, the UN Special Rapporteur on the Right to a Healthy Environment is set to intervene in a federal court challenge against Woodside's North West Shelf gas project. The Australian Conservation Foundation and Friends of Australian Rock Art are arguing that the Commonwealth's decision to extend the project until 2070 did not properly consider its impact on the climate. Overseas, police in Malaysia have arrested more than 50 men in connection with what they describe as a drug-fueled gay party held at a Kuala Lumpur hotel. Amongst them are nearly 30 foreigners. It's unclear what nationality they are. And K-pop band BTS is taking home top honours at this year's American Music Awards in Las Vegas, winning Artist of the Year. Well, the federal government is once again under pressure to remove the contentious diesel fuel rebate. That coming after last night's Four Corners program, which obtained internal documents showing BHP's iron ore mines are lagging when it comes to reducing emissions. Unions and some economists have joined environmental groups in arguing the rebate is slowing the transition to zero-emission technology in the mining sector. The rebate currently gives mining companies the excise they pay on diesel back in the form of a tax credit. Also benefiting from that rebate are farmers who have previously campaigned vigorously against its removal. Joining us now is Research Director at the Australia Institute, Rod Campbell. Welcome back to News Radio.
2: G'day, Sarah.
1: Would removing the diesel fuel rebate have a direct result in reducing emissions in Australia's mines?
2: Oh, absolutely. Look, I don't think this is complicated. This is a subsidy for diesel use by the biggest diesel users being the mining industry, and they're set to keep increasing their diesel use. The recent budget forecasts that diesel use is expected to keep growing, and partly because of this diesel subsidy. So I don't think it is confusing. I think there's no doubt that subsidising diesel means that Australia's mining companies use more of it and they're slower to transition to electrical equipment.
1: Now, last night's Four Corners raised concerns that BHP was not going to meet its longer-term net zero goal by 2050, but also benefiting from this diesel fuel excise rebate are farmers, and they don't want to see it taken away from them. We all know primary producers are under a wide range of pressures at the moment, particularly given the blockade of the Strait of Hormuz. What do you say to farmers' concerns about any change to the structure of this rebate?
2: Yeah, and everything you've said is correct there, but let's put a bit of context in there. BHP is the biggest recipient of this subsidy. So this is worth over $600 million a year to BHP, whereas to the entire grazing and grain farming sector, it's worth less than $500 million. So you can say basically BHP alone benefits as much from this subsidy as basically the entire agriculture sector.
1: And are those figures drawn from the federal budget?
2: Yeah, they're all from Australian Tax Office figures and the federal budget. This is such a big subsidy to the big mining companies, and it's the big mining companies of iron ore and coal, which makes sense when you think about it. It's iron ore mines and coal mines that are moving huge amounts of dirt and material, whereas gold mines, copper mines and so on aren't moving nearly as much material. So this is really about iron ore and coal miners against everybody else. And that's why the calls for reform tend to start with, well, let's phase this out for iron ore and coal miners, and then over time we could look at everybody else.
1: But it's not iron ore and coal miners against everybody else, because as I said just now, farmers do not want this current fuel

0: rebate system to change. What proportion of this system do farmers comprise? And are you calling for farmers to also lose this tax credit?
1: So the fuel tax credit scheme is worth about $10 billion a year. So it means the federal government does not collect $10 billion worth of fuel tax, or it pays it back to the people who are using diesel and who are eligible for it. That's about as much money as we spend on the Army or the Air Force or the Navy, not combined but separately. So if you like defence spending, we could have a whole second army with the amount of money that goes into this. Well, so $10 billion a year.
0: Not really. I mean, last financial year we spent $58.4 billion on defence.
1: No, I think that's across the whole defence sector. But the army itself is around $10 billion a year. So fuel tax credits are worth around $10 billion a year. The mining industry gets about half of that. The agriculture industry gets less than $1 billion a year. So that's why the calls for reform on this have always been to start with the big iron ore and coal miners, potentially limiting it to a cap of $50 million per entity. That wouldn't touch a single farmer, but it would bring in several billion dollars a year in revenue to the federal government. And that's why this has been appealing to not just environmental groups and economists, but also to unions and service agencies who argue that significant social services could be covered with the amount of money that's being spent at the moment on subsidising diesel use.
0: I know you said start with. Does that mean ultimately you would like to remove this tax credit for everyone, including farmers?
1: Me personally, yeah, I think subsidising diesel at all is economically and environmentally the wrong way to go. I mean, if you're, you know, if you're a fairly typical suburban household that fills up a 50-litre tank once a year, then you're going to be paying more than $1,000 in fuel tax. There's no particular reason why you should be paying $1,000 a year in fuel tax while Gina Rinehart's companies don't pay any. That doesn't actually make any economic sense. So economically and certainly environmentally, in terms of encouraging less diesel use, yeah, in over time, I would like to see the whole thing removed. But the strongest pushes from the ACTU, other think tanks like Climate Energy Finance, who've put a lot of work into this, and Fortescue, the mining company, all of these organisations are saying this is slowing the decarbonisation efforts of the mining industry, and the best thing to start with would be to cap its use for the big mining companies. That's where it should start. Where it should end, people are there's less agreement on, but certainly cutting this subsidy for the big mining companies is where we should start.
0: Well,

0: of the mining industry. And the best thing to start with would be to cap its use for the big mining companies. That's where it should start. Where it should end, people are there's less agreement on, but certainly cutting this subsidy for the big mining companies is where we should start.
1: Well, I'm sure the National Farmers Federation would disagree with the end, although perhaps not with the start of your argument, Rod Campbell. Thank you very much for joining us here on News Radio.
0: Thanks a lot, Sarah.
1: Research Director of the Australia Institute there, Rod Campbell. Time now to get the latest in sport.
2: Thanks, Sarah. Well, Essendon assistant coach Dean Solomon will take over as interim senior coach at the AFL club. That's following Brad Scott's axing by the club board. Erin Masikovetere has the details.
3: Dean Solomon was a key part of Essendon's 2000 Premiership side and played more than 150 games for the club. The 46-year-old will lead the team while it searches for its new senior coach, with a time frame not yet set on when an appointment will be made. The decision to sack Brad Scott was finalised yesterday and was unanimous. The board, running out of patience following an 18-point loss to an inexperienced and undermanned Richmond side on Friday. The team will now head to Perth to face the Eagles in their Round 12 match this weekend.
2: The Victorian Premier says a number of buildings will be lit up blue in Melbourne's CBD tonight in honour of the late AFL footballer, coach and advocate for the fight against motor neuron disease, Neil Danaher. Danaher, who co-founded the Fight MND charity after his diagnosis in 2013, died aged 65 yesterday. Flags at Essendon Football Club, where he used to play, are flying at half-mast, while the family have also accepted the offer of a state funeral. Premier Jacinta Allen says the footballer's death is a huge loss.
4: Yesterday, Victorians lost a man that we all looked up to. This evening, there will be a number of buildings that will be lit up in blue as one way that we can remember the spirit of Neil Danaher, who never gave up the fight.
2: In rugby league, New South Wales captain Isaiah Yeo says that debutante 5'8 Ethan Strange will be a handful for Queensland in the opening game of the Men's State of Origin series in Sydney tomorrow night. The Canberra playmaker has been brought into the team to replace the injured Mitchell Moses. Yeo says that Strange is ready to make an impact in the Origin arena.
5: I was lucky enough to go on tour with him in the Ashes, and he was a sponge over there, but we played him a couple of weeks ago and we were laughing at halftime about how hard he was to tackle. So he's only got to bring half that to that arena and he's going to be a handful.
2: Australian tennis player Alex de Minaur says that he's looking forward to meeting new Tennis Australia CEO Andrew Abdo to hear his vision for the sport. Abdo will leave the NRL in July to take up the role vacated by Craig Tiley. The world number seven says that he hopes that Abdo will build on Tiley's success.
6: I don't know him personally. I'm sure I would love to get to know him and kind of learn a little bit more about what he's keen to do or what his vision is for Tennis Australia.
2: Meanwhile, French tennis player Gael Monfils has played his last match at Roland Garros, going down to countryman Hugo Gaston in the opening round. Playing in his 19th French Open, the 39-year-old fought back from two sets down, but eventually lost in five sets. The fans rose to their feet to honour Monfils after the match. Elsewhere, fifth seed Ben Shelton beat Daniel Merida Aguilar in straight sets. Well, Socceroos coach Tony Popovic has added eight players to the train-on squad for the upcoming FIFA World Cup, but has also released eight players at the same time. Alessandro Cacciati, Lucas Harrington, Awa Mabil, Kai Rowles, Matt Ryan, Paul Okon-Engsler, Tete Yenge and Kai Truen have been added to the squad. That's after their seasons wrapped up. Alex Robertson, Mitch Duke, Daniel Benny, Rafael Borges Rodriguez, Anthony Caceres, Dylan Leonard, Gianni Stensis and Ante Suto have been released from the camp in Florida. The final squad of 26 players is due to be submitted to FIFA by June 1st. Well, Manchester City striker Khadija Shaw has signed a new four-year contract with the club just days after it looked like she'd be leaving the Women's Super League champions. The Jamaica forward finished as the league's top scorer for a third successive season, netting 21 goals in 22 games as City won the title for the first time since 2016. Chelsea was expected to sign the 29-year-old as a replacement for Matilda Sam Kerr, who recently left the club after 7 years. And the New York Knicks have progressed to the NBA Finals after completing a clean sweep of their Eastern Conference series against Cleveland. The Knicks thrashed the Cavaliers 130 points to 93 in Game 4 to reach the finals for the first time since 1999.

0: 9. Carl Anthony Towns had 19 points and 14 rebounds for New York. The Knicks will face the winner of the Western Conference Series between the Oklahoma City Thunder and the San Antonio Spurs. Sarah?
1: Razor 5, thank you. Taking a look at the weather around the country this Tuesday. In Sydney right now, 20 degrees, 24 in Brisbane and 13 in Canberra. In Hobart, 12 degrees, 19 degrees in Melbourne, 16 degrees in Adelaide, 23 in Perth at the moment, and in Darwin, 31 degrees. Time now for the latest national news headlines with Eliza Getzey.
2: Hi, Sarah. Former US Ambassador Joe Hockey says he's a little nervous about the United States' ability to deliver Virginia-class submarines under the AUKUS deal. Mr. Hockey has addressed the National Press Club in Canberra alongside former Chief of Staff to Donald Trump, Mick Mulvaney. Both say the problem isn't the relations between Australia and the US, which are strong, rather technical challenges around America's ability to speed up production. Wording around the reopening of the Strait of Hormuz is proving to be a sticking point as the US and Iran hash out a peace deal. US Secretary of State Marco Rubio says there's a lot of back and forth and that it might take a few days until it's finalised. Meanwhile, the US says it's launched defensive strikes on targets in southern Iran. Back home, the family of Kumanjai White has told the ABC they're heartbroken and angry after being told by Northern Territory Police no charges will be laid over his death. Tomorrow will mark 1 year since the 24-year-old died after he was restrained by two plainclothed police officers after an alleged confrontation with security inside an Alice Springs supermarket. Two men have been arrested as part of an investigation into the movements of Pulpunkah police killer Desi Freeman, who was on the run for more than 200 days. A 48-year-old and 35-year-old were arrested this morning at two separate locations in northeast Victoria, and they will be interviewed by police. The NT Chief Health Officer says he'd welcome an investigation into the Territory's diphtheria outbreak. The outbreak, which began in March, is the Territory's first since the 1990s, and it's now reached 250 cases around the country with one confirmed death. NT authorities say they suspect it may have been linked to imported cases of diphtheria into North Queensland around 2022, when there was a much smaller outbreak. And parents of infants are being told to stop using self-feeding devices immediately as an Australia-wide ban is introduced. The devices include self-feeding pillows that prop up a bottle in a baby's mouth, bottle holders worn by parents, as well as flexible straws connecting the teat to a bottle. And I'll be back with more news, Sarah, in just under half an hour.
1: Sounds good, Eliza. Thank you.
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1: Sarah Dingle with you here on ABC News Radio. Thanks for your company. Making news, benchmark power prices could fall up to 10% for consumers from July, following the Australian Energy Regulator's decision to cut the default market offer in several states. Also,
4: so when people think there's a high crime problem, they look to people to blame. Maybe police are not doing their job, so therefore confidence declines.
1: One expert says tough on crime rhetoric by politicians is part of a decline in trust in police. And in the West, a man who allegedly threw an improvised grenade into a crowd on Australia Day in Perth has had charges read out to him. But first, we start in Sydney, where the Royal Commission on Anti-Semitism and Social Cohesion has heard Jewish witnesses who have appeared before it are being targeted with online hate. Commissioner Virginia Bell kicked off today's proceedings with some harsh words for those responsible. Several senior police officers are being quizzed today on the security provided for the Hanukkah event targeted in last December's Bondi terrorist attack. Barbara Miller is at the hearing. She says Commissioner Bell described a dramatic increase in online hate towards witnesses after appearing.
5: She made some brief but pretty strong comments at the start of this hearing, and she said that witnesses who had appeared before the Commission in its first block of hearings had reported back to the Commission that they were experiencing harassment and intimidation She said that there had been a dramatic increase in online hate messages and that in one instance the matter had been referred to the AFP for investigation. Now, Commissioner Bell says that it's keeping a close eye on these instances of online hate and recording them, she said. And she said that these developments would essentially inform the Commission's work. Part of its work is to understand the lived experience of members of the Jewish community who say they're subjected to anti-Semitism. Commissioner Bell, Andy, issued this rebuke to those responsible.
6: Quite what? This undiluted level of hatred and bigotry directed towards members of the Jewish community is thought to benefit by those who post these remarks is lost on me.
7: Royal Commissioner Virginia Bell there. And Barbara, the first witness today is a senior New South Wales police officer. She's appearing under a pseudonym. Why is that? What are we hearing about this?
5: Look, we've heard from the Commission that an application for her to appear using the pseudonym was made and that the Commissioner granted it. We've also put in questions to New South Wales Police about why that was deemed necessary. We're still waiting to hear from them. What she says, she is the Superintendent Commander of the Eastern Suburbs Police Area Command. And questioning with her is really focusing on why a decision was made not to have a static police presence at the Hanukkah by the Sea event, which was targeted in the Bondi terrorist attack. Her evidence is that she didn't make that decision. That was made by an operations inspector. Now, yesterday on day one of this block, we heard that that person, also referred to by a pseudonym, the operations inspector, would not be called, and the reasons for that person not being called would not be made public. So far, we're not really getting to the bottom of this key question of why exactly that decision was made. We heard yesterday from the chief operating officer of the Jewish Security Group, the CSG. He says he believes he would have tried to convince New South Wales Police to have a static presence, but his recollection was also at times blurry. I think it's worth noting here that going forward, the interim report of the Royal Commission has recommended that events like Hanukkah by the Sea are given a higher security level. And that would mean, if that is implemented, that there would, going forward, now be the involvement of Counter-Terrorism Command in the planning for those events.
1: Barbara Miller there speaking to the ABC's Andy Park. Overseas, as Washington and Tehran claim that they are inching closer to a peace deal, US forces meanwhile say they have launched airstrikes on Iranian targets. That comes despite a supposed and often tested ceasefire between the two sides. Iran has not responded as yet. The BBC's North America correspondent David Willis reports.
8: The US has attacked missile sites in southern Iran and boats trying to lay mines. According to US Central Command, a statement from them says that US forces conducted self-defense strikes in southern Iran today to protect our troops from threats posed by Iranian forces. The list is the target, but doesn't give any details of the attacks. And that statement concludes, U.S. Central Command continues to defend our forces while using restraint during the ongoing ceasefire. Well, there are reports, unconfirmed reports, of explosions near Bandar Abbas, which is a key Iranian airbase near the Strait of Hormuz. Precisely what impact, if any, these strikes will have on that fragile ceasefire. It's been in place for more than 6 weeks, of course, since the 8th of April, isn't entirely clear. Throughout that ceasefire, Iran has maintained control over shipping through the Strait of Hormuz, and the US Navy has been blockading Iran's ports. Now, President Trump wrote earlier in the day that a deal with Iran would either be great and meaningful, as he put it, or there would be no deal at all.
9: Has this come as a surprise to people, given that 24 hours ago we were saying it looked like a deal was getting there almost?
8: Well, you're absolutely right. The US Secretary of State, Marco Rubio, suggested earlier that a deal could be reached within a day, as he put it, although that was swiftly rebuffed by a spokesman for Iran's foreign ministry, who said that whilst

0: Iran's nuclear enrichment program, which this whole conflict was all about in the first place, or supposed to be. The Trump administration almost seems to me to be willing a conclusion to this crisis. President Trump has made very little secret of his impatience, his desire to achieve a solution to this crisis with the, of course, midterm elections coming up less than 6 months away.
1: That was David Willis speaking to the BBC's Charlotte Gallagher. Coming back home, the Chief Health Officer of the Northern Territory says he would welcome an investigation into the ongoing outbreak of diphtheria. Around 250 cases of the preventable disease have now been identified this year across the country. There's also been more than 10,000 vaccines administered in the Northern Territory alone, as Joseph Hathaway-Wilson reports.
2: We heard from Health Minister Steve Edgington and Chief Health Officer Dr. Paul Burgess in a joint press conference, the first joint press conference since this outbreak began 2 months ago, earlier this morning. They responded to comments from the Federal Health Minister, Mark Butler, both last week and earlier this week, in which he said, something's clearly gone wrong here and the origins of this outbreak urgently need to be examined. His direct quote was that something has clearly gone wrong for a disease which most developed countries have consigned to the dustbin of history to be having an outbreak of this scale in Australia in 2026. Now, speaking to both the Health Minister and the Chief Health Officer, they had their suspicions as to how this outbreak originated. While the first public health alert for the Northern Territory went out on the 25th of March, notifying the public to four cases across the NT, three in Darwin and one in Alice Springs, they suspect that it was linked to an imported case of diphtheria into North Queensland around 2022. Now, records show that Queensland did have an outbreak, not of the scale of the one that we're seeing now, but did have an outbreak nonetheless of around 20 or 25 cases in that year, around the same time as vaccination rates against the disease started to drop. Now, as you mentioned, Dr. Paul Burgess has said that he would actually welcome an investigation into the origins of this outbreak. He said that clearly health systems have failed the general public for us to be having an outbreak of this scale in this time. Here's what he said specifically in the press conference this morning.
3: We'd love to know how this happened as well. So we're in the situation of responding to this incursion of diphtheria, and we'd like to get to a point of understanding as well how our Australian health protection systems have let us down and led us to this situation. This is a case in point that our national infrastructure, the Australian Centre of Disease Control, will now have a national leadership to coordinate between jurisdictions. And we're seeing, thankfully, a very strong role, leadership role played by the Australian Centre for Disease Control in this current outbreak.
4: So, Joseph, it's been 2 months since the first public health alert about diphtheria in the Northern Territory was made. What is the outbreak looking like at the moment?
2: Well, Mel, the good news to come out of this press conference this morning is that the rate of growth of diagnoses of the disease is starting to slow. Dr. Burgess said that at the height of this outbreak, they were recording 22 new cases in the Northern Territory per week. And last week they recorded just 9. He's attributing that to the widespread distribution and administration of around 10,000 vaccines across the Northern Territory alone, in large part due to that $7 million funding package that the federal government gave to both Aboriginal health organisations as well as the National Critical Care and Trauma Response Centre based up here in Darwin. Now, that brings the total number of disease diagnoses in the Northern Territory to 146 based off the Centre for Disease Control numbers, or just upwards of 150 based off NT Health's numbers. They say that's spread all across the territory in all five of the health sectors, way out in Arnhem Land, across the Darwin region and down into central Australia. Now, case numbers have also been edging up in Western Australia. The Centre for Disease Control is now reporting 92 cases in the Western State. That is primarily based in the Kimberley region, although with a handful in the Pilbara, Goldfields and one in Perth as well. Case numbers have remained steady, with 3 in Queensland and 7 in South Australia. The other important update to come out of this press conference this morning, however, was that of a person who had died with diphtheria in April, the first reported death of a person with diphtheria this year. Now, they said that the toxicology results had to be sent overseas and they just returned recently, hence the long wait, but that diphtheria was most probably the cause of that person's death. NT Health did, however, pour cold water on reports yesterday of a second person who had had died of diphtheria. Close associates of that person, a Central Australian man in his early 60s, said that he had been admitted to Alice Springs Hospital with diphtheria and spent time in isolation. The NT Health have confirmed

0: upright that the man did not have diphtheria at the time of his death. Now, this comes as pressure mounts both from the feds and internally into the origins of this disease. Last week, we heard from Aboriginal community-controlled organisations who say that they were a bit dissatisfied with how long it took for the government to respond to this outbreak. Health Minister Steve Edgington has fiercely defended the NT government's record. However, here's what he had to say on it this morning.
1: Northern Territory Health has been on the front foot working together with Aboriginal community-controlled health organisations right from the start. As I said earlier, the partnership between AMSANT, the Aboriginal community-controlled sector and NT Health has been excellent, and I really commend the work that they've been doing together.
0: So we're certainly all waiting to see exactly what an investigation into the origins of this outbreak might look like, but certainly a space to be watching in the coming days and weeks.
2: That was Joseph Hathaway-Wilson speaking there to the ABC's Mel McKay. You're listening to ABC News Radio. Sarah Dingle here with you. Making headlines, Indigenous elders and leaders will hand a letter to the Prime Minister calling on the federal government to establish a truth-telling process. 29 years to the day the landmark Bringing Them Home report was tabled in federal parliament, only a small number of the report's 83 recommendations have been implemented. Homes and businesses should start seeing electricity bill relief within weeks, with benchmark power prices to fall up to 10% from July. Falls in wholesale electricity prices are due in part to surging levels of renewable energy. And in Melbourne, no, apologies, in South Australia, police are investigating the theft of organ pipes and infrastructure from a church in Adelaide. Police say distinctive pipes from a heritage-listed organ were stolen. Now to a new one-and-done treatment for cholesterol. Sounds good, doesn't it? Which could be a game-changer when it comes to lowering the risk of heart attacks and strokes. Early trial results from teams of researchers in the UK, Canada and New Zealand suggest one round of a new gene-editing therapy could lower cholesterol by almost two-thirds permanently. The BBC's health correspondent Sophie Hutchinson was given access to trial participants.
3: Jeanette had dangerously high cholesterol. She's almost 68, the age her father died from a stroke.
4: One of the doctors once told me that I was a walking time bomb.
3: But she's been given a new gene editing therapy called VERV-102, and now her cholesterol levels have halved.
4: It's totally changed my life. I feel like I'm a new person. I really feel that it's worked, and I am so, so pleased that I had it done.
3: She's one of just 35 patients to take part in what's being described as a groundbreaking trial. The BBC was given exclusive access to patients. They either had inherited high cholesterol or a heart attack at a young age. All continued their regular medication, but in addition were given an infusion of a new gene editing therapy. The results published in the New England Journal of Medicine show their levels of bad cholesterol reduced by up to 62% and continued to remain low a year on. Professor Riaz Patel, who works at the UK's largest cardiac centre, supplied a third of the patients. He says what's exciting is people may only need to have one infusion in a lifetime.
5: First of all, it's safe. It really does work. And the science behind it is truly science fiction-like. And the excitement really in the field is that this will change the paradigm by which we treat a chronic problem like cholesterol. I do think that this is the future, and at some point we'll look back and say, did we really need to take pills to suppress cholesterol, for example?
3: So how does it work? It's the liver's job to clear bad cholesterol from the blood to stop it clogging up vessels. But a protein called PCSK9 can get in the way and stop that process working properly. The new medicine edits that protein's gene and switches it off, which allows the liver to keep clearing out bad cholesterol. It is early days for this trial. Future phases will include hundreds, if not thousands, of participants. Nevertheless, these results have triggered genuine excitement about the prospect that for the first time, a gene editing medicine may allow us to prevent heart disease, the world's commonest killer.
2: That was the BBC's health correspondent, Sophie Hutchinson, there. Well, beards have come a long way in recent years. I don't really know what you'd describe the period that we now live in, maybe post-hipster. We know that beards can be divisive. Do they make people look more distinguished, cooler, with more gravitas, or a bit edgy? In Ballarat on the weekend, around 70 competitors with nothing but pride for their beards and moustaches took part in an annual competition. Braden Dorney is co-founder of that competition. He hasn't shaved his beard for about 12 years, as he explains.
6: 10-year anniversary was a big success. It's we had over 400 spectators through the door over the Saturday, and over 70 competitors took to the stage, which is good to see. But yeah, on the Sunday for the dog competition as well, it's always interesting to see who's going to turn up. But we had people from all across the state turning up with their pooches and freshening them up in costumes, getting their mustaches and beards looking really good. And yeah, there's a few prizes won by the pooches as well, which is great.
7: Fantastic. I've had a look at the photos online. Such a brilliant variety of beards and moustaches. You had long beards, frizzy beards, rainbow-coloured beards, the whole lot. So talk me through some of the categories you had there.
6: Yes, we try and make sure it's inclusive of everyone. So ladies, kids, you know, clean-shaven people, men with had beards their whole lives. So six categories overall. So moustache is obviously... just any section in the entire face needs to be shaved. You've got just the moustache there. The partial beard is where you've got any, you can be your goatees, your Alaskan whalers, the mutton chops. The full beard, natural 10 to 20 centimetres is for the in-between size beards. Then we move to the 20 centimetres to infinity, which is where the grand poobah is. So it's our longest beard in that category was 101 centimetres. He was 96 centimetres last year, so he's still growing. Yeah. And then the birdie, which is under 10 centimetres, keeping in mind all these are measured, so from the bottom of the lip to the...

0: important thing. There's a whole lot of variation. So colour, length, density, width, it's a complete array. And the last category, which is one of my favourites, is the freestyle category. So it's open to absolutely anyone, no rules at all. We had a gentleman from Queensland, Gary Moyle, who drove all the way down. He made his beard into big symmetrical spikes, taking hours and hours to get that styled. We had a lady and a husband and wife that they knitted two big rainbow beards and joined them together and entered as one entity. And myself and Jake Warren, the other co-founder, our two sons, his is 9 months old and mine's 5 years old. They entered that category with some fake beards too for the first time, which was pretty special to see on a 10-year anniversary.
1: Oh, fantastic. I reckon it would have been a pretty funny day there. So this man who won for his beard, which was 101 centimetres long, what can you tell me about him?
0: Yes, well, he actually came second. So, which again, size isn't everything in a few aspects of life, but he did come second. His beard was the longest there, but the one that won it, Luke, he'd been entering for every year for the last 10 years. This is the first year he'd taken it out. So he had really good red colour through his, full cinnamon sugar, nice density and width, but was still probably, 30 centimetres shorter than the 101 centimetre beard. So the judges had a big day ahead of him getting it all right.
1: Amazing. Looking at the photos, Braden, I'm kind of struck by the effort your contestants went to. Not only have they combed and brushed and groomed their beards and moustaches to perfection, but they've also gone all out on their outfits. I saw some tailored suits, pinstriped waistcoats, and there's some pretty classic/Victorian looks going on there. So are you men with beards pining for days gone by, or what's going on?
0: There is definitely some facial hair history, over the years in Ballarat, and it is part of the Ballarat Heritage Weekend, which is always a good fitting for it as well. There's so much happening around town, and look, a lot of the people we had do dress up. The more heritage theme is always good fun, but we had someone dressed up as a bow and arrow archer from back in the days. It's serious facial hair there, but it's not a serious room, which is always good.
1: I love that. Now, beards are a little divisive, aren't they? If we're talking dating, for instance, there are a lot of women who say, look, I'd rather my man was clean shaven. What do the partners of these men think?
0: I like to think that some of the patience and dedication that goes into these beards over a lifetime and the care they put into it, I'd like to think that would reflect into their home life as well. So a lot of these men, if they're going to spend 2 hours grooming their beard and, being challenged with eating a pie or a souvlaki in public and still soldiering on, I'd like to think that same commitment's going to, come back to their partners as well.
1: That's so true. I'd never thought of it like that. You've given me a whole new perspective. So beards and moustaches go in and out of fashion. About 10 years ago, it felt like we were in a peak popularity period for them. A lot of indie musos were rocking them. You don't see them as much on the street these days. Do you think they're in or out right now?
0: Oh, look, they're definitely, I suppose over the centuries there's been cycles of them being in and out. They were definitely, some would say, the hipster trend 10 years ago. But a lot of these guys we're dealing with, they've had them for, 30, 40 years, which is incredible. It's not just it's a trend to us. On paper this is just a beard competition, but in reality it's a national celebration of creativity, humour, camaraderie, and people just being able to be themselves, which is really special.
1: I love that. Well, thank you, Braden. And before you go, I have seen a photo of you and your beard and mo is pretty epic and immaculately groomed. So for any men who are listening right now and thinking about giving it a go, what advice have you got?
0: Well, as we said before, patience is a big one. Once you get past that first couple of months where, the end of the hairs are getting a bit longer and heavier to poke back on the face, the itchiness will go. So hang in there. If you do go and see your barber, do tell them scissors only. Not if as soon as they get the buzzer or the clipper or the electric clippers out, you are in danger. So scissors only, a good beard oil and a morning comb, and you'll be on track with a bit over time.
2: Pro tips there. That story was News Radio's Lucy McNally speaking to Braden Dorney, who is the co-founder of the Beard and Mo competition in Ballarat. Fraser Fife, you know what I'm going to ask you?
3: I'm going to assume it's something to do with beards or mows.
2: Are you clean shaven? Where do you stand on the spectrum?
3: I can grow a mustache, but not really a beard. Yeah, you got to go through a bit of a heat check every once in a while to see where you stand. And I'm just like, no, clearly a mustache is where my facial hair ends. So.

0: That's what I have at the moment. So, except my brother is just the complete opposite. So, I sort of live in envy of what he's able to grow. Anyway, there's a whole family dynamic we need to get into. We don't have time for it. Let's start with sport. In the AFL, Essendon president Andrew Welsh says that he's not ruling anyone in or out of contention for the job of coach. The Bombers board let Brad Scott go this morning following discussions over the weekend and a dire losing streak so far this season. Assistant coach Dean Solomon will fill in the interim. And asked whether former Essendon star James Hurd could come back as coach, Welsh said that all options were on the table.
1: Oh, we're not ruling anyone in or anyone out of this. Oh, I'm sure that there'll be a lot of people interested in this role. And when we set the criteria for our next senior coach, for what we believe is going to be the right characteristics, we will then move on from there to look at what that next senior coach is.
0: Meanwhile, Essendon captain Andrew McGrath has expressed disappointment following the sacking. McGrath says that he does understand that football is a results-based business.
2: Wins and losses are really highly sought after, and we weren't doing that on the field. And as players, we feel a lot of guilt in that. Our coaches obviously don't run on the field for us. We do that. And we weren't able to hold up our end of the bargain.
0: The brother of the late AFL footballer, coach and motor neuron disease advocate Neil Danaher says that his passing has been difficult for the family. Neil, who co-founded the Fight MND charity after his diagnosis, died yesterday, aged 65, after battling the disease for 13 years. Neil's brother Terry Danaher has told SEN that his brother's legacy will live on.
3: He's more worried about the bloke next door that had it than himself. He was hell-bent on trying to make a difference. But we've sort of got to take up the slack now. We continue on down the road until we find a cure for this damn disease.
0: Ethan Strange will make his State of Origin debut for New South Wales in the opening match of the Rugby League series tomorrow night after Mitchell Moses was ruled out with a minor hamstring injury. Moses suffered the injury at training yesterday. Strange will start at 5/8 with Bulldogs player Matt Burton to join a six-man bench. Blues coach Laurie Daly says the team won't have to change their playing style due to the change.
4: Yeah, it doesn't change a great deal. You know, I think we've trained well this week. Rep football is you're working with the best of the best. Yeah, you lose a player, you get a good player to replace them. And I know that might sound ruthless, but, you know, if we're ever relying on one player, then we're not a good team.
0: And that is the latest in sport. Sarah?
5: Fraser Fife, thank you. Taking a look at the weather around the country this Tuesday, the 26th of May. Showers in Brisbane, 23 degrees. And a wet day in Sydney also, where it's 20 degrees. In Canberra, 13 at the moment and a rainy day. Chance of a shower too for Melbourne, where it's 19 degrees. Showers in Hobart, 12 degrees in Hobart at the moment. 17 in Adelaide and a shower or two. A sunny day in Darwin, 23 degrees. A sunny day in Perth, 23 degrees, and fine also in Darwin, where it is 31 degrees right now. 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Coming up after that, we'll be talking power prices.

0: ABC News, I'm Eliza Getzey. Two men have been arrested as part of an investigation into the movements of Paul Punker police killer Desi Freeman, who was on the run for more than 200 days. Erin Somerville has the details.
1: A 48-year-old and a 35-year-old were arrested this morning at two separate locations in northeast Victoria. Desi Freeman fatally shot two police officers in Paul Punker in August last year as they attempted to arrest him over alleged child sex allegations. Freeman was shot dead by police at Thullagalong in March. The pair will now be interviewed by police and the investigation remains ongoing. Police arrested a man and woman last month in connection to Freeman's movements, but they were released without charge.
0: The US military says it's launched new strikes on targets in southern Iran while Tehran's negotiators are in Qatar for peace talks. North America correspondent Lauren Day reports.
2: US Central Command described the strikes as self-defence, saying they were targeting Iranian missile launch sites and boats attempting to lay mines. In a statement, a spokesperson said US Central Command continues to defend our forces while using restraint during the ongoing ceasefire. That ceasefire has been in place since April 8. The strikes come as Iranian negotiators are in Doha for talks on a potential peace deal with the US. After early optimism on both sides, they've since downplayed hopes for an imminent breakthrough. Lauren Day, ABC News, Washington.
0: Aid agency Save the Children says it's relieved that seven Australian women and 12 children with links to the Islamic State group are returning from Syria to Australia. The group is expected to land as early as this evening. The government has repeatedly said any returning members of the cohort would face the full force of the law. Save the Children chief Matt Tinkler says two-thirds of the returning group are children who have only known war or lived their lives in a refugee camp.
3: The camp is a really difficult place to be a child, and despite the best efforts of aid organisations like Save the Children, there's very limited access to basic health care, to dental care, to education, to mental health and psychosocial supports.
0: Former ambassador to Washington, Joe Hockey, says he's nervous about whether the US can deliver Virginia-class submarines as outlined under the AUKUS agreement. Australia is due to acquire three of the nuclear-powered submarines in the 2030s. Mr. Hockey has told the National Press Club the pace of construction in American naval shipyards is a concern. He says the Australian government needs to put on a full court press in Washington to ensure the US does not waver on its commitments.
4: We are confident. There's great integration. We've got crew on the Virginias. There's no problem at a military-to-military or bureaucracy-to-bureaucracy level. It's just a question of whether they can actually build the Virginias fast enough.
0: A man who allegedly threw an improvised grenade into a crowd on Australia Day in Perth has had the charges read out to him. David Webber has been in court.
5: We believe that if there was a...
0: And I'll bring you the correct audio. Here's David Webber.
5: We believe that...
0: And we'll give it one more try.
6: Hundreds of people had gathered in Forest Place for the Invasion Day rally when the incident occurred. Liam Alexander Hall is charged with doing an act to endanger life, making an explosive substance under suspicious circumstances, and engaging in a terrorist act. Mr. Hall appeared in court via video link from custody, and Magistrate Heidi Watson read out each charge to him, asking whether he understood them. For the doing an act to endanger life charge, she said it was alleged he threw an improvised grenade. The 32-year-old said he understood the charges. Liam Hall is scheduled to appear in Stirling Gardens Magistrates Court in September.
0: And Indigenous Australians are calling for the federal government to implement recommendations from the Bringing Them Home report, which was first tabled 29 years ago today. The Healing Foundation says just 5 of the 83 recommendations, or 6% of them, have been implemented. Today is National Sorry Day, a day remembering and acknowledging Aboriginal and Torres Strait Islanders who were taken from their families, known as the Stolen Generation. Professor Steve Larkin is a Kanarakan man and a descendant of the Stolen Generation. He says the government needs to act.
5: We believe that if there was a dedicated commitment to implementing these outstanding recommendations, it will have a significant impact on the quality of life of survivors.
0: And you're up to date with the latest from ABC News. 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
1: Hello, Sarah Dingle with you here on ABC News Radio. Thanks for your company. Making news, the family of Kumanjai White say they are heartbroken and angry after NT police told them no charges will be laid over the 24-year-old's death. Also,
2: yesterday, Victorians lost a man that we all looked up to.
1: Buildings will be lit up blue in Melbourne's CBD tonight in honour of the late AFL footballer Neil Danaher, who died yesterday. And overseas, South Korean authorities say North Korea has fired an unidentified projectile off the country's west coast. But first, for some rare good news on the cost of living front. Benchmark power prices in some states are set to fall up to 10% for consumers and even more for small businesses. The Australian Energy Regulator has decided to cut the default market offer. What's that? It's the maximum price retailers can charge residential and small business customers on a standing offer contract for electricity in three different states. Those states are South Australia, New South Wales, and in Queensland, but the southeast part of Queensland. A cut to the maximum price will bring welcome relief for some in those three regions. For more now, I'm joined by Joshua Stabler, who is an analyst within the energy industry. Welcome back to News Radio.
3: Thank you for having me.
1: So this sounds like some good news. It's going to come into effect from July. What will it translate to for most households?
3: So if we just use the Sydney, there's a number of different regions that they set the default market offer on. But if we take a look at the Sydney region, last year a default market price was, based on the bill, was $1,965 for the year. And this year it's going to be $1,900. So it's a $65 decrease in the default market offer price. And across each of the regions, most of the New South Wales ones are coming down about 3.4 to 5%. Queensland's coming down about 7%. Victoria announced theirs last week and it's coming down 5%. And the only one bucking the trend is South Australia, which is up 1.4%. And if we take a look at what's causing that change in prices, there's sort of a number of different major elements, but one of them is the wholesale energy market, which is how much it costs to produce the electricity itself. And that one is dropping in that New South Wales region is dropping by $100. The environmental products, which is to do with keeping things green, is down $20 because the cost of those certificates has declined. And network charges are actually going up $66, which is mostly due to interest rates because they pass on a cost of interest rate charge into the network fees.
1: At the risk of asking a really technical question, why doesn't the DMO go down by the same amount everywhere?
3: Yes. So the electricity price itself is different for each region. So we have one electricity price in New South Wales, one in Queensland, one in Victoria, and one in South Australia. So each of them have their own. There's a market that trades every 5 minutes. That's 100,000 different price points every single year. So it's a wildly complicated market. But right now the market prices are in decline. Now the way the default market offer prices it, they use what's called a prudent retailer, and what that says is, over the last 3 years, the retailers are expected to buy electricity along the way. So a little bit 3 years ago, a little bit last year, and a little bit this year. So that weighting of the price makes it slow to rise when there's a sharp increase, but a little bit slow to decline as well. So we actually have an opportunity right now where the market prices in the current market are actually a little bit below what the DMO is setting, which means there's an opportunity for some of those smaller retailers to provide discounts. So there's actually a chance that you might get a price below the DMO at the moment.
1: Great.
3: And the other feature they're bringing in is the solar saver, which is a 3 hours of free electricity during the middle of the day. So that'll be implemented from July. But that leads you just to a little bit of a bias to where if something's free in the middle of the day, that probably means that the electricity price the rest of the time has gone up. So you need to change your behaviour to get the benefit.
1: The other thing we should say about that one is that you do need to have a smart meter to take advantage of those 3 free hours of energy during the middle of the day, don't you?
3: Yes, you do. And most of those people have solar on their roof, which means they don't really consume a lot during the middle of the day anyway. So it's a marginal change. It's trying to get a benefit for, say, people who live in apartments who aren't able to put on solar on their roof, but they should be allowed to get advantage of that. Bring in, using their washing machines and their dryers during the middle of the day when we have all this free, abundant solar energy. So try and take advantage of that.
1: Okay. Now, this cut in the default market offer from July, which, fingers crossed, might send a price signal to the rest of the market as well, is this because we have more renewable energy and also more batteries coming online, kind of smoothing out the availability of renewables?
3: Yeah, so there's a lot going on in that space. So renewables has been growing pretty steadily since 2018. But batteries have blown up and gone really fast in the last 2 years. We now have 9,000 megawatts of batteries, and we only have a peak demand of around about 40,000. So we're in a position where nearly 25% of our peak load can be met by batteries that basically didn't exist 2 years ago. So it's a real huge amount. And the primary business that has changed their behaviour to let batteries in or been forced out has been gas. So there's now a whole lot of gas generation that is no longer operating. It's usually considered a high-cost asset in our market, which means that the high cost has been taken away and the cheaper batteries are substantially reducing the evening peak, that volatility that we've seen over the last few years. So the batteries are really impacting the price.
1: Speaking of gas, we should chat about the government's gas reservation scheme. The draft framework for the scheme was released yesterday. What does it show?
3: It's a complicated set of arrangements they've brought in. The attempt here is to say that when a LNG exporter exports, say, 100 petajoules, what they have to do is bring 20 petajoules back to the market to, as a reservation policy, back into the market at the moment. The complication has been that the number that they've set has ended up being a very, very large number. In fact, it's such a large number that basically none of the LNG exporters are able to comply with it.
1: This is the 20%.
3: The 20% is a number so big that it would mean that you would need to turn on gas turbines that don't want to operate in order to find people who can consume the gas. So it's a really, really large number. It's a little bit, seems like it's out of kilter with the amount of demand that they have, especially at the moment. So this leads you to a sort of an issue whereby if no one comply with the export rules, then everybody has to go cap in hand to the government and talk about how they're going to be exempt from the rules. Because the government has chosen to make sure that the energy security that it provides to our foreign countries, that we provide gas under contract to meet their needs in terms of their energy security. We've stated that we will try and maintain that contracted position. And at the moment, because we've got so many batteries and because we've got so much renewables and because we don't have the coal that's left, we're in a position whereby we don't actually need that much gas. So this isn't really that dangerous to us if we're selling the gas, because it's not really doing much in Australia at the moment.
1: But you say, nevertheless, that 20% is unworkable. We know WA has, of course, had a gas reservation policy for decades. Their figure, I believe, is 15%. What do you think would be a workable figure in terms of the East Coast gas reservation scheme that the federal government wants to start from July the 1st next year?
3: So when they first brought it out, there is a certain amount of gas that is used by the LNG facilities onshore. So they have facilities located at Curtis Island where they use gas to liquefy the gas before it's exported. That number ends up being about 8%. So if you took the reservation policy of 20 and you incorporate that 8%, it brings it back in line with sort of what we need over the next 5, maybe 8 years. Once we get past the 5 to 8 years, well into the future here, we're in a position where we have a lot of gas production exiting the market over that time period, and that's when it starts becoming a lot more acute about how we're going to maintain that. But in the short term, that 12% number would still end up being quite a lot of additional gas put back into the market. And there is a level of you can't oversupply the market. It can only be what you use. You can't tell mums and dads that they need to heat the house when they don't want to. You can't get residential, you don't have to get commercial and industrial use.

0: is you can't overheat the kiln at a brick factory. And then the gas market, where the final sort of user is the gas generation. And right now, we're at absolute historical lows. You know, the annual number in the last year has been 80 petajoules. What does that number mean? Well, in April, we only used the equivalent of 40. So we're in a position where we are not even using half the absolute record numbers. We're in this position where gas is basically being told, we don't need you in the electricity market because we've got too much batteries. And now we're, on the other hand, saying, well, actually, we want to reserve gas. We want to make sure that you will use it in Australia right now when no one wants to. So it's a real sort of a weird position right now. Yeah.
1: Okay. And if I can add like a further complication to that scenario, what sure. then do you think if our use of gas is at historic lows currently, what do you yep. think of this proposal by a number of people across the political spectrum to tax gas exports by 25%?
0: I think that generally taxing particular industries is obviously a very politically populist and very, very, very popular kind of thing. Why don't we just tax banks more? There's a level of it's quite easy to ask. Well, I guess we set rules that we anticipate businesses will come into our country and invest in, and we set the ground rules, and then the businesses come and play in those rules. Now, I think multinational businesses probably make a fine art of avoiding tax. So I don't know exactly what is the right number in that case there, but you know, a lot of the majors, your ConocoPhillips's, your Woodsides, are paying 30% tax, and then they pay royalties based on purchasing gas from the federal government or from the state governments. Those numbers all seem in line with what everybody else does. I'm not quite sure why the gas industry is the one getting poked out rather than any other one.
1: Josh Stabler, excellent chat as always. Thank you for joining us here on ABC News Radio.
0: Not a problem. Thank you.
1: Joshua Stabler there, who is the Managing Director of energy advisory firm Energy Edge. You're listening to ABC News Radio. Sarah Dingle here with you. Making headlines, Indigenous Australians are calling for the federal government to implement recommendations from the Bringing Them Home report, which was first tabled 29 years ago today. Today is also National Sorry Day, a day remembering and acknowledging Aboriginal and Torres Strait Islanders who were taken from their families, known as the Stolen Generation. In South Australia, the ABC has been told that major crime detectives are returning to Yunta for another search as part of the investigation into the disappearance of four-year-old Gus Lamont. And Asthma Australia wants national action to phase out wood-fire heaters in residential areas. During the colder months, heaters release harmful pollutants into the air and can be a trigger for asthmatics. Mining giant BHP declared climate action was urgent, only to delay billions of dollars in green projects at its iron ore mines in the Pilbara. That's according to documents leaked to Four Corners and to Guardian Australia. In 2022, BHP was determined to act on climate change. It said then that action was urgent and any delays would risk its reputation. But just months later, the world's biggest mining company began shelving renewable energy projects and locking in diesel use at its Pilbara mines. Four Corners reporter Angus Grigg has been investigating.
2: BHP was really keen to position itself as a leader on climate change, not just within the mining sector, but globally among businesses. And it did things like say that the burning of fossil fuels was a threat to humanity. It said that also that it needed to get to, it was one of the first companies to commit to net zero by 2050. And then really in sort of 2022, you saw BHP actually put some details around how that might look and how that might work. And, you know, there was a very ambitious plan to cut its operational emissions in the Pilbara in Western Australia. Now, this is really, really important because the Pilbara makes up about 30% of the company's overall emissions. So actually cutting those emissions in the Pilbara was really, really crucial. And from about 2023 onwards, they announced, or they talked about, a really ambitious plan to do that. But then what you had is every single time the company came to spending some money, a decision came for whether or not to spend money, BHP balked, and they halted projects, they delayed project, and they stopped taking action. And, you know, one of the really clear things out of these documents is that cutting emissions at BHP's Pilbara operations just is not a priority for BHP.
3: Yeah, so what drove those decisions?
2: Yeah, look, I think money, really. You really can't put it down to anything else. Just put this in context. BHP committed to spend about $3 billion decarbonising its operations in the Pilbara. That is over about a 5 or 6 year period. Now, put that in context, BHP makes about $14 billion every year in pre-tax profits from those same mining operations in the Pilbara. So it wasn't a huge amount of money in the context of just how profitable BHP is. But what the other thing that came out really clearly in these documents was that the priority for BHP was to put money into its Chilean copper operations. And so there were two big moments. Firstly, it was going to embark on its first solar farm in 2023. The board approved it. Money had been allocated. Then the project was stopped by management. Now, that is very, very unusual that a major ASX-listed company, let alone the biggest company on the ASX, would have board approval for a project and then stop it. So that was a key milestone. They rolled that into a larger renewable energy project, but once again, that $1.3 billion project to have wind, solar and batteries in the Pilbara, that was delayed. And what the documents tell us is that BHP has no plans to spend any money on renewable energy in the Pilbara until about 2031.
3: BHP points to technology, so saying it's not there to the extent needed to fully decarbonise its operations. Competitors like Fortescue, though, say it is. So who's right there?
2: Yeah, look, this is going to be really, really interesting. Fortescue is moving very aggressively to decarbonise its operations in the Pilbara. It's taking huge risks. It's doing something that no one has actually done before, and it's seeking to take all fossil fuels out of its Pilbara operations by 2030. So that means electrifying those giant haul trucks, the trains that take the iron ore to the port in Port Hedland, but also the power supply for the mine. So that is a really ambitious target, should be said, untested and very high risk as well. But Fortescue is really showing some ambition and showing some will to try and decarbonise. BHP, on the other hand, is saying, look, the technology on the haul trucks particularly is not there. It's not ready, and it may not be ready for another 5 or 10 years' time. So that is absolutely at odds with what Fortescue are telling us. They are saying they're going to have their first truck operational in the Pilbara in September, and they're going to have 10 operational next year. So there's this really big clash. Usually our miners are pretty united on things, but there's this huge clash going on at the moment between Fortescue, which is saying we need to rapidly decarbonise. It's not just good business, it's also, you know, good for the environment. And BHP, which is saying actually it's too hard, we are going to delay it, the technology's not ready.
3: Yeah, well, I mean, at the end of the program, you say BHP has no credible path to net zero after 2030. Are there consequences for BHP here?
2: Yeah, look, I think there may be, because BHP's talked a lot about how it's going to meet its 2030 target. And it's going to do that mainly because it's decarbonised its copper mines in Chile. But what we see from these documents is that it won't say when its electric trucks will arrive in the Pilbara, and it hasn't built any renewable energy and has very few plans to do so. So the issue is, what's the plan after 2030? And as their own documents say, that there is that solutions are still being sought to get to net zero, and it says that some of the decisions it's taken in the Pilbara are inconsistent with a pathway to net zero. So in its own words, BHP is going to struggle to get to net zero, and that's a problem because Australia has made very large commitments around climate change and getting to net zero. So if BHP doesn't meet its commitments,

0: then Australia overall will have trouble meeting its commitments.
1: That was Four Corners reporter Angus Grigg speaking there. Time now to get the latest in sport with Fraser Fyfe. Hello to you.
2: Hi, Sarah. Well, Essendon captain Andrew McGrath believes the AFL team had been moving in the right direction under sacked senior coach Brad Scott, despite a lack of on-field results. The football club has made the decision to part ways with Scott after just one win in their past 24 matches dating back to last season. Assistant Dean Solomon will take over the role for the remainder of 2026. McGrath says that Scott has helped create a solid foundation to build on.
3: When you're challenged, I know our group will respond and I know we're built to the right stuff, and a lot of that influence has been from Brad. He's really instilled a lot of sort of hard-working qualities in our group and changed the culture of our footy club over the last few years, which may not be seen from the outside, but we definitely see it on the inside.
2: The Victorian Premier says a number of buildings will be lit up blue in Melbourne's CBD tonight in honour of the late AFL footballer, coach and advocate for the fight against motor neuron disease, Neil Danaher. Danaher, who co-founded the Fight MND charity after his diagnosis in 2013, died aged 65 yesterday. Flags at the Essendon Football Club, where he used to play, are flying at half-mast, while the family have also accepted the offer of a state funeral. Premier Jacinta Allen says the footballer's death is a huge loss.
4: Yesterday, Victorians lost a man that we all looked up to. This evening, there will be a number of buildings that will be lit up in blue as one way that we can remember the spirit of Neil Danaher, who never gave up the fight.
2: Shifting to rugby league, and New South Wales 5'8 Mitchell Moses has been ruled out of the opening match of the men's State of Origin series tomorrow night with a hamstring injury. Moses suffered the injury at training yesterday, and coach Laurie Daly has confirmed that Canberra player Ethan Strange will make his Origin debut in place of Moses. Blues captain Isaiah Yeo says that he has no doubt that Strange will rise to the occasion.
5: I feel like he's one of those players that he can step in on short notice, and not many can do that, but I feel like he's one. So, yeah, just super excited for him. Obviously disappointed for Mitch, but yeah, it gives Ethan a wonderful opportunity, and he'll do a great job.
2: Australian tennis player Thanasi Kokkinakis has pulled off a massive comeback at the French Open in just his third tournament since last year's Australian Open. The 30-year-old, who has recovered from major pectoral surgery, fought back from 2-1 and a breakdown in the final set to beat local hopeful Terence Utman in 4 hours and 18 minutes. Kokkinakis, who has slid down to 855th in the world rankings, says he's proud of his effort.
6: To come back after such little tennis on a Grand Slam stage and in these conditions against a good player from France as well, it's probably my best mental effort considering where I was, even a few days ago where there were talks that I wasn't sure if I'd play.
2: Meanwhile, third seed Iga Świątek has thrashed Australian Emerson Jones 6-1, 6-2 in the opening round of the tournament. Second seed Yolanda Rybakina cruised past Veronika Evacevic in straight sets. American sixth seed Amanda Anisimova defeated local hopeful Sarah Ratamanunga 6-3, 6-1. Well, the Socceroos have suffered a massive blow ahead of next month's FIFA World Cup, with attacker Riley McGree ruled out of the tournament with a hamstring injury. The 27-year-old limped off the field in Middlesbrough's playoff final loss to Hull at the weekend. McGree was widely expected to be a certain starter for Australia at the tournament after a strong season in the English second division. And Manchester City striker Khadija Shaw has signed a new 4-year contract with the club just days after it looked like she'd be leaving the Women's Super League champions. The Jamaica forward finished as the league's top scorer for a third successive season, netting 21 goals in 22 games. The City won the title for the first time since 2016. Chelsea was expected to sign the 29-year-old as a replacement for Matilda Sam Kerr, who recently left the club after 7 years. And that is the latest in sport. Sarah?
1: Fraser Fyfe, thank you. Taking a look at the weather around the country this Tuesday, the 26th of May. Pretty wet in all the capital cities apart from Perth and Darwin. Let's start in Brisbane, where it's 23 degrees, 20 in Sydney and 13 in Canberra. Chance of a shower in Melbourne, 18 degrees, 13 in Hobart and 16 in Adelaide. In Perth right now, 24 degrees and in Darwin, 32 degrees. 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
7: Hi, Sarah. The US Secretary of State says there's a lot of back and forth about the wording of a proposed peace deal with Iran and that it could take a few days until it's finalised. Iranian negotiators are in Doha for peace talks. Meanwhile, the US Central Command says it's made defensive strikes targeting Iranian missile sites and boats trying to place mines with the aim of protecting American troops in southern Iran. Back home, no charges will be laid against two Northern Territory police officers after a 24-year-old Walpri man died in a supermarket nearly a year ago. Kumanjai White died after two officers restrained him in a supermarket after an alleged confrontation with security guards inside a supermarket in Alice Springs. Mr. White's family say they're feeling huge grief today, while NT police have asked the community to respond peacefully and respectfully. The Royal Commission on Anti-Semitism and Social Cohesion has been told an email within New South Wales Police telling officers there was no need to stay for the entire duration of the Hanukkah event at Bondi was poorly worded. Officers assigned to patrol the celebration, targeted in the December 14 terror attack last year, were told they didn't need to remain at the event despite members of the Jewish community fearing it may be at risk. Aid agency Save the Children has described the political debate around the return of Australian families with links to Islamic State as disappointing. The government has warned returning members from Syria could face the full force of the law where applicable. Save the Children's Matt Tinkler says the children's well-being must be a priority. And in Japan, the mayor of Yiwata in Kyoto Prefecture, Shoko Kawada, is set to become the first incumbent Japanese mayor to take maternity leave while in office. There's currently no legal framework in Japan that guarantees or regulates such leave for elected officials. She says she hopes to blaze a trail for more women. And Noni Edwards will be with you for more news in half an hour.
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8: Sarah Dingle with you here on ABC News Radio. Thanks for your company. Making news, no charges will be laid over the death of a 24-year-old Walpri man who died in a supermarket nearly a year ago after two officers restrained him. Seven Australian women and 12 children with links to Islamic State are returning to Australia and could land as early as this evening. And
10: a big 500 megawatt 2-hour battery has just been constructed on site. And so the demolition does pave the way for a new future.
8: Two 170-metre-tall cement chimneys at a decommissioned coal-fired power plant were demolished with explosives this morning. But first, we start overseas. There have been more cross-border strikes between Israel and Hezbollah in Lebanon. A ceasefire between the governments has largely been ignored as both sides exchange fire on a near-daily basis. Ahead of the latest barrage, Israel's Prime Minister Benjamin Netanyahu said he wanted to crush the Iranian-backed group.
11: We are in a war with Hezbollah. Only in recent weeks, our heroic fighters have eliminated more than 600 terrorists. I want you to know this, more than 600 terrorists. But we are not taking our foot off the pedal. On the contrary, I said to press on the pedal even more. We will hit them.
8: Lebanese officials say more than 400 people have been killed in Israeli bombings since the ceasefire began last month. Israel says 10 soldiers have been killed. Here's the BBC's Middle East correspondent, Lucy Williamson.
12: Any pretense of a genuine ceasefire in Lebanon disappeared tonight with that statement by the Israeli Prime Minister. Benjamin Netanyahu said, "We are at war with Hezbollah," he said, and he talked about the need to increase strikes and deal them a crushing blow. Now, the conflict between Israel and Hezbollah, as you say, has continued through the 5 or 6 weeks that the ceasefire there has been in place. But I think people across Lebanon tonight will be wondering what this new announcement means. And certainly the Israeli military tonight said it had carried out more than 70 strikes across the country, including in areas such as the Bekaa Valley in the east, also in Tyre. I think what's interesting tonight to look at is US officials appear to be briefing support for Israel's right to attack Hezbollah. They've been talking about how Hezbollah has repeatedly resisted requests to stop firing at Israel. And Israel, the US officials said, will never be expected to passively absorb attacks. So I think all of that does point to some very delicate timing. The US is currently negotiating the terms of a potential ceasefire deal with Iran, and any Israeli escalation in Lebanon could certainly

0: complicate those negotiations, but it could also signal that Israel has been given a window to press ahead in Lebanon and that it may shortly find itself under pressure to limit its attacks.
1: That was the BBC's Middle East correspondent, Lucy Williamson there. Well, being a new dad can be a pretty lonely and invisible experience. That's according to a survey of more than 1,000 Australian fathers. 3 out of 5 new fathers say they were never asked about their mental health during their partner's pregnancy or in the first year after birth. Mental health supports for dad is in the spotlight in Canberra today as a report called More Than a Provider from the charity Movember is tabled in Parliament. Kimberly Price reports.
0: Any pretense of a genuine...
1: Apologies, here it is.
2: Psychologist Dr. Zach Seidler has been looking into the mental health of new fathers, an area where he's recently gained first-hand experience.
3: There were a lot of questions that I had as a men's health psychologist trying to understand how new dads navigate this world, and then going through it myself recently with my son who's 5 months old now and grappling with this dual identity which really wasn't spoken about to me.
2: The head of research with the men's health advocacy group, Movember, says a survey of more than 1,200 men found 84% felt fatherhood gave their life greater meaning. But Zach Seidler says 1 in 5 felt more isolated or lonely, and 25% rated their physical and mental health as poor or fair in the first year of their fatherhood.
3: We cannot continue to blame men for not reaching out when the system is actually not willing to connect with them and ask them how they're doing.
2: The survey found more than half of the fathers felt society did not take their mental health seriously. Zach Seidler describes the lack of support for new dads as a missed opportunity.
3: The dads are there. They are showing up. They're coming to these appointments. They are meeting with their GPs and their OBGYNs and, you know, everyone within the system, but they are currently silent participants.
2: Movember's More Than a Provider report calls for routine mental health screenings for fathers around the time of their child's birth, more funding for training health professionals, and expanding programs aimed at reducing isolation. It'll be tabled in federal parliament today by Labor's Special Envoy for Men's Health, Dan Repicoli.
4: They have done a bloody good report here. So we need to make sure that their voice is being heard as high up the chain as we can to make sure that we're looking after Aussie blokes as best we can and Aussie dads to make sure we've got stronger families.
2: The Movember survey also found 3 out of 5 new fathers were never asked about their mental health during their partner's pregnancy or in the first year after birth. Independent Senator for the ACT, David Pocock, who became a father 1.5 years ago, backs the report.
5: I feel fortunate our GP sat me down and had a good chat to me about it. And, you know, I think it's those sorts of conversations and supports that we should be ensuring actually happen when there's an opportunity. We know that across society, we are lonelier than ever. We have all sorts of issues with physical and mental health. And I think it's getting Parliament to actually look at this and then look at some of the solutions and say, how can we better support men and their physical and mental health?
2: Dr. Tim Jones has been a general practitioner for 10 years and says men still feel a stigma when asking for help.
6: The number of dads who I ask how they're going when I know they've got a new baby at home, and you can see the hesitation and wondering if it's even okay to talk about how hard it is for them.
1: That was general practitioner Dr. Tim Jones, ending that report by Kimberly Price. Well, if you're listening and nodding along, if you're the parent of a young baby, the struggle is real. Exhaustion plus internet can lead to a lot of searches for how to make things just a little bit easier. But the Australian

0: are available or have been available in the marketplace. In essence, what they do is remove the need for a parent to hold the bottle to feed the child. So there are products that position a bottle in an infant's mouth. This is sometimes referred to as bottle propping. There might be products that are worn on a person's body, but the product holds the bottle used for feeding the baby. And then the third variation are straw-style feeding devices, where basically the teat of the bottle is connected to the bottle via a flexible straw. What these devices have in common, though, is that the flow of milk that comes through the device can be more than a baby can manage, and a baby doesn't have the ability to regulate that flow or indeed to remove the bottle from their mouths. And this is where the risk comes in, and those risks are serious. We're talking about choking, aspiration, or even suffocation.
1: Oh, even you say it removes the need for the parent to hold the bottle. I've got all kinds of alarm bells going off in my head.
0: Yeah.
1: Can you tell us how many of these devices have been sold in Australia? Do you know how many are circulating out there?
0: Look, we don't know how many of them are out there. What we do know is that based on the international data and evidence that we have seen, whilst thankfully there have not been fatal incidents in Australia, there have been incidents of this type internationally. And that's one of the reasons that we recommended to the Assistant Minister in 2024 that there be a safety warning notice. Since then, we have been conducting what's called a safety investigation with health professionals, but also with stakeholders. And that has in turn led us to recommend that a ban be introduced, and that is what has occurred.
1: If they're online, they're largely sold online, how difficult is it to ban them?
0: Practically speaking, this ban means that it's illegal to manufacture, advertise, or sell these devices, and there are serious penalties for breaching the Australian Consumer Law, $50 million for corporations and up to $2.5 million for individuals. But there are challenges in enforcing against overseas suppliers and marketplaces, which is one of the reasons that we also have in place a voluntary product safety pledge. And some of the key online marketplaces like Amazon and eBay are signatories to that pledge. And what they agree to do as part of that are two really important things amongst a range of really important things. One is that if we alert them about devices which we hear about from the public or see, they take them down. And secondly, and critically, they conduct proactive sweeps and audits of their sites specifically in relation to banned products.
1: Now, apart from talking to, well, us, are you targeting parenting groups with this? Because as much as I would like to believe that, you know, everyone everywhere is listening to us, I appreciate that sleep-deprived new parents may not be listening to News Radio.
0: We do make sure that advice as to these bans are circulated amongst our stakeholder groups. We have a range of engagements that we do with both health professionals, manufacturers, toy suppliers, and other product safety professionals. And we most certainly make sure that there are alerts about these sorts of product bans. We also say to your listeners, if you do want to get some more information, you can visit the Product Safety Australia website. There are pictures of the sorts of products that we're talking about. They do illustrate the danger pretty clearly. And there is also an opportunity, if people do see these devices for sale, report to the ACCC, and we will make sure that those reports go to the relevant sellers.
1: Yeah, I think what struck me most looking at the pictures of these devices is that a baby obviously has very limited capacity to move. And if they're in one of these devices with a bottle in their mouth,

0: they can't escape. They can't get the teat out of their mouth, the poor little things. But I also saw a comment online. Someone said, what about twins? And what you're saying is this is not a solution to anything. Is that right?
1: That's right, Sarah. Look, we absolutely understand. I remember how exhausting it is being a young parent. As you say, that struggle is very, very real. And these devices can be marketed as providing convenience, but they are simply too dangerous. It's not worth the risk.
0: Katrina Lowe, thank you very much for joining us here on News Radio.
1: You're very welcome indeed, Sarah.
0: That's the Australian Competition and Consumer Commission's Deputy Commissioner, Katrina Lowe, there. Well, more details have emerged about a group of 7 Australian women and 12 children with links to Islamic State who are due to land in Sydney and Melbourne tonight. This is the second group to travel from the Al-Roj detention camp in northeast Syria in recent weeks. Political reporter Sarah Tomevska joins us now and has been following this story, of course. Sarah, hello. What's the latest?
2: Hi, Sarah. Yeah, well, that is right. This group of women and kids are due to land in Sydney and Melbourne in the coming hours. There is a notable exception. One woman who was issued a temporary exclusion order back in February when the initial entire cohort of 34 women and kids left Syria's Al-Roj camp with Australian passports, trying to make their way to Damascus and then onwards to Australia. They were turned around and delayed. So what we've seen since then in the subsequent months is this kind of more staggered approach. So as you say, a group of women and kids arrived a few weeks ago. 3 of the women were arrested on arrival. They remain in police custody. We don't know what charges or if any charges will be laid on the women who return this evening. One of the women, though, who was issued that TEO I was talking about, we have been able to confirm she is not travelling with the group. Her name is Hodan Abi. She is believed to have travelled to Syria back in 2015 as a teenager to marry an ISIS fighter who has since died. While she was in Syria, she gave birth to a daughter who has been in the Al-Roj detention camp with her. That child does have an Australian passport and is an Australian citizen by descent, but has stayed behind with her mother. So neither she nor her child will be coming back to Australia. Now, this matter, unsurprisingly, was raised during question time a short time ago, where the Prime Minister reiterated his stance and the government's position relating to these people. Here's what he had to say.
3: I make 3 points. Point one, I have nothing but contempt for anyone who has any sympathy for ISIS, as I would hope everyone in this chamber would agree. This should not be an issue of partisanship. Point two, the government has provided no assistance for these people. Point three, any breaches of the law will mean that these people will face the full force of the law to the extent available upon the advice of the security agencies.
2: So you heard some of the reactions when the Prime Minister there said the government's provided no assistance. Much of the political debate surrounding this group of women and children has been around the issuing of passports, the fact that they have returned to Australia, the Coalition saying that amounts to providing assistance or to a government repatriation, whereas Labor is saying that they have been issued passports in accordance with the law and the government has merely followed the letter of the law. It has not assisted that group. Now, when it comes to being faced with the full force of the law, as the Prime Minister alluded to. Law enforcement, the Australian Federal Police in particular, have for years been monitoring this cohort and have reiterated they are prepared to make arrests and charges where appropriate. We are still waiting to hear from the AFP as that if there's going to be some sort of press conference or update when the group returns this evening.
0: And Sarah, what's on the agenda this week for Parliament?
2: Yeah, so look, the legislative agenda is really focused around Labor's changes to the NDIS and also the tax reforms that were announced in the federal budget a fortnight ago. So on the former, this legislation is about curbing the National Disability Insurance Scheme's growth to 2% a year in the immediate term before plateauing back down to 5% as opposed to the current growth rate of 10%. The legislation really does two key things. It redefines the eligibility criteria for the scheme based on functional capacity as opposed to diagnosis, and it provides government with a mechanism to directly manage the financial aspects of the scheme, essentially by reducing funding for particular groups and supports. These plans are projected to save the federal budget $185 billion over the next decade. The Greens are staunchly opposed to these reforms. The Coalition says it will support them, though there might be some politicking in the Senate. There has been some suggestion the Coalition might vote with the Greens to try to delay these reforms by sending the legislation through to a longer inquiry process. The Coalition's joint party room today said it had agreed to support the legislation through the lower house this week and eventually through the Senate, but is leaving open that option of deferring that legislation in an effort as well to, put pressure on the government to agree to a separate inquiry into its tax reforms. So that legislation, the tax package, as a combined bill, will be introduced to the lower house on Thursday, which combines the working Australian tax offset of $250 as well as the $1,000 instant tax deduction. So tax cuts for workers combines those elements with the more controversial changes to negative gearing and the capital gains tax

0: essentially repeal any changes to negative gearing and CGT. So we heard Andrew Hastie, Liberal MP, say the Coalition will oppose the bill in its entirety. We haven't seen the draft legislation yet. We understand that any potential carve-outs for particularly the tech sector or startups, that detail won't be in the legislation introduced on Thursday. That'll come in weeks, in the next few weeks. So, yeah, there's still a lot of moving parts there, and I think the government is still drafting that legislation, so plenty of detail to come.
1: Sarah Tomaska, thanks for joining us.
0: Pleasure.
1: To Victoria now, where there's been a big development in the police investigation into the events surrounding the case of Desi Freeman. Detectives have arrested two people as part of an ongoing investigation into how notorious cop killer Desi Freeman managed to evade them for months. Freeman, of course, went on the run for 216 days after gunning down two police officers and wounding a third in August last year. He was killed by police during a shootout near the Victorian New South Wales border in March. And we are joined now by investigative reporter Danny Tran.
2: Sarah, two men, a 48-year-old and a 45-year-old, were arrested this morning in two separate locations in northeast Victoria. They'll now be interviewed by detectives behind Task Force Summit, which was set up by Victoria Police after Desi Freeman opened fire on officers at Porepunkah in August last year. Now, of course, it comes after disturbing new details were aired in the coroner's court in Melbourne yesterday, revealing the final moments of the two police officers Freeman killed, but also Freeman's final moments. Now, the police were there at Porepunkah, about 330 kilometres northeast of Melbourne, to execute a search warrant for child sex offences. The ABC first revealed Freeman was on the verge of having his secret stash of child abuse material discovered when he opened fire on police at Porepunkah. Now, after a standoff, Freeman shot Neil Thompson and Vadim Devarthota and injured a third officer. Now, what we know is that Freeman was a paranoid individual with a hatred of police. He also held sovereign citizen beliefs. And in the moments after the shooting, he vacillated between

0: cowards and saying, come and get me. Before pleading with them, he said they should have a beer with him and talk about it. As he exited the shipping container, he was shot and killed by police.
1: Danny Tran, thank you for joining us.
0: No worries.
1: That's investigative reporter Danny Tran there. Time now to get the latest in sport with Fraser Fife.
2: Thanks, Sarah. Well, the NRL's most prolific try scorer, Alex Johnston, is spending time in Papua New Guinea after signing with the PNG Chiefs ahead of their arrival into the league in 2028. Our Papua New Guinea correspondent, Marion Farr, sat down with Johnston as he prepares to make the move from South Sydney.
3: Well, I think the longest I've spent here is probably 2 or 3 weeks. Just in a camp with the Kumuls, so actually living here 24/7 for the whole year. It'll be different. It'll be a big move for my family especially. They haven't known anything different other than, you know, Sydney, Australia, so it'll be eye-opening for them, a big change for the year, and something we're actually looking forward to.
4: How much of your decision to sign with PNG was influenced by some of the union benefits that they can offer?
3: In terms of?
4: Especially like in terms of the tax-free salary and that sort of thing.
3: Well, I think that's good incentive just to get the players that they want to get over here, just to open the door and get the guys to come and actually visit the country and see what it's about. So I think it will play a big part with a lot of guys. For me personally, I mean, it does help. It is good. But I think just having the team coming towards the end of my career as well, it was sort of like, I wouldn't say something that I had to do, but it was sort of like a sign that, you know, I would love to be a one club player with South, but if, you know, there wasn't something there for me at South, then coming here to PNG to finish my career, I think it's something that I had to do and give back to the community, the country in any way I can. Every time I come to the Kumuls, I do my best and I absolutely love my time. So to be here for a whole year, I can't wait.
4: Just on that point, like, what are you hoping the Chiefs will achieve more broadly for PNG?
3: Yeah, it's a weird one. So first and foremost, footy-wise, I think it'll only benefit, you know, rugby league's sort of the culture over here. Everyone loves it, and all the young boys especially and girls aspire to be rugby league players. So hopefully creating a pathway for them to achieve their goals and dreams and make it to the NRL or WNRL one day, that'd be good for them. And in a broader PNG sort of aspect, I think if there's, a lot of

0: speaking with our Papua New Guinea correspondent Marion Farr. And just in some separate NRL news, North Queensland has announced the signing of Cronulla outside backs Jesse Ramien and Sione Katoa from the 2027 season. The pair is the first choice right edge combination for the Sharks, and they've played 111 games alongside of each other. The 28-year-old Katoa and 29-year-old Ramien have both signed for the next two seasons. Sarah?
1: Fraser Fife, thank you. Taking a look at the weather around the country. In Brisbane at the moment, a shower or two, 23 degrees. Wet in most of the capital cities, in fact. In Sydney, wet and 20 degrees. 12 and rainy in Canberra, 18 and the chance of a shower in Melbourne. Showers in Hobart, 12 degrees. A shower about in Adelaide, 16 degrees. Mostly fine in Perth, 24 degrees in Perth at the moment. And in Darwin, clear and 32 degrees. Now, today, as we're doing every day at the moment, we're going to take you to Afternoon Briefing with Patricia Karvelas for an hour. I will be back with you in an hour's time. That will be 5 o'clock Eastern Standard, 4:30 Central Time and 3 p.m. in the West. I'll be back with you. But for now, here's PK and Afternoon Briefing.
2: The government hails a drop in power prices as the United States strikes Iran in the middle of talks to end the war as soon as this week. I'm Patricia Karvelas, live from the lands of the Ngunnawal people in Canberra. Welcome to Afternoon Briefing. A group of seven women and 12 children linked to Islamic State are due to land in Sydney and Melbourne this evening from Syria. One woman who had been travelling with the group was the subject of a temporary exclusion order and has remained behind with her child. The government has warned they'll face the full force of the law when they arrive, but the coalition has argued more should have been done to prevent their return. Will the families reintegrate? I'll speak to the Shadow Home Affairs Minister, Jonathan Dunningham. Power prices will fall for customers across New South Wales.

0: right across the country. It was good news on energy prices today, with power prices expected to fall for most Australian households and small businesses from July. That's under the Australian Energy Regulator's final default market offer, which sets the maximum price which retailers can charge for electricity on standing offer contracts, and applies to New South Wales, South East Queensland and South Australia. The Energy Minister, Chris Bowen, also spent the morning sparring with his shadow counterpart Dan Tehan over reports in The Australian about the cost of his work as the COP Climate Summit president of negotiations.
1: Mr. Tehan is the biggest hypocrite in the federal parliament. When he was a last minister, in his last year as minister, he went to France, Singapore, Vietnam, Korea, Japan, the United States, Indonesia, India, United Arab Emirates, France again, Italy, Belgium, United Kingdom, and the Maldives twice at taxpayer expense. He wants to criticise me for international travel. All right, Dan, let's have the debate.
2: I'm happy to go toe-to-toe with Chris Bowen on that. I mean, sure, I was Trade Minister and I travelled to, you know, negotiate trade agreements. And you've got to look Liz Truss in the eye. And I can tell you, I can point to my record of having delivered, outside of the free trade agreement with New Zealand, the best free trade agreement this country has negotiated.
0: The government is set to introduce the first tranche of legislation for its tax changes on Thursday. And today the opposition warned it will oppose the CGT changes, even if it involves blocking the $250 tax offset for workers, which they've previously said they'd support. Liberal frontbencher Andrew Hastie says the coalition will vote against the changes because the tax reforms would ultimately increase taxes.
3: Yeah, this is classic wedge politics, and people can see through it because in the end, they're going to get hit harder by a tax increase than a tax cut. And so that's why we're going to oppose it.
0: The Treasurer, Jim Chalmers, seized on this in Question Time.

0: election, opposing them and saying they would remove the legislation supporting them. Now, when it comes to the package that we're introducing on Thursday, it includes important tax reforms to make housing more accessible for all Australians, but particularly for young people, with changes to negative gearing and capital gains tax. But it also includes a working Australian tax offset and an instant deduction. So they will be put to the test on Thursday as to whether they support the WATO and the instant deduction as part of a broader tax package. Importantly, what we're doing also with these tax reforms is to better align our tax system, to give these tax cuts by better aligning taxes right across our tax system.
1: Okay. The government was repeatedly asked questions today in question time. You were there about the carve-outs of the capital gains tax. And the questions were pretty specific and I think fair, whether hairdressers or builders, gyms, pharmacies, vets, other categories would be carved out. Now, of course, there are the four, you know, categories already in the legislation for exemptions. Would businesses like that be carved out?
0: Well, so just to reinforce the point you just made, PK, there are four exemptions and reductions already, which are already there. There's the retirement, there's the 15-year asset and two active assets. So they remain, and 9 out of 10 small businesses use them to varying degrees. What we flagged on budget night, what the Treasurer flagged on budget night and the day after, is that when it comes to venture capital, when it comes to businesses with very low, zero or small cost bases, that we would engage in consultation. We're doing that
1: just
0: right
1: for
0: now.
1: Them. So if you're a hairdresser or a dentist, you're not in the mix for
0: a carve-out. And we've flagged that when it comes to small business where similar issues might arise, we'll have consultation, and that's happening right now. So those issues have been raised with me, they've been raised with the Treasurer. We're engaging in consultation on that right now, and that's very normal with tax policy that there be consultation, because it's always complicated when you're engaging with the big issues.
1: So just to be crystal clear, your negotiations are also about businesses that are perhaps hairdressers or landscapers?
0: Well, we're having discussions and consultation, so I don't want to get ahead of where they might land, but just to flag that we are engaging with discussions.
1: OK, but that is much wider than just venture capital or startups, isn't it? So it is significant if you're widening it out.
0: Well, no, I think last time I was on your program, I flagged that we were talking with venture capital, but also that we were in a conversation with small business. So I think that was something that
1: I suppose discussed last time I was on your program. You were quite upfront with me. So, but it's kind of, you know, now the opposition's kind of trying to nail down detail, which is what oppositions, you know, do. Will we get any clarity on who gets carved out this week? Like, how fast will this process be where we'll get some clarity so people aren't so confused?
0: Well, I just want to be very clear also that it's important that we bring legislation forward quickly so that we can start to move on these important reforms. But it's also very normal with significant tax reform that it's not all included in one bill. If we go back to John Howard's GST reforms, there were 7 reforms of that bill, or 7 additional pieces of legislation in the first year. If we go to the 1999 reforms that John Howard brought in, which included changes to CGT, I think it was a total of something like 30 bills that were affected over the course of a period of time. So, look, it's not uncommon. In fact, it's normal that tax reform would include reforms in a number of bills. We're going to bring forward 4 elements on Thursday, which will include the WATO, the instant deduction, negative gearing and CGT. But there'll be elements that we will continue to engage on, and that's very normal for tax reform.
1: Okay. And then the detail, which of course is the thing that people are probably more exercised about, because they'll work out whether they'll be affected directly. When do you want to pass that by? What's your time frame?
0: Well, so there will be a lot of detail in the legislation that's introduced on Thursday, but what we're flagging is that won't be the only element of the legislation. So there are additional pieces that we're consulting on, and to the extent that leads to further changes, that will be dealt with in subsequent legislation. I think it's entirely normal that there be an initial bill and that subsequent issues be dealt with by subsequent bills.
1: Okay, and then the subsequent bill, is that to be passed by the end of the year?
0: Well, so there's no particular timing flag, but look, the consultation is happening right now on a range of issues.

0: been engaged in some of that. The department and, of course, the treasurer is leading that. So that's meaningful, in-depth discussions that are going on. And again, it's quite normal for there to be an initial piece of legislation and for additional issues to be dealt with later.
1: And then, of course, there's a Senate process. Do you accept that the Senate should be given some time to properly pore over the details?
0: Look, there'll be a proper Senate process. Again, I don't want to foreshadow from my role what that would look like exactly, but there'll be discussions and an appropriate consultation in that realm.
1: Do you agree it needs to be nailed down as a matter of urgency because of the uncertainty? I mean, people making investment decisions, making all sorts of decisions about what they do, what to know, what this will look like. Isn't that fair enough?
0: Well, so we've flagged proposed start times for these changes in the budget
1: papers.
0: No, but
1: people don't know if they'll be in or out if you're doing carve-outs. That's what I'm referring
0: to. And so, you know, there's a bit of lead time for those different changes, but that's why it's important that there be a first piece of legislation that's timely, that's being brought forward relatively quickly, that's good that that's being brought forward in the sitting week immediately following the budget week. But again, it's entirely normal that there would be other pieces of legislation that will involve that will reflect pieces of consultation that have been undertaken after that.
1: The other part of your reforms in the budget were cuts to the NDIS, and they're quite significant. The opposition NDIS spokeswoman Melissa McIntosh says there is no guarantees that the coalition will support your legislation. She's essentially left the door open to delaying the bill, even if it maybe puts at risk your growth targets. I'd like your reflections on that. If there is any delay, what sort of impact does that have on your projections?
0: Well, look, can I just reiterate that the NDIS is an incredibly important reform. I was an advisor back in the time when that was brought in. Look, I see it as a reform which is critically important for providing an additional part of our social safety net and protections, that it provides people with a disability more autonomy and more consistency in the benefits they receive. The reforms that we put forward in the budget provide for a more targeted and better system. It provides for a more sustainable system, which I think will provide better protections for people with lifelong serious disability. Now, this is also, though, a set of reforms that is important for its fiscal sustainability. And I think it's a real test for the opposition. If they play politics with this, I think that's both irresponsible in terms of the budget, but also in terms of the people who are benefiting from the NDIS. This is something which the opposition should engage with seriously and not play politics with.
1: ISIS brides, this next cohort looks like they're going to be landing while we're on air in the next hour or so. The opposition says you just haven't done enough to stop these people coming back. We've got these, you know, two semi-large cohorts that have come back now, you know, when the second lot come back today. Governments use a lot of strong rhetoric, but they're still coming. They're still landing in Australia.
0: Well, look, as the Prime Minister made very clear today, he doesn't support anybody who provides any kind of support to ISIS. And that is something which I would hope would have support right across the political spectrum. What we have said is that we are not providing any assistance to any of the people in this situation, but that if they have rights to return, what we will ensure is that the full force of the law is applied upon their return. It's an example of an issue where I believe the opposition is playing dangerous politics and trying to use an issue where we are basically applying the same protocols, the same processes, the same laws that they applied when in government. And in fact, they allowed an ISIS fighter to return. We are applying all the same protections they did. They are making all sorts of claims and insinuations as part of a broader strategy of trying to fight off One Nation on their right wing. And it's really concerning and troubling that they're doing that. What we're doing is applying the law and operational procedures in exactly the same way that they did in government, and relying upon the advice of our expert security agencies.
1: Thank you so much for coming in.
0: Thank you.
1: And that's Assistant Treasurer Daniel Molino on the latest default energy offer and the government's efforts to push its tax reforms through the parliament. Now, we are expecting another group of ISIS-linked Australian families to land in Sydney and Melbourne in the next hour, as we were discussing there. One woman who had been travelling with the group was the subject of a temporary exclusion order and has remained behind in Syria with her child. The Prime Minister spoke in Question Time, responding to a question from the opposition over whether the government had assisted with the family's return.
2: I have nothing but contempt for anyone who has any sympathy for ISIS, as I would hope everyone in this chamber would agree. This should not be an issue of partisanship. Point two, the government has provided no assistance for these people. Point three, any breaches of the law will mean that these people will face the full force of the law to the extent available upon the advice of the security agencies.
1: Shadow Home Affairs Minister Jonathan Dunningham is my guest this afternoon. Welcome to the program.
0: Thanks for having me,
1: Patricia. The Prime Minister said clearly in Question Time that he has nothing but contempt for anyone who would have sympathy for ISIS, and I think a lot of Australians would agree with that, right? And that this should not be subjected to partisanship. But haven't you been making this a partisan issue?
0: Holding the government to account on what they're failing to do, and that is failing to protect our country, is not partisanship. The government have gone from actually controlling who comes into our country and making determinations about who they want to let in and who they want to keep out to outsourcing this stuff. These self-managed returns, which is what we're witnessing here, the government saying, this is not in our control. We can't do anything about it. They're citizens, while allowing third-party organisations and private individuals to fund and repatriate these people back to the country. That is not what they should be doing. And these people are bringing back, as far as we know, great degrees of risk when it comes to their views, to our society and perhaps the communities they might ultimately live in.
1: How about law enforcement, though? Because of the last cohort, I mean, this cohort's clearly about to land, they haven't yet, but the first cohort, there were arrests. I mean, there was consequences when they entered, landed on Australian soil.
0: Yeah, sure. And look, there will be a legal process that goes, the process will have to be gone through. And let's see what the courts do, because the last so-called ISIS bride that faced the full force of the law got a 25-month good behaviour bond for going and supporting ISIS, a terrorist organisation. And I might also say, too, if there is a brief of evidence available for law enforcement authorities to do what they do, and that is arrest people as soon as their feet touch the ground here in Australia, that evidence must have been available to the government to consider applying for temporary exclusion orders, temporary travel bans, or revoking passports under the powers available to the minister under the Passport Act. Why they were not used, I do not know.
1: Well, there has been some use of what you talk about. The ABC has confirmed an Australian woman with links to ISIS who has issued this temporary exclusion order is not travelling back to the country. They're reporting the woman is making actually a legal bid to overturn that. I mean, that shows the complexity here, doesn't it? I mean, you've got people... She's contesting this order that's been already placed on her.
0: Indeed. And of course, it's interesting. These are people that went to support ISIS, which want to overthrow Western democracies and don't really respect our rule of law. But now it suits them. They want to take advantage of our legal system. It's quite ironic, if you ask me. But look, that individual will go through the courts and do what they need to do. But again, at least that individual is not coming back to Australia at this point in time. And I would argue, far from partisan politics, as we've said, we would happily work with the government to alter the laws to protect us further, to prevent the returns of these individuals. It is terrible for the children involved. It is heartbreaking when you consider that they were either taken there or born there, one of which we read about today, of course, has the disabilities as a result of shrapnel wounds. Mm. Horrible stuff. But what parent does that to a child?
1: Oh, there's no doubt. There's no doubt about that. But then there are the responsibilities we have as a country to deal with it, right? I mean, the Trump administration even wanted us... There is a view, and you know this view, that if you want to reduce the risk of terror, that the best way is to actually repatriate these people. We can de-radicalise people, or at least attempt to in this country. Isn't that a pathway that should always be explored?
0: Well, what I would prefer to have before we engage in
3: something that has limited evidence of success, these de-radicalisation programs, but as has been reported here and elsewhere, last contact with these individuals of any formal nature by intelligence and law enforcement authorities and agencies was in 2022. We don't know what's happened to those people since then. We don't know how radicalised they've become. We don't know...
1: But our agencies do, don't they?
3: Well, that's the point. We don't know. And, of course, if last proper contact, any interrogation was done nearly half a decade ago,

0: a lot happens in 4 or 5 years. So we're bringing them back. They're coming back. They're about to touch down in Sydney or Melbourne. I'm not sure
1: both,
0: where.
1: Yeah.
0: Both. And they will be here. Now, will there be arrests? I guess we'll see. And we'll watch this very closely. Then flowing on from that is the cost to the taxpayer around what we've got to do to repatriate these citizens, monitor and manage them. I mean, these claims of $2 million a year, a lot of money.
1: It's definitely expensive. There's no doubt about it. I want to move to another part of your portfolio. Alex Hawke is a former frontbencher, of course. He says he hopes your plan to take welfare away from non-citizens will develop into something more positive and targeted at what you're trying to achieve rather than working migrants. Clearly there's a split in the coalition, in the Liberal Party. I had Andrew McLaughlin on ABC News who spoke to me, who's really concerned about it. Do you accept that not everyone is comfortable with this policy? Many people are concerned it's really creating issues in the Indian and the Chinese communities.
0: Look, the sensitive debates that need to be had around this sometimes can go off the rails because people will take a line out of a statement and not look at the whole thing in context. At the end of the day, we would love anyone who is a permanent resident here to become a citizen. I think that is ultimately what we want everyone to do.
1: Some of them would love it too, but there's a big waiting time for some of them. I mean, it's not an easy thing to do.
0: Yeah, and of course, when it comes to removing access to certain services, there are already wait times in place under the current laws, which are not that different to the wait time to become an Australian citizen. So my view on this is, you want to come here, you want to be a part of our country, then please do. And of course, we've outlined the types of people we want in this country, people who love our country, who want to make it an even better country, who want to contribute. Come on down. Wherever you're from, whatever colour you happen to be, whatever religion you have, I want them here. And that's the point of our message. We've got to keep growing this country. Immigration is essential to continued economic growth. It is not a bad thing. And you know as well as I do how important it is. So take away a single sentence and you'll be confused, but the whole policy
1: All right, you just said immigration is good. We've got to grow our country. That's kind of a bit counter to some of the other messages that I feel have been growing on the political right. Talk to me more about this. You think we need to talk positively about immigration a bit more?
0: Well, I think we need to draw some firm lines around what we want and what we don't want. Mm. And, of course, we want people, as I say, who are going to come here and make a contribution.
1: Okay.
0: People that want to...
1: How about terms like mass immigration? Would you use that term?
0: Well, I mean, again, and we've talked about...
1: Oh, we have. Like, we talk before. About everything over and over, let's be honest. But mass immigration, would you use it?
0: Look, well, I'm not fixated on the language. Would I use it? I don't have an opposition to it either, because if we fixate on the words, we are never going to fix the problem. And talking about things like mass migration, for example, is about that reality, like the reality that we had since this government came to power, 1.4 million more people come in from outside, but we only built 500,000 homes. So that is this reality we're talking about where, of course, the government is not able to manage immigration inflows and make sure we don't let immigrants who come into this country, plus the people who already live here, down by not providing the services, including houses, that they should expect when they get here. That's the problem with the system that's broken right now.
1: Your colleague, Jacinta Nubbajipa-Price, spoke to a podcaster who said some pretty inflammatory things about immigrants. My question is this. Is there a danger in engaging with people who talk in such extreme terms about immigration?
0: Look, I mean, you have to talk to everyone, don't you? You can't not.
1: And there's ways you talk to people, right? Like there's...
0: Yeah, indeed. And look, I haven't actually listened to that podcast. I saw snippets of it on TV and as I understand it, the question that was asked was quite a verbose one.
1: Definitely a long question.
0: Long question, many elements to it. And, of course, how do you answer a multi-pronged, excessively long question without perhaps falling into the trap of what is now claimed? At the end of the day, though, we've got to speak to everyone and our message is consistent and people will take out of it whatever they want, whether, you know, some will say we're anti-migrant because we might have questioned the current system. Others will say we're not going hard enough because, you know, for instance, on this program now, I've said immigration is a good thing.
1: Mm.
0: But at the end of the day, we've just got to keep prosecuting to all audiences what we think is right, where we think it's broken now and how we would do it better.
1: OK, a couple of quick ones, because I can't help myself. I have to ask you about this Redbridge polling. I know you would have seen it, that One Nation is going to take...

0: your leader's seat. It's going to take your future leader's seat, Andrew Hastie. Did it freak you out?
1: Well, if we turn our minds
0: Come on, be honest with me. Did you look at it and...
1: About to be very honest with
0: good.
1: You. And as I always am, Patricia. But look, if you turn your mind back 12 months to the last election where we got smashed, and frankly, we have not done enough in the last 12 months to earn back the votes we lost. And Angus has had 12 weeks to try and turn it around. That is a massive job. And the longer the drift went on, the harder the job was. So we've got to pull our socks up. We've got to keep doing what we have been doing, what the budget and reply was all about, what Angus has been out doing every day, because I don't think a One Nation government would be good for this country. I don't think a One Nation official opposition would be good for this country. But I have every faith that we as a party can get to where we need to, and that is restoring that trust that we lost ahead of the last election and which we haven't earned back yet.
0: And do you need to talk tougher about One Nation?
1: Well, what we need to do is actually provide an alternative that people will buy. You know, people say, oh, are you going to preference them? Can you do a deal with them? Well, no, I want to win back the votes we've lost to them, if these polls are to be believed. That's our job. Put out good policies and people will go, you know what, we're going to give you a go.
0: OK. Just a final question on the NDIS reforms. Your NDIS spokeswoman, Melissa McIntosh, says there is no guarantees the Coalition will support this legislation. It could delay the reforms. That, of course, will affect the amount you can save, if I can sort of explain it that way.
1: Yeah.
0: Will you delay the reforms? You're a senator, this is why I'm asking you. You've got a key role there.
1: Yeah, and as manager of opposition business in the Senate, it is something I have turned my mind to. Now, in good faith, we want to work with the government on making the NDIS sustainable, and we agreed with government to a time frame around the Senate committee looking at these the NDIS bills. And we wanted to help them get those through by the end of this financial year. After that tentative agreement was reached, the government rushed out and said, well, we're now going to try and rush through these tax changes to CGT and negative gearing. No inquiry, totally unprecedented. All we're asking for is for the Senate, this Parliament, to be able to do its job, go out, talk to the community through a Senate committee about these tax changes, and then we can continue to talk about getting the NDIS laws through. They're not going to be able to just rush things through with side...
0: So you're saying your support for the NDIS cuts are contingent on the government providing Senate committee work inquiry on the tax changes?
1: Tax changes that do not take effect until the middle of next year. So more than 12
0: months. So you just want a Senate inquiry on
1: the
0: tax
1: cuts? That's correct, yeah. It's a pretty low ball ask if you...
0: And you're saying you're prepared to withdraw your support or pause your support for the NDIS cuts if the other thing doesn't happen?
1: If the government had their senses about them, they would just agree to a proper inquiry into these tax changes, especially when they're not urgent. And we've seen the community blow back. The government can go through this process. They talk about consulting. We're here, let us help you. Send it to a Senate committee, all of those bills.
0: But you're leaking the two issues.
1: Well, because we want to make sure Australians aren't ripped off. And there's only so many levers in opposition you can pull. In the Senate, this is not about partisanship. This is about ensuring we get the best deal possible. And, of course, we still have the Senate inquiry to go with the NDIS. Let's see what that turns out as well. There might be amendments required to that too. But we want to work with the government on these things. But we want to, more than anything else, get a good deal for the Australian people. And those tax laws are a dud deal.
0: OK, we're out of time. Thank you.
1: Thanks, Patricia.
0: And that was the Shadow Home Affairs Minister, Jonathan Dunningham, on the latest cohort of so-called ISIS brides who arrive in Australia within the next hour. It is National Sorry Day today, commemorating the lasting impacts of the Stolen Generation. Now, the day arrives in the midst of a federal inquiry into racism, hate and violence directed at Aboriginal and Torres Strait Islanders. Vanessa Turnbull-Roberts is a lawyer, a human rights advocate, author and Bunjalung Widjabul Wayabul woman, leading pro bono submissions and support for an inquiry into racism, and she's my guest. Welcome to the program.
2: Lovely to see you again, PK.
0: Lovely to see you too. It is, of course, National Sorry Day today. 18 years on from the apology too, almost 30 years on from the Bringing Them Home report on the Stolen Generations. What are your reflections on the meaning of today and the progress on all of the work that was meant to evolve out of the sorry process?
2: I think what today what today means to so many people in the country is it's a moment of reflection and it's a moment to actually honour what that apology meant. And I shared this morning in a few remarks around apologies don't mean much when they're left quite empty in terms of action. And I think in terms of our history and the story of this country, this nation hasn't really been prepared to tell the full story. And part of that full story is the way land displacement, child removal, and the implications of child removal has left devastating impacts on our families and communities. Still today, we're seeing the disproportionate impact of children and young people forcibly removed from their families and communities. And I think just recently, in the last 3 weeks, we've seen the Northern Territory potentially introduce a All Children's Matter bill, which is detrimental to the lives of Aboriginal and Torres Strait Islander people in terms of child protection and removal. We have the same worries and same concerns here in New South Wales, and we are seeing devastating impacts. However, what today means to so many people across the whole country, and in particular our elders, is it's a moment to honour our survivors, but honour those who didn't get to come home as well. So that's honouring those from Cootamundra, honouring those from Kinchilla Boys, honouring those from Bomaderry, honouring those from far north Queensland, all the way down south. We have a history in this country that needs to be told, and we have a deep pain. And part of that deep pain and that deep history is the violence of child removal and putting our people through institutions of enslavement, which is exactly what's happened in this country.
0: You're leading pro bono submission support for this federal inquiry into racism that's going on. It's an inquiry about racism, hate and violence, specifically directed at Aboriginal and Torres Strait Islander people. Mm. We've got lots of inquiries into Indigenous issues that don't always get results. What do you hope this inquiry achieves?
2: Thanks, PK, and thanks so much for bringing up the federal inquiry into hate, racism and violence directed at Aboriginal and Torres Strait Islander people. There was particularly two events that really brought this federal inquiry to the nation's attention, and in particular the leadership of this country. And those two events were the attack on Camp Sovereignty down in Melbourne, Victoria, and the alleged bombing throwing at the Survival Day event that took place January 26th this year in Perth, Western Australia. And those two incidences were just two landmark incidences that took place that caused our leadership in this country to say we need to do something around the hate, violence and racism directed at Aboriginal and Torres Strait Islander people. So the federal inquiry is an opportunity for Aboriginal and Torres Strait Islander people, non-Indigenous community members, to put forward submissions around any issues surrounding hate, racism or violence directed at our people. The terms of references are quite broad. The terms of references allow for a really powerful storytelling and public record account for all those experiences, including those with lived experience. It can be workplace racism, hate or violence. It can be social media harm, which we saw an increase since the referendum. It can be racism in terms of child protection, surveillance in your family or community, or where you may feel you've been targeted because of your identity or background. And it can also be the subtle racism that you experience or the over-policing in our communities. Those stories really matter. And I've been in a really privileged position to be able to provide just some support to particularly my local community, and I've had a few people reach out across the country. So what we've done is we've just put together a template and we're saying, if you want a bit of assistance with putting your story on the public record, absolutely go out there and do it, and we're here to support you. But also deeply acknowledging that telling these stories and recounting racism, it's violent and it's hurtful and it hits a different place in your heart and your spirit. And you're right, PK, we are seeing far too many reports, too many inquiries, but never have we seen there be the public account of calling out racism, hate and violence. And I think for the fact that this has been a result of the alleged bombing that took place in Perth, I think if we reflect on what took place, the horrific anti-Semitic attack, what happened in Bondi, which led to a royal commission, we need to take this just as seriously, because this is our First Peoples, this is my sisters and brothers, and this is an opportunity to see non-Indigenous Australians say, actually, I'm not going to be a bystander, I'm going to call it out because I've seen it, and I've seen what's happened since the referendum, and complicity is not where I'm standing.
0: No, and there has been a big uptick since the referendum, there's no doubt. You're hoping non-Indigenous people contribute as well. Why would you like that to happen? Just explain that to me.
2: I think there's real power in, as a nation, in coming together. And I think there's real power as a nation in being able to have this federal inquiry and see the whole population, particularly Indigenous and non-Indigenous people, come forward and say, I've witnessed firsthand the experience of what First Nations people are subject to. And we see that every day in the workplace in particular. So many of us are subject to racism.

0: and harm in the workplace. And often the one thing that we wish in those moments is, are you going to step up for me? Are you going to stand up? Are you going to say something? We see the way racism, sexism and violence operates, and there is power in actually seeing our allies step up and say, it's not okay. And I care about this country, I care about the history, but most importantly, I care about the future. And part of our future is our First Peoples, is my people, my sisters and brothers. And so I am hoping that non-Indigenous people come out and put submissions forward and call out the racism that they've seen, because the public record matters. And we need to show our leadership that is predominantly non-Indigenous to say, actually, the whole population cares about First People. Can you action something? Can you do something that protects our interests, our safety and our well-being, particularly our children and young people?
1: Look, another anniversary today, the 9th anniversary of the Uluru Statement from the Heart. Two of the Uluru Dialogue's co-chairs, Professor Megan Davis and Pat Anderson, have issued a statement saying the need for a voice has not diminished. Does the voice have any life in the political realm after the defeat that we saw?
0: I think the defeat meant different things to all different people in the country. And Professor Megan Davis, you know, powerfully led a space and a campaign that really tried to put voice on the front line. However, what we're seeing in so many of our communities, and I think Victoria is a real strong prime example, is we need to have truth before we have a voice. And that's all we have in this, that's all we have as humans, and it's all we have in this country. And if we can't start with the truth and start with dialogue of truth telling here in our country, then we can't lead to the next step. And I think that was where, in terms of the referendum and the campaign, that's where we saw gaps start to come to the surface. We saw people quite confused around, well, what does it mean? What would a voice represent? We saw different perspectives within the Aboriginal and Torres Strait Islander community, but we also saw a serious risk of our safety and our family members and community in terms of what was the wellbeing support, what was the scaffolding of safety for our people when we were just put to the front and centre of a political debate without actually taking necessarily the full consideration of our communities and our communities that would be directly impacted. And I do believe if we start having conversations around truth-telling, if we do, Travis Lovett right now is actually leading the Walk for Truth, an amazing human. He's been walking from Victoria and he's walking all the way to Ngunnawal country, beautiful Ngunnawal country, I should share, and Ngambri country, and he's taking that journey of truth and he's calling on everybody across the nation to say, actually, where do you stand in this? Will you stand in truth? And will you be prepared to have that conversation around truth-telling? And so, does the voice have light? I don't believe in dimming. I don't believe in dimming things. I do believe that every single First Nations person here in this country is doing amazing work in all the different spaces, and we need to be supporting each other how we can, where we can. But most importantly, when we're leading campaigns that put First Nations people at the front and centre of a political debate, there's going to become political risk. And that is the reality. And as Aboriginal and Torres Strait Islander people, we are constantly the political football here in this country. And so we need to actually see safeguarding. And that's exactly what we've done with the federal inquiry into racism, hate and violence. With the local community events, we've had the amazing pro bono support of Yamara step on standby, and that's to provide wellbeing support, mental health support, check-ins, safety yarns, conversations to say, hey, you've shared your story, we're here, we love you, and we've got you back if it gets heavy.
1: Thank you so much for joining us.
0: Thank you.
1: That was lawyer Vanessa Turnbull-Roberts speaking about National Sorry Day and the push for a federal inquiry into racism, hate and violence directed at Aboriginal and Torres Strait Islander people. There's some breaking news. A flight the ABC understands is carrying women and children linked to Islamic State has touched down at Melbourne Airport. They left the El Roj camp in northern Syria last week and are understood to have boarded a flight from Qatar. The group is believed to include two so-called ISIS brides and seven of their children, including a teenager who recently turned 18. We are

0: envisage needing rationing. That's not the plan we're working on.
1: I want to bring in my political panel for today. Aaron Violi is the Shadow Science and Technology Minister. Sally Situ is a Labor MP for Reed. Welcome to both of you.
2: Thanks for having us.
1: We'll start there on the energy announcement and, you know, the lowering at least of that offer from the default market operator. Isn't that a good thing?
3: Yeah, it's a positive thing for the Australian people that they're getting lower energy prices, absolutely, particularly in the cost of living crisis that we are facing at the moment. But the Australian people also know that two things. They were promised a reduction of $275 4 years ago, which this government didn't deliver. And they've had their energy prices go up on average about $1,300 in the last 4 years under this government. So while a little bit of relief is welcome, there's a long way to go even to get back to parity before we then look at that broken promise.
1: Yes, Sally, obviously it was good news and it's just been acknowledged, but that cumulative impact in terms of bills, that's a fact, right?
2: Yeah, absolutely. Energy prices were high for too long, but we're now starting to see a real downward trend, and I think that's great. And I note that Aaron welcomed that news, as do I, as do most of your viewers, I would suspect. And in New South Wales, it's going to be a meaningful difference. Households are going to see their energy bills drop by up to 7%, and for small businesses, it's even better, up to 20%. And that is a sign that the work that we are doing with the cheaper home batteries, the clean energy financing, Future Made in Australia, that work is now bearing fruit, because we're seeing more renewable energy in the grid, more solar, more wind, more battery storage, and that is driving down those prices. Because in the December quarter, we saw the highest number of renewable energy into the grid, 50%. So as renewables going up, our energy prices are starting to come down, and that's good news.
1: Batteries and renewables are the reason the energy regulator says we're seeing this, right?
3: Yep, and I've no problems with renewables. I've always said consistently on this program and in public, I'm technology agnostic. I want energy abundance and I want energy affordability and reliability for my community and all communities across the country. I think we should have more energy across the board. It's why we need to, particularly as demand goes up with data centres, electric cars and others, continue to invest into the grid. So there's a lot of work to do, and there's obviously the residential market, but we're also seeing lots of challenges in industry. Most, if not all, smelters have to be subsidised by the government at this point, so that is not sustainable long term. And also at some point, that will have to come down, otherwise it is going to be fed through to household budgets and to household prices. So there's still a lot of work to go. I mean, Sally would want to be very careful, because this government have got a track record of anything that goes wrong, they're blaming the coalition. Now it's gone right, they're taking credit for it. Well, if prices don't keep going down, I hope the government will take responsibility for that as well, because there's a long way to go. One price reduction is good for the Australian people, but it's a long way from where we were, and it's a long way to having cheap, reliable, sustainable power in the long term.
1: Okay, in breaking news just now, that plane has landed in Melbourne. It's got two so-called ISIS brides and children on it. The Prime Minister's spoken a pretty tough line on these people, but before Jonathan Dunningham joined, and he said, you know, they've had to self-fund, let's accept that, but actually, you know, more should have been done to stop them coming. Given the Prime Minister has spoken in such strong terms about them coming back to Australia, could the government have done more to stop their arrival?
2: The government has done everything it can to ensure that Australia's national security is at the forefront. So let's go to exclusion orders, which is what the coalition had put in place to prevent people like the ISIS brides who are coming in. But the bar is really high, and it ought to be, because to deny an Australian citizen entry into this country, we ought to have a high bar for them to have to pass. And so we have shown that if someone does meet that threshold, we will put the exclusion order on them, and we've done that. But we've also said that if someone commits a crime, as soon as they land, they will be arrested and charged, and that's exactly what we have done here as well. What these women have done is absolutely reprehensible. They have put their children in an awful situation, and we want to make sure that those children integrated back into society, and a lot of work is being done

0: around that. But what those women have done is truly reprehensible.
1: Okay, so the government says it's reprehensible, they've denounced all of this, but it should be a high bar, shouldn't it? I mean, that argument in terms of Australian citizenship and your access to a passport, that's true, isn't it?
2: It should be a high bar. What the government have not explained is, well, why has one person been given a temporary exclusion order? Why not the others?
1: Well,
2: what is this? What is the differential?
1: No, but they haven't. Because one has met the criteria, yeah, and the others haven't.
2: But they haven't explained what that criteria is. And why do you get excluded for one, not the others? Then
1: well,
2: they come home
1: the
2: and
1: same.
2: Be in charge. But they've all very similar situations. And I've said this consistently. Ultimately, the minister.
1: We're both Melburnians. We're not the same.
2: No, absolutely not.
1: I mean,
2: but
1: you know,
2: we've also not. But we've PK respectfully not also decided to leave this beautiful
1: absolutely
2: country
1: not.
2: To join a terrorist organisation. And they all chose. What do they all have in common? They all made a decision as adults to leave this country, join ISIS, a terrorist organisation that has killed many people. They made that decision. The government hasn't explained the differentiation. The minister, yes, takes advice from ASIO and other organisations, as he should, but the minister is the person responsible for making the decision. And every Australian would feel safer if these people were not in this country. I don't think anyone would dispute that. And the minister has not explained the differentiation. There's also questions about how those passports were issued, given they were in those camps. And there's a few questions there, the meeting with Save Our Children that the minister asked the department to leave. So there's a few questions for Minister Burke that he has refused to answer. And the Australian people are rightly concerned. They've got a couple of questions. How is this minister and this government going to keep us safe? They haven't answered that yet. And again, what is the cost to the Australian taxpayer to keep us safe? We need that detail. We deserve that detail.
1: Okay, we're out of time. Thanks to both of you. On the panel there was Shadow Science Minister Aaron Violi and Labor MP Sally Sutu. Looking overseas, US President Donald Trump says Iran's enriched uranium will be destroyed as negotiations about ending the conflict continue. Mr. Trump posted on Truth Social this morning saying it could either be handed over to the US for it to be destroyed there, or if Iran under supervision or at another acceptable location. Now, yesterday, Iran's foreign ministry spokesperson said nuclear issues had not been part of the talks. This comes as the US Central Command launched what it called self-defence strikes on southern Iran. Middle East analyst Roger Shanahan is with us. Welcome to the program.
3: Thanks, Beth.
1: American military forces conducted what US Central Command said were self-defence strikes in southern Iran on Monday to protect our troops from threats posed by Iranian forces. This all happened as Iranian negotiators arrived in Qatar to finalise what appeared to be a deal to end the war. Are these strikes really self-defence, and how will that impact what was about to be a peace deal?
3: Yeah, well, there's several questions there. Issue about self-defence is it's if it's in the determination of the military commander that he's under threat and it's within the rules of engagement, then he's authorised to use lethal force. In as far as we're aware from the official announcements, there were two Iranian vessels laying mines that were attacked by the United States. Iranian forces then threatened US aircraft, and so they were attacked subsequently. So it appears, on the face of it at least, to be a limited military engagement. As for the timing of this, when these negotiations continue, well, the negotiations have been continuing for quite some time at the moment, so I'm not sure that it's as coincidental as people make out at the moment, but certainly there's a lot of shuttle diplomacy going on to try and find some way out of this conflict.
1: President Trump said Iran's enriched uranium will either be turned over to the United States and destroyed, or destroyed in coordination with Iran and the Atomic Energy Commission or an equivalent body as a witness. Why would Iran agree to that?
3: Well, it's very difficult to draw many conclusions from President Trump's social media posts. There are so many of them and they're so contradictory that it confuses the situation more than clarifies it. I suppose the one thing we can take out of that is that previously he has been saying it's coming to the United States and there's no secondary issue. Now there are three options, according to him, on social media. Iran has always said that it's going to, if it is part of the agreement, which it, in all likelihood it will be, it would either be done

0: within Iran, and there is precedence, obviously, for it to be shipped out to another country, but certainly not the United States.
1: Trump has tried to make the deal on the end of the war an opportunity to bring Gulf countries into the Abraham Accords. That's the normalisation of relations with Israel, with Arab countries. Now, Pakistan rejected the proposal. Why is he trying to bring that in? How realistic is that?
0: Completely unrealistic to start with. And again, we come back to that initial point about making social media pronouncements about a whole range of issues to do with a region that he is not that familiar with. Realistically, there's no country in those that is going to sign on to the Abraham Accords. They wouldn't have before the conflict broke out. There's even less chance of them doing that now. And as the Saudis point out, the only way that they would normalise relations is in accordance with the peace initiative, which has been on the table for decades. And that includes a coherent pathway towards a two-state solution, which is also Australia's position as well. So Abraham Accords is not going to happen until there's a coherent pathway for Palestinian statehood.
1: The Iranian president has issued an order to reopen international internet access after a three-month blackout. Does that tell you that a deal maybe is imminent?
0: It's very difficult to read the tea leaves on this. Certainly it's a positive sign and a sign that the Iranians believe that the we're closer to the end than the beginning of the negotiations. But it also might just be a more of a pressure release domestically as well. There's lots of pressures on the Iranian economy at the moment. There are reports of unemployment rising. We also know inflation is rising. So perhaps this is just a sop to the population who are doing it hard domestically in Iran.
1: Yeah, they certainly are. Thank you so much for your time, Roger.
0: My pleasure.
1: And that was Middle East analyst Roger Shanahan on the latest developments in the Iran war. The head of the National Anti-Corruption Commission, Paul Brereton, will appear before senators at a hearing this afternoon following his shock resignation yesterday. It is the first time Mr. Brereton will be questioned since confirmation he was facing a second investigation over his handling of perceived conflicts of interest. Independent MP Helen Haynes for years called for the establishment of a National Anti-Corruption Commission and is my guest this afternoon. Welcome to the program.
2: Thanks very much, PK.
1: So he resigned. You welcome that?
2: I think that Mr. Brereton's tenure as the Commissioner of the NAC, the inaugural Commissioner, has been overshadowed by the controversy surrounding initially the perceived conflict of interest complaints, of which, you know, over 1,000 people complained to the inspector about that, and subsequently was found to have engaged in officer misconduct, and now a second investigation, of which the report we'll probably see in a few weeks' time. So I think that this is an opportunity, really, for the NAC to reset under different leadership.
1: Okay. So do you think the National Anti-Corruption Commission has been a total failure so far?
2: Not at all. The National Anti-Corruption Commission was a landmark reform in this Parliament, in this Commonwealth. It has had a shaky start, though. There's no question about that. And I think there are multiple ways that the NAC can improve. It needs to have more light shone in it and from it. We need to see more timely investigations. We need to see public hearings when in the public interest to do so. And we certainly need to have a look at how we recruit and appoint our commissioners.
1: Okay, so you think actually the government should bring forward some changes to the actual commission itself in the wake of this?
2: I think that the starting point should be on the recruitment and appointment of commissioners. And we've seen the government do fantastic work with the reform of the ARTC and the standing up of the ART, the Administrative Review Tribunal. And with that, under the former Attorney General Mark Dreyfus's reforms, we saw an independent selection panel to the appointees of the ART. I'd like to see something very, very similar now for the NAC.
1: Okay. And no doubt you've spoken to or at least attempted to speak to the Attorney-General and get political support for this. What's the likelihood?
2: I have spoken to the Attorney-General and I'm having a follow-up conversation with the Attorney-General. And again, I would say this Labor government knows how to do this. It did this with the ART. And I think it's really important that the general public has confidence in the NAC. And the first way to do that is for them to be clear.

0: What the recruitment process is. Is there going to be an EOI? What are the selection criteria? I mean, right now we've actually got two commissioners down because Commissioner Rose had resigned a couple of weeks ago. So this is an opportunity to get it right. I really encourage the government to lean into the good work they've already done and make that change to the NAC.
1: Okay, so you want transparency around the recruitment then of the leadership.
0: Yeah.
1: And, you know, that doesn't have to involve necessarily legislative change.
0: No, it doesn't.
1: Commitment, right?
0: It can happen right away, PK, for sure. It can. I mean, there's other areas where I think we do need legislative reform, and I've long been championing that we remove the exceptional circumstances clause.
1: Explain that to our viewers who just hear those
0: words.
1: Yeah.
0: So the National Anti-Corruption Commission is an extraordinarily powerful body. It has the capacity, when in the public interest, to do a public hearing. So to be examining someone or some people in regard to a serious allegation of systemic corruption with eyes on, with the capacity for the whole public to see that, like we do in a royal commission. So far, after 3 years, we haven't seen this. And one of the reasons we haven't seen it is there's two hurdles to jump. Yeah. It has to be in the public interest, but it also has to meet an exceptional circumstances test, which was a really last minute change to the legislation that the Coalition and the Labor government agreed to. And Commissioner Brereton himself, when asked what would an exceptional circumstance be, he said, well, you know, we'll know it when we see it. So there is no clear definition of this, and it's really holding back transparency, and I think that's got to change.
1: And, of course, institutions need support from the public. Do you feel like this institution has lost support, or in some ways I don't think there's even enough visibility of this?
0: Look, I think you're right. I think there's widespread disappointment. I think the fact that, you know, over 1,000 people complained on the robo-debt decision to the inspector, and that you know, set in path an investigation, tells you that. I think this, again, is the opportunity to say to the public, well, we're not going to just have business as usual. We are going to have a reset. So I'm really keen to work with the Attorney-General and through the Oversight Committee that I'm Deputy Chair of to see some change.
1: Just in our final minute or two, the push to have some kind of new party on the sort of centre-right broadly, you weren't such a fan. Do you think it's damaging to go forward with such an idea?
0: Oh, look, I'm not surprised that conversations like this have happened, are happening, and actually have been happening almost since the day that the crossbench fully expanded to such a degree in 2022. People ask the question, could a group of independents who have similar values and some similar issues work more effectively as a party? For me, I come from a very different constituency than, say, for example, the independents from Sydney or Melbourne. So for me, it makes no sense. But I'm not surprised that this is being speculated again.
1: Would it be good for democracy?
0: Look, that's a live question. I think having a dynamic big crossbench is good for democracy, PK, and I'm really proud to be part of that. I've seen the way that the crossbench operates. We've just been talking about the NAC. I don't think we would have had a NAC if it wasn't for the work that my predecessor, Cathy McGowan, did, and then I subsequently followed up as an independent, and other members of the crossbench really got on board with. We see reforms in lots of ways as a consequence of a really engaged crossbench who go for the hard things often, but come forward with solutions and policies and private members' legislation and really try to bring the government along and

0: Of Ellis, you're back with me, Sarah Dingle, here on ABC News Radio.
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0: Coming up in the next hour, a flight the ABC understands is carrying women and children linked to Islamic State has touched down at Melbourne Airport. In the NT, police speak after the announcement there will be no charges over the death of 24-year-old Kumanjai White. And we'll be speaking to an expert on public integrity on the departure of Paul Brereton from the National Anti-Corruption Commission. First, though, time now for the news.

0: ABC News with Noni Edwards. A flight the ABC understands is carrying women and children linked to Islamic State has touched down at Melbourne Airport. They left the Al-Roj camp in northern Syria last week and are understood to have boarded a flight from Qatar. The group is believed to include two so-called ISIS brides and seven of their children. A second group are expected to arrive in Sydney tonight. The federal government has stressed it provided no assistance to the women to return to Australia. Foreign Minister Penny Wong's travelled to India to attend a Quad meeting with her Indian, American and Japanese counterparts. It comes as the US and Iran continue to discuss a deal to end the Middle East war and reopen the critical Strait of Hormuz. India's Minister of External Affairs, S. Jaishankar, says the meeting is focusing on economic activity, energy, trade and maritime commerce.
1: At the global level, we have to address issues like supply chain resilience, connectivity choke points, manufacturing and resource concentrations, and gaps in critical infrastructure. Each one of them offers a new argument for more partnerships, stronger growth, and realizing the promise of technologies.
0: Iran is yet to comment on the latest US strikes on the country. Sarah Amir reports.
2: The US military says its forces have attacked Iranian missile launch sites in the country's south and boats attempting to place mines. The US Central Command launched the attack despite an ongoing ceasefire, claiming the strikes were in self-defense. US Secretary of State Marco Rubio says Washington is committed to reopening the Strait of Hormuz.
3: They're going to be open one way or the other.
2: It's unclear whether the renewed strikes will have any impact on ongoing peace talks between the two sides.

0: Walt Preeman died in a supermarket nearly a year ago, Olivana Lathouris reports.
1: Kumanjai White died after two officers restrained him in a supermarket following an alleged confrontation with security guards inside a supermarket in Alice Springs last year. An unspecified interstate police force reviewed the officers' use of force and handed it to NT Police and the NT Director of Public Prosecutions. But Mr. White's family have today told the ABC they've been informed no charges will be laid against the officers. The family say they're feeling grief on top of grief on top of grief, while NT Police have asked the community to respond peacefully and respectfully.
0: Independent Victorian Senator Lydia Thorpe says there have been hundreds of First Nations deaths in custody where no charges have been laid.
2: Why isn't that a national crisis? We are the oldest continuing living culture on the planet. Everyone in this country should be proud about that, not demonising us and thinking that we are lesser than. We're not.
0: A stolen generation survivor says there needs to be a coordinated and comprehensive response to outstanding recommendations from the Bringing Them Home report, which was first tabled 29 years ago today. Stolen generation survivors, school students and community members from the ACT gathered at the Wanunga Nimitja Aboriginal Health Service to mark National Sorry Day. Among the crowd was Ricky Hampson, who was taken from hospital when he was born.
3: Things need to be taken seriously. There needs to be a lot of apologies and truth-telling, and own up to this country's mistakes and past.
0: Two men have been arrested as part of an investigation into the movements of Porpunkah police killer Desi Freeman, who was on the run for more than 200 days. Erin Somerville reports.
4: A 48-year-old and 45-year-old were arrested this morning at two separate locations in northeast Victoria. Desi Freeman fatally shot two police officers at Porpunkah in August last year as they attempted to arrest him over alleged child sex allegations. Freeman was shot dead by police at Thullagalong in March. The pair will now be interviewed by police and the investigation remains ongoing. Police arrested a man and woman last month in connection to Freeman movements, but they were released without charge.
0: Police have returned to Yunta and South Australia's far north as part of their investigation into the disappearance of four-year-old boy Gus Lamont. The boy went missing from his family's Oak Park property in September last year. Task Force Horizon members will be searching multiple locations on the property for evidence in the next 3 days. They say recent heavy rains may provide opportunities to uncover fresh evidence. ABC News. An Australian travel company's collapsed, leaving customers scrambling and their international holiday plans in doubt. National tourism reporter Christy Sexton-McGrath reports.
5: Melbourne-based agency AVG Travels has been selling flights and international tour packages for more than a decade to Asia, Europe, Africa and the Americas. But the company has now been placed into liquidation. Insolvency firm McGrath Nickel says it has assumed control of AVG Travels and is undertaking an urgent review of the company's financial position, telling customers they'll be contacted. It's not known how many travellers are affected or if they'll get their money back. The ABC has contacted the owner of AVG Travels, David Dow, for a response.
0: An assistant New South Wales Police Commissioner's backed senior colleagues from Sydney's Eastern Suburbs Command while giving evidence to the Royal Commission on Anti-Semitism and Social Cohesion. Gavin Coote reports.
6: Assistant Commissioner Peter McKenna, who oversees 10 Sydney police commands, including the eastern suburbs, has been cross-examined about resourcing decisions in the lead-up to the Hanukkah event targeted in the Bondi terror attack. He's told the inquiry he's satisfied with the local command's decision not to request extra police, as there was no information about a specific threat.
7: The issue here, as I sit here, is not about that response. It's about how did these two men happen to be there that day and do what they did and us not know about it.
6: Assistant Commissioner McKenna told the inquiry the force will now be setting up a 250-person armed response command to provide ongoing protection.
0: Residents in Melbourne's CBD and Inner East are being asked to conserve their energy use following a major outage yesterday. Power Corps says crews have been on site all day pumping water and repairing damage after a burst water main flooded a substation. Spokesperson Emma Tyner says they've had to shift affected customers onto other parts of the CBD network while repairs are carried out, causing an increase in pressure on the grid.
8: You know, are there non-essential appliances you don't need turned on? You know, do you need to use the dishwasher tonight? Do you need to use washing machines? All of that helps.

0: to contribute just to lessening the electricity load and just keeping the network stable.
1: The federal government's been questioned over its bailout of Rex Airlines in Senate estimates today. Liberals and Nationals members demanded an explanation over what due diligence was taken before millions of dollars of taxpayer funds were used to pay off debts owed by the airline. Rex has also announced its plans to cease two regional services in Tasmania and reduce flights between Melbourne and Mildura. National Senator Bridget McKenzie says answers are needed.
2: How did the minister assure herself and therefore the Commonwealth taxpayer that you weren't throwing $220 million of taxpayers' money at a business that was already going under?
1: Local media in South Korea is reporting that a section of an overpass has collapsed in the capital, Seoul, with several people feared injured. The overpass was being demolished when the accident occurred. At least six people are believed to have sustained injuries, but officials are checking whether more people could be involved. More than 1.5 million Muslim pilgrims have travelled from Mina to Mount Arafat in Saudi Arabia, marking the spiritual climax of the annual Hajj pilgrimage. The day of Arafat is considered the holiest day of the year in Islam. The annual pilgrimage is one of the five pillars of the Islamic faith and brings together large numbers of Muslims of diverse races, ethnicities, languages, and economic classes. Australian tennis player Alex de Minaur says he's looking forward to meeting new Tennis Australia CEO Andrew Abdo to hear his vision for the sport. Abdo will leave the National Rugby League in July to take up the role vacated by Craig Tiley. The world number seven says he hopes that Abdo will build on Tiley's success.
3: I don't know him personally. I'm sure I would love to get to know him and kind of learn a little bit more about what he's keen to do or what his vision is for Tennis Australia.
1: Meanwhile, in the NRL, the Canberra Raiders have named their team for Sunday's match against the North Queensland Cowboys at Canberra Stadium. Hudson Young and Ethan Strange have been named but will be assessed following the State of Origin opener tomorrow night. Jaden Brayley's been ruled out with a concussion, which sees Dane Laurie named to start the match at lock. To finance now, and the Australian share markets closed down by just under 0.4%. The ASX 200 has lost 34 points to 8,657. The All Ords is down 33 points to 8,882. Brent crude steady at $98 a barrel. Gold slightly weaker at $4,531 an ounce. The dollar's buying 71.67 US cents. ABC News.
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5: Hello, Sarah Dingle with you here on ABC News Radio. Thanks for your company. Making news, a flight the ABC understands is carrying women and children linked to Islamic State has touched down at Melbourne Airport. Also,
6: what is driving it is really reductions in the cost of producing electricity.
5: The uptake of batteries and solar power is contributing to an unexpected drop in power prices in parts of the country from July. And in the NT, residents of Daly River Nauyoo will start to return home from this Friday, more than 2 months after their second flood evacuation this year. But first, let's go to that flight, which the ABC understands is carrying women and children linked to Islamic State. It has now touched down at Melbourne Airport. The group left Al Roj camp in northern Syria last week and are understood to have boarded a flight from Qatar. Reporter James Oten is at Melbourne Airport.
7: Well, that flight landed in Melbourne around 4:30 local time. And on that flight were two women, the ABC understands, part of that so-called ISIS brides cohort, and then there is a teenager that recently turned 18 plus six other children. Now, we haven't seen any changes here at the arrivals lounge yet, but we do know that that plane landed around 4:30 this afternoon. Now, this group of women and children, it's the second cohort to arrive back from Syria this year. We did have four women and children arriving in Sydney and Melbourne earlier this month. Three of those four women were charged. At the time, we saw some rather hectic scenes here in Melbourne Airport. When one of the women and the children left, there was a large media cohort surrounding those people. There were men pushing back against the media there. It's been described to me for those people as quite distressing, especially for the children involved. This time around, there has been a much more concerted effort to keep information quiet about the arrivals. It's really been under much more lock and key, with less information flowing through to the media this time, perhaps to avoid those scenes that we saw earlier this month. For instance, the Syrian government not answering questions submitted by the ABC the day before these women and children left that Al-Roj camp in Syria last week. We were told from camp officials that there were no plans for any movement as well. Importantly, there have been repatriations in the past, but as we heard before from the Prime Minister, just in that audio you played, the government has stressed it has offered no assistance, no help to the arrivals that have come back earlier this month. And this month, the Prime Minister saying he has nothing but contempt for the women.
8: Okay, here we go.
7: These are the final women to have left the Al-Roj camp, but of course we do know as well that there is one other woman and child that have been left back in the Middle East because of a temporary exclusion order.
5: That was James Oten at Melbourne Airport there. A second group who also left the Syrian camp last week are expected to arrive in Sydney this evening. Well, in the NT, police have held a press conference regarding the fact that no charges will be laid over the death of 24-year-old Kumanjai White. The announcement was made a day before the one-year anniversary of Mr. White's death. He died in police custody. NT Police Commissioner Martin Dole held a press conference a short time ago where he acknowledged the anguish, which he said would come from the decision not to lay any charges. Let's have a listen to what he had to say.
9: A brief of evidence was submitted to the Director of Public Prosecutions for their opinion. Following consideration of all available evidence, including the independent expert report, the DPP formed the view that there was no reasonable prospects of a successful prosecution. I acknowledge immediately that this outcome will cause significant distress, pain and anger for Kumanjai White's family, for many Aboriginal people across Central Australia and the Territory, and for members of the broader community. While the decision not to proceed with charges was made based on the evidence and applicable legal thresholds, we recognise this outcome may be difficult for Kumanjai White's family. A man lost his life. That fact remains at the centre of this matter, and it must never be lost in legal or procedural discussions. On behalf of the Northern Territory Police Force, I again extend our sincere condolences to the family and loved ones of Kumanjai White. Prior to today's public statements, senior police representatives met with and spoke directly to family members to inform them of this development. The matter will now proceed through the coronial process. Because this matter is still subject to the coronial investigation, it would be inappropriate for police to comment further on the evidence, the legal advice received, or operational matters connected to this incident. We will continue to cooperate fully with the coroner. I also want to acknowledge that this has been an extraordinarily difficult time for the Alice Springs community, for Aboriginal communities across the Territory, and for our police members. The members involved have been informed of the outcome and are being supported. I ask everybody to approach the coming days peacefully and respectfully. We understand that emotions are high. We respect the right of people to grieve, to gather and express their views lawfully. At this time, we respectfully ask the community to be mindful of the impact public commentary may have on the coronial process and the well-being of Kumanjai White's family and our members. Our focus remains on community safety, transparency within lawful limits, and ensuring the integrity of all ongoing processes.
5: That was NT Police Commissioner Martin Dole speaking a short time ago. And if you or someone you know are feeling worried or no good, you can speak with an Aboriginal or Torres Strait Islander crisis supporter by calling 13YARN, which is 139276. That's a 24 hours a day, 7 days a week number. Time now to get the latest in finance with CommBank market analyst Laura Bessarati.
8: Well, look, it was certainly a softer session, that's for sure. We ended the day lower by roughly a third of 1%, so quite a modest move lower, but it did still snap 3 straight days of gains. We're up

a little over 2% over the prior three sessions. But look, today's declines come as investors really weigh conflicting developments out of the Middle East, including reports that the US and Iran are discussing reopening the Strait of Hormuz, while at the same time, the US says it carried out so-called self-defense strikes on Iranian missile sites and boats. So look, market moves have really continued to hinge on developments in the Middle East, and with just three trading

0: days to go this month. After all of the volatility, all the ups and downs, we're almost completely flat over the course of May. So what happens over the next couple of days certainly has the potential to influence how we end the month, Sarah.
1: And tomorrow, local inflation data will be in the spotlight.
0: Look, it certainly will. Now, if you recall, back in March, headline inflation jumped to 4.6% year on year. That was its highest level since 2023. That was driven by a surge in petrol prices and transport costs. So that was a big jump, but it was still a little softer than the 4.8% that markets were broadly expecting. Now, in April's data tomorrow, inflation is expected to ease to 4.4% year on year, and that's partly thanks to the government's fuel tax relief and also a stronger currency, which has helped to cushion the oil shock. Underlying inflation, which strips out energy, however, is expected to climb to 3.4%. That's up from 3.3% in the prior month. So potentially moving in the wrong direction and even further away from the RBA's 2 to 3% target range. But look, given last week's surprisingly weak jobs data with unemployment surging to 4.5%, its highest level since November 2021, plus given the 3 consecutive rate hikes that we've already had this year, markets reckon there's roughly a 96% chance that the RBA will sit on their hands, keep rates steady at their next meeting, which is about 3 weeks away. And that could potentially give the RBA space to see how things develop. But certainly all eyes will be on that inflation data tomorrow, 11:30 a.m. Sydney time.
1: I can't believe it's that time of month already again, Laura Bessarati. And the Australian dollar?
0: It's currently sitting around 71.6 US cents.
1: That was CommBank market analyst Laura Bessarati there. Well, yesterday we got the rather seismic news that Paul Brereton resigned from his role as the head of the National Anti-Corruption Commission. Mr. Brereton was appointed as Chief Commissioner of the NAC, as it's known, in 2023, and that was a 5-year appointment, but he leaves after just 3. He was found in 2024 to have engaged in officer misconduct in his role as head of the NAC and has in recent times faced pressure over his connections to defence. Anthony Wheely KC is the chair of the Centre for Public Integrity and joins us now. Welcome to News Radio.
2: Hi there.
1: So there's a fair bit happening here. Let's go through what's been raised in this matter. Mr. Brereton became the head of the NAC when it was founded in 2023. A year later, in 2024, he was found to have engaged in officer misconduct in his role as head of the NAC. What was that all about?
2: Well, the trouble was that one of the people being

0: or likely to be investigated by the NAC following the Royal Commission, was somebody that he had a reasonably close association with. So when a judge, or in this case a commissioner, has that connection with somebody who's going to come before them for a decision, the judge or the commissioner has an obligation to recuse himself. That means to say, I'll have nothing to do with this, I'll get somebody else to deal with it. And so he did. And so far, so good. But he then took the view that he ought to have a hand in the overall way in which the decision as to whether to investigate Robodebt was carried out. So he came to a meeting where he gave several reasons why it would be a bad idea to investigate, and then said to the deputy commissioner who was going to make the decision, I'll leave it to you now, left the room, and then, of course, they made a decision that they wouldn't investigate within seconds, as you'd expect, because he's the boss and he's let them know what he thinks, and they've followed suit. And that was why there was an apprehension of bias. That was not that he was biased, but he gave the perception of being biased by those actions, and that was the misconduct.
1: Okay. And then in February this year, there was a formal investigation launched by the body responsible for holding the NAC to account. The investigation was potential agency maladministration, and Paul Brereton specifically was being investigated for officer misconduct over his defence ties. What is that all about?
0: Well, I suppose you'd say the NAC has the job of uncovering corruption, within public bodies. One of the public bodies that are most likely to encounter corruption is the Defence Department. That's where major procurement contracts are negotiated. Millions of dollars are involved. You'd have to keep a very careful eye on defence and other military-type establishments to make sure that there's no dishonesty occurring. So the fact that he was still engaged by defence to advise them in a private capacity meant that there was a clear conflict of interest. And that's what was being investigated by Gail Furness, who is the inspector of NAC.
1: Now, Paul Brereton, as I said, resigned yesterday, 3 years into a five-year term. He is supposed to appear before Senate estimates today. That was supposed to happen about an hour ago. I can see they're running late, so he has not appeared just yet. But he said he resigned because, you know, essentially everything became all about him and he became a distraction to the work of the NAC. Does that fly for you?
0: Yeah, it does really. Look, I have to say this about Paul Brereton. He was a fine judge and an excellent lawyer, and on the face of it, he was a very good choice to be the commissioner. But as things turned out, he was plagued by this failure to recognise conflicts of interest, or at the very best, a failure to entirely know how to manage conflicts of interest. He wouldn't agree with that. He'd say, oh, no, I did the right thing. But all of us on the sidelines could see that this was not the way to go. And that became...
1: That's 101, isn't it, for someone who's running the MAC?
0: Well, you'd think so, wouldn't you? But, you know, sometimes people, you know, can't see the wood for the trees, and I think he just couldn't. The other thing is, I think that he was determined to run the NAC as a very secretive operation. He thought it was to do with fairness, but maybe it was his military background that made him want to conduct everything privately. But, you know, over 3 years, we've not had one public hearing, and that's really sad, because although, you know, the politicians deserve to be criticised for hamstringing him by saying he could only hold a public hearing in exceptional circumstances, other anti-corruption bodies have, for example, Victoria, have managed to hold a significant number of public inquiries despite being constrained by the same statutory leash. So, you know, it's been too secretive, and I think that's been its downfall. But he does deserve praise for setting it up and establishing it. You know, that's a big administrative job. He did all that well, but been undermined by the two matters that I've referred to, conflicts of interest and secrecy.
1: Anthony Wheely, we're short of time, but I cannot let you go without asking you about this matter in the NT. We have heard today from the NT Police Commissioner that no charges will be laid against two police officers. It's been almost

0: year to the day since a 24-year-old Walpiri man died in an Alice Springs supermarket after he was restrained by two police officers. The Northern Territory Police Commissioner says no charges will be laid, completely independent decision by the DPP in the Northern Territory, because there was no reasonable, there wasn't sufficient evidence to secure a prosecution. What do you think of that decision?
1: Well, I imagine the family are bitterly disappointed, and of course they have had to wait a year for this decision. I mean, that's indescribably too long. And secondly, they don't really get an explanation, a proper explanation. I think there are grounds here for an independent inquiry into this, which might come to a different conclusion than the Northern Territory Director of Public Prosecutions.
0: I believe there is a coronial process afoot, but nevertheless...
1: Yes, but coronial processes are really there to discover the cause of death and whether recommendations can be made around that. I think there's a need for the conduct of the police officers to be the subject of a specific inquiry. That's what the family are really asking for and have asked for, and what they get is just a slap in the face and a knockback from the director without any cogent reasons being given.
0: Anthony Wheeler, KC, thank you very much for joining us here on ABC News Radio.
1: Okay, cheers.
0: Anthony Wheeler, KC there, who is the chair of the Centre for Public Integrity. Time now to go to Fraser Fife with all the latest in sport.
2: Thanks, Sarah. Well, Queensland coach Billy Slater is backing young halfback Sam Walker to shine in his men's rugby league State of Origin debut. The 23-year-old will play his first game for Queensland tomorrow night against New South Wales and Sydney. He'll link up with Cameron Munster in the halves, and Slater says the Roosters star has shown plenty of confidence in camp.
3: It's just his temperament. You know, the way that he's just handled everything, it's like that he's been here for 5 or 6 years. Honestly, like he's been really impressive.
2: Meanwhile, New South Wales captain Isaiah Yeo says that debutante 5'8 Eason Strange will be a handful for Queensland. The Canberra playmaker has been brought into the team to replace the injured Mitch Moses. Yeo says that Strange is ready to make an impact in the Origin arena.
4: I was lucky enough to go on tour with him in the Ashes, and he was a sponge over there, but... we played him a couple of weeks ago, and we were laughing at halftime about how hard he was to tackle. So he's only got to bring half that to that arena, and he's going to be a handful.
2: The Essendon Football Club has begun the search for its next senior coach following the sacking of Brad Scott. Erin Masikavetere has more.
5: The players were brought in early to Essendon's headquarters this morning and told of Brad Scott's immediate departure before taking part in a training session under the watch of interim senior coach Dean Solomon. The Bombers sit in 18th place on the ladder with just one win from their past 24 matches, stretching back into last year. Essendon captain Andrew McGrath has spoken on behalf of the playing group after only getting out of hospital this morning following surgery on his broken jaw.
6: It's obviously a really sad time for the playing group. We've all got a really close connection with Brad. We love Brad. And we understand that we live in a really brutal industry at times.
5: McGrath won't travel to Perth with the team for their next match against the Eagles.
2: And VFL club Port Melbourne says it will support its director of coaching, James Hurd, if he chooses to pursue the vacant Essendon job. Hurd previously coached the club from 2011 to 2015, but spent the 2014 season on the sidelines after being suspended for his role in the supplements saga. The club says it does not have a time frame yet on when it hopes to appoint a new senior coach. And three Australians have won through to the second round of the French Open tennis tournament in Paris overnight. Eighth seed Alex de Minaur managed a comfortable straight sets win over Britain's Toby Samuel. Thanasi Kokkinakis came from 2-1 down to defeat Terence Atman in just over 4 hours. Meanwhile, in the women's draw, Daria Kasatkina was the only Australian to win through after defeating Zeynep Sonmez 6-4, 6-4. Sarah?
0: Fraser Fife, thank you. Taking a quick look at the forecast for tomorrow, Wednesday, the 27th of May, a wet day for Brisbane, showers increasing also for Sydney, and the chance of some rain in Canberra. A shower or two for Melbourne, rain for Hobart. You're getting the idea, aren't you? A shower or two for Adelaide tomorrow as well. Showers increasing for Perth, Darwin bucking the trend, a sunny day tomorrow. 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
7: Hi, Sarah. Thank you. A flight the ABC understands is carrying women and children linked to Islamic State has touched down at Melbourne Airport. They left the Al-Roj camp in northern Syria last week and are understood to have boarded a flight from Qatar. The group is believed to include two so-called ISIS brides and seven of their children. A second

0: group are expected to arrive in Sydney tonight. The federal government has stressed it provided no assistance to the women to return to Australia. The ABC has been told that the major crime detectives are returning to Yunta for another search in South Australia as part of the investigation into the disappearance of Gus Lamont. The four-year-old disappeared from his family property near the South Australian outback town in September last year. Star Group officers will join the major crime unit to search areas of interest over the next 3 days. Foreign Minister Penny Wong has travelled to India to attend a Quad meeting with her Indian, American and Japanese counterparts. That comes as the US and Iran continue to discuss a deal to end the Middle East war and reopen the critical Strait of Hormuz. India's Minister of External Affairs, S. Jaishankar, has said that the meeting is focusing on economic activity, energy, trade and maritime commerce. And the voices behind K-pop Demon Hunters have taken home one of the first trophies at the American Music Awards. Their hit Golden has won Song of the Year at the annual event where fans decide who gets the trophies. The night opened with K-pop band BTS singing their tune Hooligan in what was their first award show appearance in 4 years since the members have returned from their military service. Pop star Taylor Swift, already the most decorated American Music Award artist, is leading the field with 8 nominations. That includes Artist of the Year. She's competing against Sabrina Carpenter, Bad Bunny, Harry Styles, Lady Gaga and others. So we'll see how that pans out.
1: Who's your favourite? Are you allowed to choose a favourite?
0: I guess so. I am a Swiftie, I have to say.
1: Noted. Noni Edwards, thank you.
0: Thanks, Sarah.
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1: Sarah Dingle with you here on ABC News Radio. Thanks for your company. Making news, Iran is yet to comment on the latest US strikes on the country. Meanwhile, back home,
3: the reality is that babies need to be actively supervised.
1: Parents of infants are being told to stop using self-feeding devices immediately as an Australia-wide ban is introduced. And at least 3 people have died after their minivan crashed into an elephant near a national park in Uganda. But first, today is National Sorry Day, a national day of reflection for Australia on the forced separation of First Nations children from their families, a policy which lasted for decades, from 1910 to the 1970s. Today is also the anniversary of the 1997 Bringing Them Home report, which estimated 100,000 children were taken and given to either white families or placed in homes, the stolen generations. Ian Hamm is a Yorta Yorta man who was taken from his family as a newborn. He's also on the board of the Healing Foundation, which provides a range of support for stolen generation survivors. And he joins me now. Welcome to News Radio.
4: Good afternoon, Sarah.
1: Thank you for being here. Can I ask, first of all, you live in Melbourne. How did you mark Sorry Day today?
4: Yeah, look, I had a couple of things on. I went to a big community event at the Koori Heritage Trust, which is in Federation Square. There was also another thing in the Atherton Gardens, which is a bit of a gathering place for Aboriginal people in Melbourne. There's a memorial down there to stolen generations. So there's a few little things on today, and also I had other commitments that the rest of the world moves on, so you kind of have to get on and do other stuff too.
1: Yeah, it's a day of high emotion nevertheless, I imagine. You were taken from your birth mother in 1964 when you were still a baby and given to a white family. What can you tell me about that experience? How do you reflect on it now, and how much of the truth were you told when you were growing up?
4: Yeah, look, when I was growing up, my adopted mum and dad, I call them mum and dad, because they're the only parents I've ever known, because I was separated at 3 weeks of age and went to my family, my adopted family when I was 3 months, so they're the only parents I've ever known. In terms of knowing anything about my background, I mean, mum and dad were always very open and honest that, you know, you're Aboriginal. Here's all that we know about you, is that you've got a couple of names, Andrew James, and that you're Aboriginal, but you've got some Indian blood. And that's all they knew about me. So they were very open and transparent. That was because when they'd grown up in the 1920s and 1930s, they grew up with Aboriginal kids as well. So

0: I think they were particularly aware of how badly Aboriginal people were treated, and thought what could we do for Aboriginal people, particularly kids, and in the 1960s that was to adopt, so that's what they did. So I knew my background, well, that's what I knew about myself, but other than that, the rest of it was a completely void of any information. It was just like a black hole, nothing.
1: You did connect with your Indigenous family in the 80s, but I believe your mother had already passed away. Can you tell us a bit about what that was like?
0: Yeah, so I found the family in the mid to late 1980s. It was, I have to say, exciting and confronting to find out where you're from when you don't know where you're from. You don't know anything about yourself. You have no idea, other than I'm Aboriginal. Well, what does that mean? Because I grew up in a town where the only other Aboriginal people were two other girls that my parents adopted as well, and so we were it. You know, and that was out of a town of about 3,500 people. So Yarrawonga on the Victorian New South border. And so you have this complete void of Aboriginality to find your family and also find who you are as an Aboriginal person at the same time. It can be overwhelming is probably how I'd describe it. Good, but overwhelming. It's a lot because it's not just who you are as a person, it's who are these people that I belong to, and where do I fit in with these people, and where do I fit into this family? It's a lot to happen when you're, late teens, early 20s, and you're trying to find, just generally any person in their late teens, early 20s is trying to find their place in the world, full stop. You layer all that on top of it, and I don't think I'd be exaggerating to say not every day was a good day.
1: Yeah, I really I feel what you're saying so much, Ian Hamm. You say that you were fortunate in that the family that raised you were lovely. Not everyone who was part of the Stolen Generations had that experience, of course. Not everyone was even raised by a family. A lot of kids went into homes and had absolutely dreadful experiences. Today is the anniversary of the apology. What have we done beyond saying sorry?
0: Yeah, look, just to comment on something you said, my experience is the exception rather than the rule. The rule was that most kids who were taken, who were stolen, had a fairly ordinary experience, had a fairly ordinary childhood. They were either in institutions, in orphanages, wards of the state, foster homes, moved around. Even for someone like me, that those whole things of self-doubt, where do I fit in, having people, tell you what being Aboriginal is, and they have got no reference point, neither do they, but that was the times. So I think about those who had it much worse than I did. Where does that leave them now? What the impact of that is over time is that their childhood was so disrupted, so disturbed, so out of any sort of reference point that anybody who's been brought up in a stable environment can even contemplate. That's where all that flows into your adult life and flows into how you try and be a good parent too. So that it becomes a cycle that goes multi-generational. That's a real issue that we're still confronting now.
1: Ian Hamm, of course, in recent weeks, it feels like the entire country has been absolutely devastated by

0: If you want to have a completely superficial, unthought through, headless chook response to something, then sure, do what the territory government's doing. If you really want to address this to structurally change what is wrong, you have to look at how did this situation get to be in the first place? How is it that Kumanjayi little baby was in the circumstances she was in? How is it that her mother was in the circumstances she was in? How is it the community is in the circumstances it was in? How does all those things come about? And what are you going to do to not just wait till things get to the bottom of the cliff and then do something, which it would seem the suggestion is the way to deal with the poor things in the territory is to, we'll just take children away when everything else has fallen apart. That is not a solution. That is just a superficial response that does nothing except, to be honest, what it would do, it would create another generation of children, for example, who grow up away from their community, away from their culture and identity, be put in places where that's pointed out to them that you don't belong here, and you're lucky that you are here. And so you end up with a version of the traumatization that happened to children who were stolen generations ago. And so that does nothing to fix that problem. Might give somebody the sugar hit of feeling like they're responding in the moment, sure. But the long term, you just create another problem. By superficially fixing one set of circumstances, you create another set of more longer term entrenched traumatic circumstances. So I don't think the response of the territory government, that's not to say child intervention isn't appropriate, you'd never take it off the table. You wouldn't do that. But that's not to say that just the simple proposal of just taking children and doing nothing else except placing them in environments where they don't really fit, that's just creating a problem of different sorts.
1: Ian Hamm, thank you for your very considered responses here on ABC News Radio.
0: Thanks for having me.
1: Ian Hamm there, who is a Yorta Yorta man and is also on the board of the Healing Foundation, which provides a range of support for stolen generation survivors. If you or someone you know are feeling worried or no good, you can talk with an Aboriginal or Torres Strait Islander crisis supporter by ringing 13YARN, which is 139276. That's 24 hours a day, 7 days a week. You're listening to ABC News Radio. Sarah Dingle here with you. Making headlines, homes and businesses should start seeing electricity bill relief within weeks, with benchmark power prices to fall up to 10% from July. Falls in wholesale electricity prices are due in part to surging levels of renewable energy. Overseas, the K-pop band BTS is taking home the top honours at this year's American Music Awards in Las Vegas, winning Artist of the Year. The group opened the night with their song Hooligan in what was their first award show appearance in 4 years since the members returned from South Korean military service. And police in Malaysia have arrested more than 50 men in connection with what they describe as a drug-fueled gay party at a KL hotel. Amongst them are nearly 30 foreigners, but it's unclear what nationality they are. Well, being a new dad can be pretty lonely and also kind of an invisible experience. That's according to a survey of more than 1,000 Australian fathers. 3 out of 5 new fathers in the survey say they were never asked about their mental health during their partner's pregnancy or during the first year after birth. The report, called More Than a Provider, from the charity Movember, has been tabled in Parliament, as Kimberly Price reports.
2: Psychologist Dr. Zach Seidler has been looking into the mental health of new fathers, an area where he's recently gained first-hand experience.
3: There were a lot of questions that I had as a men's health psychologist trying to understand how new dads navigate this world, and then going through it myself recently with my son, who's 5 months old now, and grappling with this dual identity, which really wasn't spoken about to me.
2: The head of research with the men's health advocacy group, Movember, says a survey of more than 1,200 men found 84% felt fatherhood gave their life greater meaning.

0: But Zach Seidler says one in five felt more isolated or lonely, and 25% rated their physical and mental health as poor or fair in the first year of their fatherhood.
1: We cannot continue to blame men for not reaching out when the system is actually not willing to connect with them and ask them how they're doing.
0: The survey found more than half of the fathers felt society did not take their mental health seriously. Zach Seidler describes the lack of support for new dads as a missed opportunity.
1: The dads are there. They are showing up. They're coming to these appointments. They are meeting with their GPs and their OBGYNs and, you know, everyone within the system, but they are currently silent participants.
0: Movember's More Than a Provider report calls for routine mental health screenings for fathers around the time of their child's birth, more funding for training health professionals, and expanding programs aimed at reducing isolation. It'll be tabled in federal parliament today by Labor's Special Envoy for Men's Health, Dan Repacoli.
2: They have done a bloody good report here. So we need to make sure that their voice is being heard as high up the chain as we can to make sure that we're looking after Aussie blokes as best we can and Aussie dads to make sure we've got stronger families.
0: The Movember survey also found 3 out of 5 new fathers were never asked about their mental health during their partner's pregnancy or in the first year after birth. Independent Senator for the ACT, David Pocock, who became a father 1.5 years ago, backs the report.
3: I feel fortunate our GP sat me down and had a good chat to me about it. And, you know, I think it's those sorts of conversations and supports that we should be ensuring actually happen when there's an opportunity. We know that across society we are lonelier than ever. We have all sorts of issues with physical and mental health. And I think it's getting Parliament to actually look at this and then look at some of the solutions and say, how can we better support men and their physical and mental health?
0: Dr. Tim Jones has been a general practitioner for 10 years and says men still feel a stigma when asking for help.
4: The number of dads who I ask how they're going when I know they've got a new baby at home, and you can see the hesitation and wondering if it's even okay to talk about how hard it is for them. But the real sense of relief they feel when they're allowed to just talk and I listen to them.
0: Dr. Jones helped create Movember's Men in Mind program targeting mental health support for fathers. He says while the tabling of the charity's report won't create immediate change, it's a step in the right direction.
4: You know, this is where we're at talking about postnatal mental health for mothers maybe 10 years ago. And a lot of good has happened in the last 10 years. I think that we need to take a similar approach to fathers.
5: That was General Practitioner Dr. Tim Jones ending that report by Kimberly Price. Well, the Australian Energy Regulator has announced its benchmark power prices have dropped across the East Coast grid as the cost to generate electricity comes down. What does that mean? That means power prices will fall for households and small businesses from July. They could fall by up to 10% for some households and up to 20% for some small businesses. The Energy Minister, Chris Bowen, says a surge in renewable energy is helping to drive down prices.
6: If we're saving more of the renewable energy from the day and using it more to flatten out that nighttime peak and reduce prices, that is the system working. And those 414,396 home batteries installed since the 1st of July last year, together with a big uplift in grid-scale batteries and a small contribution from community batteries, are making a difference.
5: Energy reporter Daniel Mercer explains how the price falls will trickle down.
7: The Australian Energy Regulator has cut consumers a bit of a break here after a rough run, really, going back 4 or 5 years. It has cut the benchmark prices, which really sort of act as a key gauge of how the market's faring, more or less across the board. There is one exception, but in southeast Queensland, the flat price for electricity, or the flat rate price for electricity, will fall about 7.2%, a little more if you're on a time of use tariff, which varies during the day. In New South Wales, it's a little less than that. The flat rate fall is about 5%. In South Australia, the one exception, there will be a modest increase of 1.4% for anyone who's on one of these default market offers. But, you know, once inflation is taken into account, it will be you know, again, a modest fall, actually. So compared with the really above, like the huge increases that some consumers, most consumers really have been experiencing since 2022, it'll be some welcome relief. The price falls for small businesses, it should be noted, are even greater. They're up to about 20.9% in New South Wales.
8: And has the AER given reasons for this decision?
7: Yeah, indeed it has. It's basically said that the cost of generating power, which is one of the most important parts of the bills we pay for power, has really eased back, and that's thanks to a few different things. There is surging renewable energy on the national electricity market, which services the eastern seaboard of Australia. And, you know, that is obviously providing more power, which is putting downward pressure on prices, certainly when it's producing. At the same time, that renewable energy has been backed by batteries to a very significant extent.
5: That was energy reporter Daniel Mercer speaking there with Melissa McKay. Heading overseas, if you'd asked me at the start of this year, I probably wouldn't have had the Pope and artificial intelligence put together on my bingo card. But Pope Leo has urged governments around the world to slow down the development of AI systems in his first major teaching document of his papacy. In the encyclical Magnifica Humanitas, or Magnificent Humanity, the pontiff called for an ethical code for the use of artificial intelligence. He said he wants the Catholic Church to work with AI developers to discuss the proper use of the technology. BBC religion editor Alim Makbul reports from the Vatican.
9: Pope Leo's message is clear and in many ways bleak, that unchecked, artificial intelligence promises to change the human experience as we know it, and not for the better.
10: Artificial intelligence needs to be disarmed. The word is strong, I know, but deliberately chosen because this moment needs words capable of attracting attention, awakening consciences, and indicating paths forward for humanity.
9: The Pope condemned AI-driven warfare. He warned of people being reduced to algorithms and into a commodity to make money out of. And some of his strongest imagery related to parallels between the historical tragedy of slavery and the emerging threats of what he called new digital slaveries, suggesting the world was at a similar moral crossroads. The Pope reminded AI developers of their responsibilities, but he actually presented his encyclical with Christopher Ola, the co-founder of the AI firm Anthropic, who said his industry really shouldn't be left to its own devices.
11: Every frontier AI lab, including Anthropic, operates inside a set of incentives and constraints that can sometimes conflict with doing the right thing. That is why it is enormously important that there be people outside those incentives. People who care about things going well, who are paying close attention, who are willing to be our earnest, thoughtful critics.
9: The Pope says he's convening a commission to take his work forward, but there are huge questions as to how effective all this will be in the face of such rapid technological advances.
5: That was the BBC's Alim Makbul. Time now to get the latest in sport.

0: in three unofficial practice matches over the coming week before then travelling to Cardiff for warm-up matches against England and the West Indies. ABC Sports' Jessica Stewart spoke with 20-year-old rising star Lucy Hamilton, starting with how it felt to get the call-up to the World Cup squad.
1: It was really exciting. I think Sean Flegler gave me the call a couple weeks ago, and obviously coming off the bit of a roller coaster of debuting in all three formats, playing, going to the West Indies with the team and then getting my call. Everyone obviously wants to play in a World Cup, and it's really cool that I can be a part of the squad.
2: Tell me about your Bundaberg upbringing. Like, what does coming from the country often do to emerging cricketers in terms of their resilience and maturity and things like that?
1: Yeah, me and Moons were actually talking about this the other week about how lots of country kids move to Brisbane and have lots of resilience, and I suppose just the hardship of knowing how much dedication it is to be here. And I suppose I wouldn't be here without my family, knowing how every weekend they'd travel down. They'd take me to school Monday to Friday and then take me to Brizzy on the Saturday after playing club cricket in Bundaberg with my brother. So, I think lots of effort and energy goes into me being here today. So, just really thankful and, grateful.
2: And often having to play, on the grades and relatively above, your age too. What does that do for your cricket as well?
1: Yeah, I think playing against the boys, it's always been a challenge and really fun. And going through the ranks, I've met some best mates that are still my friends today. And I think I had a really enjoyable youth experience playing for Across the Waves in Bundaberg, and moving through the ranks. And I think, like you said, it gives you that resilience of playing a little bit higher level of cricket in the country against the boys, especially under 16s when everyone's starting to get a bit faster and a bit bigger. So I think even just that's put me in good stead to play premier cricket in Brizzy, and then set me up for the Brisbane Heat and now for Australia.
0: That was Australian fast bowler Lucy Hamilton speaking ahead of next month's T20 Cricket World Cup, which gets underway in England. And she was speaking there with ABC Sports' Jessica Stewart. Meanwhile, Queensland coach Billy Slater, he says that his side will need to be cautious of New South Wales debutant Ethan Strange in tomorrow's first match of Rugby League's Men's State of Origin series. The 21-year-old 5'8 will replace Mitchell Moses, who has been ruled out with a hamstring injury. Slater says it will be a big occasion for Strange.
3: Yeah, we all remember our first origin, and it's pretty cool. He's worked pretty hard. He's a great young player. He's very strong. He's a different player to me.

0: says that he hopes that Abdo will build on Tylee's success.
1: I don't know him personally. I'm sure I would love to get to know him and kind of learn a little bit more about what he's keen to do or what his vision is for Tennis Australia.
0: In the AFL, Essendon president Andrew Welsh says he's not ruling anyone in or out of contention for the job of senior coach. The Bombers board let Brad Scott go this morning following discussions at the weekend and a dire losing streak so far this season. Assistant coach Dean Solomon will fill in an interim basis. Asked whether former Essendon star James Hird could come back as coach, Welsh says all options are on the table.
2: Oh, we're not ruling anyone in or anyone out of this. Oh, I'm sure that there'll be a lot of people interested in this role. And when we set the criteria for our next senior coach, for what we believe is going to be the right characteristics, we will then move on from there to look at what that next senior coach is.
0: And finally, the New York Knicks have advanced to the NBA Finals after completing a clean sweep of their Eastern Conference Series against Cleveland. The Knicks thrashing the Cavaliers 130 points to 93 in Game 4 to reach the finals for the first time since 1999. Sarah?
3: Fraser Fife, thank you. Taking a look at the forecast for tomorrow, Wednesday, the 27th of May, a pretty wet day in almost all the capital cities, if I'm going to level with you. In Brisbane tomorrow, showers a top of 24, showers increasing for Sydney a top of 22, chance of a shower in Canberra a top of 19 degrees. A shower or two in Melbourne a top of 17, rain for Hobart a top of 17, a shower or two for Adelaide a top of 19 degrees. Showers increasing for Perth tomorrow a top of 23 degrees. And sunny in Darwin, a top of 31 degrees. Lucky Darwin. That's it from me, Sarah Dingle. Thanks for your company. Coming up now on ABC News Radio, 5 minutes of news followed by PM.

0: ABC News with Noni Edwards. A Qatar Airways flight believed to be carrying women and children linked to the Islamic State group has landed in Sydney. Digby Worthmuller is at the airport.
1: The ABC understands 11 women and children were on board the flight, which landed at 5:30 this evening. New South Wales police say they do not expect any arrests by the Australian Federal Police in Sydney tonight, although that could change. Authorities also say those returning will be offered government health support on arrival. One mother and child did not board the flight because the woman is subject to a temporary exclusion order preventing her return to Australia. The latest arrivals come after another group returned earlier this month, resulting in 3 arrests.
0: It's understood 2 IS-linked women and 7 of their children also touched down at Melbourne Airport earlier this afternoon. The Foreign Minister has told a meeting of Quad leaders in India that a free and open Indo-Pacific is vital for maritime security. Penny Wong is meeting with the country's top diplomats at the US and Iran, continue to work out a deal to reopen the Strait of Hormuz. The Quad has become a key platform for cooperation on maritime security, supply chains and regional strategy as China expands its military and economic influence in the Indo-Pacific. Senator Wong says 60% of the world's maritime trade flows through the Indo-Pacific.
2: We all want the Quad to be as strong and as effective as we can make it be, focused on delivering, and we are determined to continue its momentum.
0: It's yet to be determined what impact the US military's latest attacks on Iran will have on ongoing peace talks. More from Sarah Amir.
3: Washington and Tehran had been discussing a potential plan to end the US-Israeli war on the country. Some progress had been made, with the US suggesting an agreement could be on the horizon. That was until the US Central Command launched renewed strikes on Iranian missile launch sites and boats that it says were attempting to place mines. A military advisor to Iran's supreme leader previously warned that any fresh attack would force Tehran to reduce its restraint. US Secretary of State Marco Rubio says reaching a peace deal could take a few more days.
0: Iran's Revolutionary Guard Corps says it has the right to respond to any US breaches of the ceasefire. It's confirmed it identified what it's described as hostile aircraft entering its airspace and shot down one drone. The US Central Command launched the attack, claiming the strikes were in self-defense. At least 3 people have died after their minivan crashed into an elephant near a national park in Uganda. The Ugandan police

0: against the two police officers involved in his death. Roxanne Fitzgerald reports.
1: The NTPA acknowledged the death of Kumanjayi White, who died after being restrained by two police officers in a supermarket in Alice Springs last year, has been a difficult time for his family. The association also said it recognised the significant stress the incident and subsequent coronial investigation would have on the police officers involved. Earlier today, Chief Minister Leah Finocchiaro said there had been a rigorous process undertaken and been brought to a close.
2: I appreciate that is difficult for some and will be great news to others.
0: Police investigating the movements of Desi Freeman during his 216 days on the run are interviewing two men arrested in Victoria's northeast this morning. Erin Somerville reports.
3: A 48-year-old and a 35-year-old were arrested this morning at two separate locations. Desi Freeman fled into bushland after he fatally shot two police officers at Porepunkha in August last year. Freeman was shot dead by police over 7 months later at a Thullagalong property more than 100 kilometres away from Porepunkha. A man and woman who were not family members were arrested over his movements last month, but were released without charge. The two men arrested today are not family members. They are being interviewed by police.
0: Sport now, and French tennis player Gael Monfils has played his last match at Roland Garros, going down to countryman Hugo Gaston in the opening round. Playing in his 19th French Open, the 39-year-old fought back from two sets down but eventually lost in five sets. The fans rose to their feet to honour Monfils after the match. Elsewhere, fifth seed Ben Shelton beat Daniel Merida Aguilar in straight sets. ABC News.
4: Good evening and welcome to PM. I'm Samantha Donovan, coming to you from the lands of the Wurundjeri people of the Kulin Nation in Melbourne. Tonight, the Anti-Semitism Royal Commission hears evidence about police operations on the day of the Bondi Beach terror attack. Also, no charges laid against two police officers after the death of 24-year-old Kumanjayi White in Alice Springs. And Pope Leo warns artificial intelligence is a threat to humanity.
5: Artificial intelligence needs to be disarmed because this moment needs words capable of attracting attention and indicating paths forward for humanity.

0: Focus of today's hearings of the Royal Commission on Anti-Semitism and Social Cohesion. A senior police officer conceded that an email implying police didn't need to be present for the whole event was poorly worded. Barbara Miller has been at the hearings in Sydney today. Barb, what's the Commission heard today about the police presence at the event?
1: Sam, the bulk of this evidence came from a superintendent. She's in charge of the Eastern Suburbs Command in Sydney. She was appearing before the commission under a pseudonym. And she said one of her subordinates had made the decision about police resourcing for the Hanukkah event. He has not been named, and we've heard he won't appear before the commission. New South Wales Police wouldn't comment on why that was the case. And she told the commission that this subordinate never directly communicated to her what exactly had been decided in terms of resourcing, but that he was very thorough and that he understood her expectations. She said those were that there would be a presence for the duration of the event. But she was asked about an email, this was highlighted in the Royal Commission's interim report, in which two inspectors were told that they should take a crew car or two to the event, but that there was no need to stay. And what she told the commission was that that directive not to stay for the whole event was only directed at the inspectors. She said they had a lot of other things to do, and not at general duty police officers. Here's a little part of that exchange with Council Assisting Richard Lancaster.
2: In its ordinary meaning, doesn't this email suggest to the command inspectors that there was no need for the car crews to stay there for the entire event?
3: No, I, knowing the command inspector, knowing all my senior leadership team, them knowing my expectations, I believe it's poorly worded.
1: Now, we also heard from Assistant Commissioner Peter McKenna, and he told the commission they'd actually put what he called unprecedented levels of police in the eastern suburbs of Sydney in response to community concerns about rising anti-Semitism. But he agreed that in hindsight, the Hanukkah event, which was targeted, should have been given a higher security rating and treated in terms of planning and resourcing in the same way as other major events, and those include Jewish high holidays.
0: And Barb, the head of the Royal Commission, Virginia Bell, has also made a statement at the hearing.

0: level of hatred and bigotry directed towards members of the Jewish community is thought to benefit by those who post these remarks is lost on me.
1: Now, the commissioner said one of these incidents had been referred to the AFP. The ABC asked the AFP for any details of the referral, including if the alleged perpetrator was in Australia or overseas. The AFP declined to give any further comment at this time, but did confirm, Sam, that an investigation had begun.
2: Barbara Miller reporting for us from the Royal Commission on Anti-Semitism and Social Cohesion in Sydney. In the Northern Territory, the family of an Indigenous man who died in police custody in an Alice Springs supermarket last year say they're heartbroken and angry a criminal case will not be pursued. The Northern Territory Director of Public Prosecutions has decided not to lay charges against the two police officers who were off duty when they restrained the man in the store. In keeping with local Aboriginal custom, as a person who has died, he's known as Kumanjai White. The DPP's decision comes on the eve of the first anniversary of his death. Jane Barden filed this report.
3: The death of Kumanjai White, a 24-year-old Walpiri man in an Alice Springs supermarket in May last year, after he was restrained on the ground by two plainclothes police officers, prompted tearful vigils and angry protests across Australia.
4: Look what's happened with the Royal Commission into Aboriginal deaths in custody. What has been done since then?
5: You know, it's sad, the generation we live in, we get discriminated for being black.
3: Kumanjai White grew up in the remote community of Yuendumu, but was living in supported accommodation in Alice Springs because he was intellectually disabled. Police said he was restrained after an alleged confrontation with security guards in the sweets aisle of the Coles supermarket. His family haven't yet received any conclusive information about the cause of his death because the results

0: Thankfully, it's the second horrible blow for the family, who lost their 5-year-old relative, Kumanjay Little Baby, after an alleged abduction and murder in Alice Springs 4 weeks ago. "We're feeling grief on top of grief on top of grief," they said in their statement. Northern Territory Aboriginal Justice Advocate and author Thomas Mayo says communities across the country want changes to stop their people dying in custody.
1: "We see the statistics are getting worse, and alarm bells should be ringing and action should be taken. This news is also alarming because Indigenous people feel like there has not been justice yet for this disproportionate amount of deaths in custody. There is clearly racism that exists. There is clearly different treatment of Indigenous people. There is clearly an ignorance to the factors that drive social dysfunction, and nothing that has been done has worked yet. And it really is time to do something different and take this seriously."
0: Independent Federal Senator Lydia Thorpe says Indigenous communities across Australia will be hit by the decision.
2: "I'm angry, I'm devastated, and I'm sick of being angry and devastated when I get these stories and no accountability, no justice for my people."
0: The NT Police Director of Cultural Reform and Alice Springs Indigenous leader Leanne Little says the force is working to change and gain the community's trust.
3: "I know today's outcome will be very difficult for the family and for others to accept. Trust between police and Aboriginal communities is fragile in many places, particularly after deaths in custody."
0: The NT Coroner's Office says a directions hearing to start the inquest process into Kumanjay White's death will start next month.
4: Jane Barden. Households in several states are set to save hundreds of dollars a year on power bills, with even bigger savings expected for small businesses. The Australian Energy Regulator's decision to cut the default market offer means electricity prices in New South Wales, Southeast Queensland and South Australia could fall by as much as 10%. Energy experts say surging levels of renewable energy are at least partly responsible for the fall in wholesale prices. But they say for bills to stay down, governments need to speed up efforts to update the country's energy networks. Oliver Gordon filed this report.
5: On the foreshore of a nearby lake, former workers look on as the two 170-metre-tall concrete stacks that once stood proudly over the Liddell Coal Power Station come crashing down.
6: "Those things going, you know, there's history there for a lot of people. A lot of people would have the stories to tell about those stacks. But it's not just the stacks, it's the whole place."
5: Margaret Channon has a long-standing connection to the New South Wales Hunter Valley facility, which was decommissioned 3 years ago after operating for 52 years.
6: "They were always there, just standing there in the background. And my dad actually put concrete for BMG back in the day on one of those stacks. And he would tell us that story fondly, that I was working for another company at the time. And then Dad went on to get a job at the power station."
5: On the same day this emblem of the fossil fuel industry came tumbling down, the Australian Energy Regulator announced it would cut the default market offer, which sets the maximum price energy retailers can charge. The decision applies to New South Wales, Southeast Queensland and South Australia. The lower prices are partly thanks to an increase in the amount of renewable energy coming online and then being captured by more battery storage. Energy Minister Chris Bowen was quick to capitalise on the move in question time.
7: "It's no coincidence, Mr Speaker, that at the time we've hit 50% renewables in our grid, we are seeing energy prices come down. That's the first thing."
5: Minister Bowen keen to point out the energy regulator's views on one of the government's flagship energy policies.
7: "Batteries are now setting the price 30% of the time compared to 18% of the time just 12 months ago, Mr Speaker. The energy regulator said today, for example, the cheaper home battery policy is certainly, and I quote, certainly making the system cheaper."
5: Power prices are set to fall by up to 7.7% in New South Wales, 10.7% in Southeast Queensland and 1.1% in South Australia. But coalition figures have been quick to point out that the Albanese government came to office promising a $275 reduction in power prices, which is yet to come to fruition. Shadow Resources Minister Susan MacDonald has also hit out at the government's spending record on energy.
8: "Under the government's own budget papers that were..."

0: recently released, we've seen investment into both renewables and into gas investment and resources more broadly absolutely decimated. We're seeing investment fall off a cliff at a time when Australia desperately needs more energy, more electricity, whether it be for Australians' everyday needs or for data centres and new technologies, or not to mention, of course, smelting and processing the important minerals for electrification.
1: The regulator's decision to cut the default market offer in several states is being welcomed by renewables advocates like Tristan Edis from Green Energy Markets.
2: We're sort of at the point now where we're very close to 50% renewable energy on average in the electricity system. So this is really demonstrating that this is not some kind of token initiative anymore. This is a meaningful source of new power.
1: He says that number can increase, but there are some constraints.
2: Particularly in wintertime, we need more wind power, and that's not happening fast enough. That needs far more effort from state governments in particular to improve their planning approval regimes.
1: He's also calling on governments to prioritise the building of new transmission lines.
2: And to some degree, that means politicians have to have some degree of courage to accept that there are going to be some people that are unhappy about the rollout of new transmission, but they are a minority of the population, and we have to keep in mind the greater good.
1: The green energy expert is pleased renewables are now pushing down energy prices in meaningful and sustainable ways, but he's cautioning against complacency.
2: We've got to be careful not to celebrate too much this latest decision, because this coming winter will be a challenging period, especially if we don't see the Strait of Hormuz open and improved international gas supply.
3: Tristan Edis from Green Energy Markets, that report from Oliver Gordon. This is PM, I'm Samantha Donovan. You can hear all our programs live or later on ABC Listen. To the Middle East now, and the United States has launched a series of strikes on Iranian military sites near the Strait of Hormuz. They come as peace talks between the two countries continue in Qatar. While some analysts believe the negotiations are finding common ground, the process may be complicated by the fact the third major player in the conflict, Israel, is intensifying its strikes on southern Lebanon. Kimberly Price reports.
4: Iran's missile launch pads and ships attempting to lay mines around the Strait of Hormuz have been hit in the latest strikes by the United States military. It's despite a fragile ceasefire in place for nearly 7 weeks. Washington has described the attacks in southern Iran as an act of self-defense and not a violation of the current deal.
5: So they might be trying to put pressure on Iran during the negotiations.
4: Associate Professor David Smith is with the United States Study Centre at the University of Sydney.
5: But another thing I think that is significant is that Iran's missile capacity was not as degraded as the United States was claiming throughout most of this war. It's turned out that 30 of the 33 missile sites along the Straits of Hormuz are still operative. So the United States feels that that might be a threat to its ability to maintain a blockade on the Straits of Hormuz.
4: Officials from Tehran and Washington are gathering in Qatar for the latest round of peace talks. David Smith says while there are mixed messages from both sides about where discussions are at, it's still possible there may be a breakthrough.
5: Both sides seem to be talking about a deal to reopen the Strait of Hormuz while making room for later negotiations over Iran's nuclear program. That could actually be a significant step, because prior to this, Trump has always been claiming that Iran has to give up its right to enrich uranium and has to give up its enriched uranium stockpiles before there can be any deal.
4: Marking Memorial Day at the Arlington National Cemetery in Virginia, President Donald Trump paid tribute to the American soldiers killed during this conflict with Iran.
6: These incredible men and women gave their lives to ensure that the world's number one state sponsor of terror will never have a nuclear weapon. Oh, and they won't. They will never have a nuclear weapon. I'm sure you know that.
4: On the other side of the world, on his tour of India, U.S. Secretary of State Marco Rubio told reporters a peace

0: deal was close.
1: I think there's strong alignment and agreement on what a preliminary draft should look like. It's either going to be a good deal or there isn't going to be one.
0: In the Qatari capital of Doha, Iran's foreign ministry spokesman, Esmail Baghaei, says negotiations are progressing.
2: We are faced with different, often contradictory views from the US. With open eyes and taking into account previous experiences, we will strive to protect Iran's national interests.
0: Meanwhile, the other major front in this war in Lebanon has escalated. Israeli Prime Minister Benjamin Netanyahu has vowed to continue strikes in the country's south. He says the focus is on hitting the Iran-backed militant group Hezbollah.
3: We will hit them. It's true that they are shooting drones at us, fiber optic drones. We have a special team working on that and we'll solve that too. But what this requires of us now is to increase the blows, to increase the intensity. We will smite them with overwhelming force.
0: Jennifer Gavito has worked as a US State Department official under President Joe Biden. She believes Israel's intensifying strikes on southern Lebanon could prove problematic for peace plans.
4: Israel is not in favor of the emerging peace agreement between the United States and Iran. Because Iran has tied a ceasefire between Israel and Lebanon to the overall agreement, what Israel can do is disrupt the potential for that to go through by escalating in Lebanon.
0: Marco Rubio says he expects the peace talks in Qatar to take a few days.
5: Kimberly Price reporting. Pope Leo is urging governments around the world to step up the regulation of artificial intelligence, warning that people need to be protected from the technology's worst effects. The call comes in Leo's first encyclical since he became Pope. Those documents have been issued by popes for hundreds of years to guide Catholic Church leaders and the faithful on moral and social challenges. Called Magnificent Humanity, the American Pope's first encyclical underlines the importance of retaining a central role for human beings and warns AI could spread misinformation and promote conflict. Leo launched his text at the Vatican alongside one of the men who's been most influential in the development of AI, as Rachel Mealy reports.
6: Pope Leo's encyclical runs to more than 40,000 words, warning of the impact of artificial intelligence. But when he launched it at the Vatican, he chose one word to sum it all up.
7: Artificial intelligence needs to be disarmed. The word is strong, I know, but deliberately chosen because this moment needs words capable of attracting attention, awakening consciences, and indicating paths forward for humanity.
6: The document lays out the challenges posed by developments in AI and urges political leaders to engage with the issue now before it's too late.
7: Artificial intelligence already touches many areas of our lives and affects decisions that shape human coexistence. It is also dramatically changing how war is waged.
6: At its heart, the papal encyclical is about human dignity. Pope Leo is concerned the new technologies are emerging so fast, they're outstripping ethical regulation and control.
7: Let's not fear artificial intelligence, but constantly keep the question of the human in play. We cannot be careless with our most powerful technical instruments. Only together, those who design systems and those affected by them, richer countries and poorer ones, institutions and individuals, power centers and peripheries, will we be able to build a future not for a privileged few, but for the entire human family.
6: A company named Anthropic has been at the forefront of the development of AI. Its co-founder, Christopher Ola, was at the Vatican for the launch. Speaking to the high priests of the Catholic Church, he confessed that firms like his don't always have good intentions.
8: Every frontier AI lab, including Anthropic, operates inside a set of incentives and constraints that can sometimes conflict with doing the right thing. The pressure to stay commercially viable and to stay at the frontier of research. Geopolitical pressure and the older, plainer pressures of pride and ambition.
6: Professor Toby Walsh is chief scientist at the AI Institute at the University of New South Wales. He hopes the Pope's pulpit prompts change.
9: The regulation of AI, dealing with the impact of AI on warfare, these are all things that have been troubling me for many years. I'm glad it's troubling the Pope.
6: Professor Walsh says the Pope might help Australians realise that more regulation of the technology is needed here.
9: Other countries, in particular places like Europe and places like China, have been much more vigorous in ensuring that they're introducing regulations to deal with those new harms. I think it's very clear that the public's attitude would be that we need more regulation here ourselves.
6: Pope Leo the 14th chose his papal name as a hat tip to Pope Leo the 13th, who occupied the Vatican in the late 1800s. That pope published an encyclical called Rerum Novarum, which called for better pay and conditions for labourers during the Industrial Revolution. Katie McGrady is a Vatican analyst for CNN. She says Leo the 14th is pointing out that parallel.
10: What he's challenging us to consider is the exact same thing Leo XIII, his namesake, talked about, which was where is the human person? Where is the human family? And I think he sees his role as a shepherd in the same way Leo XIII did. Popes can sometimes be accused of, you know, sitting in an ivory tower and kind of looking down at people and saying, oh, well, these religious things. But this pope, he literally tells us, I make an appeal as a shepherd, I make an appeal as a father to halt the building of Babel. In the same way that Leo XIII said, please be careful about these people who are being used as these cogs in the machine all those decades ago. So it's a beautiful through line. And if you read chapter one and chapter two of the document, he traces that. Leo gives us a beautiful summary from Leo XIII to now.
5: That's CNN Vatican analyst Katie McGrady. That report from Rachel Mealy. Thanks for joining me for PM. I'm Samantha Donovan. The podcast of the full program is available on ABC Listen. And that's where you'll find ABC News Daily with Sam Hawley each weekday morning too. We'll be back at the same time tomorrow. Good night.
11: Hello, I'm Jamal Khalili, and coming up shortly on the Life Scientific on Discovery, I'll be joined by Herania Pierres, Professor of Astrophysics at the University of Cambridge in the UK. By combining observational data with fundamental physics, Herania's work has given us a far greater understanding of the origin of the known universe, its evolution, and its ultimate fate. That's all coming up in the Life Scientific after the news.
12: BBC News with Caroline Nichols. The US military says renewed strikes on Iranian targets were defensive as diplomatic moves continue to try to end the war. The US Secretary of State said progress over reaching a peace deal with Iran would take a few days. In his latest message, Iran's supreme leader says Gulf states will no longer be a shield for US bases and America will no longer have a safe haven in the region. Pakistan's defence minister has rejected the possibility of Islamabad normalising ties with Israel by joining President Trump's Abraham Accords initiative. Pakistan was one of six Muslim nations told to do so as a mandatory part of a wider deal to end the Iran war. The Israeli military has intensified airstrikes across Lebanon. A reporter for Lebanon's national news agency says 12 people were killed in overnight strikes on the town of Mashgara. There have also been attacks on districts in Tyre and Nabatea in the south. Traffic police in the Indian capital are being given solar-powered air-conditioned helmets because of the blistering heat, with May hotter than usual. The French government says 7 people have died during the heatwave afflicting much of Western Europe. 5 of those were drownings. The manager of Japan's oldest professional baseball team has resigned after being arrested over the alleged assault of his 18-year-old daughter. Shinosuke Abe of the Tokyo-based Yomiuri Giants allegedly grabbed her by the collar and forced her to the floor in a domestic dispute. Top doctors in Britain say social media ranks alongside smoking as a threat to the health and well-being of young people. The Academy of Medical Royal Colleges is recommending doctors routinely ask young patients about their screen time. One of the all-time greats of American jazz, the saxophonist Sonny Rollins, has died at age 95. A son of Harlem from the 1940s, he became a key player in the bebop scene. BBC News.
11: Last summer, filming began on a movie that promises to tell perhaps the greatest story of all time. But it's a movie with a difference. There's no director.

No script, and it won't be on at your local cinema. This is the Legacy Survey of Space and Time, and it's one of the most ambitious projects in the world of astronomy, with a mission to create a decade-long time-lapse movie of the visible universe, to answer fundamental questions about its origin, evolution, and ultimately

0: It's fate. My guest today is playing a starring role. Hiranya Pieris is Professor of Astrophysics 1909, the prestigious chair at the Institute of Astronomy at Cambridge University. Over her career, she's been one of the pioneers of a revolution in astronomy, bridging fundamental physics with the observational data coming back from space to transform the field from the wild west of physics to the modern era of precision cosmology. And ever keen to inspire women to take up careers in science, if this interview were a live show, she'd have reserved the front row for schoolgirls. Professor Hiranya Pieris, welcome to Life Scientific.
1: Thank you so much, Jim. It's really nice to be here.
0: Now, I mentioned that passion you have to inspire schoolgirls to take up science. Where does that come from?
1: It comes from being a young girl myself and falling in love with science through, for example, books, where the people who were writing the books were very inspirational, but they did not look like me. And I want young girls to see role models that look like themselves doing the things that they can aspire to. And that's what drives my passion for having those young girls in the front row, not in the back row, and sometimes not even in the room.
0: And for you as a young girl, you're developing this love for science, being part of the scientific enterprise. Why do you think that is?
1: When I'm doing science, I feel that we are on a search for truth as humanity. And I really connect to that idea. For me, it is a safe place. It is a place where things make sense. When you state a fact, it is an objective truth about reality rather than something someone made up.
0: I mentioned in the introduction that you are Professor of Astrophysics 1909. What's the 1909?
1: This marks a time when astrophysics, as distinct from astronomy, became a subject of study. So astronomy can be thought of as mapping the universe, but astrophysics is turning the data or the observations we have made into understanding and connecting it to fundamental physics.
0: Right.
1: And that started around the time of 1909.
0: Well, Hiranya Pieris, you were born in Sri Lanka, in Colombo, in the mid-70s, to parents who are both civil engineers, I understand.
1: That's right. So my mother was a bridge engineer. She designed bridges. She was one of Sri Lanka's first female civil engineers. And my father worked on big hydroelectric projects.
0: And your mother in particular was your role model.
1: Yeah, she's so good at so many different things, but she's very humble about it. And that is a quality that I really aspire to. I have a particular image in my mind of a company

0: She was very elegantly dressed in a sari, and she was very dignified. She was clearly in charge, but she wasn't shouting. She wasn't projecting dominance. It was a different kind of leadership. Yeah, yeah. And I really connected with that image.
1: And you'd have been about, I guess, 7 years old when Carl Sagan's documentary series aired, and that sparked your interest in the cosmos itself, in the universe.
0: That's right. I remember just being completely transfixed by these really vast horizons that he opened up, both space and time, how the universe connected to us,
1: right,
0: as people.
1: Yeah.
0: And that really was magical.
1: And I believe your parents also nurtured your love of astronomy that was just beginning at this point.
0: That's right. My father went on an international trip and he brought back a small telescope for me. And Sri Lanka had very, very dark skies. Just from my backyard, we could see, for example, Saturn's rings. It was the first time I saw Jupiter's moons, and I remember projecting solar flares and sunspots onto a sheet of white paper.
1: Yep, right.
0: And looking at that. Yeah, it was a great time.
1: Around this time, you were becoming increasingly curious about the universe, but it wasn't always easy to get hold of the books that you wanted to read.
0: That's right. There was a kind of floating book ship which came to the harbour in Colombo. And my father took me and bought me a copy of A Brief History of Time.
1: Right.
0: This is the first time that I actually encountered cosmology, which is my current field of study. It was very mind-expanding.
1: That book by Stephen Hawking, most adults would say, I only read the first two chapters, then I stopped. You read it cover to cover.
0: I read it cover to cover. Probably didn't understand everything, but I remember the diagrams from it to this day. Like right at the end of the book, it talks about two-dimensional creatures who are trying to visualize three dimensions, and it's almost impossible. And I think the thing that really fascinated me was that the book took me to places that didn't exist in the real world, but I could imagine them in my mind.
1: Hirani, you went to an all-girls school in Colombo throughout your childhood. Did you like it?
0: I didn't really like school. I lived quite a lot in my mind. I remember one maths exam in particular where I didn't notice several pages of questions. I just stopped doing them and just sat there daydreaming. And so I

0: doctrines. And I put my hand up and asked a really impertinent question, which was, you know, in Buddhism, there's a concept called reincarnation. And I said, if there is a finite supply of souls that are being reincarnated, why is the population of the planet increasing? I don't remember his answer, but I remember the deathly silence afterwards.
1: This reminds me a bit of what you took away from Stephen Hawking's book, A Brief History of Time, a realization that you could go to places in your mind far beyond what you had imagined. Did you have dreams of going into space, becoming an astronaut?
0: Absolutely. My life's ambition was to become an astronaut. It was only when I was about 16 when I became short-sighted. It was a devastating blow. I no longer could pilot the space shuttle.
1: And so have you now ruled out any possibility of going to space, or do you still have some
0: ambitions? I really
1: want
0: to go to space. I almost signed up for the Mars 1, to a one-way trip to Mars, but my partner said he wouldn't come, so I had to nix that idea. But then later I found out it was a scam anyway, but I still want to go.
1: Well, fingers crossed for getting into space, but back in your teenage years, you did create your own journey through the solar system.
0: That's right. I accompanied my mother to a course learning how to program in BASIC. It was a simple computer language, but you could do quite a lot with it. And for several weeks, I sat there coding a tour of the solar system, and I stored my programs on a 5.25-inch floppy disk. And one day I came to class and found that the disk had been wiped. I still feel this devastating sense of loss. And ever since, I've done like a zillion backups of everything I've
1: worked on. You won't make that mistake again.
0: Yeah, no.
1: Hiranya, during your teens, the Sri Lankan civil war was escalating from simmering ethnic tensions to full-scale conflict. Your parents decided to bring you and your sister to the UK.

0: We had to make do on my mother's salary, basically. So we watched the pennies, and I was 16 in a new country. I started in a new school, and I'd previously learned in my native language, Sinhalese. It was a mixed school. And for the first time in my life, I found that I was a minority in maths and science class.
1: Oh, coming from an all-girls school
0: That's
1: in
0: right.
1: Colombo.
0: And suddenly, people just assumed girls couldn't do these subjects.
1: I was 16 when I came over with my family from Iraq. I went to a school that had originally been a girls' grammar school, and then it became a mixed comprehensive. So I was one of only three boys in a year group of 120 girls. So doing A-level maths and physics, it never occurred to me that these were boy subjects rather than girl subjects. We were in the minority.
0: That was fascinating.
1: Did you enjoy your A-levels?
0: I did actually. The teachers were really good. There was a teacher called Dr. Egan, and he was my further maths teacher. And he gave me like university level textbooks,
1: That's
0: and he
1: right.
0: encouraged me to apply to Cambridge.
1: What did you think about that?
0: It felt like a really unattainable goal, but when he told me that I could do it,
1: Right.
0: I didn't know anything about Cambridge, so I applied to a college. It's called Newhall at the time, now Murray Edwards. And there's a very iconic dome, which is suggestive of an observatory dome. And that's the reason I picked that college.
1: Good enough reason as any. Now then, given where you've ended up in your career, you apply to study computer science. Why?
0: Yes. We were not well off, and at that time, computer science was one of those subjects that was held to have very good career prospects.
1: In fact, before you got to Cambridge, you had only lived in the UK for 2 years, and so you were still classed as an overseas student. So you
0: That's
1: had to
0: right.
1: wait another couple of years before you'd qualify for home fees. Cambridge kept that place open for you. What did you do in the meantime, though?
0: I remember applying to so many different jobs, and I accumulated the rejection letters in a binder. I still have that somewhere to remind me that rejection is okay. Eventually, I got into a scheme called the Ian Industry at Nuclear Electric, which ran the UK's nuclear reactors at the time. And I was placed in a team which was monitoring the turbo generator system for cracks. There was not a woman in sight, and I was a young woman of color, but I was placed in this team which treated me no different. I was just told, this is what you have to do. And I taught myself to code in C++.

0: does.
1: That's correct.
0: And it's not so difficult to convert it to another.
1: What helped me is this feeling that, and once you've done something hard once, you can do it innumerable other times. I could learn to do anything.
0: Well, in 1994, Hiranya, you started at Cambridge to study computer science. What was that like?
1: Again, I didn't really connect to the way of learning in lectures and so on.
0: There's a continuation of your school days experience.
1: That's right, yeah. So I used to fall asleep, but in my second year, I was accepted into a summer research internship at the Jet Propulsion Laboratory in California, and that was a real turning point in my life.
0: You found it so inspiring, you decided to switch degrees from computer science to physics, which you knew would then open the door to astrophysics, the bridge between physics and astronomy. And during your third year, you met one of your childhood heroes, Stephen Hawking.
1: That was a wonderful occasion. So Stephen and Roger Penrose had contrasting ideas about the physics of the very early universe, and they were debating each other. And I was transfixed by this lecture. And then afterwards, I built up my courage. I was a very, very shy young

0: probably do also ask for his thumbprint, and so I actually still have that somewhere.
1: Well, after completing your degree, you embarked on a PhD at Princeton University in the US in their Department of Astrophysical Sciences. What led you there?
0: I visited there to see whether that's where I wanted to go. And a young professor called David Spergel came late in the evening to pick me up from the train station and take me to a very welcoming group of graduate students. And again, it was this feeling of belonging. It felt like I had come to another family. And David later was my PhD advisor as well. But I had this gut reaction that that was the place where I belong.
1: Well, you started your PhD at Princeton in 1998. NASA already had plans in place to launch a satellite mission called the Wilkinson Microwave Anisotropy Probe. Now, the idea was to take detailed measurements of the faint radiation that permeates the entire universe, which would help us understand something about the universe's origin and its evolution. So, your supervisor asked you to lead on the analysis. Maybe you can first briefly say something about this radiation, the cosmic microwave background, and what it tells us about the early universe.
0: One of the crucial points that makes my field possible is that light has a speed limit, which means that when you look into the distant universe, you see things as they were in the past.
1: Because it's taken a long time to get to
0: us. That's absolutely right. So the oldest light we can see in the universe is the cosmic microwave background.
1: And the probe was picking up the faint patterns of this ancient light. You were part of the team that analysed the data. What did that involve?
0: So the analysis involved comparing the patterns of the very early light that we can see in the cosmic microwave background with theoretical models, and different cosmological models make different predictions for the pattern. It's like a fingerprint. It identifies the theory. And my job was to build a sort of statistical bridge between the data that we had measured from the sky and the theoretical fingerprints that we needed to compare them to.
1: So these theoretical fingerprints are basically stories of how the universe came to be and
0: how it
1: evolved. And you want to see which story is the correct one, which one matches the data.
0: That's absolutely right.
1: Okay, so let's talk about what you discovered. Maybe we can start with the age of the universe and then maybe how far back in its existence we can measure.
0: The age of the universe, we were able to put a number to that. 13.8 billion years old. And we could also measure when this early light came from. It comes from a time when the universe was about 380,000 years old. So this is like a baby picture of the universe.
1: So the 380,000 years, that's how many years after the Big Bang itself?
0: That's correct. We can therefore tell a story about the evolution of the universe at least from that early age till now.
1: Now, back to what you found then. Your observations confirmed a simple model for the origin and evolution of the universe.
0: Yeah, it's a simple model, but it's a really bizarre one. It is described by just six numbers. So we need two numbers to describe the origin of cosmic structure. Where did everything come from? Then we have three numbers to describe how it's evolving. So that's the amount of ordinary matter in the universe. Everything our world is made of, what we are made of, that's ordinary matter. It's only 5%. And then there is dark matter and dark energy, which are very mysterious components of the universe.
1: And yet they make up 95%.
0: The 95%, we can see that they're there, but it's not like anything we know. And then the geometry of the universe, which tells you something about its fate. And then we also need to know when the first stars formed in order to describe the universe.
1: One of the ideas that you've been working on is what happened to the universe very, very soon after the Big Bang itself, long before even this cosmic microwave background was set free. This is what's called inflation. Now, inflation theory says the early universe dramatically expanded right after the Big Bang.
0: That's right. In a tiny fraction of the second, so like a trillionth of a trillionth of a trillionth of a second, the universe expanded by a factor of about 10 to the power 30.
1: Let's see now, that's a million trillion trillion, right?
0: That's right.
1: I mean, it's just incredible because, you know, here we are talking about the universe being 13.8 billion years. Mm-hmm. Now we're talking about something that seems to have happened within such a tiny, tiny fraction of a second.
0: It sounds like science.

0: science fiction, but it gets even more science fiction-y than that. Not only it is thought that the universe expanded that rapidly, but also little quantum fluctuations, literally in the structure of space, have caused all of the structure in the universe to form in those tiny instants and then be stretched out to the size of the whole universe.
1: This was the first evidence-based standard model of cosmology, as we now call it, the origin and evolution of the early universe. And it's now pretty much accepted, I guess, but it's not a done deal. You know, there are still those who argue that inflation isn't necessary. Do you think that it's well understood enough now that it's confirmed?
0: Inflation is by no means confirmed yet, but the data is discriminating enough to be able to say something about the trillionth of a trillionth of a second,
1: right.
0: But there's still quite a lot of work to do.
1: Which is what makes it all so fascinating.
0: Absolutely.
1: Right? What was it like for you working on this?
0: What I remember about this time is the feeling of working within this amazing team of people. It felt like our brains were connected like a neural network. We basically worked around the clock to turn the data into numbers. It was such an amazing experience that I've not had before in my career or after.
1: Stephen Hawking called that, certainly the evidence for inflation that you and others had provided, the most exciting development in physics during his career.
0: I think Stephen is being quite modest in making this statement because, yeah, he should be proud of his work in giving us the predictions to test. You know, science is like a tapestry, and he wove a very big piece of that tapestry with his work. And what we did was to pick up those threads and weave further.
1: Well, I'm certainly old enough to remember that cosmology, the field concerned with the origin and evolution of the universe, was very much the Wild West of physics. Your work ushered in what has become known as precision cosmology. We're no longer relying on speculation. We're relying on hard data. We should also, I guess, remember here that all of this work that you were doing was still part of your PhD. Well, where do you go from there? You stayed working on this project before you then moved to the University of Chicago, but you were soon tempted back to Cambridge to analyse data coming from another space mission. This was the European Space Agency's Planck Observatory, which was also mapping the cosmic microwave background, but even with greater precision than ever before. I gather you were particularly interested to learn more about inflation, this super-fast expansion of space. So what did you find?
0: I can give a musical analogy, okay? Mm. So according to inflation, if you represented the universe as a symphony, it should have more bass notes than treble notes. And a simple idea of the origin of structure tells you that there should be equal amounts of bass note and treble notes.
1: Mm.
0: But the inflationary prediction was tested and found to be correct by Planck.
1: In 2009, Hiranya, you took up a lectureship at University College London. Mm-hmm. You later became Professor of Astrophysics there. And during this time, you got interested in dark matter. Now, we know dark matter's out there. We still don't know what it's made of. But you've been trying to detect dark matter particles.
0: Yeah, so this is kind of a side project, but my favourite dark matter candidate is called the axion. Axion particles, if they exist, are very light. So they behave less like particles and more like a radio wave permeating the universe. And so you can kind of do a tabletop experiment in a university lab to try to detect this radio wave. The experiment is like a radio receiver. We have to tune it and find the right frequency, but we don't know what the frequency is.
1: Right,
0: it's in a
1: right.
0: range. Yes. So we need to tune into it.
1: Well, in 2023, you returned to Cambridge as Professor of Astrophysics 1909. While for much of your career you'd focused on the early universe, more recently you've turned your sights to the more recent universe. This is a hugely exciting project. It's known as the Legacy Survey of Space and Time, carried out at a new astronomical observatory based in Chile called the Vera Rubin Observatory. This is named after the woman who first explained how dark matter holds galaxies together, that it had to be out there. The project is going to generate this time-lapse movie of the visible universe.
0: This is the biggest digital camera ever built. Each image is 3.2 billion pixels.
1: And what do you see in these images?
0: The first images are just astonishing. So not only are they super high resolution, but the depth is very great so that you can see much, much further into the universe. So when you look at pictures of galaxies, for example,

0: example, they look super crisp, but you can also see the faint outskirts of these galaxies where gas is accumulating, which is going to feed into future generations of stars that we couldn't see before. And also, because it is a time lapse, you can see exploding stars in the universe.
1: I've had a look at some of these moving images online, and it really is mind-blowing. But in terms of the science, how does this enhance what you can learn about the universe?
0: We are going to use these images to map dark matter across half the sky and about halfway into the lifetime of the universe. We can't see dark matter, but the presence of dark matter bends light when they encounter concentrations of matter. So this causes tiny, tiny distortions in the shapes of galaxies, which we can map. So if you have billions of galaxies, you can back out the intrinsic shapes of the galaxies and extract the very, very faint dark matter signal and use that to map out how structure is evolving over the course of the universe's history. So that's what we plan to do.
1: What is your role then on the project?
0: So I'm one of the people who is going to turn those pictures into conclusions about dark matter and dark energy. So it's another statistical bridge, but because the volume and complexity of the data is so great, the statistics now has to be augmented by machine learning and very advanced AI technique.
1: The statistical bridge that you create that enables you to compare the data coming in with the fundamental physical theories, it reminds me of your mother, your role model, who, as an engineer, spent her career building bridges.
0: Absolutely. It is a really nice way to think about it, and thank you for making this connection.
1: One of the things that the survey is hoping to look at is asteroids.
0: Yes, that's right. One of the missions is to find all the near-Earth asteroids and map their orbits so that we might be able to have an early warning of any potential collision. When they were taking those first light pictures, Jim, that you said you found on the web, just 10 hours of observations just to get some beauty shots, they found 2,000 asteroids that had never been mapped before.
1: None heading towards Earth.
0: None so far heading towards Earth. You can see them jiggling around on the sky. And to me, this was just amazing because you feel that the solar system is just alive. This still gives me goosebumps.
1: Of course, Hollywood's already made lots of movies about asteroids hitting the Earth, but as the Legacy Survey of Space and Time makes its movie of the universe, I, for one, am hoping it's going to be a box office hit for science.
0: I think it'll be a complete bonanza.
1: I hope so. Hiranya Pierres, thank you very much for sharing your life scientific.
0: Thank you so much, Jim.
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0: ABC News. Hello, I'm Noni Edwards. Two flights believed to be carrying women and children linked to the Islamic State group have landed in Sydney and Melbourne. Pablo Viñales has more.
1: It hasn't been confirmed whether any of these women will be charged, though we understand that New South Wales police and local authorities will offer some of the women and children government health assistance. On the matter of whether they will be charged, that also remains up in the air. You may remember when that last cohort did arrive, the government and the AFP had warned a number of times that charges would be likely. They said that they had been monitoring this group. We have heard time and time again the Prime Minister and the Home Affairs Minister, Tony Burke, really reiterate that they will face the full force of the law.
0: The Foreign Minister has announced multiple initiatives following a meeting with her counterparts from India.

0: The US and Japan, Glenn Lauder reports.
1: The Quad has become a key platform for cooperation on maritime security, supply chains and regional strategy as China expands its military and economic influence in the Indo-Pacific. At the New Delhi meeting, Australia, India, the US and Japan have launched multiple initiatives ranging from a critical minerals framework to a plan on Indo-Pacific energy security. Penny Wong has also announced what she's described as the strongest ever commitment from the Quad to the Pacific.
2: The Quad Ports of the Future partnership, where we are launching a pilot for port infrastructure in Fiji.
1: Senator Wong has also told her counterparts that a free and open Indo-Pacific is vital for maritime security.
0: The outgoing head of the National Anti-Corruption Commission says he's stepping down from the role because he's become a distraction. Paul Brereton announced yesterday that he's resigning as commissioner 3 years into a five-year role. He'd faced ongoing scrutiny over his ongoing links to defence and his handling of the commission's investigation into the robo-debt scheme. Mr. Brereton has used a Senate inquiry to again deny any impropriety, but has conceded he had contributed to his own downfall.
3: I have become a distraction. Every time the chief executive officer comes up here, he has to answer questions about me. The press attention is focused on me and my interests. That is, the need to defend that has become a distraction.
0: The Northern Territory Police Commissioner says there was no reasonable prospect of a successful prosecution in the case of Kumanjai White. The 24-year-old Walpree man died last year in an Alice Springs supermarket after he was restrained by two police officers. Commissioner Martin Dole says police will fully cooperate with a coronial investigation expected later this year. He says emotions are high and has asked people grieving to respond peacefully and respectfully. Heading overseas, analysts say it's too early to know if fresh US military strikes on Iran were an act of self-defence. The US Central Command says the attack was designed to protect troops from threats posed by Iranian forces. Tehran says it identified hostile aircrafts entering its airspace and shot down one drone, adding that it has the right to respond to what it's describing as a breach of the ceasefire. Roger Shanahan says the US military would have to determine whether its forces were under threat.
4: If it's in the termination of the military commander that he's under threat and it's within the rules of engagement, then he's authorised to use lethal force. In as far as we're aware from the official announcements, there were two Iranian vessels laying mines that were attacked by the United States.
0: State media in Lebanon is reporting that 12 people have been killed in an Israeli airstrike on the country's east. Rescue workers say they've pulled the bodies out of the rubble following an intense wave of overnight strikes. The attacks follow an announcement by Israeli Prime Minister Benjamin Netanyahu that he's authorized more intensive attacks targeting the militant group Hezbollah across Lebanon. Lebanese and Israeli military delegations will meet for direct talks in Washington later this week, but Hezbollah will not be involved. And K-pop sensations BTS have won the top honour at the American Music Awards for the second time. The group's recently returned to music after its members completed their mandatory military service in South Korea. They also took home Best Male K-pop Artist and Song for the Summer for their single Swim. Accepting the Artist of the Year award, BTS member RM says he's honoured to claim the trophy again, having previously won the award in 2021.
5: Thank you. It's an honor to have this precious award once again after everybody done their military service. Like the legendary Busta Rhymes said, it's a fan-voted award. So our biggest thanks and gratitude, as always, goes to the armies all over the world.
0: ABC News.
6: Is up to the government, but its submission explains that the profession's concerns about the health impact of unfettered exposure to tech and devices on children and young people rank alongside smoking. The document cites as examples the physical and mental health problems caused by watching extreme violence online. The Academy says there should be guidance for doctors and other health staff on how to spot any inappropriate or unhealthy use of social media and online content.
7: One of the all-time greats of American jazz, the saxophonist Sonny Rollins, has died. He was 95. Rollins began his career in the 1940s, becoming a key player in the bebop scene and playing alongside Miles Davis, Thelonious Monk and Charlie Parker. The most acclaimed of his 60 albums, Saxophone Colossus, came after recovery from heroin addiction and a brief stint in jail. BBC News.

0: Hello and welcome to The Arts Hour from the BBC World Service. I'm Nikki Beatty, bringing you a star-studded lineup of global guests and some cultural companionship with the best arts and culture conversation from across the BBC and beyond. Coming up in a moment, Canadian-American actor Sandra Oh of Killing Eve fame shares the challenges of preparing for her UK stage debut. Italian filmmaker Damiano Micheletto on his film Primavera. And we hear from the American avant-garde artist and musician, Laurie Anderson. Also on the show, Better Call Saul star Bob Odenkirk on his move into action movies. We'll explore the psychology of the photo booth, hear from Nigerian rapper Ill Bliss. That's not all, though. My guests on today's Arts Hour are artist, composer and producer Bishi. We'll be talking about her latest album, Maya, The Birth of a Superhero. And we welcome, as our cultural critic this week, art historian, curator and writer Alexandra Steinecker-Clark. Before we go any further, do you both have a cultural highlight that you'd like to recommend to the world this week? Bishi, I'll come to you first.
1: I'm a big fan of a musician called Joy Guidry. She is a bassoonist, an improviser, a composer, and she combines her bassoon with electronic improvisation. There's something incredibly healing about her work. And just watching her work her bassoon and her electronic magic, it's peaceful to even watch her perform.
0: How lovely. Alexandra, do you have a cultural highlight that you'd like to recommend this week?
2: I do, and it's actually a fiction novel by the author Carol Claire Burke, and it's called Yesteryear. And it's gone really viral online, and the whole premise is basically that a trad wife, a traditional wife with these traditional values, who goes viral online and is quite popular as an influencer, she gets transported back to the early 1800s and has to live within the world that she's basically been promoting online with those traditional values. And it becomes a sort of psychological thriller. It very much references themes of religion, of motherhood, of society, but also the themes that we're living in today when it comes to thinking about online presence and what is real, what is performance.
0: That's a great recommendation. I can already visualize that as a film as well.
2: It actually has gotten picked up. Yeah, Anne Hathaway.
0: Right.
2: Okay. She's a fan.
0: Thank you both so much. First up then, actor Sandra Oh is probably best known across the world for her starring roles as Eve Pilastri in the series Killing Eve and Dr. Christina Yang in Grey's Anatomy. She's currently preparing to make her UK stage debut in an update of The Misanthrope, a 17th century comedy of manners written by the French playwright Molière. In this new version, Sandra plays author Alice, who, as the BBC's Roman Kemp pointed out, gets into trouble because of her honesty.
3: Yes, I think that's a big part of the play.
4: Yeah.
3: Alice speaking her mind really, really is the thrust of the play. But just to your point, you know, classically, The Misanthrope by Molière, ours is an adaptation written by Martin Crimp, and it's actually, I think it's maybe his third adaptation.
5: Yeah.
3: What's special about this one is that the genders are reversed.
5: Yeah.
3: So usually Alsace is a man, but now it's Alice playing, I'm playing her, as a woman. So that's a real interesting take on it. I'm not exactly sure because we're only in the second week of rehearsal. And so how that will kind of translate in a larger sense, I'm not exactly sure, but it's a great thrill.
5: I was going to say, how fun is Alice to play, though? Because, I mean, it's very rarely do you get to play a character where you can describe and say exactly
0: say
5: how
0: you mean.
5: Say what you mean exactly.
3: Yes, I think I also have been very fortunate of playing very strong female characters.
5: Absolutely.
3: But this part, you know, what Alice is kind of pointing to with all the rage that I think many of us have, it's a great opportunity to kind of be a truth teller that gets her into trouble, but a real truth teller. You know, it's right now I'm finding my way, but I can't wait to, you know, get up on stage. You know what I mean? There's something that I love being an actor, and the process of also being in rehearsal, it's such a sacred space. You really get to to try things. That's the time that you are really exercising your instinct and who you are to the utmost. Like, that's what the play is demanding. But it's also a place where it feels terrible because you're trying things for the first time and you're just standing there and you're like, I don't know how to move my arms. Or it's like, I just have egg on my face. Or I'm looking at someone and I completely go blank. But these are the things that you kind of have to go through to craft the play and craft a character.
0: Sandra Oh. With me in the Arts Hour studio are cultural commentator Alexandra Steinecker-Clark and artist, musician and composer Vichy. Vichy, does this update appeal to you? And if so, why?
1: I love Sandra Oh. And I also love comedy of manners and theatre from the 17th century because I think there's something about that era which is still so modern. I think the levels of humour and bawdiness, the chemistry between characters, very often female characters from that era feel as contemporary now as they did back then. And I find even when you're looking at folk music, you're looking at folk songs, so many of the themes are just as relevant today as they were in the past. So all of that together would encourage and inspire me to go and see this show.
0: Okay. What about you, Alexandra?
2: Yeah, I think it's really interesting to see this. And also, because if I'm correct, in the original play, the main character was male.
0: Exactly.
2: And then having Sandra Oh play Alice is very exciting. Also, as a Grey's Anatomy fan, I mean, I have to admit, I am really obsessed. I've watched all 22 seasons. But I would be really excited to go see it if I could, because that is incredibly interesting to see someone working within a different environment and how she presents.
0: So what about the whole thing, especially in big theatre cities, whether it's New York or London, stunt star casting? Now, I'm not saying that this is stunt casting for Sandra Oh, but does that make either of you want to go to the theatre because one of your favourite movie stars is on stage, Vichy?
1: If I'm being honest, yes, it does, because I just love performance. And I think theatre, you really have to go in a room and sit there. You cannot take your phone out.
0: Yeah.
1: It's one of the last surviving art forms that is ritualistic and time-based. I think that gives it a very special spin.
0: Thank you both. You're listening to The Arts Hour from the BBC World Service. I'm Nikki Beatty. From the early 1800s, Italian composer Vivaldi was master of the violin at the Ospedale della Pietà, a home for orphaned and abandoned girls in Venice. He worked there for 40 years, writing most of his now popular works, including the Four Seasons violin concertos, and composing for his young women pupils. If you heard our Arts Hour on Tour show in Rome, you'll already be familiar with that time in history and the girls learning at that very school, because one of our guests was the filmmaker Margherita Vicario, whose film Gloria was set at the same time and at that school. Well, that's now the setting for another film, Primavera, or Spring, made by the Italian director Damiano Micheletto, already known for his theatre productions and opera. The BBC's Tom Sutcliffe spoke to Damiano about the relationship at the centre of his film between Vivaldi and one of his talented students, Cecilia.
4: Cecilia is, of course, a fictional character, but we know that Vivaldi himself wrote some concert for Anna Maria del Violin, probably a violin virtuoso of the orphanage. So somehow Cecilia could be considered as an alter ego of this musician.
6: The orphanage is called the Ospedale della Pietà. How much of the film is factual, and where have you departed? Where have you taken liberties?
4: Well, actually, I have to say that what we told, it's very precise about historical facts. Actually, the Ospedale della Pietà doesn't exist anymore. Where the ospedale was, now there is a hotel. And also the church, La Chiesa della Pietà, where Vivaldi was performing, it's still existing, of course, near San Marco Square, but has been totally renovated in the 19th century. So it's not the church that Vivaldi was performing. But still you have the upper level where the girls can perform behind structure, so to keep them invisible.
6: Yes, in the film, they're screened from the audience, and the audience can just hear the music they're making and not actually see them.
4: Yeah.
6: Tell us about your choices of music. Obviously, the film is called Primavera, and that for many people, would be the music that plays in their head when they hear the name Vivaldi. But you're very cautious about how you use that. What was your thinking about that?
4: Well, my thinking was, okay, this is not a biopic on Vivaldi, but it's a story where music plays a big role. And I wanted to avoid also the more stereotyped music by Vivaldi. I think it's quite impossible to put the Primavera's music of Vivaldi as a score because it's too famous, and we are used to hear that also in the elevator or the phoning machine when you're waiting, no? You have this ta ta ta ta ta ta ta ta. You're waiting to be connected with, how can I use that? No. So I prepare a list of music of Vivaldi that I thought could be good for a narrative point of view. And I think the religious music of Vivaldi is not the most famous one, but I would say it's very modern. It's the music where I think he expressed something really deep, really modern, that also you don't recognize as Vivaldi. So it's not the classic Vivaldi music. Because Venice is my hometown, I was not afraid of showing the beauty of Venice. I just wanted to be there on the set, having the objects, the space, and then being inspired by the music. That's why I did a movie about music, because it's what I'm doing in opera, telling the story with the music. I want to go parallel between cinema and opera because they are totally different technique, but the core, it's not so different. When Puccini was writing his opera, cinema was arriving, and you can see that the music of Puccini is becoming more and more cinematographic. Well, also the late Verdi is becoming the last opera of Verdi, Falstaff, is totally cinematographic. There's no aria, there's no stop. It's just going on, going on, going on. So the mixture between music, words, image, it's both operatic and cinematographic. It's not a surprise that this man, even though he died poor and alone and forgotten, and his music has been totally forgotten for a couple of centuries, now he has on Spotify millions of followers. So it's still alive, and the energy and the power of his melodies and the rhythm of his music is incredible.
0: Damiano Micheletto talking about his film Primavera. My guests on today's Arts Hour are musician, composer, producer and artist Fishy and the cultural critic Alexandra Steinecker-Clark. I had no idea that Vivaldi died destitute. They're both nodding at me here. And that his works weren't found for another 200 years. But this is why I love cinema. It teaches me. Alexandra, your thoughts on the film?
2: I was really surprised because when I first clicked play, I thought that it was perhaps going to be a biopic. I thought that I was going to learn about Vivaldi's life. Mm. But actually, the film very much goes along this narrative arc of the story of Cecilia, which I found really powerful because ultimately, what this film does, in my opinion, is it shows the passion that can be evoked when you engage with something as wonderful as music or as creativity, and what lengths people will go to in order to be able to continue to have that in their lives, and what a powerful thing Vivaldi created with his music.
0: Bishi, how did it speak to you?
1: Well, I've been a Vivaldi fan since I was a child, and actually buying the Four Seasons on a cassette tape when I was 5 with my own pocket money was one of the first ever albums that I saved up for. I have been told by people not to mention that because it's not cool, but I don't really
0: care. I think that is cooler
2: so
0: than
2: cool.
0: Anything. So cool.
1: And so I had known about him and his music. I knew that he was known as the Red Priest because of his red hair.
0: Yeah.
1: But I hadn't actually known about the School for Female Orphans or his role as a composer and a teacher within that institution. Yeah. So that was really incredible and really informative for me. And you can tell that the director, I know that he is a director for opera,
0: yeah,
1: and you could really tell in the way that the scenes with the orchestra were filmed, there was an intimacy in those sequences where the musicians were rehearsing and performing that to me really showed that this director understands the musical process.
0: Yeah. Do you, I mean, have you seen many operas, either of you? Are you opera fans?
1: You have.

0: have seen quite a lot of operas. Obviously, there was that global production of Philip Glass's Akhenaten, and that opera is just something else. You know, that's fine art and performance art and contemporary music and mythology. And
1: I want to watch that.
0: So good.
1: I want to experience that now.
2: Thank you both so much. If you want to hear about Gloria, the other film set in the same school, you can listen to the Arts Hour on Tour in Rome show, available as all our shows are, as a podcast. So do subscribe and like, if you like it, available wherever you get yours. You're with the BBC World Service and this is the Arts Hour. The American avant-garde artist Laurie Anderson has, since the 1970s in New York, been combining music and film along with performance art, multimedia work and her worldview in projects that focus on language, technology and visual imagery. Here she is talking to the BBC's Naomi Alderman. First, about a much earlier commercial success.
3: Your seminal album from the 1980s was Big Science, which includes Oh Superman. Let's just hear a bit from the title track.
4: Hey pal, how do we get to town from here?
3: Which paints a picture of a desolate landscape that's full of potential.
4: We'll just take a right where they're going to build that new shopping mall. Go straight past where they're going to put in the freeway.
3: You go on to talk about the golden cities, golden towns, but then also every man for himself. Is that as relevant now as it felt when you wrote the song?
5: More so. And there are many, many more of these kinds of liminal spaces since I wrote that song. There are vast swaths of the country that are food deserts. The only food you can get is from a vending machine. Mm. It is much more extreme than when I wrote that song, of a country that has really been propelled by capitalism. And I'm very impressed with Mark Fisher, who has written, you know, it's easier to imagine the end of the world than it is to imagine the end of capitalism. Mm. And I think for some Americans, they really have no other model than this, just making bigger golden towns. I still find it a very fascinating place to live, full of energy in many ways, full of really interesting people. And I feel that it's a weird privilege to be living in the middle of this upheaval, to try to understand why it's happening and take it as an opportunity.
3: That brings us to this show that you're touring at the moment called Republic of Love, which might be hard to imagine in this current moment. Explain the premise of the show.
5: The premise was that I was asked last spring to participate in a big festival in Vienna. And the theme of this festival was the rise of fascism in Europe. And so they asked me to give a two-hour talk about the relationship of government and love. And I'm not really used to getting assignments, you know, so I thought, I'm going to accept this one because I don't have the slightest idea how to approach it, especially in 2 hours. And they said, this talk will be delivered at ORF, which is the radio station where Hitler announced the annexation of Austria in 1938. So I thought, can you find a place with a little less history? but I did it in that haunted place, a two-hour talk featuring the Mozart Children's Choir, who sang a beautiful song called David's Lamentations, which was at the very end. My policy is not to apologize, especially in shows, but in this case, it was a very beautiful song sung by David, the biblical king, that he wrote supposedly to his son, who he had, killed in a battle. And he was apologizing to his son, and it's a very beautiful song. I wish I could die in your place. I am so sorry I killed you. And I wanted to end it this way because, you know, many people in my generation are saying to people a generation or two or three behind us, we are so sorry for destroying the world, making it a dangerous and a toxic place. But, you know, your generation will be fixing it up. And you're like, wait a second, you know, when you were a child, did anyone ask you to fix the world?
3: Yeah.
5: That's a big order. So I wanted to end with this apology. Anyway, it sent me on a spiral that went off in a few directions. It's a lot of ideas and music and things surrounding this idea of government and love.
2: Laurie Anderson. Bishi, as a multidisciplinary artist yourself, what does Laurie Anderson's work mean to you?
0: Well, over COVID, I curated a digital arts festival and Laurie Anderson was the headline artist. We talked about technology, we talked about the stories of women. And what I realised is she's almost like a telescope, you know, whether she's using her electric violin, body percussion, whatever kind of performance art she's engaging in, it's a communion with the American political condition.
2: Alexandra, I mean, Laurie Anderson's obviously the perfect example, but are there other artists who you admire who express issues that we face in contemporary life?
6: Oh, I was thinking about what I recently saw. I was at the Venice Biennale. I am half Austrian and I come from Salzburg, and the Austrian pavilion was by far the most popular and famous pavilion.
2: Tell
6: of
2: us
6: the
2: why.
6: Biennale. Well, the artist, Florentina Hordzinger, she created this performance, but it's not just her. It's so many different performers who come together and absolutely enliven the pavilion. For people who might not know what the Venice Biennale looks like or feels like, there are different international pavilions, and they choose an artist and a curator. And in the pavilion, these performers were doing, I would say, quite abject, slightly grotesque and uncomfortable things. There's one performance, for example, that really stuck with me is when a performer climbs up a rope into a bell and they have something attached to their hips and they use their body as the clacker of the bell.
2: Wow.
6: And it is so powerful. And you think, oh, is there pain involved? How exhausting is this? What does this mean? What sort of, why is this bell tolling feeling ominous and hopeful at the same time? And so it's really talking about climate change and society and all of these things.
2: I just got goosebumps. And that was your description only.
6: Yeah.
2: Thank you both so much. That's it for part one of the show, but don't go away. Still

to come, Bob Odenkirk, a century of the photo booth, Nigerian rapper Ill Bliss, and I'll be talking to the musician, artist and composer Bishi. The Arts Hour's back after this.

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1: Botswana has the largest elephant population in the world, but it's a burden as well as a blessing.
2: If an elephant comes in someone's field, it's a disaster because it will just eat everything.
3: The government has double stress. There is pressure to conserve. There's also pressure to compensate and look after these people whose livelihoods are compromised.
1: The government's always looking at ways to fund its conservation efforts. In 2019, Botswana reintroduced so-called trophy hunting.
4: All the monies, they come to our country, so the country again benefits in different departments.
3: It's an emotive subject. I think it's toxic, and we can find solutions when we are open-minded than when we are closed.
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5: Still to come on The Arts Hour with me, Nikki Baady. Better Call Saul star Bob Odenkirk on his move into action movies.
6: It was a way in to features, and I was willing to train, and here we are. I enjoy trying something that's 180 degrees from whatever I just did.
5: We explore the psychology of the photo booth, hear from Nigerian rapper Illbliss, and my conversation with the artist, composer, and producer Bishi. All that and more still to come on The Arts Hour.
7: BBC News with Danielle Yawovetska. The US military says renewed strikes on Iranian targets were defensive as diplomatic moves continue to try to end the war. The US Secretary of State said progress over reaching a peace deal with Iran would take a few days. In his latest message, Iran's supreme leader says Gulf states will no longer be a shield for US bases and America will no longer have a safe haven in the region. The Israeli military has intensified airstrikes across Lebanon. A reporter for Lebanon's news agency says 12 people were killed in overnight strikes on the town of Mashgara. There have also been attacks on Tyre and Nabatea in the south. South Korea says it's planning to launch its first nuclear-powered submarine in about a decade's time, aimed at countering North Korea.

0: reportedly killing several people. The collision happened early in the morning at a level crossing in East Flanders. The railway operator said initial reports show the crossing was closed. Top doctors in Britain say social media ranks alongside smoking as a threat to the health and well-being of young people. The Academy of Medical Royal Colleges is recommending doctors routinely ask young patients about their screen time. The manager of Japan's oldest professional baseball team has resigned after being arrested over an alleged assault of his 18-year-old daughter. Shinosuke Abe of the Tokyo-based Yomiuri Giants allegedly grabbed her by the collar and forced her to the floor in a domestic dispute. The boss of the company that runs Starbucks in South Korea has made a second public apology over a controversial ad campaign that appeared to mock the 1980 massacre of pro-democracy protesters. It triggered a public backlash and boycott. BBC News.
1: Welcome back to the Arts Hour from the BBC World Service with me, Nikki Badey. If you've only just joined us, here's what you missed in the first half of the show. Killing Eve star Sandra Oh on preparing for her London stage debut, the Italian director Damiano Micheletto on his film Primavera, and we heard from the pioneering American artist and musician Laurie Anderson. Coming up in a moment, star of film and television Bob Odenkirk, an exploration into the psychology of the photo booth. We'll hear from Nigerian hip-hop artist Ill Bliss, and I'll be talking with artist, composer, producer, musician Bishi. She's here in the studio, along with our cultural critic, Alexandra Steinecker-Clark. Bob Odenkirk is the American actor who played corrupt lawyer Saul Goodman in the hit series Breaking Bad and its spin-off prequel, Better Call Saul. The role made him a star. He's a man of many talents, though. Starting out as a stand-up comedy performer, he became a writer for the US shows Saturday Night Live and Late Night with Conan O'Brien. He appeared in many TV roles, from The Larry Sanders Show to Curb Your Enthusiasm, Fargo to The Bear, and he's acted in films too, including Little Women, Nebraska, and Nobody. He's now starring in an action comedy movie, Normal, directed by Ben Wheatley, and Bob is also the producer and co-writer. In the film, he plays a small-town sheriff called Ulysses. The BBC's Nick Grimshaw asked him about the significance of the name.
2: Yeah, Ulysses, that's based on

0: the character in this movie is actually the closest to me of any character I've ever played.
1: Yes.
0: Which, you know, a lot of people think because I played Saul Goodman on Better Call Saul, I must be very close to that character. And I do felt close to him, but he was quite different from me.
1: Well, you play in this film Normal, which is pretty gory.
0: Yeah, if you don't like blood and things blowing up, don't go. You have to be up for crazy, comically crazy violence. It's a mad plot. I play a sheriff in the middle of the country of America, a town in the middle of nowhere. That's a small town, like a lot of small towns in America, that's having rough times. But for some reason, the people in this town have money. Now, why is that? Mm. And what does that have to do with the Yakuza in Japan?
1: Like what?
0: Well, we find out.
2: I took a sheriff job in a little town called Normal, Minnesota.
3: Weather advisory, winter storm threatening later this week.
4: Separate!
2: People seem friendly enough.
4: Keep your hands where I can see them!
0: If you don't play this right, we're gonna have a massacre in there.
2: I say we play the hand that's been dealt to all of us, and maybe you get to keep the rest of your figures.
1: Well, I always think you managed to sort of reinvent yourself in a brilliant way from, you know, going from like cult comedy to unexpected now an action lead.
0: Look, all I ever wanted to do was be in Monty Python. That was my dream. And of course, that couldn't happen for so many reasons. But we ended up, after working at Saturday Night Live, I did get a chance to do a pretty free-form show that I had control over creatively with my friend David Cross called Mr. Show that a lot of people saw. And then I started trying to direct movies. That didn't go that well. And then I happened upon this chance to act in Breaking Bad, which wasn't a hit show when I was on it. Mm-hmm. Initially, especially, it was struggling. And that turned into this other career. And then the notion of action was just because I was an older guy when I got famous enough to be curious if I could make a feature film on a bigger scale. And the only thing that I could imagine being supported in would be an action film, which weirdly you can kind of do at any age and any kind of person you are. If you're up for that fighting and you learn it and you make it intriguing, you could say it was a crutch if you want, but it was a way in to features. And I was willing to train, and here we are. I enjoy, you know, trying something that's 180 degrees from whatever I just did.
1: Yeah.
0: So, but keep yourself awake. Try something really out of the box. Yeah.
1: I heard that your kids were quite encouraging, should we say, of you doing Better Call Saul. Was it something that you weren't going to do?
0: I wasn't going to do it.
1: Really?
0: I wasn't that intimidated. I should have been because it was a bigger acting role than I'd ever prepared for. Mm-hmm. I did many, many small parts over the years, but this was a big, challenging role. But that's not what made me doubt I should do it. It was simply that I had kids at home. And there was still a lot of driving them here and driving them there and stuff that was challenging to deal with. And I was like, I can't leave that in my wife's lap and go shoot this show that was shot in Albuquerque, not where we lived. And so I just said no. And then they heard me on the phone saying no. And I hung up the phone and my son said, Dad, you're not going to do that show? And I said, no, I'm not. Can't do it. He goes, well, you're going to disappoint a lot of people. Mm. And I said, well, I'm going to disappoint a lot of strangers, so I don't really care about them. Then he said, well, some of them are my friends. Some of my friends want to see you do that. Anyway, we talked. He said I'd be willing to help out at home. He was 13. My daughter was 11, and she then talked to me about it, too, and said, we'll help out. We'll help Mom. And I thought, well, maybe this is a chance for some growing up. Mm-hmm. Of course, Sony thought I was trying to get more money out of them. And they called back the next day and said, okay, we'll give them this. And I was like, what? That's not why I did that.
5: The multi-talented Bob Odenkirk. Alexandra, Bob's children encouraged him to take on the role he's now famous for. Have you ever been encouraged to do something that you'd perhaps ruled out or were vacillating on?
6: Yes, I think my whole entire career in the art world, because when I first discovered art history, I was a teenager, I was in high school in Austria, and I was getting taught

0: taught by a practicing artist. And I fell so in love with what art history meant and what I was learning. I Googled, what can you do with an art history degree? And up came museum director. And I was like, right, that'll be me one day. And I was talking to my mom, and whenever I had spoken to anyone else about this, everyone was like, but how are you going to make any money? How are you going to make a career? This is a dead-end idea to study this. And my mom was like, you will be able to do whatever you want to do if you set your mind to it. If you love this, I am behind you all the way. She has always, always supported me in my goals. And I think without that support, I don't know if I would have gone into the arts, because it's risky.
1: Thank you, Alexandra. You're listening to The Arts Hour from the BBC World Service. Let's turn the spotlight onto you now, Bishi. A bit of background first. Bishi Bhattacharya, known simply as Bishi, is British Bengali. She's a musician, composer, singer-songwriter, multi-instrumentalist and multimedia performer. She also, in my opinion, presents herself as an artistic canvas. Striking makeup, coiffed hair, amazing clothes, Warner's statement and costume. She's trained in both Hindustani classical and Western classical music. She has a 4-octave vocal range, and I will never forget the first time I saw her playing the sitar. She plays the sitar like a rock instrument. Her score for the immersive film Maya, The Birth of a Superhero, is now an album. The film was created by renowned artist and activist Palomi Basu, and it was co-directed by CJ Clark. Bishi created acoustic and electronic sound worlds to reflect the story's themes of stigma, empowerment, identity. So Bishi, Maya reimagines heroism through this teenage girl's journey of self-discovery, from her menstruation beginning and the

0: other nude. I saw the South Asian female body depicted in a way that I'd never really seen before. She was working with themes of environmentalism, abuse and trauma, and all of these subjects really spoke to me. So I started taking pictures of it on my for my Instagram stories and tagging her.
1: She's an Indian artist, we should say, right? Of Bengali heritage.
0: Yep, she's a Bengali artist who emigrated from Kolkata, which is where all my family are from.
1: Yeah.
0: And I spent a lot of my childhood in Kolkata. Uh-huh. And I've always wanted to be in touch with other contemporary Bengali artists. And then she sent me some DMs based on those Instagram stories. And then 2 weeks later, I was in a VR Oculus headset

0: looking at a very early iteration.
1: I mean, I haven't seen the film through the headset, but I love VR experiences. Maya's a British Asian teenager. She's confronted by pretty restrictive traditions of her conservative family. And to me, what spoke most was the idea of shame. That's something that young women from Indian communities, but many communities across the world, still face today. Is that something that spoke to you in particular, Bishi?
0: Yes, it did, because I think within South Asian culture, there is a lot of shame around women's bodies and menstruation. And I don't think anybody means it to be that way, but it is that way. And I think that if you don't have open conversations about sexuality, about consent, about sexual health, it is endangering to young women and it is endangering to society. And it really spoke to me that need to be open about this kind of stuff.
1: And so can you walk us through the creative process of scoring, Maya?
0: So before a film is turned into 3D, you get given 2D animations. And in a medium like VR, everything has to be worked out before it's then transformed into the VR medium. But the characters themselves, even in this early stage, had a lot of emotion. You're responding to their faces, you're responding to the things that they're saying. I have synthesizers, I have digital libraries, I have my sitar, my tanpura, my looping station and kind of various microphones that I record my voice on. Mm. So it was really about channeling that kind of a sound world through what I have available in my home studio. And then I recorded the violins and the strings.
1: So quick question then. I mean, you have had commissions and work with orchestras from the English National Opera, London Symphony Orchestra, Brooklyn Youth Chorus. Did you work with live violins or were you using programs like Sibelius and StaffPad?
0: So I did a combination of sound libraries and then live strings.
1: Gotcha.
0: And I know that lots of media composers do that all the time. They'll have like the synthetic bed and then they'll have the actual acoustic instruments over the top because it just gives it more impact and more punch.
1: Maya means magic and illusion in Sanskrit. Was there a sound that came to mind the moment you heard the word Maya?
0: I was given the rushes to a really crucial scene in the film where you see Maya floating in the forest. And I just got this melody in my head, and it's the track Birth of a Superhero. It's also in the motive to Maya, She Lives Inside Me, which is the single. And it's something that worked with my voice, it worked with my sitar, it worked with the violin.
1: When you're listening to this, Alexandra, are you thinking, well, I'm really looking at the journey of a musical composition like I've never thought about it before?
2: Oh, absolutely.
1: Yeah, I was
2: totally
1: just watching
2: opening
1: your face.
2: Yeah, it's totally opening my eyes to the creative process.
1: Because I think a lot of us just assume everybody knows what a composer does, Bishi, but we don't.
0: Yeah, well, I'm not always sure that I know what I'm doing either.
1: How does your Bengali heritage and Hindustani classical music, how does it shape your overall artistic voice, do you think?
0: I think with Hindustani music, we're talking about a system of music which is 5,000 years old. So I find it incredibly grounding. And I find it humbling to understand that I'm part of a system which is so much bigger and so much older than I am. It's lasted for this incredible amount of time and it's going to last when I'm not there. And that's something that I find really centering and really grounding. And I also think my mum is an expert in the work of Rabindranath Tagore. And I think there again, it's understanding that you're a part of a legacy.
1: Bishi, thank you. And the album Maya, Birth of a Superhero is available now. You're listening to The Arts Hour from the BBC World Service. I'm Nikki Beatty. When, if ever, was the last time you took your photo in a photo booth? In a railway station or shopping mall, at a party or event? For generations, the photo booth has been a place for people to experiment with the image and identity that they perhaps want to present to the world. You draw back the curtain, adjust the seat height, press the button, 4 minutes later, out pops that

0: strip of 4 centimetre by 5 centimetre photos. Astonishingly, the photo booth is now 100 years old, and the BBC's Alan Dean has celebrated the centenary in a documentary.
1: The photo booth. I've been taking pictures of myself in these machines all my life.
2: Standard rule is the first one, complete surprise, because you weren't expecting it.
3: Second, you're like, OK, what pose am I supposed to do? And then you grab your friends.
4: It's almost like this mathematical truism that frame three is when the couple kisses, like, we're out of things to do, let's kiss.
2: And then they're kind of stressing out because I thought we'd already done four and she'd better accounting than me.
1: In the early 1920s, innovators and pioneers competed in the automatic photo market. There was the Photoscope, the Phototerium, and the Photomatic. But by far the most successful was Anatole Joseffo's Photomaton, unveiled 100 years ago.
5: When the Photomaton first arrived in New York, was there a song and dance about it?
3: It was an instant success.
1: Tao Stamani.
3: Massive queues in New York. And a year later, Anatole Joseffo sold the patent and became a millionaire. This Russian immigré who came to New York and became the sort of incarnation of the American dream. So you have a very rare, complete strip here from 1927.
5: It's a single man. Sometimes he's wearing his hat, sometimes he takes it off. But I wonder what's drawn him in.
3: It would be the same question today as, why do we take selfies? Why are we so keen to perform for the camera? I was a bespectacled teenager. I didn't like wearing glasses. I was a fairly academic child, so it was very much part of my persona, but I didn't like it. But if I got in a photo booth, I could take those glasses off.
6: I know my mum still has a photograph of my sister holding up a black Labrador. This puppy was being given away outside the school gates. My dad was cross. Anyway, my sister had popped into the photo booth, snapped a photograph of her holding the puppy to her chest, and I think from that moment onwards, there was no way that Tessa was going to be sent back.
1: Walking around London's West End, I pop into a shop where music is spilling out from the open door. It's packed with groups of teenagers. A bright pink sign advertises a premium photo booth studio.
7: Hello, how do you do? I'm Alan.
8: I'm Ruth.
1: Why not just on the phone? What's so important about coming in here and getting a photo booth photo?
8: I think that's what people want. They want something to take home. If you like K-pop, you can combine that.
1: The first thing I noticed is the variety and choice you're afforded. There's filters, there's frames, there's props.
9: What do I do next?
8: So you can pick some props, headbands or glasses, silly hats that you can put over your head.
1: Prints out. With my altered, filtered and curated photo strip in hand, I'm keen to hear what the die-hard analogue enthusiasts think. Tim Garrett and Brian Meacham.
4: We had this shared love for this machine, and I think we both just had this overwhelming feeling that everything was quickly moving to digital.
10: They were just getting replaced, or a digital booth would be placed nearby, which would give people the idea that it was somehow unreliable. We didn't like it. It sort of loses all the charm of the analog booth because the picture quality isn't great. They don't last. They fade. And they allow the subject to see a preview and delete a photo. And the inability to do those things is a key quality of the analog photo booth.
4: It remains to be explored what about the booth has given it such staying power, particularly in a day and age where there is now a camera on every conceivable device.
11: Personally, I've got 35,000 photos on my iPhone. And we've just got so many photos that we never actually sort of print them out. And photos don't really enter the world. They stay locked within these digital devices.
12: The new thing is going back to analog. And it's a revival that, of course, we've seen in other areas, the vinyl being one.
3: People who think that there's a different sound, that there's a different texture to it, it's exactly the same with an analog photo booth. And also, looking at your pictures, we feel like we almost get a glimpse of who you were.
0: Little taste of Alan Dean's BBC documentary, A Century in a Click, 100 Years of the Photo Booth. My guests on today's Arts Hour are the cultural critic Alexandra Steinacker-Clark and artist, composer and producer Bishi. Alexandra, what's your best memory of a photo booth moment?
13: It was actually a recent memory. I was going shopping with my mom over the Christmas period. We were in Austria together,

0: And we saw a photo booth when we were on our way to the store. And I never really do this with my mom. I don't think I have any photo booth photos with her. And I just looked at her and I was like, come on, let's go into the photo booth. And surprisingly, she was like, okay, yeah, sure. Because I kind of was expecting her to be like, oh, not now, honey. Like,
1: right.
0: We have stuff to do. And we went and sat in that photo booth and we took pictures. And we both, you know, our hair was messy. We had no makeup on. We were just going and running errands pre-Christmas. And it was just the most fun memory I've had. And when I've now taken that strip, I have it up on my wall.
1: Aww.
0: And I hold that memory very dear with my mom because I miss her. You know, I live far away from her. And to have that and to remember how we laughed and how spontaneous it was, yeah, how we were feeling, that sort of excitement for a family holiday and spending time together for a longer period of time, all of that is within this object that I get to look at.
1: That's captured in those little
0: shapes. In those little squares.
1: Bushy, what about you?
2: It was on a night out in Berlin, of course. Probably at about 4 in the morning with a bunch of us crying.

0: crammed into one of those photo booths. Just really capturing that moment when you're out in Berlin. I don't need to expand much more beyond that. I think when you're in those photo booths, you don't have any choice and you just have to do things momentarily.
1: Yes.
0: And then it brings us back to the analogue.
1: Well, so are you both part of the analogue revival? And if so, in what ways, Alexandra?
2: Well, I don't really do Kindles or ebooks. I will probably never get on board with digital books. I need that analog, that paper, that printed material. I love that more than anything. The smell of a new book is next level.
1: Also, the sound of the crack of the spine.
2: Yes,
1: love that.
2: I think some people are against cracking the spine. I crack the spine, I fold
1: it.
2: Me too.
1: Marginalia.
2: Oh, my friend, I told my friend that and she looked at me as if I had gone crazy.
1: You know, every author I interview, if I pull out the book and they see what I've done to their book, they've always been happy because they know that I've been involved. Bishi, in which ways are you analog?
0: I've always loved analog synthesizers, instruments, cameras, analog film. But then I'm also really involved in digital AI instruments as well. So I'll just go the full gamut.
1: Open to everything. That's what we like to hear. Thank you both. Finally, on today's Arts Hour, Tobe Chukwu Melvin Ejiofor, professionally known as Ilbliss, is a Nigerian rapper and hip-hop artist. He's considered by many to be one of the country's most influential rappers. He's also an actor and businessman. He's known for pioneering the Igbo Boy movement, a cultural and musical push that mainstreamed indigenous Eastern rap and celebrated Igbo heritage within modern African music. With his 14th album on the way, here he is telling the BBC's DJ Edu why he still likes to record full albums.
3: I mean, the OG is still put out albums, you know, because I'm from the album era. I was hugely inspired by albums from Roots Maneuver, albums from Black Twang, albums from Kalashnikov, from Kanu, you know, and up until recently, Stormzy, Dave, you know, so it's, you know, and on the American side of things, Nas, Biggie, Jay-Z, Rick Ross, so that's my DNA.
4: Speaking of your music, this is your brand new one, bruh.
3: Yeah.
4: Hey, what are you talking about in this record, man?
3: On Boi,
4: yeah,
3: I just to hear Boi. Boi is like gunshots. Like when Ilbliss pulls up, his gunshots, his respect for longevity, for all the work I put into the game. So it's just respect. So I made this record for the streets. I'm from Eastern Nigeria. Mm-hmm. My tribe is Igbo. Yeah, so that's what it is essentially. It announces my next project.
4: But the video was nice, man.
3: It was dope.
4: Back when I met you, you were a single young man. Now you're known as Girl Dad.
3: I'm a girl dad, yeah.
4: You're girl dad.
3: I have two beautiful
4: daughters. What happened? What happened?
3: Yeah, the kids came. that's what happened. They came into my life.
4: And they listened to the music with you.
3: they listen, but they listen to the clean edition. They listen. I made a promise to my wife. She called me beginning of the year and she said, babe, you know you need to stop cursing. And you know, at some point, you know, some of the most incredible MCs don't curse. I'm like, yes, I know. Okay, so this is the year. So officially, it's going to be clean henceforth.
4: So the new album is going to be called...
3: God Made You King.
4: God Made You King.
3: GMYK.
4: GMYK.
3: Yes, that's what it's going to be called.
4: And why that title? Is it a gospel hip-hop album?
3: No, it's not gospel, but it's reflective. It's reflective and it just shows you where I am at this point in my life. So... yeah, that's pretty much it.
1: The music of Ilbliss. That's it for this week's Arts Hour. Thank you for your ears. And if you want to be in touch with us, you can email theartshour@bbc.co.uk. We love hearing from you. And thank you to my guests, Bishi and Alexandra Steinecker-Clark. For now, from me, Nikki Bedi, studio manager Sue Mayo, and producers Nikki Paxman and Kieran Birmingham, see you next week.

0: president went to jail, but you might not know the full drama. It's a story of secret meetings, allegations of a pact with a dictator, and a great deal of cash.
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1: You might know that Nicolas Sarkozy, former French

0: ABC News with Noni Edwards. Two women and their children with links to Islamic State have been released by Australian Federal Police after landing in Melbourne. Ben Knight reports.
1: Two IS-linked women and seven of their children are understood to have been on board a flight that touched down at Melbourne Airport just after 4:30. Another flight, believed to be carrying 11 women and children, landed at Sydney Airport about an hour later. The group left the Al Roj camp in northern Syria last week. New South Wales police say they do not expect any arrests by the Australian Federal Police in Sydney tonight, although that could change. The latest arrivals come after another group returned earlier this month, resulting in three arrests. One woman from Sydney's West was barred from returning under a temporary exclusion order.
0: A Sydney doctor who helped bring Australian families home from Syria says the children should not be punished for their parents' decisions. Dr. Jamal Rifi helped to coordinate the repatriation effort from Syria, including by obtaining passports for the families. Flights carrying the group landed in Sydney and Melbourne earlier this evening. Dr. Jamal Rifi says the children are Australian citizens and should be treated as innocent.
2: I reckon we were able to convince the Syrian government about the plight of those children and the fact that the political rhetoric in Australia does not reflect the legal reality that those are Australian citizens, they should be back, and the majority are children, they are innocent.
0: Foreign Minister Penny Wong says she's agreed to a critical minerals framework following a meeting of the Quad in India. Australia, India, the US and Japan have agreed to a suite of new initiatives on economic activity, energy, trade and maritime commerce in the Indo-Pacific. China says the group should contribute to regional peace, stability and prosperity instead of targeting any third parties. Senator Wong says a free and open Indo-Pacific is vital for maritime security.
3: The Quad is today taking forward a number of new initiatives, an energy security initiative, and of course our continued work on critical minerals, because we understand that secure and reliable supply chains are a precondition to economic and strategic stability.
0: New documents reveal Bondi gunman Naveed Akram remained on the counter-terror radar of domestic spy agency ASIO and police as recently as 2022. Defence and National Security reporter Tom Lowry has more.
4: ASIO has previously said it investigated Naveed Akram in 2019, but assessed he did not pose a terror threat at that time. It's now been revealed he remained on the radar of authorities until as recently as 2022. In a submission to the Royal Commission on Anti-Semitism and Social Cohesion, ASIO says Akram was in that year subject to a residual risk process in New South Wales. The ABC has previously reported Akram was listed as a known entity after he was investigated in 2019, which saw him on a database to identify signs of radicalisation or re-engagement with networks. But he was no longer in that system by the time of the Bondi attack last year.
0: The family of Kumanjai White say they are heartbroken and angry after Northern Territory Police told them no charges will be laid over the 24-year-old's death. Roxanne Fitzgerald reports.
5: Kumanjai White died after he was restrained by two plainclothes police officers following an alleged confrontation with security guards inside Coles supermarket in Alice Springs last year. Kumanjai White's family had been waiting for the findings of a use of force investigation carried out by an unspecified interstate police force, which would help determine whether the Director of Public Prosecutions would lay charges against the police officers involved. They've today been told no charges will be laid over his death a day before the first anniversary. In a statement, the family questioned when they will see justice.
0: Executive Director of NT Police's Cultural Reform Command, Leanne Little, has acknowledged the family's grief.
6: I know today's outcome will be very difficult for the family and for others to accept. Trust between police and Aboriginal communities is fragile in many places, particularly after deaths in custody.
0: To sport, Fremantle forward Josh Tracy insists the Dockers won't be distracted by the growing hype and expectations surrounding the club's hopes of a first AFL premiership. Betting agencies across the country have installed Fremantle as the flag favourite after last week's victory combined with Sydney's loss to Geelong saw the Dockers move a game clear on the top of the ladder. But Tracy says what people outside the club think is what's important.
7: Clearly really driven on what comes from inside these four walls, and the narrative is going to change every week externally. So, continuing to value what we do inside these four walls.
0: That's the latest ABC News. Taking a look at tomorrow's capital city forecasts for Wednesday, the 27th of May. Brisbane, showers and a top of 24 degrees. Showers increasing in Sydney and a high of 22. Melbourne, shower of 2 and 17 degrees. In the capital, a possible shower with a high of 19 degrees. Rain in Hobart with a top of 17. In Adelaide, a shower or 2 and 19 degrees. Perth, showers increasing with a top of 23. And Darwin, sunny conditions finally, with a high of 31 degrees. It's time now to head back to our international broadcast partners at the BBC.

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1: Thank you. You're listening to the newsroom from the BBC World Service with Oliver Conway. Over the past few days, the US and Iran appear to have been edging closer to an initial peace deal. But overnight, the seven-week ceasefire was put in jeopardy when the American military launched new airstrikes. It said it targeted missile sites in southern Iran and boats trying to lay sea mines. Iran's state broadcaster reported loud explosions near Bandar Abbas at around midnight local time. So, what might be the US strategy? Megan Sutcliffe is Middle East and Africa analyst at the intelligence company Sibylline.
2: Bandar Abbas is one of Iran's largest port facilities. The US airstrikes are directly targeting the port facilities that are part of Iran's naval capabilities to enforce the de facto closure that we're seeing. So this is something that the US is directly targeting as part of efforts not only to break the deadlock in the ceasefire negotiations, but to also undermine Iran's capacity to enforce the closure of the Strait of Hormuz that has really undermined the rate of vessel transit through the waterway over the past 3 months.
1: Iran's Revolutionary Guard Corps said it reserved the legitimate right to retaliate against any ceasefire violations by the US, adding that its air defense units had shot down an American drone and fired at a warplane. So does this spell the end of the current truce? Brendan Kearney is a retired US Marine colonel.
3: It could be the end of the ceasefire if the hostilities continue. But I think right now, with a hope on my part that calmer heads will prevail, that the Iranians will stop laying mines, maritime mines, and they also won't either turn on targeting radar or fire missiles at U.S. aircraft, because they're going to be struck hard if they do. So fingers are crossed that this is a bit of an aberration, which is not unusual in ceasefire situations.
1: The strikes came as the top Iranian negotiators, including the parliamentary speaker, arrived in Qatar for talks. Yesterday, President Trump posted there would be a great deal for all or no deal at all. So what's happening with the negotiations? Our correspondent Tom Bateman told us what the US Secretary of State Marco Rubio had been saying on the latest stop of his visit to India.
4: He referenced the fact that some of the senior Iranian officials are now in Doha, where they've been speaking to what I guess are now mediators from Qatar. Although, you know, it is significant that during the war, Qatar was being attacked by Iran, and now you have officials visiting leaders in the country in a mediation role, which I think sort of tells you something about how the Arab Gulf countries are extremely keen that this issue gets sorted out and that there is de-escalation. Marco Rubio was asked about that, and he very much played down the idea that this is a kind of hitch in the process. I think they're still wanting to sound optimistic about the chances for this deal, but in a sense,

0: You know, we're, as we've been saying over the last couple of days, this is a very interim feeling agreement, and it is largely about reopening the Strait of Hormuz, about easing the global energy crisis, and sort of kicking off into another couple of months of negotiations, the issue of Iran's nuclear program and Iran's demands for the lifting of sanctions.
1: Tom Bateman in Delhi. Well, for more on the latest spike in hostilities, I heard from our Middle East analyst, Sebastian Usher.
2: A ceasefire like this, obviously a fragile ceasefire, is going to have moments when there are attacks. But unless there's a momentum behind them and a sense that it's the precursor to a new major relaunch of those attacks, then it has to be taken as something which shakes that ceasefire, but doesn't put it under immediate threat, which is, I think, where we are. I mean, the Americans essentially have carried out some similar attacks like this before, during the weeks of the ceasefire, and it is limited to trying to prevent the Iranians from having the ability to continue the closure of the Strait of Hormuz, those boats laying mines and the missile sites down there in the south.
1: Yeah, talks continuing, Marco Rubio saying progress would take a couple of days. What's your view?
2: Well, I mean, it's the pattern we have seen a lot before, isn't it? I mean, that you have very strong, very upbeat, very aggressive statements from President Trump saying, you know, it's all about to come to fruition. And then that fades away bit by bit over the coming days, both with things that he says, that people under him, like Marco Rubio, say. And then from the Iranian side as well, the sense that they're not getting carried away by this. We've had... I mean, we're back to the rhetoric, really, at the moment. We've had one short statement on Telegram from the new supreme leader, who, of course, no one has yet seen, Mujtaba Khamenei, saying, I mean, it's another kind of threat warning, really, more than anything else, a statement of intent that the US will no longer have, you know, a haven in the region, that Gulf states will no longer be able to host US bases. So it's essentially trying to make out that the Iranians will take action if that happens. I mean, that's very unlikely. If there's a deal, you're not going to see the Iranians carrying out strikes on Gulf states. That's the whole point of there being a deal.
1: Meanwhile, in Iran itself, the talk is that the internet is going to be restored after quite a long time.
2: Yes, I mean, it's been closed down since the war started. And then before that, it was closed down for a long time during the mass protests in January. I can't remember quite how long that went on for, but it set new records, essentially, for how long a state has closed down the internet. So it was a sign, you know, one imagines, of the Iranians feeling that there is some progress, some movement. So it's therefore, you know, the time for global access to be restored. But we haven't seen it happen yet, so let's wait for that one.
1: Our Middle East analyst, Sebastian Usher. Even as the US attacked Iran, the tattered ceasefire between Israel and Lebanon also came under threat as 12 people were reportedly killed in overnight strikes. The Israeli Prime Minister Benjamin Netanyahu said his military would intensify its airstrikes on Hezbollah. For its part, the Iranian-backed Lebanese group continued to target Israeli soldiers occupying southern Lebanon with fiber-optic drones. It's also been launching rockets into northern Israel. Let's get the latest with our correspondent in Beirut, Lina Sinjab. Tell us about what's been happening overnight and today, Lina.
3: Well, there was a wave of panic that spread, especially here in Beirut, in the southern part of the city, in Dahiya neighborhood, a Hezbollah stronghold that has been under attack since the start of the war. But after the statement coming out from the Israeli prime minister yesterday, saying that they will escalate attacks on Lebanon, residents or those who managed to stay in the undestroyed parts of Dahiya left quickly in big numbers. There was like big lines of cars of civilians rushing out after 10 p.m. Local from Dahiya neighborhood in anticipation of an airstrike that could hit Beirut. But airstrikes continued throughout the night in the south and in Bekaa Valley. Beirut was spared until this moment, but actually the drone is hovering over the city in intensive way that everyone is worried about an imminent attack that could happen anywhere.
1: And what do you make of the timing of this decision by the Israelis to intensify their attacks on Hezbollah?
3: Well, it seems if we follow the pattern of the negotiations with Iran, although the Iranians are saying that the Lebanese case should be attached to the Iranian ones and any ceasefire in Iran should be applied to Lebanon as well. But it seems that whenever we see that there is a sort of an approachment of a deal between the Iranians and the Americans, the Israelis intensify attacks on Lebanon to stress that Lebanon's war is not connected to any deal with Iran and that they are determined to continue what they've started, as they say, eliminate any threat from Hezbollah and disarm Hezbollah in Lebanon.
1: But Hezbollah still seems able to fight back despite what years of attacks by the Israelis.
3: This is what we're seeing day in, day out. The Hezbollah is basically saying that they're retaliating for Israeli violations of the ceasefire. They're saying that they're attacking Israelis on Lebanese soils, but sometimes we can see that they're also attacking in northern Israel. But the Israelis, war on Lebanon is far, bigger and worse than any damage Hezbollah has caused to Israel. For many Lebanese here, those who stand with Hezbollah, they feel that this is the only group that is defending the Lebanese rights, especially those from the south. But even in the south, there are people who are angry with Hezbollah and blame it for this whole war and for the loss of homes and of lives in Lebanon.
1: Lina, thank you. Lina Sinjab there, live from the Lebanese capital, Beirut. Tributes are being paid to the saxophonist Sonny Rollins, who's died at the age of 95. Arguably the last jazz great of the 20th century, he was famous for his long improvised solos. Rollins was also a long-time collaborator with legendary trumpeter Miles Davis, who would have turned 100 today. Grant Ferrant looks back at the life of Sonny Rollins.
4: Sonny Rollins began playing the saxophone as a schoolboy, growing up immersed in the vibrant black music scene in Harlem in New York. He described endless practicing in his bedroom as heaven. Success came quickly, and he was soon performing alongside jazz greats such as Thelonious Monk, Charlie Parker, and Miles Davis. But in the early 1950s, his career almost ended before it began, with a spell in jail charged with armed robbery. He also developed a heroin habit. After emerging from rehab, Sonny Rollins produced one of the most acclaimed of his 60 albums, Saxophone Colossus. Never content to stick with one style or follow the crowd, in the late 1950s, Rollins took the first of a number of sabbaticals from paid public performance. For 2 years, he chose to practice most days on a New York bridge. He returned revitalized. In a career that spanned another 5 decades, Rollins continued to experiment and embarked on extensive, well-paid tours. He gave a memorable concert days after being evacuated from his New York home in the wake of the 9/11 attack on the Twin Towers. Looking back on his career, he said he'd always been his own man.
1: Grant Ferrett on Sonny Rollins, who has died at the age of 95. You're listening to The Newsroom from the BBC World Service. Well, now we go to Belgium, where there's been a serious accident at a level crossing just north of the capital, Brussels. Officials say 4 people died when a train hit a school minibus. Our Global Affairs reporter Paul Moss has been looking into it. What more can you tell us?
5: Well, it is, as they say, early days, and the details are still unclear. It happened just after 8 o'clock in the morning, local time. As you said, this involved a minibus, which we believe had a driver, possibly other adults, and 7 children among the passengers. And it was struck by a train which was due to stop at the next station, which was just 1 kilometre away. And yes, the latest we're hearing is that 2 adults were killed, including the driver, and 2 teenagers, with another 2 seriously injured. Belgian television is showing images of a damaged minibus lying on its side next to the railway tracks. And a police spokesman has said there had been an impact which was, and I quote, extremely violent. The country's interior minister, Bernard Cantin, has posted on social media, "My thoughts go out to the victims. I wish the injured much strength." And the United European Union's chief, Ursula von der Leyen, has posted, "Today, Europe grieves with Belgium."
1: And have the authorities in Belgium said anything about how this was able to happen?
5: They haven't. I mean, this is early days. Belgium has, you know, fairly average record for road accident fatalities within the European Union. But we do know that level crossings across the world are seen as a particularly dangerous place. You know, fairly obviously, car traffic, other traffic crossing the railway lines. In fact, in Britain, there's actually been a programme of closing level crossings for the last 15 years. More than 1,000 closed, precisely because they're recognised as a place where accidents do happen. And if you look back over the years, there have been some terrible accidents at level crossings, sometimes killing dozens of people, and they've happened a lot in countries which do have generally poor infrastructure and poor safety records, countries like India, but also here in the UK, in the United States and Australia. And one of the things you do see again and again is when you look at accidents at level crossings, usually it's the drivers of the road vehicles that are blamed. But I do want to stress that at this stage, this accident, there's very little evidence so far about what happened, and no one is suggesting that the minibus driver was himself responsible.
1: Yeah, reports suggest the barriers were down at the level crossing and lights were red at the time. But just looking at pictures from the scene, it's hard to see what kind of a level crossing it was.
5: Exactly, and they do vary. I mean, from the ones which are completely open with just a little sign saying stop here to ones which do have automatic barriers that it sounds like these had. But sometimes, again, those barriers sometimes are rather flimsy. They're just a way of telling people to stop. Others, they really will stop any vehicle. But of course, a minibus, bigger than a car, got lots of momentum. Who knows, it may have been able to crash through those barriers. We're just going to have to wait until more details emerge.
1: Paul, many thanks indeed, Paul Moss, with the latest on that terrible accident at a level crossing in Belgium. The United Arab Emirates has long been accused of supporting the paramilitary rapid support forces in the brutal three-year civil war in Sudan, allegations the UAE denies. Now, Human Rights Watch says it has unearthed evidence that the UAE recruited Colombian mercenaries to fight alongside the RSF and that they may have been involved in some of the atrocities committed during the fall of the city of El Fasher in Darfur. This report, the report was co-authored by Jean-Baptiste Galopin.
6: We wrote this report on the basis of an investigation that lasted over a year, relying on interviews with two of the Colombians, as well as other sources, including survivors of abuses in El Fasher, but also on a number of documents and very extensive open source analysis of some of the content that these Colombians posted on social media and satellite imagery. And putting the picture together, we found that these Colombian fighters had transited through two UAE military bases in the UAE before their deployment to Sudan. That includes one base called El Wahba in the suburbs of Abu Dhabi, as well as another base called El Rayati, which had previously been used in a similar scheme when a UAE-based company had hired Sudanese to fight in Libya in 2020. And what's really relevant here is that, you know, this is ostensibly a private operation. The Colombian fighters were hired apparently by a company called the Global Security Services Group. But this company, we found, is very close to the highest levels of the UAE government. For instance, it was created by the Secretary General of the UAE Presidential Court in 2016. He later sold his shares, but he stayed in business with the CEO of the company. We also found that a brother of the ruler of the UAE has sought to purchase the services of the company for private guards in 2019. And we also spoke with a former employee of the company who described working on a super yacht for that company. And the super yacht was owned by the uncle of the UAE ruler. So when you put this all together, it appears that the sending of these Colombian private military contractors is a state-backed operation. We found the first evidence that the Colombians were not only in El Fasher during the siege, which had previously been reported on, but that they're also present at the site of mass killings and mass rape by the rapid support forces when they took over the city of El Fasher in October last year.
1: Jean-Baptiste Galopin. The UAE says it doesn't permit its territory to be used for the recruitment, training, financing or transit of foreign fighters to any conflict, including Sudan. Last week, seven people from a village in Laos entered a cave looking for gold. They became trapped when heavy rain triggered flash flooding and blocked their exit. A large rescue operation is currently underway.

0: ถงแรกครับถงแรกอุยวะ6ครับ
1: แล้วว6จะชุดชนะได้หรือไม่เนี่ย
2: Well, now, experts involved in the famous 2018 rescue of trapped teenagers in Thailand have arrived in Laos to help with the search. Our Southeast Asia correspondent Jonathan Head is monitoring events from Bangkok.
3: They're pretty confident they're very close to these trapped gold miners. They think they may only be 20 metres away from them. The problem is it's not a cave system as you might understand it. It looks to me like people have been informally digging into the ground they're tunnelling in to try and get what they believe is gold, to pan for gold there. And so the channels that these rescuers are working with are very narrow indeed. They're literally squeezing between cracks, between the rocks, and then going along passages sometimes only half a metre wide. They're dealing with large amounts of running water. It's continuing to rain there. A lot of silt and sand has been brought in by that water, and that's then blocking access as well. So it's been a pretty grim process. They've got big pumps in there, though they would like to have bigger ones, that are pumping the water out of this underground cave system. They reckon that if they keep persisting, and these are pretty awful conditions, they hope to reach these trapped men quite soon. We don't know what the timescale is. We also don't know what state those trapped men are in. There's not been any clear signs of life from them, but they're hopeful that they've managed to move into some upper chambers that would have been above the levels of the water.
2: Yeah, I mentioned that those experts from the previous rescue have arrived on the scene. How much help will they be able to provide?
3: Well, they've got a lot of experience of working in these really grim, dark conditions, very narrow spaces with surging water. The rescue operation, which I covered 8 years ago in Thailand, was on a much bigger scale. There were far bigger distances to cover, and you needed proper cave diving experience. I mean, people were diving with breathing equipment through submerged and very narrow tunnels over quite long distances. These trapped miners are much, much closer to the surface. But still, this is very, very difficult, constantly changing conditions. And there's one is a very well-known Finnish cave diver, and his Thai counterpart. That specialist cave diving knowledge and experience and equipment is very, very useful in this kind of rescue. They're the ones who are going in into these unbelievably claustrophobic conditions and helping to find a clear way through to where they can reach those who are trapped. So there's a team of about 20 who've come from Thailand. They brought some of their equipment as well, combined with local Laotian officials who don't have that range of experience. I mean, that cave rescue in Thailand lasted for 3 weeks. It was very intense, and a lot of people learnt a great deal about how you deal with these largely unmapped underground cave systems.
2: Jonathan Head talking to me earlier. The Italian luxury sports car maker Ferrari has unveiled its first ever fully electric vehicle, and the new design's already dividing car enthusiasts. The four-door Luce is the first Ferrari with five seats, and will be priced at more than $500,000 with a 500-kilometre range when fully charged. Michael Dunn is an auto industry advisor. He spoke to Steve Lai.
4: Early reactions are, kind of underwhelming. It doesn't look dramatic. It doesn't look Ferrari. Enzo Ferrari, the founder, would not be smiling right now if he saw it.
5: And the decision to make it a five-seater?
4: They're looking after a different demographic. So today's Ferrari buyer, 50s and 60s years old, wealthy, they're looking for a younger demographic, possibly more conventionally minded, technology minded.
5: Yeah, that would make sense, I suppose, thinking if Ferrari wanted to go sort of more mass market. But the price tag, though, would suggest that that isn't the case.
4: No, $640,000. Imagine putting just 20% down on that car. My goodness, it's an expensive piece. I think that they're saying we can't not go electric, so let's go, but make it dramatically different from the Ferrari that everyone knows, just to avoid the risk of spillover, like, oh, it's electric, but it's not traditional.
5: And Michael, did they have to go down this road, though? I mean, Lamborghini and Porsche, for example, pulled their electric vehicles. Could Ferrari not have done the same?
4: They could have done the same. They may still do the same, and they may even take this prototype and redesign it. Everything these days is up in the air with regards to demand for electric vehicles. Everyone's trying to find their feet, and Ferrari's no different. Has to venture into new territory, reluctant to do so, finds the best designer in the world to get there, and then says, hey, what's the reaction? Should we pivot from this or not?
2: Michael Dunn talking to Steve Lai. And you can see pictures of the electric Ferrari on the business pages of the BBC website. That's it for now from the newsroom.
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0: Americas.
1: What's now known as the Columbian Exchange had a transformative and often devastating impact on our world.
2: The only world event that actually killed more human beings was the Second World War. The indigenous people had very little resistance.
1: My guests will be telling us how it changed our diets.
0: It's hard to imagine, let's say, Indian food without tomatoes, without chili peppers, without a potato, you know, no saag aloo.
1: And what ancient DNA can tell us about disease in the 15th century?
3: Tuberculosis was endemic, especially to areas of the Andes. That particular strain may have come from seals.
4: The Columbian Exchange. 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
5: Hello, I'm Jamal Khalili, and coming up shortly on the Life Scientific on Discovery, I'll be joined by Hirania Pierres, Professor of Astrophysics at the University of Cambridge in the UK. By combining observational data with fundamental physics, Hirania's work has given us a far greater understanding of the origin of the known universe, its evolution, and its ultimate fate. That's all coming up in the Life Scientific after the news.
6: BBC News with Chris Aldridge. The US military says renewed strikes on Iranian targets were defensive as diplomatic moves continue to try to end the war. The US Secretary of State said progress over reaching a peace deal with Iran would take a few days. In his latest message, Iran's supreme leader says Gulf states will no longer be a shield for US bases and America will no longer have a safe haven in the region. Four people have been killed when a train collided with a school minibus in Belgium. The accident happened early in the morning at a level crossing in East Flanders. Senegal's parliament has elected the sacked Prime Minister Ousmane Sonko as its new speaker, giving him a powerful platform to challenge the president. Mr. Sonko was unexpectedly removed from office by President Bassirou Diomaye Faye last week. South Korea says it's planning to launch its first nuclear-powered submarine in about a decade's time, aimed at countering North Korea's submarine-launched missile threats. Until now, Seoul's nuclear ambitions have been constrained by an agreement with the US. Top doctors in Britain say social media ranks alongside smoking as a threat to the health and well-being of young people. The Academy of Medical Royal Colleges is recommending doctors routinely ask young patients about their screen time. The French government says seven people have died during the current heatwave. Five of those were drownings. The manager of Japan's oldest professional baseball team has resigned after being arrested over an alleged assault of his 18-year-old daughter. Shinosuke Abe of the Tokyo-based Yomiuri Giants allegedly grabbed her by the collar and forced her to the floor in a domestic dispute. The boss of the company that runs Starbucks in South Korea has made a second public apology over a controversial ad campaign that appeared to mock the 1980 massacre of pro-democracy protesters. BBC News.
5: Last summer, filming began on a movie that promises to tell, perhaps, the greatest story of all time. But it's a movie with a difference. There's no director, no script, and it won't be on at your local cinema. This is the Legacy Survey of Space and Time, and it's one of the most ambitious projects in the world of astronomy, with a mission to create a decade-long time-lapse movie of the visible universe, to answer fundamental questions about its origin, evolution, and ultimately its fate. My guest today is playing a starring role. Hirania Pierres is Professor of Astrophysics 1909, the prestigious chair at the Institute of Astronomy at Cambridge University. Over her career, she's been one of the pioneers of a revolution in astronomy, bridging fundamental physics with the observational data coming back from space to transform the field from the wild west of physics to the modern era of precision cosmology. And ever keen to inspire women to take up careers in science, if this interview were a live show, she'd have reserved the front row for schoolgirls. Professor Hirania Pierres, welcome to the Life Scientific.
7: Thank you so much, Jim. It's really nice to be here.
5: Now, I mentioned that passion you have to inspire schoolgirls to take up science. Where does that come from?
7: It comes from being a young girl myself and falling in love with science through, for example, books, where the people who were writing the books were very inspirational, but they did not look like me. And I want young girls to see role models that look like themselves doing the things that they can aspire to. Mm. And that's what drives my

0: passion for having those young girls in the front row, not in the back row, and sometimes not even in the room.
1: And for you as a young girl, you're developing this love for science, being part of the scientific enterprise. Why do you think that is?
0: When I'm doing science, I feel that we are on a search for truth as humanity. And I really connect to that idea. For me, it is a safe place. It is a place where things make sense. When you state a fact, it is an objective truth about reality rather than something someone made up.
1: I mentioned in the introduction that you are Professor of Astrophysics 1909. What's the 1909?
0: This marks a time when astrophysics, as distinct from astronomy, became a subject of study. So astronomy can be thought of as mapping the universe, but astrophysics is turning the data or the observations we have made into understanding and connecting it to fundamental physics.
1: Right.
0: And that started around the time of 1909.
1: Well, Hirani Pieris, you were born in Sri Lanka.

0: One of Sri Lanka's first female civil engineers, and my father worked on big hydroelectric projects.
1: And your mother in particular was your role model.
0: Yeah, she's so good at so many different things, but she's very humble about it, and that is a quality that I really aspire to. I have a particular image in my mind of accompanying my mother when I was a small child to a building site where she was supervising a very large team of men constructing a bridge that she had designed. And she was very elegantly dressed in a sari. And she was very dignified. She was clearly in charge, but she wasn't shouting. She wasn't projecting dominance. It was a different kind of leadership. And I really connected with that image.
1: And you'd have been about, I guess, 7 years old when Carl Sagan's documentary series aired, and that sparked your interest in the cosmos itself, in the universe.
0: That's right. I remember just being completely transfixed by these really vast horizons that he opened up, both space and time, how the universe connected to us as
1: Right.
0: people.
1: Yeah.
0: And that really was magical.
1: And I believe your parents also nurtured your love of astronomy that was just beginning at this point.
0: That's right. My father went on an international trip and he brought back a small telescope for me. And Sri Lanka had very, very dark skies. Just from my backyard, we could see, for example, Saturn's rings. It was the first
1: Wow.
0: time I saw Jupiter's moons, and I remember projecting solar flares and sunspots onto a sheet of white
1: Yep,
0: paper and
1: right.
0: looking at that. Yeah, it was a great time.
1: Around this time, you were becoming increasingly curious about the universe, but it wasn't always easy to get hold of the books that you wanted to read.
0: That's right. There was a kind of floating book ship which came to the harbor in Colombo. And my father took me and bought me a copy of A Brief History of Time. This is
1: Right.
0: the first time that I actually encountered cosmology, which is my current field of study. It was very mind-expanding.
1: That book by Stephen Hawking, most adults would say, I only read the first two chapters, then I stopped. You read it cover to cover.
0: I read it cover to cover. Probably didn't understand everything, but I remember the diagrams from it to this day. Like right at the end of the book, it talks about two-dimensional creatures who are trying to visualize three dimensions, and it's almost impossible. And I think the

0: We went to an all-girls school in Colombo throughout your childhood. Did you like it?
1: I didn't really like school. I lived quite a lot in my mind. I remember one maths exam in particular where I didn't notice several pages of questions. I just stopped doing them and just sat there daydreaming. And so I nearly failed that test. Yeah. But I do remember this wonderful teacher, Mrs. Mendes, and she had taught my mother before me. She really tolerated the why questions. And I must have been a very annoying kid, constantly asking why this and why that.
0: And some of them weren't so easy to answer.
1: That's right. So I remember one particular occasion when the Buddhist monk came to the school assembly and there were several thousand girls there. And he was preaching to us from the Buddhist doctrines. And I put my hand up and asked a really impertinent question, which was, you know, in Buddhism, there's a concept called reincarnation. And I said, if there is a finite supply of souls that are being reincarnated, why is the population of the planet increasing? I don't remember his answer, but I remember the deathly silence afterwards.
0: This reminds me a bit of what you took away from Stephen Hawking's book, Brief History of Time, a realization that you could go to places in your mind far beyond what you had imagined. Did you have dreams of going into space, becoming an astronaut?
1: Absolutely. My life's ambition was to become an astronaut. It was only when I was about 16 when I became short-sighted. It was a devastating blow. I no longer could pilot the space shuttle.
0: And so have you now ruled out any possibility of going to space, or do you still have some
1: ambitions? I really
0: want
1: to go to space. I almost signed up for the Mars 1 to a one-way trip to Mars, but my partner said he wouldn't come, so I had to nix that idea. But then later I found out it was a scam anyway, but I still want to go.
0: Well, fingers crossed for getting into space, but back in your teenage years, you did create your own journey through the solar system.
1: That's right. I accompanied my mother to a course learning how to program in BASIC. It was a simple computer language, but you could do quite a lot with it. And for several weeks, I sat there coding a tour of the solar system, and I stored my programs on a 5.25-inch floppy disk. And one day I came to class and found that the disk had been wiped. I still feel this devastating sense of loss. And ever since, I've done like a zillion backups of everything I've
0: worked on. You won't make that mistake again.
1: Yeah, no.
0: Hiranya, during your teens, the Sri Lankan civil war was escalating from simmering ethnic tensions to full-scale conflict. Your parents decided to bring you and your sister to the UK. What can you say about leaving Sri Lanka?
1: You know, there was violence in everyday life. The universities were closed and my parents just didn't see any future for us there. And they decided to leave everything behind.
0: You settled in Manchester. You had an uncle and aunt who lived there.
1: So we arrived with very little. So my mother got a job in Manchester. We had to make do on my mother's salary, basically. So we watched the pennies and, you know, I was 16 in a new country. I started in a new school and I'd previously learned in my native language, Sinhalese. It was a mixed school. And for the first time in my life, I found that I was a minority in maths and science class.
0: Coming from an all-girls school
1: in
0: Colombo.
1: And suddenly people just assumed girls couldn't do these subjects.
0: I was 16 when I came over with my family from Iraq. I went to a school that had originally been a girls' grammar school, and then it became a mixed comprehensive. So I was one of only three boys in a year group of 120 girls.
1: Right.
0: So doing A-level maths and physics, it never occurred to me that these were boy subjects rather than girl subjects. We were in the minority.
1: That was fascinating.
0: Did you enjoy your A-levels?
1: I did, actually.

0: But when he told me that I could do it, right. I didn't know anything about Cambridge. So I applied to a college. It's called New Hall at the time, now Murray Edwards. And there's a very iconic dome, which is suggestive of an observatory dome. And that's the reason I picked that college.
1: Good enough reason as any. Now then, given where you've ended up in your career, you apply to study computer science. Why? Yes.
0: We were not well off, and at that time, computer science was one of those subjects that was held to have very good career prospects.
1: In fact, before you got to Cambridge, you had only lived in the UK for 2 years, and so you were still classed as an overseas student. That's so you had to wait another couple of years before you'd qualify for home fees. Cambridge kept that place open for you. What did you do in the meantime, though?
0: I remember applying to so many different jobs, and I accumulated the rejection letters in a binder. I still have that somewhere to remind me that rejection is okay. Eventually, I got into a scheme called the Ian Industry at Nuclear Electric, which ran the UK's nuclear reactors at the time. And I was placed in a team which was monitoring the turbo generator system for cracks. There was not a woman in sight, and I was a young woman of colour, but I was placed in this team which treated me no different. I was just told, this is what you have to do. Mm. And I taught myself to code in C++. I learned Unix.
1: There's all these different computer languages. Mm-hmm. I always tell my students, if you learn to code in one language, mm-hmm. basically what you're doing is learning to think the way a computer does.
0: That's correct.
1: And it's not so difficult to convert it to another.
0: What helped me is this feeling that, and once you've done something hard once, you can do it innumerable other times. I could learn to do anything.
1: Well, in 1994, Hiranya, you started at Cambridge to study computer mm-hmm. science. What was that like?
0: Again, I didn't really connect to the way of learning in lectures and so on.
1: So it's a continuation of your school days
0: experience. That's right, yeah. So I used to fall asleep, but in my second year, I was accepted into a summer research internship at the Jet Propulsion Laboratory in California, and that was a real turning point in my life.
1: You found it so inspiring, you decided to switch degrees from computer science to physics, which you knew would then open the door to astrophysics, the bridge between physics and astronomy. And during your third year, you met one of your childhood heroes, Stephen Hawking.
0: That was a wonderful occasion. So Stephen and Roger Penrose had contrasting ideas about the physics of the very early universe, and they were debating each other. And I was transfixed by this lecture. And then afterwards, I built up my courage. I was a very, very shy young girl. But I went up to Stephen and asked for his thumbprint. And lo and behold, they actually had an ink pad, because other people do also ask for his thumbprint. And so I actually still have that somewhere.
1: Well, after completing your degree, you embarked on a PhD at Princeton University in the US in their Department of Astrophysical Sciences. What led you there?
0: I visited there to see whether that's where I wanted to go. And a young professor called David Spergel came late in the evening to pick me up from the train station and take me to a very welcoming group of graduate students. And again, it was this feeling of belonging. It felt like I had come to another family. And David later was my PhD advisor as well. But I had this gut reaction that that was the place where I belong.
1: Well, you started your PhD at Princeton in 1998. NASA already had plans in place to launch a satellite mission called the Wilkinson Microwave Anisotropy Probe. Now, the idea was to take detailed measurements of the faint radiation that permeates the entire universe, which would help us understand something about the universe's origin and its evolution. So, your supervisor asked you to lead on the analysis. Maybe you can first briefly say something about this radiation, the cosmic microwave background, and what it tells us about the early universe.
0: One of the crucial points that makes my field possible is that light has a speed limit, which means that when you look into the distant universe, you see things as they were in the past.
1: Because it's taken a long time to get to
0: us. That's absolutely right. So the oldest light we can see in the universe is the cosmic microwave background.
1: And the probe was picking up the faint patterns of this ancient light. You were part of the team that analysed the data. What did that involve?
0: So the analysis

0: involved comparing the patterns of the very early light that we can see in the cosmic microwave background with theoretical models, and different cosmological models make different predictions for the pattern. It's like a fingerprint. It identifies the theory. And my job was to build a sort of statistical bridge between the data that we had measured from the sky and the theoretical fingerprints that we needed to compare them to.
1: So these theoretical fingerprints are basically stories of how the universe came to be and
0: That's
1: how it
0: right.
1: evolved. And you want to see which story is the correct one, which one matches the data.
0: That's absolutely right.
1: Okay, so let's talk about what you discovered. Maybe we can start with the age of the universe and then maybe how far back in its existence we can measure.
0: The age of the universe, we were able to put a number to that. 13.8 billion years old. And we could also measure when this early light came from. It comes from a time when the universe was about 380,000 years old. So this is like a baby picture of the universe.
1: So the 380,000 years, that's how many years after the Big Bang itself?
0: That's correct. We can therefore tell a story about the evolution of the universe at least from that early age till now.
1: Now, back to what you found then. Your observations confirmed a simple model for the origin and evolution of the universe.
0: Yeah, it's a simple model, but it's a really bizarre one. It is described by just six numbers. So we need two numbers to describe the origin of cosmic structure. Where did everything come from? Then we have three numbers to describe how it's evolving. So that's the amount of ordinary matter in the universe. Everything our world is made of, what we are made of, that's ordinary matter. It's only 5%. And then there is dark matter and dark energy, which are very mysterious components of the universe.
1: And yet these they make up 95%.
0: The 95%, we can see that they are there, but it's not like anything we know. And then the geometry of the universe, which tells you something about its fate. And then we also need to know when the first stars formed in order to describe the universe.
1: One of the ideas that you've been working on is what happened to the universe very, very soon after the Big Bang itself, long before even this cosmic microwave background was set free. This is what's called inflation. Now, inflation theory says the early universe dramatically expanded right after the Big Bang.
0: That's right. In a tiny fraction of the second, so like a trillionth of a trillionth of a trillionth of a second, the universe expanded by a factor of about 10 to the power 30.
1: Let's see now, that's a million trillion trillion, right?
0: That's right.
1: I mean, it's just incredible because, you know, here we are talking about the universe being 13.8 billion years. Mm-hmm. Now we're talking about something that seems to have happened within such a tiny, tiny fraction of a second.
0: It sounds like science fiction, but it gets even more science fiction-y than that. Not only it is thought that the universe expanded that rapidly, but also little quantum fluctuations, literally in the structure of space, have caused all of the structure in the universe to form in those tiny instants and then be stretched out to the size of the whole universe.
1: This was the first evidence-based standard model of cosmology, as we now call it, the origin and evolution of the early universe. And it's now pretty much accepted, I guess, but it's not a done deal. You know, there are still those who argue that inflation isn't necessary. Do you think that it's well understood enough now that it's confirmed?
0: Inflation is by no means confirmed yet, but the data is discriminating enough to be able to say something about the trillionth of a trillionth of a second,
1: right.
0: But there's still quite a lot of work to do.
1: Which is what makes it all so fascinating,
0: absolutely.
1: Right? What was it like for you working on this?
0: What I remember about this time is the feeling of working within this amazing team of people. It felt like our brains were connected like a neural network. We basically worked around the clock to turn the data into numbers. It was such an amazing experience that I've not had before in my career or after.
1: Stephen Hawking called that, certainly the evidence for inflation that you and others had provided, the most exciting development in physics during his career.
0: I think Stephen is being quite modest in making this statement because, yeah, he should be proud of his work in giving us the predictions to test. You know, science is like a tapestry, and he wove a very big piece of that tapestry with his work. And what we did was to pick up those threads and weave further.
1: Well, I'm certainly old enough to remember that cosmology, the field concerned with the origin and evolution of the universe, was very much the Wild West of physics. Your work ushered in what has become known as precision cosmology. We're no longer relying on speculation. We're relying on hard data. We should also, I guess, remember here that all of this work that you were doing was still part of your PhD. Well, where do you go from there? You stayed working on this project before you then moved to the University of Chicago, but you were soon tempted back to Cambridge to analyse data coming from another space mission. This was the European Space Agency's Planck Observatory, which was also mapping the cosmic microwave background, but even with greater precision than ever before. I gather you are particularly interested to learn more about inflation, this super-fast expansion of space. So what did you find?
0: I can give a musical analogy, okay? Mm. So according to inflation, if you represented the universe as a symphony, it should have more bass notes than treble notes. And a simple idea of the origin of structure tells you that there should be equal amounts of bass note and treble notes. Mm. But the inflationary prediction was tested and found to be correct by Planck.
1: In 2009, Hiranya, you took up a lectureship at University College London. Mm-hmm. You later became professor of astrophysics there. And during this time, you got interested in dark matter. Now, we know dark matter's out there. We still don't know what it's made of. But you've been trying to detect dark matter particles.
0: Yeah, so this is kind of a side project, but my favorite dark matter candidate is called the axion. Axion particles, if they exist, are very light. So they behave less like particles and more like a radio wave permeating the universe. And so you can kind of do a tabletop experiment in a university lab to try to detect this radio wave. The experiment is like a radio receiver. We have to tune it and find the right frequency, but we don't know what the frequency is. Right, it's in a range. Yes. So we need to tune into it.
1: Well, in 2023, you returned to Cambridge as Professor of Astrophysics 1909. While for much of your career you'd focused on the early universe, more recently you've turned your sights to the more recent universe. This is a hugely exciting project. It's known as the Legacy Survey of Space and Time, carried out at a new astronomical observatory based in Chile called the Vera Rubin Observatory. This is named after the woman who first explained how dark matter holds galaxies together, that it had to be out there. The project is going to generate this time-lapse movie of the visible universe.
0: This is the biggest digital camera ever built. Each image is 3.2 billion pixels.
1: And what do you see in these images?
0: The first images are just astonishing. So not only are they super high resolution, but the depth is very great so that you can see much, much further into the universe. So when you look at pictures of galaxies, for example, they look super crisp, but you can also see the faint outskirts of these galaxies where gas is accumulating, which is going to feed into future generations of stars that we couldn't see before. And also because it is a time lapse, you can see exploding stars in the universe.
1: I've had a look at some of these moving images online, and it really is mind-blowing. But in terms of the science, how does this enhance what you can learn about the universe?
0: We are going to use these images to map dark matter across half the sky and about halfway into the lifetime of the universe. We can't see dark matter, but the presence of dark matter bends light when they encounter concentrations of matter. So this causes tiny, tiny distortions in the shapes of galaxies, which we can map. So if you have billions of galaxies, you can back out the intrinsic shapes of the galaxies and extract the very, very faint dark matter signal and use that to map out how structure is evolving over the course of the universe's history. So that's what we plan to do.
1: What is your role then on the project?
0: So I'm one of the people who is going to turn those pictures into conclusions about dark matter and dark energy. So it's another statistical bridge, but because the volume and complexity of the data is so great, the statistics now has to be augmented by machine learning and very advanced AI technique.
1: The statistical bridge that you create that enables you to compare the data coming in with the fundamental physical theories. It reminds me of your mother, your role model, who, as an engineer, spent her career building bridges.
0: Absolutely. It is a really nice way to think about it. And thank you for making this connection.
1: One of the things that the survey is hoping to look at is asteroids.
0: Yes, that's right. One of the missions is to find all the near-Earth asteroids and map their orbits so that we might be able to have an early warning of any potential collision. When they were taking those first light pictures, Jim, that you said you found on the web, just 10 hours of observations just to get some beauty shots, they found 2,000

0: 6,000 asteroids that had never been mapped before.
1: And none heading towards Earth.
0: None so far heading towards Earth. You can see them jiggling around on the sky. And to me, this was just amazing because you feel that the solar system is just alive. This still gives me goosebumps.
1: Of course, Hollywood's already made lots of movies about asteroids hitting the Earth. But as the Legacy Survey of Space and Time makes its movie of the universe, I, for one, am hoping it's going to be a box office hit for science.
0: I think it'll be a complete bonanza.
1: I hope so. Hiranya Pieris, thank you very much for sharing your life scientific.
0: Thank you so much, Jim.
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0: ABC News. Good evening. I'm Noni Edwards. The Australian Federal Police say six women and their children linked to the Islamic State groups have flown back into the country, but none have been charged. They were met by a contingent of police and border force officials when their flights landed at Melbourne and Sydney airports earlier tonight. But police say an investigation into their activities while travelling in Syria is ongoing. They say after arriving, the women's belongings were searched for investigative purposes. The group could be seen being bundled into two white vans at the airport and driven away while AFP officers watched on. A Sydney doctor who helped the Australian women and children return from Syria says he was not surprised by the federal government's refusal to assist beyond its legal obligations. The group had been held in a camp in northern Syria after the fall of Islamic State. Dr. Jamal Rifi says the government had already made it clear it would not help bring the families home.
1: We lost the court, we've taken them to appeal, we lost the appeal, and then we arrived to the conclusion that they're not going to help. So the rhetoric did not actually surprise me at all, because I knew that they refrained from doing any help whatsoever.
0: The head of the National Anti-Corruption Commission concedes he contributed to his own downfall as he prepares to step down from the role 2 years early. Paul Brereton will resign as commissioner in July amid intense scrutiny over his ongoing links to defence and his handling of the commission's investigation into the robo-debt scheme. Under questioning from Greens Senator David Shoebridge during estimates, Mr. Brereton has denied any impropriety but agreed he'd become a distraction for the agency.
2: Do you accept any responsibility for that?
3: I think everyone contributes to their own downfall, if you like, in some ways, and I'm sure I have contributed to this in some ways.
0: The New South Wales Police Commander overseeing the Hanukkah event targeted in the Bondi terror attack has denied she received a verbal request from the Jewish community for a bigger police presence. The Royal Commission on Anti-Semitism has been examining the details around a request made by the Jewish-run community security group for police to be stationed at Bondi for the duration of the event. The Chief Operating Officer of CSG yesterday gave evidence at the inquiry and recounted a phone conversation he had with the Eastern Suburbs Police Commander about the request. The commander, appearing under the pseudonym ABQ, was today cross-examined by Counsel Assisting Richard Lancaster about the content of that phone call.
4: He believes it's likely he discussed with you a request that a static police presence be provided at Hanukkah.
5: No, that didn't occur.
4: Okay. Is it possible that was part of the subject matter of the call on that occasion?
5: No.
0: The WA Premier Roger Cook says he still has faith mining giant BHP can reach net zero by 2050 after internal documents seen by the ABC indicated otherwise. Publicly, the company says climate action is needed urgently. However, the documents obtained

0: obtained exclusively by The Guardian and the ABC's Four Corners program suggest BHP is not on track to meet the target. Mr. Cook says he knows nothing of any problems with the company's transition to renewables.
1: You need to ask them about their pathway to net zero by 2050, but they've committed to me, as part of my urgings, that they lean into the decarbonisation process, that they are committed to net zero by 2050.
0: Internationally, at least four people have been killed after a train crashed into a school bus in north central Belgium. Here's Sarah Amir.
2: Two school children and two adults have died following a collision between a train and a school minibus in the town of Boerenhout, which is located about 30 kilometres from the capital, Brussels. The bus was carrying seven children, a driver and a chaperone at the time of the collision. All of the deaths are passengers aboard the bus, although police say one person on the train is being treated for shock. Belgium's Interior Minister Bernard Quintin says the collision is tragic. The country has a history of accidents at level crossings.
0: And US President Donald Trump, who turns 80 next month, is set to undergo his routine annual physical. Recent photographs showing a blotchy neck rash have added to questions about his health following images from July last year showing his ankles swollen and a bruised hand concealed with makeup. Mr. Trump frequently casts himself as more energetic and fitter than his predecessor, Joe Biden, who left office last year at the age of 82. You're now up to date with the very latest ABC News.

and taking a look at the capital city forecast for tomorrow, Wednesday, the 27th of May. And I will preview this, that it's not looking good. Brisbane, 24 degrees and showers. Sydney, 22 degrees and showers increasing. A possible shower in Canberra with a top of 19 degrees. A shower or two in Melbourne with a high of 17 degrees and rain for Hobart. Adelaide, a shower or two and 19. In Perth even, showers increasing with a top of 23 degrees, but mostly sunny in Darwin with a high of 31. 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

0: 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From the BBC World Service, I'm Myra Anubi, and this is People Fixing the World, a programme that brings hope right to your doorstep. Today, I'm taking you back to the East African country of Uganda to meet the pets and the people that are helping each other get through really traumatic experiences.
1: The impact is positive because now the nightmare that I was having before, getting a rubber on and joining the comfort dogs, is no more.
0: A quick warning that we'll hear powerful but upsetting stories about violence and animal cruelty. But in all this, we'll also hear a story of hope. On a green field at the edge of the city of Gulu in the north of Uganda, a group of men and women are training their dogs. Overseeing it all with a kind word and gentle encouragement is Francis Okello Oloya.
2: Sit, watch me, handshake, down.
0: Despite this gentle scene, there's a darker history here. All these people have suffered some sort of trauma. Back in the 1990s and 2000s, this region was torn apart by a violent insurgency. It was carried out by a group called the Lord's Resistance Army, led by the warlord Joseph Kony. Rape, mutilation and murder were commonplace. Tens of thousands were abducted to become child soldiers. Over 2 million people fled their homes.
2: Majority of the people in northern Uganda were heavily affected psychologically. Some of us lost our property. Some people even lost their body parts. Some families lost their lives.
0: Francis lived through those terrible times and unfortunately ended up becoming a victim as well.
2: I became a war trauma survivor.

0: due to a bomb blast that rendered me totally blind. And that was the worst experience I've ever had in my life at the age of 12.
1: Mm. How did life change for you?
0: Coping with life was not easy. I became actually very bitter about myself and I lost hope.
2: But his salvation came in an unexpected way.
0: Fortunately, I got two dogs belonging to a neighbor of the school. And these dogs instinctively began helping me to support me to navigate the school compound from the sleeping quarter to the classrooms. And that gave me confidence and hope. And I knew I got good friends in times of need.
1: So these dogs, they started walking next to you and guiding you around?
0: Yes, they instinctively, without even training them, they learned that I needed help. When I am walking and my white cane is touching the ground like this, these dogs would run and come to me and they would lead me to the classrooms and would wait for me and lead me back to the sleeping quarters. So it was amazing. Billy, sit down. Sit.
2: Francis now has his own beautiful dog called Bailey.
1: It's clear that dogs changed your life, but how is it that you thought that the same dogs could help people who had experienced trauma?
0: Going through post-traumatic stress disorder and depression, and I got the two dogs coming to help me, I related it with our community war trauma survivors, that many of them were rejected, stigmatized. So because of limited mental health care services, I realized that dogs could step in to fill the gap in providing the psychotherapy using animal companionship program. Walk.
2: Francis went on to study psychology at university and then set up the Comfort Dog Project here in Gulu back in 2014 through a charity called The Big Fix Uganda. They rescue street dogs and train them to be therapy dogs for people who've gone through trauma. The idea of therapy dogs isn't new. They've been used in many places around the world to help people suffering from things like PTSD. But using street dogs for this is something different.
0: High five.
2: Some of the people who now have these dogs are doing training exercises on a patch of grass in their compound. Francis calls them guardians because they protect animals that were once so overlooked.
1: All 10 guardians are standing in a circle. Beside them, their dogs, their friends, their pets. And in the middle, one by one, each guardian goes in with their dog. They start to practice some tricks. And like any other training would be, the dogs do get snacks. They get treats for following along. What is very, very interesting to see is that the dogs are very obedient. There's a sense of safety, you know, just being next to their guardians. And it's a very special thing to see.
2: These four-legged guys also do some pretty impressive tricks.
1: Wow. One of the guardians is holding a ring. And her dog is jumping through and getting a treat.
0: Walk.
2: I catch up with one of the guardians in between the dog training exercises.
3: I'm Robert. And then with my dog, Iravanono.
1: Why does he have that name?
3: Yeah, that name means you disturb me for nothing.
1: Does he usually disturb you?
3: No, it means if you disturb me, you disturb me for nothing. I'm a friend to everyone.
1: Oh, it basically means anytime, just come and disturb me.
3: Yeah.
1: How does it feel having this dog?
3: Yeah, I feel this dog is like a part of my body. Because whenever I'm away, he's the first child to welcome me back home. Before my own child welcomed me, you find her running, welcoming me. So I feel proud of her. He changed my life.
2: It's one.

0: wonderful to see the love and care that these former stray dogs receive from their owners. But this hasn't always been the case. Francis tells me what the perception of dogs is amongst many people in this area.
1: Our community used to have dogs for hunting and guarding homes. They would not even take care of them. And once the dogs do something wrong, definitely they're subjected to torture, beatings, and stoning. So the dogs run away from home, looking for where to survive. Mm-hmm. So the tradition here was a little bit negative about the life of dogs. I don't know, maybe because the dogs do not produce milk, do not produce meat for people to consume.
2: They're different from farming animals.
1: At the beginning, when we were pairing the comfort dogs, some people would ask questions that, why have you been given dogs instead of goats? Our response is that a dog is a social animal and it will always be there for you. They will not reject you. They will not run away from you. They will give you comfort.
2: And there's a special relationship between these guardians and the dogs because the dogs have also gone through trauma.
1: Yes. Once a dog that has been subjected to brutal treatment, rejection, and neglect, that dog would be looking for someone to take care of them. Equally the same with the war trauma survivors. Many of them were rejected by their own families. Many of them would not easily socialize because of feeling of shame and guilt. So the best way to start helping them is get a friend who does not reject you, does not stigmatize, and that is a dog.
3: Maybe some challenge come, because you know dogs like human beings.
0: After the training, the guardians rest in the shade under a tree with their dogs. Like group therapy, this is where they share stories about their dogs and also open up about their past. It's an important part of all the work done here. Today, the session is led by social worker Laura Achand.
4: It's always a session to check how the guardians are doing. We ask them also about their bonding with their dogs. If there are any other issues, they are free to share with us. Maybe if a guardian has personal problem that she or he is feeling uncomfortable to share in the group, can walk into our office and we talk one-on-one. So we offer counseling to help them feel better and continue with life.
0: Right next to the Comfort Dog Training Ground is another building run by the same charity. This is the Big Fix Uganda Dog Hospital. These are the only vets in the whole of northern Uganda. It's where rescued street dogs are first looked after before they become therapy dogs. Godra Ayebazibwe is one of the vets.
5: Hello, hi, Myra. Nice to meet you. I've come here, but I don't have a pet.
6: Okay, so you're welcome. If you will allow me, I'd love to give you a brief tour of
5: Absolutely.
6: Our hospital.
5: Yes. Absolutely. So this right here is our treatment room. We currently
7: have a little puppy.
5: Oh
7: my gosh.
5: Yes. And it's got a cone on its neck. Why is that?
6: Oh, he has a wound. If you look over there, we have a bandage the wound, so we don't want him leaking the area.
5: You must receive animals here who are sometimes very vulnerable.
6: Yeah, we do receive animals in a very bad state, I would say. The most common cases, one are wounds, but these are wounds that have taken weeks without any medical intervention, so we get them when they're very, very septic, very necrotic. Second would be animal cruelty acts. Others have been animals that have been dumped in holes, abandoned in holes. So we have them treated here. After the treatment, they are rehabilitated by the CDP program. Most times, it's usually the guardians of the CDP classes that take on these dogs and foster them.
5: And just to be clear, by CDP, you mean the Comfort Dog Project?
6: Yes, ma'am, the Comfort Dog Project.
0: The hospital is funded by donations and only charges a small amount for people that can afford to pay. The team here also do a lot of community work to help stop the spread of rabies and to improve the treatment of animals in the area.
7: 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So we go on air and then, you know, talk to people about different ways to care for the dog. And then secondly, the Comfort Dog Project team goes out to different schools, teaching them about animal welfare mainly. And then also they let them know that there is a place here that they can come to when they need the care.
0: From the city of Gulu in northern Uganda, I'm Myra Anubi, and you're listening to People Fixing the World from the BBC World Service. Today we're hearing powerful and occasionally upsetting stories containing violence and animal cruelty, and looking at how rehabilitating stray dogs can help people recover from trauma. Earlier at the training session, I spoke to Robert, one of the guardians. I wanted to find out a bit more about his story and what impact having a dog has had on him. So we drive a short distance to his home in a small village. He's got a neat compound with a group of traditional thatched huts. We sit under a tree with his furry friend, Arobinono. Robert starts telling me how the Lord's Resistance Army came to his village and forced him to join the rebellion.
3: They could come at night and abduct the children. So I was among the victims. They came in one night. Then they took me when I'm sleeping inside my father's house.
8: And how old were you at that time?
3: By that time, I was 18 years. So from there, I spent 4 to 5 years in the bush.
0: Whilst he was with the rebels, Robert says they beat him and forced him to torture his friends so as to ensure loyalty.
8: So eventually you fought with them and potentially killed with them?
3: Yeah, I fought with them because they tell you if you play around, your enemies just kill you. So you have to fight hard to protect yourself. So during those battling with the government army, you find that you are killing people. And if you don't kill, they kill you.
0: After one battle, Robert managed to escape and eventually returned home. But readjusting to normal life was tough. He was scared people wouldn't accept him because of the things he had done.
3: So I was worried and I was having a lot of depression because it could be that tomorrow or any day, there can be the attitude of killing me or putting me in a prison.
8: What was the impact on you after spending all that time with the rebellion group?
3: Before, I wanted to study and be a person that has a future. But when they took me there, all those 5 years, it cut off my plan and I was still very young.
8: And was it easy for you to talk to people about what you had gone through?
3: Yeah, it wasn't easy because you don't trust anybody. You have to have secrets, and maybe you beat somebody, friend or somebody, mom, or maybe you burn somebody's house. So if you discuss a lot about you, your life in the community becomes so dangerous. So we keep our secret and we keep silent. Yes.
8: Until you met Arobinono.
3: Yeah, until when I met Robert Nono, when I joined the Comfort Dog Project.
0: Robert was assessed by Francis and the team, who decided he would benefit from having a dog. He'd always liked dogs, so it was easy for him to connect with Arobinono, who had been left alone when his previous owner died.
8: So your first dog and yourself, you had both gone through difficult times.
3: Yes.
8: And you had to find each other, you had to start trusting each other.
3: Yes. That is why I accepted him, because they told me that the first guardian died, so Arobinono left alone. So also me, I said, ever since he has gone through the tough time, I also went through the tough time. I have to be with him. We will try our best to become friends and we solve our pain together.
8: Wow. Did it work? Did it help?
3: It worked well. He became my most trusted dog. He obeyed me. He always respect me. So from there, I become somebody who know how to control hunger. I became somebody who know how to forgive others. And I became someone who can stand before the audience and make speeches. Just because of Arobinono,
8: What has been the impact of having this dog in your life?
3: The impact is positive because now the nightmare that I was having before, getting a rubber norm and joining the comfort dogs, is no more.
8: You used to have nightmares, but now they've stopped.
3: Now it is stopped. I always have a dream that I was fighting. That one is no more. So now I dream about playing with her, petting her. So all those dreams always come to my mind, but not those negative dreams.
0: I was really moved by the relationship between Robert and his dog, especially after all the terrible things he was forced to do by the rebels. But there are many other people who suffered here during the conflict. A short drive away, I meet a cheerful woman called Evelyn.
5: Hello.
9: Hello.
5: Hello. How are you?
9: I'm fine. How are you?
5: Good. Where is Peyote? Oh, there is Peyote.
9: Peyote.
5: Hello, Peyote. How do you get him to greet someone? What do you say?
9: Afoyo.
5: Afoyo.
9: Afoyo, ma terre.
5: Okay, thank you.
0: We sit down on a mat outside her small brick home. I immediately notice something familiar and special. Like the other guardians, Evelyn stays close to her dog, Peyote, holding his paw as we start talking about the terrible things she went through.
10: During the insurgency, the rebels came and took my husband and killed him. They then stabbed me several times, so I was left a widow with my children to look after. For 20 years, I couldn't sleep properly. When I did fall asleep, I would have terrible nightmares. When I heard about the big fix, I met Francis and he offered me counseling, and I now get enough sleep in the night and I feel much better.
8: First of all, thank you for telling me your story. And I'm sorry. I can see you have a lot of animals here. Did you ever have a dog? Did you like dogs?
10: I love dogs. I had a dog before for security at home. That dog wasn't trained to listen or obey any instructions. But Peyote listens to me when I talk to him. And when I return home, Peyote will run and welcome me.
8: Has Peyote helped you deal with some of the pain that you experienced?
10: When I am alone, I can get very sad. But you can see that Peyote is playful. He makes me laugh and he's all over me. So when I'm with him, I'm busy and forget all my other worries.
8: You had a dog before. Did you ever think at any time that dogs can actually help people in this way?
10: Before, I had no idea that a dog had any use except for security. But Peyote has really helped me and changed my life. And now I even think Peyote is my counselor and gives me more comfort than any person can.
0: The Comfort Dog Project has now helped more than 120 people, like Evelyn and Robert. But what exactly is it about dogs that has this effect on people? I turn back to Francis Okello Oloya for an answer.
1: The dogs understand our language when we give them trust, and we also relate with them well through friendly touch, eye contacts, and also talking with them. And that will also help to trigger the neurochemical called oxytocin that helps in calming the body. We can also trust the dog and you narrate your personal stories, traumatic events. I can share with my dog, Bailey here. I can tell him what I went through. In a way, I will be releasing the heaviness of the traumatic events. And in a way, that will be a therapy for me. So having a dog as a friend is a medicine in healing trauma.
0: It's been such a treat seeing how these pets and people are helping each other. It really redefines what it means when people say that dogs can be man's best friend. Now, if you've suffered any distress from anything you've heard on the program today and need support, you could speak to a health professional or an organization that offers help. Details are available in many countries at Befrienders Worldwide. That's www.befrienders.org. And I wonder, has a dog or any other animal changed your life? If so, I'd love to hear all about it. Send me a voice note or a message to the WhatsApp number +44 8000 321 721. As always, I'll be back next week with more positive news. Until then, thanks for listening.
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16: This is the BBC World Service, and coming up after the news, the global story. In 2025, the Chinese electric car company BYD officially overtook Tesla as the world's biggest seller of electric vehicles. Now, as the conflict in the Middle East pushes up fuel prices and boosts demand for EVs, Chinese car makers are further seizing the opportunity while the U.S. struggles to keep up. How did China conquer the EV market? Join me, Asma Khalid, in 2 minutes.
17: BBC News with Danielle Yawovetska. The U.S. military says renewed strikes on Iranian targets were defensive as diplomatic moves continue to try to end the war. The U.S. Secretary of State said progress over reaching a peace deal with Iran would take a few days. Health officials in Gaza say at least 5 people have been killed in an Israeli strike that hit a refugee camp in the centre of the Palestinian enclave. Medics and residents in the Maghazi camp say an Israeli drone fired a missile as people were confronting an anti-Hamas militia group. A train has collided with a school minibus in Belgium, killing 4 people. 2 of the dead were teenagers. The early morning accident happened at a level crossing in East Flanders. Senegal's parliament has elected the sacked Prime Minister Ousmane Sonko as its new speaker, giving him a powerful platform to challenge the president. South Korea says it's planning to launch its first nuclear-powered submarine in about a decade's time, aimed at countering North Korea's submarine-launched missile threats. Top doctors in Britain say social media ranks alongside smoking as a threat to the health and well-being of young people. The Academy of Medical Royal Colleges is recommending doctors routinely ask young patients about their screen time. The French government says 7 people have died during the current heatwave. 5 of those were drownings. The boss of the company that runs Starbucks in South Korea has made a second public apology over a controversial ad campaign that appeared to mock the 1980 massacre of pro-democracy protesters. The son of the founder of the Mango clothing empire, who was recently arrested over his father's death during a mountain hike 18 months ago, has dismissed the accusation of murder. In a letter to Mango staff, Jonathan Andik calls the allegation serious, unjust and unfounded. He says he's stepping down as vice president to focus on his legal defence. BBC News.
16: When you picture an electric car here in the U.S., you probably think of a Tesla. It has dominated the EV market in the States for years. But Elon Musk's car company is now lagging behind a Chinese rival that many Americans may have never heard of. It's called BYD, and it's surpassed Tesla to become the largest seller of EV cars in the world. You can find their factory in Brazil, their buses on the streets of London, their dealerships in Morocco or Mexico. Despite being effectively shut out of the American market, China has quietly become the global powerhouse of EV production, leading the industry in technology, innovation, and scale. From the BBC, I'm Asma Khalid. And today on The Global Story, has America lost the EV race?
18: My name is Suranjana Tiwari. I'm the BBC's Asia business correspondent. So I travel all around the Asia Pacific, covering business, economics and technology news. And I also provide analysis for all of our BBC platforms on what's going on in the world of business and economics.
16: Well, wonderful. I'm excited to have you on our show today. And I will say our program, The Global Story, is about where the world and America meet. And I really wanted to have you on because I've been so intrigued with the success of BYD, especially in comparison to Tesla. I will say that I was recently in Morocco and I saw a BYD dealership in an upscale neighborhood. And it caught me off guard because here in the U.S., you don't see BYD. BYD, like all Chinese EVs, are effectively barred from the United States. So let me just start by asking, have you been in one? What's a BYD car actually look like?
18: Actually, I have, because I'm based in Singapore, and actually a lot of the cabs that we book on our ride-hailing apps nowadays are BYDs. And I must tell you that it's a really smooth journey. I mean, EVs in general are a smoother ride than, you know, traditional combustion engines. But in this part of the world, Southeast Asia is a huge market for BYD. And in case you didn't know what BYD stands for, it's actually Build Your Dream. So it's an interesting spin on the so-called American dream.
16: Yes.
18: And how the US used to be the center of the global auto industry. And that's really shifted to China now.
16: How much does a BYD vehicle cost?
18: You can actually get a BYD in London for anything from about $25,000 to $60,000. But they are targeting, a more affordable sort of price range as mm-hmm. well. And that's one of the really interesting things with the development of electric vehicles. Initially, it was very expensive to develop, but China seems to have really gamed that. And companies, aside from BYD, but as well as BYD, are producing very, very affordable cars. But having said that, it's about market access as well. For example, mm-hmm. you can't buy a BYD in the US, probably, unless you're very rich and you're not telling us, because there are tariffs.
16: Yes.
18: And tariffs on electric vehicles in the US are about 100%. So you're paying a huge amount of money for an EV. And that's one of the reasons you don't see BYDs on the roads in America as much as other parts of the world.
16: Suranjana, how is a Chinese EV, say if we're talking about BYD, but in other Chinese EVs, how are they different from Tesla, which is the electric vehicle car company that so many of us know here in the US?
18: Well, they're the same technology. They're fully electric vehicles as opposed to hybrids. But what BYD has managed to do ever since it's been producing cars globally is that it's really honed in on that electric vehicle technology plus the software that drives it. And that's something that Tesla is also very good at. But because of the way that China's industrial policy is set up, BYD manages to keep manufacturing costs very, very low. And that's why its cars are so affordable. The Chinese government has, for many years now, since the early 2000s, has said that electric vehicles are going to be the future. Of course, China had a lot of issues with pollution and things like that. They really focused on cleaning up their vehicles and the air as a result of that. And so they provided a lot of subsidies and a lot of government support, incentives for these companies to develop this, what they call new energy vehicle technology. And that's why you see so many Chinese companies making electric vehicles, because it's very easy there. And then there's the innovation factor as well. When you give that much support to these companies, they continue to innovate. And that's why you see, some of these Chinese car makers making the fastest car in the world, which is now a BYD, by the way, or the most energy efficient, rather, and the best battery chargers as well, which has long been a big challenge for EV adoption around the world.
16: I mean, it's so striking to hear you talk about the groundswell of support at a government level there in China, because I don't know if you followed this, but during the Biden administration, there was something known as the Inflation Reduction Act, whose mission it was to sort of boost
19: electric vehicle purchases, electric vehicle manufacturing here in the United States. And long story short, I

0: covered American politics for a while. It was an extraordinarily controversial move. And there was not sort of unanimous consensus amongst Republicans and Democrats for this push.
1: Absolutely. And this is one of the areas that electric vehicles have not just become sort of a business issue, but they've become a trade issue. They've become a geopolitical issue as well. Now, one of the reasons for the Inflation Reduction Act was because China had taken so much manufacturing away from America. So there wasn't much production. There wasn't much export-led growth from America as a result. But having said that, you know, for these US automakers that were trying to develop this electrical vehicle technology, China is also a huge market. I mean, I was there just a few weeks ago. I actually was there to cover an auto show, which has now become the largest auto show in the world. And
0: the Beijing Auto Show. I saw some of your reports. Yes.
1: Yeah, that's right.
2: Auto China, now the largest car show in the world. Nearly 1,000 companies are exhibiting here in a space that's the equivalent of more than 50 football fields. And when you're here, the message is loud and clear. China is now at the center of the global auto industry.
1: And you know, there you could see that, you know, it was a huge expanse of area where this was being held. Like, I was clocking up 17,000 steps a day just going from booth to booth. But all the Chinese and foreign car makers were exhibiting their latest models.
3: May I have your attention, please? Right now, we're going to send the Group B onto the track.
1: And there was so much buzz around the Chinese car makers, whereas the foreign car makers, both the US, the Japanese, the Europeans, there wasn't as much buzz. And that's really interesting because there is this kind of dilemma for those US automakers. They want to be able to develop this technology and compete with Chinese car makers. But also China is a huge market for them. It's the second largest consumer economy after the US. And frankly, what I saw was that they've really fallen behind in this electric vehicle race, especially. People are opting for Chinese cars as opposed to US cars that have this EV technology. And they're recognizing this as well. What was really striking there was the number of ordinary families who were coming to an industry event. You know, in the past, it was a very business-to-business kind of auto show. But I saw, you know, parents bringing their children to show them the cars, to show them the latest technology and the latest models. And the children were really excited by it. It was an event. And that just told me that this electric vehicle drive and this innovation in terms of autos is a lifestyle.
0: So it sounds like the Chinese EV companies were really getting a lot of attention at this auto show. And we've said that BYD, it has kind of become the hit EV brand globally. So I want to understand where this company got its start from. Where, when did this happen?
1: BYD actually started making making batteries back in the early 2000s. And then they kind of realized that with the government push towards electric vehicles and new technologies and future technologies, that there might be something in making electric vehicles. They started off by making regular vehicles. But funnily enough, those traditional combustion engine, they were not very well received. And that's when they got an expert who had worked in companies like Volkswagen to come on board, and he actually helped develop the first electric vehicles. And even then, you know, they weren't innovating at the same pace as other companies. At that stage, it wasn't.
0: And what time period was this? What time period were we talking about?

market a little bit more. I could see with my own eyes why these companies were able to roll out models so fast. The factory was fully, fully automated. I can't tell you how few workers were inside there. And so the innovation is not just in the products that these Chinese companies are making, it's also in how they make those products as well. What I saw here in China was literally different models floating around on these robots. They were just moving from station to station, getting doors attached and getting windshields attached and all sorts of different things, but completely autonomously, you know, it's all programmed. And that allows them to churn out a lot of products very fast and in a very, very controlled way.

0: you spoke with this BYD executive at the Beijing Auto Show, who essentially told you that it sounds like they don't think they need the U.S. market to survive. Am I understanding that correctly?
1: That's right. Stella Lee is essentially a BYD's global spokesperson. She is an executive vice president, but she's the one that talks to media around the world. Mm-hmm. And yes, she was at the auto show and I managed to speak to her. And I started by asking her how BYD hopes to meet the rising demand for electric vehicles in light of the Iran war and those rising oil prices.
2: Our demand is much higher than what we can supply. Also, especially after we introduced flash charging, it's a really big game changer. Because this...
1: Now, she did say that they are having to relook at their production capacity because the demand has gone up so much. Since the Iran war, that's right.
2: When the oil price increasing, then the electricity car, EV car, can help them save money every day.
1: But she said they're working on building up that capacity, and she's very confident that they will be able to do that because they're so used to scaling up. And don't forget as well that, you know, every second car sold in China already is an electric vehicle. So these companies have got a history of being able to scale up for a very big market. But the real nuance here, Asma, is actually that perceptions have changed around Chinese companies as well, partly because Chinese companies are just making better vehicles. They've learned a lot from the foreign car makers or the foreign retailers who have been manufacturing in the country already. They have those ecosystems that we've already talked about that are very ingrained in the industrial sort of setup there.
2: BYD is very confident because we will deliver all the technology solving consumers' needs.
3: Is it less about the cars now and more about the charging infrastructure?
2: Yeah, less about the car, it's more about the ecosystem, it's more about the total solution. This also makes BYD different. That's always in my speech, I say BYD is not a car, it's a BYD.
1: People are recognizing that these are really quite good products as well. They're some of the best electric vehicles in the world, and that the technology, which is the sort of the bread and butter of these types of vehicles, is really excellent as well.
0: So you've been saying that electric vehicle car companies in China are doing really well. I recall that President Biden effectively barred these sorts of vehicles from China from coming into the U.S., both with a combination of national security measures and then a 100% tariff. What did those measures mean for a company like BYD? The idea that the United States has tried to build a kind of protective wall around itself.
1: Yeah, I mean, it means that that BYD cannot access the world's largest consumer market because the U.S. not only does not want electric vehicles in the U.S. because, Donald Trump especially thinks that will take jobs, that is taking jobs away from the U.S., but there are these national security concerns because essentially these cars are smartphones on wheels. Mm. And there is a great deal of concern that if these Chinese companies are able to deploy these cars in the U.S., that they're also able to control people's devices. And it's an ecosystem, right? It's something that at the end of the day is connected to your phone, it's connected to your home, and it's connected to your car. And there's a great deal of concern

0: that that's a national security risk. Having said that, US automakers, again, are also very skeptical of these EV giants from China being able to access the US market because they're really worried for their US sales as a result of that. They're seeing in the UK that EV sales are going up as well. They're seeing in Europe that it's going up. They're seeing in Latin America and Canada are letting in these Chinese EVs as well. And they're very concerned about the US market.
1: One of our producers in prepping for this story pointed out a sort of remarkable stat, which is that Chinese-owned brands now make up 1 in 7 new UK cars, which I just thought was a really, really astounding statistic. That 5 years ago, he said it was about 1.3%. I mean, that's a rather dramatic amount of growth that these companies are making in the United Kingdom, and presumably they're also on quite a roll selling cars in Europe as well.
0: Yeah, and I will say that these companies are also marketing themselves in a very different way. One of the things I saw at the auto show was hundreds and hundreds of influencers promoting models and sort of talking about, you know, giving reviews of models. These Chinese companies are also leveraging that social media sort of reach and saying, here's a great car. This is, you know, this is what it can do. They often give their cars for test driving to these influencers, and they're garnering huge amounts of views as a result of that. So I think these Chinese companies, when where they've been quite traditional in the past in terms of how they market themselves, they've also changed. They're also picking up on trends. And that's really worked in places like the UK, alongside those higher fuel costs, people becoming more concerned about the environment and looking to electric vehicles. And again, the price point is very important
1: it's
0: in
1: enticing,
0: the UK, especially with rising inflation.
1: Yeah.
0: All of these foreign competitors have realized that China has pulled ahead in the EV race. And even though they've been developing the technology, they want to make good EVs. Again, they haven't had the perhaps government backing, or they haven't had access to markets that they've needed to be as successful as the Chinese competitors. For decades, it was known that the Japanese make the best cars in the world. But what it's seeming like is that they bet on the wrong technology because they really focused on hybrid technology. But what we're seeing is, especially with those high oil prices, that people want to go fully electric. And actually, an executive from Honda was touring a Chinese factory recently, and he said, we can't compete. China has won their race. We can't compete with this kind of thing.
1: Because the technology seemed just so superior, or because what, the scale of it?
0: The Chinese bet on the right technology at the right time, and they have innovated. Now, I will say as well that Donald Trump, in a recent trip to Detroit, has said that he would like Chinese EVs to be available in the US.
2: You know, those tariffs are keeping the foreign auto workers. Now, if they want to come in and build the plant and hire you and hire your friends and your neighbors, that's great. I love that. Let China come in, let Japan come in. They are. And they'll be building plants, but they're using our labor.
1: Yeah, that was a real alarm bell sign, though, I will say, to some lawmakers here, right? Especially because he made those comments in the auto manufacturing capital of the U.S. And I will say, Soren John, ahead of his trip to China, you had Republican and Democratic lawmakers really nervous that maybe he would open the door, possibly just a wee bit, to Chinese car makers.
0: Absolutely. And I would be very surprised if electric vehicles aren't part of the discussions in those trade negotiations. We might never know what's... The problem is that these Chinese manufacturers, again, their ecosystem is so set up in China. They're able to work very fast. They're able to push out a large volume of products very fast. It doesn't always translate over to the US. Now, in the run-up to that historic meeting between President Xi and Donald Trump, we did hear that there could be some promise of investment in the US. And we thought that it could be around Chinese electric vehicles or perhaps battery technology, because that's the other area that China is really speeding ahead. You know, some of these companies like BYD were battery makers initially. And BYD actually launched at the auto show this very fast charging technology. That's one of the problems with electric vehicles, is that for big distances, you need to continue charging your car. Now, this fast charging technology, it's called flash charging, that BYD launched at the auto show, that takes your battery to about 70% within 5 minutes. They say that you're able to drive about 400 kilometers on that amount of charge. So that's a real game changer.
1: You mentioned President Trump's recent trip to Beijing and his comments earlier this year where he seemed to suggest that maybe under certain conditions and within certain parameters, he might be open to some Chinese car companies possibly working in the United States. But nonetheless, it's a somewhat politically toxic thing to say out loud in our politics. I mean, I think back to Trump himself when he was running for president in 2024. He went to Detroit and was singing a very different tune.
2: In other words, I kept China cars, Chinese cars, out of America, and we had to do it because when they come in, they take over everything, and you would have had no car manufacturing at all.
1: And he's not alone. You know, we've recently seen bipartisan legislation, Democrats and Republicans team up to essentially put forth laws that would completely ban Chinese EVs from the U.S. market. Ahead of our interview, I came across a report in Politico that was quoting a Democratic Congressman Don Beyer from Virginia saying, and I'm going to quote him here, he says, "The only thing that terrifies me is BYD. The fact that it's so inexpensive would destroy every other car company's investment in electric vehicles." And so I guess I just wonder how realistic it is to enter the U.S. market. Are you seeing cracks around the walls that the U.S. has built to keep Chinese EVs out?
0: It's kind of a double-edged sword, because what was very clear at the Beijing Auto Show is that China is winning the EV race. It's very clear. So even though the U.S. has these concerns around manufacturing, around national security, it's actually losing out because China is very much at the center of the global auto industry, not just the global EV industry today. BYD's Stella Li, she said that she can manage without the U.S. market, and that's because the demand is rising in other big markets like Southeast Asia, Latin America, Canada, as well as Europe. So these Chinese companies are going full steam ahead. They're moving on to the next frontier of technology. So all of them are developing humanoid robots, autonomous driving, whether it's for personal cars or for robo-taxis. And XPeng, which is a huge Chinese EV maker, is actually developing a flying taxi. And
1: a flying taxi. It's like the Jetsons.
0: Right.
1: It's finally here.
0: A flying car. I saw it with my own eyes. The founder told me that he's looking at manufacturing these flying taxis sometime next year.
1: Okay, do they really fly, though? I just want to understand.
0: Yes, they literally come out another vehicle and they take off vertically. Yes, it looks like a helicopter, but it's a car. And I asked the founder of XPeng why he's developing this technology, because surely electric vehicles, there's still more market share to gain. And he said, within China, within 3 years, these technologies are going to be completely applied in the real world. And that's why we need to move in that direction.
1: It sounds like you're saying that the rules, the tariffs that the U.S. has put in place have not ultimately prevented Chinese EVs from taking off, that they really are taking off regardless of what the U.S. is doing. Are you suggesting the U.S. market is not relevant to them?
0: It's not that it's not relevant. It's still a huge consumer market. But in the face of these types of controls over access to the U.S. market, China is recalibrating its approach. And it's saying, hey, we've got lots of other markets. We heard it from Stella Li herself, the BYD global spokesperson. We've got all these other markets where we can sell to. And we're doing very well there. We're expanding our capacity in order to meet the demand. And on top of that, we are developing these new technologies, the battery charging infrastructure, the robots, the autonomous vehicles, in order to survive and to continue doing well in the future.
1: Well, on that note, Surinjata, thank you so much for joining us. I really appreciate it.
0: Thanks a lot.

0: That was Saranjana Tiwari, the Asia business correspondent for the BBC. If you enjoyed our show today, then I've got to mention that The Global Story is also a podcast. So please check it out and subscribe. We are available every weekday wherever you listen to your favorite shows. Thanks for tuning in, and we'll be back again tomorrow here on the radio, same time, same place.
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0: ABC News with Noni Edwards. The Australian Federal Police say no charges have been laid against six women with Islamic State links who flew back to Australia with their children. They were met by a contingent of police and Border Force officials when their flights landed at Sydney and Melbourne airports earlier tonight. Police say an investigation into their activities while travelling in Syria is ongoing and that the women's belongings were searched for investigative purposes. The Sydney group could be seen being bundled into two white vans at the airport and driven away while AFP officers watched on. The latest US strikes on Iran have all but evaporated hopes for a peace deal in the near future. Global Affairs editor Laura Tingle has more from Jerusalem.
1: I think it shows the somewhat erratic nature of the Trump administration's approach here. They've got all sorts of different messages going out. Donald Trump is talking about how Iran's uranium stockpile has to be diluted and destroyed. They're striking in Iran. I think the indications up until this point have been that things weren't going sort of quite so badly. There were some grounds for optimism that at least some agreements were being reached about opening the Strait of Hormuz, but I think this shows that we're still in a very early stage of negotiations.
0: Iran says it will respond to renewed US military airstrikes and will not hesitate in defending itself. Iran's supreme leader has also commented, saying the US will no longer have a safe haven in the Middle East. Mojtaba Khamenei says Gulf powers in the region will not be a shield for American bases any longer. At least four people have died and another five are injured after a train crashed into a school bus at a level crossing in Belgium. The accident took place during the morning rush hour near the town of Bougenhout, which is located about 30 kilometres northwest of the capital, Brussels. Two school children and two adults have died, while another five children have been taken to hospital in a critical condition. Belgium's Transport Minister Jean-Luc Crook says security camera footage shows the crossing safety barriers had come down. Back home, an Australian travel company has collapsed, leaving customers scrambling and their international holiday plans in doubt. National tourism reporter Christy Sexton-McGrath reports.
2: Melbourne-based agency AVG Travels has been selling flights and international tour packages for more than a decade to Asia, Europe, Africa and the Americas. But the company has now been placed into liquidation. Insolvency firm McGrath-Nicol says it has assumed control of AVG Travels and is undertaking an urgent review of the company's financial position, telling customers they'll be contacted. It's not known how many travellers are affected or if they'll get their money back. The ABC has contacted the owner of AVG Travels, David Dow, for a response.
0: Police have returned to Yunta in South Australia's far north to resume their search for missing four-year-old boy Gus Lamont. Gus was last seen at his family's remote sheep station in September last year. Charles Bryce has the details.
3: They have been to the property a number of times. They have searched through outhouses, through water tanks and mine shafts as well, but producing no evidence. Police have stressed that Gus's parents are not suspects in this case. His disappearance was declared a major crime last year. Police have suggested that two other family members have not been cooperating with police and only communicating with police through their lawyers.
0: Unions and economists are joining environmental groups in arguing the diesel rebate is slowing the transition to zero-emission technology in the mining sector. The ABC has obtained internal documents revealing BHP iron ore mines are lagging in reducing emissions. The rebate currently gives mining companies the excise they pay on diesel back in the form of a tax credit. Research director at the Australia Institute, Rod Campbell, says the subsidy allows Australia's mining companies to use more of it.
4: This is a subsidy for diesel use by the biggest diesel users, being the mining industry, and they're set to keep increasing their diesel use. The recent budget forecasts that diesel use is expected to keep growing, and partly because of this diesel subsidy.
0: And more than 1.5 million Muslim pilgrims have travelled from Mina to Mount Arafah in Saudi Arabia, marking the spiritual climax of the annual Hajj pilgrimage. The day of Arafat is considered the holiest day of the year in Islam.

And taking a final look for me at tomorrow's forecasts, Brisbane, 24 degrees and showers. Sydney, showers increasing and a top of 22. Canberra, 18 degrees and a possible shower. Melbourne, 17 degrees and drizzle at times. Hobart, 17 degrees and rainy conditions for you. Adelaide, 19 degrees and showers. Showers increasing in Perth with a top of 23. And mostly sunny in Darwin with a high of 31 degrees. I'm Noni Edwards. I've been broadcasting from Gadigal land this evening. I'll hand over to my colleague David Rowlands in just a moment. But in the meantime, let's cross back to our international broadcast partners at the BBC. Have a great evening.

0: Thank you. You're listening to the newsroom from the BBC World Service with Oliver Conway. Yesterday, the US Secretary of State Marco Rubio suggested there could be some good news on the US-Iran peace deal by the end of the day. Instead, at around midnight local time, the Iranians were hit by new American airstrikes. The US military said it targeted missile sites in southern Iran as well as boats trying to lay mines in what it described as a defensive action. So, what does that mean for the ceasefire? Here's retired US Army General David Petraeus.
1: They've been very carefully characterized as self-defense, defensive in nature, so therefore the ceasefire is still in effect. But of course, rules of engagement never deny a force the right to defend themselves, and that's how they're characterizing these particular actions.
0: Well, let's talk to our correspondent, Tom Simons, in Washington. Tom, negotiations over an interim peace deal still apparently continuing. What is the thinking in the US over these attacks?
2: Well, actually, very little's been said by the US administration about these attacks overnight. All that CENTCOM has said is that they conducted self-defense strikes to protect our troops from threats posed by Iranian forces. And it's been reported that that involved two mine-laying boats that were spotted by US forces, which then took them out. And then the Iranian state media said that there were blasts in the southern port city of Bandar Abbas, and the Revolutionary Guard Corps said that its forces had taken down a drone which had entered its airspace and fired at an F-35 fighter jet. So that's all we know about the military side of this, and the US are not commenting on what that might mean for the talks. The supreme leader of Iran, Mujtaba Khomeini, has said that Washington is losing its influence in the Middle East, and he said that Middle East countries shouldn't host US attacks from its bases or from their bases. And China has said both sides should respect the truce. But I think this is another layer on top of a big layer of challenges for the US negotiating team.
0: But it does still sound like they're pressing ahead, with US Secretary of State Marco Rubio saying progress could take a few days.
2: Yes, Marco Rubio said he's about to come back from Delhi to the US. He said it's going to take a couple of days. I think a lot of talking back and forth about specific

0: language in the initial document, which tells you something, that it's an initial document. This is just the beginning of a long process. It seems like the Straits of Hormuz are the biggest target for the US negotiators. They want them opened and then perhaps to start talking about what they do about Iranian nuclear materials. But the talks are still on. There was an Iranian delegation in Qatar yesterday. Donald Trump, he's off to hospital today to have a medical checkup, but he has only said in the last 24 hours or last 12 hours that the enriched uranium, what he called nuclear dust, will be turned over to the US to be brought home or potentially destroyed in conjunction and coordination with the Islamic Republic of Iran. So he's not backing away from his main aim, which is to get rid of that nuclear material.
1: Tom Simons in Washington, thank you. Let's get the Iranian view. The Iran Revolutionary Guard Corps said it reserved the legitimate right to retaliate, saying it had shot down a US drone and fired at a warplane. Siavash Adlan from the BBC Persian service is here. Is Iran likely to respond to this break in the ceasefire?
2: I think the response that we saw was the one that IRGC described, a little bit more heavy on details than what the CENTCOM communique had said in terms of the sequence of event and the casualties and so on. The IRGC said that they fired upon a U.S. aircraft and a drone, and then they shot down another U.S. drone. But again, no details on casualty figures or the sequence of events or to what extent the damage was inflicted on either side. So you have really competing narratives, with each one framing their action as a reaction to the other side's aggression.
1: Interesting that the Iranian delegation with the top negotiator is in Qatar, which only recently came under attack by Iran.
2: Yes, Qatar has now, along with Pakistan, playing a mediator role. And one of the reasons for that is that Qatar now holds a huge chunk of Iran's frozen assets. And a big part of these negotiations, as far as Iran is concerned, is getting the U.S. to allow Qatar to unfreeze these funds and let Iran have access to them. But the figures are not exactly, we're not exactly sure. Some people are talking about $6 billion, some people $12, and some people $24 billion. So we don't know exactly how much Iran is supposed to get in the initial phase of these talks, which sees a ceasefire for 60 days and then moves on to the more sticky issues.
1: Now, we haven't heard much from the Iranian people themselves recently, but there was talk that the internet was going to be switched back on today. Is that going to happen?
2: It doesn't seem like it will happen today. There was a lot of hopes yesterday after a presidential body called the Organization for Cyberspace said that it held a meeting and it, upon President Pezeshkian's orders, asked the authorities to open up the international internet. But then today, the judiciary stepped in following calls from hardliners. What are you doing? Who said that you have to open the internet? Still, we have security issues and so on. The judiciary came and said, well, this body, this presidential body, is there's a lot of legal ambiguity about its status. So basically suspended it. And that's all we know for now.
1: So signs of continued divisions inside Iran itself?
2: At least as far as the internet connection, yes.
1: Okay. Siavash, thank you very much indeed. Siavash Adlan from the BBC Persian service. Well, even as the US was hitting Iran, Israel intensified its attacks in Lebanon. The Israeli military said it struck more than 100 Hezbollah sites and operatives overnight in southern Lebanon and in the east in the Bekaa Valley. The Iran-backed group has been targeting Israeli soldiers in southern Lebanon with fiber optic drones, as well as firing rockets into northern Israel. I got the latest from our correspondent Lina Sinjab in the Lebanese capital, Beirut.
3: There was a wave of panic that spread, especially here in Beirut, in the southern part of the city in Dahiya neighborhood, a Hezbollah stronghold that has been under attack since the start of the war. But after the statement coming out from the Israeli prime minister yesterday, saying that they will escalate attacks on Lebanon, residents, those who managed to stay in the undestroyed parts of Dahiya, left quickly in big numbers. There was like big lines of cars of civilians rushing out after 10 p.m. from Dahiya neighborhood in anticipation of an airstrike that could hit Beirut. But, you know, airstrikes continued throughout the night in the south and in Bekaa Valley. Beirut was spared.

0: until this moment, but actually the drone is hovering over the city in intensive way that everyone is worried about an imminent attack that could happen anywhere.
1: And what do you make of the timing of this decision by the Israelis to intensify their attacks on Hezbollah?
0: Well, it seems if we follow the pattern of the negotiations with Iran, although the Iranians are saying that the Lebanese case should be attached to the Iranian ones and any ceasefire in Iran should be applied to Lebanon as well. But it seems that whenever we see that there is a sort of an approachment of a deal between the Iranians and the Americans, the Israelis intensify attacks on Lebanon to stress that Lebanon's war is not connected to any deal with Iran and that they are determined to continue what they've started, as they say, eliminate any threat from Hezbollah and disarm Hezbollah in Lebanon.
1: But Hezbollah still seems able to fight back despite what years of attacks by the Israelis.
0: This is what we're seeing day in, day out. The Hezbollah is basically saying that they're retaliating for Israeli violations of the ceasefire. They're saying that they're attacking Israelis on Lebanese soils, but sometimes we can see that they're also attacking in northern Israel. But the Israelis, war on Lebanon is far bigger and worse than any damage Hezbollah has caused to Israel. For many Lebanese here, those who stand with Hezbollah, they feel that this is the only group that is defending the Lebanese rights, especially those from the south. But even in the south, there are people who are angry with Hezbollah and blame it for this whole war and for the loss of homes and of lives in Lebanon.
1: Lina Sinjab in the Lebanese capital, Beirut. In the past couple of minutes, Lebanese officials say that the Israeli strikes on Monday killed at least 11 people. Meanwhile, a marine monitor is reporting that an explosion has damaged a tanker off Oman. Of course, Oman, which sits opposite the Strait of Hormuz from Iran. Next to Sydney, where a light show overnight went wrong as drones started to fall from the sky. Well, footage from Monday night's event showed almost 90 drones dropping out of the air mid-performance, some splashing into the water in the harbour and nearby marina. A couple only narrowly missed hitting people, according to onlookers. We got more on this from our Sydney correspondent, Katie Watson.
2: It's called Starbound, and there are around 1,000 drones. It's a display that lasts about 12 minutes, but on Monday night, as the music started playing, about 89 drones started dropping, and they landed in the water in Darling Harbour. It's an area called Cockle Bay. There were a couple that seemed to kind of hit the marina. Most of them, I think, fell in the water. And Sky Magic, which has put on, it's a UK company with different branches in Singapore and the US, they said that effectively during the performance, there was a technical issue. It was because of an unforeseen change in the radio frequency environment occurring after takeoff. So basically, some of these drones basically landed in response to some compromised position, just dropped.
1: Yeah, it's quite extraordinary seeing the footage as the show goes on and then suddenly these lights just start falling to the ground. I mean, it could have been really dangerous.
2: Yeah, and it's interesting because when you watch the drone show, you can hear music, but then apart from that, there's just silence. So you just see these different shapes moving in the sky and forming different patterns. But suddenly you could see these lights go and then you could hear them like dropping in the water. I think some dropped to the marina. I mean, around that area, it is full of restaurants, hotels. There's a couple of museums, definitely tourist central. And Vivid is a time that people, many people come. I think there's a lot of marketing towards the likes of China. So huge audiences who come to see the various light displays. But, the drone show, I think it started in 2024 and is certainly, one of the main draws, definitely one of the most talked about events at Vivid.
1: Yeah, and there were a couple more displays planned, but those now cancelled.
2: The next two have been cancelled. I think they're going to now evaluate. The government agencies say they're going to do a full assessment before they make a decision on the remaining schedule. But I think in all, they were meant to do 22 shows over the next 3 weeks.

0: week. So if that's, you know, removed, it's, you know, a pretty considerable tourist to Spain. The concern certainly is that, you know, thank goodness nothing happened to any of the people who were attending.
1: Katie Watson in Sydney. You're listening to the newsroom from the BBC World Service. Last week, seven people from a village in Laos entered a cave looking for gold. They became trapped when heavy rain triggered flash flooding and blocked their way out. A large rescue operation is now underway. Experts involved in the famous 2018 rescue of trapped teenagers in Thailand have arrived to help with the search. Our Southeast Asia correspondent Jonathan Head is monitoring events from Bangkok.
2: They're pretty confident they're very close to these trapped gold miners. They think they may only be 20 metres away from them. The problem is it's not a cave system as you might understand it. It looks to me like people have been informally digging into the ground they're tunnelling in to try and get what they believe is gold, to pan for gold there. And so the channels that these rescuers are working with are very narrow indeed. They're literally squeezing between cracks, between the rocks, and then going along passages sometimes only half a metre wide. They're dealing with large amounts of running water. It's continuing to rain there. A lot of silt and sand has been brought in by that water, and that's then blocking access as well. So it's been a pretty grim process. They've got big pumps in there, though they would like to have bigger ones, that are pumping the water out of this underground cave system. They reckon that if they keep persisting, and these are pretty awful conditions, they hope to reach these trapped men quite soon. We don't know what the timescale is. We also don't know what state those trapped men are in. There's not been any clear signs of life from them, but they're hopeful that they've managed to move into some upper chambers that would have been above the levels of the water.
1: Yeah, I mentioned that those experts from the previous rescue have arrived on the scene. How much help will they be able to provide?
2: Well, they've got a lot of experience of working in these really grim, dark conditions, very narrow spaces with surging water. The rescue operation, which I covered 8 years ago in Thailand, was on a much bigger scale. There were far bigger distances to cover, and you needed proper cave diving experience. I mean, people were diving with breathing equipment through submerged and very narrow tunnels over quite long distances. These trapped miners are much, much closer to the surface. But still, this is very, very difficult, constantly changing conditions. And there's one is a very well-known Finnish cave diver and his Thai counterpart. That specialist cave diving knowledge and experience and equipment is very, very useful in this kind of rescue.
1: And that was Jonathan Head, our Southeast Asia correspondent. Next to Belgium, where there's been a serious accident at a level crossing just north of the capital, Brussels. Officials say four people died when a train hit a school minibus. The authorities are trying to establish the cause. Our global affairs reporter Paul Moss has been looking at this. What more do we know about what happened?
3: Well, this happened at a small village called Buchenhout in the northwest of the country, not far from the capital, Brussels. It seems there was a minibus carrying children with a driver and also a supervisor. And just after 8 in the morning, as it crossed the level crossing, there was what police have described as a violent impact between the minibus and a train. And I say extremely violent. A spokesman for the train company has said that the minibus was thrown 15 metres in the air. Now, if that's true, it really does show the horrible power of the impact. We can see images on television of the bus lying on its side next to the railway tracks. The latest we're hearing is that two child passengers were killed, along with the driver and the children's supervisor. There were more than 100 people on the train. Their lives, they weren't injured. I mean, obviously, this is an early time to be talking about what exactly happened, but it does feel like here there really is a complete mystery, as I think we can hear from Thomas Becken. He's a spokesman for Infrabel, the company in charge of Belgian railway infrastructure.
4: The bus was driving on a parallel road next to the railroad track, and then it took a left turn to go onto the level crossing. But then you see that there are barriers which are down, and there are red lights that are flickering. We have no idea why the minibus didn't stop. That's something the investigation will have to look into, of course.
3: Now, obviously, any accident which involves children is going to be particularly upsetting. But it seems that the victims here, and indeed those who survived the accident, were children who were already suffering from serious difficulties. This was addressed at a news conference by Kurt Mearns. He's Deputy Commissioner for Education in the East Flanders region, and he's speaking through an interpreter.
5: It is a very dark day for our school. This is a special needs education school. We

0: offer education to children with emotional disorders, all sorts of learning difficulties. I would like to share my deepest sympathies with the families of the victims. I wish all as much as possible courage to all our pupils for whom this is a very dark day.
1: Kurt Mearns there. And Paul, just looking at pictures from the scene, it's hard to see how robust those barriers are. But what is the safety record of level crossings in Belgium and elsewhere?
2: Well, level crossings are recognised everywhere as a place where accidents are particularly likely to happen. But it does seem that Belgium may have a particular problem here. It's a small country, but with a very large and therefore dense railway network, which crisscrosses towns and villages. According to the Reuters news agency, in the last 5 years, 36 people have died in 168 accidents at level crossings. Now, I want to stress that's just one source. When you look back, it does seem that the accidents are usually caused by the driver of the road vehicle rather than the train. But I want to stress at this stage, we don't know what happened. There's no evidence so far that the driver was responsible of the minibus.
1: Paul, many thanks indeed. Paul Moss there, our global affairs reporter. Later today, NASA will share details of its plans to construct a permanent base on the moon. The work will build on the recent Artemis 2 mission, which took astronauts further into space than ever before. NASA says it hopes a sustained presence on the moon will help boost space exploration. The construction of a $20 billion base is due to happen over the next 7 years. So what should we expect? Libby Jackson is head of space at London Science Museum.
3: I'm looking forward to hearing more plans about how NASA want to go from the early Artemis missions to that moon base. We saw Artemis 2 the first time humans had flown to the moon since 1972, earlier this year. Next year, Artemis 3 will see the lunar landers get tested out in low Earth orbit and hopefully a landing in 2028 with Artemis 4 and 5. But those are just small landers. They're people essentially taking a camping trip, and the moon base itself will need to have more infrastructure. If you think of the International Space Station, that is essentially lots of very high-tech tin cans stuck together. And some of that same infrastructure and technology will then be used to build caravans, if you like, static homes on the lunar surface. And they would be added to over time with power infrastructure, with rovers. And we'd start to see astronauts explore the surface and learn how to live and work on another celestial body. And people see today that the moon is not just a barren rock, but there are potential resources there that could be valuable to us here on Earth. Perhaps the rare earth minerals that we all rely on for our technology. There's also helium-3 that could be brought back to Earth to use in fusion power. And the US aren't wanting to cede potentially strategic ground to China.
1: Libby Jackson at the Science Museum. Tributes are being paid to the legendary saxophonist Sonny Rollins, who's died at the age of 95. One of the all-time greats of American jazz, known as the saxophone colossus, he was famous for his long improvised solos. In a prolific career, he released 60 albums and worked with other jazz greats like Miles Davis, Charlie Parker and John Coltrane. But he also reinvented himself for different genre and even collaborated with the Rolling Stones for their hit Waiting on a Friend. Soweto Kinch is a saxophonist and presenter of the BBC radio programme Round Midnight.

irreplaceable. The name Saxophone Colossus symbolizes, guess what, he was, but as an inspiration as well to so many musicians. This, this titan of inspiration, improvisation, of pride, of joy. There's so much of that just coursing through his music, and I don't think anyone will ever quite get close to that. You couldn't help but move in some way, to dance or be emotionally moved by his music. Much like Miles, who he played with, he had this capacity to reinvent himself in distinctive different eras within the music, and that was at a time where he took himself away from the jazz industry, if you like, and just practiced on his sound, his concept, and came back with a completely different look and sound. And that's something else people often recognize about him as well. His ability to just direct what cool was for the next 10 years. Who was rocking a Mohican in the early 60s? Only Sonny Rollins, and he's somebody who's a real icon of the music.

0: The music of Sonny Rollins, who's died at the age of 95. That reflection from Soweto Kinch brings us to our main world news once again. Iran has issued a new warning after the US carried out airstrikes on Iranian missile sites and mine-laying boats. We'll have a summary next, but that's it for now. From me and the team on the newsroom.
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2: Secret meetings, disappearing witnesses, and allegations of suitcases full of cash. You might know that Nicolas Sarkozy, former French president, went to jail, but you might not know the full drama.
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2: This is the story of Sarkozy's rise and demise, and how he went from the Élysée Palace to the notorious La Santé prison, and his quest for redemption and one final comeback.
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6: 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We'll hear from influencers, companies, and those questioning the science behind the claims. So, is biohacking the future of human performance or just bonkers? That's with me, Michelle Fleury, after the news.
7: BBC News with Danielle Yawovietska. Iran's Revolutionary Guards say they have the right to retaliate against violations of the ceasefire after the US carried out renewed airstrikes on Iranian missile sites and mine-laying boats. They also said their air defence units had shot down a US drone and fired at a fighter jet that entered Iranian airspace. The chairman of the oil giant BP has been removed less than a year into his job. A senior BP independent director said the board had been surprised and disappointed to learn of governance oversight and conduct issues it deemed unacceptable and had taken decisive action against Albert Manifold. A train has collided at a level crossing with a school minibus in Belgium, killing two adults and two children. Senegal's parliament has elected the sacked Prime Minister Ousmane Sonko as its new speaker, giving him a powerful platform to challenge the president. South Korea says it's planning to launch its first nuclear-powered submarine in about a decade's time, aimed at countering North Korea's submarine-launched missile threats. Britain's Prime Minister Keir Starmer says his government will put together a game-changer policy to take on social media giants to protect children. He pledged to do so very quickly. The son of the founder of

0: Jonathan Andic calls the allegation serious, unjust and unfounded. He says he's stepping down as vice president to focus on his legal defence. Prosecutors in Germany say a prominent actor and presenter accused of spreading fake AI-generated sexualized images of his TV star ex-wife is now also under investigation for alleged domestic violence. The claims against Christian Ullmann by his former wife Colleen Fernandez sparked a national outcry. BBC News.
1: Hello and welcome to Business Daily from the BBC World Service. I'm Michelle Fleury and today I'm asking, what's really behind the biohacking fad? Why people are doing it? What exactly they think they're upgrading?
2: It works for our family. Every day we wake up and we understand the bullets that we dodged.
1: Biohackers say they're making their bodies and brains run better by hacking their biology. And it's not just kitchen counter experimentation anymore. There's now an entire industry promising to optimize you with supplements, treatments, and increasingly strange gadgets. And because I'm lazy, I'm trying a treatment that claims it can work out my body for me.
3: We can give you 5,000 crunches in 10 minutes.
1: But a lot of these methods are controversial, and none of them have been proven to extend anyone's lifetime in real, well-designed clinical trials.
4: They're using maybe unconventional or unproven treatment that could be also dangerous.
1: So is the business of biohacking brilliant or just bonkers? That's coming up on today's Business Daily. Biohacking is when ordinary people start treating their bodies like machines, tweaking sleep, diet and exercise, tracking every metric and trying to slow down aging in the process. It's a fast-growing industry blending medicine, technology and AI, now worth an estimated $17 billion, with luxury brands racing to cash in. High-end gym chain in the United States, Equinox, is the latest, launching a $40,000 longevity membership later this year. On social media, the trend is everywhere. Influencers promise that real-time, personalized data can optimize everything, from performance to lifespan. Among the most prominent are the Lolly family.
5: I'm Anthony.
6: I'm Teresa.
7: I'm Legend.
8: I'm Love.
9: And we are the Biohack Yourself family.
1: That's the Lollies, a family of four who have turned their own medical

0: of a growing movement that treats the human body like software, something that can always be upgraded.
1: I hear we have a fun day planned for you guys.
2: Yeah. Yeah. As we do EBU, they're going to do PEMF and red light.
0: I met them at a high-end biohacking facility, the kind of place where the air smells faintly of ozone and a day pass costs, well, about as much as a monthly mortgage payment. I started by asking the parents, Anthony and Teresa, why they decided to turn their family life into a 24-hour biological experiment.
2: The spark was when my husband got diagnosed with morbid obesity. That really hit us hard.
0: And that's hard to believe today, looking at Anthony now, you know, that's not, you know, you're a picture of health.
2: Yeah, absolutely. But he ballooned up to 315 pounds. And right around the same time, our son was being misdiagnosed time and time again, 7 times. We thought, that's it. We have to take responsibility for our own health and not outsource the responsibility of our health to doctors or, you know, the medical system.
0: It's a powerful narrative. The system failed us, so we fixed ourselves. And that fixing has become a full-time job. We're talking DNA-based supplements, PEMF mats that mimic the Earth's frequency, and red light therapy. And it's not just the parents. Even their children, 9-year-old Love and 7-year-old Legend, are in on the optimization.
3: Typical day, supplements, PEMF, books, go outside, ground, red light, play all day.
4: And I wouldn't be able to act. I wouldn't be able to compete. I wouldn't be able to invest in real estate if my mom had, like, settled.
0: That's right. A 7-year-old talking about his ability to invest in real estate. This is where the fad meets the finance. The lollies aren't just consumers. They're influencers. With a magazine on 5,000 retail shelves and award-winning documentaries. They are the marketing arm of an industry that is rapidly moving from tech bro fringe to Upper East Side mainstream. I asked Anthony, how do you convince the average person that these expensive hacks are actually worth the investment?
5: It's a lot like when the cell phone was first invented. It was expensive and it was a luxury. Now it's a necessity, right? So a lot of people...

0: Midtown biohack, part of an industry that's exploding, expected to quadruple in the next decade. In a room full of blinking lights and humming pads, Chuck, who has experience working with elite athletes and celebrities, starts me on something called red light therapy. It looks like a glowing brain band.
1: This is red light therapy for your brain. In essence, the light and the frequency is increasing the amount of oxygen functioning in your brain. It's not a jolt. It's more of a vitamin shot in your brain.
0: But we're just warming up. Next, Chuck puts me on a PMF pad, pulsed electromagnetic fields. He calls it the sleepy night-night table.
1: And then you will feel a pulse. As the pulse happens, it gets a little bit of...
2: What you're saying is basically jiggly bits are going to jiggle.
1: There's going to be some jiggling involved.
2: First of all, it feels like pinpricks, you know, like when you're just coming out of pins and needles.
1: Mm-hmm. Wherever you feel that pins and needles scratchy feeling, that means there's a lot of inflammation in that area.
0: It feels like a gentle hammer wielded by Smurfs. It's strange, it's expensive, and for Chuck's clients, it's the new standard. Specifically, the 10-second workout Chuck calls electric exercise.
1: We're going to use an electrical current that can go all layers deep into your muscles, and it can make your muscles contract faster than you can contract by coming up and down. There we go. Now we're getting the contraction. Ready?
2: 1, 2, 3, 4, 5, 6, 7, 8, 9, 10. That was 100 crunches in 10 seconds, and I was just lying here relaxing. But then why don't I feel the level of pain or exhaustion that I would if I had done 100 crunches?
1: That's the biohack.
0: And that's the pitch. In a world that won't slow down, humans are looking for a shortcut to keep up. Chuck is now expanding into the Hamptons, Atlanta, and Miami. He's targeting what he calls the industrial athlete. That's you, the office worker, the filmmaker, the person staring at a screen for 12 hours a day.
2: Do you worry, you know, obviously the term biohacking is becoming more well known. Do you worry that it's a fad, or do you think it's here to stay?
1: It's definitely here to stay. True biohacking is the engineering of the human experience. How do we help the individual master who they are with what they already have, which is themselves? If you think that biohacking requires you to be super wealthy, or the top 1%, I want to crush that. The price point here is equal to 3 personal training sessions a week. So anybody that's paying for a personal trainer in this area 3 days a week, you reallocate that same money and you get 10 times the scenario. But at least nowadays when people hear the word biohack, they have some association. Some of it is extreme, but it's helped us because there becomes a point of reference. I've heard that word before. And then I think for most scenario, it creates a sense of curiosity.
0: As I walk out of Midtown Biohack, my muscles aren't sore and my abs aren't screaming. Just this lightness, like the mental fog got sucked out. Chuck's bet is simple. Once you feel the mountain air, you're hooked. Because in 2026, we're not just looking for health, we're looking for the upgrade. This is Business Daily from the BBC World Service. I'm Michelle Fleury, and today we're diving into the fast-growing biohacking industry, a gold rush attracting lots of new players. It's a messy landscape, a kind of wild west of bold claims and very few clinical studies. So if we're going to talk about biohacking going mainstream, if we're going to talk about whether we should actually be doing this stuff, we have to separate the science fiction from the science fact, because right now it feels like a free-for-all. I wanted to find the adult in the room, someone who isn't trying to sell me a subscription box, but who is actually studying the mechanics of getting old. I've just got in the elevator and I'm on my way to the apartment of Dr. Nir Barzilai. He's the director of the Institute for Aging Research at the Albert Einstein College of Medicine. I met Nir at his home. It's light, it's airy. Honestly, it's the kind of place where you just feel healthier. So you have a beautiful home.
3: Thank you. I hope it helps my longevity.
0: And that's the dream, right? That everything around us, our homes, our habits, our hacks, can somehow keep the clock from ticking. I asked Nir how he even got started.

0: that are A, very intensive, or maybe we should say they're really trying more than to biohack their aging, they want to be immortalists maybe, or they fear death a lot. And because of that, they're using maybe unconventional or unproven treatment that could be also dangerous.
1: But it's not just billionaires or influencers trying to outsmart death. This industry is coming for the rest of us too. Shelves are flooded with powders and pills promising to turn back the clock. And according to Nir, when it comes to what is actually in those bottles, we're flying completely blind.
0: Most of the things that are marketed out there, we don't know if they're safe, and we don't know if they're safe in combination. That's a problem. There's lots of companies that are marketing lots of supplements or vitamins or other things that they market as a longevity drug. And that's a problem because we don't know if that's true at all.
1: So it's not necessarily that they're bad, it's just we don't have enough information to understand it right now.
0: Correct. We don't have enough information to understand it, and they should have the ability to do clinical studies so they can show for real that they have a good effect. When an individual is studying himself, and eventually it's all personalized medicine, but all we'll know about the individual is what happened to them, okay? When we talk about science, you have to take a group and divide

0: And they will have an outcome. They'll decide what outcome they want to show. And if there's a statistical outcome to what they're doing, we'll accept it as science. But if you don't have that, it's hope. It's not even a promise. I'm sure that some supplements out there will prove to be good, but a lot of them will prove to be dangerous.
1: With increased attention on biohacking, with the industry expected to kind of quadruple over the next decade, what do you think are the upsides and the downsides?
0: Look, the upside is that when the industry is increasing like that, it means that people know that aging can be hacked, okay? And they want it, okay? The challenge for us is how do we shift the huge jungle out there? How do we shift it so it's safe?
1: So do you think it's ready for a consumer mass market?
0: I think the consumer mass market is kind of happening. What we're hoping that we're not killing anyone on the road to success.
1: Hope, not a promise. That's the line. But in the world of the Lolly family, hope is precisely what's for sale. When you listen to the medical establishment, they see a jungle of unproven supplements. But when you talk to Teresa Lolly, she sees a scoreboard. And according to her, she's winning. Teresa told me she tracks her aging pace using tests championed by longevity mogul Brian Johnson. According to the data, she's only aging at 78% of the normal rate.
2: He has the Olympics of longevity, by the way, and you have to test yourselves for 2 years to be able to qualify for the Olympics. I ranked top 96 in his Olympics, the longevity Olympics, because the tests show what is your aging pace. His aging pace is ultimately 47%. So per every year he's aging, he's only aging 47%. He does have a higher chance of potentially hitting that 150.
1: I guess we're going to have to wait and see.
2: We're going to live to that to see. You know, I feel like everyone is inching into understanding because there's so much proof now that biohacking works. If, let's say, an infrared sauna is available and it's great for detoxification, why not take advantage of that? If an oxygen bath is available and you can sink your body and oxygenate your body, you know,

actually stops. But the markets aren't waiting for the results. We are currently living through a biological gold rush. From the 40,000 membership at Equinox to the DNA-specific supplements in the Lolly's kitchen, we're witnessing the birth of a multi-billion dollar economy built on the one thing you can't actually verify until it's too late. How much time do you have left? This episode has been presented by me, Michelle Fleury, and produced by Natalie Jimenez. Thanks for listening. And you can hear more episodes, just search for Business Daily wherever you get your BBC podcasts.

0: and welcome to Witness History from the BBC World Service with me, Helen Ledwick. I'm taking you back to the year 2000 for a pivotal moment in Mexico's history, a presidential election that saw a change of government for the first time in 71 years. 10 p.m. on the 2nd of July, election day, and in Mexico City, the main opposition candidate, Vicente Fox, is at party headquarters with his team. They've been camped out in what they call the war room, monitoring the results as they come in. TV screens, phones, faxes. They've even hired their own satellite feed so they don't have to rely on official channels. And then it happens.
1: So before we have the official results, Fox received a call from President Zedillo telling him, "You won."
0: Francisco Ortiz is the campaign's marketing strategist. He's in the room when the call comes through.
1: So, well, I'm now getting... I'm feeling the same excitement that I felt at that time because President Zedillo called him, telling him, "You won."
0: President Zedillo of the Institutional Revolutionary Party, the PRI, has just conceded. Francisco's boss, Vicente Fox of the National Action Party, or PAN, will be the next president of Mexico.
1: I mean, we were extremely happy. At that time, I thought I may die now. It was the feeling, I mean, that you already accomplished a big, big task, which looked like an impossible one.
0: Impossible, because the PRI had won every single presidential election since it was founded in 1929, leading to decades of mistrust. And even though there'd been changes to make elections more transparent, it was hard for people to believe that another party could win. So, a year before the election, Fox's team decide they need a fresh approach, someone outside of politics, someone who knows how to build brands, someone like Francisco, who's working for a big media company.
1: The headhunter called me and told me, "Are you interested in handling a presidential marketing campaign?" And I said, "How is that? Because here in Mexico, we have only a ruling party, which is PRI, and there is no another position, I mean, that has the possibility to win." And he told me, "No, have you heard about Fox?" And I said, "Yes, the TV station in the U.S., Fox Television." I said, no. "This is the governor of one of the Mexican states, which is Guanajuato." So I run and buy a political magazine, which is called Proceso, trying to understand who is Fox.
0: This is how the BBC described him at the time.
2: Vicente Fox is a towering man with a brisk moustache who looks like the chief executive of a big company. That's not really surprising because that's what he used to be, head of Coca-Cola in Mexico.
0: So a businessman, but in signature cowboy boots, a wide-brimmed hat, and a silver belt buckle that spells out F-O-X. And he grew up on a ranch. He's a marketeer's dream.
1: The character was like a Mexican superhero, you know. He was a very, very good product.
0: Francisco is in, and it's full on. Fast-moving, modern marketing, nothing like the traditional campaigning that voters are used to. The team churns out 65 TV adverts in just 9 months. And at first, not everyone gets it.
1: As a matter of fact, the first TV commercial that we produce, I remember that day that we were at the PAN building and we present the TV commercial and everybody says, "What's that?" Because the only thing that we were

0: saying was ja, ja, ja.
1: Ja, ja, ja, ja, ja, ja,
0: which is do it now, do it now, do it now.
1: Yeah.
0: Ja, ja, ja, showing that you are tired of all the other things. But the only thing that you was looking at was people only saying ja, ja, ja. And doing this signal with the fingers, which is the B of victory and the B of Vicente.
2: Voto por el cambio, Fox Presidente.
0: So nobody expects to see this kind of things. So it helps us a lot to position us against the official candidate, which was Francisco Labastida for the PRI.
3: At this point, Labastida is leading in the polls, the clear frontrunner. But as the campaign rolls on, Fox narrows the gap. In spring 2000, there's a televised debate with Fox widely seen as the winner. And now a second debate has been lined up.
0: The next one supposedly was intended to be only between the three top candidates, which were Fox, Labastida and Cárdenas, which were the top three parties. But they didn't want to have it. I mean, the PRI didn't want to have it because they knew that we won the first, they didn't want to have the second one.
3: So when the day arrives, a last-minute press conference is called. You can see the whole thing on YouTube. Three candidates sitting side by side in a garden, surrounded by reporters, arguing. Fox's opponents are saying the format hasn't been settled, the TV networks haven't agreed.
0: And Fox said, no, I want the debate today. In Spanish will be hoy. I want it hoy. Lo quiero hoy. I want it today. I want it today.
4: Hoy. El viernes.
5: Hoy.
4: El viernes.
5: Hoy.
3: Francisco is worried, and he's right to be. The polls drop, and the headlines are brutal.
0: I saw him in the morning, and I said, well, all the newspapers say, stubborn Fox, the stubborn Fox, he didn't understand that we can conduct the debate, blah, blah, blah. So all the media was against Fox. So at the end of the day, I said, well, what are we going to do now?
3: Francisco calls a crisis meeting, but the other candidates are one step ahead.
0: Cárdenas and Labastida start with a commercial that say, you don't want a president that is very stubborn. And they use the image from the meeting in which Fox was today, today. So we said, okay, let's apply the jiu-jitsu strategy.
3: Ah, the jiu-jitsu strategy. They're thinking, can we flip this on its head?
0: Here in Mexico, we have a saying that says, don't leave for tomorrow what you can do today. So we said, okay, these old politicians, they want to do all the things that has to be solved today, tomorrow. But Fox want to solve all the problems of the country today. So what do you prefer? So we put it on air and we shift the tendency of the polls and then we start being up. It was a very, very, very key day for us.
3: When election day finally arrives, Fox's team is confident. And at 11 p.m. on the 2nd of July,

0: Only an hour after that phone call, President Zedillo goes on television and publicly concedes.
1: Presidente de la República será el licenciado Vicente Fox Quesada.
2: Then we had a big celebration inside the party with Fox at the balcony. And then I decided to go and have some tacos before going to El Ángel de la Independencia, because I maybe have not eaten in the last 3 days, I don't know. And then I went and celebrate the winning.
0: Tens of thousands of Fox supporters are out on the streets of Mexico City, surrounding the monument known as the Angel of Independence, chanting, celebrating, car horns blaring. It's a proud moment for Francisco.
2: We had a ruling party that was more like a dictatorial party, I mean, because we didn't have any opposition during 71 years. So it was very important for Mexico, but for Latin America too, because then you show that there is a possibility to change government. So it opened the possibility for another party to win.
0: Vicente Fox went on to govern Mexico for a full 6-year term. Francisco Ortiz stepped away from politics in 2003, but stayed in marketing. He still works in Mexico City today. He was speaking to me, Helen Ledwick, for Witness History.
3: This is the BBC World Service with a personal story of war shared through the recordings of two Iranian sisters, one in the UK, the other in the Iranian city of Shiraz.
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0: ABC News with David Rowlands. Two women and their children with links to Islamic State have been released by Australian Federal Police after landing in Melbourne. Ben Knight has more.
1: The two families landed on a flight from Doha at 4:30 this afternoon after leaving the Al-Roj camp in northern Syria. They were held in customs for 2 hours before Australian Federal Police ushered them out of a side entrance of the airport to avoid the media. Neither woman has been charged. Earlier this month, four women and a group of children also returned from the camp. Three of those women were arrested and charged on arrival and remain in custody.
0: Defence experts say US President Donald Trump is facing pressure from Republicans over his push for a possible deal with Iran. Trump is trying to revive the Abraham Accords by linking any peace agreement to more Arab nations, establishing formal ties with Israel. However, fresh US strikes on southern Iran are threatening to strain the talks. Former Australian naval officer and defence expert Jennifer Parker says some Republicans fear that Trump could go too easy on Tehran.
2: It's clear that President Trump is under some significant domestic pressure. In fact, from the Republican side, there's been a number of prominent Republicans who have come out and said that this deal that may or may not be happening with Iran, perhaps he's going too easy on Iran.
0: The outgoing head of the National Anti-Corruption Commission says he's stepping down from the role because he's become a distraction. Paul Brereton announced yesterday that he's resigning as commissioner 3 years into a five-year role. He'd faced ongoing scrutiny over his ongoing talks to defence and his handling of the Commission's investigation into the robo-debt scheme. Mr. Brereton has used a Senate inquiry to again deny any impropriety, but has conceded he had contributed to his own downfall.
3: I have become a distraction. Every time the Chief Executive Officer comes up here, he has to answer questions about me. The press attention is focused on me and my interests. That is, the need to defend that has become a distraction.
0: Police investigating the movements of Desi Freeman during his 216 days on the run have been interviewing two men arrested in Victoria's northeast.

0: Erin Somerville reports.
1: A 48-year-old and 45-year-old were arrested this morning at two separate locations. Desi Freeman fled into bushland after he fatally shot two police officers at Porepunkah in August last year. Freeman was shot dead by police over 7 months later at a Thullagalong property more than 100 kilometres away from Porepunkah. A man and woman who were not family members were arrested over his movements last month, but were released without charge. The two men arrested today are not family members. They are being interviewed by police.
0: The Northern Territory Police Association has extended its condolences to the family of Kumanjai White after a decision was made not to lay charges against the two police officers involved in his death. Roxanne Fitzgerald reports.
2: The NTPA acknowledged the death of Kumanjai White, who died after being restrained by two police officers in a supermarket in Alice Springs last year, has been a difficult time for his family. The association also said it recognised the significant stress the incident and subsequent coronial investigation would have on the police officers involved. Earlier today, Chief Minister Leah Finocchiaro said there had been a rigorous process undertaken and been brought to a close.
3: I appreciate that that is difficult for some and will be great news to others.
0: To sport, and the Essendon AFL club has begun the search for its next senior coach following the sacking of Brad Scott. Erin Marsicavetera has the story.
4: The players were brought in early to Essendon's headquarters this morning and told of Brad Scott's immediate departure before taking part in a training session under the watch of interim senior coach Dean Solomon. The Bombers sit in 18th place on the ladder with just one win from their past 24 matches stretching back into last year. Essendon captain Andrew McGrath has spoken on behalf of the playing group after only getting out of hospital this morning following surgery on his broken jaw.
5: It's obviously a really sad time for the playing group. We've all got a really close connection with Brad. We love Brad. And we understand that we live in a really brutal industry at times.
4: McGrath won't travel to Perth with the team for their next match against the Eagles.
0: And at least three people have died after their minivan crashed into an elephant near a national park in Uganda. The Ugandan police force says seven people from the country's revenue authority were in the vehicle at the time.

0: To the capital city weather now for the day ahead. Brisbane 24 with showers. Sydney 22 with showers increasing. Canberra 18 and a possible shower. Melbourne drizzle at times with a max of 17. It'll also top out at 17 in Hobart, where there will be rain on Wednesday. Showers for Adelaide with a max of 19. Perth, showers increasing in 23. Can we find a dry capital city for Wednesday? Darwin puts its hand up and says, yes, come to the top end. 31 and mostly sunny here.
1: Nine years ago, 2017, in a small, remote and extremely poor West African community, I've joined a crowd of local villagers who've just broken out in song. There's unbridled joy.
2: We be feel joy, now we act. We dance, we jubilate, we laugh, we gladly too much. Because a big blessing from God.
1: The villagers have just learned that in a nearby open-cast pit, five of their kinsmen have just unearthed one of the biggest diamonds ever found in West Africa, one of the biggest ever found in the world. It's over 700 carats. It's the size of a large egg. Youth leader Daniel Tebow tells me the pit's owner, a pastor, is promising to spend some of the proceeds on the community.
3: He made a lot of promise for this village to construct the road, building a hospital, sending lights to this village. We have all these problems to give an assistance. There are a lot.
1: In this edition of Assignment, I've returned to Sierra Leone after 9 years to hear the intriguing story of what happened to this so-called peace diamond, to the money it raised, what it changed for the people of this village, Koriadu,

0: And for some, what it didn't change.
1: So let me describe this place. Around me, there are lush green forests, palm trees, some mango trees. There are just mud houses with corrugated iron roofs, chickens clucking on the ground around me. The main subsistence here is agriculture. That and the occasional digging for diamonds.
0: Everyone knows someone who digs here in Kono, Sierra Leone's diamond district. Open pits, men stripped to the waist, toiling in the intense heat of the day.
2: Whenever we come, we take the soil and throw it. It is the gravel. There we find the diamond.
1: The clear light. It's kind of like a bright blue, grey soil.
2: Yeah. Sometimes the diamond lies in it.
1: The guys in front of me are digging gravel from a bank of sand. Two others are standing with sieves, knee-deep in water, sifting just to see if anything, any precious diamond, might be in this batch.
2: So unfortunately, there is no diamond here.
1: How much money do you make normally doing this work?
2: Well, I have not made a lot of money yet. Sometimes, for the whole of the year, you can't get anything. All the time we're dreaming, really. We still have that hope.
3: Diamond has done more harm than good to the people of Kono District.
0: That's the voice of Emmanuel Momo. He is the central character of our story today. In his 53 years, he's seen firsthand the tough journey that this region has taken. Decades of poverty and a brutal civil war in the 1990s that was partly fought over the control of the diamond trade.
3: I can remember when the war started in 1991. Kwedu Town was attacked and they were able to kill many of our colleagues.
1: You saw people around you being killed?
3: Oh, yes. We saw people being killed. We are lucky. The rebels, they were not able to open the door. I escaped, but most of the women, they have children. They decided to sacrifice themselves, and some of them were captured by the rebels. These people never come back.
1: Did you lose members of your family?
3: Yes, I lose my elder brother. I lose him. Yeah.
0: After the war, Emmanuel Momo returned to the district. Though lacking a formal education, his work in church led him to be ordained as a pastor. And he was also entrepreneurial. In 2017, he had a business buying and selling peanuts. Plus, he had another plan.
3: I was using the proceeds from there for us to do mining. So I have to find 5 workers. My uncle was one of them. He was the one that came to me in the morning, 7 or 8 March. It was cracking a joke. He told me that in case you find a diamond, what would you give to me? I said, Uncle, you have to stop this joke. You're joking. And they said, now I will show you something that will surprise you. He showed me a colorish stone.
1: What kind of color?
3: Like yellowish, or as a little brown also.
0: The stone had actually been discovered in the pit by a 15-year-old boy. His name was Komba Jombul. When we met this year, he approached me with a ready smile, an easy manner. He spoke in a mix of English and his native Creole language.
1: Can you remember the day you found it? Describe the day.
4: Yeah. March, in the afternoon, around 2 o'clock something, they will find the diamond. There's a lot of joy at that time. I feel happy. Because like the pit, we don't dig and go deep.
5: We were digging deep. At some point, I noticed this gem in the water. And I carefully looked at it. And I suspected it was a diamond because of the color. They advised us to maintain sealed lips.
1: I bet when you saw that diamond, you thought, I'm rich. This is going to change my life. Is that what you were thinking?
4: Yes. The time we'll get the diamond, because me not been expecting that kind of book money.
5: Yes, so when we found it, we were very happy. We thought this could bring about some change in

0: our lives. Our first thought was to get a motorbike. That was our first idea that came to mind.
1: A motorbike. That's a small ambition for a man who has a multi-million dollar stone in his hand.
2: An official dealer had confirmed the value of the gem. The pastor then faced a decision. Should he declare his find to the government, or should he follow a well-trodden path and smuggle it abroad, thereby avoiding the payment of duties? The dealer recommended smuggling.
3: Government never give them the confidence that government, it is only government that have the better offer when it comes into the pricing of diamond. So everybody have the perception that if you find your diamond, you have no alternative but to take it to international dealers.
1: Do you think the government does have a better offer than the local dealers?
3: Well, I'm sure if you have all your documents that allows you to mine.
1: But a lot of people are not licensed and not
3: that's
1: registered.
3: Including myself. Yeah. Including myself. I was not with a current license. So he prefer for me to sell the diamond to them.
1: You decided to be honest and involve the government, right?
3: Yeah. We spent the whole night on that discussion. But I think what we did was the right decision we took.
2: Pastor Momo did formally declare the diamond discovery. And he was determined that this unexpected windfall would prove a blessing, not just for him and his diggers, but for the community as a whole.
3: I told the government there's no good school, no facility for education, no good road. So the government told me that they are going to step in.
1: They promised all of those things.
3: Yes,
1: a school, a clinic,
3: the clinic,
1: water, and a road.
3: Yes.
2: At an auction in New York in December 2017, the diamond eventually sold for $6.5 million. The deal was this: more than half the money would go to the government, and the rest would be shared between the diggers and a community development fund. At least $1 million would be specifically earmarked for the village itself. So perhaps it's time to find out what became of that promised redevelopment.
1: We're sitting in the back of the car now. We're travelling to Koyadu along an extraordinarily bumpy road, which doesn't seem to have changed much in the last 8 years since I got here. And the sound next to me you can hear is a chicken, because I'm travelling with a chicken, and a lady who's going to visit her son in the hospital. What was your name, madam?
4: My name's Jeanette.
1: Jeanette, nice to meet you. Does the chicken have a name? So who's the chicken for?
4: My son.
1: You're giving your chicken to your son?
4: Yes.
1: Who's sick in hospital?
4: Yes.
1: Okay. What's Koyadu like? Has Koyadu changed since they found the Peace Diamond?
4: They bring boku changes now, village. Boku means
1: a lot of changes.
4: Yes, a lot. School there, hospital, children, then they go school free. Everything there.
1: So it's a much happier place?
4: Yes, happy.
1: Happy town?
4: Yes.
2: Well, maybe not so happy for the soon-to-be-eaten chicken. Well, as well as the road, some things haven't changed much since 2017. The villagers of Koyadu are, it seems, still singing.
5: We want to make the future bright for the people, more especially the kids that are going to school now. With education, they can change this community.
2: Abubakar Amara greets us and leads us to the 200-student primary school that he now runs here. With multiple classrooms and solar power, it does feel like a world away from what I saw last time I was here. A shiny zinc roof on the new maternity clinic also speaks of progress.
1: Can I come in?
2: At the clinic, the village midwife, Judith Sia Lamine, introduces me to Koyadu's most recent arrival, a newborn infant.
6: Mr. Man, you have a visitor.
1: England.
6: From London, England, you have a visitor.
1: So this is a little baby boy.
6: Little baby boy, 2 days old. Very handsome.
2: The maternity clinic feels like a real success story. Midwife Judith describes how it used to be for expectant mothers before the clinic was built.
4: In the past, women are dying in labor during childbirth. 60 of any 1,000 were dying during childbirth.
1: 60 out of every 1,000 were dying?
4: Yes,
1: yeah.
4: Of every 1,000
1: wow.
4: childbirths, the mothers or the children.
1: That's tough.
4: Yes, very, very tough by then. Now it's much better.
2: Not a single maternal death here since the clinic was built, she says, though emergency cases do still require an ambulance to the main town. But for all the progress, there's an inconvenient truth behind all this. The diamond money may have paid for much of the infrastructure, the buildings, the water wells, but not for their upkeep. Judith's salary and that of all the teachers, the necessary supplies, well, these are now being covered by an international charity set up to support the Peace Diamond project. It does beg the question, did the government really deliver on its promises?
3: We have the school. We have the hospital. They actually graded the road to the village. So
1: they did a little bit of everything.
3: Yes, yes. There's something to write about. So
1: but not enough.
3: Yes. They know that what they promise, they have never met the promise.
2: Pastor Emmanuel Momo is bitter about what he sees as government failures. Despite repeated requests, the Minister of Mines declined to speak to us for this programme. Some, though, do defend the government's record.
7: When you look at development, getting the money is maybe one-third of the story.
2: That's Martin Rappaport, philanthropist and campaigner, who since 2017 has more than anyone championed the Peace Diamond Village. He accepts that his foundation's money has been crucial to keeping it going, but he says it was still state money that got it started.
7: So the idea was you're going to get a road, you're going to get a medical facility, you're going to get schools. And the government was 100% respectful here because they still got the money to go to the village.
2: The road isn't great, though, is it?
7: You know, yeah, the road to the village is very difficult. Now they're going to have to make and figure out how to redo some things. But we were providing rice, and now the government is providing the food for the children, which is an amazing thing. So what happened is we hooked them into the development cycle and environment. And you got to understand how difficult that process is when you're dealing in a place like Koyaadu, when you're dealing with absolutely starting from scratch. You have to have patience to do development properly, and you have to let the people do their own development. But you know something? They're smart. They're very smart, and they're survivors. The legacy of the Peace Diamond is, in fact, the people.
2: Martin Rappaport. There is another story to be told here. It's the one about the men who actually unearthed the precious stone in the first place. For young diggers like Komba, for whom near survival had been a daily struggle, the diamond's discovery was a life-changing moment.
8: When they said the diamond, I think at that time I'd be something like $100,000.
0: So after the sale of the diamond, each of us received $100,000 from Pastor. All of us who were working in the pit received the same amount.
1: And what was your plan? You're suddenly a rich man, right?
8: And that moment, yeah, I was a rich man, sure.
1: It must have felt exciting.
8: Very feel happy. At that moment, at that time, I was happy. I'm married.
1: You got married just after you found the diamond?
8: Yes, sir. Yes, sir.
2: In his late teens, Komba may have had a wife, but he also had a bigger dream. Along with fellow diggers, he hoped to emigrate

0: Canada.
1: Canada, me from the one and my dream country.
2: Canada has been my dream country all along. I've seen pictures, I've heard stories about Canada. Now I've been told that I would be able to succeed if I go there.
0: To help them get the visas, they paid an agent what seems like a huge sum, $15,000 each. They travelled to nearby Ghana to submit their applications.
1: Even till when a young boy, would come on, go na them bad or should the.
2: So when we were in Ghana, indeed we were spending a lot of money on feeding. We were also going out to bars and enjoying ourselves. So we indeed spent a lot of money in Ghana.
0: It was party, party, party for you, was it?
1: No, not party. If now that blessing came away, with no regret, I know what I did.
2: Looking back, I think that I could have done better, much better, but it didn't turn out to be that way.
0: The rejection letter was blunt. Canadian officials said that the men lacked qualifications and a sponsor to justify their application. Comba was forced to head home.
1: I come, we turn back in salon. The man, they have money.
2: So when I came back to Freetown, I wanted to go back to the mines. But my wife advised me to learn a skill, and I started with welding.
1: Well, thank God, really, I learned this hook. Because if not this hook, I'd be left.
2: If I had not learned this job, I would probably be back in the village. So I want to thank God and also be grateful to my wife.
0: You're showing me the picture now, the picture of the stone itself. How does it make you feel when you look at that now?
1: Well, like for now, while they watch this anyway, I feel happy small at the end of the day, and they feel good.
2: So I have these mixed feelings within me. When I look at the picture, I feel good about it. But at some point, I feel really discouraged because at the time the money came in our hands, we weren't yet matured enough to handle such.
0: For Comba's fellow digger and friend, Safia, who traveled with him to Ghana, the feelings now are rather less positive.
3: The money in name, I've been the just thought I'm facing now throughout my life to my unborn children and then now.
4: The money we got when we found this diamond, I thought that we would get rich, we'd be out of poverty. But today, I am left in regret.
0: After returning from Ghana, the dream of a better life abroad for Safia was still alive. He headed to Dubai

0: soft, childlike features. He looks younger than his 26 years.
1: My target not to be for luck and Dubai.
2: I took the money I had with me to Dubai out of disappointment. When I got there, I didn't understand their system. The man who helped me travel to Dubai misled me. I obtained 3-month visa, including a residence permit. But the visa expired. So now, I've overstayed in this place.
3: So now, you've lost all the money you received from finding the diamond, and you're trapped in a foreign country.
1: After a while, I don't make the resident now. The resident time don't do. So now, overstay now.
2: Yes, I couldn't travel back to Sierra Leone because I would need money to clear the fees for overstaying in Dubai. I am now working for people who at times pay me, but sometimes they don't. And I can't insist or argue with them because of my legal status.
0: Safia says that life is made more complicated now by the US-Israeli war with Iran. With frequent bombardment, Dubai's underground economy has been disrupted.
1: A lot of companies, they have closed.
2: Many companies have shut down. And there are times when immigration officers will come and just lay off 200 or 300 workers without giving them any pay. I can only work at night because I don't have the Emirates ID card.
3: Do you wish you'd never found that diamond?
1: No. I'm not going to say I for don't wish and not for don't fear now.
2: No, I am not going to say that. Everything that happened, I believe, happened for a reason. The only thing I wish was that we never took that diamond to the government. Even though there are challenges, this situation has taught me a lesson. First off, don't trust anyone, regardless of your relationship with them. Even members of your family have gained no tangible benefit from that diamond.
3: Do you dream of getting back to Sierra Leone? Going back to your family?
4: Yeah, this is my dream, to come back to Sierra Leone.
2: It is my dream to come back to Sierra Leone, to go back home.
0: Safia, a former diamond digger trapped in Dubai. For Pastor Emmanuel Momo, there's a different ending. After receiving his share of the profits, he gave money not just to the diggers, but to relatives and to the local chieftaincy. But Pastor Momo and his wife did keep some $900,000 for themselves. And this is where most of it went, building another school, this one in Freetown.
5: Taking that decision was a difficult one because my educational background was so poor. I'm not a teacher and I don't have a degree and I don't even have the expertise to control that kind of administration. I said, it doesn't matter. I'm not going to this business to enrich myself, but to touch many lives. We are the cheapest private school for now.
3: There is life beyond diamonds.
5: Yes, yes, there's life beyond diamonds. I like this. Yeah.
0: Before we leave, the children all gather in the courtyard to sing the school song. Pastor Momo is suddenly beaming. He looks visibly proud of what he's achieved.
5: So how beautiful that song was to you?
3: That was beautiful.
5: Yes, that song carries meaning. By His grace we shall win. Education is our goal.
3: That's what a big diamond buys you.
5: That is the legacy, the red diamond of this country. Yeah.
0: That's it for this edition of Assignment, written and presented by me, Ed Butler. The studio producer was Neil Churchill. The editor was Penny Murphy.
6: This is the BBC World Service, looking into how home and work can be adapted to improve life for people with ADHD.
7: It's a condition that affects how people focus, manage their energy, and control impulses.
8: It affects every aspect of my life, from planning to organising.
7: And what are some of the things that you need to make your job easier.
8: Some people need to be in a brightly coloured environment because they need somewhere more stimulating, but also they might just need to work somewhere really quiet. The key is having that variety of spaces.
7: Our reporter met a family that's re-engineered their home to work with their neurodiversity rather than against it.
9: In the playroom, the star of the show is a bright

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2: Sydney Harbour is one of the most beautiful cities in the world. 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But what goes into the biggest event on the Sydney calendar? Join me, Regina Botros, as I find out for In the Studio after the news.
3: BBC News with Danielle Yawovietska. Iran's Revolutionary Guards say they have the right to retaliate against violations of the ceasefire after the US carried out renewed airstrikes on Iranian missile sites and boats. They also said their air defense units had shot down a US drone and fired at a fighter jet. The US has not confirmed this. Meanwhile, the UK's Maritime Trade Operations Centre, which monitors international shipping routes, says a tanker has reported an external explosion off the coast of Oman. The vessel and its crew are reported to be safe. The chairman of the oil giant BP, Albert Manifold, has been removed less than a year into his job. A senior director said the board had learned of unacceptable governance oversight and conduct issues. Britain's Prime Minister Keir Starmer says his government will put together a game-changer policy to take on social media giants to protect children. Today sees the end of a government consultation on the issue. A train has collided with a school minibus in Belgium, killing four people. The incident happened at a level crossing in East Flanders. The military governor of Ituri province in the Democratic Republic of Congo, the epicentre of the current Ebola outbreak, has likened the struggle to contain the virus to a war which they lack resources to fight. Johnny Laboya and Kashama called for efforts to be stepped up to tackle the outbreak. Four of the world's leading economies have agreed to cooperate on acquiring critical minerals in what appears to be an effort to reduce their dependency on China. Foreign ministers from the US, India, Japan and Australia declared their intention at a meeting in Delhi. German prosecutors say a prominent actor and presenter accused of spreading AI-generated sexualized images of his TV star ex-wife is now also under investigation for alleged domestic violence. Christian Ullmann denies any wrongdoing. BBC News.
4: Ladies and gentlemen, good morning. Thank you so much for being here this morning for Sydney New Year's Eve. My name is Stephen Gilby. I'm the producer of major events.
2: Welcome to the documentary In the Studio from the BBC World Service, the program that takes you inside the creative process with the artists who light up your world. I'm Regina Botros.
4: Please welcome the Lord Mayor of Sydney, Clover Moore.
5: We're expecting a million visitors around our harbour and we're expecting 425 million people around the world to be watching.
2: Before we go any further, I want to mark the moment in which you're hearing this story. These interviews were recorded before the fatal attacks at Bondi in Sydney. Violence that shook the nation. Out of respect for those who lost their lives and loved ones, and for a city in mourning, this program was held back till now.
5: Our celebrations will include the smoking ceremony on the harbour.
2: Well, it's a hot Thursday on the 4th of December and I'm standing on the Fleet Steps in Sydney's Royal Botanical Gardens. Right in front of me, the harbour is sparkling. The Opera House is off to the left, striking a sharp profile against the blue, blue sky. And just behind it, the Harbour Bridge. It's hard to believe that in less than a month, this whole view will explode into colour in one of the biggest shows on earth.
5: At midnight, we'll have the world's best fireworks. They'll be launched from Sydney Harbour, from the Opera House, from barges around the harbour, from rooftops, again directed by Fortunato Foti. They'll be synchronised.
2: A few years ago, I followed the team behind the scenes, and now I'm back to see what's in store for 2025.
4: Please welcome the King of Fireworks, Fortunato Foti.
6: For our family, 2025 marks the 29th year of being part of the Sydney New Year's Eve fireworks. So in total, there's over 40,000 project effects that have been designed to the soundtracks by Nookie for Calling Country and John Amar for Midnight. It's more than 9,000 tonnes of fireworks, various fireworks.

0: reflecting Australia's flora and fauna and stopping infecting fireworks.
1: Fortunato Foti is the man behind the fireworks. He's been designing this spectacular event for 29 years.
2: We're entertainers at the end of the day. If we can bring, you know, enjoyment to people for that, you know, 10, 12 minutes, well, we're doing our job.
0: We dedicate over 10,000 hours, crew of 75 staff across New Zealand for the design.
2: The bridge, the opera house, the city rooftops. For us, that's our canvas. The fireworks become our paint.
1: There are two lots of fireworks across the night.
3: Thank you so much.
1: Midnight, but also calling country at 9 p.m. And this year's theme is Australian flora and fauna.
2: So there's willow shells, there's palm trees, there's flowers, peonies, chrysanthemums. We're doing the two waterfall moments off the bridge, one from the top that'll run down the face of the bridge and a traditional one from underneath. We've got 8 water-based fireworks platforms, 4 in the east, 4 in the west, 6 pyrotechnic aerial drones with 144 pyrotechnic effects on each, 6 city rooftops, the Sydney Harbour Bridge, Sydney Opera House and Glebe Island.
1: Let's talk about the 12 o'clock. What is the story of the fireworks?
2: Yeah, look, our story follows pretty much the soundtrack created by John Omar. So that's the basis of what design that I do. Similarly for Calling Country Fireworks, with a soundtrack by Nookie, more of an Indigenous theme, and the colours, the earthy colours. So we try and follow the track to give us the inspiration of what type of fireworks we use.
4: Hello, hello, hello. I'm John Omar, the musical composer for the 2025 fireworks.
1: So what was your main source of inspiration for this night of nights?
4: Ooh, just the ecstatic feeling of New Year's Eve. The various memories that I have of that evening through my lifetime, going way back to when I was a kid and remember watching the fireworks as a child, all the way up to partying on a boat on the harbour for the first time. And yeah, just that sensation of ecstasy.
1: Having all of that memory, how does it feel to like have the responsibility or the joy of making something for a night that so many people are gonna hear?
4: The responsibility has only really struck me now that I'm standing here doing an interview in front of the Harbour Bridge, because the composition process started first, you know, so I delivered the music and then all the other creatives have kind of worked to that timeline. So it was sort of at the beginning of the year that I started writing, and it's so far away from the actual moment. I didn't feel the pressure or the grandeur of it until right about now.
1: What?
4: I want to start again now.
1: What was that? Can you cast your mind back to that first moment? Like, where do you start in a composition?
4: What's the feeling I want people to feel at that moment, or what do I want to feel at that moment?
1: What did you want them to feel? Like, I mean, it's not just one thing. I imagine a piece of music is like a story, isn't it?
4: Yeah, I mean, you know, there's peaks and troughs, and but ultimately, like, it is a sense of euphoria, and it's a release, and it's a celebration. So the music needs to do all of that. But it definitely has dynamics as well. There's moments of reflection, there's moments of intensity, there's even, I would say, relentless moments. I guess sort of tapping into some of the darker times through the year, there's a catharsis to New Year's Eve where it's like you kind of let go of everything. It's going to be pretty bombastic with thousands of fireworks just exploding in the sky, energy and screaming and celebration.
1: The whole event is a massive collaboration with pyrotechnics, music, video and lighting. And Ziggy Ziegler is the lighting director.
5: We're all artists in this group. It's fantastic. The music that Jono has created is electric. And paired with the DNA of plants that has come through in the Vandal animations, it's formed, and they're using the plant sort of derivative here, a chrysalis of artwork that is just sprouting out and just blossoming. And we've grabbed hold of that and we've put that into the lights, and we're grabbing the pinks and the greens and pulling them out this year way above everything else. So you may have seen rainbows and deep purples and things like that in the past. This year you're going to see a lot of pink and a lot of green. There'll be some other special moments too, like the Beyond Blue moment. It's going to be a very deep blue across the harbour.
1: Beyond Blue is partnering with the City of Sydney this year, reminding us to look after our mental health. Well, I want to know what else is waiting for us in this colour spectrum as we head towards midnight.
5: The actual fireworks themselves are going to bring out this sort of the essence of life that's housed within plants.
1: Is there some kind of outstanding moment for you in the lights?
5: There's a bit of a secret that we'll hold on to in the middle of it, but we're definitely having a giant crown this year that's not just on the east but on the western side. We are literally at about 28,000 lights this year, individual little pixels across the harbour, including everything in the boats and Luna Park and the bridge and on the top of the bridge, the west and the east. It's a giant painting that we're just playing with.
1: Well, it's the second week in December and I'm with Chris Scott from Vandal. They're in charge of the videos that'll be projected onto the 100-metre-tall Harbour Bridge pylons. Their video focuses on Australian flora.
3: Immediately when we landed on the botanics idea, I thought, okay, well, what if we take some plant DNA and then we allow the DNA to express itself through the visualizations of the plant? So it's a collaboration with nature as opposed to us just showing nature.
1: So how do you get the DNA for the beginning of this masterpiece?
3: DNA code itself is essentially made up of a series of letters A, T, C, and G. It's a combination of those four letters, different combinations, times a billion. Inside that code, it essentially are the building blocks of life. It instructs an organism how to look, how to grow, how to behave. So, for example, the Waratah flower was one of the species that we got the genetic code for. Now, we spoke to the Botanic Gardens of Sydney. They put us in touch with the Genomics for Australian Plants database. And that is where all of the recorded, sequenced genetic code for various plants and flowers exists. And then what we do is we input that code into our artificial intelligence workflow, turns the code into spatial values, so it can influence things like time, space. In parallel to that, we worked with the Botanic Gardens, and they gave us thousands upon thousands of images from their plant database of every known plant, flower, grass, lichen, fungi there is. And then what we do with those is we train our AI models on those. So for example, with the Waratah flower, we get 100-150 images of the Waratah flower, and we feed that into our AI workflow. What that does is it trains the artificial intelligence model to basically understand what a Waratah flower is, the colors, the shapes, the forms within it. And what that means is that we can then start generating motion. We use the shape of the pylon and the architecture of the pylon to actually generate to the shape of. When we input the shape and the dimensions and all of the nuances, like the little sort of window in the middle and the step below that and some of the nooks and architectural nuances within the pylon, once we input that, we can get the generations happening so that, for example, we can have flowers kind of cascading out of the window or growing up a specific part of the pylon. And that's really down to what generative AI allows us to do. We wouldn't be able to do that otherwise. We would, but it would be a very, very, very time-consuming job that would push us way far beyond the timeline that we have for a project like this.
1: Well, 5 hours is a lot of video, and they've broken up the night into segments.
3: Our creative segments were ground dwellers, so that is grasses, fungi, lichens, all of the plants and living organisms that you see are under our feet. The second creative segment was sky seekers, so that's all about trees. Obviously, we're working with the pylons of the Harbour Bridge, which are these huge 100-metre-tall granite monoliths. For that, we brought in the various varieties of gum trees, iron barks, you know, and that's a really beautiful sort of textural, where we really sort of, you know, indulge in the texture of the bark and indulge in the texture of the surface of the tree and also look at what happens up in the canopies as well. And then the third creative segment is bloomers. So that's our

0: headquarters of this family business where Fortunato designs his fireworks.
1: We almost call it a piece of art. You have the centrepiece of the Sydney Harbour Bridge and then fireworks either side of it, and then add in the Sydney Opera House and the city rooftops. We always try and come up with something different and unique for each New Year's Eve. The core of the display is your standard colours, but you know, we do a lot of pastel colours, magenta, lime, peach, orange. It's those sort of colours that bring the uniqueness of the display. We've done smiley face fireworks, we've done heart shapes, we've done stars, we've done spirals, umbrellas, palms, willow fireworks.
0: He tells me he not only designs fireworks, but also makes them, adapting them to the buildings, platforms and structures that launch them.
1: The aerial shells, they are launched out of a mortar. They can shoot anywhere from 100 metres to 300 metres in height. And obviously the burst radius of a shell will also change from, you know, up to 80 metres to 200 metres in diameter. So then we have ground-based effects such as comets or mines. Again, they're more clean burning. They don't have a lot of debris that comes down. You end up using a lot more because the effect is individual. So each individual effect has its own individual cue. And when you have 185 positions on the bridge, it's 185 each time that it goes off. Again, these are all things that we've developed over the years. Being a carbon neutral company since 2009, so, you know, we're well aware of the environmental aspects.
0: Foti Fireworks has lit up cities in every continent and is Australia's most awarded fireworks, pyrotechnics and special effects company. It's a family-run business that started in Italy.
1: We dated it back to around 1793. So I'm, you know, seventh generation in the fireworks industry. There's, you know, nine family members involved in the business today.
0: So where do you start?
1: The way I do design is I go through the music and put where I think the cue points will be for the fireworks. I'll jump around the soundtrack and then culminates to a finale at the end, which is probably 20% of the fireworks go off just in the last 30, 40 seconds just to make it impactful.
0: You've got people surrounding the harbour. You've got people from their apartments. You've got people going up the hill in some park. Each place has this different perspective. And then you've got the television, which has
1: everything.
0: Yeah, well, with helicopters circling and capturing it, you must be considering the whole city.
1: So you have to, one, consider the whole city. Two, you have to consider that a lot of people can't hear the music. So you have to do a design. It's still balanced and appealing to everybody.
0: What might go wrong?
1: Look, there's a lot of things that can go wrong. Malfunctions, but we have procedures in place and the equipment to mitigate that. You have 16 computers that are shooting in excess of 17,000 individual fireworks cues. Worst case scenario is wind, because obviously if the fireworks drifting, we may decrease the size of the firework that we fire, because our computer allows us to be able to isolate certain types of fireworks, or we just delay it, you know, 15 minutes, which is what happened, I think, last year. I think once in the last 22 years where one of the shows has been cancelled. I think it was 2003. So that's probably the only thing that would stop a show going ahead. Lightning's not always great. You're on a steel barge full of fireworks.
0: But have you been in that sort of situation?
1: There has been known where lightning struck a barge and fireworks started going off, because obviously there's a lot of electrical current going through.
0: Can you just run me through what will happen on the night for you?
1: The night obviously starts off with the 9 o'clock calling to country fireworks. From there we'll go into the midnight show. We'll have two waterfalls in that moment, which is a crowd pleaser, and that's a 12-minute show. We do 12 other jobs around Australia for New Year's, so it's not just Sydney.
0: You're listening to the documentary In the Studio from the BBC World Service. I'm Regina Botros, and I'm following the masterminds behind Sydney's New Year's Eve as they prepare to light up Sydney's harbour and the sky for millions around the world. Well, it's the 12th of December, and while most people are starting to go to Christmas parties, there are a team of creatives

0: Busy at work to make our New Year's Eve better than ever. It's wet and stormy, and on a day just like this, 3 years ago, I spoke with Ziggy Ziglar, the maestro of the light show.
1: It's a whole night. It's not just a fireworks show anymore at the end of the night bringing in the new year, because it shuts down the entire city to do this, so that is never easy to organise. We light up the Harbour Bridge, the Luna Park Ferris wheel, and this year probably about 60 marine vessels. If it was a stage, it's huge. It is the bridge coming to life in light. It's all, you know, manual labour, people carrying equipment and cables, 5-6 kilometres worth of, as well as all the lights, in what is traditionally heatwave season. Basically, the only thing they can take with them, you know, is a couple of secure things of water. You know, so it's long periods of hard labour over several weeks to get it up there.
0: Let's talk about the lights in relation to the fireworks that happen. And with the fireworks is also music. Obviously, all of these things are informing your choices as well.
1: Yeah, this is why New Year's Eve is so much fun. New Year's Eve is a collaboration of artists. Each artist is allowed to bring to the table some of their own art. So we will look to get colour, tone and mood. So we did do, you know, if you go back to the COVID years, there was a lot of blue. You know, for frontline workers, there was a lot of respect and a lot of appreciation. Then we moved into a little bit more colour last year, you know, a bit more warm tones and warming it up. And this year we're just going right out there.
0: And 60 boats. Describe the boats for me.
1: So there's a variety of boat vessels, from ferries to tall ships to charter vessels and launches out there. And each boat captain has been given an allotment of lights, which they are doing their own design for on their own boat, and we are controlling what those lights do. So in between the shows, they're going to be doing what's called the Harbour of Lights Parade, and as soon as 9 p.m. and midnight hit, they are going into a specific show which matches with what we're doing on the in the other areas. So they will be tied in. So the harbour itself has these boats at the edge, because we don't want them in the middle, obviously, right in the middle, because it's the fireworks are there and it's not safe. Move them out the edge, which means there's a border of colour matching in with the whole show.
0: So what's happening today for you in the process? Where are we now, this second week in December?
1: Today we are checking simulations. So we have various computer simulations, some lighting software, and we've also built our own lighting visualiser in Unreal Engine, the game engine that's used to make games like Fortnite, because we've had 200 or 300 lights in the past, big outdoor ones out there, and we added an extra 5,000 lights last year. And we're able to create a much better simulation and look at the whole show in 3D in real time. So we're in the middle of that, going through all our queues and checking them so that we have a lot less time on site. So if you go back 20 years, this show would have had people working through till sunrise every morning for a week on site. So, but there's very little that will stop this show. It would have to be incredibly high wind. It's probably one of the very few things that would, you know, slow the show down or stop it.
0: What's ahead for the next 3 weeks? Is it 3 weeks?
1: So 3 weeks of testing, checking, installing. There are a plethora of meetings to have with all different types of departments and people. So because we're stopping a whole city, you have to talk to the maritime unions, you have to talk to Civil Aviation Authority, you'll need to talk to the roads authorities, to the police. So there are meetings upon meetings. There's 5 or 6 nights of testing whilst everyone's asleep, not knowing that the whole harbour's lighting up in different colours while they're sleeping.
0: I'm curious to know what happens on the night and what it feels like.
1: In the moments leading up, it's, you know, the nerves come right up and you get very excited and you're double-checking everything you've already triple-checked. There are people in little boxes in the bridge should, you know, power fail or communication fail or data fail, who are instructed with little sheets on which buttons to press to keep the show going. They've got every scenario, you know, if you're locked in there, if you've got no communication, if this has failed, if that has failed, this is your next, you know, action that you should take. No matter what, the show keeps going on. If the fireworks are going, we're going. And from that moment on, it's pure joy.
0: December 14 changed the way this summer unfolded. A moment that sat heavily over the city as the year edged towards its end.

0: in 2022.
1: Is that your daughter?
2: That's my niece. That's my son on the end there. The tall guy. And the one next to her is my daughter. And the other daughter's somewhere else. The rest of the crew, is we basically, yeah, treat them like family because we're in one of those industries that where things can go wrong. You know, it's fairly devastating, so we make sure that we look after each other and look after everybody.
1: It's Friday the 23rd of December, two sleeps till Christmas and just over a week before the big night. It's a hot summer's morning here on the western side of the harbour at Glebe Island Shipping Terminal, where Fortunato Foti is overseeing the fireworks being loaded onto the barges.
2: You know, there's a lot of crane movements happening at the moment, a lot of bobcat movements, filling bins with sand and the equipment to stabilise them. Each day, getting the fireworks in, because we bring them in on a daily basis, loading them onto the barges and into the mortars or the tubes that we use to launch the fireworks. So they will stay here till New Year's Eve and start heading out around 3 o'clock in the afternoon on New Year's Eve. We've got 18 containers of equipment, and there's probably two 40-foot shipping containers of fireworks. So there's a fair bit that has to be put onto the barges over the next 8 days. We have about a 300-metre exclusion zone, which it's fairly large, so anything that may or may not happen should all fall within the exclusion zone, and that's the whole idea of having one.
1: He's having Christmas off, but works right through the rest of the silly season. I can't imagine what it's like to be one of those people on the night making sure it all goes according to plan. They must all be on high alert.
2: We actually have people on the barges when the fireworks are being launched, so they've got fireworks 2-3 metres away from them. Admittedly, they're inside a shipping container as protection, which is fine. But yeah, look, it gets a bit noisy on there. There's a lot of smoke, a lot of sparks flying around. You know, hopefully it'll all go according to plan.
1: I hope so too. Well, I really hope all goes according to plan for these hard-working creatives as they make our New Year's Eve a night to remember. And looking back, well, I remember the New Year's Eve program I made in 2022. It was spectacular.
3: Are you ready to count it down?
4: 7, 6, 5, 4, 3, 2, 1.
3: Happy New Year!
1: Oh, the sky is a blaze of colour and it is stunning. Sydney New Year's Eve 2025 was as spectacular as ever. But at 11 o'clock, Sydney paused. The harbour bridge and boats on the water were lit in white, a symbol of unity and peace in the wake of the horrific attacks at Bondi. Crowds were invited to observe a minute of silence. As the harbour glowed white, a menorah was projected onto the 4 sandstone pylons of the harbour bridge. Following the silence, a dove and the words peace and unity appeared across the pylons. An extraordinary moment of togetherness and a rare stillness in a city known for spectacle. You've been listening to Fortunato Foti and the team behind Sydney New Year's Eve's fireworks for the documentary In the Studio from the BBC World Service. Produced and presented by me, Regina Botros. My executive producer is Stephen Hughes. 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
1: You might know that Nicolas Sarkozy, former French president, went to jail, but you might not know the full drama. 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
1: Well, our correspondent Nicola Mundill joins us from the capital, Juba, now.
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0: ABC News with David Rowlands. Two flights carrying women and children linked to the Islamic State group have landed in Australia. Ethan Seidemann has more.
1: Two IS-linked women and seven of their children are understood to have been on board a flight that touched down at Melbourne Airport just after 4:30. Another flight, believed to be carrying 11 women and children, landed at Sydney Airport about an hour later. The group left the Al-Roj camp in northern Syria last week. New South Wales police say they do not expect any arrests by the Australian Federal Police in Sydney tonight, although that could change. The latest arrivals come after another group returned earlier this month, resulting in three arrests. One woman from Sydney's West was barred from returning under a temporary exclusion order.
0: The president of Iran has hailed his nation's defensive capabilities after the US conducted what it's called defensive strikes in the south of the country. Tehran's foreign ministry says the strikes in Hormuzgan province represent a gross violation of a tenuous ceasefire, which has been in place for nearly 7 weeks. Both sides had previously indicated progress on a memorandum of understanding that could end the war and restart shipping through the blockaded Strait of Hormuz. President Masoud Pezeshkian says the US will be surprised at the strength of the Iranian defence system.
2: They did not imagine that our armed forces, our defensive power and our offensive system could perform such feats. It was a completely surprising matter for all of them.
0: The Foreign Minister has announced multiple initiatives following a meeting with her counterparts from India, the US and Japan. Glenn Lauder has the details.
3: The Quad has become a key platform for cooperation on maritime security, supply chains and regional strategy as China expands its military and economic influence in the Indo-Pacific. At the New Delhi meeting, Australia, India, the US and Japan have launched multiple initiatives, ranging from a critical minerals framework to a plan on Indo-Pacific energy security. Penny Wong has also announced what she's described as the strongest ever commitment from the Quad to the Pacific.
4: The Quad Ports of the Future partnership, where we are launching a pilot for port infrastructure in Fiji.
3: Senator Wong has also told her counterparts that a free and open Indo-Pacific is vital for maritime security.
0: Woodside says it did not want the United Nations Special Rapporteur on the Right to a Healthy Environment involved in a federal court challenge to its North West Shelf gas project. Alistair Bates has the story.
5: The federal court will allow UN Special Rapporteur Astrid Puentes-Riaño to advise on Australia's human rights obligations as they relate to two legal cases brought against Woodside Energy's North West Shelf gas project. In September last year, the Commonwealth chose to extend the facility's lifespan out to 2070, a decision the Australian Conservation Foundation and Friends of Australian Rock Art say failed to consider the global climate. A Woodside spokesperson said it had objected to the Special Rapporteur's involvement on procedural grounds and noted that Ms. Riaño's views were her own and were not made on behalf of the UN.
0: The Deputy Chief Executive of the National Indigenous Australians Agency has defended housing and living conditions in remote Indigenous town camps during Senate estimates. The alleged abduction and murder of Kumanjai Little Baby in an Alice Springs town camp has prompted scrutiny of living conditions in the Indigenous communities. NIAA Deputy CEO Deborah Fulton told Senate estimates that plans to build new homes and upgrade others are underway.
6: Over the 18 Alice Springs town camps, there is a delivery. They fit within the delivery footprint, obviously, of the $4 billion Northern Territory Remote Federation funding agreement. There has been a series of homes that have been built under the most recent agreement, as well as the two prior agreements to that.
0: Two children aged 12 and 15 are among four people who have been killed when a train collided with a school bus in Belgium. The bus driver and another adult have also died in the accident, which occurred in the town of Bougainhout, as the BBC's Aruna Iyengar reports.
7: The barriers apparently were down and the traffic lights were on red, and CCTV footage shows that the level crossing was closed at the time of the accident. A spokesperson for the Belgian Railways said that they do not know how the accident could have happened, said that the investigation

0: for the police and the public prosecutor's office to investigate. He said that they're cooperating with that investigation.
1: And in sport, New South Wales 5'8" Mitchell Moses has been ruled out of the opening match of the Rugby League State of Origin series on Wednesday night with a hamstring injury.

Let's look at the capital city weather now for Wednesday, the 27th of May. Brisbane's in for showers with a max of 24. Sydney will have showers increasing with a top of 22, which doesn't bode well for the opening State of Origin game of 2026 at Homebush. Canberra, 18 with a possible shower. Drizzle at times for Melbourne with a max of 17. It'll also have a ceiling of 17 in Hobart, where there'll be rain, not surprisingly. Showers at 19 in Adelaide. Showers increasing in Perth with a mild

0: and welcome to NewsHour from the BBC World Service. Coming to you live from London, I'm Regini Vaidyanathan. A few days ago, the signs from the US were that a long-term ceasefire with Iran was imminent. As the hours passed, that tone seemed to change. President Trump told negotiators to take their time to get it right. But as that diplomacy continued, America announced it had launched fresh strikes on southern Iran, targeting missile sites and boats attempting to place mines. It said the strikes, which were overnight Monday into Tuesday, were an act of self-defense. But Iran says it will retaliate and accuses the US of illegal and unjustified actions. All of this as we've had another statement from Iran's supreme leader. Well, this was Iranian state television this morning, reading a warning from the supreme leader, Mojtaba Khamenei, that there would be no safe haven for US forces in the Middle East.
1: With regards to the cooperation of Islamic countries, what is certain is that the clock cannot be turned back and that the nations and lands of the region will no longer be a shield for American bases. Moreover, America will no longer have a safe place in the region for mischief and the establishment of military bases. And day by day, it will drift further from its former position. The shaky Zionist regime, too, will move closer to the end of its ominous existence.
0: Well, as we said just then, that was announced by a newsreader, because it's worth pointing out that Khamenei has not been seen in public since he became supreme leader after his father was killed in a US strike back in February. Well, our correspondent Amir Nader has been monitoring the latest developments from Jerusalem.
2: Well, as you've mentioned, we've seen these US strikes on the south of Iran, vessels supposedly laying mines in the waterway around the Straits of Hormuz, and indeed missile sites on the south. We know from US media that US intelligence believes that in this roughly 6-7 week ceasefire period that we've had, that the Iranian government has restored access to about 30 of its 33 missile launch sites along that southern border it has with the waterway. And it's unclear really what's led to these strikes overnight. As you've mentioned, the US has called it self-defense. I think there'll be some seeing this as one of a number of outbursts of violence throughout the ceasefire.

0: return to fighting should ceasefire negotiations break down. As you've mentioned, Iran has already commented saying it reserves the right to respond. It's claimed to have shot down a US drone and that it's fired at a US fighter jet. And then we've had a report in the past hour or two of a tanker in the waterway near Oman that has been damaged in an explosion. It's unclear if it was directly targeted or if it hit a mine. The crew are unsafe, but just goes to indicate how high the tensions remain along the waterway.
1: That's Amir Nader there. Well, let's get more on the mood on the ground in Iran. Fawad Izadi is Professor of International Relations at the University of Tehran, which we should stress is aligned with the regime. Well, he's been speaking to the BBC's Sarah Montague.
2: You know, we are getting used to this. So and every time we have a delegation negotiating, the United States starts attacking the Iranian side. So there are a lot of people in Iran that are basically questioning, why are we even negotiating with the United States after all these previous attempts that have failed? I don't know if BBC is covering this, but every night we have millions of people coming to the streets. This is what Netanyahu actually asked Iranians to do. And they are doing that, but they're shouting against Trump and Netanyahu.
3: Of course, the United States has said that the strikes were in self-defense because of mine laying and that it doesn't affect the ceasefire. Do you think it does affect the ceasefire? Do you think it does affect negotiations?
2: You know, on the second day of the ceasefire, the United States announced blockade of Iranian ports, which is an act of war under international law. When you say you are doing ceasefire, you are not supposed to fire.
3: Okay, so what then are the chances that the talks going on at the moment will lead to something?
2: The hope that Iranians have is that Trump realizes this is a failed policy. He's not going to be able to take over Iranian oil. He, as he said he would like to do, he wouldn't be able to change Iran's borders. The sooner he realizes that, the hope that Iranians have is that he would change course.
3: Right, but what about what many in the rest of the world are just hoping for, which is that the Hormuz Strait is opened again? Do you see this process leading to an opening of the Strait of Hormuz?
2: I think so. It was open before. It will be open once this U.S. blockade is gone.
3: Right. So the oil price, which again today is bumping up at $100 a barrel, do you expect that to come down?
2: Yes, once the Strait is open, you will see that would come down. And in fact, Iranians would encourage more passage through the Strait because they're going to...

0: There were no payments required.
1: Right. When I say normal, I mean international standards. Australia, Canada, Denmark, Turkey, they all charge fees. The countries that are members of the Convention on Law of Seas call it pilotage fees. Australia, Canada, Denmark, they charge these fees, pilotage fees. It's going to be something similar to what other countries have done for many years.
0: Right, so the idea and pilotage is because what? Iran would navigate, allow and navigate ships through the strait and would charge for that.
1: And provide security. You know, this area is suffering from pirates. This is the word that Trump used when he was describing U.S. Navy taking over Iranian oil tankers.
0: It's not blackmail. Isn't it blackmail when it's pay us this or we'll bomb you?
1: It is not blackmail. It's called pilotage fees. If you call pilotage fees blackmail, I don't think you use that in English. This is New English, but pilotage fees are pilotage fees. Right. And Iran will charge that fee because Iran is responsible for the security of the Strait of Hormuz.
0: And Professor Azadi, when would you expect that to happen? The prospects of some deal being reached, when would that be?
1: You know, this is the war that Trump and Netanyahu started. When would they want to stop this war? It's their decision because they started it.
2: That's Fuad Azadi speaking to my colleague Sarah Montague. Meanwhile, Iran's President Masoud Pezeshkian has ordered the restoration of global internet access in the country nearly 90 days after it was cut off at the start of the US-Israeli war on the country. Well, for most of this year, the vast majority of Iranians have had access only to domestic websites, first of all, of course, during those anti-government protests at the start of the year, and then again when the bombardments began. Well, now we are seeing reports from the Internet Monitoring Group NetBlocks, who are saying that there has been a partial restoration of internet connectivity in Iran. Well, Amir Rashidi is Director of Digital Rights and Cybersecurity at Mian.org. That's a human rights group which focuses on Iran. And I began by asking him whether he understood whether internet was now coming back on in Iran.
3: I think it still is too early to say it's restored or even partially restored, but that's true. We are seeing some traffic coming out from Iran, in particular from IRIB, Iran National State TV and Radio, and some ISPs like Asiatek. So it looks like Pezeshkian's order, which was challenging the court, finally getting somewhere.
2: And how effective has this internet blackout been?
3: So the internet is being shut down in Iran for about, I guess, almost half of the year. It was in January 1st in response to the protests and then the war. And basically that means you have no access to anything that in any ordinary life you need to do. You don't have to access to the information, to education, to, you know, health services. It's like you're being trapped in your house. And, you know, the only way getting out is maybe jumping out from the window. If you're lucky and take the risk, you might get out, but you might also being caught by the doorman or something like that.
2: Yeah, and you talk about that and the ways people can get access. And we, of course, heard much more about the use of Starlink in the country.
3: That's true. Starlink is actually one of the way that people can get access to the internet. But, of course, it comes with its own challenges, security challenges, because having a Starlink is equal to running espionage operation for Israeli and American, according to the Iranian law. But also financial challenges as well. It's very expensive, and not everyone in this current economic situation can afford to buy a Starlink.
2: You talk about the economy, and of course, so many people in Iran rely on the internet to be able to do business.
3: That's true. Three main group of people actually being impacted the most. One, those who are selling internet traffic, like ISPs, internet provider, mobile operator. So they are being impacted a lot. That's why they have increased the price of internet traffic. And also they start to sell something, they call it Internet Pro, which was a way to getting access to the internet during the internet shutdown. And then service provider, like Iranian version of Amazon, Digicala, and, you know, this kind of company providing service, for them, mainly it's a security challenge, because during

0: the internet shutdown, you cannot get security patches and updates. So that's the security cost. And finally, people who are selling their home product on Instagram or social media, right? But mainly women who are producing things at home, like, you know, handmade thing, and trying to reach customers through Instagram. So when you don't have access to Instagram and your customer, they don't have access to Instagram, basically means your business is being shut down.
1: And Amir, let me ask you this, because we've seen it with other countries as well. How much is the Iranian government using the internet and shutting it down as a way to suppress human rights?
0: That's one of the main tools they have at their disposal. Look, internet has been shut down in Iran, I guess, at least 12 times. Sometimes some of those internet shutdowns have been national-wide internet shutdowns. Some of it was even focused on a particular neighborhood. And mostly all of it were in response to a national protest, a protest going on inside the country. So that's the first thing they do. As soon as they see some sort of protest, no matter if it's, you know, limited in the neighborhood or it's a national-wide, the first thing they do is shutting down the internet to block communication, stopping people to mobilize against the government, and obviously having absolute control over the narrative of what's going on in the country.
1: Amir Rashidi there, and we are seeing reports from Iran's vice president that the first steps taken to restore the internet after that shutdown are underway as well. This is NewsHour. Coming up, a look at Miles Davis, one of the greatest jazz musicians of all time, on what would have been his 100th birthday.
2: Miles Davis was a revolution in himself. How he revolutionized jazz music from the 40s. He created new concepts in form. It's one thing to be an influence, but to create new concepts in form, it really requires genius. This just doesn't come like that. You have to be someone like Picasso to create a new form, a new way, a new medium.
1: Here are the headlines we are watching this hour. Iran's issued a new warning after the US carried out airstrikes on Iranian missile sites and mine-laying boats. And one of the world's biggest oil companies, BP, has unexpectedly sacked its chairman. You can get more on those stories on the BBC News website. This is Rajini Vaidyanathan with NewsHour, coming to you live from the BBC in London. Now, a warning that the details in this next story are incredibly distressing. The trial of a school assistant accused of sexually abusing young children in his care has now begun in Paris. 35-year-old David G is on trial for the sexual assault of five children aged between 3 and 5, as well as the sexual harassment of two of his colleagues. Well, the case is the latest in a series of investigations at nearly 100 creches, nurseries and junior schools in the French capital, where a number of non-teaching assistants have been accused of inappropriate, aggressive or sexualized behaviour. Well, Hugh Schofield is in Paris for us.
3: It's the second trial in this crisis, which is how it's being seen here in Paris, in what they call the périscolaire. That means in our school activities and the thousands of staff who are employed in that. The specifics of this case are, as you say, a man, 35, at a particular school who police and investigators have decided needs to face charges of sexualized touching of children. The details of it all are very, very hard to understand or to get to grips with. I haven't seen anyone say exactly what he's alleged to have done, but the general charge is one of touching, sexualized behavior towards the children, and indeed to a couple of his colleagues. It's in a very, very important case because there are other cases coming up behind this, and of course in any affair of this nature, not only are emotions very, very highly charged, but also, you know, what constitutes proof in law is at issue here as well. I mean, much of what is alleged against this man is from the words and lips of children who are maybe 3, 4, 5 years old. Can that stand up in a court of law? It's very important and a very, very sensitive issue for that reason.
1: Indeed, and as we mentioned in the introduction and as you alluded to, this is just one of a number of ongoing investigations in creches and nurseries across Paris.
3: Indeed. I mean, it all burst out about a year ago. The background goes further than that. The background is that in Paris about 10 years ago now, there was a sudden demand, because of a change in the way the schools were organised, a sudden demand for these assistants, school assistants. Thousands had to be recruited, and they were recruited, but often in conditions which were not satisfactory. The quality of the people was not very good. Their pay terrible. They haven't been properly trained. And in the last year, these allegations have been fermenting and have burst forth on the lips of parents who have heard stuff from their children, who are saying that there is, in fact, across the city, a problem in many, many schools of individuals who are getting away doing things which they are very, very unhappy with. It's very unclear, though, in all of this, whether or not, you know, what we're dealing with. Are we talking about paedophile rings? No. Are we talking about sexualized behavior? In other words, excessive hugging, excessive caressing and so on? Maybe. But where is the limit that in all of this? It's extremely difficult to come to a position on all of this, because, of course, there's also this sense that the parents are all absolutely frantic with fear about what's happened. And, you know, it may be that they're exaggerating in their own minds what their children have gone through. But on the other hand, no one wants to underestimate it either.
1: That's the BBC's Hugh Schofield in Paris there. Gnawa music was developed in Morocco by people who were enslaved and taken there from other parts of Africa. Also known as Sufi blues, Gnawa is known for its hypnotic qualities, which can get the musicians and audiences into a trance-like state. Well, the New York-based group Saha Gnawa have combined Gnawa music with Western jazz on their debut eponymous album, and they're playing at Ronnie Scott's Jazz Club here in London in June. Well, the BBC's Martin Venard's been speaking to Daniel Friedman and Amino Belyamani from the group. He began by asking Amino for a little bit more information about Gnawa music.
4: It's very ancient. African music has its roots in West Africa and other parts of North Africa as well. Because of the slave trade, a lot of it comes from the area of Senegal, Ghana, and what we call today West Africa. It spans as west as Senegal, but as east as even maybe Ethiopia or Egypt, because in the Gnawa music today, they reference at least four different kinds of languages. The Fulani, which you can find in Niger and Mali. You have the Hausa, which will go all the way down south to Ghana and Togo, but also span a lot of Saharan geography. And then you have Bambara, which are predominantly in Mali. We know for sure that all of these languages were mixed in when they came into Morocco at least 5 or 6, maybe up to 8 centuries ago. And then over the course of all that time, it became what we call today Gnawa music, which is sung mostly in the Moroccan dialect of Arabic.
5: Daniel, why did you decide to mix Gnawa music with Western jazz, New York jazz?
6: There's been quite a history of collaboration between Gnawa musicians and American musicians. Jimi Hendrix went to Morocco, people from Led Zeppelin. So there's always been a connection, but it's really the shared history of West Africa, the tradition of the blues, and this rhythmic sense and harmonic sense. Most of Gnawa music is pentatonic music, leaning on 5 notes, which is really similar to the blues. And I think that's one reason it really connects with people, because they know the sound, even if they don't know exactly what it is they're hearing. But also, there's a lot of openness and space in the music, allowing for improvisation.
5: Amino, just tell us about what some of the songs say.
4: It's a lot of either homages to ancient masters or ancient important historical figures in Morocco. And then you have homages and revering saints from the Islamic tradition, close to the Moroccan history again. And then, of course, praising the Prophet and God.
7: Shashi
5: And, Amino, just tell us about some of the instruments that your group plays.
4: The main instrument is this three-stringed bass. It's called a gembri. Three strings, but only two notes. So it's very, very limiting in that way. And because of that, you can get so much

0: amazing rhythms and different kinds of grooves.
1: I've heard your music described as Sufi blues, and Sufi is known for having a trance-like effect on people. Do people find they get into that trance zone?
0: Yeah, absolutely. I mean, traditionally, the Gnawa culture in Morocco is all about that, and they have these long night ceremonies where people really trance for hours.
2: I remember the first time I really heard real Gnawa music live, that my hair stood up on my arms, and I just knew that I was experiencing something incredibly special. That feeling, that excitement, we get there every time.
0: If you have any kind of bad feeling, if you're even sick, then come to any of these shows and you will be healed, and it's not a scam, you know, it's for real.
3: Well, that was Martin Venard reporting there on Saha Gnawa. That's a fusion of jazz and Moroccan traditional Gnawa music. Well, a reminder, you can listen to NewsHour whenever you want to. 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
1: Layla, they're saying Shiraz has been really badly hit.
2: Yeah, the missiles were coming. I don't know if it was from jets or launched from another country. I wanted you to hear it. It was so close. You could hear the gap between the missile being launched and it hitting. And for the first time, I got scared.
3: Despite a near total communications blackout enforced by the regime, the sisters have found a way to stay in touch and record their conversations. Their identities are hidden, their words spoken by actors. But the fear is real.
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4: Coming up on NewsHour in the next 30 minutes. Four people have been killed in a collision between a train and a school minibus in Belgium. As India and the UK see temperatures soar, our government's doing enough to keep us cool. We hear from the UN. And on what would have been jazz legend Miles Davis's 100th birthday, we speak to guitarist John McLaughlin, who played with him. All of that coming up after the BBC News.
5: BBC News with Moira Alderson. Iran's Revolutionary Guard says they have the right to retaliate against violations of the ceasefire after the US carried out renewed airstrikes on Iranian missile sites and boats. They also claim to have shot down a US drone and fired at a fighter jet. Meanwhile, Britain's agency monitoring international shipping routes says a tanker has reported an external explosion off the coast of Oman. The vessel and its crew are reported to be safe. The NetBlocks monitoring group says live data shows Iran has partially restored internet connectivity. Last night, President Pezeshkian ordered the resumption of access to the World Wide Web after a three-month blackout. The chairman of one of the world's biggest oil companies, BP, has been unexpectedly sacked less than a year into his job. A BP statement spoke of serious concerns related to Albert Manifold's governance and conduct, which it deemed unacceptable, but gave no details. Britain's Prime Minister Keir Starmer says his government will put together a game-changer policy to take on social media giants to protect children. Today sees the end of a government consultation on the issue. The European Commission President Ursula von der Leyen has accused Russia of trying to destabilise European democracies by triggering a recent series of drone alerts in the Baltic region. She was speaking following talks in Lithuania with the three Baltic presidents. Four of the world's leading economies have agreed to cooperate on acquiring critical minerals in what appears to be an effort to reduce their dependency on China.

0: Ministers from the US, India, Japan and Australia declared their intention at a meeting in Delhi. And voters in Texas are deciding their Republican nominee for the US Senate in a pivotal race that could help determine which party controls the chamber and serve as a test of President Trump's influence. BBC News.
1: Welcome back to NewsHour. Four people have been killed in a collision between a train and a school minibus in Belgium. Seven secondary school children, a chaperone and the driver were on a level crossing when the accident happened in Buggenhout. Well, the children reportedly attended a special needs school. Thomas Bijken is a spokesperson for the Belgian national rail operator Infrabel.
2: We have the images of our technical camera, and on those images we can see that the level crossing was closed at the moment of the accident, so that means the lights were on red and the barriers were closed. Why did the minivan still proceed to drive further? We don't know. We are trying to understand that, and that's why we are collaborating with the magistrate. Of course, we are trying to understand why this accident, this terrible accident, happened.
1: That's Thomas Bijken there from the Belgian National Rail Operator. Well, I've been speaking to our global affairs correspondent, Paul Moss, to get more about what we know so far.
3: Well, I think what we heard there from Thomas Beckard expresses the fact that this really is something of a mystery. I mean, it's only a few hours since the accident took place, so I guess we wouldn't expect to have an exact image of what happened anyway. But yes, the fact that all the signs are that the barriers of this red level crossing were down, the red lights were flashing to tell people not to go through, and yet the driver turned into it. The spokesperson for the company which runs infrastructure has said there was what he called a violent impact between the minibus and a train, and they're suggesting that the minibus was thrown 15 metres in the air. Now, if that's true, it really does show the horrific power of the impact. Obviously, there's messages of condolences coming in from all over. The Belgian Interior Minister said, my thoughts go out to the victims. I wish the injured much strength. And the EU chief Ursula von der Leyen posted today, Europe grieves with Belgium. I mentioned injured there. There are five people with very serious injuries, although we're told that their lives are not in danger.
1: And Paul, what do we know about the record in Belgium when it comes to these sort of collisions?
3: Well, Belgium does actually have quite a high rate of accidents involving level crossing. You've got to understand this is a very small country, but with a very large and therefore dense railway network crisscrossing towns and villages. Now, according to the Reuters news agency, since 2021, there have been 168 accidents at level crossings in Belgium, in which 36 people have died. I should say, though, that level crossings are internationally recognised as a dangerous point for accidents. Here in Britain, for example, they've got a programme of closing level crossings for that reason. In fact, nearly 2,000 level crossings have been closed in the last decade and a half. And there are particularly horrific accidents at level crossings in countries which have a poor safety record generally, countries like India, but also in the UK, the US and Australia. If you read about these accidents at level crossings, what you do find is that generally it is the road user that's blamed for the accident, some error there, rather than error with the train operators. But I don't want to suggest that at this moment we know that about today's accident. It is, as we were hearing from Thomas Becker, still quite a mystery what happened.
1: That's the BBC's global affairs correspondent, Paul Moss, reporting there. You're listening to NewsHour from the BBC World Service. I'm Regini Vaidyanathan. Now, parts of the world are experiencing record-breaking heat this week. In India, temperatures in the capital, Delhi, have registered as the hottest May day in the last 2 years and the warmest May night in 14. Well, as temperatures cross 45 degrees Celsius, that's 113 Fahrenheit, hospitals in the city say that they're witnessing a rise in patients reporting heat-related ailments, including eye irritation, dehydration-induced headaches and other heat-triggered conditions. Well, this father spoke about the problems that his son's having.
4: The child is suffering from diarrhea and vomiting as soon as he eats anything due to the extreme heat. I also suffer from diarrhea 2 or 3 days back, so we are facing a lot of challenges because of the heat.
1: And temperature records also continue to be broken here in the UK, which is also experiencing record highs and a heat wave. On Monday, the mercury hit 34.8 Celsius. That's

0: 94.64 Fahrenheit in Kew Gardens in southwest London, beating previous records for May, which were set in 1922 and 1944. And last night, the UK had its hottest May night on record, defined by the Met Office here as a tropical night because it was above 20 degrees Celsius. 68 degrees Fahrenheit. Well, Dr. Eleni Mairavili is the Global Chief Heat Officer for the United Nations Environment Programme, and she's done extensive work on the issue. So what should people be doing to stay cool in this intense heat?
1: There are a couple of things that they should be doing as soon as temperatures start rising. And one is to avoid peak heat hours, so stay out of the sun between 11 and 4. Hydrate regularly. Cool the body directly whenever possible. So put water directly on the skin, like taking showers. Make sure that you're under shade as much as possible and have light clothing on you. So all of this is like to keep the body cool. Keep your home shaded. So during the day, make sure that you close blinds and curtains and open it up during the night. So the last thing, which is really super, super important, is to look after the vulnerable people, because we have to kind of make sure that we take care of the elderly and the children, the outdoor workers, women. Women are particularly vulnerable.
0: I want to ask you about that point about vulnerable people, because we mentioned India just then. Across India, there are so many low-wage casual workers who have to be outside in the heat to do their jobs. And at least 16 people in the southern state of Telangana have died of heat stroke this summer so far. And what we're seeing is traffic police, for example, talking about solutions in the capital, Delhi, are going to be given solar-powered air-conditioned helmets to help them deal with the heat. What do you think of initiatives like that?
1: I think we have to do everything and all at once. We have to go from high-tech solutions to low-tech just to make sure that we can protect as many people as we can.
0: Of course, there's a growing conversation, certainly here in the UK, about getting more air conditioning into people's homes because it's not a standard like it might be in countries, say, like India or America. But of course, even in those places, it comes at a cost, doesn't it?
1: Yeah, and the cost is steep because air conditioning heats up the air even more. So it exacerbates the conditions of heat within urban centers. And also air conditioning creates more greenhouse gas emissions, CO2. Basically, we cannot air condition ourselves out of this overheating planet. It's not a solution. Saying that, air conditioning does save lives. So I'm not saying that we can't use it, but we should do it very carefully and we should do it in ways that are efficient and climate friendly.
0: There are concerns, as you mentioned there, about carbon emissions from air conditioning units. So what other ideas and solutions have you looked at?
1: The solutions have to be three layers. It has to be the people, it has to do with governments, and it has to also do with global solidarity. A lot of the onus falls on governments, and the governments have to create cooler cities that will have conditions that are less threatening and more livable for people. For example, as we all know, we need to make our cities much greener and make them more shady. We have to start retrofitting buildings and to figure out how to create shaded conditions again, ventilated conditions again, and insulated conditions so that we make sure that we have the right type of shells in our buildings to cool us down. Governments have to deal with water as a resource and make sure that people have access to water, but also that plants and our trees have access to water during extreme heat. So we need to get our act together and get good coordination and start preparing for the worst.
0: That's Dr. Eleni Mairavili. And I should just say, in the last hour, the record for the hottest May temperature in the UK has now been broken for the second day in a row, with 35 degrees Celsius recorded both at London's Heathrow and at Kew Gardens in the city. Now, it's been more than 3 years since Sudan's devastating civil war began, which has seen tens of thousands of innocent people killed. Well, the conflict began following a power struggle between the Sudanese army and a powerful paramilitary group, the Rapid Support Forces, the RSF. Well, now a new report from Human Rights Watch says that the United Arab Emirates trained Colombian mercenaries before sending them to fight alongside the RSF. Well, Joey Shea is the senior researcher for the UAE for Human Rights Watch.
2: Our report released today documents how Colombian private military contractors who were recruited in Colombia transited through sensitive UAE military sites and received military training by Emirati nationals in the UAE before they were then deployed to Sudan to fight alongside the RSF in the context of the conflict there. And this evidence adds to a growing body of work linking the UAE's support to the RSF.
0: Mm-hmm. And I'm curious to ask why Colombian mercenaries are allegedly being used.
2: So it's an interesting question. Colombia offers a very fertile recruiting ground for private security firms seeking to hire retired military contractors. This is linked to decades of internal armed conflict, an army with tactical and operational capacity for irregular warfare, and soldiers who retire at a young age. There's also a long history of a relationship between retired Colombian personnel and the UAE, going as far back to 2011 when Mohammed bin Zayed, the current president of the UAE, according to the New York Times, started to create a 800-person foreign legion comprised entirely of Colombian retired military personnel. So these linkages between UAE authorities and Colombian private military contractors have gone back for more than a decade.
0: Okay, and very briefly, if I may, what is the extent of this involvement?
2: We have our legal conclusion is that this is further evidence the UAE is assisting or otherwise substantially contributing to the Rapid Support Forces' capacity to commit war crimes and crimes against humanity.
0: That's Joey Shea from Human Rights Watch. And we did contact the Foreign Ministry of the UAE to get their response. And in a statement, they said that the UAE does not permit its territory to be used for the recruitment, training, financing or transit of foreign fighters to any conflict, including Sudan. It said

0: so-called peace diamond had sold at auction for some $6.5 million.
1: We be feel joy, now we act. We dance, we jubilate, we laugh, we gladdy too much.
0: Komba John Bull was the 15-year-old boy who discovered the stone in a local open-cast pit.
2: At that moment, at that time, I was happy. Yes, sir.
0: Komba and other diggers each received over $100,000 for their find. He recalls now how he used the money to try to emigrate to Canada. The application and months of waiting cost him most of his earnings.
2: Even till when a young boy?
3: We are spending a lot of money on feeding. We're also going out to bars and enjoying ourselves. Looking back, I think that I could have done better.
0: The Canadian visa was rejected. Komba now works as a welder. But for the wider community in Koriadu, it's perhaps a different story. Pastor Emmanuel Momo, the owner of the pit where the diamond was found, he did a deal with the government. In return for him declaring it to them, they would provide the village with much-needed development.
4: They promised all of those things.
5: Yes,
4: a school, a clinic,
5: the clinic,
4: water.
5: Ooh,
4: and a road.
5: Yes.
0: So, did that happen?
6: We want to make the future bright for the people. With education, they can change this community.
0: That's Abubakar Amara, the head teacher at the large new primary school he now runs in the village. With multiple classrooms and solar power, it does feel like a world away from the husk of a building that I saw 9 years ago. A shiny zinc roof on the new maternity clinic also speaks of progress. The village midwife, Judith Sia Lamine, tells me that some 6% of expectant mothers used to die on the roads trying to reach the main hospital in town. They haven't had a single maternal death here since the clinic was built. Pastor Momo is proud of what's been achieved, although he says the government has done the bare minimum to fund the running of these new facilities, which is now paid for by foreign aid money.
5: They know that what they promise, they have never met the promise.
0: The Minister of Mines declined to speak to me about this story, but some do defend the government's record. Martin Rappaport is a philanthropist and campaigner whose charitable support helps maintain the Diamond Peace Project now.
7: We were providing rice, and now the government is providing the food for the children, which is an amazing thing. So what happened is we hooked them into the development cycle and environment.
0: Tell me then, what would you say the legacy of the Peace Diamond has been?
7: It's created a shift in thinking, and it's showing that resources like diamonds can have a real impact on the local communities. You have to have patience to do development properly, and you have to let the people do their own development. The legacy of the Peace Diamond is, in fact, the people.
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11: 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Morally, we just couldn't handle the South African goods. 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
8: A reminder of our top story this hour, and Iran's issued a new warning after the US carried out airstrikes on Iranian missile sites and mine-laying boats. Meanwhile, there has been a partial resumption of internet access in Iran. Earlier on NewsHour, we heard from Amir Rashidi of the human rights activist group

0: iran.org. He explained the impact that the blackouts had on the lives of Iranians.
1: You have no access to anything that in any ordinary life you need to do. You don't have to access to the information, to education, to, you know, health services. It's like you're being trapped in your house. And, you know, the only way getting out is maybe jumping out from the window if you're lucky and take the risk.
0: Another headline we are watching as well. And one of the world's biggest oil companies, BP, has unexpectedly sacked its chairman. This is Rajini Vaidyanathan with NewsHour, coming to you live from London. The music of Miles Davis, of course, and the iconic track So What, which opened his seminal album A Kind of Blue. Well, we're playing that because today, May the 26th, 2026, would have been his 100th birthday. Well, he died at the age of 65, and as his centenary's marked, I've been speaking to the guitarist John McLaughlin, who played with Miles Davis on a number of his albums. He began by telling me about his first day in the studio with him.
2: I arrived in the studio. The first tune-up was called In a Silent Way, and the composer was Joe Zawinul. He told me right off, he said, I don't have a score for the guitar. I said, what are we going to do? He said, I'll make a photocopy of my piano score. Miles arrives, and we start to run down Joe's tune, In a Silent Way. First time, he didn't like it. We ran it down again. Miles didn't like it again. So everything stops in the studio. Suddenly, he looks at me, and he says, you play it. I said, well, this is a piano score. He said, is that a fact? So I'm standing there. I don't know what I'm supposed to do with this piano score. It was quite sophisticated, the harmonic movement. Since I was looking at him, not knowing what to do, he said, one of his famous koans, he said, play it like you don't know how to play the guitar, which threw me into complete tizzy, but I had him do it quite a few times with different musicians just to knock them off their thinking. And so I couldn't think anymore. And so I was reacting on my gut feeling, and that was the melody. So I continued with the melody. Miles loved it so much. He opened and closed side one of the album In a Silent Way. But I was in shock because here was I, my hero, and he'd given me the honor of directing which way this piece should go, because I completely changed the direction and they all followed me. Unbelievable.
0: And that, of course, began your journey working with Miles on other albums.
2: Oh, well, from that point, I kind of passed this test, and Miles took my number. From that point, for the next few months, he was calling me at least once a week, sometimes twice a week, and he'd say, come over to the house, bring your guitar. What he was interested in was my R&B soul Motown experience that I had. And he'd play a couple of chords on the piano, and he'd say, what do you hear? Do you hear a riff? So, and of course, riffs galore. So I would play it. And after that, it was only 6 months later that he went in the studio for this platinum album, Bitches Brew. I'm sure you remember.
0: Yeah, I mean, there's a track named after you on it, no less, isn't there, John?
2: I know. I didn't see that until I bought the album. I had no idea. He did me such honor, Virginie. I was staggered, really.
0: What would you say about why it's really important to listen back to his music?
2: Miles Davis was a revolution in himself. How he revolutionized jazz music from the 40s, how he took it. He created new concepts in form. It's one thing to be an influence, but to create new concepts in form, it really requires genius, Virginie. This just doesn't come like that. You have to be someone like Picasso to create a new form, a new way, a new medium.
0: If you had to pick your favourite Miles Davis track, what would it be?
2: Oh, mon Dieu. Blues for Pablo. I was already entranced by flamenco music. In fact, I was trying to learn flamenco music at that time. I was 15 years old, and Miles was really the first fusion jazz player, because when you hear this piece, you hear the flamenco influence come in with Gil Evans's marvelous orchestrations. This completely blew me away, because Miles always stayed close to the blues. He was the epitome of a jazz player, and yet he'd introduce in such a beautiful way this flamenco atmosphere and tone. It marked me forever. What else can I say?
0: Look, we're speaking today, John, on the day that another jazz great has died, Sonny Rollins, who died at the age of 95. I wanted to get your thoughts on Sonny's legacy, but first, we're going to play a little bit of one of his tracks, St. Thomas.

0: What would you say Sonny's legacy was to jazz?
1: Sonny Rollins was, along with John Coltrane, the two giants of the tenor saxophone. I actually got to meet him, and what a man. With lack of pretension, just gracious human being. And what a player. Wonderful. St. Thomas. I know it by heart. I saw Sonny playing with Al Foster, and on this particular concert, all of a sudden, Sonny stopped playing, and he turned around and said to Al Foster, okay, solo. So after 2 or 3 minutes, Al Foster finishes his solo, and Sonny, no, playing more. And he made Al play a solo for 20 minutes. It was, so of course, Al got into it, and started to, at the end, Al was playing the most amazing stuff, but he would have never gotten into that unless Sonny had pushed him into it. So here we have again, one of the greats of jazz, having this way to not just encourage young musicians, but to put them in a situation whereby they do or die. And that's just another example of another great, really.
0: Horace John McLaughlin on his heroes, Miles Davis and Sonny Rollins, who died today. Thanks to Emma Robbins, Max Horbury and Brian McCluskey for putting together that magical piece of radio. Let's close this edition of NewsHour with more of Rollins's St. Thomas. 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

0: ABC News with David Rollins. A Sydney doctor who helped Australian families return from Syria claims that some of the women involved may have been tricked or coerced into going there. Six women and their children arrived in Sydney and Melbourne on Tuesday night after being held in a camp in northern Syria. Dr. Jamal Rifi assisted with the repatriation efforts, including by obtaining passports for the families. The federal government has refused to help beyond its legal obligations, while the opposition has raised security concerns. Dr. Rifi says the details of each woman's case is unknown and that they may have been victims.
1: Some of these women, I believe they were tricked to go there. Some of them are victim of the death cult, and others, they're not willingly went there. But the details of that only known to security agency and not to us.
0: Iran's Supreme Leader Mojtaba Khamenei says there will be no safe haven for US forces in the Middle East after fresh attacks. As Global Affairs editor Laura Tingle explains, the US strikes have erased hopes of a peace deal in the short term.
2: It does seem pretty strange to be hitting each other when you're talking peace. I think this shows how tenuous these discussions still are. I mean, we seem to be going backwards on all the various elements of it. At one stage, the Americans were claiming that Iran had agreed to the removal of enriched uranium. Now, that's apparently not the case. The same with the Strait of Hormuz. They said that there'd been an agreement to open that up. And I think, without a doubt, we are now seeing between 26 and 30 ships already passing through the strait before the agreement is made. But it's very much on Iran's terms. Iran says which ships go through.
0: Meantime, the Israeli military has intensified airstrikes across Lebanon after Prime Minister Benjamin Netanyahu declared that his country was at war again with Hezbollah. At least 12 Lebanese have been killed by overnight strikes in the south, as the BBC's Yolan Nell reports.
3: Israel says it's attacking Hezbollah in self-defence as the Iran-backed armed group continues to launch explosive drones at its soldiers in southern Lebanon and Israeli civilians across the border. The Israeli military says its latest strikes targeted Hezbollah weapons depots, command centres, observation posts and other infrastructure. Residents of Nabatieh in southern Lebanon have been warned to leave ahead of planned attacks there. Last night, the Israeli Prime Minister Benjamin Netanyahu said he'd told the Israeli military to press harder on the gas pedal to deal with Hezbollah.
0: The European Union has summoned Russia's representative in Brussels after Moscow warned Western countries to withdraw their diplomats from Kyiv. Moscow says it intends to mount strikes on Ukrainian military targets and decision-making centres after it struck Kyiv at the weekend in one of its biggest attacks to date. Germany, Norway and the Netherlands have also summoned their Russian ambassadors, and the head of the United Nations says he's deeply concerned. European Commission spokesperson Anita Hipper says that Russia's threats are unacceptable.
4: It shows once more, actually, one thing that we already knew, that Russia is absolutely not interested in any peace and has a total disregard for all the efforts towards the peace efforts.
0: Power bills are set to fall for many Australians as renewable energy pushes down benchmark prices. Regulators say default market offers will drop by up to 10% for households in New South Wales, Southeast Queensland and South Australia. Small businesses in those states are expected to see even bigger falls. Grattan Institute Energy Director Alison Reeves says it could be the point in which renewables start making bills cheaper.
5: This has sort of been the thing that people have been hoping for, and the thing that it sort of encapsulates is that while it is a lot cheaper to use electricity from or wind and solar, you do have to take into account that additional cost of building the system that actually brings it to where the users are.
0: A man accused of murder has told the WA Supreme Court he didn't put any drugs in a beer which allegedly caused the death of a woman. David Webber reports.
6: Rui Hongnir and Chen Liu are accused of murdering a woman whose body was found in an Ascot hotel room in 2024. The courts heard the alleged victim was a sex worker. The prosecution has said testing showed a fatal amount of a depressant in her system. Chen Liu's lawyer, David McCallum, has been cross-examining Mr. Nir, putting it to him that he put something in beers that were in the room. Through an interpreter, Mr. Nir said he didn't. The courts heard that Mr. Liu worked for Mr. Nir's gyprocking business, and Mr. McCallum put it to him that he hadn't paid what he owed.

Looking at the capital city weather forecasts now for the day ahead. Brisbane, showers in 24. Sydney, showers increasing with a high of 22. A possible shower in 18 in Canberra. Melbourne will have drizzle at times, en route to a high of 17. Hobart will also have a temperature ceiling of 17 degrees with rain as well. Adelaide, 19 in showers. Showers increasing in Perth, where it's still mild, although it won't be as sunny as it has been the past few days, 23 at the top. 31 for Darwin, where it'll be mostly sunny on Wednesday.

0: Hello, you're listening to Outlook on the BBC World Service, your home for incredible life stories from around the world. I'm Tommy Dixon. We're back in Lagos, Nigeria, where I'm meeting a musical genius.
1: Every victor has a story.
0: That's our guest, singer, songwriter, and producer, Cobhams Asuko.
1: We all have a days of glory.
0: Me and the Outlook team met him at his studio in the upmarket area of Osakpa in Lagos. It was a dimly lit and intimate space, kitted with plush suede sofas to the side. And at the far end, there's an extravagant matte black bar with golden cabinets. And each one housed every kind of drink you can think of. And of course, right in the center of the room were a medley of instruments. Cobhams told me this was his creative place, where friends in the industry would come, hang out, feel inspired, and create music. I hadn't realised at the time, but I was about to be his newest collaborator when inspiration struck after my visit to the bathroom.
2: Sorry, can I double check? Was that a track playing?
3: No, I was playing the piano.
2: That was you.

0: sound that you heard?
1: It was just
2: it's called bathroom soundtrack.
1: It felt so serene.
2: A little accompaniment for, like, yeah, while you do your business.
3: Cobhams has always been a gifted musician, learning to play by ear and becoming fluent on instruments like the piano, guitar and drums. He'd mastered anything that could produce a tune, including himself.
2: I'd puff my cheeks and play the 12-bar blues, so I'd walk around, you know, my house going... and stuff like that.
1: That is insane, Cobhams.
2: What the hell?
1: How did you discover you could do that?
2: I don't know. Like, it's just when you're by yourself as a kid and you're bored, you just try all kinds of stuff.
4: Play to ease the struggles of the day. Play for all the...
3: And what started out as some childhood fun blossomed into a career spanning over two decades, working with some of the biggest artists on the continent, like Grammy winner Angelique Kidjo and Afrobeats giants Tiwa Savage and Simi. He's even worked with U2's lead singer, Bono. But making it in music wasn't straightforward. Born blind, Cobhams would face disbelief and struggle in the industry with those who felt they were literally setting their money alight by working with him.
4: For the weak and strong, we all dance to the same song.
3: Despite this, setbacks aren't things Cobhams dwells on. He's more focused on figuring out how to make the world work for him. It's something he's been doing his entire life.
2: I had to shape things to work for me, and I think I might have done that without realizing that was what I was doing.

0: That way I'd always have other kids, you know, who were happy to go and buy for me. And they always knew that when they went out and bought for me, they got for themselves. So I think for me, that was part of me just sort of negotiating life and making life work for me. And it progressed with, you know, many other things, I think. Blind kid needing to make friends. You find out what the friends like and sort of engage them in conversation, you know, and talk about those things. And because ordinarily people are like, oh, what do you know about Street Fighter? What do you know about Tekken? What do you know about Mortal Kombat 4 or Mortal These Kombat 3? Like, video yeah, games. Video games. And so for me, it was just a little way of bargaining. So yeah, I learned early on in life to make life work for me.
1: You said that when you were outside, you had to make things work for you. At home, was it set up for you? What was it set up for your visual impairment that you were born with?
0: Home was a very interesting place for me. I grew up with my brothers and my sister, and I don't think we knew what it meant to be blind. And I think that might have worked in my favor because I was a little headstrong and a little rambunctious and all over the place. I had a mouth. I would say things to people. If I ever got in a fight with one of my brothers, I'd lock myself in the kitchen and reveal all their secrets. You know?
1: That's so mean.
0: I know. I did crazy things. So I'd put their favorite pair of jeans in the shower and turn on the water or something. I mean, I just, you know, we were... I don't want to say mean to each other, but we played hard, you know, in the way that we played and all of that. And so I don't think there was that consideration of, oh, he's blind, so he can't do this, or we can't do this with him or whatever. So home was the perfect place for me because I wasn't always sitting in the awareness of being a blind person. And I think that really helped me. I think that helped my confidence. We didn't have a lot, you know, growing up, but I grew up with a lot of love. So home was a different setup for me. I didn't have to negotiate with my siblings as such or with my parents because everyone loved me and they were quite vocal, quite open, borderline overt about it.
1: Outside of your home, outside of your support system, outside of the structures that you'd put to be able to allow life to be able to work for you, did your visual impairment cause any difficulties for you day to day?
0: Not until much later in life, I think. As I grew older, I began to realize that you may be different from some of the other kids. You know, you can't do some of the, you know, silly things or the crazy things that they would do, you know, steal your parents' car at 14 or

0: until you got much older?
1: No, no. And if it happened, I was probably too involved with myself or too foolish to pay it any mind. I just carried on. So, you know, like if I played with kids who, for whatever reason, maybe we ran around or we did something and some kid fell on my account or something, and, you know, and they'd be like, look at him, blind boy or something. I'd be like, and so what? Like I'd run, you know, so fast, unaware of the limitation of not having sight. I'd run so fast, and sometimes I'd run into things or people. People would say, are you blind? And I would chuckle and say, yes. Once, you know, someone said in Pidgin, person where did he feel sorry for? No, they feel sorry for himself, meaning someone, you know, we're all taking pity on, or we all have, you know, pity for, you know, who doesn't feel sorry for himself. And I don't know that I understood what that meant until I grew older, and I realized the expectation was for me to feel sorry for myself. By the time I realized how important it was in terms of the things, you know, the limitations of being a blind person, I'd pretty much formed an opinion around and about myself and me being able to do just about anything, so that I tried just about anything for that reason.
0: It sounds like you had a great support system, even though you were a bit mischievous.
1: Oh, yeah. I had a great support system. My father, my mother, my siblings, they were all just very loving, just very, very supportive. My father played records all the time. And I think growing up in a home, you know, like the home I grew up in, informed pretty much how I turned out.
0: And your home was quite unusual because you grew up in a military barracks, didn't you?
1: That's correct. I grew up in the military, cantonment. It's a place called Ikeja Military Cantonment.
0: Yeah. Oh, okay. Is that the same Ikeja in Lagos?
1: Yeah, same Ikeja in Lagos.
0: Was your parents in the military?
1: My father was in the army, yes. My father was a soldier.
0: And what exactly did he do?
1: He did a lot of things. So I remember him working one time as a clerk or something like that for his battalion. And then at some point, he worked as a personal assistant to the then governor of Katsina State. And then, you know, continued. He worked in Abuja. So we were, you know, all over the place, following my father all over the place. Yeah.
0: You spoke about the sounds that filled your home. Music.
1: Yes.
0: Can you tell me about some of the music that was being played at home that you remember when you were very young?
1: So my father and my mother played a lot of reggae music. A lot of Jimmy Cliff, Bob Marley, Peter Tosh. Sun is shining, the weather is sweet. Traditional African music, Ian Henshaw,

0: iconic hip hop stars artists.
1: Oh yeah.
0: And that LA scene is at that time it was very prominent for G Funk.
1: Oh, G Funk, exactly, yeah. So sonically, my music was complex. So it was a good mix. I just sat there and I just soaked it all. I just lapped it all up.
0: I'm really interested for you. Was it the lyrics? Was it the instrumentation? Was it the tempo? What was it about those records that you just loved?
1: So I think one of the things that stood out to me, one element was always the bass line. And with reggae, you can always expect the bass line to be distinct. But it was also how they worked the voices. When you have, like, you know, certain records that were mixed by, like, Bruce Sweden, like the older Nat King Cole records, mm-hmm. where you'd have all the drums pan to one side and the orchestra pan to one side and all the bass pan to one side and all of that.
2: Long, long ago, say an hour so.
1: So I'd put my head between both speakers and just listen to, like, you know, stuff that's panned left and stuff that's panned right and just, you know, enjoy that mix.
2: Your smile.
1: And then sticky melodies generally. If, for instance, you know, I listened to a song that went like, put yourself in my place, only for a day. See if you can stand the loneliness I feel inside. You know, that's such a sweet, easy to remember melody. Never mind that it's talking about loneliness and it's sort of dreary and all of that lyrically speaking, but easy to remember melody, that sort of thing. So yeah, I think the sticky melodies also jumped out at me.
0: Oh my gosh, Cobhams, you're such a performer. I can literally see it. Have you always been that way?
1: I think so. When I was, what, maybe 7, 8 years old, I'd stand outside my block and my mother had these barrels she used to store water in. And I would step out and I would drum on those things until, like, I had blisters on my hand. But then what was interesting was as I made music, like just playing on them and just banging hard, like kids would come out and they would dance and I would rap and sing and I would give a show every night without realizing that I was giving a show.
0: As you got older, there was something that played a really, really significant part in your understanding of the wide world, and that was radio. Mm. Can you tell me about what radio did for you?
1: So growing up in the barracks and in an environment where people didn't know immediately what to do in terms of my education or my integration into the social world, and my father, you know, being a soldier who was always traveling, and my mother who was at home looking after the family, looking after us, love was pretty much what they knew to give to me. But in terms of finding out next steps, you know, where to go and all of that, I don't think my parents knew exactly how to raise a blind child and the necessary tools and the places to take me in order for me to be equipped. For instance, I started school when I was about 10 years old. Mm-hmm. The average kid would probably start primary one at about 6 or maybe nursery school about 4, or these days, you know, it's even earlier. And so I had to figure certain things out for myself. When everyone would go to school, I was left with the radio. We had this JVC radio that had a AM and a shortwave and a medium wave bands and things like that. And I would just tune and discover stations all over the place. In France and Germany and the UK. During one of those searches, I stumbled upon the BBC World Service.
3: BBC World Service. We're now closing on 15.22 megahertz. This is London.
1: And I would go to, like, different frequencies because they would broadcast on a certain frequency and then shut down for the day and then broadcast on another frequency, and I'd find them. And at some point, I had, like, a schedule in my head to know where to listen to World Service, you know, in the evenings or in the mornings. And I'd listen to Network Africa and, you know, Focus on Africa and Sports Roundup and all these interesting things.
4: Good morning from the BBC in London and welcome to Network Africa. This morning we are going to be exploring...
1: The radio in Nigeria also had something called the Educational Service of Radio Nigeria, yeah. Where they ran programs that taught what folks were learning at school. And so my friends would come back and find out that in addition to current

0: affairs, I also knew some of the stuff that they were teaching them. And sometimes some of the stuff that I knew were pretty much more advanced than what they were teaching them. So I knew about laminar and turbulent flow,
1: What? Sorry, wait,
0: as a
1: at
0: kid.
1: 9 years old, you were
0: Yeah.
1: talking to your friends about laminar and turbulent
0: And
1: flow.
0: they didn't understand. And, I'd listen to stuff on chemistry and I knew about linear expansivity and surface tension and those sorts of things because they were on the radio and I was listening. I was just lapping it all up.
1: It sounds like you were getting a wealth of knowledge in so many different spheres because of the influence of radio.
0: Absolutely.
1: Were you also listening to music on the radio too?
0: I was listening to music. I was listening to a lot of music. So I got introduced to jazz 12, 13, 14. I'd listen to pieces by Bach and Handel and Mozart and all of this. And I learned to play a lot of stuff. One of my favorite being this piece by Mozart. I'll just play a bit of it.

0: You know, so I learned to play things like that, you know, just by ear while everyone else went to school.
1: You had a completely different type of, education. Yeah. You're sat in front of a piano right now. Mm-hmm. The keys was your first instrument.
0: Yes.
1: Can you tell me how you were introduced to playing music?
0: I ran into this friend who had a tiny piano, like maybe just about 8 keys, and he'd just bang on the thing and play on it all the time. And so I figured this very basic principle when I got my hand on the thing, that if you played towards the right, the notes went higher, and if you played towards the left, the notes went lower. In the middle of the whole thing, he showed up and I was playing with his piano and he snatched the thing and was, you know, was like, well, give me my thing, give me my thing. What I was doing didn't mean anything to him. I think I cried that day. And then I really wanted a piano, and then a friend of mine, Wrangler Rotimi, I told him I could play. And then he came and gave me this piano, which was a little bigger than my friend's. It had 12 keys. And he said, I'm going to give you this piano on one condition. Don't play it outside. And I didn't know why at the time. I would later come to find out that the piano belonged to his sister, who wasn't playing it at all. And he felt like I had better use for the piano than she did. So he stole it from her and gave it to me.
2: Oh, my gosh.
1: So you're learning to play on a stolen piano.
0: I was learning to play on a stolen piano. And I started to figure out all kinds of songs. Do a dear, female dear, ray, a drop of golden sun. And my dear, dear sister, Matilda, she was there with me. We put, like, numbers on the keys, like 1, 2, 3, 4, 5, 6, 7, 8, 9, 10, 11, 12. And then we'd have like 3, 2, 1, 2, 3, 3, 3, 2, 2, 2, 3, 5, 5. And so we just, you know, made up songs, you know, using the numbers and all of that. And then I progressed from there. So that was pretty much my introduction. And then I was discovered by my godfather, who then gave me a little Casio keyboard, and he'd take me to church, and I started to play for the choir. So when I was about 9, 10 years old, I was playing the organ in my church. And, you know, I'd, by this time, sort of grown to playing more advanced stuff.
1: Amazed by Cobham's ability, his godfather knew that this talent needed to be nurtured. So he suggested to his parents that he enroll at Pacelli, a specialist school in Lagos for blind and partially sighted children.
0: Pacelli School changed my life in many ways. I was really discovered as a musician, as a person, as an able person who's able to do things. So first, I first encountered Braille in Pacelli School. Just being able to read by myself, for myself, is such an incredible feeling. You know, being able to read and write by myself, that was all I needed to just take off. And Pacelli gave that to me. It also helped to grow my music. For the first time, I had access to pianos. As a matter of fact, I discovered at some point that the music room had a broken window. So it was one of these older buildings with very big window panes. And there was a broken back window through which I would make my way into the music room and sit behind the piano and practice and practice. We also had, like, other instruments in the music room, so I learned to play the guitar. I started to learn to play the guitar, and I learned to play drums, and I learned to, so it gave me music in many ways, and it gave me education.

0: passion in many ways, and it gave me routine in many ways. I began to play for, we had mass every day, and I would play for mass on Sundays. And we had this organ. It had two pedals that pumped air into like a chamber, and that was how you got sound. And I would work that thing, for the duration of mass. And so I would get an extra boiled egg at breakfast because the matron would be like, "You worked so hard, pumping that thing and playing the organ for us and all that and all that." So I got rewarded. And then I had a music teacher, Mr. John Yekini, who was incredibly talented, but was also willing to pour himself into me. He had this trick he used to do where he would play the keyboard and the accordion together. And I learned to do it. And there were a few blind teachers who at some point wouldn't know, wouldn't be able to tell, or couldn't tell whether it was Mr. John Yekini playing or me sometimes,
1: Wow, you were
0: And
1: that good.
0: I could copy just about anything. And I listened to him. I listened closely enough, and I would play his repertoire, play his songs. Teachers who would pass by the music room and would greet him in Yoruba because they thought it was him playing, and I wouldn't know what to do. I'd be so confused. I wouldn't know how to respond. Yeah, so Pacelli was that place. It had mischief and fun and possibilities, and it was the first time I would encounter other blind people like me, and that was another moment, just being around other blinds. And I'm like, so you're telling me that all these people just like me? So yeah, it was a school that raised me. It was a school that raised me in many ways, and a school I think that raised many successful blind persons out of Nigeria. It was a place filled with possibilities, but it gave me wings.
1: You know, earlier on, you were telling me about the limitations that people had put on you being a blind person. What would people's reactions be to your fluency and your ability to, progress from basic music to then advanced music and you're just understanding it all by ear?
0: I think the general reaction was one of wonder. So, first of all, there's this kid who didn't go to school, and then all of a sudden, he's the only kid in the block who's playing, for the church. It's awe, it's wonder. Yeah, so my immediate space, I think, they greeted the realization that I could do these things, with awe. And then I was a cool kid. I became a popular, cool kid, in my neighborhood. Yeah. I was the guy who played the piano, and then I got into school, and I would come home with my Braille books, and I was the guy who read Braille, which made no sense to any sighted person. So yeah, I was a magician.
1: Pacelli's influence on Cobhams was magical, and he soared. As years passed, he decided to study law at the University of Lagos and also search for his big break in music. But in that pursuit, he'd faced discrimination and doubters. That's all coming up in Outlook just after this short break for the news. Don't go anywhere.
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3: Layla, they're saying Shiraz has been really badly hit.
4: Yeah, the missiles were coming. I don't know if it was from jets or launched from another country. I wanted you to hear it. It was so close. You could hear the gap between the missile being launched and it hitting. And for the first time, I got scared.
5: Despite a near total communications blackout enforced by the regime, the sisters have found a way to stay in touch and record their conversations. 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
1: In part two of Outlook from Lagos, Nigeria, student and aspiring musician Cobhams Asuko was about to make the biggest gamble of his life.
0: Told everybody I was going to become a successful lawyer, I'd work at The Hague, I'd do this, I'd do that. And here I was, getting out of school, without a plan other than my ability to make music.
1: Betting on himself, he'd win big. His records became hits and even drew the interest of U2 frontman and music icon Bono. That's after the BBC World Service news.
6: BBC News with Moira Alderson. Iran's Revolutionary Guards say they have the right to retaliate against violations of the ceasefire after the United States carried out renewed airstrikes on Iranian missile sites and boats. They also claim to have shot down a US drone and fired at a fighter jet. The Israeli military is expanding its ground offensive deeper into Lebanon in what the Israeli media are describing as an effort to reduce the threat of drone attacks by Hezbollah. Military sources say troops are advancing beyond a demarcation line that Israel has established inside Lebanese territory. The European Commission President Ursula von der Leyen has accused Russia of trying to destabilize European democracies by triggering a series of drone alerts in the Baltic region. She was speaking following talks in Lithuania with the three Baltic presidents. 50 countries have signed a joint declaration condemning what they say are threats made by Russia against embassies and foreign workers in Ukraine. Moscow had called on Washington to evacuate its embassy in Kyiv and warned other foreigners, including diplomats, to leave, threatening systematic strikes on the Ukrainian capital. The chairman of one of the world's biggest oil companies, BP, has been unexpectedly sacked less than a year into his job. A BP statement spoke of serious concerns related to Albert Manifold's governance and conduct, which it deemed unacceptable but gave no details. A federal court in the US has thrown out a proposal that would have eliminated one of the two black-majority congressional districts in Alabama. The decision is a blow to President Trump's attempts to have congressional district boundaries redrawn to favor his Republican Party. And voters in Texas are deciding their Republican nominee for the US Senate in a pivotal race that could help determine which party controls the chamber and serve as a test of President Trump's influence. BBC News.
1: Hello, wherever in the world you're listening from. This is Outlook, bringing you a series of intimate conversations from Lagos, Nigeria. I'm Tommy Dixon. We're picking up the story of blind musician and producer Cobhams Asuko. Born into a family that showered him with love, but not necessarily the tools to cope with his disability, Cobhams realised at a young age he'd have to take matters into his own hands and mould the world to make life work for him. When he wasn't able to attend mainstream schools like other children, he found his education through international radio. Listening to programs from Radio Nigeria and the BBC World Service, Cobhams was exposed to the world and discovered subjects far beyond the curriculum. At 10 years old, he'd learned to play the keyboard by ear and became fluent, recreating classical pieces by famous composers like Bach and Mozart. After his prodigious abilities were discovered by his godfather, Cobhams was quickly enrolled at Pacelli School for the Blind in Lagos, where his talents were nurtured. There he thrived in both music and academia, and later secured a place at the University of Lagos to study law. Although a career in the courthouse was his ambition on paper, Cobham's real dream was to break into the music industry. So he began working on the side as a producer at a local music studio. And one day, he'd meet a music manager that would change everything.
0: I'd started making music generally. I love to sequence, I love to program, I love to just, you know, make music. And one day I was cutting a commercial in the studio and some guy called Big Bamo walks in. He was looking for an empty CD to burn something onto. And I was like, well, yeah, you can have one or two. And it was like, how much I need to pay you? I was like, no, you don't need to pay me. You can just have it. And he was like, oh, by the way, I love what you're working on. Can you work for my guys? Can you come make music for my guys? They're called Maintain. And I was like, oh my goodness, I know those guys. I was a fan of their music at the time. And so I said, yes, no problem, I'll do it. I had a manager at the time who was also my girlfriend. And they only had 10,000 naira to pay me. You know, 10,000 naira wasn't a lot of money at the time.
1: So 10,000 naira is about $7?
0: Thereabout. And my manager was like, well, you can't accept that. You're worth a lot more than that. I just wanted to make the record. I wanted to make money as well, but I also really wanted to make it. It was an opportunity to produce a group like Maintain. Before then, it was pretty hard for that to happen because I started producing when I was about, what, maybe 16, 17, thereabout. And so you're sitting in the studio, having paid, and you're sitting with a 16-year-old who's blind, who's trying to make your music, and that's how you want to burn your hard-earned money. Like, you literally want to burn. You might as well set fire to your cash.
1: Is that how it felt for you when people would come into the studio and they would see you for the first time?
0: That was what, yeah. Like, they'd walk into the studio, see a 16-year-old, 17-year-old, 18-year-old blind kid, and then they'd immediately go out to confer. And I could tell that, like, what are we doing? How did we land with this guy? Because half the time, you know,

0: My sound engineer, who's a much older guy, would book the gig for me, and I'd show up, ready to do my thing. And then the musicians would come, and they'd be skeptical. We had someone keep us in the studio one time for like 8 hours. It's a popular musician
1: Eight
0: now.
1: hours.
0: Yeah, kept us in the studio for like 8 hours, didn't show up. How can this guy make our record? We paid so much for the studio time and all that and all that. So these guys, the Maintain guys, took a chance on me. I was, well, maybe 20, 20, 21 then when it happened. And I said, you know what, how many songs do you want to work on? And he was like, three. We'll pay you 20,000 naira for the three songs. And so they paid me, and I turned around and took the money they paid me to buy snacks and drinks for our studio session. So I didn't even spend the money on myself. And I went in there and I made Catch Cold, and I made a couple other songs for the group.
2: I catch cold.
3: What?
0: Catch Cold had come out. It was playing on the radio. I think it was a barber shop or somewhere like that. It was from a distance, I could hear it. I was ready to make my way to the barber shop to just stand in front of the place and listen to this record that I had made in the studio.
2: Because we get money, we can't go to party. Because we do party, they give us a party. He won't come in. Dobayari, that's like I said. But the shabby got it. It wasn't me.
0: It was surreal. It was the most amazing experience. There was a tinge of sadness because I couldn't tell people I made it. Like, it wouldn't make sense. As a matter of fact, my sociology lecturer was talking about drive, hunger drive, and this and that. Like, sometimes, when you feel cold, it was like, how many of you know the song Catch Cold? And I wanted to say, I produced it, but no one would have believed me. So I just sat there.
1: Why?
0: So, because I was young and I was a struggling student, and I was just doing life, like, apart from my friends. But yeah, your friends know you. What's the big deal? They probably knew you made it before, it came out. So, but I couldn't tell, the random stranger out there who was listening and bumping to the track that you made this song. And I wanted people to know that I made it. So it wasn't until I made another song with Maintain the next year, and they mentioned my name in that song, that everything sort of went, oh. Because in the song, they're like, Kobams, are you ready?
2: Yeah, Mr. Morris, let's blast.
0: But my second year, my third year, I had more songs on the radio than school was letting me be great. So, in my third year, I was just like, look, I'm done. So I went to my room in Marere Hall one day. I gave out like all of my stuff, and I hailed a cab and just bounced, just got out of
1: You just
0: campus.
1: left.
0: I just left. I was done. And I just went to the studio, and I just kept on working, and I just kept on making music.
4: What did your family, parents think of that?
0: Ha, so like I said, I'd always done well with school. And so my parents, my family generally, they've always had faith in me. They've always believed in me. They've always encouraged me. I knew that I had to make something of myself at this point because this was such a shift. Everyone expected, I'd become a lawyer. I told everybody I was going to become a successful lawyer. I'd work at the International Court of Justice. I'd go to The Hague. I'd do this. I'd do that. And then here I was getting out of school without a plan other than my ability to make music and the fact that I was in demand. So I was there. I was making music. And my songs began to become hits. And yeah, my new life was born.
5: Cobham's bet on himself big time, and his gamble paid off. He'd win numerous awards for his production and songwriting, and musicians were lining up to work with him.
6: So you see me borrowed one day.
5: Including Nigerian Afrobeat songstress Yemi Alade, Kenyan Afro-pop band Sauti Sol, and in 2015, U2's superstar lead singer, Bono.
0: That was another surreal moment. Part of what I do as a musician, as I grew older, I began to realize that there's an aspect of, music that entertains and makes people dance. But it's such a powerful medium. And so whenever I find the opportunity to work on a project that highlights the importance of something for Africa or for women or for persons living with disability or whatever, I jump on those sorts of opportunities. And so one foundation had reached out to me the previous year to work on a song highlighting the importance of agriculture. And I'd done that with about 19 artists from different parts of Africa, and it was a huge success. And so the following year, they had reached out to me to work on this song for a campaign tagged Poverty is Sexist. And so I'd worked on this song with some incredible female artists from different parts of Africa. And obviously, Bono is the founder of One. He was in the studio and agreed to put his voice on it. For me, that was just magical. Generally, as a producer, you know, you direct the beat, you direct the artist's delivery, you know, you give vocal direction and all that. And I'm like, how on earth am I going to direct Bono? And, you know, he had sung this line, which was incredibly beautiful. But some of the lyrics I felt were, I felt they were a bit strong for the taste of what I was going for. I was like, look, we've got to fix this part of the record that has him on it. And everybody was like, what? Can you tell him that? Because I'm certainly not going to tell him. Yeah, everybody just sort of chickened out. And I felt like I was standing in front of a king and I was two sentences away from having my head chopped off.
5: What did he say?
0: I approached him. I was like, sir, you have great lyrics here and I really like it. But I feel like it would make a big difference if we said this and that and the other. And he was like, brilliant. It's such a brilliant idea. Why not? Where's the microphone? I was like, so why was everybody so afraid now? Huh? Who could have just, you know? And he made the correction and it made the record just that much better.
4: It sounds like a real pinch me moment.
0: Yeah.
4: And, you know, your music career was thriving. I want to know about your personal life. What was going on there? Because you were also starting a family too, weren't you?
0: Oh, yes. So, yeah, I was working hard just making music and all of that. And then I think I decided sometime in 2009, 2010, it was time. I could start a family. I could do this. So in Nigeria, it's a big deal. You think about starting a family. You think about supporting your family in every way, financially, spiritually, morally, whatever way. And so in 2010, well, I figured it was time for me to do it. So, yeah, I went ahead and got married and started a family.
4: Fantastic. And now you're, you know, a father to boys. What's it like being a father?
0: It's incredibly joyful. It's incredibly beautiful. You know, it fills you with a strong sense of fulfillment when you look back and see that, you know, you've contributed to who these people have become in some way. But, you know, it comes with the responsibility to raise those children, sometimes in spite of very interesting circumstances.
4: And your children are also visually impaired, aren't they?
0: That's correct.
4: Can you tell me about that?
0: That's something you deal with. I feel like that's something I'm still dealing with. You would imagine that it would be easier because I know the ropes. But first of all, you don't start out thinking, oh, I'm blind, so it's just perfectly normal. You know, I'm going to have blind kids, and yeah, they're going to be fine. We're just going to carry on. You want them to be all that they can be, and you want them to have all of their faculties and senses and everything and just be like any other kid out there. And so when you come face to face with the realization that, you know, you have kids who can't see, you know that you can help them navigate life in part based on your experience, but in part respecting their own experience, because life changes, right? There are things they're going to learn by themselves, but you're there to provide, you know, a specific kind of guidance. Being, I'm a blind person myself, but it also is the reality of it is shocking. I think it's
4: in what way?
0: I hadn't known of another blind person in my family, and so I didn't have the slightest idea that it was hereditary at the time, or it could be hereditary. And not to say that they won't go on to live full lives, which I believe strongly. I know for a fact that they will. And I know that, you know, we're doing our best, their mom and I, to give them that life. But it just is not your expectation, or at least it wasn't my expectation. And some people would be like, how could you not have thought of that? I mean, you were born, you know, not being able to see yourself. So how could

0: is one of wow, I didn't see this one coming.
1: Well, it sounds like you guys did a phenomenal job, and I'm interested, are they getting 8-key or 12-key pianos anytime soon?
0: They're quite fortunate to have been born into music, and music that is thriving in many ways. So yes, my first son, my firstborn, surprised us when he played Twinkle Twinkle Little Star on the piano when he was just 2 years and 3 weeks.
1: Oh, wow.
0: And now he's learning to play pieces by Bach and, you know, the likes. I mean, still sort of the basic sides of those pieces, but, you know, he's learning. My second son, his piano playing is a bit enigmatic. He's sort of using the sounds around him to map his way, as opposed to, you know, the conventional, traditional. So it's interesting, but they have an upright piano in the house. That's a lot better than what I started with. They're having it much better than me, and I'm quite happy about that.
1: That's brilliant. I haven't got any other questions, but I was wondering, is it possible to hear some music to take us out?
0: So here's a song I started to write on the streets of London, titled Angels All Around.

0: So, Cobhams, you're live on radio right now, and you spoke about how significant this medium was in your life growing up. Is there anything that you want to say now?
1: It's a surreal moment from, like I said, listening to, you know, Sports Roundup to Play of the Week to Letter from America, Alistair Cook. Oh, my goodness, I remember that. You know, so I've been listening for the last time. How old? I'm 45. So I started listening when I was about 7, 8. So what, maybe 38 years ago. So I started listening 38 years ago. I'm still listening to this very day. And it's just amazing how the BBC World Service and other BBC stations, they're all a part of my life, a soundtrack, a constant soundtrack to my life. So I'd say to everyone listening to me right now, you know, we're part of a community. Some of us for 30 years, some of us for 40 years, some of us for 50 years. Some of us have followed the Archers for as long as it's been around. And we're still listening. I hope that we'll all be here for a long time. And that BBC continues to be, I think, to us, what it's always been, a source for news and information and entertainment and the convener of this community of listeners. Even wherever you find me.
0: My thanks to the multi-talented musician and producer Cobhams Asuko, speaking to me in Lagos, Nigeria. I'm Tommy Dixon. Today's program was produced by me and Julian Siddle. And Outlook will be back again tomorrow, where I'll be catching up with actor and content creator Samuel Perry. Inspired by his thespian father, Samuel took comedic theatre to a whole new level when he started performing online as the outrageous and cash-savvy street kid, Brother Shaggy.
2: I would say Jesus must give him money before he go back to heaven. You found it interesting that why on earth would someone say he's going to grab Jesus' garment to give him money? Then Tunde Ednot posted it. Tunde Ednot is like the biggest blogger from Africa. From then, just went viral.
0: Samuel's explosive entry into fame. Outlook is back in Lagos, Nigeria at the same time tomorrow, so I'll see you then.

0: Hello and welcome to Witness History from the BBC World Service with me, Helen Ledwick. I'm taking you back to the year 2000 for a pivotal moment in Mexico's history, a presidential election that saw a change of government for the first time in 71 years. 10 p.m. on the 2nd of July, election day, and in Mexico City, the main opposition candidate, Vicente Fox, is at party headquarters with his team. They've been camped out in what they call the war room, monitoring the results as they come in. TV screens, phones, faxes. They've even hired their own satellite feed so they don't have to rely on official channels. And then it happens.
1: So before we had the official results, Fox received a call from President Zedillo telling him, "You won."

0: Francisco Ortiz is the campaign's marketing strategist. He's in the room when the call comes through.
1: So, well, I'm now getting... I'm feeling the same excitement that I felt at that time, because President Zedillo called him, telling him, you won.
0: President Zedillo of the Institutional Revolutionary Party, the PRI, has just conceded. Francisco's boss, Vicente Fox of the National Action Party, or PAN, will be the next president of Mexico.
1: I mean, we were extremely happy. At that time, I thought I may die now. It was the feeling, I mean, that you already accomplished a big, big task, which looked like an impossible one.
0: Impossible, because the PRI had won every single presidential election since it was founded in 1929, leading to decades of mistrust. And even though there'd been changes to make elections more transparent, it was hard for people to believe that another party could win. So, a year before the election, Fox's team decide they need a fresh approach, someone outside of politics, someone who knows how to build brands, someone like Francisco, who's working for a big media company.
1: The headhunter called me and told me, are you interested in handling a presidential marketing campaign? And I said, how is that? Because here in Mexico, we have only a ruling party, which is PRI, and there is no another position, I mean, that has the possibility to win. And he told me, no, have you heard about Fox? And I said, yes, the TV station in the US, Fox Television. I said, no. This is the governor of one of the Mexican states, which is Guanajuato. So I run and buy a political magazine, which is called Proceso, trying to understand who is Fox.
0: This is how the BBC described him at the time.
2: Vicente Fox is a towering man with a brisk moustache who looks like the chief executive of a big company. That's not really surprising, because that's what he used to be, head of Coca-Cola in Mexico.
0: So a businessman, but in signature cowboy boots, a wide-brimmed hat, and a silver belt buckle that spells out F-O-X. And he grew up on a ranch. He's a marketeer's dream.
1: The character was like a Mexican superhero, you know. He was a very, very good product.
0: Francisco is in, and it's full on. Fast-moving, modern marketing, nothing like the traditional campaigning that voters are used to. The team churns out 65 TV adverts in just 9 months. And at first, not everyone gets it.
1: As a matter of fact, the first TV commercial that we produced, I remember that day that we were at the PAN building and we present the TV commercial and everybody says, what's that? Because the only thing that we were saying was, ja, ja, ja. Which is, do it now, do it now, do it now. Showing that you are tired of all the other things. But the only thing that you was looking at was people only saying, ja, ja, ja. And doing this signal with the fingers, which is the B of victory and the B of Vicente.
3: Vota por el cambio. Fox Presidente.
1: So nobody expects to see this kind of things. So it helped us a lot to position us against the official candidate, which was Francisco Labastida for the PRI.
0: At this point, Labastida is leading in the polls, the clear frontrunner. But as the campaign rolls on, Fox narrows the gap. In spring 2000, there's a televised debate with Fox widely seen as the winner. And now a second debate has been lined up.
1: The next one supposedly was intended to be only between the three top candidates, which were Fox, Labastida and Cárdenas, which were the top three parties. But they didn't want to have it. I mean, the PRI didn't want to have it because they knew that we won the first. They didn't want to have the second one.
0: So when the day arrives, a last-minute press conference is called. You can see the whole thing on YouTube. Three candidates sitting side by side in a garden, surrounded by reporters, arguing. Fox's opponents are saying the format hasn't been settled, the TV networks haven't agreed.
1: And Fox said, no, I want the debate today. In Spanish, will be hoy. I want it hoy. Lo quiero hoy. I want it today. I want it today.
4: El viernes.
5: Hoy.
4: El viernes.
5: Hoy.
0: Francisco is worried, and he's right to be. The polls drop, and the headlines are brutal.
1: I saw him in the morning, and I...

0: well, all the newspapers say, stubborn fox. The stubborn fox, he didn't understand that we can conduct the debate, blah, blah, blah. So all the media was against Fox. So at the end of the day, I said, well, what are we going to do now?
1: Francisco calls a crisis meeting, but the other candidates are one step ahead.
0: Cárdenas and Labastida start with a commercial that say, you don't want a president that is very stubborn. And they use the image from the meeting in which Fox was today. So we said, okay, let's apply the jiu-jitsu strategy.
1: Ah, the jiu-jitsu strategy. They're thinking, can we flip this on its head?
0: Here in Mexico, we have a saying that says, don't leave for tomorrow what you can do today. So we said, okay, these old politicians, they want to do all the things that has to be solved today, tomorrow. But Fox want to solve all the problems of the country today. So what do you prefer? So we put it on air and we shift the tendency of the polls, and then we start being up. It was a very, very, very key day for us.
1: When election day finally arrives, Fox's team is confident. And at 11 p.m. on the 2nd of July, only an hour after that phone call, President Zedillo goes on television and publicly concedes.
2: Presidente de la República será el licenciado Vicente Fox Quesada.
0: Then we had a big celebration inside the party with Fox at the balcony. And then I decided to go and have some tacos before going to El Ángel de la Independencia, because I maybe have not eaten in the last 3 days, I don't know. And then I went and celebrate the winning.
1: Tens of thousands of Fox supporters are out on the streets of Mexico City, surrounding the monument known as the Angel of Independence, chanting, celebrating, car horns blaring. It's a proud moment for Francisco.
0: We had a ruling party that was more like a dictatorial party, I mean, because we didn't have any opposition during 71 years. So it was very important for Mexico, but for Latin America too, because then you show that there is a possibility to change government. So it opened the possibility for another party to win.
1: Vicente Fox went on to govern Mexico for a full 6-year term. Francisco Ortiz stepped away from politics in 2003, but stayed in marketing. He still works in Mexico City today. He was speaking to me, Helen Ledwick, for Witness History.
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0: ABC News with David Rollins. The European Union and a growing number of its member states have summoned their respective Russian ambassadors following Moscow's threats to launch massive attacks on Ukraine. Russia has warned Western diplomats to vacate the Ukrainian capital Kyiv as it plans to target Ukraine's military infrastructure and decision-making centres. Moscow claims it's in retaliation to a drone strike on a student dormitory that killed more than 20 people, even though Ukraine has denied responsibility. European Commission spokesperson Anita Hopper says Russia is fear-mongering.
1: Russia is only trying to sow panic, issuing distress. They want fear and isolation in Ukraine and elsewhere. But we have a clear message. This will not work. In fact, the EU is maintaining its presence and operation in Kyiv.
0: Two flights carrying women and children linked to the Islamic State group have landed in Australia. Ethan Seidemann reports.
2: Two IS-linked women and seven of their children are understood to have been on board a flight that touched down at Melbourne Airport just after 4:30. Another flight, believed to be carrying 11 women and children, landed at Sydney Airport about an hour later. The group left the Al-Roj camp in northern Syria last week. New South Wales police say they do not expect any arrests by the Australian Federal Police in Sydney tonight, although that could change. The latest arrivals come after another group returned earlier this month, resulting in three arrests. One woman from Sydney's West was barred from returning under a temporary exclusion order.
0: New documents reveal the Bondi gunman Naveed Akram remained on the counter-terror radar of domestic spy agency ASIO and police as recently as 2022. Defence and National Security reporter Tom Lowry has more on this story.
3: ASIO has previously said it investigated Naveed Akram in 2019, but assessed he did not pose a terror threat at that time. It's now been revealed he remained on the radar of authorities until as recently as 2022. In a submission to the Royal Commission on Anti-Semitism and Social Cohesion, ASIO says Akram was in that year subject to a residual risk process in New South Wales. The ABC has previously reported Akram was listed as a known entity after he was investigated in 2019, which saw him on a database to identify signs of radicalisation or re-engagement with networks. But he was no longer in that system by the time of the Bondi attack last year.
0: US President Donald Trump is to undergo a medical exam, putting his health under renewed public scrutiny after his efforts to dismiss concerns over his age and stamina. The 79-year-old is at the Walter Reed National Military Medical Center for what the White House describes as annual preventative medical and dental checkups. It's Trump's fourth publicly disclosed medical exam since he returned to office for a second term. As he comes and tries to project strength ahead of midterm elections that will test his sway with voters. The head of the National Anti-Corruption Commission concedes he contributed to his own downfall as he prepares to step down from the role 2 years early. Paul Brereton will resign as commissioner in July, amid intense scrutiny over his ongoing links to defence and his handling of the Commission's investigation into the robo-debt scheme. Under questioning from Greens Senator David Shoebridge during estimates, Mr. Brereton denied any impropriety but agreed that he'd become a distraction for the agency.
4: Do you accept any responsibility for that?
5: I think everyone contributes to their own downfall, if you like, in some ways, and I'm sure I have contributed to this in some ways.
0: Commonwealth Bank CEO Matt Comyn says the government's capital gains tax should not discourage people from investing in new businesses. The changes announced in the federal budget have prompted competing claims about how they'll affect investors and future generations. Speaking on the ABC 7:30 report, Mr. Comyn says the government is trying to strike the right balance as spending pressures rise. However, he says any changes should focus on passive assets, such as housing, rather than startups and other high-risk investments.
6: If I'm just accumulating an asset and I'm passively holding that versus I'm investing in a startup, a founder, you know, a business, a junior explorer, I think that's quite different. And I don't think we want to change the incentives towards risk and enterprise and innovation.
0: And at least four people have died and another five were injured after a train crashed into a school bus at a level crossing in Belgium. This is ABC News.

Time to see what the capital cities are in for weather-wise on this Wednesday, the 27th of May. Showers for Brisbane, a top of 24. Showers increasing in Sydney, where it'll get to 22 degrees during the day. Canberra, 18 with a possible shower. Drizzle at times in Melbourne, with a max of 17. Hobart will also have a top of 17, and there'll be rain as well. Showers for Adelaide, with a high of 19 degrees. 23 for Perth, with showers increasing. And Darwin stands alone, with mainly blue skies, mostly sunny, and 31 today.

0: Welcome back to Outside Source here on the BBC. Lots going on here in our newsroom in central London. People dressed in their summer wear. We've been talking quite a lot about the weather on the programme, haven't we? We'll talk a little bit more about it, as well. People occasionally going outside for a stroll to catch some sun as well. A lot of people around me, of course, on social media, and that is what we're going to talk about now, because top doctors in Britain have warned that physicians should now routinely ask younger patients about their social media and electronic device use. The Academy of Medical Royal Colleges made this statement in a submission to a government consultation on measures being considered for under 16's social media use, including a possible ban. The Academy chair, Jeanette Dixon, said that, like smoking or seatbelts before, the issue had become a unifying force for the profession. Campaigners are split on whether a ban is the best approach. Let us speak to our technology correspondent, Chris Valens. Chris, and I know you spend a lot of time looking at this particular issue. It is one of the debates of our time, isn't it? Speak to any parent, and it is right up there, top of their concern. So they'll be interested to know exactly what the doctors have been saying here. You've looked at it. What are they telling us?
1: Well, I mean, it is a very difficult report to read. If you go through it, there are physicians recalling the testimony, the incidents that they've received from young patients, and some of the things that they describe are really difficult to go through. It would be difficult for me to read them on the air. Mm. I mean, there are youngsters talking who have, because of violent things that they have seen, who have harmed themselves. There are people struggling with very severely with mental health. There are people coming to presenting at accident and emergency wards because they have attempted to copy a dangerous sexual behavior that they've encountered on social media. All of that is there in this report, which summarizes, if you like, responses that they got for physicians. And I mean, one bit of it, I'll just read a little bit of it to you.
0: Please do.
1: The report found that in the last 3 months, more than half of the 132 respondents saw at least one case of health harm that could be related to tech and devices every week. And over a third said they had seen evidence of harm multiple times per week. So the message from doctors is that they are encountering, you know, if you like, the impact of this on a regular basis. But it has to be said, I mean, this is self-selecting. And I think the other thing that the doctors are clear about is that, you know, there may be a lack of research that shows cause and effect here. But they're also saying, you know, that was, in a sense, that was the case perhaps with earlier, you know, issues of safety. I mean, they talk about seatbelts and they talk about tobacco. And, you know, they say that this, in their mind, is like that, you know, and action is needed.
0: Well, we have the British Prime Minister today saying that his government will put together a game-changer policy to take on social media giants to protect children. It's easy to use phrases like that, but what do you actually do? Because we've seen in other parts of the world bans put in place, but they haven't really worked, have they?
1: There's certainly a big question mark over how effective they've been, and I think, you know, unfortunately, the evidence on that is going to take time to really gather and to really bottom out. And of course, that then creates a dilemma in the minds of policymakers. Do you act when the evidence perhaps is still a bit debatable, or do you say a precautionary principle, we need to act now, we need to protect children now? I think one of the things that we've certainly, one issue that's certainly been raised by, I think, the early evidence from the bans is the issue of evasion and the issue of how effectively tech companies enforce bans. Certainly the message, I think, from the UK government is that it wants to do something and it wants to act quickly. The consultation will close in a few hours, and then I imagine there will be a period of deliberation, maybe not a very long one, and then we'll get some proposals. But, you know, there is a division of opinion on what you should do. Should you try and get the tech companies to make their platforms safer? Or do you just say these platforms aren't safe for children and they shouldn't be able to access them?
0: I mean, another problem here is just the sheer size of the tech companies, aren't they? I mean, they are bigger than most countries' economies now. They are extremely powerful, and we have countries like the US where President Trump is not keen to regulate, is he?
1: Yeah, and certainly some, not perhaps the main companies that we're talking about here, but in some cases where the UK regulator has tried to act, the response has been from American headquartered businesses that you're trying to legislate for the world. Why should we do what a UK regulator says? I think that will be a challenge. Yes, there has definitely been pushback against European broadly defined regulation, both from the EU and from countries like the UK. I think that's very clear. But on the other hand, I think British regulators could point to changes that the companies are making. They could point to, various kinds of parental controls that have been introduced, various restrictions that some of them have introduced on strange adults who are strangers contacting children, that sort of thing. So it's a mixed picture, but it's certainly a challenge.
0: Chris, as always, thank you so much for joining us there. Let us bring in now two child psychologists to get their view about what they're seeing with children. Dr. Marion Munt is a child psychologist and host of How Not to Screw Up Your Kids podcast. You should have done that earlier, because unfortunately I've already done that to my children, I'm afraid. And we've got Shweta Gandhi, who's a child psychology expert in the US. A question to both of you. Shweta, do you want to go first? And Dr. Munt, do you want to pick up afterwards? What are you seeing in terms of the impact of social media on children?
2: I think, first of all, thank you for having me. And I think the dialogue that was exchanged right now in terms of, how tech companies are growing so big, the economies are, growing so big, and how it is impossible to separate our children from technology, right? But the question is, are we teaching children how to use technology consciously before technology starts shaping them subconsciously?
0: That's a good point. Dr. Mann, what are you seeing with kids? Are you seeing the impact of social media? How are they different now to maybe kids you saw 10 years ago?
3: There's definitely a preoccupation with devices and time on devices and the effect that has within a family dynamic. But I also think the biggest impact that I'm seeing is the level of anxiety that is that I'm seeing in young people because of comparison, because of the content that they're falling across, really, rather than necessarily intentionally looking for. So content around self-harm, content around body image, content that's misogyny, pornography that is non-consensual. And this is happening even with young children. If you look at the data, 65% of 6-month-old to 2-year-olds are using screens. And by the time we get to 3- and 5-year-olds, we've got 37% of them using social media.
2: Right. Also with this, we see so much of sleep disruption, overstimulation. The frustration tolerance has become so low because everything is instant. So the patience, the waiting, that the children today, they don't have it. There's a lot of social disconnection that is happening despite digitally being connected.
0: Can I ask you both, Ish, whether you go first? Is it a bigger problem in girls than boys, or is it across the board?
2: Oh, it is across the board. As we see, it is across the board. And of course, it is shaping the self-image in very different ways. Boys are trying to, be cooler than, what their age allows, demands them to be. And girls are having a lot of self-image issues, insecurities. They are into beauty, makeup, lifestyle, success standards. Before their brain is actually mature to handle all that, to understand all that. Their brain is able to regulate all that. So there's a lot of prematured discussion happening, and their little brain, immature brain, cannot handle this unfinished brain cannot handle so much of pressure which they are getting exposed to only because of the online world.
0: Marion,
3: I would say that, I would totally agree. I mean, I think it is affecting girls and it is affecting boys, but it shows up in slightly different ways in terms of how and the platforms that they may use and how they may use technology and devices. But definitely we're seeing, you know, sleep disruption is probably one of the really big issues. Schools are reporting quite a lot around this frustration, intolerance and attention spans, which we're seeing in terms of their ability to focus. We're seeing, you know, the Ofcom data had showed that children are watching multiple short form videos at the same time. And of course, when you've got a young developing brain, which we know doesn't really fully mature until about 23, you're almost training the brain to not be able to focus and to concentrate in ways that currently our education system requires them to do.
0: That sleep point is so important. I've got a friend who's a teacher, and he says the biggest problem he has in school is that most of his kids are asleep in class because they've been up all night on their phones. We can talk about what governments do here, but whenever I go anywhere, the conversation I have with other parents is, what can we do with our kids here? So there we go. Dr. Munn, you go first. Is it just taking the phones off kids? That's not easy either. And not all social media is bad, is it? It does have positive impacts in terms of education, etc.
3: I think so, but I think we need to be mindful. I think it's really complicated for parents. I think 99% of 11-year-olds have got devices. So if you're in the 1%, you feel very isolated. It can be really difficult. So I think the first thing I would say is that you're having regular conversations with your children about device use, where your child uses that device, so not isolated in their bedroom for hours on end. Having specific periods of time where devices are a no-go, so not in bedrooms at night time, not at meal times. If you are in the luxurious sort of situation that you haven't yet parted with a device, then have conversations around, you know, it is a privilege, it does come with responsibility. What does that responsibility look like? So it's that education, and for me it's about that continual communication, and where we can collectively with other parents, because what your children are likely to be saying is that everybody else is able to access certain things, everyone else is allowed to take it to their bedroom, everyone else is allowed to be on it for hours. And the reality is that isn't the case. But the more we can work collectively as parents to create boundaries that are consistent across friends, I think the more power that we'll have.
2: Absolutely. I'd like to add one more point over here where, you know, a lot of people have made screen their default regulator, where anything goes wrong, if they are bored, if they're waiting, they just want to get onto screen, right? So that should not be the default regulator.
0: That's not just kids, though, is it? Adults don't set a very good example. My kids looked at my screen time recently. I was shocked. Yeah. It was bigger than theirs.
2: So creating device boundaries, no device during meals, and having real family time, at least one meal together with the family, which keeps your real connection, where children don't go in isolation with the digital isolation.
3: But that speaks so much to the frustration tolerance, isn't it? As adults, as you say, if you're in a queue, rather than having a conversation with someone, having eye contact, smiling, British talk about the weather, whatever it might be, we all reach for our phones, and children are watching us all of the time, from when they're in their prams to their pushchairs. And if that's what we're doing, then that's exactly what our children will model.
2: And we become their role models. We walk the talk, and we co-view. We stay emotionally involved. We do real things with them, real activities outdoors, maybe painting, drawing, or, you know, maybe board games, maybe reading together. When families are having that kind of a constitution at home, children adapt to it. So first thing, and I always say, when it comes to screen time, parents are the blueprint. How you are investing your time at home. Are you on the screen doom scrolling after coming from work? You're very tired, so I just want to doom scroll. Or are you actively engaged with your children, where you are, you know, running around, talking, chatting, having meals together, prepping meals together, doing things together? So that emotional connection that we always say, don't question why my child is doing this. Rather, you take up the responsibility. How can I make my home and the emotional climate of my home very warm, cozy, that my children want to be a part of it?
0: Well, that is good advice, but it's not always easy to do. And Marianne, is one of the problems. Parents do find it difficult. It's not easy to say no to your kids all the time.
2: Yeah, sure.
0: So do we need help from governments here to come in and say, actually, you know, we are now putting in a rule that under 16s can't have social media. It's not just on the parents. They need some help.
3: Yeah, oh, I mean, I think it's a societal
2: absolutely.
3: Challenge that we've got. It's
2: absolutely.
3: Not that we're delegating it to government. For me, the ban is really just speaks volumes about putting a line in the sand and just simply saying that we don't know that the we.

0: want to safeguard our children, and in order to do that, we are sending a very clear message to social platforms that they need to do better. Deferring the problem and asking them to resolve it is not, in my view, the way to go. They're businesses. They're invested in revenue from advertising, which is not going to put children at the heart of absolutely everything that they do. So yes, we need government to take action, but we also need other parents to take action for other children. We need a community that stands by and collects together to act. Yep. Because I genuinely believe, and I know that obviously the doctors have said, medical profession have said this, but this is a defining moment for all of us parents of this generation about what we do for them.
1: And Shweta, final thoughts from you then on this. We heard that defining moment. If we don't tackle this now, how big a problem are we looking at?
2: I think the children of this, they are the future of this world. And what are we doing to, you know, our most precious asset? There's no emotional regulation, no learning, no, you know, memory control. There's so much of behavioral tantrums coming in, mental health issues. And this one big bold step from government, when communities coming together, this awareness, this consciousness is going to help our entire planet become better, become more regulated, become more focused. So this, you know, is really going to shape the young brains in such a beautiful way, powerful way, that we have real things like outdoor play, physical movement, family rituals, conversations around real things. And all of this shapes their brains, shapes the families, shapes the future of our world. So I think it's a big yay to what government is doing. And I think all the countries should be thinking in this direction.
1: Shweta, thank you very much for joining us there, child psychology expert in the US. We also had Dr. Marianne Mundt, who is the host of the How Not to Screw Up Your Kids podcast, which I'm going to go and listen to after this program and see how many things I managed to get wrong. Okay, let's move to a story that many of my colleagues in the newsroom have been following closely. Amongst them, our Europe digital editor, Paul Kirkby. Kirkby, who sat at the desk in front of us. Hi, Paul. A train has collided at a level crossing with a school minibus in Belgium, killing 4 people. 2 of the dead were teenagers. Paul, what more do we know about this?
3: Yeah, as you say, I think this story has struck a chord with a lot of people. There were 7 boys on this bus and a chaperone and a driver. And 2 of the boys, aged 12 and 15, were killed. And the other 5 boys are critically hurt in hospital. They are described as in a stable condition, but not much more is known than that. What we know is that they were on their way to school at 8:08 local time in Belgium on Tuesday morning, this morning, in a place called Buchenhout. And they were coming from various areas around Buchenhout, going to a special education school. They were special needs students, and they were being taken by a school minibus to their school. And at this point, we don't know why, but for some reason, the school minibus was going along a parallel street alongside the railway line and then turned left to go over the railway line at a level crossing. The level crossing, the barrier was down and the red lights were flashing, and yet that minibus went across the level crossing.
1: Okay, so that is the question. I presume now investigations are underway as to exactly why that happened.
3: Exactly. So we have a post-mortem examination being carried out as I speak on the minibus driver. Tests have also been done on the train driver, who suffered, we believe, shock, but he survived. And he came out clear. He had a breathalyzer test, came out clear. What we don't know is why this school minibus turned onto a level crossing when the red lights were flashing, the barrier was down, and CCTV footage, according to sources, indicate that the bus crashed through the barrier.
1: And just for people who don't know much about level crossing, that's how they work, isn't it? So basically they are to allow the train to go past safely, and you'll wait on the other side for those lights to change.
3: And this is in, you know, it's in relatively central in Buchenhout. It's a normal level crossing. People locally say it's dangerous, but the truth is that if there's a barrier down and the lights are flashing, you wait for those lights to stop flashing and for the barrier to raise, and then you can move on. And that would normally happen. So something clearly happened that went very wrong.
1: Tragically wrong in this particular case, with those young boys losing their lives and others ending up in hospital. Have we had problems like this in Belgium before? Is this very unusual, what we've seen take place today?
3: They're describing this as the worst such accident in 20 years. So these things, in Europe, they happen very rarely because, you know, normally the level crossings work very safely. But it clearly raises questions about the real safety of this system, because you do have railways going through the centre of town. I remember one in Austria, you know, you had to go from one side of the town to the other and you have to wait for the train to come through and then the barriers to come up, and everybody waits. Normally, people might take risks and they are potentially dangerous, but on the whole, they shouldn't be dangerous.
1: No, they shouldn't be. But I suppose, as you posed there, it does raise a bigger question, because unfortunately, when they don't work, the consequences, well, we're seeing what the consequences are in a country like Belgium now, aren't we?
3: Exactly. So what do they take from this? Do they have to change the whole system? Or do we find out, let's wait until we find out what was the post-mortem examination, what was the result of it, why did this happen? Maybe that will inform the Belgian government into what they do next, if there's something that needs to happen.
1: I was intrigued, though, in terms of those investigations, because they can take a very long period of time, but I suppose technology is helping us there. With CCTV around us, we'll find out much more quickly about what actually, was it a system fault, was it a driver fault? We'll get that information much more quickly than we used to do in the past.
3: Exactly, and police were talking about the CCTV footage within an hour or two of the accident. They said there was nothing wrong with the level crossing. You could tell that the barrier was down and the lights were flashing. And then not long afterwards, we find out that, yes, it crashed through the barrier and the train was on its way. It was slowing down. The train was slowing down at the time because it was coming into the station. So it wasn't going at full pelt. It was going at 90 kilometres an hour. That's about, 55 miles per hour. So not very fast, but it was... The emergency brake was applied by the train driver, but unfortunately it was still not enough.
1: Paul, as always, thank you very much for joining us. They're bringing us the latest on that story. In the press conference late on Tuesday afternoon, the public prosecutor's office said the train driver had passed a breathalyzer test and a post-mortem examination was being conducted on the minibus driver, who had no criminal convictions. No further details were given at the moment about the condition of the five children in the hospital. We will, of course, continue to monitor all those developments there in that tragic case there, a train colliding with a level crossing with a school minibus in Belgium, killing four people. That is what we know on that story for the moment.
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5: Botswana has the largest elephant population in the world, but it's a burden as well as a blessing.
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7: 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There is pressure to conserve. There's also pressure to compensate and look after these people whose livelihoods are compromised.
5: The government's always looking at ways to fund its conservation efforts. In 2019, Botswana reintroduced so-called trophy hunting.
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7: It's an emotive subject. I think it's toxic, and we can find solutions when we are open-minded than when we are closed.
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1: You're listening to Outside Source here on the BBC World Service. Seb Usher has sat down in front of us, and we are going to talk about what is taking place in Iran after the news, because Iran has said it is ready to retaliate for ceasefire violations after the US attacked Iranian missile sites and mine laying boats. Of course, yesterday we were talking to Seb about the possibility of a longer-term peace deal. He'll tell us where exactly we are now.
9: BBC News with Moira Alderson. Iran's Revolutionary Guard says they have the right to retaliate against violations of the ceasefire after the US carried out renewed airstrikes on Iranian missile sites and boats. They also claim to have shot down a US drone and fired at a fighter jet. The Israeli military is expanding its ground offensive deeper into Lebanon in what the media are describing as an effort to reduce the threat of drone attacks by Hezbollah. Military sources say troops are advancing beyond a demarcation line that Israel has established inside Lebanese territory. The European Commission President Ursula von der Leyen has accused Russia of trying to destabilise European democracies by triggering a series of drone alerts in the Baltic. She was speaking following talks in Lithuania with the three Baltic presidents. 50 countries have signed a joint declaration condemning what they say are threats made by Russia against embassies and foreign workers in Ukraine. The chairman of one of the world's biggest oil companies, BP, has been unexpectedly sacked less than a year into his job. A BP statement spoke of serious concerns related to Albert Manifold's governance and conduct, which it deemed unacceptable, but gave no further details. A federal court in the United States has thrown out a proposal that would have eliminated one of the two black-majority congressional districts in Alabama. The decision is a blow to President Trump's attempts to have congressional district boundaries redrawn to favour his Republican Party. Last year's brazen daylight robbery at the Louvre, when thieves made off with $100 million worth of jewellery, is to be turned into a movie. The French director, Romain Garras, will adapt a book written by three journalists. Several EU countries have asked the bloc to reduce protections for great cormorants. They say the birds eat so much fish, they're affecting the fishing industry. BBC News.
1: This is Outside Source with me, Rahul Tandon, sat in our newsroom in central London, which is where our Middle East analyst, Seb Usher, sits and analyses what is taking place and tries to make sense of it for us, which is not easy at the best of times. Yesterday we were talking to you about the possibility of a peace deal, but then we had events over the night that put a very different complexion on it.
10: To an extent. I mean, I don't think that the hopes that we were talking about were that high yesterday. It already seemed to be fading a bit. And then you had, as you're saying, you had some strikes by the US, as we heard there in the news, on Iranian missile launch sites. And these boats that they use to lay mines, at least that's what the US Central Command is saying in the Strait of Hormuz, to keep control of that key waterway. The Iranians have responded with strong rhetoric, as you'd expect. The Revolutionary Guard, which is essentially the absolute power now, really, in Iran since the war erupted, has said that, you know, they'll respond very strongly to any violation of the ceasefire. But there's no sense that the ceasefire is over because of this.
1: Yes. But we were talking yesterday about these talks in Qatar, and we were having Iranian officials heading there. Those are continuing, I presume. So, as you said, maybe a blip in the process, but that is continuing.
10: I mean, it's more than a blip because essentially, I mean, the process is so kind of unclear in any case that anything like that could push it further, you know, off making any progress. And what we know from the Qatar talks, from the Iranian side, from Iranian media, is that one of the key elements of those, it was the main negotiator, Kalibath, who was there, the foreign minister was there, but also the governor of the central bank, and that what they wanted, one of the things they wanted to get nailed down, and in Fars News, one of the regime-affiliated media outlets in Iran said this, that they wanted to... The last thing, actually, that they saw as a stumbling block to this preliminary deal being agreed was over the release of frozen funds.
1: Which is important for their economy,
10: which
1: has been catastrophic.
10: Of course it is, which is around $12 billion to $24 billion that might be released. Kalibath, the parliamentary speaker, who's also the main negotiator, he is now reported to have left Qatar.
1: Okay.
10: So that round of talks might be over.
1: In terms of Iran itself, it's been very difficult for people like you to communicate with people inside Iran because the internet's been cut off. Is that slowly coming back? Could it get easier now?
10: Well, there was an announcement made yesterday, wasn't there, that the internet would be opened to access beyond just the limited amount inside Iran. And we have seen there's an internet tracker which in the last hour or so has said that there is some restoration of internet use access in Iran, but it's still quite limited. The president of Iran made this announcement. I mean, he's on the more reformist side, if that still exists, in Iran. There was a report, though, saying that, you know, the body that, this is, again, slightly complex, but the body that was responsible for saying the internet would be open has now been dissolved. So, again, these moves within

0: the regime between the hardliners and those who are perhaps more ready to make a deal still seem to be swirling about. And we've had some more comments purportedly from the new supreme leader, Mojtaba Khamenei, today. A series of kind of rhetorical announcements, really. One of them pertaining to the conflict, saying that the US can no longer expect to have bases in the region, that Gulf states mustn't host them any longer. And there's been one response to that. I mean, amongst the rhetoric, amongst the hopes for peace talks, amongst the, you know, military action on the ground, there's also a game of kind of almost schoolboy playground taunting that's going on. The Israeli foreign minister, Gideon Saar, on X, on Twitter, posted just above some of these statements by Mojtaba Khamenei, saying, oh, I seem to recognize your name. I there was someone like you once, wasn't there? And by the way, where are you?
1: Yeah, yeah. What about, we talk a lot about Iran. What is taking place in Lebanon?
0: Well, what we've seen there, and again, whether it's related to moves towards a peace deal, or at least the beginnings of one, which I think we can be pretty clear that the Israeli Prime Minister Benjamin Netanyahu are not that keen on finishing it off now. And we've seen when it's looked like, you know, that deal might be close, Israel has stepped up its activity in Lebanon. Now, they've done that again. They're saying that this is because Hezbollah explosive drones are presenting a bigger threat than they have recently. So there's been an intensification of airstrikes. That was happening overnight. At least 12 people were killed in one incident, according to a reporter with the Lebanese National News Agency. But again, in the past hour or so, military sources have confirmed to Israeli media outlets, but also to Reuters, to AFP, etc., that this line, this demarcation line that Israel has drawn in the south of Lebanon, like 5-10 kilometers into Lebanon, which they essentially occupy now, they call it a buffer zone to keep Hezbollah away from the other fire missiles, that the ground operation is now going beyond that, and the troops are going beyond this so-called yellow line.
1: Okay, and we talk so much about Iran and Lebanon, and we used to talk a lot about Gaza, not as much nowadays because of events, and unfortunately they've superseded it. What is actually happening inside Gaza? When you are looking at that, what should we be aware of?
0: Well, I mean, one incident which was interesting today, I mean, it was again, you know, involving loss of life there, is that there was a drone strike by Israel, according to medics and residents, in a camp in the center of Gaza, the area that isn't under Israeli control. And 5 people were killed, a number of other people were wounded. But it's the circumstances, I mean, beyond the fact that these strikes are still continuing and people are still being killed there, but the circumstances of it is that, again, these local witnesses were saying that what happened was that people were coming out of where they were in this camp to confront an anti-Hamas militia. And these are based on the other side of the line. Again, it's called a yellow line. On the Israeli side, but they've been trying to come over from time to time, make incursions into the area where virtually all the Palestinians are and where Hamas is still under control, in order to try and topple Hamas, and that they were coming up to confront some of these militia members when an Israeli drone strike came and launched a missile. So it gives a sense of some of the ways that things are moving there. The reports are that these pro-Israeli, backed by Israel militias, anti-Hamas, have been doing this more and more in recent weeks.
1: Seb, as always, thank you very much for bringing us up to date on what's happening in Iran, what's happening inside Lebanon and Gaza as well. Okay. Let us do the most British of things now. We're going to talk about the weather. I have to say that when this program finishes, I might go and have a nap because I didn't sleep very well last night because it was quite hot here. But fortunately, our producer, Kwesi, has sent me a few tips of how I might get a better sleep this evening. The reason is we have a heat wave that is affecting Western Europe, and it has been the hottest May Day ever across Wales and England. And whilst we've been on air, the French Weather Service has announced that the country there has broken a new heat record as well. It's not every day we get the chance to take the program outside for a little bit, but that's exactly what we did just before we came on air. So we have decided to come

0: outside into the real world, and it is beautiful, it is sunny, it is a clear sky, and it is very hot. And with us, we have our lead weather presenter, Elizabeth Rizzini. It feels hot. How hot is it?
1: It's about 33 degrees Celsius at the moment in central London. I think temperatures in Heathrow have gone up to 34. Look, we're talking about the low 30s in Celsius right across the south of England, up into the Midlands, parts of East Wales as well. It could be that today is another record breaker. We won't be confirming it until a bit later on through the afternoon.
0: What I think a lot of people are experiencing is high temperatures that they're not prepared for, because we don't have these temperatures here at this time of year, do we?
1: No, we don't. It's really unusual. Just walking out of the building right now into the piazza outside the BBC, it's like going on holiday, getting off the
0: plane. It's lovely, isn't it? Everybody's dressed in summer clothes.
1: And if you remember, around about this time last week, last Tuesday, it was cold. Like, temperatures were below the average for May. Roundabout average for May is kind of sort of getting into the high teens, that sort of area. So this heat has come from nowhere. Well, it's come from somewhere. It's come from Europe, of course. But it was cooler than average. Now we've shot up to well above average for May. Normally, if we see 30 degrees Celsius in May, that's rare. It has happened before, but it is quite rare. But now we're seeing around 4 or 5 days on the trot, actually, by the time we get to the end of this really quite unprecedented heat wave.
0: We're seeing some very sensible people over there, aren't they? They're sort of trying to sit in the shade, even though there's not really too much cover for them. That's here in the UK. In other parts of the world, in May, are they having record temperatures as well?
1: Yes, we've seen some recent heat in places like China and Japan. Vietnam has got a heat wave going on at the moment as well. But it's really across Europe that we're looking at the moment, Northwest Africa too. Just to put it into context, parts of northwestern France, which are normally quite cool at this time of year, could get up to the high 30s. It's maybe 40 degrees Celsius somewhere in France, Spain, as we go through into the weekend. So the heat's set to continue here. 200 records, May records, have been broken in France over the last few days too. The heat is everywhere. It's across northern Italy as well. It's now turned a bit cooler in Germany and Poland, generally across the east. And weirdly, in London today, it's hotter than in Athens.
0: So why is it happening? That's a question a lot of people will have. What is the reason behind these record temperatures?
1: Well, it's to do with climate change. Obviously, our world is warming because of the amount of fossil fuels that we use. We can't attribute every single weather event to climate change. It's not possible to do that. But what we're saying is that the general trend is that we're seeing more extreme weather more often. And I would also like to point out that we broke the May heat record yesterday. We could break it again today if we get over 34.8 degrees Celsius. It's not looking impossible today. We might well do that. But the previous record was 32.8. So we didn't just break it by a tenth of a degree, which is what we would normally break records in, or in the past we have done. We smashed it by a whole 2 degrees Celsius. And that's what we're seeing more of, this trend of really smashing current heat records.
0: Thank you very much indeed. You go back inside where it's a little bit cooler. We are going to see if people are actually following the advice that we heard there. We're going to go for a little walk down Oxford Street, famous, of course, lots of high-end shops on there, lots of people from all over the world tend to come here. It's pretty busy, not as busy as it normally might be. Is that to do with the weather? Let's find out how people are coping.
2: Absolutely boiling. Cannot breathe. Cannot focus. It's too hot.
3: It's too hot, but I love it. Prefer this to the rain.
0: It's not that hot, is it? What's too hot for you?
2: We need aircon. We need wind. The best Brits can't bear it. It's too much.
4: My name is Michele and I'm originally from Italy. I'm used to this weather, even though in Naples it's getting warmer and warmer. But actually London is warmer than Naples today. And I like it. I mean, I can cope with it. Yes.
0: I'm with you. I've got a jacket on today, unlike a lot of other people. You can cope with it, and you're well dressed for it. You've got your shorts on, you've got a thin t-shirt on.
4: What I love is open shoes. I like to, you know, wear no socks, and when I can, you know, just walk bare feet. Hopefully without a shirt either. So, yes, I'm fine. Maybe a little bit cooler, you know, to make everybody happy, but yeah, bring it on.
0: How are you coping?
5: I'm not, to be honest, but I do what I can.

0: have it from time to time, and we cope. I cope anyway.
1: How do you cope?
0: Well, wear the right clothes, don't rush around, plenty of fluid, take it easy.
2: I am miserable and I'm having a great time at the same time. When we woke up this morning, we all live together. There's only two beds in our apartment, so they're not big beds, so you know. We woke up in the morning at about 7 a.m., just pounding heat through the windows. It was not a pleasant sight, but we were all soaked. One thing that they have in California is a lot of air conditioning. Here, it seems sparse. You guys, I can tell you guys aren't prepared.
3: Get some AC, get some flip-flops.
4: There we go. AC, I can see that helping. Not so sure on the flip-flops. It's going to cool you down that much. Well, the record for the hottest May temperature actually was broken after we spoke to our lead weather presenter. 35.1 degrees was recorded at Kew Gardens. Both Wales and the island of Ireland have also had a second successive day of record temperatures. It's not hot everywhere in the UK. It's around 11 degrees in Shetland. And some good news for the penguins in Edinburgh Zoo, because they are getting quite hot there. They have had some ice delivered for them to help them cool down. Parts of India are also seeing really, really high temperatures. It's so hot that traffic police in Delhi have even been given solar-powered air-conditioned helmets, with the month of May hotter than usual temperatures getting up to about 45 degrees. The whole country is affected. It's the poor who suffer the most, those labourers who you often see on the streets of India, nowhere to protect them from the extreme heat that they are facing. And we have received these messages from people in India.
5: Hi, my name is Asif Khan. I live in Mumbai, India. I have never felt this kind of heat ever in my lifetime. It is unimaginable, indescribable. And it's so hot, you just cannot go out. Afternoons are bad, evenings become a little okay. But climate change or something drastic is happening.
6: Hi, my name is Pooja and I'm from India, and I'm in an extremely hot and humid place, and it just gets worse year by year. And this time the number of green spaces, mangroves, forests, ecosystems, and simply trees and plants and parks have been chopped off in what seems to be really useless, pointless reasons. So it's really bad, and I'm not able to cope with the heat. I'm not able to go near the window. I'm not able to have enough water. There are not enough baths that we can take. Also, water cuts are happening. So, yeah, it's crazy nightmare.
4: Yeah, a nightmare there for Pooja and many other people in India as well. I was chatting to my family in Delhi. It is not easy for them. Let's bring in our climate correspondent, Mark Poynting. Mark, we heard from Asif earlier. He said it's climate change or something else that's causing it. Answer his question. What do we think is causing these heat waves across the world?
7: Well, the immediate cause of these heat waves, particularly the one in Europe, is something called a heat dome. And that's where an area of high pressure basically gets stuck in place and it traps a load of hot air over Europe. But what scientists are really clear about is that this heat will have been boosted by climate change. Temperatures rising over the past decades, mainly due to the burning of fossil fuels, has raised that background temperature. And it means that when these heat domes occur, they're far stronger, bring higher temperatures than they otherwise would have done.
4: A lot of our listeners will remember there's lots of discussions at COP about steps being put in place to stop the planet heating up. Where are we with that, Mark? Remind us.
7: Well, so the world has made some progress in kind of rolling out renewable energy, electric vehicles, but it's very much the case that the world is off track for what it promised to do. If you think back around 10, 11 years ago, when the Paris Climate Agreement was signed, this is a really important climate agreement in which countries pledged to try to limit global warming to 1.5 degrees. Now, we're nearly there already, about 1.4 degrees at the moment above what's called pre-industrial levels. These were the temperatures of the late 19th century. But what the events of the past few days have shown is that even that level of warming can bring some really significant heat waves for people in Europe, but also, as we've been hearing, people in India too.
4: Yeah, and I suppose if those measures are not put in place, you know, those messages we

0: got from India, they're going to have to struggle with higher temperatures as we move forward.
1: Yeah, absolutely. That's very much the direction of travel. As we continue to experience global warming, as temperatures go higher and higher, then these heat waves will only become more intense. And as we've been hearing from some of our listeners, some of those lower extremes, if you like, sort of high, low 30s, might be manageable. But when we get higher and higher temperatures, then that's really when it's people struggle to cope with such extreme heat.
0: They certainly do. And thank you so much, Mark, for joining us and running us through some of the reasons and some of the challenges we may well face ahead moving forward. We heard from Pooja there in India about, you know, the need for air conditioning. There are many people across the world who cannot afford air conditioning. Even fans have, you know, intermittent electricity, so very difficult for them at the moment. Let us turn to the world of sport now. Sarah Mulcahy is with us, Sarah, and we're going to talk a lot over the next month or so, a couple of months, aren't we, about the World Cup.
2: We are indeed, Rahul, and Mexico's president, Claudia Sheinbaum, she has agreed to allow Iran to be based in the country during the World Cup, claiming the US was unwilling to host them. Sheinbaum said her government had been approached by FIFA after the US made it clear it did not want Iran's squad to stay in the country during the tournament. There has, of course, been speculation over their participation due to the ongoing war with the US and Israel. FIFA confirmed that Iran's training base will now be in Tijuana in Mexico and not Arizona in the US, and the team are expected to commute to and from their group games in the US. At the French Open tennis, defending women's champion Coco Gauff, she opened her campaign with a straight sets victory over fellow American Taylor Townsend. The world number one Aryna Sabalenka, who was beaten in the final by Gauff last year, began her campaign with a comfortable win over Spain's Jessica Buzas Maniero. And in the men's draw, 17-year-old wildcard from France, Moise Kwame, he overcame the veteran Marin Cilic, who is 20 years his senior, to progress. But the sixth seed, Daniil Medvedev, is out. He was beaten by Australian wildcard Adam Walton. And then finally, in basketball, the New York Knicks, they have reached the NBA Finals for the first time in 27 years after a 4-0 series sweep of the Cleveland Cavaliers. The Knicks, whose only NBA titles came in 1970 and 1973, last reached the finals in 1999, and they lost then 4-1 against the San Antonio Spurs.
0: Yeah, it's been pretty hot at that French Open for some of those tennis players. Now, the most watched video on the BBC News website today has been one showing 90 drones falling out of the sky and into the water of Sydney's Darling Harbour. It happened during a light festival on Monday. No one was hurt. Organisers say the malfunction was due to unforeseen technical difficulties. We wanted to speak to some people who put on drone shows about what happens when things go wrong. So I spoke to Tom Reeves from UK-based Arrow Ava Displays, Alexandra Garrett from SK Day Drones in Turkey, and she gave me firstly her reaction to the Sydney show.
3: Well, yes, it's a bit unfortunate. It is a force majeure situation. It's not something that you can control once you get the frequency gone and the jamming happens. But we did feel for Sky Magic, and luckily no one was hurt. The drones were over the sea. So clearly the risk assessment, the mitigation was in place.
0: We'll have some people listening who have not had the pleasure of seeing a drone show. So, Tom, do you want to go first? And Alexandra, do you want to pick up? Just paint people a picture who haven't seen one of what a drone show looks like.
4: It's just such a great and awesomely large experience. It fills the sky with lights. I mean, you can get a drone show these days from 100 or a couple of hundred drones to many thousands, and the animation and the 3D elements of seeing a show like this in real life is really quite entertaining and eye-catching.
3: Yes, it's definitely something that's, you know, really popular in the Middle East. We're a company that's in Turkey and in the UAE, the first provider there. And, you know, the shows are growing. They're growing so rapidly. They're becoming bigger, better. They're incredible spectacles, especially if you see one for the first time. It's really a magical experience.
0: Alexandra, forgive me if you think this is a silly question. It probably is, but I'm going to ask it to you anyway. How do you control the drones? Is it all pre-programmed? Is it somebody, just maybe you or Tom, with almost a remote control, controlling a few of them? How does it work?
3: It's all pre-programmed. It's first designed, and then it goes into the show software where AI calculates everything from safe distances, from every drone's path. So you just press the button after all the safety checks, and off they go.
0: Really, as simple as that, Tom?
4: In the short time we've got, yes, it's a good summary, but there is an awful lot of very safe, intelligent technology behind that, making sure that all the trajectories and flight plans of each drone don't come within each other's distances, and that if something should go wrong, it would fall in a safe area demarked on the ground. So having this wonderful experience and knowing that on the whole they are safe in whichever part of the world you're flying in is always reassuring and entertaining.
0: The Alexander, because of what's happened in Sydney, there will be people who are going to drone shows or thinking of going there who worry a little bit about their safety now after seeing that once again nobody was hurt there. But what sort of safety is put in place beforehand, just in case if things go wrong, in case a drone does fall to the ground?
3: Well, usually there are really rigorous processes in place, especially in the UAE where we're from. You go through all the aviation bodies, you put in your risk assessments, you get the permits. We have Ministry of Defence sitting on the ground with us at every show to make sure everything's okay. You, of course, don't fly over people or buildings, and you try to think of every possible eventuality that can go wrong and how to mitigate that.
0: Can we come back to the security angle again, Alexandra? Because you said right at the beginning, don't you, this programmed. It's not one person with a remote control, that mad image that I had, who was in charge of lots of the drones that are out there. Do you worry sometimes on that side of it that somebody could hack into the system and that could lead to security problems?
3: It happens very rarely, but of course the threat is always there. That's actually partly why we're looking into the creation of new drones using new technology powered by AI, where malicious attacks and hacking into the system would be detected and the drones would be directed to land back safely, because at the moment they start acting erratically once they're jammed or attacked. So we're looking into how we can use new technology available to us to make drones and drone shows safer.
0: I want to say thank you to Alexander Garrett there from SKD Drones, also Tom Rees from the UK-based Aero Ava Displays Company.
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0: ABC News with David Rollins. The head of the United Nations says he's deeply concerned by Russia's announcement that it plans to launch strikes against Ukraine's capital, Kyiv. Moscow says it will target Ukrainian military infrastructure and logistics centres in the capital in retaliation for a strike that killed more than 20 people in a student dormitory. Ukraine has denied it was responsible for the hit, which took place last week. UN Secretary-General Antonio Guterres says the targeting of civilians in any context is unacceptable.
1: Now more than ever, it is imperative to avoid any escalation of a conflict that has already exacted a devastating toll on civilians and that risks making the search for peace even more distant, prolonging the suffering of people.
0: Australian Federal Police say six women and their children linked to the Islamic State groups have flown back into the country, but none have been charged. They were met by a contingent of police and Border Force officials when their flights landed at Melbourne and Sydney airports last night. Police say an investigation into their activities while travelling in Syria is continuing. They say after arriving, the women's belongings were searched by investigative purposes. The group could be seen being bundled into two white vans at the airport and driven away while AFP officers watched on. Analysts say it's too early to know if fresh US military strikes on Iran were an act of self-defence. The US Central Command says the attack was designed to protect troops from threats posed by Iranian forces. Tehran says it identified hostile aircraft entering its airspace and shot down one drone, adding that it has the right to respond to what it's describing as a breach of the ceasefire. Roger Shanahan says the US military would have to determine whether its forces were under threat.
2: If it's in the termination of the military commander that he's under threat and it's within the rules of engagement, then he's authorised to use lethal force. In, as far as we're aware from the official announcements, there were two Iranian vessels laying mines that were attacked by the United States.
0: The Israeli military has expanded its ground operations in southern Lebanon beyond a demarcation line that it set up several kilometres inside Lebanese territory after a ceasefire was agreed with Hezbollah. It comes as Israel launches a fresh wave of strikes. The BBC's Lena Sinjab has more from Beirut.
3: There were many strikes that took place in the south of the country, including this town where the strikes were intensified. We're still not sure about the casualties that were caused because of this strike. But last night was like in a state of panic in the country, especially here in the capital, Beirut. The south have been subject to airstrikes and evacuation orders almost on a daily basis, although yesterday was really intensified. The Israeli army saying they've targeted hundreds facilities and locations affiliated to Hezbollah.
0: Back home, and an assistant New South Wales police commissioner has backed senior colleagues from Sydney's Eastern Suburbs Command while giving evidence to the Royal Commission on Anti-Semitism and Social Cohesion. Gavin Coote reports.
4: Assistant Commissioner Peter McKenna, who oversees 10 Sydney police commands, including the eastern suburbs, has been cross-examined about resourcing decisions in the lead-up to the Hanukkah event targeted in the Bondi terror attack. He's told the inquiry he's satisfied with the local command's decision not to request extra police, as there was no information about a specific threat.
5: The issue here, as I sit here, is not about that response. It's about how did these two men happened to be there that day and do what they did and us not know about it.
4: Assistant Commissioner McKenna told the inquiry the force will now be setting up a 250-person armed response command to provide ongoing protection.
0: K-pop sensations BTS have won the top honour at the American Music Awards for the second time. The group has recently returned to music after its members completed their mandatory military service in South Korea. They also took home Best Male K-Pop Artist and Song of the Summer for their single Swim. Accepting the Artist of the Year award, BTS member RM says he's honoured to claim the trophy again, having previously won the award in 2021.
6: Thank you. It's an honour to have this precious award once again after everybody done their military service. Like the legendary Busta Rhymes said, it's a fan-voted award. So our biggest thanks and gratitude, as always, goes to the armies all over the world.
0: This is ABC News.

0: Turning to the capital city weather forecast now for the day ahead. Brisbane, showers in 24. Sydney, showers increasing in the lead up to the State of Origin opener at Stadium Australia. 22 will be the high for the Harbour City during the day. Canberra, a possible shower and 18. Drizzle at times in Melbourne with a max of 17 degrees. Hobart will also have a high of 17 and with rain as well. Showers for Adelaide, where it'll hit 19 degrees. Showers increasing in Perth as well. 23 the top in the west. 31 for Darwin. Mostly sunny there.
1: People fixing the world. From the BBC World Service, I'm Myra Anubi, and this is People Fixing the World, a programme that brings hope right to your doorstep. Today, I'm taking you back to the East African country of Uganda to meet the pets and the people that are helping each other get through really traumatic experiences.

0: The Confado is no more.
1: A quick warning that we'll hear powerful but upsetting stories about violence and animal cruelty. But in all this, we'll also hear a story of hope. On a green field at the edge of the city of Gulu in the north of Uganda, a group of men and women are training their dogs. Overseeing it all with a kind word and gentle encouragement is Francis Okello Oloya.
2: Sit, watch me, handshake, down.
1: Despite this gentle scene, there's a darker history here. All these people have suffered some sort of trauma. Back in the 1990s and 2000s, this region was torn apart by a violent insurgency. It was carried out by a group called the Lord's Resistance Army, led by the warlord Joseph Kony. Rape, mutilation, and murder were commonplace. Tens of thousands were abducted to become child soldiers. Over 2 million people fled their homes.
0: Majority of the people in northern Uganda were heavily affected psychologically. Some of us lost our property. Some people even lost their body parts. Some families lost their lives.
1: Francis lived through those terrible times and unfortunately ended up becoming a victim as well.
0: I became a war trauma survivor due to a bomb blast that rendered me totally blind, and that was the worst experience I've ever had in my life at the age of 12.
3: How did life change for you?
0: Coping with life was not easy. I became actually very bitter about myself and I lost hope.
1: But his salvation came in an unexpected way.
0: Fortunately, I got two dogs belonging to a neighbor of the school, and these dogs instinctively began helping me, to support me to navigate the school compound from the sleeping quarter to the classrooms, and that gave me confidence and hope, and I knew I got good friends in times of need.

0: me to their classrooms and would wait for me and lead me back to the sleeping quarters. So it was amazing. Billy, sit down. Sit.
1: Francis now sit. Has his own beautiful dog called sit. Bailey.
2: It's clear that dogs changed your life, but how is it that you thought that the same dogs could help people who had experienced trauma?
0: Going through post-traumatic stress disorders and depression, and I got the two dogs coming to help me, I related it with our community war trauma survivors, that many of them were rejected, stigmatized. So because of limited mental health care services, I realized that dogs could step in to fill the gap in providing the psychotherapy using animal companionship program. Walk.
1: Francis went on to study psychology at university and then set up the Comfort Dog Project here in Gulu back in 2014 through a charity called The Big Fix Uganda. They rescue street dogs and train them to be therapy dogs for people who've gone through trauma. The idea of therapy dogs isn't new. They've been used in many places around the world to help people suffering from things like PTSD. But using street dogs for this is something different.
0: High five.
1: Some of the people who now have these dogs are doing training exercises on a patch of grass in their compound. Francis calls them guardians because they protect animals that were once so overlooked. All 10 guardians are standing in a circle. Beside them, their dogs, their friends, their pets. And in the middle, one by one, each guardian goes in with their dog. They start to practice some tricks. And like any other training would be, the dogs do get snacks. They get treats for following along. What is very, very interesting to see is that the dogs are very obedient. There's a sense of safety, you know, just being next to their guardians, and it's a very special thing to see.
3: These four-legged guys also

0: and then with my dog Irova Nono.
1: Why does he have that name?
0: Yeah, that name means you disturb me for nothing.
1: Does he usually disturb you?
0: No, it means if you disturb me, you disturb me for nothing. I'm a friend to everyone.
1: Oh, it basically means anytime, just come and disturb me.
0: Yeah.
1: How does it feel having this dog?
0: Yeah, I feel that this dog is like a part of my body, because whenever I'm away, he's the first child to welcome me back home. Before my own child welcome me, you find her running, welcoming me. So I feel proud of her. He changed my life.
1: It's wonderful to see the love and care that these former stray dogs receive from their owners. But this hasn't always been the case. Francis tells me what the perception of dogs is amongst many people in this area.
2: Our community used to have dogs for hunting and guarding homes. They would not even take care of them. And once the dogs do something wrong, definitely they're subjected to torture, beatings, and stoning. So the dogs run away from home, looking for where to survive. Mm-hmm. So the tradition here was a little bit negative about the life of dogs. I don't know, maybe because the dogs do not produce milk, do not produce meat for people to consume.
1: They're different from farming animals.
2: At the beginning, when we were pairing the comfort dogs, some people would ask questions that, why have you been given dogs instead of goats? Our response is that a dog is a social animal, and it will always be there for you. They will not reject you. They will not run away from you. They will give you comfort.
1: And there's a special relationship between these guardians and the dogs, because the dogs have also gone through trauma.

0: how the guardians are doing. We ask them also about their bonding with their dogs. If there are any other issues, they are free to share with us. Maybe if a guardian has personal problem that she or he is feeling uncomfortable to share in the group, can walk into our office and we talk one-on-one. So we offer counseling to help them feel better and continue with life.
1: Right next to the Comfort Dog Training Ground is another building run by the same charity. This is the Big Fix Uganda Dog Hospital. These are the only vets in the whole of northern Uganda. It's where rescued street dogs are first looked after before they become therapy dogs. Godra Ayebazibwe is one of the vets.
2: Hello, hi, Myra. Nice to meet you. I've come here, but I don't have a pet.
3: Okay, so you're welcome. If you will allow me, I'd love to give you a brief tour.
2: Absolutely. Our hospital. Yes. Absolutely. So this right here is our treatment room. We currently
4: have a little
2: puppy.
4: Oh my gosh.
2: Yes.
4: And it's got a cone on its neck. Why is that?
3: Oh, he has a wound. If you look over there, we have a bandage the wound, so we don't want him leaking the area.
4: You must receive animals here who are sometimes very vulnerable.
3: Yeah, we do receive animals in a very bad state, I would say. The most common cases, one are wounds, but these are wounds that have taken weeks without any medical intervention, so we get them when they're

0: I wanted to find out a bit more about his story and what impact having a dog has had on him. So we drive a short distance to his home in a small village. He's got a neat compound with a group of traditional thatched huts. We sit under a tree with his furry friend, a Robin Ono. Robert starts telling me how the Lord's Resistance Army came to his village and forced him to join the rebellion.
1: They could come at night and abduct the children. So I was among the victims. They came in one night, then they took me when I'm sleeping inside my father's house.
2: And how old were you at that time?
1: By that time I was 18 years. So from there I spent 4 to 5 years in the bush.
0: Whilst he was with the rebels, Robert says they beat him and forced him to torture his friends so as to ensure loyalty.
2: So eventually you fought with them and potentially killed with them?
1: Yeah, I fought with them because they tell you if you play around, your enemies just kill you. So you have to fight hard to protect yourself. So during those battling with the government army, you find that you are killing people. And if you don't kill, they kill you.
0: After one battle, Robert managed to escape and eventually returned home. But readjusting to normal life was tough. He was scared people wouldn't accept him because of the things he had done.
1: So I was worried and I was having a lot of depression because it could be that tomorrow or any day, there can be the attitude of killing me or putting me in a prison.
2: What was the impact on you after spending all that time with the rebellion group?
1: Before, I wanted to study and be a person that has a future. But when they took me there, all those 5 years, it cut off my plan and I was still very young.
2: And was it easy for you to talk to people about what you had gone through?
1: Yeah, it wasn't easy because you don't trust anybody. You have to have secrets, and maybe you beat somebody, friend or somebody, mom, or maybe you burn somebody's house. So if you discuss a lot about you, your life in the community becomes so dangerous. So we keep our secret and we keep silence. Yes.
2: Until you met Eroba Non?
1: Yeah, until when I met Eroba Non, when I joined the Comfort Dog Project.
0: Robert was assessed by Francis and the team, who decided he would benefit from having a dog. He'd always liked dogs, so it was easy for him to connect with a Robin Ono, who had been left alone when his previous owner died.
2: So your first dog and yourself, you had both gone through difficult times.
1: Yes.
2: And you had to find each other. You had to start trusting each other.
1: Yes. That is why I accepted him, because they told me that the first guardian died, so Robin Ono left alone. So also me, I said, ever since he has gone through the tough time, I also went through the tough time. I have to be with him. We will try our best to become friends and we solve our pain together.
2: Wow. Did it work? Did it help?
1: It worked well. He became my most trusted dog. He obeyed me. He always respect me. So from there, I become somebody who know how to control hunger. I became somebody who know how to forgive others, and I became someone who can stand before the audience and make speeches just because of a Robin Ono,

0: I love dogs. I had a dog before for security at home. That dog wasn't trained to listen or obey any instructions. But Payot listens to me when I talk to him. And when I return home, Payot will run and welcome me.
1: Has Payot helped you deal with some of the pain that you experienced?
0: When I am alone, I can get very sad. But you can see that Payot is playful. He makes me laugh and he's all over me. So when I'm with him, I'm busy and forget all my other worries.
1: Mm. You had a dog before. Did you ever think at any time that dogs can actually help people in this way?
0: Before, I had no idea that a dog had any use except for security. But Payot has really helped me and changed my life. And now I even think Payot is my counselor and gives me more comfort than any person can.
2: The Comfort Dog Project has now helped more than 120 people like Evelyn and Robert. But what exactly is it about dogs that has this effect on people? I turn back to Francis Okello Oloya for an answer.
3: The dogs understand our language when we give them trust, and we also relate with them well through friendly touch, eye contacts, and also talking with them. And that will also help to trigger the neurochemical called oxytocin that helps in calming the body. We can also trust the dog and you narrate your personal stories, traumatic events. I can share with my dog, Bailey, here. I can tell him what I went through. In a way, I will be releasing the heaviness of the traumatic events. And in a way, that will be a therapy for me. So having a dog as a friend is a medicine in healing trauma.
2: It's been such a treat seeing how these pets and people are helping each other. It really redefines what it means when people say that dogs can be man's best friend. Now, if you've suffered any distress from anything you've heard on the program today and need support, you could speak to a health professional or an organization that offers help. Details are available in many countries at Befrienders Worldwide. That's www.befrienders.org. And I wonder, has a dog or any other animal changed your life? If so, I'd love to hear all about it. Send me a voice note or a message to the WhatsApp number +44 8000 321 721. As always, I'll be back next week with more positive news. Until then, thanks for listening.
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9: Hello, I'm Jamal Khalili, and coming up shortly on the Life Scientific on Discovery, I'll be joined by Herania Pierres, Professor of Astrophysics at the University of Cambridge in the UK. By combining observational data with fundamental physics, Herania's work has given us a far greater understanding of the origin of the known universe, its evolution, and its ultimate fate. That's all coming up in the Life Scientific after the news.
10: BBC News with Moira Alderson. Israel's military is expanding its ground offensive deeper into Lebanon in what the Israeli media are describing as an effort to reduce

0: is the threat of drone attacks by Hezbollah on northern Israel. Military sources say troops are advancing beyond a demarcation line that Israel has established several kilometres inside Lebanese territory. Iran's Revolutionary Guards say they have the right to retaliate against violations of the ceasefire after the US carried out renewed airstrikes on Iranian missile sites and boats. They also claim to have shot down a US drone. A Syrian official says the authorities have located remnants of the clandestine chemical weapons program developed under Bashar al-Assad. Syria's representative to the UN Chemical Weapons Watchdog says raw materials and munitions similar to those used to carry out gas attacks during the Syrian civil war were found. The European Commission President Ursula von der Leyen has accused Russia of trying to destabilise European democracies by triggering a series of drone alerts in the Baltic. She was speaking during a visit to Lithuania. Mexico's government says it's arrested El Chinacate, the nephew of Joaquin El Chapo Guzman, the former boss of the powerful Sinaloa drug cartel. The US wants his extradition on charges of organised crime and drug trafficking. Shares in the Italian sports car manufacturer Ferrari have tumbled a day after the company unveiled its first fully electric model. The plunge followed a largely sceptical reaction to the new vehicle. Western Europe's been enduring heatwave temperatures with more records broken in Britain and France. Areas of London and Paris have recorded their highest ever May temperatures, reaching above 35 Celsius. Several EU countries have asked the bloc to reduce protections for great cormorants. They say the birds eat so much fish they're affecting the fishing industry. That's the latest BBC News.
1: Last summer, filming began on a movie that promises to tell, perhaps, the greatest story of all time. But it's a movie with a difference. There's no director, no script, and it won't be on at your local cinema. This is the Legacy Survey of Space and Time, and it's one of the most ambitious projects in the world of astronomy, with a mission to create a decade-long time-lapse movie of the visible universe, to answer fundamental questions about its origin, evolution, and ultimately its fate. My guest today is playing a starring role. Hiranya Pieris is Professor of Astrophysics 1909, the prestigious chair at the Institute of Astronomy at Cambridge University. Over her career, she's been one of the pioneers of a revolution in astronomy, bridging fundamental physics with the observational data coming back from space to transform the field from the wild west of physics to the modern era of precision cosmology. And ever keen to inspire women to take up careers in science, if this interview were a live show, she'd have reserved the front row for schoolgirls. Professor Hiranya Pieris, welcome to the Life Scientific.
2: Thank you so much, Jim. It's really nice to be here.
1: Now, I mentioned that passion you have to inspire schoolgirls to take up science. Where does that come from?
2: It comes from being a young girl myself and falling in love with science through, for example, books, where the people who were writing the books were very inspirational, but they did not look like me. And I want young girls to see role models that look like themselves doing the things that they can aspire to. And that's what drives my passion for having those young girls in the front row, not in the back row, and sometimes not even in the room.
1: And for you as a young girl, you're developing this love for science, being part of the scientific enterprise. Why do you think that is?
2: When I'm doing science, I feel that we are on a search for truth as humanity. And I really connect to that idea. For me, it is a safe place. It is a place where things make sense. When you state a fact, it is an objective truth about reality rather than something someone made up.
1: I mentioned in the introduction that you are Professor of Astrophysics 1909. What's the 1909?
2: This marks a time when astrophysics, as distinct from astronomy, became a subject of study. So astronomy can be thought of as mapping the universe, but astrophysics is turning the data or the observations we have made into understanding and connecting it to fundamental physics.
1: Right.
2: And that started around the time of 1909.
1: Well, Hiranya Pieris, you were born in Sri Lanka, in Colombo, in the mid-70s, to parents who are both civil engineers, I understand.
2: That's right. So my mother was a bridge engineer. She designed bridges. She was one of Sri Lanka's first female civil engineers. And my father worked on big hydroelectric projects.
1: And your mother in particular was your role model.
2: Yeah,

0: She's so good at so many different things, but she's very humble about it. And that is a quality that I really aspire to. I have a particular image in my mind of accompanying my mother when I was a small child to a building site where she was supervising a very large team of men constructing a bridge that she had designed. And she was very elegantly dressed in a sari. And she was very dignified. She was clearly in charge, but she wasn't shouting. She wasn't projecting dominance. It was a different kind of leadership. And I really connected with that image.
1: And you'd have been about, I guess, 7 years old when Carl Sagan's documentary series aired, and that sparked your interest in the cosmos itself, in the universe.
0: That's right. I remember just being completely transfixed by these really vast horizons that he opened up, both space and time, how the universe connected to us as people. And that really was magical.
1: And I believe your parents also nurtured your love of astronomy that was just beginning at this point.
0: That's right. My father went on an international trip and he brought back a small telescope for me. And Sri Lanka had very, very dark skies. Just from my backyard, we could see, for example, Saturn's rings. It was the first time I saw Jupiter's moons, and I remember projecting solar flares and sunspots onto a sheet of white paper and looking at that. Yeah, it was a great time.
1: Around this time, you were becoming increasingly curious about the universe, but it wasn't always easy to get hold of the books that you wanted to read.
0: That's right. There was a kind of floating book ship which came to the harbor in Colombo. And my father took me and bought me a copy of A Brief History of Time. This is the first time that I actually encountered cosmology, which is my current field of study. It was very mind-expanding.
1: That book by Stephen Hawking, most adults would say, I only read the first two chapters, then I stopped. You read it cover to cover.
0: I read it cover to cover. Probably didn't understand everything, but I remember the diagrams from it to this day, like right at the end of the book, it talks about two-dimensional creatures who are trying to visualize three dimensions, and it's almost impossible. And I think the thing that really fascinated me was that the book took me to places that didn't exist in the real world, but I could imagine them in my mind.
1: Hirani, you went to an all-girls school in Colombo throughout your childhood. Did you like it?
0: I didn't really like school. I lived quite a lot in my mind. I remember one maths exam in particular where I didn't notice several pages of questions. I just stopped doing them and just sat there daydreaming. And so I nearly failed that test. But I do remember this wonderful teacher, Mrs. Mendes, and she had taught my mother before me. She really tolerated the why questions. And I must have been a very annoying kid, constantly asking why this and why that.
1: And some of them weren't so easy to answer.
0: That's right. So I remember one particular occasion when the Buddhist monk came to the school assembly, and there were several thousand girls there. And he was preaching to us from the Buddhist doctrines. And I put my hand up and asked a really impertinent question, which was, in Buddhism, there's a concept called reincarnation. And I said, if there is a finite supply of souls that are being reincarnated, why is the population of the planet increasing? I don't remember his answer, but I remember the deathly silence afterwards.
1: This reminds me a bit of what you took away from Stephen Hawking's book, A Brief History of Time, a realization that you could go to places in your mind far beyond what you had imagined. Did you have dreams of going into space, becoming an astronaut?
0: Absolutely. My life's ambition was to become an astronaut. It was only when I was about 16 when I became short-sighted. It was a devastating blow. I no longer could pilot the space shuttle.
1: And so have you now ruled out any possibility of going to space, or do you still have
0: I
1: some
0: really want to
1: ambitions?
0: go to space. I almost signed up for the Mars One to a one-way trip to Mars, but my partner said he wouldn't come, so I had to nix that idea. But then later I found out it was a scam anyway, but I still want to go.
1: Well, fingers crossed for getting into space. But back in your teenage years, you did create your own journey through the solar system.
0: That's right. I accompanied my mother to a course learning how to program in BASIC. It was a simple computer language, but you could do quite a lot with it. And for several weeks, I sat there coding a tour of the solar system, and I stored my programs on a 5.25-inch floppy disk. And one day I came to class and found that the disk had been wiped. I still feel this devastating sense of loss. And ever since, I've done like a zillion backups of everything I've
1: worked on. You won't make that mistake again.
0: Yeah, no.
1: Hiranya, during your teens, the Sri Lankan civil war was escalating from simmering ethnic tensions to full-scale conflict. Your parents decided to bring you and your sister to the UK. What can you say about leaving Sri Lanka?
0: You know, there was violence in everyday life. The universities were closed and my parents just didn't see any future for us there. And they decided to leave everything behind.
1: You settled in Manchester. You had an uncle and aunt who lived there.
0: So we arrived with very little. So my mother got a job in Manchester. We had to make do on my mother's salary, basically. So we watched the pennies and, you know, I was 16 in a new country. I started in a new school and I'd previously learned in my native language, Sinhalese. It was a mixed school. And for the first time in my life, I found that I was a minority in maths and science class.
1: Coming from an all-girls school in Colombo.
0: That's right. And suddenly people just assumed girls couldn't do these subjects.
1: I was 16 when I came over with my family from Iraq. I went to a school that had originally been a girls' grammar school and then it became a mixed comprehensive. So I was one of only three boys in a year group of 120 girls.
0: Right.
1: So doing A-level maths and physics, it never occurred to me that these were boy subjects rather than girl subjects. We were in the minority.
0: That was fascinating.
1: Did you enjoy your A-levels?
0: I did, actually. The teachers were really good. There was a teacher called Dr. Egan, and he was my further maths teacher. And he gave me, like, university-level textbooks. He encouraged me to apply to Cambridge.
1: What did you think about that?
0: It felt like a really unattainable goal. But when he told me that I could do it, I didn't know anything about Cambridge, so I applied to a college. It's called New Hall at the time, now Murray Edwards. And there's a very iconic dome, which is suggestive of an observatory dome. And that's the reason I picked that college.
1: Good enough reason as any. Now then, given where you've ended up in your career, you apply to study computer science. Why?
0: Yes. We were not well off, and at that time, computer science was one of those subjects that was held to have very good career prospects.
1: In fact, before you got to Cambridge, you had only lived in the UK for 2 years, and so you were still classed as an overseas student.
0: That's
1: so
0: right.
1: You had to wait another couple of years before you'd qualify for home fees. Cambridge kept that place open for you. What did you do in the meantime, though?
0: I remember applying to so many different jobs and I accumulated the rejection letters in a binder. I still have that somewhere to remind me that rejection is okay. Eventually, I got into a scheme called the Ian Industry at Nuclear Electric, which ran the UK's nuclear reactors at the time. And I was placed in a team which was monitoring the turbo generator system for cracks. There was not a woman in sight. And I was a young woman of colour, but I was placed in this team which treated me no different. I was just told, this is what you have to do. And I taught myself to code in C++. I learned Unix.
1: There's all these different computer languages. Mm-hmm. I always tell my students, if you learn to code in one language, mm-hmm. basically what you're doing is learning to think the way a computer does.
0: That's correct.
1: And it's not so difficult to convert it to another.
0: What helped me is this feeling that, and once you've done something hard once, you can do it innumerable other times. I could learn to do anything.
1: Well, in 1994, Hiranya, you started at Cambridge to study computer science. What was that?

0: So I used to fall asleep, but in my second year, I was accepted into a summer research internship at the Jet Propulsion Laboratory in California, and that was a real turning point in my life.
1: You found it so inspiring, you decided to switch degrees from computer science to physics, which you knew would then open the door to astrophysics, the bridge between physics and astronomy. And during your third year, you met one of your childhood heroes, Stephen Hawking.
0: That was a wonderful occasion. So Stephen and Roger Penrose had contrasting ideas about the physics of the very early universe, and they were debating each other. And I was transfixed by this lecture. And then afterwards, I built up my courage. I was a very, very shy young girl, but I went up to Stephen and asked for his thumbprint. And lo and behold, they actually had an ink pad, because other people
1: Right,
0: probably do
1: right.
0: also ask for his thumbprint. And so

0: to lead on the analysis. Maybe you can first briefly say something about this radiation, the cosmic microwave background, and what it tells us about the early universe.
1: One of the crucial points that makes my field possible is that light has a speed limit, which means that when you look into the distant universe, you see things as they were in the past.
0: Because it's taken a long time to get to
1: us. That's absolutely right. So the oldest light we can see in the universe is the cosmic microwave background.
0: And the probe was picking up the faint patterns of this ancient light. You were part of the team that analysed the data. What did that involve?
1: So the analysis involved comparing the patterns of the very early light that we can see in the cosmic microwave background with theoretical models, and different cosmological models make different predictions for the pattern. It's like a fingerprint. It identifies the theory. And my job was to build a sort of statistical bridge between the data that we had measured from the sky and the theoretical fingerprints that we needed to compare them to.
0: So these theoretical fingerprints are basically stories of how the universe came to be and
1: how it evolved.
0: And you want to see which story is the correct one, which one matches the data.
1: That's absolutely right.
0: Okay, so let's talk about what you discovered. Maybe we can start with the age of the universe and then maybe how far back in its existence we can measure.
1: The age of the universe, we were able to put a number to that. 13.8 billion years old. And we could also measure when this early light came from. It comes from a time when the universe was about 380,000 years old. So this is like a baby picture of the universe.
0: So the 380,000 years, that's how many years after the Big Bang itself?
1: That's correct. We can therefore tell a story about the evolution of the universe at least from that early age till now.
0: Now back to what you found then. Your observations confirmed a simple model for the origin and evolution of the universe.
1: Yeah, it's a simple model, but it's a really bizarre one. It is described by just six numbers. So we need two numbers to describe the origin of cosmic structure. Where did everything come from? Then we have three numbers to describe how it's evolving. So that's the amount of ordinary matter in the universe. Everything our world is made of, what we are made of, that's ordinary matter. It's only 5%. And then there is dark matter and dark energy, which are very mysterious components of the universe.
0: And yet they make up 95%.
1: The 95%, we can see that they are there, but it's not like anything we know.
0: Mm.
1: And then the geometry of the universe, which tells you something about its fate. And then we also need to know when the first stars formed in order to describe the universe.
0: One of the ideas that you've been working on is what happened to the universe very, very soon after the Big Bang itself, long before even this cosmic microwave background was set free. This is what's called inflation. Now, inflation theory says the early universe dramatically expanded right after the Big Bang.
1: That's right. In a tiny fraction of the second, so like a trillionth of a trillionth of a trillionth of a second, the universe expanded by a factor of about 10 to the power 30.
0: Let's see now, that's a million trillion trillion, right?
1: That's right.
0: I mean, it's just incredible because, you know, here we are talking about the universe being 13.8 billion years. Mm-hmm. Now we're talking about something that seems to have happened within such a tiny, tiny fraction of a second.
1: It sounds like science fiction, but it gets even more science fiction-y than that. Not only it is thought that the universe expanded that rapidly, but also little quantum fluctuations, literally in the structure of space, have caused all of the structure in the universe to form in those tiny instants and then be stretched out to the size of the whole universe.
0: This was the first evidence-based standard model of cosmology, as we now call it, the origin evolution of the early universe. And it's now pretty much accepted, I guess, but it's not a done deal. You know, there are still those who argue that inflation isn't necessary. Do you think that it's well understood enough now that it's confirmed?
1: Inflation is by no means confirmed yet, but the data is discriminating enough to be able to say something about the trillionth of a trillionth of a second,
0: right.
1: But there's still quite a lot of work to do.
0: Which is what makes it all so fascinating,
1: absolutely.
0: Right? What was it like for you working on this?
1: What I remember about this time is the feeling of working within this amazing team of people. It felt like our brains were connected like a new

0: neural network. We basically worked around the clock to turn the data into numbers. It was such an amazing experience that I've not had before in my career or after.
1: Stephen Hawking called that, certainly the evidence for inflation that you and others had provided, the most exciting development in physics during his career.
0: I think Stephen has been quite modest in making this statement because, yeah, he should be proud of his work in giving us the predictions to test. You know, science is like a tapestry, and he wove a very big piece of that tapestry with his work. And what we did was to pick up those threads and weave further.
1: Well, I'm certainly old enough to remember that cosmology, the field concerned with the origin and evolution of the universe, was very much the Wild West of physics. Your work ushered in what has become known as precision cosmology. We're no longer relying on speculation. We're relying on hard data. We should also, I guess, remember here that all of this work that you were doing was still part of your PhD. Well, where do you go from there? You stayed working on this project before you then moved

0: Planck Observatory, which was also mapping the cosmic microwave background, but even with greater precision than ever before. I gather you are particularly interested to learn more about inflation, this super-fast expansion of space. So what did you find?
1: I can give a musical analogy, okay? Mm. So according to inflation, if you represented the universe as a symphony, it should have more bass notes than treble notes. And a simple idea of the origin of structure tells you that there should be equal amounts of bass note and treble notes. Mm. But the inflation prediction was tested and found to be correct by Planck.
0: In 2009, Hiranya, you took up a lectureship at University College London. Mm-hmm. You later became Professor of Astrophysics there. And during this time, you got interested in dark matter. Now, we know dark matter's out there. We still don't know what it's made of. But you've been trying to detect dark matter particles.
1: Yeah, so this is kind of a side project, but my favourite dark matter candidate is called the axion. Axion particles, if they exist, are very light. So they behave less like particles and more like a radio wave permeating the universe. And so you can kind of do a tabletop experiment in a university lab to try to detect this radio wave. The experiment is like a radio receiver. We have to tune it and find the right frequency, but we don't know what the frequency is.
0: Right,
1: it's in a
0: right.
1: range. Yes. So we need to tune into it.
0: Well, in 2023, you returned to Cambridge as Professor of Astrophysics 1909. While for much of your career you'd focused on the early universe, more recently you've turned your sights to the more recent universe. This is a hugely exciting project. It's known as the Legacy Survey of Space and Time, carried out at a new astronomical observatory based in Chile called the Vera Rubin Observatory. This is named after the woman who first explained how dark matter holds galaxies together, that it had to be out there. The project is going to generate this time-lapse movie of the visible universe.
1: This is the biggest digital camera ever built. Each image is 3.2 billion pixels.
0: And what do you see in these images?
1: The first images are just astonishing. So not only are they super high resolution, but the depth is very great so that you can see much, much further into the universe. So when you look at pictures of galaxies, for example, they look super crisp, but you can also see the faint outskirts of these galaxies where gas is accumulating, which is going to feed into future generations of stars that we couldn't see before. And also, because it is a time lapse, you can see exploding stars in the universe.
0: I've had a look at some of these moving images online, and it really is mind-blowing. But in terms of the science, how does this enhance what you can learn about the universe?
1: We are going to use these images to map dark matter across half the sky and about halfway into the lifetime of the universe. We can't see dark matter, but the presence of dark matter bends light when they encounter concentrations of matter. So this causes tiny, tiny distortions in the shapes of galaxies, which we can map. So if you have billions of galaxies, you can back out the intrinsic shapes of the galaxies and extract the very, very faint dark matter signal and use that to map out how structure is evolving over the course of the universe's history. So that's what we plan to do.
0: What is your role then on the project?
1: So I'm one of the people who is going to turn those pictures into conclusions about dark matter and dark energy. So it's another statistical bridge, but because the volume and complexity of the data is so great, the statistics now has to be augmented by machine learning and very advanced AI technique.
0: The statistical bridge that you create that enables you to compare the data coming in with the fundamental physical theories. It reminds me of your mother, your role model, who, as an engineer, spent her career building bridges.
1: Absolutely. It is a really nice way to think about it, and thank you for making this connection.
0: One of the things that the survey is hoping to look at is asteroids.
1: Yes, that's right. One of the missions is to find all the near-Earth asteroids and map their orbits so that we might be able to have an early warning of any potential collision. When they were taking those first light pictures, Jim, that you said you found on the web, just 10 hours of observations, just to get some beauty shots, they found 2,000 asteroids that had never been mapped before.
0: And none heading towards Earth.
1: None so far heading towards Earth. You can see them jiggling around on the

0: sky. And to me, this was just amazing because you feel that the solar system is just alive. This still gives me goosebumps.
1: Of course, Hollywood's already made lots of movies about asteroids hitting the Earth, but as the Legacy Survey of Space and Time makes its movie of the universe, I, for one, am hoping it's going to be a box office hit for science.
0: I think it'll be a complete bonanza.
1: I hope so. Hiranya Pieris, thank you very much for sharing your life scientific.
0: Thank you so much, Jim.
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0: ABC News with David Rowlands. Iran's acting Minister of Defence has hailed the country's defence systems following renewed US strikes in the vicinity of the Strait of Hormuz. In a statement, US Central Command says the strikes were in self-defence, designed to protect our troops from threats posed by Iranian forces. Iran says they are a gross violation of the ceasefire, while Supreme Leader Ayatollah Mujtaba Khamenei has warned that there will be nowhere safe for US forces. Majid Ibn al-Reza says that new technologies have bolstered Iran's defensive capabilities during the war.
1: In the Ramadan war, we achieved a technology that targeted about 210 of the enemy's aircraft. And of course, by the permission of Allah and by their own admission, we were able to cause over $9 billion in damages to the enemy just in this matter alone.
0: A Sydney doctor who helped bring Australian families home from Syria says the children should not be punished for their parents' decisions. Dr. Jamal Rifi helped to coordinate the repatriation effort from Syria, including by obtaining passports for the families. Most of the Australian women and children held in a camp in northern Syria after the fall of Islamic State have arrived back in Australia. Flights carrying the group landed in Sydney and Melbourne last night. Dr. Rifi says the children are Australian citizens and should be treated as innocent.
2: I think we were able to convince the Syrian government about the plight of those children and the fact that the political rhetoric in Australia does not reflect the legal reality that those are Australian citizens, they should be back, and the majority are children, they are innocent.
0: Syrian officials say they've located remnants of former Syrian President Bashar al-Assad's clandestine chemical weapons program. They say the discovery includes raw materials and munitions similar to those used to carry out deadly gas attacks during the country's long-running civil war. Authorities have also taken into custody 18 suspects for alleged involvement in Assad's chemical weapons program, including high-level military, political and technical officials. The European Union has summoned Russia's representative in Brussels after Moscow warned Western countries to withdraw their diplomats from the capital, Kyiv. Moscow says it intends to mount strikes on Ukrainian military targets and decision-making centres after it struck Kyiv at the weekend in one of its largest attacks to date. Germany, Norway and the Netherlands have also summoned their Russian ambassadors, and the head of the United Nations says he's deeply concerned. European Commission spokesperson Anita Hipper says Russia's threats are unacceptable.
3: It shows once more, actually, one thing that we already knew, that Russia is absolutely not interested in any peace and has a total disregard for all the efforts towards the peace efforts.
0: Much-needed cost-of-living relief is on its way for millions of households, with power prices set to fall in parts of the country from July. That's despite the supply shock from the war in Iran, as surging amounts of renewable energy in Australia ease the cost of producing power. The Australian Energy Regulator has cut the default market offer by up to 7.2% in southeast Queensland and 5% in New South Wales. It follows a separate regulator's decision on Monday to lower benchmark prices in Victoria by 5%. Unions and economists are joining environmental groups in arguing that the diesel rebate is slowing the transition to zero-emission technology in the mining sector. The ABC has obtained internal documents revealing that BHP iron ore mines are lagging in reducing emissions. The rebate currently gives mining companies the excise they pay on diesel back in the form of a tax credit. Research Director at the Australia Institute, Rod Campbell, says the subsidy allows Australia's mining companies to use more of it.
4: This is a subsidy for diesel use by the biggest diesel users, the biggest diesel users being the mining industry. And they're set to keep increasing their diesel use. The recent budget forecasts that diesel use is expected to keep growing, and partly because of this diesel subsidy.
0: And the UK has seen its record for the hottest May temperature broken for the second straight day, with 35 degrees Celsius registered in West London. Recorded at Heathrow and Kew Gardens in the British capital, it beats the previous record of 34.8, which was set 24 hours earlier. Wales and Ireland have also recorded their second successive day of record-breaking temperatures. An unusually warm and long heatwave is continuing across much of Western Europe.

0: No heat waves down under, I'm afraid, and plenty of rain as well in our capital cities. Brisbane showers in 24, Sydney showers increasing in 22 today, Canberra a possible shower in 18, Melbourne and Hobart both have highs of 17 slated by the Bureau, drizzle at times in the Victorian capital, rain in Hobart. Showers in Adelaide, surprisingly, 19 the max. Showers increasing in Perth, where it has been very dry in recent weeks, so we could do with a little bit of a sprinkle here in the west. Darwin goes against the grain, mostly sunny and 31 degrees today.
1: You're listening to The Newsroom from the BBC World Service with me, Pete Ross. We begin the programme in Lebanon. Iran has demanded that any peace deal with the United States must include an end to the war in Lebanon between Israel and Hezbollah, the armed group backed by Tehran. Tonight, that seems far from likely. Israeli forces are pushing deeper into southern Lebanon, going beyond the demarcation line that they had set up inside Lebanese territory to try to stop, it says, Hezbollah attacking northern Israel. The Prime Minister of Israel, Benjamin Netanyahu, said that the military was operating with large forces on the ground and taking control of what he claimed were strategic areas. This follows waves of Israeli airstrikes on Monday night. Just before we came on air, I spoke to our Middle East correspondent, Emir Nader.
2: Well, we've had this statement from Prime Minister Netanyahu that he has ordered Israeli troops who've been based in the south, occupying the south of Lebanon in an area behind what's called the Yellow Line, about 10 kilometres deep into the south of Lebanon. He's ordered them to cross it and to push by land further up. We've heard a report in Israeli media, state media, the public broadcaster Kan, that they have there's been an order for a draft up of reserve troops, so it does look like this will be a significant push. We've already heard from Hezbollah today saying that they engaged a unit of Israeli troops heading towards the city of Nabatea in the south of Lebanon, which is a major city in the south. Hezbollah claimed to repel a unit of Israeli troops who were heading in that direction. And this city, Nabatea, there has been an order by the Israeli military, alongside numerous other evacuation orders today, telling that city and many other towns and villages to any residents that remain that they should leave ahead of planned attacks. So indeed, we are getting the sense that this will be an expanded ground offensive alongside this increased intensity of airstrikes we're seeing throughout the country.
1: Do we have any idea what could be behind this? We know that Hezbollah has been using new fibre optic drones. Is the war entering a new phase?
2: Well, indeed, there's some speculation in Israeli media that one of the reasons for this push, this ground push, is to force Hezbollah fighters further north, with in mind the fact that they are using a new kind of drone that is wired. It uses a fibre optic cable. It's believed the limit of these cables is around 20 to 30 kilometres. But why Hezbollah has been utilising these drones much more effectively is because they are resistant to the jamming technology, and Hezbollah has been almost daily releasing videos showing them successfully targeting IDF bases in the south of Lebanon. And there's been around 11 Israeli troops who've been killed in the past few weeks because of these drone attacks. So that is one of the reasons put forward as to why this ground offensive is pushing further into the south of Lebanon. And there are other people, of course, analysts suggesting that Prime Minister Netanyahu is indeed against the emerging US-Iran ceasefire deal, which, as we know, Iran has insisted there should be a ceasefire on all fronts in the war, including Lebanon, whereas the Israeli government, Prime Minister Netanyahu, wants to continue targeting Hezbollah, wants to see Hezbollah fully dismantled, fully disarmed, and that is he would be hamstrung by such a ceasefire deal if it came into place.
1: Emir Nader in Jerusalem. Let's turn now to the latest between the US and Iran, because in recent days there have been some signs of progress that a lasting peace deal could be struck. President Trump said ongoing negotiations had been constructive, a sentiment echoed by Iranian officials. But now, the ceasefire agreed nearly 7 weeks ago could be at risk of collapsing. Iran's Revolutionary Guard said that there had been a gross violation of the ceasefire by the US after it launched airstrikes on Monday night in southern Iran. Washington said these were defensive and that the targets were Iranian missile launch sites and boats attempting to lay mines. The Revolutionary Guard said they reserved the right to retaliate. On Iranian state television on Tuesday, a rare statement from Iran's supreme leader, Mojtaba Khamenei, said the war had changed the Middle East forever.
3: With regards to the cooperation of Islamic countries, what is certain is that the clock cannot be turned back and that the nations and lands of the region will no longer be a shield for American bases. Moreover, America will no longer have a safe place in the region for mischief and the establishment of military bases. And day by day, it will drift further from its former position. The shaky Zionist regime, too, will move closer to the end of its ominous existence.
1: For the latest on all this, I'm joined now live in the studio by Sivyash Ardalan from BBC Persian. Thanks for joining us. Sivyash, there have been reports that the Revolutionary Guard's air defence units have shot down a US drone and fired at a fighter jet that entered Iranian airspace. What are you hearing on this?
4: This hasn't been confirmed by the Americans yet. This is part of the competing narrative that IRGC put forward after CENTCOM issued that communique saying that in self-defense, it attacked Iranian sites where it thought missiles were firing towards it. Neither side have given much details about the casualty or the extent of damage or the sequence of events that led to that. So we don't exactly know what happened last night, but what we do know, it seems to be old news because the most important thing is that it didn't derail or disrupt the ongoing talks between U.S. and Iran that is taking place through mediators like Qatar and Pakistan. So that's the important thing to keep in mind. Whatever happened yesterday, the talks are still ongoing.
1: It seems like we can't talk about this ceasefire without using the word fragile before it, right? But I mean, from what you're hearing and what you understand, despite these latest skirmishes, which seem like a bit of an escalation, that's not derailed the talks as they are right now.
4: It hasn't. The head of Iran's negotiating team, Mohammad Bogher Ghalibaf, just returned from Qatar. He had gone to Qatar to speak with the Qataris. Obviously, rails of diplomacy are turning, not just in Pakistan, but in Qatar as well, who has emerged as one of the main players in terms of mediating between Iran and the U.S. And the reason for that is that Qatar holds a huge part of Iran's frozen assets. And that is part of the negotiations between Iran and the U.S. So in exchange for the ending the naval blockade and opening the Strait of Hormuz, what the Iranians want is a big part of those frozen assets, which amounts up to billions of dollars. They want that unfrozen and they want to have access to it before they engage in those more serious talks that is supposed to come 30 days or 60 days after this memorandum of understanding, whenever it emerges between the two sides.
1: Okay, and Sivash, just briefly, what about life inside Iran right now? We heard yesterday that internet access was going to be restored. What's the latest with that?
4: It is being restored. There is NetBlocks has confirmed that there is connectivity. It's a very good day for Iranians. It's, I think, the main

0: most important news for Iranians is that their internet has been restored, especially for those people who are relying on the internet to do their startups and small businesses. After 88 days, I've looked at the internet and X and Instagram and so on. Iranians are describing it as coming out of digital darkness, coming out of a cave.
1: Brilliant. Thank you. Sivash Ardalan from BBC Persian. To a big developing story in Spain now. It's thought to be an accident when the founder of a company worth billions of dollars died when hiking in the mountains outside Barcelona. 2 years later, his son is now fighting a legal battle after being named as a suspect in the case. Rachel Wright tells the story.
2: Each piece has a unique personality, designed to become an icon.
3: The multi-billion dollar international clothing brand Mango has 3,000 stores across 120 countries. It was founded by Isaac Andrek, who came to Barcelona from Istanbul in 1968. His company made him one of the richest men in Spain. In 2014, Isaac Andrek left his son Jonathan in charge as he took his yacht around the world. 5 years later, after losing millions, he returned and appointed a new director. Jonathan, his son, was demoted to run Mango Man. In December 2024, father and son went for a walking holiday in a mountainous area near Barcelona. Legal papers have suggested that their walk, without the presence of security, was intended to resolve these long-standing issues. And then something happened. An eyewitness talked to local TV.
4: I was outside. I heard helicopters. I heard a lot of ambulance activity, and then I went down to see what was happening. Later in the afternoon, the news came out that this man had fallen. He fell behind the rock on this path.
3: In fact, Isaac, the father, had fallen 100 metres to his death. At the time, it was considered to be an accident, but police opened up an investigation, and then last week...
5: The son of fashion group Mango's founder, Isaac Andrek, was detained on Tuesday.
6: Isaac Andrek, fundador de Mango, fue de excursión con su hijo Jonathan.
7: Arrested in Spain almost a year and a half after his billionaire father mysteriously fell to his death.
8: Fundador del grupo de moda Mango, Isaac Andrek.
9: Isaac Andrek, 71 ans, fondateur du groupe de mode Mango.
3: Jonathan's arrest made worldwide headlines, and he was released on a $1 million bail. The judge revealed WhatsApp messages between father and son, which he said raised concerns about their relationship. Police also found incongruities in Jonathan's statement about the accident. Upon Isaac's death, all three of his children inherited the Mango empire. Jonathan became vice president of the board. But on Tuesday, Jonathan issued an open letter to Mango staff saying the allegations were serious, unjust and unfounded, but he needed to step down from his position to focus on his legal defence. As he hasn't been formally charged, there is no date yet for the trial. If it does happen, it's likely to be headline news once again around the world. Meanwhile, Mango, the Spanish clothing company, doesn't seem to be affected by the scandal surrounding the family at all. In fact, it has reported historic record sales and growth, making a net profit of more than $2 billion in the past financial year.
1: The newsroom's Rachel Wright there. You're listening to the newsroom from the BBC World Service. Still to come on the programme...
10: There's a lot of openness and space in the music, allowing for improvisation.
1: A new and unlikely blend of Moroccan music and Western jazz. But first, to the Democratic Republic of Congo, where authorities say they're struggling to contain the current Ebola outbreak there. The military governor of the Ituri province, which is at the centre of the outbreak, has compared efforts to contain the virus to a war, saying they lack the necessary resources to fight it. Misinformation about the virus is one factor hampering efforts. We heard from this man in Bunia, the capital of the province.
11: We've heard about this Ebola outbreak, and I think it must be real, even though many rumours say it's false. But it must be true. We've already been made aware of it and taught how to protect ourselves. We must put that into practice to prevent this disease, to protect our brothers and everyone.
1: It comes as the head of the WHO, Director General Tedros Adhanom Ghebreyesus, is heading to the country to see for himself the extent of the outbreak. I spoke to our correspondent, Barbara Plett-Usher, and began by asking her how significant the visit is.
12: It certainly shows how seriously he and the WHO are taking this. He is going to first stay in Kinshasa and meet with the health minister and possibly the head of state. And towards the end of the week, he is supposed to go to Bunia, which is the capital city of Ituri province, which is right at the heart of the

0: epidemic, and he has expressed a lot of concern about it. He has said there are a number of factors. One is that the detection of the outbreak was delayed, so they're playing catch-up, and the epidemic is moving faster than they are. Another is that this is a very insecure area with a lot of armed groups. There has been intensified fighting in recent months, and that has made things more difficult. There's significant distrust of outside authorities, and you also don't have any approved vaccines or medicines for this particular virus because it's quite rare.
1: Arma, there have been some local reports of health facilities being attacked. What role is misinformation playing in all of this?
0: Certainly, there is a scepticism amongst some of the population that this is actually true, that there is an epidemic. The attacks you mentioned are about to get family members or loved ones or people that they want to bury and are being prevented from doing so because burials are super spreaders. The bodies are still very contagious. There's also more broadly a suspicion about outside authorities. This is an area that has seen conflict for decades. And there's also superstition. There are some who believe this to be witchcraft or a mystical illness is how some have phrased it. And some of the sick were going to prayer centers rather than medical centers. And one of the things that the WHO and also the aid NGOs who are helping, all the steps that need to be taken must include reaching out to the community, educating, and also being careful not to foment hostility.
1: And what about the risk of this spreading outside of the DRC? Ituri province, which is the epicentre of the current outbreak, it's a bit of a migrant hub. There's a lot of people moving in and out. Is it difficult to stop people travelling?
0: It is one of the issues that has people very concerned. In fact, the CDC, that is the African Centre for Disease Control, said that up to 10 African countries were at risk, given how porous the borders are. So, for example, Ituri is a mining area. It's got a lot of important minerals. And so you have a lot of mining activity, and that involves crossing the border. And it is right up against South Sudan and Uganda.
1: Barbara Plett-Usher. An investigation is underway in Belgium after a train collided with a school minibus and killed four people, including two children. The accident happened at a level crossing in Bougenhout, around 20 miles from Brussels. Our correspondent James Waterhouse sent this report from the scene.
2: Investigators say what happened in this small town may well be the worst level crossing accident Belgium has seen. It's not yet clear what caused a minibus with two adults and seven children on board to cross into the path of an oncoming train. It was thought to be slowing down as it approached the station, but it still caused the bus to fly through the air and hit a mast before landing on a nearby driveway in seconds. Philemon van Rensbeek was two cars behind the minibus when it turned off a parallel road onto the tracks.
3: We could hear the children crying and screaming. You know immediately that people have died here. It's a school bus, and they're usually full.
2: Rescuers briefly held up a blue screen to allow a hearse to pull away. A 15 and a 12-year-old child were killed, along with both adults. The five other children are in a critical but stable condition in hospital. According to police, they were on their way to a special education school. Ministers have expressed their heartbreak and suggest it's too soon to point the finger of blame as investigations continue. But the question of who or what caused this tragedy will eventually have to be answered.
1: James Waterhouse. You're listening to the newsroom from the BBC World Service. Now, potato or potato, petrol or gas, boot or trunk. Just a few words that mean the same thing depending on whether you're speaking British or American English. Now, a British lexicographer has pointed out that a lot of what we think are Americanisms originally came from this side of the pond. Gotten as the past tense of got, for example. Lynn Murphy is Professor of Linguistics at the University of Sussex and has written a book on the subject. My colleague Evan Davis asked her about other Americanisms that started in Britain.
4: Soccer is one that comes to mind, so that started out in Britain in the 1880s and moved to America and is not much used here at all anymore. Sidewalk came from London originally. Diaper is older than nappy. Smart meant intelligent before it meant smart dressing. So all sorts of things are like that.
5: Yeah. To what extent does it bother you when American words come here? Put aside whether they originally started here. I mean, why do we find it sort of annoying? We all understand what a sidewalk is, and some people say sidewalk and some people say pavement. Who cares?
4: Yes. Well, I mean, how I feel about it as an American living in Britain, it certainly makes my life easier. But I completely understand that British people want to sound British, and sometimes sounding British means not sounding American. So I completely understand that urge. I think the challenge is that most people don't actually know. You know, as you noted with lawsuit, you had no idea that was an Americanism. And really, we only have very shallow memories of English. You know, we only know English as far back as maybe our grandparents spoke it. But English has, of course, a long history. And when a language has a long history, it has a lot of change wherever it's spoken. Mm.
5: I think there are some things, though, that do just seem to be audibly offensive to the ear. So gotten is one I just cannot stand. I don't mind it if an American says it. If I hear British people saying it, it does. I don't know, it's just a visceral reaction. I quite understand that it's a perfectly reasonable way of saying the past tense of got, but somehow it's more offensive to my ear than lots of the others.
4: Yeah, and many people say that. I've heard that often, but, you know, people in Britain say forgotten, and that extra syllable doesn't seem to cause a problem there. So there's something funny going on there. Gotten was said in the UK, in Britain, for ages, and that little ending was lost. And, you know, that's okay. But you do lose when you lose that a semantic distinction. So as an American, I have a distinction between I've got something and I've gotten something. Yeah. In one case, it's possession, and it's the other case, it's acquisition. So, you know, don't knock it till you've tried it. Gotten is a really useful word.
1: Lynn Murphy speaking to Evan Davis there. And finally, have you ever heard music that mixes traditional African sounds with Western jazz? The New York-based group called Saha Nawa have done just that on their debut album that combines jazz with Nawa music, which was developed in Morocco by people who were enslaved and taken there from other parts of Africa. Some people call it Sufi blues, and it's known for its hypnotic qualities that can get the musicians and audiences into a trance-like state. The BBC's Martin Venan spoke to Daniel Friedman and Amino Belimani from Saha Nawa.
6: It's very ancient African music, has its roots in West Africa. Because of the slave trade, it spans as west as Senegal, but as east as even maybe Ethiopia or Egypt, because in the Gnawa music today, they reference at least four different kinds of languages. We know for sure that all of these languages were mixed in when they came into Morocco at least 5 or 6, maybe up to 8 centuries ago. And then over the course of all that time, it became what we call today Gnawa music, which is sung mostly in the Moroccan dialect of Arabic.
7: Daniel, why did you decide to mix Gnawa music with Western jazz, New York jazz?
8: There's been quite a history of collaboration between Gnawa musicians and American musicians. Jimi Hendrix went to Morocco, people from Led Zeppelin. So there's always been a connection, but it's really the shared history of West Africa, the tradition of the blues, and this rhythmic sense and harmonic sense. Most of Gnawa music is pentatonic music, leaning on 5 notes, which is really similar to the blues. And I think that's one reason it really connects with people. But also, there's a lot of openness and space in the music, allowing for improvisation.
7: Amino, just tell us about what some of the songs say.
6: It's a lot of either homages to ancient masters or ancient important historical figures in Morocco. And then you have, of course, praising the prophet and God.
7: I've heard your music described as Sufi blues, and Sufi is known for having a trance-like effect on people. Do people find they get into that trance zone?
6: Yeah, absolutely. I mean, traditionally, the Gnawa culture in Morocco is all about that, and they have these long nights ceremonies where people really trance for hours.
8: I remember the first time I really heard real Gnawa music live, that my hair stood up on my arms, and I just knew that I was experiencing something incredibly special. That feeling, that excitement, we get there every time.
6: If you have any kind of bad feeling, if you're even sick, then come to any of these shows and you will be healed, and it's not a scam, you know, it's for real.

0: slightly dangerous, perhaps, playing music that develops hypnotic qualities in people. But if you're still with us and you enjoyed that and you'd like to catch the band, Sawagrana are currently touring the US and they're doing dates in the UK in the famous Ronnie Scott's Jazz Club and also the Django Reinhardt Festival in France as well. You can catch more on that website if you go and Google them as well. Listen, you've been listening to The Newsroom. Thanks very much for being with us. Thanks for listening.
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8: Hello, I'm Sarah Mulkerns. This is Sport Today on the BBC World Service, bringing you the sports stories the world is talking about. Mexico agrees to host Iran at the Football World Cup amid speculation over their participation due to their ongoing war with the USA and Israel. We'll check in on the latest of the French Open with defending champion Coco Gauff in action. And we'll hear about the New York Knicks, who have reached the NBA Finals for the first time in 27 years. That's Sport Today after the BBC News.
9: BBC News with Andrew Peach. Israel's military is expanding its ground offensive deeper into Lebanon in what the Israeli media are describing as an effort to reduce the threat of Hezbollah drone attacks on northern Israel. Military sources say troops are advancing beyond a demarcation line that Israel's established several kilometres inside Lebanese territory. Iran's Revolutionary Guards say they have the right to retaliate after the US carried out renewed airstrikes on Iranian missile sites and mine-laying boats. It comes as further peace talks take place in Qatar over a possible peace deal. The European Commission President Ursula von der Leyen has accused Russia of trying to destabilise European democracies by triggering a series of drone alerts in the Baltic. She was speaking during a visit to Lithuania. 50 countries have signed a joint declaration at the United Nations condemning what they say are threats made by Russia against embassies and foreign workers in Ukraine. It comes after Moscow called on Washington to evacuate its embassy in Kyiv and warned other foreign workers to leave after threatening systematic strikes on the city. Mexico's government says it's arrested El Chinacate, the nephew of Joaquin El Chapo Guzman, the former boss of its powerful Sinaloa drug cartel. The US wants him to be extradited on charges of organised crime and drug trafficking. Shares in the Italian sports car manufacturer Ferrari have tumbled a day after the company unveiled its first fully electric model. It follows a largely sceptical reaction to the new vehicle. Western Europe's been enduring heatwave temperatures with more records broken in Britain and France. Areas of London and Paris have recorded their highest ever May temperatures, reaching above 35 Celsius. Several European Union countries have asked the bloc to reduce protections for great cormorants. They say the aquatic birds eat so much fish, they're affecting the fishing industry. And those are the latest stories from BBC News.
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8: You are very welcome along to the programme with me, Sarah Mulkerns. We have lots to bring you over the next half hour, including a trip to Paris, where the high temperatures have been causing problems for some tennis stars in the opening week of the French Open. Over in the USA, the New York Knicks secured their place in the NBA Finals for the first time since 1999. They completed a series sweep over the Cleveland Cavaliers. And just days after it looked like Bunny Shaw would be leaving Manchester City, the WSL top scorer has signed a new 4-year deal, and she announced it on stage at the club's end of season.

0: celebrations.
1: I'm still here. I'm still hungry, and there's no place I'd rather be. I'm happy to announce that I'll be staying at the football club.
0: So that and more to come on Sport Today over the next half hour. But we will start, though, with the Football World Cup, which kicks off in 16 days' time. There has been much speculation over Iran's participation in the tournament, which is hosted by the USA, Canada and Mexico amid the ongoing war in the Middle East. We've had the confirmation now that Iran will move their training base from Arizona in the USA to Tijuana in Mexico, and that the team will commute to games in the USA. Mexico's president said the US declined to host the squad and that FIFA approached their government to help.
2: The United States doesn't want the Iranian national team to stay overnight in the US. They asked us if they were going to play all three games over there, if they could stay overnight in Mexico. And we said, yes, no problem. We have no issue with that.
0: Well, let's get a little bit more on this story from the BBC's Mexico correspondent, Will Grant, who joins us on the programme now. Will, what more do we know about this intervention and how this offer of help from Mexico came about?
3: Yeah, it's an interesting one, isn't it? I thought it was interesting the way that Claudia Sheinbaum basically said that FIFA had come to Mexico and basically said, look, we're in this bind. We have the situation where the United States does not want them staying overnight in Mexico, in the United States. Their base was supposed to be, as you said in your introduction, in Tucson, Arizona. And we need somewhere to house them, essentially. We need somewhere to house them where they can train. Claudia Sheinbaum, who has always been reasonably critical of these elements of the World Cup with her co-host, the United States, and her co-host in that sense, President Trump, was quick to say that that was no problem for the Mexican government, and that Iran's training base will now be in Tijuana, will be the Centro Xolo Itzcuintle in Tijuana, important place for the Xolos, the local team in Tijuana.
0: Logistically, do we have any details yet about how this might work? Because Iran's three group games are all in the USA.
3: As far as I can see, it'll involve a lot more travel for the Iranian squad, so that they will be expected to come back to Tijuana after each game. So that creates significant more logistical hassles for them. Now, of course, there's going to be a certain amount of moving around for every team in such a dispersed World Cup as this one, as you know, spread between the three nations of North America, Mexico, the United States and Canada. But I do think it introduces a significant extra logistical hassle for the Iranian squad, who will be expected to go back to Tijuana after each game, continue to prepare for the next match and then travel to the variety of places where they're playing. I think it is, if I remember rightly, in Los Angeles. So obviously that's pretty straightforward. That's just travel across the border into the United States and up to Los Angeles, and then Seattle, which is at least on the right coast.
0: Visas are obviously a big part of the logistics, and there have been concerns about them as well ahead of this World Cup for the Iranian team. Do we know what the situation is around that and how that may even potentially impact that travel?
3: Well, the Iranian FA are pretty confident they're going to get the visas they need. The sports minister said that that FIFA had told them the squad would be given the visas to play in the US. There's specifically, in fact, he said that the FIFA president has promised us that all our players will receive visas and there's no reason why they shouldn't. Of course, there are hassles. Secretary of State Marco Rubio has said that the players themselves would be welcome at the tournament, but there's a question about those who have links to the Iranian Revolutionary Guard. Now, quite a number of the players do have actually done service in the Iranian National Revolutionary Guard. So that is a question there. The Iranian FA has presented FIFA with a variety of conditions for their participation, which did involve allowing their players, particularly those with that link in terms of having completed military service, to receive the visas with no hassle. Look, I think it really comes down to the actual moment to see if this does go off without a hiccup, or if there is some kind of news story that says, you know, a certain player has been banned or is stuck at the airport and so on. But look, as we go into it now, and as you said, there's only 2 weeks left to go, certainly the Iranians believe they've been given all the guarantees they need for things to go smoothly.
0: Yeah. Just before we let you go then, Will, have we had any comment on this latest kind of development in this story from FIFA or the US authorities around this?
3: Not that I've seen. I imagine they'll be quite thankful to Claudia Sheinbaum. I believe, as far as I, you know, I live in Mexico, and the relationship I've seen with FIFA and the Mexican government has been pretty smooth so far. And I think this is another example of it, that Claudia Sheinbaum's government wants to make sure this whole thing goes off pretty well. There's been lots of hassles within Mexico itself in terms of some of the prep for this World Cup, whether or not it's questions about the readiness of the airport or the public transport system. But Claudia Sheinbaum has been this one voice constantly saying, look, don't be a naysayer. This whole thing's going to be great. And I think this is part of that. She's sort of trying to help smooth out a hassle that she doesn't think should be there in the first place. And if Mexico can help out with a training base for Iran, well, so be it.
0: That is the BBC's Mexico correspondent, Will Grant. Well, let's bring you some other stories from the World Cup today. Midfielder Thomas Partey, he has been named in Ghana's preliminary squad for the tournament. Partey has pleaded not guilty to 7 charges of rape and 1 count of sexual assault relating to allegations by 4 different women between 2020 and 2022. The 32-year-old who now plays for Villarreal is due to stand trial next year. Ghana's head coach Carlos Queiroz has named Partey in the 28-man squad for a pre-World Cup training camp, and the squad will then be reduced to 26 players before the tournament. Elsewhere, the Democratic Republic of Congo has asked FIFA to refund the cost of World Cup tickets bought by fans who cannot now enter the United States due to Ebola-related travel restrictions. The team has qualified for the World Cup for the first time since 1974, but the US Embassy in Kinshasa has suspended visa services, and FIFA has told the BBC that it will look into it in due course. Let's move on to women's club football now on Sport Today, because in the last hour, 2-time Ballon d'Or winner Alexia Putellas has announced that she is leaving Barcelona after 14 years. The 32-year-old is widely regarded as one of the greatest female footballers of all time. She captained Barcelona to the Champions League title on Saturday. It was her 4th European crown with the club, and she has also won 10 league titles with them. London City Lionesses are the leading club in the race to sign her. From a star who is definitely leaving to another who has decided to stay put, Khadija Shaw has been the top scorer in the Women's Super League for the last 3 seasons. She played a big part in Manchester City winning this season's WSL title. But after new contract talks broke down, she was expected to go. Then, on stage at City's end-of-season celebrations, the 29-year-old announced a new 4-year deal.
1: I'm still here. I'm still hungry. And there's no place I'd rather be. I'm happy to announce that I'll be staying at the football club.
0: So those, the scenes and the reaction as Bunny Shaw announced that new deal. Let's speak to the BBC's Emma Sanders, who is the women's football news reporter with us. Quite the turnaround this, Emma, and announced in dramatic style.
4: Very dramatic style, in front of 19,000 Manchester City fans at the end of their huge parade through the city, celebrating obviously the WSL title and obviously Pep Guardiola's achievements with the men's team. But it's a saga that has drawn on for so long. Fans were absolutely terrified. They thought Shaw was leaving. It was looking like their arch nemesis, their rivals, Chelsea in the WSL, were likely to pick her up on a free deal as well. And I believe City came in very, very late, offered a new deal, what Shaw was looking for all along. And within the space of 24 hours, they signed the deal, and then she announced to all of those Manchester City fans. So, a huge shock to us all, and amazing news for her and the club.
0: Absolutely. How important is it that the club were able to nail this contract? Because she has been such an influential part of this team in recent years, and particularly with this title win.
4: Yeah, I mean, you just have to look at her individual accolades this season. And to be honest, throughout her time at Manchester City, she was the WSL Player of the Year. It was the 4th season in a row she finished as the club's top scorer, 21 goals in 22 WSL matches. I mean, it's a pretty astonishing goal scoring record. And that is why the club

0: but two, they didn't allow her to leave to their rivals.
1: Yeah. You may not know this, Emma, but do we know what the sticking points were? Why that these contract negotiations looked as if they had failed so badly up until that kind of Hail Mary at the end?
0: Yeah, well, there's obviously, you get one side of the story from people close to Shaw, and then you get another side of the story from people close to Manchester City. But it sounds like there was a few disagreements around the length of the contract. Khadija Shaw wanted to stay there for a long period of time. She is in her 30s, and I think a lot of clubs usually aren't willing to offer long-term deals to players that are over the age of 31, 32. But Khadija Shaw felt that she deserved that. She felt like she deserved to end her career at Manchester City, a place that she's always called her home. So that was certainly a point of discussion between both the club and Shaw. And another thing, naturally, is wages. You know, she's one of the world's best players, and she wants that to be reflected in a package that she feels she deserves.
1: Mm. How big of a blow is this for Chelsea then? They're obviously losing players themselves, and they've had quite a tough season.
0: Yeah, I mean, it is a blow for them because they need a number nine. It's their absolute priority in terms of the transfer window. Sonia Bonpastor herself, the manager, has admitted that. And naturally, when there's a player like Khadija Shaw who could potentially be available on a free deal, then there's only a handful of clubs in the world, Chelsea included in that, who can actually afford to sign her, give her the wages, and obviously offer her the type of things that she wants in terms of being able to compete for trophies, playing in the Champions League, etc. So, yeah, it's a massive blow for them. And, you know, no doubt they were kind of keeping their cards close to their chest in terms of other striker options in the hope that she would join them. Now they will have to look elsewhere.
1: Excellent stuff, Emma Sanders. Thank you so much for joining us.
0: Thank you very much.
2: Live on the BBC World Service, this is Sport Today with Sarah Mulcairns.
1: It is time now to head to the French Open in Paris. And before we get to the latest action, Casper Ruud said he felt like he was walking around like a zombie at times in the extreme heat of his first round win over Romain Safulin. Temperatures were said to have reached 33 degrees Celsius on the first 2 days of the tournament in Paris, causing uncomfortable conditions for some. Ruud had medical timeouts, he used ice towels and water to try and cool himself.

0: felt like it was a bit of a kind of heat stroke feeling. I had experienced something similar some years ago when I played in Washington, D.C., and I had to retire in the third set because I had that. That's the only time I had that same feeling as I had today in the fourth set, where I felt, you know, at times really dizzy and just really tired and walking around like a zombie almost. So luckily I was 2-1 up still and allowed myself to kind of lower the intensity a bit to get my pulse and body temperature down as much as possible in the fourth to see if there was any chance to finish in the fifth and have some extra energy. And luckily that ended up working.
1: Kasper, just watching your match and even just watching the scoreboard, it really did seem like you just hit a wall at some point. And yeah. Just wondering for you what that felt like and if you always knew that with time you'd be able to sort of regain any capability of coming back in this match.
0: It started kind of sneaking up on me towards the middle of the third set. I think when I broke him to 3-1, I started feeling a tiny bit of

0: and quad, etc. So I kind of managed to sneak a few games from 3-1 and be 5-2 and obviously match points.
1: So that was Casper Ruud there taking some questions about the heat and the conditions he found himself in. Let's speak to the BBC's tennis correspondent Russell Fuller, who joins us now live from Paris. Russell, how big of an issue or a talking point has this been?
2: It has been a talking point, but it hasn't dominated people's conversations in the way that the heat did at the Australian Open at the beginning of the year, when play was suspended actually for a couple of periods, and the temperature on court when players were playing got up to 36, 37 degrees before the suspension of play. What is undisputed is that here in Paris in late May, these temperatures are extremely unusual, and it's a shock to the system for the players who have been playing for the most part in other parts of Europe where it's been quite cool and showery. So it's very much something that needs to be adjusted to. They are very used to playing in hot and humid conditions, but that doesn't mean it's pleasant. And certainly Casper Ruud is not the only one to be affected. And because this weather is likely to continue through until at least Friday,

0: see how much that takes out of the tank ahead of his second round match.
1: Yeah. Is there at the French Open, are the heat policies different at different tournaments, or, you know, what would the contingency be perhaps in Paris over the coming days?
0: They're broadly the same, and there would be the possibility perhaps of a break before the final set of a match, or before the final set of a women's match, or after three sets of a men's match, a 10-minute break where the players can leave court and cool down. There is always the possibility for a suspension of play, but I don't think, despite the forecast for temperatures of 32, 33 degrees for another 72 hours or so, that actually that type of heat rule is going to be triggered. And the spectators seem to be dealing with it quite well. That's the other memory from Wimbledon last year, which was much hotter than it normally is. The players were fine as the temperatures got up towards 30 Celsius. But British spectators, not quite used to it, were really struggling. And there were quite a few interruptions for play when the medical staff had to go up into the stands of centre court and number one court to attend to a patient who'd perhaps been suffering from heat stroke.
1: Let's move on to the action then. We've had the women's defending champion in action, starting her title defence, Coco Gauff. She was up against fellow American Taylor Townsend, and she looked comfortable, Russell.
0: Yes, a very good start by Taylor Townsend, who was an early break of serve up. But once Coco Gauff wrestled the initiative back, she took the first set by 6-4. And then the second set by 6-6 against the world number 75, who doesn't like the clay courts as much as she would like the hard courts of New York, where she reached the fourth round of the singles at the US Open last September. But a very good start for Coco Gauff, who's been hinting at some personal issues recently. She is not only the defending champion, she was also the runner-up in Rome 10 days ago. So playing herself into form at just the right time, and I was struck by the contrast today. Compared to the final last year, those very windy conditions in which she beat Aryna Sabalenka, today, hot sunshine, no escape for the players.
1: No, you mentioned Sabalenka there as well. She's top seed, obviously, in this world, number one, and she was in action as well today.
0: And she won comfortably enough against Jessica Buthas Manero of Spain, who has created a bit of history in the first round of a Grand Slam before, in that she beat Marketa Vondrousova, who was then the Wimbledon champion, in the very first round of the championships there 2 years ago. But she was not going to knock out the world number one here, because Sabalenka won 6-4, 6-2. She's never won the French Open. She did have a bit of a lower back problem in Rome, where she lost to Sorana Casteja in the third round, but no sign of any issues today. So a comfortable start for the world number one and many people's favourite.
1: A couple of key kind of results and shocks perhaps in the men's draw caught my eye, Russell. Daniil Medvedev, the sixth seed, he's out, exited against wildcard Adam Walton.
0: This was a very surprising result and a bizarre scoreline, because it went five sets, but four of the sets were very one-sided. And Walton, who is the world number 97 and the wild card from Australia, won 6-2, 1-6, 6-1, 1-6, 6-4. And Medvedev has had the most curious clay court season, because he was a semi-finalist in Rome 10 days ago. He nearly beat Jannik Sinner in that semi-final in a really exciting match, and then loses in the first round in Paris, having also suffered the ignominy of losing a match 6-love, 6-love to Matteo Berrettini in Monte Carlo in April at the start of the clay court season.
1: He's always a maverick, isn't he? I wanted to ask as well, Russell, about this young French teenager, 17-year-old Moises Kouame. He beat Marin Cilic. I bet the home fans enjoy that.
0: 20 years between the two of them. The 17-year-old beating the 37-year-old on his Grand Slam debut from 318 in the world. And he's now going to get a chance to play another unseeded player in the second round, Adolfo Daniel Vallejo of Paraguay, who got a rare win for that country. In fact, the first Paraguayan man to win a Grand Slam match since Ramon Delgado in 2003. He beat Britain's Cameron Norrie by retirement earlier. But yes, just as the likes of Gael Monfils and last year Richard Gasquet bow out, France is proving it has another generation to be excited about.
1: Thanks to Russell Fuller, the BBC's tennis correspondent. The top men's seed, Jannik Sinner, he is on court right now, starting his bid to win the only Grand Slam that eludes him so far. He's 3-1 up at the moment against Clément Tiber, and you can follow that on the BBC Sport website. To the US now, where the New York Knicks have reached the

0: NBA Finals for the first time in 27 years. They continue their fine form as they swept the best of seven Eastern Conference Final 4-0 against the Cleveland Cavaliers. And in doing so, they extended their franchise record playoff win streak to 11 games. Karl-Anthony Towns led the Knicks scoring with 19 points and 14 rebounds, while the series' most valuable player, Jalen Brunson, added 15.
1: We've been playing hard, mixing a little luck as well, but I think most importantly, we're becoming in focus, just focus on one possession at a time, and then just playing hard for that possession and worrying about the stuff, the future later. And we've been locked in on the moment, and I think we need to continue to do that.
0: So let's get the thoughts of NBA basketball journalist Cheryl Ray Stout. The Knicks' only NBA titles came in 1970 and 1973. They last reached the finals in 1999 when they lost against the San Antonio Spurs. So I guess the question being asked in the Big Apple is, could this be their year?
2: It's been a long time for the NBA Finals. It's been a long time since they won a title, which was 1973. So this is a huge, huge. And the fact is, in 1999, when they were there, that was a shortened season because of a lockout. So it didn't have the taste that they will have now. And this is a big deal because the Knicks, you know, they got rid of Tom Thibodeau going into the season. They picked up Mike Brown and to have him as their head coach. And so this is interesting to see how he's made things work. And they're not just beating teams, they're destroying teams at the end.
0: That's interesting, isn't it? You know, were the expectations quite low then coming into this season for the Knicks? Or was there a little bit of a bubbling excitement that perhaps something like this could happen?
2: I don't think it was felt for quite a while. They did have a real bad time in late December, early January, where they lost they were 2-9, that 31-point loss to Detroit. So it was like, you know, and Knicks fans are always going to be squeamish until the end anyway. but Jalen Brunson has been phenomenal. I've known this young man since he was a little boy because his dad used to be with the Bulls. And I would see him on the court. He went to Stevenson High School here in Illinois, won the state championship there, went to college at Villanova, won two championships there. So this young man is poised to win.
0: And in terms of what they will need going into the NBA finals, they've not been there in a long time. So what sort of experience do they have to be able to draw on, and who will they be looking to perform?
2: As I mentioned, it would be Jalen Brunson. Mm. He has that pedigree. He knows how to win. And he's, you know, he is showing it. He was the MVP of the finals. And the interesting thing, two people presented the trophy to him. One was Patrick Ewing, but the other one was Clyde Frazier, who won the championship in 73. So I'm sure that they're talking to the players about what it takes to win. That's really important at this point. And the other thing is, they're not playing their first game until next Wednesday. It's a long time to be off. And so hopefully they stay off of social media.
0: always wise, isn't it, Cheryl? How do you think that rhythm works then in basketball in terms of having that period where they're not playing? Because it is something that you see in the league. You know, teams do get into a rhythm, don't they?
2: Yes, they absolutely do. And what they'll do is they'll probably have a couple days off, but then they'll definitely play. They'll probably bring in their G League team, you know, to help give some time with the players and actually have regular workouts. You cannot be rested that long and not be rusty. So it's going to be up to Mike Brown and that staff to really get them focused for this next matchup, because we don't know who it is. It's either going to be OKC or it's going to be San Antonio. Nobody knows at this point.
0: Yeah, absolutely. And if you were to put your neck on the line very quickly, will the winner come from the East or the West?
2: I'm saying the West.
0: Excellent stuff. Cheryl Ray Stout joining us on Sport Today. Yeah, the San Antonio Spurs and the Oklahoma City Thunder, they are level at 2-2 in that Western Series. Well, that is it for this edition of Sport Today. Thank you very much for listening, and we will talk to you again soon. Bye for now.
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0: morning. This is ABC News with David Rollins. Iran has denounced US strikes as a sign of bad faith, while negotiations towards a possible deal to end the war reportedly continue. The US military has characterised the strikes in the southern province of Hormuzgan as defensive, with targets including missile launches and mine-laying boats. Meanwhile, senior Iranian diplomats have returned from Qatar, where US President Donald Trump had said talks were progressing nicely before the latest attacks. An unnamed Iranian state television newsreader has read a foreign ministry statement on air warning that Tehran is prepared to retaliate.
1: The Islamic Republic of Iran will leave no act of aggression unanswered and will not hesitate in the slightest in defending the Iranian people.
0: Israeli Prime Minister Benjamin Netanyahu says his country's military is operating with large forces on the ground in Lebanon and taking control of strategic areas. His comments come after the Israeli military expanded its ground operations in southern Lebanon beyond a so-called buffer zone set up several kilometres inside Lebanese territory after a ceasefire was agreed with Hezbollah. At least 12 Lebanese have been killed following an intensifying of Israeli bombardments in retaliation to drone attacks by Hezbollah. A Sydney doctor who helped Australian women and children return from Syria says he was not surprised by the federal government's refusal to assist beyond its legal obligations. Four women and their children landed in Sydney last night, while another two women and their children arrived in Melbourne. The group had been held in a camp in northern Syria after the fall of Islamic State. Dr. Jamal Rifi says the government had already made it clear that it would not help to bring the families home.
2: We lost the court, we've taken them to appeal, we lost the appeal, and then we arrived to the conclusion that they're not going to help. So the rhetoric did not actually surprise me at all, because I knew that they refrained from doing any help whatsoever.
0: Shares for oil giant BP have tumbled after Chairman Albert Manifold was unexpectedly sacked less than a year into the job over what the company says were serious concerns related to governance and conduct. With more of the story, here's the BBC's David Waddell.
3: BP's shares fell over 8% on the news before recovering some of that value. Mr. Manifold joined BP as a non-executive director in September last year and was appointed chair in October. He was tasked with overseeing a fresh focus on fossil fuel extraction and a shift away from renewable energy investments. The firm's big presence in oil has seen it bring in profits of $3.2 billion in the first quarter of this year, enjoying an uplift in the oil price as tensions over Iran escalated. His interim replacement, Ian Tyler, has pledged to maintain the company's strategic direction.
0: At least four people have been killed and five others severely injured in a collision between a train and a school bus in Belgium. Seven secondary school children, along with a chaperone and the minibus driver, were on a level crossing when a train crashed into them about 30 kilometres northwest of Brussels. The train was travelling at about 90 kilometres an hour, with the minibus thrown into the driveway of a home close to the crossing. Two children, a 12-year-old and a 15-year-old, as well as the two adults on the bus, were killed in the collision. The World Health Organization says its work combating an Ebola outbreak is continuing to be impeded by violence against health workers and facilities. In its latest update, the United Nations Health Agency says there are more than 900 suspected cases and 220 suspected deaths linked to Ebola in the Democratic Republic of Congo. A day earlier, the UN had warned that health workers are playing catch-up due to a delay in detecting cases. UN spokesperson Farhan Haq says serious challenges remain for those leading the response.
4: Our work continues to be impeded by violence and limited access to some of the hardest to reach

0: communities. Together with the DRC government, the UN and its partners continue scaling up the response to the ongoing crisis and also to address the broader humanitarian and health needs of the affected communities.
1: And US President Donald Trump has declared he's in perfect health following his latest publicly disclosed medical exam, following a year of public attention on apparently minor health issues. The 79-year-old attended the Walter Reed National Military Medical Center for what the White House described as an annual preventative medical and dental checkup. It's Trump's fourth publicly disclosed medical exam since he returned to office for a second term. ABC News.

0: It's Wednesday the 27th of May, and this is what you can expect weather-wise in our capital cities around the nation today. Plenty of wet stuff, that's for sure. Brisbane showers in 24, Sydney showers increasing 22. Not good for the Origin opener at Stadium Australia tonight. Canberra 18 with a possible shower. Drizzle at times in Melbourne with a max of 17. Hobart will also have a high of 17. And with rain along the way, surprise, surprise. Showers for Adelaide with a top temp of 19. Perth will be mild at 23, but the showers are likely to increase, according to the Bureau. Not so in Darwin, where it'll be mostly sunny and 31.
1: Hello and welcome to NewsHour. It's coming to you live from the BBC World Service studios in central London. I'm Tim Franks. And we're beginning with the latest switch in tone from talk of a ceasefire extension, of an interim deal to ease a trading chokehold. From talk of that to rather more fighting talk. Iran's military leadership has warned that it retains the right to hit back against what it says have been gross violations of the ceasefire by the Americans. And in the reported words of Iran's supreme leader, that Gulf states will no longer be safe locations for US bases. All this follows the American military renewing attacks in southern Iran. We'll bring you views from one of those Gulf states and from a veteran US Middle East insider in a moment. But first, a view from Iran. Fawad Izadi is Professor of International Relations at the University of Tehran, an institution that's regarded as aligned with the regime. He's been speaking to my BBC colleague Sarah Montague. How confident is he that current efforts to agree a reopening of the Strait of Hormuz will bear fruit?
2: I think so. Yeah. It was open before. It will be open once this US blockade is gone.
3: Right. So the oil price, which again today is bumping up at $100 a barrel, do you expect that to come down?
2: Yes. Once the Strait is open, you will see that would come down. And in fact, Iranians would encourage more passage through the Strait because they're going to level a fee at passing ships. And the more ships pass, the more money Iran will make.
3: Okay, so that system of payments will remain?
2: Yes.
3: And what sort of level would you expect that to be at?
2: Normal levels.
3: At the start of the year, there were no payments required.
2: Right. When I say normal, I mean international standards. Australia, Canada, Denmark, Turkey, they all charge fees. The countries that are members of the Convention on Law of Seas call it pilotage fees. Australia, Canada, Denmark, they charge these fees, pilotage fees. It's going to be something similar to what other countries have done for many years.
3: Right. So the idea, and pilotage is because what? Iran would navigate ships through the strait.
2: And provide security. This area is suffering from pirates. This is the word that Trump used when he was describing U.S. Navy taking over Iranian oil tankers.
3: It's not blackmail. Isn't it blackmail? Pay us this or we'll bomb you.
2: It is not blackmail. It's called pilotage fees. Right. And Iran will charge that fee because Iran is responsible for the security of the Strait of Hormuz.
3: And Professor Izadi, when would you expect that to happen? The prospects of some deal being reached, when would that be?
2: This is the war that Trump and Netanyahu started. When would they want to stop this war? It's their decision because they started it.
1: Professor Fawad Izadi in Tehran speaking to Sarah Montague. So given the latest Iranian threats, specifically against the states in the region which host US bases, how is that viewed in the United Arab Emirates? The Gulf Arab country is seen as perhaps the most hawkish towards Tehran. Abdul Khalek Abdullah is a prominent UAE-based political scientist, joins me from Dubai. Abdul Khalek, welcome to NewsHour. What's your view of how serious a threat this is from Iran?
4: Well, good evening, Tim. I think there is this no war and no peace situation that we are in, and this ceasefire is fragile, of course, at best. So we expect between now and then this tit for tat, but that's normal. That's very typical of this kind of ceasefire. However, I see from a UAE perspective, I see a momentum. for a more lasting ceasefire agreement. So I think I, for one, and I think the country here, or maybe the region, all of a sudden we are cautiously optimistic.
1: Right. I mean, the UAE has been pretty strong when it comes to its stance against Iran. But how far do you think that sort of quietly behind the scenes it is pushing Donald Trump to make the deal, to probably make some sort of compromise, which will see a secure outcome for you?
4: I see UAE and the other Arab Gulf states have already done that kind of call jointly with Mr. Trump just 2 days ago. And they were adamant, saying that we are for a ceasefire, we are for a peace, we don't want this second round of war. This is not in our interest and it's not in the world's interest. So I think there is a push for peace. And I think UAE, Qatar, probably the two Arab countries are leading the crowd.
1: But when you hear the professor in Iran talking about, you know, it will be natural for their, once the Strait of Hormuz is reopened, for countries such as yours, for whom it's such a vital waterway, to have to pay Iran for safe passage. I mean, you couldn't put up with that, could you?
4: Well, of course, absolutely not. I think part of the agreement, as we hear it, and I've seen maybe the first draft of it, is just open the Strait of Hormuz. There is no fee involved. There is none of that. And I think the Iranians say whatever they want to say. But I think it's, you know, going back to where we were before the closure of the Strait of Hormuz. So absolutely no fee, because this is, after all, an international waterway. So I don't think Iran should claim anything close to what we just heard from the professor from Tehran. No fees, no payment, no nothing. It's an international waterway and it should be free for everybody.
1: But then you wonder what, in that case, may have been achieved by the U.S., in order to secure that, because they went into this war declaring that they were going to rid Iran of nuclear material forever, rid of it, of its ballistic missiles, rid it of its support for proxies, also get rid of the regime. None of that has happened.
4: Well, short of a knockout, a clear U.S. knockout blow to Iran, short of that, and I think you look at this 40 days of war as a match of a sort, as a boxing. There are rounds, 10 rounds of in any of these kind of war, and I think if you want my assessment, I think the U.S. won probably at least 7 rounds, whereas Iran won 3. So I think you could count it as rounds rather than a knockout. Absolutely, U.S. could not come up with the knockout that it expected. Netanyahu expected it too. Okay. But I think if you look at the scores and you go one step at a time, starting with the leaders that has gone and naval forces and so many of the infrastructure. No, I think there is no clear winner in this, but absolutely the tip is in favor of the U.S.
1: Abdul Khalik Abdullah, thank you very much for joining us in Dubai. So can we draw any conclusions then as to how the US and Iran may try to negotiate an end to this conflict? Aaron David Miller is a former Middle East negotiator in several US administrations.
5: I have to say, I'm quite surprised that from April 7th on, we haven't seen the ceasefire stressed. I mean, I think it's quite remarkable that it's taken 3 weeks to have, there was an incident several weeks ago. This is a little more serious. You've got no trust and no confidence between the two. The purported memorandum of understanding or framework agreement was done either on a cell phone through intermediaries or, in my view, on the back of a cocktail napkin. That's bookended by one other reality, that there's a sort of a game of chicken being played here. Revolutionary Guard Corps laid mines. They're testing and probing for an American response. And that's an indication that opening up the straits is going to be far more complex than we imagined. The American response was to take out, I gather, a couple of boats. Then the Iranians responded and with missiles, and they struck launchers. So you've got two speeds of a negotiation, slow and slower. You've got no trust or confidence between the two sides and no indication that any of the core issues will be resolved until the onset of a 30 to 60 day test period in which I'm hoping at least you get Iranian and U.S. negotiators directly sitting down with one another. Because every one of these issues, from the 11 tons of enriched uranium to the HEU of 900 pounds.
1: The highly enriched uranium, 60, yeah, yeah.
5: Most of it is 60%, to the issue of sanctions relief, mutual guarantees about ceasefires and security, how's Lebanon going to play into this, all of this stuff. This is typical Trump. It reminds me of the 20-point plan for Gaza. Sort of ended the war. This strikes me as the same, and you cannot apply the same logic and expect this to hold. So I think negotiations are going on. I'll take a flyer here and say that I do not think we're heading back to anything that remotely resembled the period from February 28th to the ceasefire.
1: In other words, the level of U.S. and Israeli military action inside Iran,
5: exactly.
1: and equally the Iranians lobbing considerable numbers of drones and missiles at Gulf Arab countries. One question, which I think, you know, lots of people have been saying President Trump's under real pressure, despite what he may say about, you know, the need to sort some sort of deal to get the Strait of Hormuz open. I wonder how far you buy that and how far you think that perhaps, you know, there is a counter-argument that the Iranians themselves, they're under real pressure because of the US blockade. So, you know, whether you think that that's one contingency that could force the pace of negotiations in some way.
5: I think neither side wants to go back to the confrontation between February 28th and April 7th, but I think you have varying sorts of pain thresholds here. And with respect to President Trump, I don't think the midterms have anything to do with this. I think the Republicans are going to suffer some losses, and Trump will blame it on bad candidates and a bad strategy. And I remember what he said in the wake of Venezuela, the only constraint that exists is the morality of my own mind. And I would argue to you that the one thing he cannot abide, which is why I think he'll play this out, he cannot, in the face of the gravest and greatest crisis of his presidency, somehow admit or be unable to spin the fact that he has suffered a significant loss. And right now, if the war ended today and everyone called it quits, this would be a strategic defeat for the United States.
1: Given that, and this is an entirely unfair question, but I'm going to ask you it, were you to be advising Donald Trump and he to be willing to take your counsel on how he could extricate himself, especially given that he's given himself the benchmark of saying that whatever deal I get will be vastly better than the one that President Obama struck with Iran over its nuclear ambitions back in 2015. How do you think he could construct that?
5: I don't think, barring a fundamental cracking or dysfunction in the regime or its willingness to hand over directly the highly enriched uranium and accept significant restrictions on their enrichment capacity, on one hand, and returning the straits to something that normal humans would regard as status quo ante. Tim, I don't think there is a way for him to spin this.
1: And that was Aaron David Miller, now a senior fellow at the Carnegie Endowment for International Peace. This is NewsHour. And coming up on the programme, we'll try to get a measure of the impact of Miles Davis, one of the greatest figures in jazz, on what would have been his 100th birthday.
6: Miles Davis was a revolution in himself. How he revolutionized jazz music from the 40s. He created new concepts in form. It's one thing to be an influence, but to create new concepts in form, it really requires genius. This just doesn't come like that. You have to be someone like Picasso.
1: One of the musicians who collaborated in the studio with Miles, he'll be speaking to us in 30 minutes. Main headline from the BBC newsroom this hour, Israeli forces pushing deeper into Lebanon. And we'll be hearing from our correspondent who spent the day in southern Lebanon in about 15 minutes. This is NewsHour, live from the BBC. Last month, we had the big excitement of NASA's Artemis II mission flying around the moon, the first crewed flyby in 50 years. But that, the US Space Agency stressed, was but a prelude to what is planned next. And that is, first, a return by astronauts to the surface of the moon, the first visit since 1972. And then a real first, the construction of a base for human operations on the moon. Well, just before we came on air, NASA gave an update on those plans. One of those speaking was NASA's acting associate administrator, Dr. Laurie Glaze.
7: We are building humanity's first outpost beyond Earth. Through Artemis we are going, and with Moonbase, we're going to stay. And together, NASA, industry, and international partners, we are creating a future where exploration is not just an incredible moment in history, but the first foothold beyond Earth for all of humanity.
1: Well, they give good news conference, don't they? That Dr. Megan Argo is an associate professor in astrophysics at the University of Lancashire. She's been following that news conference. Megan, very good to have you back on NewsHour. What did you learn?
8: Well, I think this has crystallised a bit more of the timeline for what NASA plan to do in terms of getting to the point where they have that semi-permanent human presence on the lunar surface. There are a lot of steps between Artemis II sending humans around the back of the moon on a free return trajectory and getting to the point where you have the infrastructure on the lunar surface to keep a base powered, provide water, keep the air going for your astronauts, for them to be safe while they're on the lunar surface conducting operations for the long term. And this announcement today was several of the contracts in the next phase towards getting that moon base operational.
1: So making it more realistic in terms of sort of saying these are the steps, these are the contracts we're going to hand out. Is there more detail on when that base, if all goes to plan, when it might be constructed?
8: Yeah, there's a bit more detail on the timeline. So they're talking about it in terms of three phases. So phase one is the imminent one. So the contracts that they've announced today are part of the phase one. So they're describing this as the build, test, learn phase. So this is the iterative. Let's send some rovers, let's send some drones, let's send some power generation tests up there and see how well they perform in the fairly extreme conditions on the lunar surface. You've got extremes of temperature to deal with. You've got some regions that are almost in semi-permanent sunlight. You've got others that are in semi-permanent shadow, some areas that never see the sun. Those create vast temperature gradients and in short distances on the lunar surface. So your technology has to be able to cope with that. You need to be able to generate significant amounts of power and store that power as well for those long lunar nights. So a lot of this technology, while we think we know how to do it, whether we can actually build it so that it functions correctly and for the long term in those harsh conditions on the lunar surface is the challenge. They talk about this first stage from between now and 2029. And then phase two, establishing the early infrastructure for the base, so sending a lot more in the way of cargo. And they're talking about that going from 2029 through to 2032 with semi-annual crewed missions, not staying up there for the long term, but being sort of part of the construction phase. And then phase three from 2032 onwards, the aim is to have a continuous crew presence if everything else goes to plan in the interim.
1: And is that a plausible timeline, do you think?
8: There's a lot that has to happen. So originally, well, previously they were talking about, you know, having humans back on the moon by sort of now. Obviously that's slipped a little bit and we're still waiting for the human landing system. So there are two companies that have been contracted to build the human landing system. There's SpaceX and there's Blue Origin. We recently saw a SpaceX test flight, but neither of those systems are close to being the reliability that they need to have to actually be worth risking astronauts on for a lunar landing just yet.
1: Megan Argo, thank you very much indeed for joining us for the latest from NASA on that plan to build a base on the moon. Ganawa music, developed in Morocco by immigrants who'd been enslaved elsewhere in Africa and brought to

0: the country is also called Sufi blues. It's known for its hypnotic qualities, is Gnawa, that can lead musicians and audiences alike into a trance-like state. The New York-based group Saha Gnawa have combined this traditional form of music with Western jazz on their debut album. They're playing at Ronnie Scott's Jazz Club in London in June, and ahead of that, News House Martin Venard has been speaking to Daniel Friedman and first Amino Belyamani from the group.
1: It's very ancient African music, has its roots in West Africa and other parts of North Africa as well. Because of the slave trade, a lot of it comes from the area of Senegal, Ghana, and the what we call today West Africa. It spans as west as Senegal, but as east as even maybe Ethiopia or Egypt, because in the Gnawa music today, they reference at least four different kinds of languages. The Fulani, which you can find in Niger and Mali. You have the Hausa, which will go all the way down south to Ghana and Togo, but also span a lot of Saharan geography. And then you have Bambara, which are predominantly in Mali. We know for sure that all of these languages were mixed in when they came into Morocco at least 5 or 6, maybe up to 8 centuries ago. And then over the course of all that time, it became what we call today Gnawa music, which is sung mostly in the Moroccan dialect of Arabic.
2: Daniel, why did you decide to mix Gnawa music with Western jazz, New York jazz?
3: There's been quite a history of collaboration between Gnawa musicians and American musicians. Jimi Hendrix went to Morocco, people from Led Zeppelin. So there's always been a connection, but it's really the shared history of West Africa, the tradition of the blues, and this rhythmic sense and harmonic sense. Most of Gnawa music is pentatonic music, leaning on 5 notes, which is really similar to the blues. And I think that's one reason it really connects with people, because they know the sound, even if they don't know exactly what it is they're hearing. But also, there's a lot of openness and space in the music, allowing for improvisation.
2: Amino, just tell us about what some of the songs say.
1: It's a lot of either homages to ancient masters or ancient important historical figures in Morocco. And then you have homages and revering saints from the Islamic tradition, close to the Moroccan history again. And then, of course, praising the prophet and God.
2: And Amino, just tell us about some of the instruments that your group plays.
1: The main instrument is this 3-stringed bass. It's called a gembri. 3 strings, but only 2 notes. So it's very, very limiting in that way. And because of that, you can get so much amazing rhythms and different kinds of grooves.
2: I've heard your music described as Sufi blues, and Sufi is known for having a trance-like effect on people. Do people find they get into that trance zone?
1: Yeah, absolutely. I mean, traditionally, the Gnawa culture in Morocco is all about that, and they have these long night ceremonies where people really trance for hours.
3: I remember the first time I really heard real Gnawa music live, that my hair stood up on my arms, and I just knew that I was experiencing something incredibly special. That feeling, that excitement, we get there every time.
1: If you have any kind of bad feeling, if you're even sick, then come to any of these shows and you will be healed. And it's not a scam, you know, it's for real.

0: The bewitching music of Gnawa that you heard from Amina Belyamani and Daniel Friedman speaking to Martin Venard.
1: This is the BBC World Service with Joe Dwyer looking into the politics of elephant conservation.
2: Botswana has the largest elephant population in the world, but it's a burden as well as a blessing.
3: If an elephant comes in someone's field, it's a disaster because it will just eat everything.

0: The government has double stress. There is pressure to conserve. There's also pressure to compensate and look after these people whose livelihoods are compromised.
1: The government's always looking at ways to fund its conservation efforts. In 2019, Botswana reintroduced so-called trophy hunting.
2: All the monies, they come to our country, so the country again benefits in different departments.
0: It's an emotive subject. I think it's toxic, and we can find solutions when we are open-minded than when we are closed.
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4: On NewsHour, in the next 30 minutes, the health worker helping to lead the fight against Ebola in eastern DRC. We'll hear from our correspondent in southern Lebanon as the Israelis expand their offensive. What it means that the Iranians have partially reconnected the internet. And celebrating the inimitable brilliance of Miles Davis from one of those who collaborated with him in the studio. After this news summary.
5: BBC News with Moira Alderson. Israeli troops have expanded their offensive in southern Lebanon, calling on residents to leave as they attack villages both from the ground and with airstrikes. Prime Minister Benjamin Netanyahu said they were trying to prevent the militant group Hezbollah from launching drones, which have recently been hitting Israel's north. The European Commission President Ursula von der Leyen has accused Russia of trying to destabilise European democracies by triggering a series of drone alerts in the Baltic. She was speaking during a visit to Lithuania. 50 countries have signed a joint declaration at the UN condemning what they say are threats made by Russia against embassies and foreign workers in Ukraine. It comes after Moscow called on Washington to evacuate its embassy in Kyiv and warned other foreign workers to leave after threatening systematic strikes on the city. Mexico's government says it's arrested El Chinacate, the nephew of Joaquin El Chapo Guzman, the former boss of the powerful Sinaloa drug cartel. The US wants him to be extradited on charges of organised crime and drug trafficking. President Trump has suffered two setbacks in his effort to redraw congressional boundaries to favour his Republican Party. The state Senate in South Carolina rejected a proposal to eliminate a seat held by the Democrat Jim Clyburn, one of the most senior black congressmen. Meanwhile, a court has thrown out a proposal to eliminate one of the two black-majority congressional districts in Alabama. Shares in the Italian sports car manufacturer Ferrari have tumbled a day after the company unveiled its fully electric model. It follows a largely sceptical reaction to the new vehicle. Western Europe has been enduring heatwave temperatures, with more records broken in Britain and France. Areas of London and Paris have recorded their highest ever May temperatures, reaching above 35 degrees Celsius. That's the latest world news from the BBC.
4: Welcome back to NewsHour. 9 years ago, one of the most remote and underdeveloped communities in one of Africa's poorest economies, Sierra Leone, received an unexpected windfall. Villagers in Koyadu unearthed one of the biggest rough diamonds ever discovered. Ed Butler was there just after that discovery. He's returned to see how the sale of the diamond has affected those involved.
6: This was the scene on the day in early 2018 that Koyadu learnt its so-called peace diamond had sold at auction for some $6.5 million.
7: We be feel joy, now we act. We dance, we jubilate, we laugh, we gladdy too much.
6: Komba Johnbull was the 15-year-old boy who discovered the stone in a local open-cast pit.
8: At that moment, at that time, I was happy, yes, sir.
6: Komba and other diggers each received over $100,000 for their find. He recalls now how he used the money to try to emigrate to Canada. The application and months of waiting cost him most of his earnings.
8: Even till when a young boy,
9: we are spending a lot of money on feeding. We're also going out to bars and enjoying ourselves. Looking back, I think that I could have done better.
6: The Canadian visa was rejected. Komba now works as a welder. But for the wider community in Koyadu, it's perhaps a different story. Pastor Emmanuel Momo, the owner of the pit where the diamond was found, he did a deal with the government. In return for him declaring it to them, they would provide the village with much-needed development.
10: They promised all of those things.
11: Yes,
10: a school, a clinic,
11: the clinic,
10: water,
11: water,
10: and a road.
11: Yes.

0: So, did that happen?
1: We want to make the future bright for the people. With education, they can change this community.
0: That's Abubakar Amara, the head teacher at the large new primary school he now runs in the village. A shiny zinc roof on the new maternity clinic also speaks of progress. The village midwife, Judith Sia Lamine, tells me that some 6% of expectant mothers used to die on the roads trying to reach the main hospital in town. They haven't had a single maternal death here since the clinic was built. Pastor Momo is proud of what's been achieved, although he says the government has done the bare minimum to fund the running of these new facilities, which is now paid for by foreign aid money.
2: They know that what they promise, they have never met the promise.
0: The Minister of Mines declined to speak to me about this story, but some do defend the government's record. Martin Rappaport is a philanthropist and campaigner whose charitable support helps maintain the Diamond Peace Project now.
3: We were providing rice, and now the government is providing the food for the children, which is an amazing thing. So what happened is we hooked them into the development cycle and environment.
4: And that was Martin Rappaport ending that report from Ed Butler. You can hear more from Ed and about that discovery of the huge diamond in Sierra Leone on assignment here on the BBC World Service. This is NewsHour from the BBC. I'm Tim Franks. Israel has been hitting Lebanon hard by air and by ground, with soldiers expanding their ground operations in the south of the country in response, it seems, to a growing threat of drone attacks by Hezbollah into northern Israel. This was how the Prime Minister Benjamin Netanyahu framed the offensive ahead of today's meeting of his security cabinet.
5: Under a directive from myself, the Defence Minister and the IDF Chief of Staff, we are deepening our operation in Lebanon. The IDF is operating with large forces on the ground and seizing dominant terrain. We are fortifying the security zone to protect the communities of the north.
4: Well, the BBC's John Sudworth has been to the village of Mashgara in eastern Lebanon, where the authorities say 11 people have been killed in Israeli strikes. He's been telling me more.
6: So we were in the village of Mashgara, which is one of those places in the Bekaa Valley with a large Shia population. Obviously, Hezbollah draws its support largely from that community, and it was one of the places targeted overnight in this intensifying wave of strikes by the Israeli Air Force. And what we saw there was pretty large-scale devastation. We walked along one street in which there wasn't really a building left standing. We were shown one home where we were told that a mother and two children, said to be around 12 and 14 years old, had been killed. Most of that village, as you can expect, it has been deserted. This is a war that has been going on now for almost 3 months. Israel has been issuing warnings in most instances, and people have been getting out of the way, but not everybody can. And we were told that that particular family had nowhere else to go.
4: So a lot of people still suffering, still in the direct line of fire from these airstrikes in southern Lebanon, at the same time as the Israeli Prime Minister says that he's ordering an expansion of ground operations in Lebanon. It sounds as if the Israelis are sort of digging in at a time when there seems to be some pressure for Iran and the United States to cease their conflict in a more permanent way. How do you read these developments, John?
6: Well, I mean, you're right. There is every chance that what is happening here in Lebanon could very well complicate those delicate negotiations between America and Iran that we are at various times told they are close, sometimes perhaps not close at all. But of course, Iran is insisting, has been insisting, that any peace deal with America will need to include peace in Lebanon. And yet at the same time, you have Hezbollah, an Iranian-backed proxy that has long operated from Lebanese soil. It has plunged this country into another war, having fired rockets over the border at Israel in support of Iran when the Israeli and American attacks began back at the end of February. And so it looks like it will, at the very least, sit there as a parallel and complicating factor. And you're right, you know, I think even more than digging in, the Israeli Prime Minister is making it very clear that he wants to see, at least in the short term, an intensification of Israel's military operations in Lebanon, largely, actually, not just because they say they are taking on Hezbollah and removing what they see as a serious threat, but more recently because Hezbollah has begun using these new fiber-optic drones, which it's using to increasingly deadly effect against Israeli troops stationed in that swathe of territory that they are already occupying north of their border, up to 6 miles deep in places. And the Israeli Defense Forces, the Israeli government, are making it very clear that this next phase of the operation, as they see it, this idea of expanding what they see as a buffer zone, is designed specifically to target that threat from drones. And so all the while you have America and Iran, you know, attempting to bash out some sort of a deal, there is every chance that this conflict is only going to intensify and thereby, to go back to that earlier point, make the possibility of that broader peace deal much, much more difficult to secure.
4: John Studworth, he had been down in southern Lebanon. He was speaking to me from Beirut. One of the consequences of the US-Israeli war with Iran has been the pretty much total shutdown of the internet inside Iran by the authorities. Now, after the Iranian president announced that he'd ordered the resumption of access to the World Wide Web, one internet monitoring group has said that data suggests there's been a partial restoration of connectivity. BBC's Persian's Bahman Kalbasi is watching developments for us from New York. Bahman, thanks for your time here on NewsHour. What's your sense of what's going on with the internet?
7: There's certainly a resumption of some level of connectivity. The word partial, however, should be clearly defined. It is well, well below what it was before the war in the hours since we've seen some people reconnect to the internet in Iran, just judging by number of posts on Instagram and replies that I'm getting from people, but also data that is coming in by groups that are monitoring, are looking at only 10% of where it was right before February 28th when the war started. So we're far, far away from anything resembling a functioning connectivity for a wide swath of the population that has been basically digitally caged in the last almost 90 days. So we don't know how far this will go, and will this plateau at this very low level? Will it remain selective the way that the regime, especially the hardline sectors of the regime, very much prefer? Or will it continue to rise in the next 12 hours, 24 hours, 48 hours? That's the real tell, if this is a serious attempt at going back to some level of normalcy. But
4: right,
7: bear
4: and
7: in
4: as
7: mind,
4: you say, some
7: even,
4: level of normalcy, yep. Which and it was certainly wasn't unfettered access before.
7: At all.
4: But yeah. Why now? I mean, given that it's been 3 months, and obviously it's had a huge effect on people in all sorts of ways. What do you think has prompted this, at least this partial change now?
7: That huge effect itself, because the impact on the economy, on so many

0: small businesses, on young people not being able to function as the most basic needs. It's extremely negative, the impact that it has had on people's daily lives. And at some point, it definitely played a role in the cost-benefit of analysis of the regime, worries about outpouring of anger, this depressive feeling of being cut out from the world or cut off from the world. All of those play a role in the final calculation that we may need to open up a small valve just to make sure that it doesn't boil over. That reality of how desperate the economic situation already was before the war has been compounded by this self-imposed sanction on tens of millions of people who depend on the internet for their very basic needs, and just running even the smallest shops. People rely on advertising it, on selling stuff online. It's been devastating.
1: Just briefly, Bachmann, have you had any sense of how people are reacting, those who are now able to connect to the internet?
0: Just the level of some people. I saw one friend writing, "It is so embarrassing that I am excited that I could post a picture of my dog."

0: happy for this little that I can just post a picture. It is a digital cage for 90 days almost. It's been horrific.
1: Bahman Kalbasi from BBC Persian, thank you very much for joining us from New York. The military governor of Ituri province in the Democratic Republic of Congo, the epicenter of the current Ebola outbreak, has likened the struggle to contain the virus to a war which they lack resources to fight. Johnny Luboya Nkeshama called for health officials to step up efforts to, as he put it, prevent Ituri descending into catastrophe. He spoke as the Director General of the World Health Organization, Tedros Adhanom Ghebreyesus, was due to arrive in the DRC to review the response to the outbreak. So what's it like for those health workers already on the front line? Pavlo Kolovos is in the eastern DRC city of Goma, where he's head of mission for the medical charity MSF. What's he and his colleagues been seeing?
2: So here in Goma, we've only had one confirmed case at the moment, but we know that there are a number of contacts and suspected cases related are being identified. So what we're doing right now is working to get ready for the potential or the high probability of additional cases. So it's a lot of work, really, working with the local authorities. This is not their first time through. Ebola has happened in North Kivu in the past. This, I believe, is the fourth outbreak for the Bundibugyo species of Ebola that we're facing now, though it changes preparation a little bit because there isn't a vaccine, because there isn't an approved treatment. But the main work is assuring good coordination and epidemiological support, making sure that infection and prevention control measures are in place in facilities that would be receiving patients as they'd be identified, and then also all the contact tracing. We can offer the support necessary because that's really how that goes.
1: So, as you say, in an outbreak of this kind, what you would be doing early on would be getting yourself prepared, getting the area prepared, and I guess that would mean ensuring that personal protective equipment is all there, that all the testing is there, that you might also be setting up isolation facilities where patients could be treated. Is that all happening, or is it something that you're still trying to do because it's just a difficult place to operate and resources are limited?
2: It's definitely happening. We're bringing in emergency supplies. We've had good support from local authorities to be able to quickly move things across the border into Goma, bringing in additional team members. We've brought in half a dozen yesterday, a few before that, as well as expanding our local hires to make sure that we have hands on deck to be able to respond.
1: And just when you say that you're getting good cooperation with the local authorities, I don't want to drag you into any difficult politics, but Goma is a town that has been held for, I think, pretty

0: move pretty easily, and we haven't had too much trouble with the people who are in charge.
1: And that was Pavlo Kolovos, head of mission for MSF, Médecins Sans Frontières, and he was speaking to me from, he's head of mission for MSF in North Kivu. He's speaking to me from the DRC, city of Goma. This is NewsHour.
2: This is the BBC World Service with stories from the past, as told by the people who were there.
3: My shoes had a most important feature, as they had been a witness with myself to the crimes of the occupation.
4: We knew what was happening over in South Africa. Morally, we just couldn't handle the South African goods. And I think because we wouldn't go away, the Irish government had to try and do something.
5: Because this pickup was coordinated by multiple organizations in the government, they were very cautious about transporting the pandas back to Taipei.
6: As we entered Johannesburg's airspace, the pilot announced, "We welcome Sarah Bartman back into a country of birth after 192 years.
2: Witness history at bbcworldservice.com/witnesshistory or wherever you get your BBC podcasts.

0: retaliate after overnight US strikes targeted Iranian missile sites and mine-laying boats. Speaking to NewsHour, Aaron David Miller, a former Middle East negotiator in several US administrations, said the Iranian and US sides were as far apart as ever.
1: You've got two speeds of a negotiation, slow and slower. You've got no trust or confidence between the two sides and no indication that any of the core issues will be resolved until the onset of a 30 to 60 day test period in which at least you get Iranian and U.S. negotiators directly sitting down with one another.
0: One other headline, Israeli forces are pushing deeper into Lebanon. This is NewsHour. One of the most famous tunes in jazz, So What?, the opening track on the 1959 album A Kind of Blue, an album which regularly tops the list of jazz fans and critics' best of all time. It was recorded by a group led by the trumpeter Miles Davis, and he was born on this day 100 years ago, which seemed a good opportunity to celebrate a genius and to do so in the company of someone who had the privilege, perhaps the slightly intimidating privilege, of playing with Miles. The guitarist John McLaughlin did just that with Miles Davis on several albums. He's been telling my NewsHour colleague Regini Vaidyanathan about his first day in the studio with the legend who was Miles Davis.
2: I arrived in the studio. The first tune-up was called In a Silent Way, and the composer was Joe Zawinul. He told me right off, he said, I don't have a score for the guitar. I said, what are we going to do? He said, I'll make a photocopy of my piano score. Miles arrives, and we start to run down Joe's tune, In a Silent Way. First time, he didn't like it. We ran it down again. Miles didn't like it again. So everything stops in the studio. Suddenly he looks at me and he says, you play it. I said, well, this is a piano score. He said, is that a fact? So I'm standing there. I don't know what I'm supposed to do with this piano score. It was quite sophisticated, the harmonic movement. Since I was looking at him, not knowing what to do, he said, one of his famous koans, he said, play it like you don't know how to play the guitar. Which threw me into complete tizzy, but I had him do it quite a few times with different musicians just to knock them off their thinking. And so I couldn't think anymore. And so I was reacting on my gut feeling, and that was the melody. So I continued with the melody. Miles loved it so much, he opened and closed side one of the album In a Silent Way. But I was in shock because here was I, my hero, and he'd given me the honor of directing which way this piece should go because I completely changed the direction and they all followed me. Unbelievable.
3: And that, of course, began your journey working with Miles on other albums.
2: Oh, well, from that point, I kind of passed this test, and Miles took my number. From that point to the next few months, he was calling me at least once a week, sometimes twice a week, and he'd say, come over to the house and bring your guitar. What he was interested in was my R&B soul Motown experience that I had. And he'd play a couple of chords on the piano, and he'd say, what do you hear? Do you hear a riff? So, and of course, I'm riffs galore. So I would play it. And after that, it was only 6 months later that he went in the studio for this platinum album, Bitches Brew. I'm sure you remember.
3: Yeah, I mean, there's a track named after you on it, no less, isn't there, John?
2: I know. I didn't see that until I bought the album. I had no idea. He did me such honour, Virginie. I was staggered, really.
3: What would you say about why it's really important to listen back to his music?
2: Miles Davis was a revolution in himself.

0: of how he revolutionized jazz music from the 40s, how he took it. He created new concepts in form. It's one thing to be an influence, but to create new concepts in form, it really requires genius, Virginie. This just doesn't come like that. You have to be someone like Picasso to create a new form, a new way, a new medium.
1: If you had to pick your favourite Miles Davis track, what would it be?
0: Oh, mon Dieu. Blues for Pablo. I was already entranced by flamenco music. In fact, I was trying to learn flamenco music at that time. I was 15 years old, and Miles was really the first fusion jazz player, because when you hear this piece, you hear the flamenco influence come in with Gil Evans's marvelous orchestrations. This completely blew me away, because Miles always stayed close to the blues. He was the epitome of a jazz player, and yet he'd introduce in such a beautiful way this flamenco atmosphere and tone. It marked me forever. What else can I say?
1: Look, we're speaking today, John, on the day that another jazz great has died, Sonny Rollins, who died at the age of 95. I wanted to get your thoughts on Sonny's legacy, but first, we're going to play a little bit of one of his tracks, St. Thomas.

0: What would you say Sonny's legacy was to jazz?
1: Sonny Rollins was, along with John Coltrane, the two giants of the tenor saxophone. I actually got to meet him, and what a man. His lack of pretension, just gracious human being. And what a player. Wonderful. St. Thomas, I know it by heart. I saw Sonny playing with Al Foster, and on this particular concert, all of a sudden, Sonny stopped playing, and he turned around and said to Al Foster, okay, solo. So after 2 or 3 minutes, Al Foster finishes his solo, and Sonny, no, playing more. And he made Al play a solo for 20 minutes. It was so, of course, Al got into it and started to, at the end, Al was playing the most amazing stuff, but he would have never gotten into that unless Sonny had pushed him into it. So here we have again, one of the greats of jazz, having this way to not just encourage young musicians, but to put them in a situation whereby they do or die. And that's just another example of another great, really.
2: And that was the guitarist John McLaughlin paying tribute to Sonny Rollins, and also Miles Davis, who's speaking to Regini Vaidyanathan. From me, Tim Franks, and the team here in London, thanks for your company.

0: The federal government has announced an overhaul of Australia's main employment services system, which it says will help more people into jobs. Political reporter Lexi Junawick has the details.
1: The government says the current one-size-fits-all system underpinning Workforce Australia will be replaced with a new model that provides different supports to people based on whether they're ready to find a job, need to build skills, or are facing complex barriers. Employment Minister Amanda Rishworth says the current system is ill-equipped to respond to the different needs of the 1 million people who access it every year and means some people are stuck in the system for 5 years. Ms. Rishworth will unveil the changes in a speech at the National Press Club today.
0: A group of women linked to Islamic State returned to Australia with their children yesterday and were met by police and counter-terrorism officers. Ethan Seideman reports.
2: The Australian Federal Police say six women and their children have flown back into the country from a camp in northern Syria, but none have been charged. At Melbourne and Sydney airports, they were met by police and Border Force officials who searched their belongings and downloaded their devices for investigative purposes. It's the second group to return this month. Three women from an earlier cohort were arrested on arrival and remain in custody. Police say investigations into their activities while travelling in Syria are ongoing.
0: The ceasefire between the US and Iran is rapidly unwinding and hostilities in Lebanon are escalating as airstrikes undermine talk of peace negotiations in the Middle East. Here's Global Affairs editor Laura Tingle.
3: Iran and the United States have traded allegations of ceasefire violations in the past 24 hours, making arguments about progress in peace talks seem almost redundant. Iran says it retaliated after the US struck Iranian vessels claimed to be laying mines in the Strait of Hormuz. The US then hit Iranian coastal missile sites, prompting the Supreme Leader to warn that continued attacks would mean the US won't have any safe point in the region. Earlier US claims that a deal was close on Iran's uranium stockpile and reopening the strait have also been denied by Iran. And Israel's escalating attacks in Lebanon risk blowing up any remaining chance of a successful deal.
0: The Australian government says it's closely monitoring Russia's threat to launch a fresh wave of systematic strikes on Kyiv to ensure the safety of staff at the embassy there. Europe correspondent Catherine Diss reports.
4: Moscow has been hitting Kyiv hard in recent days, killing at least six people and injuring more than 100 others. Russia's foreign ministry has now threatened to launch a fresh wave of systematic strikes against Kyiv and has called for foreign nationals and diplomats to leave the city as soon as possible, warning citizens to stay away from administrative and military buildings. The Department of Foreign Affairs and Trade says it's closely monitoring the situation. The Russian Foreign Minister Sergei Lavrov phoned his US counterpart, Marco Rubio, on Monday night and urged him to evacuate American diplomats from Kyiv.
0: Australian students have recorded their worst ever scores in national tests measuring digital literacy, but some experts are downplaying the importance of the exam. Here's education reporter Connor Duffy.
5: Every 3 years, a national sample of about 10,000 students in years 6 and 10 are tested on their information communication technology literacy. Stephen Gneal, the CEO of the Australian Curriculum Assessment and Reporting Authority, says Year 10 students recorded their lowest ever results, with just 37% assessed as proficient.
6: Our lowest level since the testing began in 2005, so that's, you know, seven cycles of this assessment.
5: The testing doesn't include artificial intelligence, and experts say some of the assessed tasks may already be redundant.
0: A report claims Australia's transition to renewables could be under threat from the artificial intelligence data centre boom. AI technology reporter Cam Wilson has the story.
7: Analysis commissioned by Greenpeace says a wave of new data centres is creating a sudden and unprecedented spike in power demand. The environmental group's report cites government data showing a six-fold increase in power consumption projected from 2024-25 to 2040. The report links the data centre construction to the generative AI boom sparked by ChatGPT's launch in 2022. University of New South Wales energy analyst Dylan McConnell says Australia's electricity provider's forecast did not expect this increase in demand as recently as 2 years ago. He says Australia may need to keep coal power plants operating longer than expected to meet demand.
0: And in sport, New South Wales will be looking to get off to a winning start in this year's Men's Rugby League State of Origin series as it tries to wrestle the shield back from Queensland. The Blues won Game 1 in Brisbane last year, but went on to lose the series 2-1. This year, the series starts in Sydney. ABC News.
8: Thank you very much, Simon. Sarah Morris with you here now. We're coming to you from Gadigal Land.
9: You're listening to ABC News Radio.
8: Good morning. It is Wednesday, the 27th of May. It's great to be starting the day in your company. Making news, more so-called ISIS brides have arrived in Australia. Coming up, we're going to hear from the Sydney doctor who advocated for their return.
9: Some of these women, I believe they were tricked to go there. Some of them are victims of the death cult, and others, they're not willingly went there.
8: Also, NASA's just announced its plans to build a permanent base on the moon within 7 years. And, of course, we can't forget, it's State of Origin game day, so we're going to bring you all the excitement from inside the Blues and the Maroons camp. And we'll be speaking a little later to Anthony Minicello, of course, former Origin hero himself. So that's all coming up here on ABC News Radio. Now, there's a lot of rain around at the moment. You might be feeling it where you are, but certainly showers expected today in Brisbane. There's a fog and some showers in Sydney this morning, drizzle in Melbourne, showers increasing in Perth, showers in Adelaide as well, rain in Hobart. It'll be cloudy in Canberra and sunny in Darwin. But we are going to begin this morning in the Middle East and to the evolving conflict there, because Israel is now pushing deeper into Lebanon after vowing to step up its military action against Hezbollah. That is despite the ceasefire agreement that is technically in place. Israeli Prime Minister Benjamin Netanyahu said just a short time ago that the IDF, Israel Defence Force, is ramping up its fight against Iran-aligned Hezbollah, and it's conducting ground operations north of its so-called yellow line.
10: We are deepening our operation in Lebanon. The IDF is operating with large forces on the ground and is taking control of strategic areas. We are fortifying the security zone in order to protect the communities of northern Israel.
8: That was the Israeli Prime Minister there, Benjamin Netanyahu. Now, the IDF says it has hit more than 100 targets. We'll keep an eye on what's happening there in Lebanon for you this morning. Meanwhile, Iran's Revolutionary Guard are now threatening to retaliate after the US launched its strikes yesterday. The US said it was in self-defense that they launched those strikes, and they targeted Iranian missile sites and boats around.

0: around the Strait of Hormuz. But as for the diplomatic efforts to bring this war to an end, well, high-ranking members of the Iranian delegation, including the foreign minister, are back into Iran following talks in Qatar. Iran state media described those sessions as, quote, generally positive. Underscoring how the stakes have been raised, though, US President Donald Trump will hold a cabinet meeting at the presidential retreat of Camp David on Wednesday. That's US time. CNN's Elena Treen says this is an unusual move from the president.
1: It is pretty rare. I mean, President Trump has been someone who uses that Camp David retreat very sparingly. He's only been there once during his second term. And typically as well, when you've seen these cabinet meetings, they almost always take place inside the West Wing in the cabinet room. They go around the table. It lasts a couple hours. This makes it seem like a much bigger trip. We are told that all cabinet officials are expected to be there. And also looks like it's going to be a much more extensive type of meeting. So it is pretty rare, not only the setting of this being at Camp David, of course, when President Trump doesn't often visit that retreat site, but then also having all of his cabinet members go with him for this meeting. So that will be very fascinating to watch, of course, tomorrow. As for the strikes itself, look, we heard from the United States saying that those strikes were in self-defense, and they argued, the administration, that it was because Iran was laying or continuing to lay mines in the Strait of Hormuz. Now, the U.S. said that they shot those boats that they saw were laying these mines. Then we saw Iran retaliate, of course, and then the U.S. going back to strike some of those missile launch strikes. So all to say, not necessarily, a great development when we know that both sides are really trying to barrel toward this agreement, or at least from our understanding, this memorandum of understanding, a framework agreement for a potential deal. However, I will also say that from all the conversations we've been having with people at the White House, and also if you look at some of their public statements, it doesn't seem like that exchange of fire yesterday really did much to dampen some of the progress that they are working toward. We've heard now from a number of top officials, the president, of course, Secretary of State Marco Rubio, all of them continuing to have this level of optimism, even as we know that there are still some things that need to be hammered out.
2: Let's talk about that progress, or some may say even lack thereof, because we did hear Secretary Rubio suggesting that there are disputes, Elena, over language and wording. Any more detail on what this entails and really what the sticking points might be now?
1: Yeah, I mean, from what you've heard from Rubio, it's the same thing we've been hearing in our conversations, Issa, with Trump administration officials, is that a lot of this is now hammering out exact language and that they're tussling over, as you mentioned, Rubio said, specific wording. We'll see what that progress can actually reach this week. But as for some of the sticking points, I mean, throughout this entire process, the two main sticking points have been, of course, their nuclear program, any moratorium on that, but then also this idea of retrieving the highly enriched uranium that Iran has still in its possession. We did hear from the president on social media essentially arguing that he might have been shifting his stance on that a bit. Previously, Trump had repeatedly argued that the U.S. need to go in and retrieve it, take it out of Iran, and then destroy it. Now he seems to be open to potentially alternate paths to settling this. He wrote on social media that he could potentially see, you know, the U.S. destroying it on site with cooperation from the Iranians, or having it removed and brought elsewhere to be destroyed. So we'll see if that perhaps could unlock, I know, what has been such a critical issue that has caused such a stalemate in these negotiations thus far. So I think those are things, of course, we're still seeing them work through. But again, a lot of optimism that they will be able to get at least this framework. I'd remind you that our reporting has shown that despite this framework, the entire deal would not be done in such a quick time frame. They would likely need at least another 60 days or so to really hash out a much more detailed and all-encompassing type of agreement here. But they are hopeful that they can get that. And from all of the conversations we've been having, they're hoping it could be by the end of this week. Of course, we'll have to see whether or not that timeline actually is accurate in the end.
0: And that's CNN's Elena Treen reporting from Washington. There is some big space news this morning. NASA has announced its plans to build a lunar base establishing the first ever sustained presence of humans on the moon. The development of this moon base will take place over the next decade in three phases, but prolonged human presence is set to begin in 2032. That is not that far away. Now, it's going to be built near the

0: Lunar South Pole. It's a key part of the Artemis program. And speaking to the media this morning, the NASA Administrator Jared Isaacman explained what the development of the base will look like.
1: What we are embarking upon is extremely challenging, and we know so little from what is a combined 80 hours of lunar astronaut EVA time across the Apollo missions, and that was more than a half century ago. So we are not jumping right into the glass dome moon base as a service. As we announced during the ignition event, we intend to take an iterative approach, sending a demand signal to industry for a lot of landers and rovers and tech demonstrations and all the scientific payloads these missions can accommodate. We are leveraging the NASA playbook from the 1960s, figuring out what works and what doesn't in this epic science of survival, because the moon base is as beautiful as it is hostile.
0: Now, Mr. Isaacman also explained why NASA is pushing forward with this lunar exploration, because obviously it's quite a challenging one.
1: I'm often asked why we send our astronauts into such harsh and dangerous and unforgiving environment of space or the lunar surface, and at such great cost. And we go for the technology we will pioneer to get there, the science and all that we will learn that will make life better here on Earth, to advance humankind on this great adventure, to inspire the next generation to do it better than we can, and to be very clear, to master the skills for where we will inevitably go next.
0: You're listening there to the NASA Administrator Jared Isaacman announcing this morning, just a couple of hours ago, that NASA is going to build a permanent base on the moon. We'll have more on that for you throughout the program today here on News Radio. Let's get your headlines now. A group of so-called ISIS brides who left the notorious Al-Roj camp in Syria last week have now spent their first night home in Australia. Two flights carrying women and children landed in Melbourne and Sydney yesterday evening. So far, none of them have been arrested. A new report claimed artificial intelligence data centres could need more electricity than cars and houses over the next 15 years. Analysis commissioned by Greenpeace shows energy demand is growing faster than renewable energy, storage and transmission can be built, which could mean that power plants stay online for longer. And the Israeli Prime Minister has ordered the deepening of his country's military incursion into Lebanon. Ground operations have moved beyond a so-called buffer zone. Well, let's get you some more now on the arrival of these so-called ISIS brides and children. Interestingly now, all but two of the Australian women and children who were in that notorious camp in northern Syria after the fall of the Islamic State group have arrived back on home soil. Last night, flights from Doha carrying the group landed in Melbourne and Sydney. One remaining Australian who's been issued with a temporary exclusion order remains overseas with her child. The federal government has previously warned that this group will face the full force of the law if they're found to have committed any crimes, and it is the second group to arrive in Australia this month. Now, Dr. Jamal Reefy was a key advocate for the return of these families from Syria. He was on the ground in Syria earlier this year trying to secure the safe passage for families out of the Al-Roj camp. That attempt, the first one at least, failed. But things changed over the coming months, and he explains why he thinks things changed.
2: We were able to convince the Syrian government about the plight of those children and the fact that the political rhetoric in Australia does not reflect the legal reality that those are Australian citizens, they should be back, and the majority are children, they are innocent, and we convince them that if any of these women, that they have done anything that broken the Australian law, that we have the court system, and they will go through that, and they needed that convincing, and they were true to their word.
3: Now, some of that rhetoric came from a close associate of yours, Tony Burke. Has it broken your relationship with him that he expressed his views in those terms?
2: Actually, I was aware of the government position following the 2022 return of the cohort. After that, the backlash that they received in southwestern Sydney, it changed the rhetoric, and that's what led us with a group of well-meaning people to take the current federal government into the federal court. We lost the court. We've taken them to appeal, we lost the appeal, and then we arrived to the conclusion that they're not going to help. So the rhetoric did not actually surprise me at all, because I knew that they refrained from doing any help whatsoever since that time, that 4 years ago.
3: Now, with this particular group, as we understand it, there haven't been any arrests on arrival as there were with the previous group. Is that your understanding as well?
2: I believe what I've read just before we came in, that they have touched down and a official in the agencies, AFP, they made the decision that actually they're not going to make any arrests. That's what I have read. But who knows what's going to happen? Those women are not known to me. What they have done is not known to anyone in Australia, except to our security agency and AFP, who have monitored them and they've gathered all the information all these years. They can actually do that a bit later. And who knows?
3: Now, what Tony Burke said about this group is that the women, the adults, had made the horrific choice to join a terrorist organisation and to place their children in an unspeakable situation. I'm not suggesting that they all think the same, but to your knowledge, do members of this group, the adult members, acknowledge that?
2: I know through my interaction, through unencrypted messages, over the last 5, 6 years, 7 years, that those women are caring mothers. They went to teach their kids Australia and they wanted to return to Australia. Definitely joining willingly the death cult of the un-Islamic caliphate. It's a terrible decision. Some of these women, I believe they were tricked to go there. Some of them are victim of the death cult, and others, they're not willingly went there. But the details of that only known to security agency and not to us.
3: There is fear here about who these people are. Is it safer for the children in particular to be watched here than in a camp in Syria?
2: I totally understand that fear, especially after the terrible event that took place in Bondi. And also the action of the Islamic State themselves and their ideology. But we honestly believe that Australian as a whole will be safer with those children returning now as children rather than staying in the Middle East in a volatile situation and being under the influence of radical element. Then they have all the right to come back as adults. But they will missing proper education, they're missing proper integration, and will be even harder for our security agency to actually keep tap on their action when they are in their early 20s or late 20s. But now it is much better. And those are innocent children. I reckon they have all the right as citizens to be here. Otherwise, what's the meaning of our Australian citizenship? Because these are our citizens.
3: What does our past experience with bringing other people, as you mentioned, the first repatriation in 2022, what does past experience tell us about how difficult it is, in particular, for the children to adjust?
2: To be honest, our first repatriation took place in 2019.
3: 19, so it did, yes, sorry.
2: Yes, when I met with Peter Dutton and I pleaded the case of the children, but he only agreed to bring the orphan. And we are great. And let me tell you, later on, we started with 75 in this cohort, 20 men, women and 55 kids. The majorities are back, one way or the other. They've done marvelously well. But not only women and children, we only advocated for the children, but also some men have returned and they're doing quite well. I reckon their terrible experience have enlightened them about the difficulty of and the wrongfulness of their decision. And also their parents or their relatives out here, they suffered a lot from the day they have gone. I have met with parents that they had four kids at the same time And I went met them with Scott Morrison at that time. And I'm still impacted with meeting those parents who lost four kids. We thought they all died, but one of their children, the youngest one, he contracted a disease as he arrived in Syria. He went into sickness and he became a cook, and that's why he survived still in the prison right now.
3: But it is your expectation, or it is your experience, that bringing the children back here, that it is possible, no matter how difficult the circumstances are, that there are the services in place to help them reintegrate, however hard it is?
2: Without any doubt, I would say that we have our security agency, our legal system, and we have our community and their family. They will do, we all do our best to make them integrate, and past experience approved that point.
0: That's Dr. Jamal Reefy speaking with 7:30's Sarah Ferguson. Well, let's take a closer look now at the moment these women and children arrived back in Australia. At Melbourne Airport last night, there was no repeat of those chaotic scenes we saw when the previous group arrived, although counter-terrorism officers did search the belongings and the electronic devices of these women and children, and police have confirmed they remain under investigation, although at this point, none of them have been arrested. Our reporter, Danushi Dias, is in Melbourne, and she explains what more we know at this stage.
4: There are a lot of questions about this group of 19 women and children who arrived in Melbourne and Sydney yesterday. They came on two flights, one in Sydney at about 5:30 in the afternoon, and an hour before that there was a group that arrived in Melbourne and they were quietly escorted out. Now we know that in the group that arrived in Melbourne was a woman called Kirsty Ross Emile, and her sister actually spoke to the ABC earlier this year saying that Kirsty had been basically lured to go to Syria, that she was brainwashed and groomed at the age of 14 to moving there. And then she married a man who eventually became an Islamic State fighter. Now, we know that these women and children have been living at the notorious Al-Hajj camp in northern Syria. That's a place that has been home to women and families of fighters for Islamic State that have been killed or captured. So many of the children that are in this group do not know a life outside of that setting. So questions are being raised now about what happens to these women, where they will be, and if the government is going to support them.
5: Danushi, speaking of the government, what's the government said about these women and children?
4: Well, the Prime Minister and the federal government have been very adamant that they are not going to offer any financial support to these women. They have been quite strong about that. Yesterday, Home Affairs Minister Tony Burke said that these women made a horrific choice by going over there to support a terrorist group. Now, the questions that have been raised, though, are whether, you know, what happens to the children. So it's put political leaders from all sides in a bit of a pickle because the right course of action isn't quite clear when it comes to the children. Now, we know that some of the women and the children in the group are getting support with health assistance, but it's a matter of time. We'll have to wait and see to see whether the federal police will find any remit to charge any of these women that have just arrived. We know the group that arrived in Melbourne and Sydney earlier this month did get charged. There were three of the four women that arrived that got charged. And because the investigation is continuing on in the on the Australians that went to Syria and then have returned, we'll just have to wait and see on what happens next.
0: You're listening there to Danushi Dias, our reporter who's in Melbourne with that update. We'll have plenty more on this throughout the day. We're starting to get a picture of who these women are, and we'll bring that to you throughout the morning as well. We'll be unpacking who's arrived and what happens to them next as well. So that's all coming up here on News Radio. Well, to the Democratic Republic of Congo now, where authorities say they're struggling to contain the current Ebola outbreak. Here's a man who lives in the centre of this outbreak in Bunia, which is the capital of the province, which has been hardest hit. Have a listen to his account.
6: We've heard about this Ebola outbreak, and I think it must be real, even though many rumours say it's false. But it must be true. We've already been made aware of it and taught how to protect ourselves. We must put that into practice to prevent this disease, to protect our brothers and everyone.
0: Now, the military governor of the Ituri province, which is at the centre of the outbreak, has compared efforts to contain this virus to a war. He says the lack of necessary resources to fight the outbreak is hampering what's going on. There's more than 900 suspected cases now recorded. The World Health Organization Director General, though, is heading to the country to see for himself the extent of the outbreak. And the BBC's Barbara Plett-Usher explains the significance of his visit.
7: It certainly shows how seriously he and

0: WHO are taking this. He is going to first stay in Kinshasa and meet with the health minister and possibly the head of state. And towards the end of the week, he is supposed to go to Bunia, which is the capital city of Ituri province, which is right at the heart of the epidemic. And he has expressed a lot of concern about it. He has said there are a number of factors. One is that the detection of the outbreak was delayed, so they're playing catch up, and the epidemic is moving faster than they are. Another is that this is a very insecure area with a lot of armed groups. There has been intensified fighting in recent months, and that has made things more difficult. There's significant distrust of outside authorities, and you also don't have any approved vaccines or medicines for this particular virus because it's quite rare.
1: Barbara, there have been some local reports of health facilities being attacked. What role is misinformation playing in all of this?
0: Certainly, there is a skepticism amongst some of the population that this is actually true, that there is an epidemic. The attacks you mentioned are about to get family members or loved ones or people that they want to bury and are being prevented from doing so because burials are super spreaders. The bodies are still very contagious. There's also more broadly a suspicion about outside authorities. This is an area that has seen conflict for decades. And there's also superstition. There are some who believe this to be witchcraft or a mystical illness is how some have phrased it. And some of the sick were going to prayer centers rather than medical centers. And one of the things that the WHO and also the aid NGOs who are helping, all the steps that need to be taken must include reaching out to the community, educating, and also being careful not to foment hostility.
1: And what about the risk of this spreading outside of the DRC? Ituri province, which is the epicenter of the current outbreak, it's a bit of a migrant hub. There's a lot of people moving in and out. Is it difficult to stop people travelling?
0: It is one of the issues that has people very concerned. In fact, the CDC, that is the African Centre for Disease Control, said that up to 10 African countries were at risk, given how porous the borders are. So, for example, Ituri is a mining area. It's got a lot of important minerals. And so you have a lot of mining activity, and that involves crossing the border. And it is right up against South Sudan and Uganda.
2: And that's the BBC's Barbara Plett-Usher with that report for us. Very shortly, we're going to get you the news. After that, we're going to be talking about a new overhaul to Centrelink's employment services that's being announced today.
3: ABC News. Hello, I'm Simon Lauder. A group of women and children with links to the Islamic State group have flown back into Australia. More from Jean Kennedy.
4: Two separate flights with six women and around a dozen children on board landed at Melbourne and Sydney airports after leaving a refugee camp in northern Syria last week. Their arrival was managed very differently to scenes witnessed earlier this month when three members of another group returning from the camp were arrested and charged on arrival. But while no one in this latest group has been charged, counter-terrorism officers at both airports searched their belongings and downloaded their devices. Police say their investigation into the activities of the Islamic State-linked group who travelled to Syria remains ongoing.
3: More than a million Australians could soon face a very different job search system, with the federal government launching sweeping reforms to employment services. Here's work reporter Bronwyn Herbert.
5: The Employment Minister Amanda Rishworth says the current Workforce Australia model is failing job seekers, often placing people in wrong jobs with poor outcomes. A new approach will split support into three tailored streams, as well as a triage system to identify barriers earlier and match people to the right help from day one. The overhaul will also change incentive payments to third-party providers and introduce changes to mutual obligations that the minister says will be effective, fair and proportionate. The revamp will cost $312 million and the design detail will be worked through in coming months.
3: Iran's Revolutionary Guard says it has the right to retaliate after the US carried out renewed strikes against missile launches and mine-laying boats in the Strait of Hormuz. The BBC's Sarah Smith has the latest.
6: The ceasefire between the US and Iran has become even more fragile. However, talks are continuing, and US officials say an agreement of some kind is still possible. Reportedly, an agreement would include a 60-day extension of the current ceasefire and the reopening of the Strait of Hormuz. The US also wants Iran to promise not to develop nuclear weapons and to dispose of its stockpile of highly enriched uranium. Tehran has not yet agreed to all the terms, and Iranian officials have publicly pushed back against the claims that a deal is imminent.
3: The European Union has summoned Russia's representative in

0: Brussels after Moscow warned Western countries to withdraw their diplomats from Kyiv. Moscow says it intends to mount strikes on Ukrainian military targets and decision-making centres after it struck Kyiv at the weekend in one of its largest attacks to date. Germany, Norway and the Netherlands have also summoned their Russian ambassadors, and the head of the United Nations says he's deeply concerned. European Commission spokesperson Anita Hipper says Russia's threats are unacceptable.
1: It shows once more, actually, one thing that we already knew, that Russia is absolutely not interested in any peace and has a total disregard for all the efforts towards the peace efforts.
0: Back home, in the outgoing head of the National Anti-Corruption Commission has conceded he's generated controversy during his tenure. Paul Brereton announced this week he's resigning as commissioner 3 years into a five-year term. He's faced scrutiny over his ongoing links to defence and his handling of the commission's investigation into the robo-debt scheme. At Senate estimates last night, Mr. Brereton faced a grilling from several senators, including One Nation's Malcolm Roberts.
2: You were controversial.
3: It appears that in some quarters I have created a controversy. I said when I came to the job, you don't do it to be popular, and I didn't do it to be popular.
0: Travellers say they've been left thousands of dollars out of pocket after the collapse of an Australian tour company. Tourism reporter Christy Sexton-McGrath has more.
4: The Melbourne-based AVG Travels has been selling holiday packages to international destinations for more than a decade, but the company has now been placed into liquidation. Liquidators McGrath-Nicol have told customers via email that AVG Travels has not paid airlines and hotels and that future bookings may not go ahead. Gold Coast traveller Mary Tate has paid thousands of dollars for a trip to China next week and still hasn't received her itinerary.
5: It's been very scary, sad.
4: The ABC has contacted AVG Travels for a response.
0: NASA has revealed details of its plan to construct a base on the moon, with the agency believing the facility could cover hundreds of square kilometres in size. The first of a three-phase plan expected to run between now and 2029 will see NASA make lunar travel a high-reliability endeavour, it says. The next phase is planned to be permanent habitation on the moon. You're up to date with the latest ABC News.
6: Thank you very much, Simon. Sarah Morris with you here this morning. It's Wednesday, the 27th of May.
7: You're listening to ABC News Radio.
6: Good morning. Thanks for your company right across the country. Coming up, a major overhaul of Centrelink's job seeker program is about to be announced. We're going to get the inside on this with our political reporter in just a couple of minutes. Also, a new drug which delays the onset of type 1 diabetes has been approved by the medicines regulator, so we'll find out more about that. And we'll be getting all the hype from both the Maroons and the Blues camps in the lead up to State of Origin tonight. But before we get any of those stories, let's talk finance for a moment. Gillian Bowen, the head of media and markets at ComSec, is with us this morning. Gil, hello.
8: Good morning.
6: Let's start with the US markets. How did they go after being closed for that long weekend and, of course, the ongoing on-again, off-again US Iran peace plan?
8: Well, investors on Wall Street appear to be more focused on the tech sector and continued optimism around AI, as well as the strong corporate earnings that have been coming through over the past few weeks, rather than any uncertainty on a resolution to the Middle East conflict. So the S&P 500 hit a record closing high when it closed a short time ago, just after 6 a.m. Sydney time, while the tech-heavy NASDAQ also notched further gains. And on the war, as you said, we're no closer to any agreement between the US and Iran, even though there was talk that it was imminent. There's also been fresh strikes, and the two sides are also in disagreement about those as well. But that uncertainty sent global oil prices back up again. So Brent crude futures settled 3.6% higher to $99.58 a barrel.
6: Okay, and what do you think's in store for the Aussie share market today?
8: Well, it appears we're in for a flat open. So the ASX 200 futures shortly after 6 o'clock this morning were down just 0.1%. Today, though, investors will be keeping an eye on the consumer price index. So we'll be getting an update on inflation for April when the Bureau of Statistics releases CPI figures a little later this morning. Yesterday, our share market put an end to its three-day winning streak. So the ASX 200

0: 100 dropped 0.39% yesterday.
1: Okay, and the Aussie dollar, how's it looking?
0: Well, look, the US dollar is actually firming on Tuesday off the back of this dented hope for a ceasefire. And so demand for the dollar has picked up slightly. But at the moment, the Aussie dollar is buying 71.67 US cents.
1: Okay, Gillian Cannon, thank you. You have a good day.
0: No worries.
1: Thanks. That's Gillian Cannon there, who is the ComSec Head of Media and Markets. Okay, a big overhaul is coming for the way we help unemployed people get a job. The Federal Employment Services Minister, Amanda Rishworth, is going to announce a major overhaul of Australia's main employment services system today. Let's find out some more about this with our political reporter, Samantha Dick, who is with us now. Sam, good morning.
2: Good morning, Sarah.
1: So what are we expecting the government to announce today?
2: Well, essentially, the government will be redesigning its employment service program, which helps connect unemployed jobs. So at the moment, if you receive an income support payment like JobSeeker or Centrelink, or you'll be connected to Workforce Australia, which links you up with providers who will look at things like your skills and education and put you in touch with employers who might be suitable. But in practice, the government says that the whole system is really not working as well as it should. Employment Services Minister Amanda Rishworth will give a speech at the National Press Club today where she will unveil major reforms to the system. And a big part of that will be improving a requirement known as mutual obligation. So when you're receiving certain welfare payments like JobSeeker, you need to prove to the government that you are actively trying to find a job on your own. So mutual obligations can include activities like attending appointments with an employment services provider, undertaking study or training courses, and applying for a set number of jobs or attending interviews. But this system is often criticised as being really like a little more than a box-ticking exercise, which can cause participants a lot of anxiety and stress rather than actually providing targeted support to get them into a job. And the government is also removing a one-size-fits-all model where providers have a financial incentive to prioritise helping Australians with qualifications and a strong employment history over those who need more support for various reasons, such as maybe, you know, health issues or they're struggling to find stable housing, that kind of thing. And so they'll be replacing the one-size-fits-all system with a three-tiered system instead. And I'll quickly run you through it. For example, tier one, that's going to be a digital service. So, you know, a website or an app for people who are ready to work, but they just need a little bit of help finding the right job for them. Tier two will be more targeted support with the help of providers. So that's for people who need help building skills and confidence to return to the job market. And tier three will be more intensive support for people facing complex barriers. Perhaps, you know, they've got a really serious workplace injury or something and they're struggling to sort of get back into it, find their feet. They need a little bit more, like, you know, wraparound support. So basically, these new changes will mean that job seekers will be triaged and assisted based on their existing capacity to find work so that they can get the right level of support depending on their circumstances.
1: Okay, so we'll wait for that announcement and hopefully get some more detail when that arrives from Amanda Rishworth, the Employment Services Minister. But just while I'm talking to you, we need to keep talking about capital gains tax, I'm afraid. The federal government remains under pressure from small businesses who are unhappy about this. Are we about to see a bit of a carve-out for small business?
2: Look, that remains to be seen, Sarah. I know that's something that a lot of small businesses are calling for. And you're right, there just has been endless discussion over the past few weeks about Labor's proposed tax reforms. That's where the government's going to replace the 50% capital gains tax discount with a new discount based on inflation. And the main gripe that small businesses have is that this change will apply across all assets and not just property, so it will affect them. There are some tax concessions in the budget for small businesses who have an annual turnover of up to $2 million. The Small Businesses Minister, Anne Ali, says about 90% of small businesses in Australia fall into into that category and are eligible for those concessions. But the Peak Small Business Body is urging the government to expand the number of businesses that can access capital gains tax concessions by increasing the current threshold from a $2 million annual turnover to $10 million. The Council of Small Business Organisations says, well, this threshold hasn't been updated in nearly 20 years, so that's something that they're pushing for. But really, Sarah, the government says, consultation is still continuing.

0: doing with these small business groups, but it is still hoping to have this legislation passed by July.
1: Okay, time is ticking. Thank you very much, Samantha Dick. You have a good day.
0: Thanks, Sarah. You
1: Thank
0: too.
1: You. Samantha Dick there, who is at our Parliament House studios in Canberra for us this morning. We have a medical breakthrough story for you this morning. A new drug which delays the onset of type 1 diabetes has been approved by the medicines regulator. Teplizumab is being described by endocrinologists as the biggest breakthrough in diabetes treatment since the discovery of insulin more than a century ago. Now, the drug is slow to administer and it's not yet on the PBS. But let's get some more on this with our reporter, Rachel Hayter.
2: Jess Kovacs's parents waited until she had her Year 12 exam results before telling her she had the biomarkers for type 1 diabetes.
3: They knew me pretty well and they knew as soon as I found out about the positive result, I'd start freaking out and thinking that I was going to be diagnosed tomorrow. So it came as a shock.
2: An estimated 25,000 Australians are often unknowingly living with early pre-symptomatic stages of type 1 diabetes, or T1D.
3: You're living in fear and a constant waiting game, I suppose, being like, when are these antibodies going to develop into something else?
2: Type 1 diabetes is an autoimmune disease which causes the body's immune system to attack the pancreas and stop it from making insulin, a hormone essential to managing sugar and energy in the body. But a new drug called teplizumab that's just been approved by the Therapeutic Goods Administration can delay the onset of T1D by an average of 2 years. And Jess Kovacs is one of the first Australian patients to receive it.
3: I cannot go on enough about the hope and gratitude it's instilled in me.
4: It works by resetting the immune system.
2: The drug works for those in stage 2 of T1D, which is often before diabetes symptoms appear. Professor John Wentworth is an endocrinologist from St Vincent's Institute of Medical Research, who was involved in clinical trials for this drug more than 5 years ago.
4: This is a change in the paradigm, and that is why it is so exciting. For a century, we have been treating diabetes as a problem of hormone deficiency. This approach with teplizumab is used much earlier in the disease when there is still insulin being made by the pancreas.
2: Teplizumab, or T-Zield as it's marketed, is administered over 14 consecutive days through an intravenous infusion, which Professor Wentworth says makes the treatment challenging to scale up.
4: It's very, very difficult for health systems to deliver that as they're currently set up. And so that's a challenge that we're working to overcome at the moment.
2: It's also expensive. In the United States, a standard 2-week course costs about $200,000, and it's not yet subsidised by the Pharmaceutical Benefits Scheme in Australia. Still, after 4 decades of development with funding from global non-profit organisation Breakthrough T1D, T-Zield is proven to work. Breakthrough's Australian CEO is Sydney Jovic.
5: This is a huge deal. This is the first new therapy to be approved for type 1 diabetes in over 100 years since the discovery of insulin. So this is a massive step for the type 1 diabetes community. It really will be life-changing.
2: If you have stage 2 type 1 diabetes, you can talk with your doctor about whether you might be eligible for T-Zield under a compassionate access scheme.
1: And you're listening there to our reporter, Rachel Hayter. We'll have more on that for you throughout the day. This is ABC News Radio. Let's get the headlines. Making news this morning, none of the so-called ISIS brides who arrived home to Australia with their children last night have been arrested. Although, as they landed in Melbourne and Sydney, counter-terrorism officers searched their belongings and electronic devices, and police have confirmed they do remain under investigation. The Israeli Prime Minister says he's ordered the deepening of his country's military incursion in Lebanon. Israeli ground operations have moved beyond a so-called buffer zone set up several kilometres inside Lebanese territory after that ceasefire was agreed with Hezbollah. And media tip-offs about the arrest of the former soldier Ben Robert Smith have been referred by police and war crimes investigators to the National Anti-Corruption Commission. The Office of the Special Investigator, Director General Chris Moriartis, says he was alarmed by the details leaked ahead of the arrest. Yes, that's in relation to a number of media operations, including cameras, being on the runway at the airport there when Ben Robert Smith was taken off the plane as he was arrested. Now, Eastern Standard Time right now, it's 13 minutes to 7. If you are in South Australia, it's 17 minutes past 6. And if you're in Perth, a very early good morning to you. It is 13 minutes to 5. Let's talk sport. And it's an exciting morning because State of Origin kicks off tonight. Jared Coote's with us. Jared, are you getting a buzz on?
6: I'm getting a buzz on, Sarah. I'd be a terrible sport journalist if I wasn't getting excited for State of Origin 1. And it's always fun because you've got that buzz that your team could actually still win the series. You get to game 2 or 3, you've seen a few things. You're like, I don't know how I feel.
1: Yeah, you start burying the scarf in the back of the cupboard as you get towards the end if you don't think you're in, right?
6: Absolutely. Origin, 3 games. We'll see what happens. Looking forward to this one tonight. What an occasion we've got coming up tonight. This one's in Sydney, of course, New South Wales, looking to get off to a winning start in that Rugby League State of Origin series. They try to wrestle back the shield from Queensland, which they lost last season. ABC Sports' Glenn Lauder has all the details. The Blues.

0: to be pretty strategic about how he uses his interchanges in the match tonight. Both teams have been able to name an extended bench of 6 players this year. That's aligning with rule changes in the NRL. However, only 4 can actually take to the field. Slater says it'll give him some contingencies.
1: You can pretty much cover all bases. The one thing that you've got to remember is you can only use 4 and you only get 8. So you've got to be strategic on how you use them. We all know Origin is fatiguing.
0: Essendon great James Hird has declared his strong interest in returning to the AFL club as head coach. Hird made the comments on the same day the club sacked Brad Scott in his 4th year in charge. A 2-time premiership winner with the Bombers, Hird also coached Essendon for a total of 85 games before resigning in 2015. Hird has told Channel 9's Footy Classified he wants to be considered for the role.
2: If the club came to me and said, would you be part of that process? I would definitely say yes. That is something I'd love to be part of. Pit my wares against the other coaches and seeing off the best man for the job. And if I'm the best man for the job, yes, I would love to do that job. But if I'm not, choose the best man and let's go forward with this club and make it the best club in the AFL again.
0: Former Essendon AFL coach, meantime, Brad Scott says he disagreed with the club forcing Zach Merritt to stay at the club last season after he requested a trade. The ex-Kangaroos and Bombers boss was sacked yesterday with the club sitting last on the competition ladder with just 1 win. Scott has told Channel 7's Agenda Setters his opinion was overruled by the club.
3: He had been promised things over and over again. He was at his wit's end and he couldn't invest in the team anymore. Now, he certainly does through his actions on field, but my view was that we should let him go. But the club's view was that we should keep him.
0: Australian tennis player Adam Walton has shocked 6-seed Daniil Medvedev in a 5-set thriller at the French Open. The world number 97 fought back from a breakdown in the final set to win 6-2, 1-6, 6-1, 1-6, 6-4. The opening round victory was Walton's first over a top 10 opponent. He'll next face American Zachary Zvider, who beat fellow Australian Alexei Poprin in 4 sets. And fellow Australian Kimberly Birrell has just upset world number 5 Jessica Pegula in just her 3rd ever win at a Grand Slam. The world number 83 fought back from a set down to win 1-6, 6-3, 6-3. Australian cyclist Jai Hindley has finished 3rd on stage 16 at the Giro d'Italia. Hindley is 4th in the overall standings, exactly 5 minutes behind stage winner Jonas Vingegaard. The 2-time Tour de France champion dominated the mountainous stage, launching a powerful attack with 10 kilometres to go, eventually crossing the line over a minute ahead of his nearest rival. So, Sarah, plenty in sport, of course, with the State of Origin kicking off tonight. And this time next hour, I'll be speaking with one of the greats of the game, Anthony Minicello, one of the best fullbacks to ever play, played a number of games for the Blues. He's always got an interesting opinion on the game. Specifically, it'd be nice to talk to him about the fullbacks. It was, you know, there was a lot of talk around who each side was going to pick as a fullback because they've both got 2 great options. So we'll see what Minnie's got to say.
4: Yeah, I'm looking forward to that, definitely. Thank you, Jared Coote. He'll be back in an hour with Anthony Minicello. You're listening to ABC News Radio. Now, are you waking up to the sound of rain on the roof this morning? Many of you will be, because soaking rains are hitting us and they're going to continue to fall across multiple states this week. And this wet weather is a godsend for many of our drought-stricken farmers. But I have to say, it does also mean that a flood warning is in place for parts of South Australia. There's a flood watch in place for parts of New South Wales and a severe weather warning for heavy rainfall in Tasmania. So let's get the latest on this weather system. We are joined now by the meteorologist Alana Cherney from the Bureau of Meteorology. Alana, good morning.
5: Good morning, Sarah.
4: Okay, where is this rain falling heaviest at the moment?
5: Yeah, so we've seen rain through much of eastern and southern Australia over the past 24 hours. And where we've seen those heaviest falls are through central western New South Wales, extending down to the ACT and south coast of New South Wales, where we've seen some areas of 40, even up to almost 80 millimetres. We've also seen some heavy falls through parts of Gippsland in Victoria, along the east coast of Tasmania, and even in South Australia near Renbach, near the Victorian border.
4: Yeah, pretty widespread. Is some of this rain falling on some of those drought-stricken places? I know areas Dubbo, Wongarban, the central west there of New South Wales, terribly dry, all feeding their cattle, worried about their crops. Are they getting this?
5: Yeah, exactly. Those areas through northern New South Wales are seeing this rainfall. They've seen some rain and storms over the last couple of days, and will continue to see some rain and storms, and hopefully some of those heavier falls over the next couple of days.
4: While it's a godsend for some of these people, I know there are other parts of the country that, you know, still dealing with the trauma of flooding not that long ago. A flood watch has been issued, I understand, for the Hunter and parts of the Mid-North

0: coast. That's a part of Australia that has been hit by floods. What are we going to see in that region?
1: That's right. So we are expecting rain and storms to increase through eastern and northern parts of New South Wales over the next couple of days as we have a trough moving through the area, possibly bringing some heavy falls. So we have issued an initial flood watch for the Hunter and parts of the mid-north coast. Look, at this stage, that's just for the possibility of minor flooding, not looking likely that we'd exceed that minor threshold. But with that, of course, this, with heavy falls falling through short amounts of time, we also have the risk of flash flooding, so it can lead to travel disruptions and the like.
0: Yeah, indeed. I know there were even travel disruptions in Sydney last night. A couple of the planes were cancelled because they were trying to head to the central west of New South Wales and there was a big storm in the road and they couldn't get through. So I guess we might see a bit of that going on as we continue this week with this heavy rain. Talking of continuing, we've been talking about those rural, regional and inland parts of New South Wales getting some of this rain. Are they going to get a bit more over the next couple of days?
1: Yeah, so through rural parts of inland New South Wales and into southern Queensland as well, today and tomorrow are probably the main days where we're seeing some of that rain and thunderstorm activity. Today there is a possibility of seeing some severe thunderstorms with heavy falls. So through those areas we're looking at falls of 20 to 30 millimetres today, and areas which see those storms develop, which are a bit tricky to pinpoint, we could even see some falls of 50 plus millimetres.
0: Okay, look, those areas really need it, so they'll be grateful, particularly inland there. The heavy rain a godsend as well for the drought-affected farmers in South Australia, but a flood warning for the inland rivers has been issued. How serious is this?
1: Yeah, so that flood warning is actually to do with quite a long-standing area of flooding from rainfall quite a few months ago. So that one is not a renewed flood warning. Mm-hmm. That's just with ongoing flood waters moving slowly through those areas.
0: Okay, Tasmania, we're understanding that they're in for a dousing as well.
1: That's right. So we have a trough near Tasmania bringing in a lot of moisture to the east, increasing rainfall activity through eastern and in particular northeast Tasmania, where we're seeing some of those heavier falls today. We're looking at falls of about 30 to 50, even possibly up to 80 millimetres. And so with that, we've issued a flood warning for the South Esk River in Tasmania.
0: What's bringing all this rain? What's causing it?
1: Yeah, so it is quite an interesting system. We have an area of low pressure over South Australia with a number of troughs sitting over eastern parts of the country, and they're being assisted by a lot of moisture being swept down from the tropics, as well as another trough through the upper levels of the atmosphere. So this interaction of these systems is bringing that enhanced rainfall and storms today and over the next few days.
0: And also, we're hearing from people in Sydney that there's a massive fog there this morning. I mean, really thick fog, really intense. What's caused that? And is it going to stick around for too many hours this morning?
1: Yeah, we do have a thick fog through Sydney this morning and also through other parts of southeast Australia. That's we sometimes get fog after rainfall because we have a lot of moisture sitting around. So then as the air cools and saturates, we get these foggy conditions if it's not too windy, and we get that break for clear skies as well, which is what's happened in Sydney. So a thick fog there, because it is quite thick, may still take a couple of hours to start breaking up, but I'm sure that it will clear eventually.
0: Yeah, I'm told it's really eerie there this morning as people's car headlights are going through it. You can't see very far ahead, but it's sort of got that murder mystery feel about it, I've been told. We will keep an eye on that, of course, because it might affect our transport as well. But really appreciate you joining us, Alana. Thanks for being with us this morning.
1: Thanks a lot.
0: Thank you. That's the meteorologist Alana Cherney there from the Bureau of Meteorology. So some great news for those farmers who need a soaking of rain. It is coming. Obviously, we're all hoping that it helps with the crops that they've got in the ground and they now need to grow. Of course, might be helping with their livestock as well. But we'll keep an eye on the weather because a lot of rain coming your way over the next couple of days. Now, you're listening to ABC News Radio. We've got a lot coming up after the break. We're going to be learning a little bit more about the so-called ISIS bribe. flights who have returned overnight to Sydney and Melbourne is where they've both planes have flown into. Also, big space news this morning. NASA's just announced its plans for a permanent base on the moon. Could be there within 7 years as well. So we're going to find out more about that for you as well. That's all coming up here on ABC News Radio after the news. But just before we get there, let's check the weather. After talking to Alana there, no prizes for guessing. There's quite a bit of rain around our capital cities this morning. If you're in Brisbane, expect showers with a top of 24 degrees. Right now it's 19. Fog and showers increasing in Sydney, a maximum of 22 there. It's 16 now. Canberra cloudy, top of 18, 11 at the moment. Drizzle in Melbourne, a top of 17 degrees today. It's already 15. Rain in Hobart, top of 17, 14 there at the moment. Adelaide showers, top of 19, it's 13 now. Showers in Perth as well, top of 23. And it's 16 at the moment. And if you're in Darwin, it will be mostly sunny. For your Wednesday, a top of 31 degrees, it's 21 now.

0: ABC News. Good morning, I'm Simon Lauder. The federal government has announced a major shake-up of the way employment services will be delivered. Here's work reporter Bronwyn Herbert.
1: The Employment Minister Amanda Rishworth says Workforce Australia's one-size-fits-all model is failing too many job seekers, and the government is committed to making the biggest reform to employment services in 30 years. The new system will split support into three streams, ranging from digital self-help to intensive assistance for those with complex needs. There will also be changes made to mutual obligations for job seekers. The reforms follow criticism the current $2 billion system leaves people pushed into unsuitable jobs or languishing without support.
0: A second group of women linked to the Islamic State terrorist group arrived in Melbourne and Sydney with their children last night. This time, though, it was away from the public eye. Andy Yu reports.
2: Earlier this month, more than a dozen women and children connected to former ISIS fighters arrived in Melbourne and Sydney. There were scuffles with media as they exited the main terminal and made their way to a waiting minibus. Last night, 19 more women and children arrived, but left via a different exit, avoiding waiting media. The women initially left Australia years ago to be part of the now-collapsed Islamic State group and have spent more than 6 years detained in Syrian refugee camps. The federal government has stressed it's provided no assistance to the women to return to Australia. No charges against the women who arrived last night have been laid.
0: A new report claims artificial intelligence data centres could need more electricity than cars and houses over the next 15 years. AI technology reporter Cam Wilson has more.
3: Analysis commissioned by Greenpeace shows new data centres behind a sudden and unprecedented growth in energy demand. The Environmental Group's report cites Australian government data projecting a six-fold increase in data centre energy consumption between 2024-25 to 2040. The report says the data centre boom is catering to the need for an enormous amount of computing power to train and run new AI systems. Greenpeace says energy demand is growing faster than renewable energy, storage and transmission can be built, which means that power plants could stay online for longer.
0: Just 37% of Year 10 students have been assessed as proficient in national testing on digital literacy. The worst result in more than 20 years of testing. Here's education reporter Connor Duffy.
4: In an offshoot of NAPLAN testing, every 3 years, a national sample of about 10,000 students in years 6 and 10 are tested on digital literacy. Stephen Gneal, the CEO of the Australian Curriculum Assessment and Reporting Authority, says while the results went backwards, students are using technology more than ever.
5: That's not translating into them having the proficiency skills that we see that they need.
4: The test doesn't include artificial intelligence, and some experts say parts of the exam may already be redundant.
0: Overseas now, and Israel has dramatically escalated its attacks deep into Lebanon in a move which could jettison US-Iran peace negotiations. Global Affairs editor Laura Tingle reports.
6: Israel's Prime Minister Benjamin Netanyahu has made clear his displeasure at the prospect of a US peace deal with Iran, raised by Donald Trump on the weekend. With Iran demanding any ceasefire also halt Israeli attacks on Hezbollah in Lebanon, Israel responded provocatively, pushing further north beyond its self-declared buffer zone in southern Lebanon, bombing the country's largest dam and ordering the evacuation of Nabatea, one of Lebanon's biggest cities. The moves pose mortal risks to any peace deal, but also come in response to a rising death toll among IDF troops from increasingly sophisticated Hezbollah drones.
0: The Australian government says it's watching Russia's actions closely after its threat to hit Kyiv with a wave of systematic strikes. Here's Europe correspondent Catherine Diss.
7: Kyiv has come under heavy bombardment in recent days. Six people have been killed and more than 100 others injured. The Department of Foreign Affairs and Trade says it's closely monitoring the situation to ensure the safety of staff at the Australian Embassy in Kyiv, which only reopened in December 2024, with the ambassador returning the following month. Russia's foreign ministry has now threatened to launch a fresh wave of systematic strikes against Kyiv and has called for foreign nationals and diplomats to leave the city as soon as possible, warning citizens to stay away from administrative and military buildings.
0: You are listening to the latest ABC News. More news is available anytime on ABC Listen. NASA has announced updates to its plan to build a base on the moon by the 2030s. North America correspondent Lauren Day reports.
8: The goal of NASA's moon base is to establish a permanent human presence for astronauts to help develop knowledge and skills that can ultimately help humans get to Mars. Today, the head of the agency announced a number of contracts to help with that mission, including a lucrative partnership with Jeff Bezos's Blue Origin. NASA's pivot to the moon stems in part from an executive order signed by US President Donald Trump, who directed the space agency to focus on landing on the moon by 2028, coinciding with the next presidential election. Lauren Day, ABC News, Washington.
0: Four people have been killed and others have been severely injured after a train collided with a minibus in Belgium. Here's Europe correspondent Elias Kluwer.
9: The minibus was carrying seven secondary school children, a chaperone and the driver when the train collided with it on a level crossing about 30 kilometres northwest of Brussels. Two children and the two adults died, while the remaining five children are all in hospital, although authorities are yet to provide information about the extent of their injuries. The crash was extremely violent. The train was slowing but was still travelling at about 90 kilometres per hour when it hit the minibus. Authorities say that early indications suggest the minibus had entered the level crossing after the light went red, but investigations are ongoing.
0: The Inspector of the National Anti-Corruption Commission has revealed she's probing a second complaint into the outgoing head of the corruption watchdog. In February, Gail Furness announced an independent inquiry into Paul Brereton's handling of his defence ties. Last night, Ms. Furness told Senate Estimates a second unrelated investigation's underway into a complaint about Mr. Brereton's conduct. She says it's unclear how Mr. Brereton's resignation will impact the timeline of the probes.
10: I don't know whether the Commissioner's resignation will affect any submissions that, in the case of the first complaint, the Commission wishes to make, or in respect of the second complaint that the Commissioner wishes to make.
0: Mr. Brereton has denied any impropriety. The CEO of Snowy Hydro says he doesn't know the total cost of the Snowy 2.0 pumped hydro project, which has already exceeded $12 billion. Last September, tunnel workers on the New South Wales project accepted a new enterprise bargaining agreement after months of negotiations. At the time, the union confirmed some workers' pay would increase by at least $50,000. Snowy Hydro Chief Executive Dennis Barnes told Senate Estimates the project's contractor is yet to provide a figure on how much the EBA will add to the project's overall cost.
11: The contractor had to get our no objection to the terms and conditions of the EBA and that they were at market rates. But the application of those to the job and to the contract, they have not provided us with that figure formula.
0: The federal and South Australian governments have reduced the number of bidders for the financially stricken Whyalla Steelworks down to two. Discussions had been ongoing with five potential buyers. The steelworks was forced into administration last year. The opening match of the Men's State of Origin Rugby League series will be played in Sydney tonight. Queensland, its defending champions, are heading into the series. With more sport, here's Jared Coote.
12: Essendon great James Hurd has declared his strong interest in returning to the AFL club as head coach. Hurd made the comments on the same day the club sacked Brad Scott in his fourth year in charge. A two-time premiership winner with the Bombers, Hurd also coached Essendon for a total of 85 games before resigning in 2015. Hurd has told Channel 9's Footy Classified he wants to be considered for the role.
13: If the club came to me and said, would you be part of that process, I would definitely say yes. Pit my wares against the other coaches and seeing off the best man for the job. And if I'm the best man for the job, yes, I would love to do that job. But if I'm not, choose the best man and let's go forward with this club and make it the best club in the AFL again.
12: Australian tennis player Adam Waldson has shocked sixth seed Daniil Medvedev in a five-set thriller at the French Open. The world number 97 fought back from a breakdown in the final set to win 6-2, 1-6, 6-1, 1-6, 6-4. Fellow Australian Kimberly Birrell upset world number 5 Jessica Pegula in just her third ever win at a Grand Slam. The world number 83 fought back from a set down to win 1-6, 6-3, 6-3.
0: To finance, Wall Street stocks have ended mixed as AI-fueled optimism offsets concern over Middle East peace talks. The Dow Jones Industrial Average fell a fifth of 1%. The S&P 500 gained 0.6%. The Nasdaq rose 1.2%. Oil is up. The global benchmark Brent crude trading at $99.58 US a barrel. And the Australian dollar is lower. It's buying 71.7 US cents. ABC News.
14: Thank you very much, Simon. Sarah Morris with you this morning. It is Wednesday, the 27th of May.
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14: Good morning. It is great to have your company right across the country. Making news this morning, more so-called ISIS brides have arrived in Australia. Coming up, we'll hear from the Sydney doctor who advocated for their return. Also, NASA announces its plan to build a permanent base on the moon.
16: We are creating a future where exploration is not just an incredible moment in history, but the first foothold beyond Earth for all of humanity.
14: We'll have more on that too. And one of the all-time greats of American jazz, Sonny Rollins, has died at the age of 95.
17: Titan of inspiration, improvisation, of pride, of joy. And I don't think anyone will ever quite get close to that.
14: Yeah, we're going to be paying tribute to him today and hearing about the legacy he leaves behind for jazz music. That's all coming up here on ABC News Radio this morning. Now, we start this morning with the news that another cohort of women with links to the Islamic State terrorist group, so-called ISIS brides, and their children have arrived back in Australia from Syria. Now, this latest group arrived into Sydney and Melbourne late yesterday, more than 6 years after they were taken into refugee camps in Syria. None of the women were charged upon their arrival. However, security agencies do say that investigations are continuing. Let's get the latest on this with our reporter, Annie Guest.
18: After touching down in Melbourne and Sydney, the six women and their 11 children were greeted by counter-terrorism officers. Their belongings were searched and devices downloaded. Sydney doctor Jamal Riffey helped coordinate their repatriation.
19: I know that those women are caring mothers, definitely joining willingly the death cult of the un-Islamic caliphate. It's a terrible decision. Some of these women, I believe they were tricked to go there. Some of them are victim of the death cult.
18: The ABC has confirmed one woman who in February was issued a temporary exclusion order on national security grounds did not travel to Australia, nor did her child. No one was arrested or charged. However, the Australian Federal Police said investigations were ongoing. Asked about community fear, Dr. Riffey told 7:30 he understands it's heightened, especially after the Bondi attack, but...
19: Australian as a whole will be safer with those children's returning now as children rather than staying in the Middle East in a volatile situation and being under the influence of radical element. Then they have all the right to come back as adults, but they will missing proper education, they're missing proper integration.
18: It's more than 6 years since they were taken into refugee camps in Syria, including Al Roj, a notorious place for the families of killed and captured Islamic State militants. This group's arrival follows another cohort of IS-linked Australians returning from Syria earlier this month. Three were arrested soon afterwards. Zaki Haidari is from Amnesty International Australia.
20: We are a bit concerned with the level of media attention that the group are receiving, including last time. And there are children with the group as well. This level of attention potentially and will impact their livelihood and their future.
18: Can you remind us of what their experience may have been like in the Syrian camps?
20: They have been living in a refugee camp with very limited resources, with limited protection. We strongly believe they're Australian citizens and

0: We have an obligation to provide them with protection.
1: Here, Dr. Riffey says the group will have good support from their family and community, along with legal and security services. He's been working on the return of about 25 women and 50 children since 2019.
2: The majorities are back, one way or the other. They've done marvellously well. But also, some men have returned, and they're doing quite well. I reckon their terrible experience have enlightened them about the difficulty of and the wrongfulness of their decision.
1: Professor of Global Islamic Politics, Greg Barton from Deakin University, welcomes the group's return.
3: I think it's a good thing to have these women and children back in Australia. We can control the risks in Australia. We can't control them if they remain in Syria.
1: What's the likelihood of these women facing charges?
3: We know that adults who travelled to Islamic State-controlled northeastern Syria after October 2014 are going into a prescribed area under that legislation introduced October 2014. That automatically means that they're guilty of an offence unless they can prove another reason for being there.
1: The charge of travelling to a declared area was one of the three laid against the first cohort, along with charges of slavery offences and joining a terrorist organisation. The Minister for Home Affairs and Immigration, Tony Burke, has reiterated that the government hasn't assisted the group to return, adding they made a horrific choice to join a dangerous terrorist organisation and place their children in an unspeakable situation.
4: And that was Annie Guest with that report there for us this morning. Well, we have some big space news. Humans could have a sustained presence on the moon in just 7 years. NASA has announced its plans to build a lunar base near the moon's south pole, saying it will serve as a hub for science, tech, demonstrations and also exploration. And it's going to be pretty big. NASA says it will be hundreds of square kilometres, about the size of a large city. So this is no small feat, this one. NASA's Acting Associate Administrator, Dr. Laurie Glaze, has explained the vision for us at a press conference that was given just a couple of hours ago.
5: We are building humanity's first outpost beyond Earth. Through Artemis we are going, and with Moonbase, we're going to stay. And together, NASA, industry, and international partners, we are creating a future where exploration is not just an incredible moment in history, but the first foothold beyond Earth for all of humanity.
4: That's NASA's Acting Associate Administrator, Dr. Laurie Glaze. Now, the development's going to take place in three phases over the next decade. There is, though, the hope to have astronauts living and working on the moon by 2032. It's pretty ambitious. Let's find out more about it with Alice Gorman, who's an Associate Professor at Flinders University and an expert in space archaeology and exploration. Professor, good morning.
6: Good morning, Sarah.
4: Well, this seems pretty exciting to me, a permanent moon base the size of a city. How ambitious is this? Is this doable?
6: I would say, frankly, it's not doable.
4: Oh.
6: It's extremely, I'm sorry, it's very ambitious. It's a lot of talk. So many people have pointed out that the moon base 1, 2, and 3 phases are actually missions that have been planned for years. And they're not about, you know, suddenly this huge city springing up. They're actually small missions that are aimed with very specific scientific aims, and they will all contribute to having a more permanent human or robotic presence on the moon, but I don't think it's going to happen in that time frame. And going to the moon is hard. I mean, space people often say this, it's hard. But there have been a lot of failed missions in the last few years, including one by Intuitive Machines, who are doing the Phase 3 project. So all we need is one of these missions to fail, which is highly likely, and the whole timeline is set back by years.
4: Okay, so what do you think is a more reasonable timeline?
6: That is a great question. I would say we're probably looking at 20 years, all the missions you need to gather scientific data in the meantime. The thing people leave out is how humans will live there. So we have humans have been on the International Space Station for 25 years. We've got a lot of experience in doing that, but the space station's easily provisioned from Earth. Going to the moon, you've got 1/6 Earth gravity, a bit more gravity than in orbit, but it's still not that much gravity. And look, I'll just say this, you know, as a realistic aspect to this. Think about the problems that the Artemis 2 mission, which went round the moon in April, had with getting a functioning toilet. Imagine you need similar technology to develop a functioning toilet for 1/6 Earth gravity, but people won't be coming back in a few days. If it doesn't work, then you have a really, really serious problem.
4: I know we're giggling here, but I've been watching a fair bit of the international coverage of this morning, and the toilet issue's been coming up in every single interview that I have come across, and they're just saying this is an issue that has vexed NASA for so long. If we were to try and put aside for the moment that this is probably not likely to happen in the time zone that we are hearing or the time frame we're hearing, the idea, though, of a city on the moon spanning hundreds of square kilometres, can you sort of point out how you would even do that? How do you get all that stuff from Earth to the moon? Because you can't take that much with you, can you?
6: Well, no, you can't.
4: No.
6: And I suppose we're having a vision of you know, a city as we would have one on Earth. It's quite likely that a large part of that hundreds of square kilometres would be solar panels, trying to gather enough energy to power the moon base. It could be because they're intending to have nuclear power in the long term. So you don't want to site that next door to where the humans are actually living. You're probably going to have a power base at some distance from the habitation modules and connected by, you know, rover roads or some other form of transportation. So it's not going to look like, there's not going to be a city skyline rising on the moon as we might think of it. And the other thing to consider here, I think, is the environmental footprint. So one of the reasons that they want to go to the South Pole is because there's a lot of potential water there, which can tell us so much about how water came to Earth, how water got distributed around the solar system, and how life comes about. Astrobiological research questions are huge. You don't want to go contaminating that by building your city sort of in the middle of it. So I think the hundreds of square kilometres bit is probably more about the image, more about claiming that the US will make a certain footprint on the moon, because, of course, the other issue here is that China is breathing hard on their heels.
4: I wanted to get to this because China just this week, hasn't it, has sent people to its space station. One of them's apparently going to stay for a year, and this is all about its rush to get to the moon as well. Are we in the midst of a space race here, and who will get there first? Permanently, I mean.
6: You know, a lot of space political experts will say we're a bit tired of the space race rhetoric. And it is overused, but I think this is kind of what we're looking at here. This is just like in the 1960s, this is all about national prestige. But because we're not just talking about getting to the moon, we're talking about permanent habitation. My belief is that the Outer Space Treaty, which is what prevents any nation from making a territorial claim on the moon, is put under threat by these missions. The First Nation, which has the capability to say we have permanent presence on the moon, could break the treaty and say, okay, we claim this territory. And what is anyone going to do about that? So I think this is a driving force behind China, the US, and there are other nations involved in this as well. I suspect this is something that could happen.
4: Right, that's where we could be headed. This could get a little bit nasty as we get a bit closer. Alice Gorman, I always love chatting to you, even though you've poo-hooed the excitement this morning of living on Mars within a couple of, I mean, living on the moon within a couple of years. It has been great to get your insights. Thanks for joining us.
6: No worries, Sarah.
4: Thanks, bye. That's Alice Gorman there. She's an associate professor at Flinders University. NASA telling us this morning that they are going to have a sustained presence on the moon in just 7 years. Alice Gorman, not so sure that that time frame is realistic. You're listening to ABC News Radio. Now, the artificial intelligence boom is moving fast in Australia. There are tens of billions of dollars invested by tech giants like Amazon and Microsoft to

0: build their huge data centres. But a new report out today claims that these power-hungry centres could be jeopardising our energy transition. An analysis commissioned by Greenpeace says the unforeseen growth in electricity demand will be even bigger than what it's taking to electrify our cars and our homes. To help explain all of this, our national AI technology reporter Cam Wilson is with us this morning. Cam, hello.
1: Hello.
0: Let's start with what this report says about how much electricity these data centres are expected to consume and why.
1: Yeah, so this report, commissioned by Greenpeace, the group, but using underlying AEMO data, so, you know, the independent statutory body that's looking at the energy market, and has used that to say they are projecting that by 2040, under the highest growth scenario, so, you know, top level, that as much as 13% of total electricity demand across the country could be going towards data centres. For context, you know, currently it's at 2% at the moment, and that's already after a bit of a climb over the last few years because, as you mentioned, we've had this, you know, a generative AI boom kicked off, you know, at the end of 2022 with the release of ChatGPT that has created this essentially, like, you know, new category of computing that is significantly more resource intensive than ones before to kind of, you know, fill this demand that has been created by, you know, the products themselves, by companies putting these, you know, this technology into existing products. You know, there's this glut of new data centers being built out across Australia and proposed to be built that, and they, you know, need a lot of energy, and they're competing with everything else at the moment, which is kind of adding to the, you know, stresses that we already have on the grid.
0: Yeah, indeed. Can you give us an example of just how power hungry, say, one of these data centers would be?
1: Yeah, there's one that is, you know, proposed at the moment that's out in Western Sydney, and it is, according to its own, you know, documents, you know, the approvals that it has kind of put in its environmental impact statement, it says that it will result in 1.3 million tonnes of CO2 equivalent greenhouse gas emissions in 2032. Ketan Joshi, who is the author of the Greenpeace Commission report, kind of said that that's about the same as the greenhouse emissions of all domestic flights in New South Wales in 2023. That is one data center. You know, there are many more that are proposed, and you know, important to note that just because they're proposed doesn't mean they're all going to come to fruition. In fact, many don't, but we can see that there is an enormous amount of demand at the moment, and data center developers, you know, the companies that are building this, are very keen to cash in on that. And you know, when they do so, they're putting in bids for pretty significant amounts of electricity.
0: When these companies like Microsoft or Amazon come into Australia and say, we need to set up a data centre, do they then have to provide any energy infrastructure to support these centres? Have they got to run their own renewable energy farms somewhere to get these things powered up?
1: So strictly speaking, no. Like, they can come in here, like any other energy provider, they can say, you know, they could just say, hey, you know, essentially, to come day one of construction finish, they could just, you know, say, let's, hey, energy provider, may I please have some energy? Now, if they did that would be, one, pretty uncertain for them and probably not going to go very well because, you know, energy providers need to, you know, build out the kind of infrastructure, the storage and the creation ability, you know, years in advance. So what ends up happening with these massive projects is they often negotiate, you know, power purchasing agreements in advance. And as part of that, many of them have started to, you know, say that they are lining up a large amount of renewable energy to offset it. The federal government has kind of, you know, knowing that this emerging, you know, issue, has said, hey, we want to create some guidelines, some expectations for how we think these data centers should, you know, essentially, you know, treat Australia and when they build out here. And one of the kind of non-binding expectations is this idea that you kind of bring enough renewable energy to cover your load. Now, we are actually kind of seeing a bit of a push to take that from a non-binding expectation that the government said, hey, we'll use this to essentially prioritise projects and support mm-hmm. projects into something that might be a little bit more firm by the AEMC as they are currently considering proposal that would essentially codify this and say you really have to provide this stuff. But it is this area where, like, at the moment we're kind of in you know, unprecedented territory. There's enormous demand coming on in a way that was just never predicted, you know, as recently as 2 years ago. And suddenly, you know, energy providers, regulators, you know, state governments are having to scramble to say, how do we do this in the future in a way that, you know, keeps the energy grid sustainable, you know, affects the climate? How are we going to do this if there is this demand in a way that, you know, doesn't kind of disrupt everything that we already have going on?
0: Yeah, it feels like it crept up on us a little bit and we're just waking up now. Cam, really appreciate you bringing this story to life.

0: for us this morning. Thank you.
1: Thanks.
0: That's our national AI technology reporter, Cam Wilson. We'll have some more on that throughout the day here on ABC News Radio. But right now, it's time for a weather and finance check. It's been a reasonable night's trade in the US. The NASDAQ is up by 1.2%. The S&P 500 up by 0.2%. But the Dow Jones is down by about 0.25%. Here in Australia, SPY 200's, the futures this morning is pretty flat. So a reasonably flat opening by the looks of things to the Aussie stock market. In terms of the Aussie dollar this morning, it's down just a touch. It's trading at 71.66 US cents. And looking at weather for you, if you're in Brisbane, let me just warn you before I start, there's a lot of rain around. But if you're in Brisbane, showers today with a top of 24 degrees and right now it's 19. Sydney, a fog, pretty thick one. Showers increasing as well today, top of 22, it's 16 now. Canberra, it's going to be partly cloudy for you with a top of 18, it's 11 at the moment. Melbourne, you've got some drizzle at times, top of 17 for you, it's already 15. If you're in Hobart, rain with a top of 17, it's 13 now. Adelaide, showers, top of 19, it's 13 there in Adelaide as I speak. If you're in Perth, some showers increasing there. Maximum of 23 degrees, it's 16 at the moment. And if you are in Darwin, you get a mostly sunny day. Top of 31 degrees and it's 21 at the moment. Eastern Standard Time right now, it's 7.30. If you're in the centre, 7 o'clock. And if you're in WA, it is 5.30. Early good morning to you there in the west. That does mean it is time for us to check the news headlines. And Simon Lauder is with us this morning. Hello, Simon.

0: Thanks, Sarah. Six women linked to Islamic State groups have arrived in Sydney and Melbourne with their children. A large group left Al Roj camp in northern Syria last week, with most making it back to their home country on flights from Qatar. The Australian Federal Police say their belongings were searched and their devices downloaded as part of operational responses. No one's been charged or arrested. The federal government has announced major changes to Australia's primary employment service, aiming to help more people into jobs. The government says the current one-size-fits-all system underpinning Workforce Australia will be replaced with a new model that provides different supports to people based on whether they're ready to find a job, need to build skills, or are facing complex barriers. Ministers discussed cutting the fuel tax credit paid to coal mining companies before talks were put on ice by the outbreak of the Iran war. Labor and industry sources say, however, it could make a comeback after the war ends. The government's facing internal pressure to claw back some of the billions refunded to mining companies. A major announcement is said to be made by the South Australian and federal governments about the future of the embattled Whyalla Steelworks later today, with the number of buyers narrowed down to two. Some Iranians are able to access the internet for the first time in nearly 3 months after the government announced an end to the blackout. The Iranian government cut internet access after the US and Israel launched attacks on the 28th of February. The 90-day national shutdown is one of the longest ever recorded. And NASA has announced updates to its plan to build a base on the moon by the 2030s. The space agency says it wants to establish a permanent human presence for astronauts to develop knowledge and skills that can ultimately help humans get to Mars. The agency's head has announced a number of contracts to help with that mission, including a lucrative partnership with Blue Origin, which is owned by billionaire Jeff Bezos. Sarah, I'll join you with another ABC News update in around half an hour.
1: We'll look forward to it. Thanks, Simon.
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1: It is Wednesday, the 27th of May. Sarah Morris with you. Great to have your company right across the country. This morning, a national walk for truth is set to reach its destination at Parliament House in Canberra. Now, First Nations people and their supporters have walked hundreds of kilometres from Melbourne to Canberra over the past 5 weeks. You might have been following this. They've got a call for action on national truth-telling for Aboriginal and Torres Strait Islander people. The walk is being led by the former Victorian Truth and Justice Commissioner, Travis Lovett, and it's culminating outside Parliament House today with a message that will be delivered to the Prime Minister. The ABC's National Indigenous Affairs correspondent, Dana Morse, is at the morning muster point at Reconciliation Place and joins us now. Dana, good morning.
4: Good morning, Sarah.
1: Can you explain to us this walk, what it's all about? What's the aim?
4: Yeah, so this is the last day of what's been a days and weeks long journey for Travis Lovett and also for hundreds and thousands of supporters that have joined him either for sections of this walk or for the whole thing, which departed from Melbourne, the steps of Melbourne's Parliament House just over 5 weeks ago. And what the walk is essentially about is taking the community groundswell of support for truth-telling about First Nations people, about the colonial history of Australia, and the ongoing impacts that that still has on Indigenous people today, and taking that message, going out into the regional parts of the country, sitting down with elders and old people and communities, hearing from them firsthand their truth-telling, and then bringing that call for truth-telling to the halls of power at Parliament House.
1: And talking of bringing that call to Parliament House, what exactly do we expect to be handed over to the Prime Minister today?
4: Well, there's a couple of things that have come a long way to be given to the Prime Minister. One is an open letter that's been burned onto a kangaroo skin that's basically calling on the Prime Minister to be accountable for the promises that he's made previously to deliver truth-telling for First Nations people. We remember back when Anthony Albanese was elected in 2022, he stood on the stage and his first commitment as Prime Minister was to deliver the Uluru Statement from the Heart in full. Now, of course, we had the referendum on an Indigenous voice to Parliament that failed in 2023, but there were two other pillars to that statement, being treaty making and truth telling. And people are now wanting to hold Anthony Albanese accountable because he did commit to those things, and they're asking him to revisit them and put them back on the federal government's agenda.
1: What is the current status of truth telling?

0: recycling initiatives around Australia? Because I know state by state, they're doing slightly different things.
1: Yeah, so with this walk, there's a call for national truth-telling, but there has been some incremental progress and some backslides in the different states and territories, particularly in the wake of the Voice to Parliament referendum being lost. So there was a formal truth-telling inquiry down in Victoria. It went for 4 or 5 years and delivered its landmark report, which then ended up becoming the basis for the First Peoples Assembly and then also the first treaty between Indigenous peoples and a government in Australia down in Victoria. But in other states, including the Northern Territory and Queensland, there were changes in government after the loss of the Voice to Parliament, and progress that had been made setting up treaty commissions and truth-telling processes were scrapped. And so there has been a bit of an absence of policy in this area for quite some time now, and community members are wanting to see it be reinvigorated.
0: Can you tell us a little bit about truth-telling? If that was to be reinvigorated and it was to be enacted, what would that look like?
1: So truth-telling looks different depending on the circumstances. There are historical precedents for truth-telling. It's something that happened in South Africa, for example, after the end of the apartheid state there. It is something that's happened in other countries where there has been colonisation of Indigenous peoples. And it's essentially a way, a mechanism of allowing truths to be told that may have been glossed over. You're probably familiar with that saying that history is often written by the victor. Mm. So in the case of colonisation, Indigenous people were certainly not the victors in this situation. And so a lot of things that happened to different language groups, different communities, have not been formally put on the record or are not recognised, but they do live in people's oral histories, in their family histories, and in the scars that communities carry from those terrible events. So a formal truth-telling inquiry becomes a place of record keeping where people can put those truths down in front of someone and have them recorded, but also become really important context for the current situation that Indigenous Australians find themselves in, which is a very difficult one when we look at things and metrics like closing the gap, which show that the gap is not closing, that Indigenous people have worse life, social, health, education and wealth outcomes than the rest of mainstream Australia. And we still argue in some parts of the country about why that is. So truth-telling provides an opportunity to put those things on the record and then hopefully create a path forward to healing and coming together and recovering after those things have been recognised.
0: And Dana, just before I let you go, Travis Lovett, who's leading this walk, will he actually meet the Prime Minister today? And is there any rumour around that there might be an announcement from the Prime Minister at any point?
1: Look, we don't know at this point. It is a sitting week, so the Prime Minister is in Parliament House today. It's also an estimates week, so a lot of senators will be very busy this morning as the walk arrives at the front of Parliament House. Historically, there have been several long walks that have ended up at Parliament House, including two by Michael Long, who his eponymous long walk that he did in the early 2000s and also at the end of the referendum campaign. They were both met by the Prime Minister. We don't know yet what Anthony Albanese's plans are going to be, but we are expecting that Travis Lovett and his supporters will be trying to hand over this open letter and the message sticks that have been created, carrying the names and the stories of the supporters and communities that he stopped through on his way on this very, very long journey.
0: Yeah, it has been a long journey all the way from Melbourne to Canberra on foot. Dana, thank you very much for bringing us up to date. Appreciate it.
1: Thank you.
0: That's the ABC's National Indigenous Affairs correspondent, Dana Morse, joining us this morning. We'll obviously keep an eye on that story right throughout the day. And when Travis and his fellow workers do get there, we'll let you know. And we'll also let you know, of course, if there is a face-to-face handover with the Prime Minister. Let's head to South Australia now, because police there are returning to that remote sheep station near Yunta where they're searching for the missing boy, Gus Lamont. Our reporter Charles Bryce is following this renewed search and he has an update on what's prompted the search to start up again.
2: There's been heavy rains in the region, which police are taking advantage of, saying that it may uncover evidence in the area. Today is day two of the search, which is being carried out by yesterday, major crime detectives and specialist staff force areas officers. A number of locations will be scoured through on the property, which is about 3.5 hour drive north of Adelaide. It is in a very remote part of the state. The homestead is about a 45 kilometre drive from the nearest main road. Police are expecting to wrap up the search tomorrow. There have been a number of searches on the property since Gus's disappearance in September. The last search was in March, again after heavy rains, but no evidence has been recovered throughout any of those searches. Authorities initially said that Gus wandered off from the homestead, although his disappearance has now been declared a major crime. Gus's parents are not suspects in this case, although two other family members are now no longer cooperating with police, and they're only communicating with police through their lawyers. Police say that they'll be providing updates as the search is carried out.
0: And that's Charles Bryce there, who is covering that story for us. Now, some space news has come into us this morning. So we're heading to the United States, where NASA has this morning revealed details of its plan to construct a base on the moon between now and 2029. US President Donald Trump has had a hand in this pivot back towards space, as our North America correspondent Lauren Day explains for us from Washington.
3: NASA plans to build a permanent human presence on the moon by 2032. And today they outlined some steps they're going to have to take to get there. They awarded a number of contracts for things like lunar rovers, lunar drones, and this high-powered imaging technology that will show us really amazing glimpses of what the moon looks like for the first time. It'll be quite something. This all includes a lot of private money now. They spoke a lot about how they could no longer rely on taxpayer money to fund these kinds of missions. So they had a lot of partnerships they announced today, most notably with Jeff Bezos's company, Blue Origin. They also spoke about keeping people alive on the moon for the extent of the period of time that they'll need to. And they said that this is about as tough as it gets, particularly in terms of living in microgravity, decompression sickness, things like that. Now, they were asked what the point of all this is, why establish a base on the moon at all? And it's all to do with actually getting to Mars. The director, Jared Isaacman, said that a lot of good things will come out of this mission that will benefit Earth. We'll get a better understanding of our own planet. But really, this is about mastering the skills that we'll need to take that next step, which is onwards to Mars. He said this was also about inspiring the next generation to continue the work and one day hopefully plant an American flag on Mars. So interesting stuff here. Here's what Jared Isaacman, the NASA director, told reporters just a short time ago.
4: These are all things that would be nice to have and achieve along the way, but really it is to have an environment where we can work with the water ice and master the skills for where we go next, which is Mars. And it would be nice to do that when you're 4 days away from home, than many months away from home.
3: Now, James, it wouldn't be a story out of the US if we didn't talk about Donald Trump. All roads, of course, lead back to the president, and NASA's aggressive pivot to the moon actually stemmed from an executive order that the president signed last year directing NASA to turn its focus on landing astronauts on the moon by 2028. Of course, a presidential election year, coincidentally. So we're likely to see the next Artemis mission into space next year, and then we're going to see, if all goes to plan, astronauts landing on the moon in 2028 for the first time since the 1970s.
0: That's our North America correspondent, Lauren Day. We were speaking to an expert in space about half an hour ago who told us she thinks this timeline is a little tight and a little ambitious. The idea of a permanent base on the moon within a couple of years, she thinks, might be just a little too soon. Anyway, it is still interesting to hear from NASA this morning and hear about their ambition, and we'll have more on that for you throughout the morning. You are listening to ABC News Radio. Time to get the headlines. Here's what's making news. None of the so-called ISIS brides who arrived home to Australia with their children last night have been arrested yet, although as they landed in Melbourne and Sydney, counter-terrorism officers searched their belongings and electronic devices, and police have confirmed they do remain under investigation. Overseas, an Israeli Prime Minister, Benjamin Netanyahu, says he's ordered the deepening of his country's military incursion in Lebanon. Israeli ground operations have now moved beyond a so-called buffer zone.

that was set up several kilometres inside Lebanese territory after that ceasefire was agreed with Hezbollah. And a new report claims that artificial data centres in Australia could need more electricity than cars and houses over the next 15 years. Analysis commissioned by Greenpeace shows that energy demand is growing faster than the renewable energy storage and transmission can be built. Thanks for your company. Eastern Standard Time right now. It's 7:45. If you're in the centre, it's 7:15. And in WA right now, it is 6:15. It is time for us to talk sport. It's a pretty exciting morning, of course, because it is State of Origin Day. Jared Coote is with us. Hello, Jared.

0: To a man who's played 11 games for the New South Wales Blues, who won the Golden Boot, the best player in the world in 2005, 302 NRL games for the Roosters. I am, of course, talking about Anthony Minicello. Mini, how good's this? Origin Day, you excited?
1: Yeah, I am, mate. Good morning. It's always great when the Origin Series is, opens in Sydney as well. So I'll be out there tonight cheering the Blues on.
0: Yeah, looking forward to it. Let's start by talking about probably your favourite topic around Origin, I imagine, and the fullbacks, given you're one of the greats in the position. Both team, they had two pretty good fullbacks to pick from. What do you think the selections of James Tedesco and Kalyn Ponga kind of tell you about how these two sides want to play?
1: Yeah, I think, Teddy's been in outstanding form. Obviously Dylan Edwards, he's been in great form as well. Penrith are flying high on top of the ladder. But I think, listening to Loz and, the style of play that he mentioned that they want to play, I think Teddy's the master around the ruck. So I think that's an indication that the Blues want to sort of dominate the middle and then get Teddy in and around with Reece at hooker there, Robson at hooker. Just that combination they have of the Roosters straight through the middle of the ruck and play straight through the their centre field. So it's going to be interesting. Obviously it's been wet in Sydney all week and it's going to be wet tonight as well. So, possession is key. If we can hold the ball, then I think we can get away with it.
0: Yeah, do you think this Origin match is going to be officiated and kind of played like these new NRL games we're seeing this season with plenty of six agains, teams having extended possession, lots of tries? Or do you think the refs are going to put the whistle away? I know the NRL always says, no, it's treated like a normal game, but we do see the refs sometimes kind of get a little tense in these ones.
1: Well, you're right. Like when you watch Origin, the referees do tend to put the whistle away a bit and let the game play, and you get the war of attrition that kicks in, and that's what you want. That's why you see great Origin games when there's less six agains, there's not many penalties, and you just let the boys out in the field play. So I hope that, because

0: train, and he's probably slotted in there and given the halves a break at some point as well. So it's probably a no-brainer that, you know, they just slot him in because he's been in the camp all week. So I think he'll do a great job. You know, it's a massive loss. Mitch Moses is a great player, big kicker, and, you know, it's a loss to the Blues. But I think Ethan Strange, I think he's built for Origin. He's that running 5'8". I think, you know, Cleary runs the show anyway, so he can he can just put his running game on and pass when he needs to and play tough like he does for the Raiders. So I think he's built for it.
1: The Blues have lost three of the last four in Sydney. Do you think home ground advantage is really kind of a thing in Origin? The players are so good, the intensity's so strong. Is it hard for the crowd to have an impact? You probably can't even hear them during the game.
0: Oh, look, I think they do have an impact. I think they might have a slight influence maybe on the referee with, you know, how loud they're yelling or booing, you know what I mean? But I think, yeah, it's been disappointing. Let's face it. Like, you know, this is our home ground. We're in New South Wales here. We should be winning this game. There's no doubt about it. Disappointing finish last year. So we need to kick off the series in the right way in front of our home fans and get the win.
1: I'm not going to waste my time and ask you who your tip is to win, but I will ask you how much you think the Blues are going to win by.
0: I think Blues by six, Cleary man of the match.
1: All right, we'll see how that all plays out. Very exciting for this time of year to come around. Anthony, we really appreciate you the time this morning. Enjoy the game and go the Blues, hey?
0: Appreciate it, Jared. That's it. Go the Blues.
1: Anthony Minicello there, Sarah, thinks the Blues are going to win in a pretty close one. Really hard to pick these two sides this year. I mean, it's always hard in Origin, but really most of the time they have the Blues as favourites heading into Origin Series, and they are again, but only slightly this is going to be. And the way the NRL is changing, the way the game is changing completely with the playing styles, this will be an interesting one to watch tonight.
2: Yeah, well, how good is it to pick a rugby league brain like Anthony Minicello's on this sort of stuff? I could listen to him all day.
1: Not a bad way to start the morning.
2: Yeah, absolutely. All right, Jared Coote there. He's covering sport. We'll have more State of Origin news for you in the next hour. This is ABC News Radio. We're returning to a story you might have heard a little bit about. We're taking you to the United States because there's a report warning that the city of New Orleans needs to start working on plans to relocate its residents because of rising sea levels. Now, one of the scientists behind this report is Associate Professor Jesse Keenan from Tulane University in Portland, Oregon. And he explains for us this morning why New Orleans is so at risk.
3: It's a combination of two things. The land is sinking in and around southern Louisiana for a number of different reasons. It's essentially a river delta built on the city itself of New Orleans is built on a marsh. The weight of the city is sinking, but also salt water is rising because of sea level rise, and that's killing the marshes, and that's further accelerating the sinking of the land. The other major component here is sea level rise. You're looking at 15 to 17 millimeters a year on average in recent years of sea level rise, and this puts it up there with Bangladesh as one of the highest risk, low elevation coastal zones anywhere in the world.
4: Do you have a timeline of how bad things could get at a certain point where, as you said, that residents will need to be relocated?
3: Well, that process has begun. There are people who, under voluntary means, have begun to move for a variety of different reasons. The costs of living, in some areas, they're not able to get clean drinking water or energy availability throughout Louisiana or southern Louisiana. For a variety of reasons, this movement of people is underway, but we're looking at generations. It's not going to happen in the next few decades, but in the coming generations, we will need to prepare to relocate portions of the population of southern Louisiana. So it's not an immediate this isn't something that's going to happen in the next generation, but we are down to generations in the plural, and we have to begin that process today.
4: What's the reaction been from local authorities to your report?
3: Well, the local population has known this for some time. There has long been an understanding among us, people in New Orleans and South Louisiana that sea level rise and coastal land loss were going to represent an existential risk to the way of life. So I think in many ways this is an affirmation of what has been building in terms of local knowledge for many years now. In terms of the, let's say, public policy officials or public officials really haven't heard much of anything.
4: And that can be quite difficult, can't it, to try and get public officials, governments

0: land at basically a football pitch every 90 minutes. We're losing in Louisiana. And so there was a plan. It was permitted and it was paid for from the partially by the BP oil spill trustee fund. But that plan was abruptly canceled, and that project, rather, was abruptly canceled last year by the current sitting governor. So you're talking about wasting nearly a full generation worth of planning and science, and we just don't have that time to waste anymore.
1: Jesse, is there anything that could be done to stop this, the rising sea levels, the sinking? Can we do anything?
0: Yeah, so there's a number of opportunities to build land to buy time, and that's the most critical element here. We could buy many decades worth of time for the region by diverting the Mississippi, by building land, a number of different nature-based adaptations that would indeed help protect the local population, local industry. The Port of New Orleans in southern Louisiana provides food and fuel for the world coming down the Mississippi River. It's a critically important part of our economy. And there are plenty of things that we can do to adapt and help buy a lot of time for many generations to come. But we are running out of time and we don't have any more time to waste.
1: Are there any other cities or areas that you're concerned about around the world?
0: Yeah, I think we can look all throughout the world and even in Australia and find that coastal the way of life for many communities is going to be challenged, particularly those communities that were built in very low-lying coastal areas. But what we see uniquely in the Gulf Coast of the United States is something that's much more immediate than almost anywhere else in the world.
2: That's the Associate Professor Jesse Keenan from Tulane University in Portland, Oregon, talking there about this new report warning that New Orleans needs to start working on plans to relocate its residents because it's going to drown in rising sea levels. Now, this morning, tributes are being paid to the legendary saxophonist Sonny Rollins, who has died at the age of 95. Now, he's considered one of the all-time greats of American jazz. In fact, he's known as the saxophone colossus, and he was famous for his long improvised solos. He had a prolific career. He released 60 albums, and he worked with other jazz greats such as Miles Davis and Charlie Parker. But he also reinvented himself for other different genres. He even collaborated with the Rolling Stones for their hit

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1: Irreplaceable. The name Saxophone Colossus symbolizes, guess what, he was, but as an inspiration as well to so many musicians, was this titan of inspiration, improvisation, of pride, of joy. There's so much of that just coursing through his music, and I don't think anyone will ever quite get close to that. You couldn't help but move in some way, to dance or be emotionally moved by his music. Much like Miles, who he played with, he had this capacity to reinvent himself in distinctive different eras within the music, and that was at a time where he took himself away from the jazz industry, if you like, and just practiced on his sound, his concept, and came back with a completely different look and sound. And that's something else people often recognize about him as well. His ability to just direct what cool was for the next 10 years. Who was rocking the Mohican in the early 60s? Only Sonny Rollins, and he's somebody who's a real icon of the music.
0: Yeah, he was a king of cool, that's for sure. Sonny Rollins has died at the age of 95, one of the all-time greats of American jazz, the saxophone colossus, as they used to know him. And you're listening there to Soweto Kinch reflecting on his life and his legacy. This is ABC News Radio. Very shortly, we'll get you a news update. After that, we've got a couple of interesting things coming up. We're going to get you an update on the arrival of those so-called ISIS brides. Where are they now? Landing in Melbourne and Sydney yesterday. We'll speak to our reporter who was at the Melbourne airport for their arrival yesterday. We're also going to speak to a farmer who's getting some of this soaking rain, an absolute godsend for our farmers.
2: ABC News. Good morning, I'm Simon Lauder. A plan to claw back fuel credits paid to mining companies was discussed by federal ministers until the Iran war derailed those talks. Jake Evans has the story.
3: An internal Labor campaign is pushing for the fuel tax credit paid to mining giants to be capped at $50 million a year, which would claw back billions from coal companies that could be used to fund new climate projects. Labor and industry sources say that had been on the table until the outbreak of war in the Middle East. But with more than 250 local Labor branches supporting the push, as well as unions, it will be back on the agenda at the party's national conference in July. Mining company Fortescue says the tax credit, which costs the government more than $10 billion a year, disincentivises climate action. The Minerals Council says the credit is compensation for overtaxation on the sector's diesel use.
2: The federal government has announced major changes to Australia's primary employment service with the aim of helping more people into jobs. The government says the current one-size-fits-all system underpinning Workforce Australia will be replaced with a new model that provides different supports to people based on whether they're ready to find a job, need to build skills, or are facing complex barriers. The Employment Minister, Amanda Rishworth, will unveil the changes in a speech at the National Press Club today. The National Walk for Truth will end at Parliament House in Canberra this morning after a five-week trek. Indigenous Affairs correspondent Dana Morse has more.
4: Hundreds of supporters will converge on the lawns of Parliament House this morning at the end point of the National Walk for Truth. Led by former Victorian Truth and Justice Commissioner Travis Lovett, the walk has covered more than 800 kilometres from Melbourne to Canberra, calling on the federal government to commit to a formal national truth-telling process about the history of Australia and the ongoing impacts of colonisation on First Nations people. An open letter with thousands of signatories will be presented to the Prime Minister, Anthony Albanese, asking him to be accountable for the promises he has made to deliver truth-telling for Indigenous Australians, along with message sticks from Aboriginal leaders and communities who have been part of the walk.
2: The Australian Federal Police say six women linked to the Islamic State group have flown back into the country with their children, but none have been charged. Ethan Seideman reports.
5: The women and their children arrived at Melbourne and Sydney airports yesterday afternoon, where they were met by police and border forces. Police say they were subject to belonging checks and had their devices downloaded for investigative purposes before being released. They have not been charged with any offences. It's the second group to return this month. Three women from an earlier cohort were arrested on arrival and remain in custody. Police say investigations into their activities while travelling in Syria are ongoing.
2: Iran's Revolutionary Guard says it has the right to retaliate After the US carried out renewed strikes against missile launches and mine-laying boats in the Strait of Hormuz, the BBC's Sarah Smith has

0: What's the latest?
1: The ceasefire between the US and Iran has become even more fragile. However, talks are continuing, and US officials say an agreement of some kind is still possible. Reportedly, an agreement would include a 60-day extension of the current ceasefire and the reopening of the Strait of Hormuz. The US also wants Iran to promise not to develop nuclear weapons and to dispose of its stockpile of highly enriched uranium. Tehran has not yet agreed to all the terms, and Iranian officials have publicly pushed back against the claims that a deal is imminent.
0: Back home, where the Australian travel company AVG Travels has collapsed, with customers now being warned their holidays may not have been paid for. More from tourism reporter Christy Sexton-McGrath.
2: The Melbourne-based agency, which sold international holiday packages, had been facing growing complaints in recent days as tours to Asia were cancelled. The company has now been placed into liquidation. Liquidators McGrath-Nicol have emailed customers saying future bookings may be affected because the company had not paid airlines and hotels. Gold Coast traveller Mary Tate was due to travel to China next week and says she's now thousands of dollars out of pocket.
3: They've left us in a really bad position.
2: The ABC has contacted the owner of AVG Travels, David Dow, for a response.
0: A number of flights have been delayed or cancelled due to heavy fog at Sydney Airport. Passengers are advised to check the status of their flight with their airline. Sydney Airport says it'll continue to monitor weather conditions as the morning goes on. Australian cyclist Jai Hindley has finished third on stage 16 at the Giro d'Italia. Hindley's fourth in the overall standings, exactly 5 minutes behind stage winner Jonas Vingegaard. ABC News.
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4: Hello, it is Wednesday the 27th of May. I do hope you're well. Sarah Morris with you here this morning. Coming up, we're going to try and find out what happens next to the so-called ISIS brides and their children who landed in Australia last night. Also, some big space news. NASA has announced it plans to build a permanent base on the moon with humans living and working there.
6: With Moonbase, Artemis astronauts will stay longer, explore farther, and conduct the kinds of science that advances exploration itself.
4: More on that in a moment. Also, can you or do you drive a manual car? Apparently Australians are shunning the gear stick, particularly when it comes time to buy a new car, but there might be some young Australians who are keeping the manual alive. So we're going to dig into that a little day later in this hour as well. Before we get there, though, another cohort of women with links to the Islamic State terrorist group, the so-called ISIS brides, have arrived back in their in Australia from Syria, and they've got their children with them. Now, this latest group landed at the Sydney and Melbourne airports late yesterday, more than 6 years after they were taken into those refugee camps in Syria. Now, there is one remaining Australian who's been issued with a temporary exclusion order. She remains overseas with her child because she's not allowed to come to Australia. Well, our reporter James Oaten was at the Melbourne airport last night when these so-called ISIS brides arrived there, and he joins us this morning. James, hello.
7: Good morning.
4: Last time, the previous tranche, so to speak, or cohort of so-called ISIS brides and their children, when they arrived at Melbourne Airport a few weeks ago, there was a fair bit of chaos. Can you tell us about what unfolded this time?
7: Yeah, it was remarkably different this time around to last time for really a couple of reasons. One is that the women that arrived yesterday have not been charged. Investigations are ongoing with police, whereas last time three of the four women were charged at the airport. But then in Melbourne Airport, there was the one woman from the last group of arrivals earlier this month, the one woman who was not charged. When she left the departure gates, there was a huge media contingent there, and they surrounded her with her with the children that were with her. It's quite intense, almost chaotic scenes there. Supporters of her, these men were pushing back against the media that were surrounding them. It was quite a messy scene, and certainly something that's been described to me as would have been very distressing for those, particularly the children. This time round, there was a real concerted effort to keep the movements of the women much quieter, to avoid those scenes again. And that goes across from authorities in Syria as well as in Australia.

0: there was just far fewer details that were appearing in the media. You know, even the day before these women left the Al Roj camp in northern Syria, the camp officials there told us that there were no plans for movement that week. But of course, the day after, they're on a bus and they're out of there. Mm. So there was a real effort to keep this on the down low. And then last night, the women, both in Sydney and Melbourne, were not told to leave through the main gates where the media was, but rather they were taken out the side. There was some health checks in New South Wales as part of the reason. And in Victoria, the women that arrived were exited via another exit that wasn't the main one that typically people would walk out of. And so they were able to avoid that cohort of cameras that was waiting there.
1: Do we know where they've gone now?
0: No, we don't know. And I wouldn't expect to anyone to pop their head up too soon, given the efforts to keep people quiet. But there are two women that have arrived in Melbourne and seven children. But one of those children is now an adult, turned 18 recently. Sydney had four women and six children. And then, of course, there's and that represents all of the women now who were in Al Roj camp, all the Australian women and children, with the one exception, as you mentioned before, is a woman who is under an exclusion order, so she is not allowed to come back at the moment. And her child, we were told by Australian authorities, opted to stay with her. So they're back in the Middle East. But other than that, that's all the Australian women and children now back in this country. I imagine it's going to be a long period of just readjusting. And I can't imagine, given what we've been seeing and been hearing in recent weeks, that there's going to be any real effort to kind of pop up and reveal where they are, yeah, and what they're doing and stuff like that. It comes down to now for a lot of these people just settling after what would have been a rather chaotic few years, and particularly the departure. But then, of course, there is that looming question and the very open question about whether or not people will be charged as well. So
1: on that, no one was charged last night, were they?
0: No. But police have said that obviously they are investigating. You know, they would have interviewed all the women. They would have gone through their devices and things like that. So that is an open question. But it is, as I said, notably different to the last group of arrivals earlier this month, where they were charged at the airport. So out of the four adults that arrived, only one walked out of the airport.
1: Last time, yeah. This time last they were checking their devices, weren't they, and those sorts of things. And I think police are saying, look, the investigation's very much still open, but at this stage none have been charged, none have been arrested. Do we know anything about any of the women in this new cohort that have arrived home?
0: Well, We only know that this is that there has been this idea over the years that that there have been, you know, more riskier kind of women that have been remained there. Mm-hmm. The government has done repatriations in the past. There has been support in the past to help women and children get home from Syria, but this time, both for the cohort that arrived in earlier this month and the ones now, the government has stressed repeatedly that they have offered no support, yeah, at all for these women, and even the opposition, you know, having an attack at the government for not doing enough to block all the women and children from coming back to this country. So certainly an idea there that this is a different group of people. The politics has certainly shifted against this group of people versus previous years as well. But in terms of any kind of charges that may happen, that would just be speculation at this stage.
1: Yeah, and you speak about the politics of all of this. I noticed this morning that the Sydney Independent MP, Di Lee, has criticised a lack of transparency over the latest returns and where the families will live. And she's worried about members of her community who had come to Australia fleeing ISIS and what this might bring up for them. So I guess there will be some political fallout here. James, I really appreciate you bringing us up to date this morning.
0: Thank you.
1: Our reporter James Oton, who was at the Melbourne airport there last night as some of those so-called ISIS brides and their children arrived back in Australia. ¶¶ Now, let's get some more on the federal government's wide-ranging tax changes that were announced in the budget. After copping a lot of blowback about the changes to capital gains tax, the government's now consulting with start-up and small business sectors, but it is remaining tight-lipped on if there will be any changes, any carve-outs, and if there is, what they would look like. Now, the small business minister says some small businesses may actually be better off. However, she's been unable to provide an example to the ABC of a business that would be better off. Our reporter Evelyn Manfield sent us this report this morning from Parliament House.
2: The Leader of the Opposition.
3: Yeah. The budget front and centre at question time.
4: Will the Albanese government carve out the hairdressers, builders, gyms, pharmacies, vets, dentists, landscapers or childcare operators from your broken promises and higher taxes?
5: In the budget, we announced $3.5 billion of support for small business.
6: Yes.
5: And they don't want to hear about it.
3: The opposition puts the Prime Minister under pressure as the government consults on how its budget will impact on start-ups and small businesses. Anne Arley is the Minister for Small Business.
7: Do you have an example of a business that will be better off under this new proposal?
8: Any business that currently is able to claim those concessions. For example, somebody who has had a business for 15 years, they want to sell it because they want to retire, may actually pay no capital gains tax under current rules and going forward.
3: Those concessions, applicable to businesses that meet certain criteria like having an annual turnover of up to $2 million, are unchanged under the new scheme. What is different is when someone sells an asset, the discount they'll get on the capital gains tax they pay will be adjusted to inflation as opposed to the current flat 50% discount. Anne Arley says about 90% of small businesses are eligible for concessions, but those that aren't,
8: it's a much fairer way of calculating a discount. It may mean that they are better off. I can't give you a specific example, I'm afraid, at the moment without having more details of a specific business, because small businesses are diverse. They're very, very varied and they operate under very different circumstances.
3: The government is consulting with the Chamber of Commerce and Industry and the Council of Small Business. Skye Cappuccio is the Chief Executive.
9: If the CGT changes go ahead as they're currently proposed, then we really do need to modernise the current small business CGT exemptions. The current exemption of a $2 million annual turnover really needs to be increased to capture small businesses who are turning over up to $10 million a year.
3: She says around 200,000 small businesses fall in between those thresholds and it hasn't been updated in nearly 20 years. But Anne Arley is tight-lipped on if that could change.
8: We'll see what comes out of those talks. I don't want to preempt anything.
3: Pressed on whether or not the capital gains tax changes should have been limited to just housing, Commonwealth Bank Chief Executive Matt Comyn didn't go quite that far, but says,
10: there's a big difference in my mind between sort of passive asset accumulation versus productive capital or risk-taking. And this is on the latter category. This is clearly something the government are looking at closely. Yes. And I don't think we want to change the incentives towards risk and

0: This is ABC News Radio. Here are the headlines this morning. A group of so-called ISIS brides who left the notorious Al-Roj camp in Syria last week have now spent their first night at home in Australia. Two flights carrying women and children landed in Melbourne and Sydney yesterday evening. So far, none of them have been arrested. The ceasefire between the US and Iran is rapidly unwinding, with hostilities in Lebanon also escalating. The Israeli Prime Minister says he's ordered the deepening of his country's military incursion in Lebanon, while Iran says it has the right to retaliate after the US carried out renewed strikes yesterday. And a new report claims that artificial intelligence data centres in Australia could need more electricity than cars and houses do over the next 15 years. Yeah, a little bit more on that new report. It was commissioned by Greenpeace, and it shows that energy demand's actually growing faster than renewable energy storage and transmission can be built, which means that power plants could end up staying online for longer. We'll bring you a little more on that report later this morning as well. But I do want to take you now to rural New South Wales, the Central West region, just a little north of there. And around those areas, there's been a huge sigh of relief for drought-affected farmers this morning because heavy rain is falling and they really need it right now. Falls of more than 50 millimetres have been recorded in some parts of the region. That's giving dry paddocks a much-needed drenching. I know around Dubbo they got some pretty good rain yesterday. A little further north is Coonabarabran, where Katie Nash is a farmer. Level one water restrictions have been in place there since March this year, but she joins us now. Katie, good morning.
1: Good morning, Sarah.
0: Oh, are you feeling good hearing that rain pitter-pattering on your roof this morning or yesterday?
1: Yes. I said to my husband, I don't know if I woke up to the birds singing or if it was the farmers in our region.
0: I mean, you've had how much rain?
1: So we had in this rain that we've just had now, it's taken our total to about 81 mils, mm-hmm. Which is awesome. I think we had 29 yesterday, with hopefully some more on the way.
0: Yeah, that's the key, isn't it? 81 mils, that's your total rainfall this year?
1: So we, like our 2026 total up to May was about 80 mils
0: yep.
1: For the year. And then just in the

0: last year. And so, you know, basically nothing on the ground, dust, dirt, like it's just been pretty, yeah, pretty dire.
1: Yeah, and it's depressing too, isn't it, having to go out there every day and look at that landscape and feed your cattle, and you're counting the money as you're feeding the cattle in terms of the fodder that's going out, the money that's lost selling them. I get it.
0: Yes.
1: This rain, though, does it change the picture? Is it enough?
0: Yeah, look, I think that, you know, in terms of our, like, crops, we might, you know, we're looking to get some good growth for winter feed. This has definitely, you know, given us that sigh of relief. Look, rain hitting the ground doesn't give you grass the next day.
1: No.
0: It takes time. So, yes, we will still be feeding cattle, but in terms of, like, planning and managing and things like that, it does just give us a little break to go, okay, we know there's some feed on the way. You know, in a few weeks to come, you know, we might get a little bit of a break.
1: Yeah, and that's what you want, that hope, I think, as well. And I know because it's coming into winter, that grass doesn't grow as fast as it might in other seasons as well. Looking forward, I guess, for you there, the crops that you would have put in the ground, we've been talking a lot on news radio here about how expensive it's been to plant crops this year with the diesel prices and the fertiliser prices. Getting the rain now, does that save them?
0: Look, I think it gives them a really good start.
1: Yeah.
0: I think that it gives them a really good start to get out of the ground, and then depending on follow-up rain, depending on how well they go and what the weather does, you know, going forward, it will depend on the outcome. But at the moment, right now, we're feeling really positive.
1: Yeah.
0: I went out in the paddock yesterday with gumboots on for the first time, and my feet were squelching under the mud, and it was just such a great feeling.
1: Do you have to do that spider check before you put your feet in? Because I reckon they haven't been in for a while.
0: Look, I had to do spiders, snakes. I had to make sure there was absolutely nothing in them before I put my feet in there. They were a little bit wet because I left them out in the rain, but
1: Who cares? I was happy
0: to have wet socks.
1: Exactly. It'd be a nice feeling in the end. For town and around you, can you explain to us how rain like this lifts not just your spirits, but, you know, the district spirits?
0: I think, you know, in terms of the district and small businesses around

0: Dramatically, and also you can just see it, like it's this collective feeling of gratefulness, of joy, of just being able to go, oh, okay, cool, yes, maybe we can afford that.
1: Yeah, it gives you a mental load break as well a bit, doesn't it?
0: 100%, yeah.
1: Well, I say go to town and buy one of those finger buns because they are the best in the state in Coonabarabran.
0: Our bakery is absolutely fantastic.
1: It is red hot, I have to say. Every time I'm going through, I am in there. So enjoy yourself. Enjoy this little bit of rain. I know there's a lot still ahead and there's still a lot of uncertainty, but thanks for joining us this morning, Katie.
0: Thank you for having me.
1: Thanks. Katie Nash there, a farmer in Coonabarabran. They've had a fair bit of rain and they desperately needed it. And there's other parts of New South Wales and, in fact, other parts of the eastern seaboard as well that are getting some of this rain. It's pretty exciting for those people. And there's more rain on the way. We've been talking to the Bureau this morning. Next couple of days, there's going to be a fair bit more rain around parts of Australia as well. We'll bring you an update from the Bureau a little later and you'll be able to hear if that rain is going to hit where you are. This is ABC News Radio. Let's head overseas for a moment now because the Democratic Republic of Congo, the authorities there are saying that they are struggling to contain this current Ebola outbreak. The military governor of the province, which is at the centre of this outbreak, has compared the efforts to contain the virus to a war. And he says that they lack the necessary resources to fight this outbreak. There are now more than 900 suspected cases that have been recorded. The World Health Organization Director General, he is actually going to head to the country in person to see the extent of the outbreak. And the BBC's Barbara Plett-Usher explains to us the significance of him making that trip.
2: It certainly shows how seriously he and the WHO are taking this. He is going to first stay in Kinshasa and meet with the health minister and possibly the head of state. And towards the end of the week, he is supposed to go to Bunia, which is the capital city of Ituri province, which is right at the heart of the epidemic. And he has expressed a lot of concern about it. He has said there are a number of factors. One is that the detection of the outbreak was delayed, so they're playing catch up, and the epidemic is moving faster than they are. Another is that this is a very insecure area with a lot of armed groups. There has been intensified fighting in recent months, and that has made things more difficult. There's significant distrust of

0: current outbreak. It's a bit of a migrant hub. There's a lot of people moving in and out. Is it difficult to stop people travelling?
1: It is one of the issues that has people very concerned. In fact, the CDC, that is the African Center for Disease Control, said that up to 10 African countries were at risk, given how porous the borders are. So, for example, Ituri is a mining area. It's got a lot of important minerals. And so you have a lot of mining activity, and that involves crossing the border. And it is right up against South Sudan and Uganda.
2: And that's the BBC's Barbara Plett-Usher with that report for us. Now, I want to bring you home now because we have some great news, a medical breakthrough this morning. A new drug which delays the onset of type 1 diabetes has been approved by the medicines regulator. It's called teplizumab, and it's being described by endocrinologists as the biggest breakthrough in diabetes treatment since the discovery of insulin, and that happened more than a century ago. However, this drug is slow to administer, and it is not yet listed on the pharmaceutical benefit scheme, but our reporter Rachel Hayter has been looking into it for us, and here's her report this morning.
3: Jess Kovacs's parents waited until she had her year 12 exam results before telling her she had the biomarkers for type 1 diabetes.
4: They knew me pretty well, and they knew as soon as I found out about the positive result, I'd start freaking out and thinking that I was going to be diagnosed tomorrow. So it came as a shock.
3: An estimated 25,000 Australians are often unknowingly living with early pre-symptomatic stages of type 1 diabetes, or T1D.
4: You're living in fear and a constant waiting game, I suppose, being like, when are these antibodies going to develop into something else?

0: through an intravenous infusion, which Professor Wentworth says makes the treatment challenging to scale up.
1: It's very, very difficult for health systems to deliver that as they're currently set up. And so that's a challenge that we're working to overcome at the moment.
0: It's also expensive. In the United States, a standard two-week course costs about $200,000, and it's not yet subsidised by the Pharmaceutical Benefits Scheme in Australia. Still, after four decades of development with funding from global non-profit organisation Breakthrough T1D, TZIELD is proven to work.
2: And that's our reporter there, Rachel Hayter. Big breakthrough, great news for anyone there with diabetes. You're listening to ABC News Radio. Time for the news. We'll be back with more afterwards.
3: ABC News. Good morning, I'm Simon Lauder. Australian students have recorded their worst ever scores in national tests measuring digital literacy. But some experts are downplaying the importance of the exam. Here's education reporter Connor Duffy.
4: Every 3 years, a national sample of about 10,000 students in years 6 and 10 are tested on their information communication technology literacy. Stephen Gneal, the CEO of the Australian Curriculum Assessment and Reporting Authority, says Year 10 students recorded their lowest ever results, with just 37% assessed as proficient.
5: Our lowest level since the testing began in 2005, so that's, you know, seven cycles of this assessment.
4: The testing doesn't include artificial intelligence, and experts say some of the assessed tasks may already be redundant.
3: The federal government has announced an overhaul of Australia's main employment services system, which it says will help more people into jobs. Here's political reporter Lexi Junawick.
6: The government says the current one-size-fits-all system underpinning Workforce Australia will be replaced with a new model that provides different supports to people based on whether they're ready to find a job, need to build skills, or are facing complex barriers. Employment Minister Amanda Rishworth says the current system is ill-equipped to respond to the different needs of the 1 million people who access it every year, and means some people are stuck in the system for 5 years. Ms. Rishworth will unveil the changes in a speech at the National Press Club today.
3: A report claims Australia's transition to renewable energy could be under threat from the artificial intelligence data centre boom. AI technology reporter Cam Wilson has the story.
7: Analysis commissioned by Greenpeace says a wave of new data centres is creating a sudden and unprecedented spike in power demand. The environmental group's report cites government data showing a six-fold increase in power consumption projected from 2024-25 to 2040. The report links the data centre construction to the generative AI boom sparked by ChatGPT's launch in 2022. University of New South Wales energy analyst Dylan McConnell says Australia's electricity provider's forecast did not expect this increase in demand as recently as 2 years ago. He says Australia may need to keep coal power plants operating longer than expected to meet demand.
3: South Australian police will return to Oak Park Station for the second day of a new three-day search for missing boy Gus Lamont. Bethany Alderson reports.
8: Members of Task Force Horizon, including major crime detectives and Star Group officers, will spend a full day scouring numerous locations at the remote sheep station near Yunta in the state's far north, where the four-year-old vanished from in September last year. Police say they're taking advantage of the recent heavy rains on the property in the hope it may have uncovered any evidence. Police initially said they believed Gus had wandered off from the homestead, but have since declared his disappearance a major crime. They say an update will be provided as this renewed search is carried out.
3: A group of women linked to Islamic State returned to Australia with their children yesterday, met by police and counter-terrorism officers. Ethan Seidemann reports.
9: The Australian Federal Police say six women and their children have flown back into the country from a camp in northern Syria, but none have been charged. At Melbourne and Sydney airports, they were met by police and Border Force officials who searched their belongings and downloaded their devices for investigation.

0: that's fascinating. That's coming up in just a moment. But before we get to those stories, firearms licensing is expected to be examined in today's hearing at the Royal Commission on Anti-Semitism and Social Cohesion. Of course, that inquiry was set up in the wake of the Bondi terrorist attack. And the Commission is hearing from a final two witnesses in its public sessions before it closes its doors for the remainder of this block. Our reporter Barbara Miller has been following the hearings, and she explains what we can expect from today.
1: Well, we're going to be hearing from Christy Hayward. She's an assistant commissioner at the New South Wales Police Force and the commander of Police Prosecutions and Licensing Enforcement Command. And I think we can expect the questioning to focus on the circumstances under which one of the gunmen, the deceased gunman, was able to acquire six firearms legally. Now, reforms in this regard are already in train. The National Cabinet has agreed in the wake of the Bondi attack to strengthen regulation, including accelerating work in the National Firearms Register and limiting licenses to Australian citizens. Sajid Agram, the deceased gunman, was not an Australian citizen. And we're also going to hear from David Hudson. He's the Deputy Commissioner, Investigations and Counter-Terrorism. And that questioning may go to how individuals are assessed for risk. In a submission to the Commission, the ASIO Director General, Mike Burgess, he gave evidence on Monday, revealed that Navid Akram, the surviving gunman, had been subject to what's known as residual risk processes as late as 2020. We know ASIO looked at him in 2019. So I imagine that would be the tenor of the questioning to that second witness.
2: And that'll cap off 2.5 days of public testimony in this particular block of hearings. You've been across them. What stood out to you?
1: I think what really stood out yesterday was how difficult it is for the Commission to pin down answers on certain key questions, including what exactly was the plan with regard to police resourcing at the Hanukkah event that was targeted. A superintendent who's the commander of the Eastern Suburbs Police Command in Sydney said that there were actually no guidelines on this because the event was classed as a community event. She said it was all down to one individual. He never communicated directly with her what exactly the plan was, but she said he understood what she wanted. And he, we heard, is not going to give evidence. But regardless, I think that we already know the Commission is saying that events like that Hanukkah event should be classed at a higher security level. And I would imagine going forward that we might see a recommendation on lower tier events having to have some kind of written guidelines around them. And certainly that communication is at the very least verbal between the person making that decision and the commander of that police command.
2: And what's next for the Commission in this process?
1: Well, this hearing block we know could last for up to 3 weeks, but the rest of it will be behind closed doors. That was a concern at the outset, that much of the material the Commission has to examine couldn't be publicly heard. We know there will be a third block of hearings. We expect that to be in Melbourne, but things seem to be evolving pretty fast, and the Commission at this stage is unable to say exactly when those hearings will be held or what the gist of those hearings will be.
0: You're listening there to our reporter, Barbara Miller, who is covering that Commission hearing. We will have reporters covering it again for you today as well. So we'll bring you updates once it starts and we start getting some news from it. Now, we have an update for you this morning on the search for the young boy Gus Lamont in South Australia. He's the four-year-old that disappeared from his home on a quite remote sheep station near Yunta in September last year. Well, police have resumed the search for him on that farm. They're back there today for a second day looking for him. Our reporter, George Yankovic, is in Yunta right now. That's about half an hour from Oak Park Station where the search is actually taking place. And he joins us now. Hello, George.
3: Good morning. How are you?
0: Look, I'm well. Why have police gone back to the farm now? This search seems to have been on and off for several months now. It's back on. Why?
3: Yeah, it's on and off is certainly the term I would use as well. It's been, by my accounts, we're up to the 11th

0: distinct visit to the property by SA police that we're aware of, at least in the media. They've spent at least 30 individual days scouring this property, which, as you mentioned, is about half an hour off the Barrier Highway. Very muddy terrain this morning with the rainfall coming through last night. In terms of this particular search effort, they were there yesterday and they'll be there at least today and tomorrow as well, looking for fresh evidence connected to Gus's disappearance. The reasoning behind this particular search and this particular time is essentially that they believe the recent heavy rainfall may have, in their words, offered opportunities to uncover new evidence. And we're not entirely sure what exactly that might mean, but obviously with the rainfall, you do have quite a bit of soil being washed away, quite a bit of sediment being cleared away, which may unearth potential clues, potential evidence. We're not entirely sure, but we are hoping to get more clarity from SA Police in the coming days. As you would know, this is now no longer a missing persons case. SA Police believe that Gus has been accidentally or deliberately killed by a person close to him. And while that police have not out and out named that person, I should say, they have stressed that his parents are not considered suspects and that they are fully cooperating with police at this stage.
1: Yeah, do we know if police are any closer to finding Gus?
0: Well, it's been back in February, the SA Police Commissioner Grant Stevens said that this was one of the most extensive search efforts for a missing person in South Australian history. And I've already alluded to how much time and resources have been poured into finding this missing boy. We've had in that initial week back in September in excess of 100 police, SES, military personnel. There've been ground searches, there's been aerial imaging used, there's been artificial intelligence used to examine any kind of disturbances in the soil. To date, there's been nothing in the way of direct evidence that may indicate Gus's whereabouts, nothing in the way of clothing or any trace of which direction he may have headed off into or where he might be. We do know back in January that major crime detectives searched the property. They took away some evidence, some personal belongings, including a mobile phone, a motorbike and another vehicle. And as I mentioned, this is now a major crime investigation. But there's no indication yet whether anything has come up directly giving us an idea of what has happened to Gus. But obviously we'll keep up to date with what happens over the next few days and bring you the latest with whatever police find.
1: Yeah, look, we're all waiting. Everyone very interested in this one. George, I really appreciate you chatting to us this morning. Thank you.
0: Thank you.
1: That's our reporter there who is following this search very closely, George Yankovic. He's at Yunta, about half an hour from Oak Park Station, where that search for little Gus is resuming again this morning. Eastern Standard Time right now, it is 8:45. If you are in the centre, it's 8:08. And if you're in WA, it is 7:15. Let's check the news headlines now. None of the so-called ISIS brides who arrived home to Australia with their children last night have been arrested yet, although as they landed in Melbourne and Sydney, counter-terrorism officers searched their belongings and electronic devices, and police have confirmed they remain under investigation. Media tip-offs about the arrest of the former soldier Ben Robert Smith have been referred to by police and war crimes investigators to the National Anti-Corruption Commission. There were some news crews present at Sydney Airport when Ben Robert Smith was arrested in early April. And fog has cancelled and delayed a number of flights at Sydney Airport this morning. Anyone who needs to travel there to or from today should check the status of their flights. Several international and domestic flights have been delayed, some for more than 2 hours, others cancelled altogether. Yeah, a bit of travel chaos being caused by that really heavy fog in Sydney this morning. We're getting word, though, that it is just starting to lift. So hopefully if you are trying to fly in or out of Sydney Airport this morning, that some of those flights will come back online pretty quickly. And it's time for us to talk

0: Sport. Hello, Jared Coote.
1: Hello, Sarah Morris. How are you?
0: Look, I'm well because it's Origin Day.
1: Yeah, it doesn't get much better than that. For rugby league fans, the first match getting underway tonight. Very much looking forward to it, Queensland. They're looking to win a third straight game in Sydney tonight as well. It's a pretty incredible statistic. When that men's rugby league State of Origin series begins, ABC Sports, Jessica Stewart has all the details.
2: This year's Origin Series kicks off at the same venue as last year's deciding Game 3, with Queensland hoping to replicate their stunning victory. The Maroons have made several changes to their side since that match, though. They have a new halfback in Sam Walker, while Jojo Fifita, Max Plath and Britton Nicora will all debut. Tom Flegler, Kalen Ponga and Selwyn Cobbo also return to the lineup. Coach Billy Slater says Flegler adds punch to their forward pack.
3: Fleg brings tough. He's got good footwork. He's a good defender.
2: New South Wales has ruled playmaker Mitchell Moses out with a hamstring strain, meaning Ethan Strange will debut.
1: And with Moses out, New South Wales coach Laurie Daly says his team won't be relying too heavily on halfback Nathan Cleary in the match tonight. Cleary's won four premierships, as we know, with Penrith, but he hasn't been as dominant for the Blues. Daly says Cleary doesn't have to play a starring role for New South Wales to win this.
4: For us to have success, there just has to be a team performance. If we're relying on Nathan Cleary to go out and get man of the match, then we're kidding ourselves. We've got to rely on 17 guys to be able to work hard for each other. And we all share the wins, we share the losses, we share every moment.
1: Essendon great James Hurd has declared his strong interest in returning to the AFL club as head coach. Hurd made the comments on the same day the club sacked Brad Scott in his fourth year in charge. A two-time premiership winner with the Bombers, Hurd also coached Essendon for a total of 85 games before resigning in 2015. Hurd has told Channel 9's Footy Classified he wants to be considered for the role.
5: If the club came to me and said, would you be part of that process? I would definitely say yes. That is something I'd love to be part of. Pit my wares against the other coaches and seeing off the best man for the job. And if I'm the best man for the job, yes, I would love to do that job. But if I'm not, choose the best man and let's go forward with this club and make it the best club in the AFL again.
1: Meantime, the former Essendon coach Brad Scott says he disagreed with the club forcing Zach Merritt to stay at the club last season after he requested a trade. The ex-Kangaroos and Bombers boss was sacked yesterday with the club sitting last on the competition ladder with just one win. Scott has told Channel 7's Agenda Setters his opinion was overruled by the club.
6: He had been promised things over and over again. He was at his wit's end and he couldn't invest in the team anymore. Now, he certainly does through his actions on field, but my view was that we should let him go. But the club's view was that we should keep him.
1: Australian tennis player Kimberly Birrell has fought back from a set down to upset world number 5 Jessica Pegula at the French Open. The world number 83 won 1-6, 6-3, 6-3 in just her third ever win at a Grand Slam. Fellow Australian Adam Waltz had recovered from a breakdown in the final set to shock 6th seed Daniil Medvedev 6-2, 1-6, 6-1, 1-6, 6-4. Waltz will next face American Zachary Swider, who beat fellow Australian Alexei Poprin in four sets. Australian cricketers Josh Hazlewood and Tim David have reached the final of the Indian Premier League after Royal Challengers Bengaluru defeated the Gujarat Titans by 92 runs. The defending champions reached 5 for 254 with Rajat Patidar blasting 93 not out from 33 deliveries. In response, Hazlewood took one wicket as the Titans were bowled out for 162. Gujarat will now play either Sunrisers Hyderabad or Rajasthan Royals for a second chance to reach the final. So as we said, Sarah, our State of Origin kicking off in Sydney tonight, game one of the series. So yeah, let's wait and see how it all plays out. A couple of debutants out there for both sides, and always hard to pick the first game of the series.
0: Yeah, it's going to be a fun one tonight. Thank you, Jared. I'll speak to you again in an hour's time. Now, we need to head overseas because there's been a terrible tragedy in Belgium. An investigation's underway after a train collided with a school minibus and it's killed four people, including two children. It's

0: slowing down as it approached the station, but it still caused the bus to fly through the air and hit a mast before landing on a nearby driveway in seconds. Philemon van Rensbeek was two cars behind the minibus when it turned off a parallel road onto the tracks.
1: We could hear the children crying and screaming. You know immediately that people have died here. It's a school bus, and they're usually full.
0: Rescuers briefly held up a blue screen to allow a hearse to pull away. A 15 and a 12-year-old child were killed, along with both adults. The five other children are in a critical but stable condition in hospital. According to police, they were on their way to a special education school. Ministers have expressed their heartbreak and suggest it's too soon to point the finger of blame as investigations continue. But the question of who or what caused this tragedy will eventually have to be answered.
2: That's the BBC's James Waterhouse reporting from the scene there in Belgium.
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2: Now, in the 70s, 80s, even 90s, the thought of going for an automatic-only driver's licence probably seemed like a risky decision. I'm wondering how many of you this morning drive a manual car, or how many of you can drive one. And I guess back in the day when you were thinking about what licence you would get, you were thinking about whether or not you'd be able to drive your mate's or your parents' car. You'd be thinking about, well, when I go to buy a car, if I can only drive automatic, maybe I'll be limited into what I can buy and they may be more expensive. But we're in 2026 and there's been a startling drop in the number of new manual cars being sold across the country. The interesting thing is, though, it turns out young people are perhaps not quite ready to drop the clutch for good, as our reporter Owen Jacques found out.
5: Yeah, feeling pretty nervous. I'm very excited though.
6: Roxy Francis is 18, has nose piercings and a bright smile that at this moment is really failing to hide the nerves. She's standing in front of a Department of Transport building on Queensland's Sunshine Coast as she waits for her driver's test.
5: It's my second time, so, yeah, I feel like I've got the practice in pretty well. But
6: do you find that many of your friends have gone manual or auto?
5: No, mostly all of them have gone auto, but, yeah, I know a few people that have gone manual, mostly my older brother and older friends, yeah.
6: The driving instructor, Kerry Turner from Murray's On The Move, tends to take more automatic lessons than manual, but has found young women are helping to bump up the numbers.
7: The government is throwing new money at apprentices, and it's the girls that are stepping up to get their apprenticeship, and it could be in carpentry, electricians, anywhere in the trades industry. And, of course, they believe that they need their manual licence to do so, which is a great thing. Even if they don't, I think having a manual licence is going to equip them to drive either manual or auto.
6: In the past 23 years, the Queensland government has gone from issuing about 150,000 auto licences a year, or about 7% overall, to now more than 770,000 a year, about 21% of the total. Manual licences over the same period have fallen from 93% at their peak down to about 79%. Freshly retired manual instructor Greg Williams spent close to 20 years teaching in Brisbane before moving to the Sunshine Coast. He's seen a massive change over the past 5 years as young drivers ditched manual vehicles, particularly in the city. And while he loves his 8-year-old manual hatchback Corolla, he understands why the world is changing.
8: You know, it's hard enough now putting your kid through school and the costs of living, etc., without worrying about teaching, getting manual lessons at $90 a pop. And you do need a few manual lessons to be competent these days.
6: But not every driver wants the same thing. A city driver may want the smooth cruising of an automatic, but in the regions where camping and off-road driving is an option, manuals still have a lot of appeal. Government statistics show about 1 in 4 licences issued in Brisbane are for automatics. 20 years ago, it was closer to 1 in 10. Meantime, in north, central and southwest Queensland, along with Wide Bay, more than 8 out of 10 people are choosing a manual. Andrew Kirk from RACQ says there's plenty of reasons why.
9: If you're on a farm and out west and what have you, there's a lot of old machinery still out there and you need to know how to drive a manual to drive a tractor.
6: In the year 2000, Australians bought about 770,000 new cars and almost half were manuals. In 2025, Australia

0: bought 1.1 million new vehicles and just 20,000 were manual cars. That's 1.8%. The figures come from the Federal Chamber of Automotive Industries. Its CEO, Tony Webber, knew the numbers for manuals were falling, but was still surprised to see how far they'd gone down.
1: Well, when I look at the statistics, what they say to me is that the manuals are now a niche product for sports cars and some off-highway activities, off-road activities. But mainstream Australians are not buying manuals anymore. In fact, 98, 99% of people buy an automatic car.
0: And that's from someone who still owns and loves a manual. He drives a Mazda MX-5, a two-door sports car. But he also has an automatic for his daily commute.
1: There's a time and place for them. They can bring you great joy, but they can be challenging at times.
0: Back at the transport department and after a tense wait at the examiner's window, 18-year-old Roxy Francis is given some good news.
2: I just passed my PEAS test doing manuals, so feeling really excited for that. I'm really happy that I accomplished that today. Feels like it's taken years to do that, so yeah.
0: How big a deal is this?
2: Really big deal. It's a full life changer for me. Yeah, it's a big accomplishment in my life. It's just another stage on this journey, so.
0: How happy are you that you decided to stick with a manual?
2: Yeah, very happy. I nearly went auto, but I'm thrilled that I stayed with manual, yeah.
3: There she is driving off. That's the newly licensed manual driver, Roxy Francis, and she's been speaking to the ABC reporter Owen Jarks this morning. Good on you, Roxy.
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3: Yep, you can listen to it on the app or you can listen to it here on News Radio. We'll play it at 1:45 Eastern Time today. And it's talking about, can the Iran peace talks survive the new US strikes? Now, in just a moment, if you're listening on a traditional AM or FM radio, you're going to be taken to our Parliament coverage in Canberra. Okay, if you are still with us, that means that you can still hear me. You're sticking with us, maybe on your digital radio, maybe on the app, maybe online, maybe even watching us on TV. Thank you for staying with us this morning. There's some pretty exciting space news that we have for you. Humans, we're being told by NASA, could have a sustained presence on the moon in just 7 years. It's announced its plan to build a lunar base near the moon's south pole. It's saying it will serve as a hub for science and tech demonstrations, also exploration. And they're saying once it's finally fully built, it could be as big as a pretty large city. Here's NASA's Acting Associate Administrator, Dr. Laurie Glaze, explaining that vision this morning.
5: We are building humanity's first outpost beyond Earth. Through Artemis we are going, and with Moonbase, we're going to stay. And together, NASA, industry, and international partners, we are creating a future where exploration is not just an incredible moment in history, but the first foothold beyond Earth for all of humanity.
3: They know how to do a good press conference, don't they, at NASA? That was the NASA Acting Associate Administrator, Dr. Laurie Glaze. Now, I hate to put a dampener on all of this, but we've been speaking to Alice Gorman this morning, who's an associate professor at Flinders University. She's an expert in space archaeology and exploration, and she thinks the timeline that NASA has put on this is all just a bit too tight. She can't see humans having a sustained presence on the moon in just 7 years, but she said maybe in 20 years. So we'll keep an eye on that. Very shortly, it will be time for the news. A quick weather check for you. Lots of rain around today. If you're in Brizzy, showers with a top of 24 degrees. Some fog lifting in Sydney now, but showers increasing. Top of 22 there. Cloudy in Canberra and a maximum of 18. Melbourne, drizzle and 17 today. Rain and 17 in Hobart. Showers and a top of 19 degrees if you're in Adelaide. Perth, showers and a top of 23. Darwin, you get some sun and a top of 31.
6: ABC News. Good morning, I'm Simon Lauder. Experts say federal government changes to Workforce Australia won't address the issue of long-term unemployment. The government says the current one-size-fits-all system will

0: be replaced with a new model that provides different supports to people based on whether they're ready to find a job, need to build skills, or are facing complex barriers. Sydney Law School lecturer Christopher Rudge has long studied the employment scheme and says privatisation is the problem.
1: This private provider system in which businesses are paid to assist people finding work has not worked. And I think the problem of long-term unemployment is probably something in society that

0: exists and looking at a rise in the long-term unemployment rate, I would attribute it to the privatised model.
1: Westpac has been fined $26 million for grossly negligent conduct in the way it treated customers facing financial hardship. The federal court has found the bank failed to respond to over 200 online hardship requests within the deadline required by law over a six-year period from 2017 to 2023. The corporate watchdog ASIC alleged some customers waited for weeks beyond the legal deadline for a response and that Westpac didn't respond to some customers at all. The bank admitted it breached the law but had argued that a $10 million fine would be appropriate. Firearms licensing systems will go under the microscope when the Royal Commission on Anti-Semitism and Social Cohesion resumes hearings today. Gavin Coote reports.
2: The inquiry has been examining decisions around police resourcing in the lead up to the Bondi terror attack. Today it will shift its focus to firearms licensing and will hear evidence from Assistant New South Wales Police Commissioner Kirsty Hayward, who heads the Police Prosecutions and Licensing Enforcement Command. Rules around firearms licensing have been reviewed in the wake of the attack after it was revealed the gunman carried out the attack with firearms licensed to Sajid Akram. A national firearms registry is being developed that would give law enforcement real-time information on firearms, their owners and licences.
1: Media tip-offs about the arrest of former soldier Ben Robert Smith have been referred to the National Anti-Corruption Commission by police and war crimes investigators. Some news crews were waiting at Sydney Airport when Robert Smith was arrested on war crimes charges in early April. Officials from the Office of the Special Investigator, which is investigating alleged war crimes, were asked at a Senate at estimates hearing how the media learned of the arrest plans. Director General Chris Morata says he was alarmed the details leaked ahead of the arrests.
3: The AFP and I have written to the NAC about this, asking them to consider and to provide information about that that we're aware of and to ascertain we believe there's an unauthorised disclosure.
1: The Australian Cyber Security Centre has been made aware of a data breach that's impacted courts across the country. Heidi Devoran has the story.
4: Litigants caught up in a security breach that saw sensitive court files transcribed in India without authorisation are yet to be notified. Greens Senator David Shoebridge said it's deeply disappointing.
5: I have close to zero faith that the federal court entity has the kind of skills and competence necessary to deal with this, you know, unravelling scandal.
4: VIQ Solutions, the company responsible for the breach, had their contract quietly increased on Monday to $15.9 million, despite it being under administration.
1: The federal government is remaining tight-lipped on its consultation with start-ups and small businesses as it faces more pressure over its capital gains tax overhaul. Here's political reporter Evelyn Manfield.
6: The peak small business body is urging the government to expand the number of businesses that can access capital gains tax concessions by increasing the threshold from a $2 million annual turnover to $10 million. The Council of Small Business Organisations says the threshold hasn't been updated in nearly 20 years. Small Business Minister Ann Arley says consultation is continuing.
7: We'll see what comes out of those talks. I don't want to preempt anything.
6: But she says the majority of small businesses are already eligible for capital gains tax concessions.
1: Internet access is being restored in Iran after being cut off almost 3 months ago in one of the longest-running national internet shutdowns ever recorded worldwide. The Iranian government cut internet access after the launch of US and Israeli attacks in late February. Officials say the aim was to prevent surveillance, espionage and cyber attacks. This is ABC News. More news anytime on ABC Listen.
8: Thank you, Simon. This is ABC News Radio and it's Sarah Morris with you this morning. It is Wednesday, the 27th of May. Plenty for us to talk about today and coming up in the next hour. We will have more so-called ISIS brides have arrived in Australia, and coming up we're going to hear from the Sydney doctor who advocated for their return. Also, First Nations people and their supporters have walked from Melbourne to Canberra calling for national truth-telling. You might have been following their journey. Well, they're going to arrive at Parliament today, so we'll be chatting to the man leading that walk. And NASA has announced its plans to build a permanent base with humans living on the moon within 7 years.
9: We are creating a future where exploration is not just an incredible moment in history, but the first foothold beyond Earth.

0: for all of humanity.
1: And we're going to hear a little more from NASA a little later this half hour. But back to our top story this morning, another cohort of women with links to the Islamic State terrorist group have arrived back in Australia from Syria. Now, they flew into Sydney and Melbourne late yesterday. None of the women were charged upon their arrival, but security agencies do say that investigations are continuing. And Annie Guest has the story for us this morning.
2: After touching down in Melbourne and Sydney, the six women and their 11 children were greeted by counter-terrorism officers. Their belongings were searched and devices downloaded. Sydney doctor Jamal Riffey helped coordinate their repatriation.
3: I know that those women are caring mothers, definitely joining willingly the death cult of the un-Islamic caliphate. It's a terrible decision. Some of these women, I believe they were tricked to go there. Some of them are victims of the death cult.
2: The ABC has confirmed one woman who in February was issued a temporary exclusion order on national security grounds did not travel to Australia, nor did her child. No one was arrested or charged. However, the Australian Federal Police said investigations were ongoing. Asked about community fear, Dr. Riffey told 7:30 he understands it's heightened, especially after the Bondi attack, but...
3: Australian as a whole will be safer with those children's returning now as children rather than staying in the Middle East in a volatile situation and being under the influence of radical element. Then they have all the right to come back as adults, but they will missing proper education. Mm-hmm. They're missing proper integration.
2: It's more than 6 years since they were taken into refugee camps in Syria, including Al Roj, a notorious place for the families of killed and captured Islamic State militants. This group's arrival follows another cohort of IS-linked Australians returning from Syria earlier this month. Three were arrested soon afterwards. Zaki Haidari is from Amnesty International Australia.
4: We are a bit concerned with the level of media attention that the group are receiving, including last time. And there are children with the group as well. This level of attention potentially and will impact their livelihood and their future.
2: Can you remind us of what their experience may have been like in the Syrian camps?
4: They have been living in a refugee camp with very limited resources, with limited protection. We strongly believe they're Australian citizens and we have an obligation to provide them with protection.
2: Here, Dr. Riffey says the group will have good support from their family and community, along with legal and security services. He's been working on the return of about 25 women and 50 children since 2019.
3: The majorities are back, one way or the other. They've done marvellously well. But also, some men have returned, and they're doing quite well. I reckon their terrible experience have enlightened them about the difficulty of and the wrongfulness of their decision.
2: Professor of Global Islamic Politics, Greg Barton from Deakin University, welcomes the group's return.
5: I think it's a good thing to have these women and children back in Australia. We can control the risks in Australia. We can't control them if they remain in Syria.
2: What's the likelihood of these women facing charges?
5: We know that adults who travelled to Islamic State-controlled northeastern Syria after October 2014 are going into a prescribed area under that legislation introduced October 2014. That automatically means that they're guilty of an offence unless they can prove another reason for being there.
2: The charge of travelling to a declared area was one of the three laid against the first cohort, along with charges of slavery offences and joining a terrorist organisation. The Minister for Home Affairs and Immigration, Tony Burke, has reiterated that the government hasn't assisted the group to return, adding they made a horrific choice to join a dangerous terrorist organisation and place their children in an unspeakable situation.
1: Our reporter Annie Guest there with that story. Now, the ceasefire between the US and Tehran is on increasingly shaky ground this morning after the US launched those new strikes on southern Iran yesterday. Now, the US says the strikes were in self-defense and were designed to protect troops, they say, that Iran

0: Iran was laying mines in the Strait of Hormuz. But Iran's Revolutionary Guard says it's a gross violation of the ceasefire and that it reserves the legitimate and definite right to retaliate against any ceasefire violations. Well, in a statement on Iranian state media, the Supreme Leader of Iran has issued a warning to the US and Israel.
1: With regards to the cooperation of Islamic countries, what is certain is that the clock cannot be turned back and that the nations and lands of the region will no longer be a shield for American bases. Moreover, America will no longer have a safe place in the region for mischief and the establishment of military bases. And day by day, it will drift further from its former position. The shaky Zionist regime, too, will move closer to the end of its ominous existence.
0: Now, the Iran Revolutionary Guard also says it has downed a US Reaper drone, which reportedly entered its airspace. For more on this, here's the BBC's Persian's Sivash Adlan.
2: This hasn't been confirmed by the Americans yet. This is part of the competing narrative that IRGC put forward after CENTCOM issued that communique saying that in self-defense, it attacked Iranian sites where it thought missiles were firing towards it. Neither side have given much details about the casualty or the extent of damage or the sequence of events that led to that. So we don't exactly know what happened last night, but what we do know, it seems to be old news, because the most important thing is that it didn't derail or disrupt the ongoing talks between U.S. and Iran that is taking place through mediators like Qatar and Pakistan. So that's the important thing to keep in mind. Whatever happened yesterday, the talks are still ongoing.
3: It seems like we can't talk about this ceasefire without using the word fragile before it, right? But, I mean, from what you're hearing and what you understand, despite these latest skirmishes, which seem like a bit of an escalation, that's not derailed the talks as they are right now.
2: It hasn't. The head of Iran's negotiating team, Mohammad Boghar Ghalibaf, just returned from Qatar. He had gone to Qatar to speak with the Qataris. Obviously, rails of diplomacy are turning, not just in Pakistan, but in Qatar as well, who has emerged as one of the main players in terms of mediating between Iran and the U.S. And the reason for that is that Qatar holds a huge part of Iran's frozen assets, and that is part of the negotiations between Iran and the U.S. So in exchange for the ending the naval blockade and opening the Strait of Hormuz, what the Iranians want is a big part of those frozen assets, which amounts up to billions of dollars. They want that unfrozen, and they want to have access to it before they engage in those more serious talks that is supposed to come 30 days or 60 days after this memorandum of understanding, whenever it emerges between the two sides.
3: What about life inside Iran right now? We heard yesterday that internet access was going to be restored. What's the latest with that?
2: It is being restored. There is NetBlocks has confirmed that there is connectivity. It's a very good day for Iranians. It's, I think, the main and the most important news for Iranians is that their internet has been restored, especially for those people who are relying on the internet to do their startups and small businesses. After 88 days, I've looked at the internet and X and Instagram and so on. Iranians are describing it as coming out of digital darkness, coming out of a cave.
0: Okay, and you were listening there to the BBC's Persian Services, Sivash Adlan. You're listening to ABC News Radio. Let's get you some headlines here this morning. Just following on from that story, in Iran, the Israeli Prime Minister Benjamin Netanyahu says he's ordered the deepening of his country's military incursion in Lebanon. Israeli ground operations have moved beyond a so-called buffer zone set up several kilometres inside Lebanese territory after that ceasefire was agreed with Hezbollah. Back home, and South Australian police are returning to a remote sheep station near Yunta for a second day as part of a renewed search for the missing four-year-old Gus Lamont. In a statement, police said they would, quote, take advantage of opportunities that may arisen as of a result of recent heavy rainfall. And a new report claims that artificial intelligence data centres in Australia could need more electricity than cars and houses over the next 15 years. Thank you. Well, today the federal government is announcing major changes to Australia's unemployment system, which currently supports more than 1 million job seekers. This follows a 2023 parliamentary inquiry which found that the unemployment system had become too focused on, quote, kicking people off welfare. Well, let's get an understanding of what might change and whether or not these changes will be good. ACOS, the Australian Council of Social Service, says this presents a rare opportunity to make substantial improvements to the system, and its acting CEO, Edwina McDonald, is with us. Edwina, good morning.
4: Good morning.
0: What's your understanding this morning of what might change to the job-seeking system we have here in Australia?
4: Like everyone else, we're waiting to see the detail of what's being proposed by the minister later today, but we're really welcoming what she's saying here around a massive overhaul that's needed to this system. We know that this is a system that is failing to meet its own employment targets, and it's causing large-scale harm to people who are on low incomes. And it is in need, urgent need, of a radical overhaul. So we're welcoming that this seems to be what the minister is saying, and also her acknowledgement of the significant harm that mutual obligations are having on people at the moment.
0: Let's talk about mutual obligations, because it seems to me that that's where some of these changes are going to be when the announcement comes. Can you explain to people who have not maybe encountered this system before what that means?
4: So for people who are receiving, payments like JobSeeker, they are required to participate in activities, as part of the employment services program. And so in many cases, these activities aren't helpful. Things like applying for 20 jobs a month. And what happens is that if the activities are not met, then they face a penalty system, and that system can be severe and disproportionate. So we'll have people, we've got a third of people, for example, hit by automated payment suspensions. So in the context of a very low payment of JobSeeker, $409 a week, people already struggling to afford food, to afford power, then being required to do activities that aren't actually supporting people to find paid work when they're looking for it, and then facing really severe and disproportionate penalties if they're not able to complete those activities. We're seeing a system that's causing enormous harm.
0: There'd be probably a lot of people listening this morning thinking, okay, well, we have a safety net in this country for a good reason, and we're a civilised country, and that's why we do it. Mm. But we do expect people who are receiving government money while they're looking for work to actively be looking for work. And I guess that's where these mutual obligations came from in the first place. People wanted to make sure that, people were actually trying to get a job. So if the mutual obligation system as we have it now is not working, what would be a fairer way of making sure that people do keep up their end of the bargain and do look for a job and don't try and stay on unemployment benefits?
4: Look, I think there's a few things going on there, and I think generally for people who are looking for paid work, people are looking for paid work, they genuinely want to find it.
0: Right.
4: And the problem that we're seeing, and not so much at that end, what we're seeing is a decline in entry-level jobs, and the employment services system that, is so broken that employers aren't using it as well. And so I think the first bit is to really focus on that understanding of what's going on for people. And when we have a system where the payments are so low, they're preventing them from being able to be in a position to look for work,
0: right.
4: Being able to look, look for jobs, have clothes, to wear to interviews, to get to interviews. It's not so much the obligations on people that are the problem.
0: Yep.
4: It's actually this base level of what's their income, what's the support that they're provided.
0: And are they capable of going and doing that, paying for getting to all those interviews? Yeah. I understand.
4: And so there's that bit of it. In terms of what we'd like to see in a new system, we'd like to see a system that's really oriented around the experiences of people who are accessing it to make sure that it's actually providing the supports that are needed. We'd actually like to see that the removal of the mutual obligation system, it is harmful and it's proven to not be effective, and instead to focus on positive engagement. So to focus on what are the activities that would be helpful and how to provide them in a way that people can access them and actually provide meaningful supports into employment, investing in labour market programs, but also looking at the actual market approach to commissioning of employment services. We've seen that the marketisation of employment services leading to this lowest common denominator service. So when we've got providers that are focusing on just getting people into the first job available, because that's how the payments for the providers work based on the outcome, it's not actually looking at getting people into jobs that will
0: suit them for years.
4: Suit them, but also you keep them in the job market as well. And so looking at what is the actual commissioning process that is there to support services that are providing quality services that support positive engagement that people are using to get into jobs that they are looking for and keen to get to as well.
0: Yeah, it's interesting. So I think we've sort of covered off how these reforms that are announced today might change how third-party providers are paid and how they're dealt with, update this system of mutual obligations. But I'm also reading that the system at the moment has a one-size-fits-all model, but under the new approach, job seekers would instead be placed into three different support streams based on their level of need. So that would range from digital self-service tools to more intensive personalised assistance. Can you help us get our heads around that and you know, who would need to be in what sort of a group and how that'd help?
4: So, I mean, there's obviously a big range of different people who are receiving Job Seeker. And for some people, there are people who are unemployed long-term as well.
0: Yeah.
4: And so it's appropriate you'd have different levels of support for the different context of different people and to meet their different needs. And, you know, it might be around the different skill sets that people have. It might be around their personal circumstances, you know, where they're at in the job market, where they're looking for entry-level jobs, where they're looking for more skilled jobs. And so it makes sense that you would be looking at different approaches for different people and to provide programs that are individualised, you know, support to individuals. You know, what we're looking for is to make sure that there's a quality service that's offered across the board, because we do need quality employment services for all people, and that will also ensure that we get the supports that are needed for people who have been unemployed long term, but also for the supports for people to support them to get back into jobs when that's what they're looking to do, so they don't end up in that situation. So it makes sense to have the tailored approaches and supports, but you know, we want to see that they are at a very high quality across the board, and also that it is focused on the supports and the positive engagement rather than a different in

0: difficulties, depending on where they're at or their own individual situation.
1: Yeah, well, we'll all be watching the Minister, Amanda Rishworth, when she makes this announcement. She's doing it at the press club today at about 12:30. We'll start taking the live feed here on News Radio so people can listen in. But I really appreciate you joining us, Edwina. Thank you for helping us this morning.
0: Thanks so much for having me.
1: Pleasure. That's Edwina McDonald. She's the acting CEO. And as I said, if you're interested in this, the National Press Club address will be given today by the Minister, Amanda Rishworth, who'll make these announcements, and we'll bring it to you live here on ABC News Radio. Now, a national walk for truth is set to reach its destination at Parliament House in Canberra today. First Nations people and their supporters have walked hundreds of kilometres from Melbourne to Canberra over the past 5 weeks. You might have been following this, and they've got a call for action on the national truth-telling for Aboriginal and Torres Strait Islander people. This walk has been led by the former Victorian Truth and Justice Commissioner, Travis Lovett, and he's preparing for his last stretch today of the walk, which is going to culminate on the lawns of Parliament, where he's hoping for an audience with the Prime Minister, and he's been chatting to the ABC about this.
2: We have clocked more than 903 kilometres, so it was pretty massive, massive walk, and but really important walk as well. You know, we've brought thousands of people across this country together, and one thing that I need to reiterate is that the call for national truth-telling is a top priority for First Peoples. Mm. It's loud and clear that they support truth-telling. But the body's feeling really good, and I'm excited that the last day. Like, you know, it's you know, I'm excited. It's you know, nervous. You know, all these kind of mixed emotions, really, because a lot of planning has gone into this and we're here. But
3: so you've had a lot of conversations along the way. That's part of what you were trying to achieve on this trip. What's your message to the federal government and to the Prime Minister Anthony Albanese this morning?
2: The message, pretty clear, is to establish a national truth-telling process. The Prime Minister promised all Australians that he would implement Uluru Statement from the Heart in full, and truth being a key pillar of that Uluru Statement, but also First Peoples have long shared truths and called for truth-telling in this country so people understand the full lived experience of First Peoples. But also it's about healing. It's about bringing our nation together, founded on the truth, founded on how we move forward together. So that's really the message as well. That the Prime Minister also has continually said no Australians being left behind. And unfortunately, First Peoples have been left behind. It's not how we feel, it's a fact. And government's data in closing the gap, only 4 of the 19 targets are on track. Therefore, our people, as First Peoples of this country, are being left behind. Mm-hmm. So thousands of us have come together and we've walked, and today is day 39, and yesterday it was raining really hard here. I think it was 57 mils dropped on our heads, James, 57 mils, but we all walked. There was about 300 people, and we walked, but we walked in solidarity, and most importantly, we walked together. We want to heal as First Peoples, as I've said, and as our elders and our ancestors have long called for, is being able to move forward together, but founded on truth, on justice and healing.
3: Travis, we had former Australian of the Year Mick Dodson on the show yesterday from Broome talking about the importance of this to him. I think, I won't dredge up what happened in the referendum, but just from a mechanical point of view, I think some people might be watching going, okay, truth-telling, should that be a national project or should that be something that's done at a state level, particularly given your work in Victoria is seen as perhaps a model for how this could work around the nation?
2: Yeah, well, that's right. I mean, there's a lot of research done right around the world around truth-telling processes, but also I've been fortunate enough and blessed in my life and in my career to be a part of delivering a truth-telling process. And we've seen what the power of truth-telling can do in Victoria, and also provide recommendations for change and transformation as well, but also leading to the Victorian treaty process as well. That was a major foundational work that has informed that treaty process. But also, you know, we've all heard politicians and state leaders, talk about, oh, it needs to be, truth-telling needs to be implemented through the states. Mm-hmm. But we've seen in Queensland, the Queensland government renege and wind back their truth and healing process, and also the Northern Territory following the same suit as well. So it can't be left. Closing the gap is national. The challenge with closing the gap is we need to understand why there's a gap in the first place, and that's the power and the importance of truth-telling.

0: Okay, you were listening there to the leader of this Walk for Truth. His name is Travis Lovett. He's the former Victorian Truth and Justice Commissioner, and they will arrive on the lawns of Parliament today, hoping to hand some things over to the Prime Minister. No confirmation yet as to whether or not the PM is going to be there to receive them. That was Travis Lovett, though, speaking with the ABC's James Glenday this morning. Very shortly, we'll get you a news update. Just before we do that, I just need to bring you some breaking news that's coming to us, just a little bit. Two men who were arrested yesterday in relation to the investigation into the movements of the former fugitive Desi Freeman, well, they have been released pending further inquiry. So they were arrested yesterday, but today we found out they're released. We'll bring you more as we get it on that. Quick finance check for you. Not a bad day's or night's trade in the US. The Nasdaq's up by 1.2%. The S&P 500 by 0.75%. The Dow Jones, though, down by 0.25%. The stock market here in Australia looks like it's going to open pretty flat this morning. The SPY 200 futures at 8,677. And the Aussie dollar this morning buying 71 US cents. Now, in terms of weather, a lot of rain. Showers in Brisbane, showers in Sydney, in Canberra. Cloudy, drizzle in Melbourne today, rain in Hobart, showers in Adelaide, showers in Perth, but it'll be sunny in Darwin. Lucky you if you're there in the top end. It's news time.
1: ABC News. Hello, I'm Simon Lauder. The federal government has announced a major shake-up of the way employment services will be delivered. Here's work reporter Bronwyn Herbert.
2: The Employment Minister Amanda Rishworth says Workforce Australia's one-size-fits-all model is failing too many job seekers, and the government is committed to making the biggest reform to employment services in 30 years. The new system will split support into three streams, ranging from digital self-help to intensive assistance for those with complex needs. There will also be changes made to mutual obligations for job seekers. The reforms follow criticism the current $2 billion system leaves people pushed into unsuitable jobs or languishing without support.
1: South Australia's Premier says M Resources and Jindal are the two companies shortlisted to buy the Whyalla Steelworks mine and port. Discussions had been ongoing with five potential buyers. The steelworks was forced into administration last year. M Resources has its headquarters in Brisbane. Jindal is an Indian company which describes itself as one of the country's leading steel manufacturers. The Australian government says it's watching Russia's actions closely after its threat to hit Kyiv with a wave of systematic strikes. Here's Europe correspondent Catherine Diss.
3: Kyiv has come under heavy bombardment in recent days. Six people have been killed and more than 100 others injured. The Department of Foreign Affairs and Trade says it's closely monitoring the situation to ensure the safety of staff at the Australian Embassy in Kyiv, which only reopened in December 2024, with the ambassador returning the following month. Russia's foreign ministry has now threatened to launch a fresh wave of systematic strikes against Kyiv and has called for foreign nationals and diplomats to leave the city as soon as possible, warning citizens to stay away from administrative and military buildings.
1: Israel has dramatically escalated its attacks deep into Lebanon in a move which could jettison US-Iran peace negotiations. Global Affairs editor Laura Tingle reports.
4: Israel's Prime Minister Benjamin Netanyahu has made clear his displeasure at the prospect of a US peace deal with Iran, raised by Donald Trump on the weekend. With Iran demanding any ceasefire also halt Israeli attacks on Hezbollah in Lebanon, Israel responded provocatively, pushing further north beyond its self-declared buffer zone in southern Lebanon, bombing the country's largest dam and ordering the evacuation of Nabatea, one of Lebanon's biggest cities. The moves pose mortal risks to any peace deal, but also come in response to a rising death toll among IDF troops from increasingly sophisticated Hezbollah drones.
1: At least four people have been killed and others were severely injured in a collision between a train and a school bus in Belgium. Here's Europe correspondent Elias Kluwer.
5: Seven secondary school children, a chaperone and a minibus driver were on a level crossing when a train crashed into them about 30 kilometres northwest of Brussels. The train was travelling at about 90 kilometres per hour and the impact was so violent the minibus was thrown quite a distance into a driveway of a home close to the crossing. Two children, a 12-year-old and a 15-year-old, as well as the two adults on the bus, were killed from the collision. A spokesperson for the Belgian Rail Service said that early indications are that the lights on the crossing were red and the barrier was down before the bus entered the crossing, but investigations are ongoing.
1: Back home, an Indigenous advocate says the Northern Territory justice system response to the death in police custody of a young Aboriginal man in an Alice Springs supermarket last May shows systemic change is urgently needed. Jane Barden reports.
6: 24-year-old intellectually disabled man Kumanjai White died after two police officers restrained him on the ground in the store. The NT's DPP yesterday announced they won't be prosecuted over the death. The NT police have said they're working to build community confidence, that they're trying to prevent custody deaths. Advocate Thomas Mayo says it's not working.
7: We have not seen that change in the numbers yet. The numbers keep rolling in of people dying in custody.
6: The NT Police Association says officers often have to deal with challenging and unpredictable situations, and Kumanjai White's death has had a profound impact.
1: The head of Snowy Hydro, Dennis Barnes, has told Senate Estimates he doesn't know the total cost of the Snowy 2.0 pumped hydro project, which has already exceeded $12 billion. That's after last September when tunnel workers on the New South Wales project accepted a new enterprise bargaining agreement, and the union confirmed pay would increase for some workers by at least $50,000. ABC News.
0: Thank you very much, Simon. Sarah Morris with you here this morning. It's Wednesday, the 27th of May.
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0: Good morning. It is great to be starting the day in your company. Some big space news today. NASA has announced plans to build a permanent base on the moon with humans on it within 7 years.
9: Soccer is one that comes to mind, so
0: that is not what we were after there. I'll try that again. NASA's building a space base.
10: With Moonbase, Artemis astronauts will stay longer, explore farther, and conduct the kinds of science that advances exploration itself.
0: It's a pretty ambitious timeline. Is it possible? We're going to ask a space exploration expert next. Also this half hour, as you may know, it is State of Origin Day if you're a rugby league fan, and the former Blues legend Anthony Minicello is joining us. And we're also going to take a look at how we can tighten rules around sunscreen labelling to make sure it's giving the protection that it is claiming it's giving. That's all coming up here on News Radio this half hour. But straight to that big space news. So humans, according to NASA, could have a sustained presence on the moon in just 7 years. NASA made this announcement this morning. It's going to build a lunar base near the moon's south pole, and they say it will serve as a hub for science, tech demonstrations and exploration. And let's get a little more now from NASA's Acting Associate Administrator, Dr. Laurie Glaze, explaining that vision for us.
10: We are building humanity's first outpost beyond Earth. Through Artemis we are going, and with Moonbase, we're going to stay. And together, NASA, industry, and international partners, we are creating a future where exploration is not just an incredible moment in history, but the first foothold beyond Earth for all of humanity.
0: Now, development's going to take place over three phases over the next decade, but there is a hope to have astronauts living and working on the moon by 2032. That is really not very far away. We spoke this morning to Alice Gorman, who's an associate professor at Flinders University. She's also an expert in space archaeology and exploration. And I asked her whether or not she thinks this quite tight timeline is possible.
11: I would say, frankly, it's not doable.
0: Oh.
11: It's extremely, I'm sorry, it's very ambitious. It's a lot of talk. So many people have pointed out that the moon base 1, 2 and 3 phases are actually missions that have been planned for years. And they're not about, you know, suddenly this huge city springing up. They're actually small missions that are aimed with very specific scientific aims. And they will all contribute to having a more permanent human or robotic presence on the moon. But I don't think it's going to happen in that time frame. And going to the moon is hard. I mean, space people often say this, it's hard. But there have been a lot of failed missions in the last few years, including one by Intuitive Machines, who are doing the Phase 3 project. So all we need is one of these missions to fail, which is highly likely, and the whole timeline is set back by years.
0: Okay, so what do you think is a more reasonable timeline?
11: That is a great question. I would say we're probably looking at 20 years. All the missions you need to gather scientific data in the meantime.

0: time. The thing people leave out is how humans will live there. So we have, humans have been on the International Space Station for 25 years. We've got a lot of experience in doing that, but the space station's easily provisioned from Earth. Going to the moon, you've got 1/6 Earth gravity. A bit more gravity than in orbit, but it's still not that much gravity. And look, I'll just say this, you know, as a realistic aspect to this. Think about the problems that the Artemis II mission, which went round the moon in April, had with getting a functioning toilet. Imagine... You need similar technology to develop a functioning toilet for 1/6 Earth gravity, but people won't be coming back in a few days. If it doesn't work, then you have a really, really serious problem.
1: I know we're giggling here, but I've been watching a fair bit of the international coverage of this morning, and the toilet issue's been coming up in every single interview that I have come across, and they're just saying this is an issue that has vexed NASA for so long. If we were to try and put aside for the moment that this is probably not likely to happen in the time zone that we are hearing or the time frame we're hearing. The idea, though, of a city on the moon spanning hundreds of square kilometres, can you sort of point out how you would even do that? How do you get all that stuff from Earth to the moon? You can't take that much with you, can you?
0: Well, no, you can't.
1: No.
0: And I suppose we're having a vision of you know, a city as we would have one on Earth. It's quite likely that a large part of that hundreds of square kilometres would be solar panels trying to gather enough energy to power the moon base. It could be because they're intending to have nuclear power in the long term. So you don't want to site that next door to where the humans are actually living. You're probably going to have a power base at some distance from the habitation modules and connected by, you know, rover roads or some other form of transportation. So it's not going to look like, there's not going to be a city skyline rising on the moon as we might think of it. And the other thing to consider here, I think, is the environmental footprint. So one of the reasons that they want to go to the South Pole is because there's a lot of potential water there, which can tell us so much about how water came to Earth, how water got distributed around the solar system, and how life comes about. Mm. Astrobiological research questions are huge. You don't want to go contaminating that by building your city sort of in the middle of it. So I think the hundreds of square kilometres bit is probably more about the image, more about claiming that the US will make a certain footprint on the moon, because of course the other issue here is that China is
1: right.
0: breathing hard on their heels.
1: I wanted to get to this because China just this week, hasn't it, has sent people to its space station. One of them's apparently going to stay for a year, and this is all about its rush to get to the moon as well. Are we in the midst of a space race here, and who will get there first? Permanently, I mean.
0: You know, a lot of space political experts will say we're a bit tired of the space race rhetoric, and it is overused, but I think this is kind of what we're looking at here. This is just like in the 1960s, this is all about national prestige. But because we're not just talking about getting to the moon, we're talking about permanent habitation. My belief is that the Outer Space Treaty, which is what prevents any nation from making a territorial claim on the moon, is put under threat by these missions. The First Nation, which has the capability to say we have permanent presence on the moon, could break the treaty and say, okay, we claim this territory, and what is anyone going to do about that? So I think this is a driving force behind China, the US, and there are other nations involved in this as well. I suspect this is something that could happen.
1: Yeah, things could get a little tricky there. That's Alice Gorman. She's an associate professor at Flinders University and an expert in space archaeology and exploration. She was speaking this morning to us about NASA's latest plans for a permanent moon base, permanently putting humans on the moon within about 7 years. Now, when you go to buy sunscreen, do you trust what the label says? And by that, I mean, do you believe the level of sun protection that the label claims the cream will give you? Well, I ask this because the Australian Medical Association is this morning worried that our confidence in the effectiveness of sunscreen

0: could wane. This after that report last year by consumer group Choice, which found 16 out of the 20 sunscreens that they tested did not meet the SPF 50 rating that they were claiming. So today, the Australian Medical Association is calling for stricter regulations on sunscreen. But what does better regulation look like? Well, let's chat to Associate Professor Julian Raitt, who's the Vice President of the Australian Medical Association, which is, of course, the nation's peak medical body. He joins us now. Professor, good morning.
1: Good morning, Sarah.
0: What do you think stricter regulations would look like on our sunscreen?
1: Well, I think that what we'd like to see is a more stringent oversight of the manufacturing processes and also the testing regime. Clearly, what's happened here and what was reported last year highlighted the fact that some manufacturers and the ingredients they were using weren't necessarily of sufficient strength to protect people adequately. And furthermore, there were failures in the testing regimes. Certain laboratories were found to be wanting with respect to the quality of their testing. And so we're calling for stronger oversight of the TGA, both in the auditing and monitoring of the manufacturing processes, but also making sure that the testing laboratories use proper standards for their systems to make sure that the actual products meet the labelling requirements.
0: Yeah, because I felt sorry for a couple of those brands of sunscreen last year where they thought that their sunscreens were up to scratch because they were getting them tested and they were told they were okay. So in terms of this regulation, might you streamline how many labs are allowed to do that testing and make sure they're accredited?
1: That's right. Yeah. So what we've suggested, and I think the TGA will seriously consider, is actually having a short list of laboratories that they consider to be of a high standard and being able to deliver the testing regime reliably. But I think also that we've also suggested to the TGA that they enable sponsors to comply with either the existing testing procedures or in fact use some new types of in vitro models. That is to say that the current system requires them to use volunteers who have their small patches of their skin exposed to UVA and UVB light, and it tests how long it takes for them to get a sunburn in that area, and clearly that's perhaps a little bit drastic.
0: Yes.
1: We'd like to see perhaps that we could move to some more perhaps objective and reliable standards using some other types of techniques that might measure the amount of ultraviolet A and ultraviolet B light that's absorbed or reflected by these products. So there might be some alternatives. Now, obviously, they have to be carefully validated as well, but we're hoping that that will create a much more reliable SPF testing regime. Now, we also have suggested to the TGA they move away from using the SPF type nomenclature because we think that it might be easier to use perhaps, low, medium, high or very high as appropriate labels rather than as SPF labels. SPF 30, for example, implies a 97% coverage, and SPF 50 blocks about 98% of the UV rays. But to make it clearer, we think it would be better to have low, medium and high, or very high, as the labelling going forward, because I think that would give consumers more insight into how much protection they're getting and not have to interpret exactly what these SPF labels mean.
0: Not have to do the research before you arrive at the shop to buy it. What about water resistance claims on sunscreen? I often look at that and think, right, do I need that? I'm going to be in the beach today or the pool. Should I put that on? How long does it last? You know, those questions sort of come to mind.
1: Well, the default situation should replace or reapply the products every couple of hours, particularly if you've been out swimming. But I think that's a very good point, Sarah. I think that we need to look at the water resistance standards as well and perhaps try and work those into the labelling as well, because obviously some products do wash off more easily than others. And I think it's important for consumers to have some understanding about how good or otherwise the products are when they're used in that context of being at the beach and being in the water.
0: I think a lot of Australians were a little bit shocked when this report came out last year that maybe our sunscreens weren't doing what they told us they were doing on the label. Does that worry you that people then

0: started thinking, well, I can't trust the sunscreen, so I just won't wear it?
1: Well, I think that it highlights that there was certain particular laboratories. I think there was one Princeton Consumer Research that was highlighted as being particularly problematic, and there was another laboratory as well that might not have been perhaps as quality conscious as some others. So I think that now that these particular failures have been identified, that I think that people can have greater confidence that what's on the shelves now meet the standards that are expected of them. But I think going forward, I think we need to make sure that this doesn't happen again, and so that therefore that there's much more stringent oversight by the TGA of the manufacturers and the testing laboratories. Clearly, many of these organisations were self-regulating, and clearly that wherever that doesn't work, of course, it does mean that the regulator has to step in and look more carefully at how things are done.
0: Yeah, we don't want people losing trust or having eroding trust in sun cream in a country like this. We need it. Professor, it's been great to chat to you this morning. Thanks for joining us.
1: My pleasure. Thanks for having me.
0: That's the Associate Professor Julian Raitt, the Vice President of the Australian Medical Association. If you're a rugby league fan, I suspect you're getting a bit excited this morning because, of course, it's Origin Day. One person who is excited is our sports reporter, Jared Coote. Hello, Jared.
2: Is that on today?
0: Can you believe it?
2: You've
0: been counting down the sleeps like kids count down Christmas, I know.
2: Yeah, absolutely. You got me there, Sarah. Very much looking forward to this one. A beautiful Wednesday night. I'll stay up and I'll watch all the interviews, no doubt, after and get excited and then have a 3:30 alarm and regret everything.
0: No, you'll come in and be very well versed to cover it for us tomorrow morning.
2: That is true,
0: but
2: I might be asleep, so that could be an issue. Anyway, the opening match of the Men's State of Origin Rugby League Series will be played in Sydney tonight. Of course, Queensland defending champions, New South Wales, they lost 5-8 Mitch.

0: well, Penrith are flying high on top of the ladder. But I think, you know, with, you know, listening to Loz and, you know, the style of play that he mentioned that they want to play, I think Teddy's the master around the ruck. So I think that's an indication that the Blues want to sort of dominate the middle and then get Teddy in and around with Reece at hooker there, Robson at hooker. Just that combination they have of the Roosters straight through the middle of the ruck and play straight through the their centre field. So it's going to be interesting. It's, you know, obviously it's been wet in Sydney all week, and it's going to be wet tonight as well. So, you know, possession is key. If we can hold the ball, then I think we can get away with it.
1: Yeah, do you think this Origin match is going to be officiated and kind of played like these new NRL games we're seeing this season, with plenty of six agains, teams having extended possession, lots of tries? Or do you think the refs going to put the whistle away? I know the NRL always says no, it's treated like a normal game, but we do see the refs sometimes kind of get a little tense in these ones.
0: Well, you're right. Like when you watch Origin, the referees do tend to put the whistle away a bit and let the game play, and you get the war of attrition that kicks in, and that's what you want. You know, that's why you see great Origin games when there's less six agains, there's not many penalties, and you just let the boys out in the field play. So I hope that, you know, because once you get one or two six agains in a row, the momentum is certainly shifted to that team that gets them, and it's really hard to claw that back. And if you're making 50, 60 more tackles than them, then and the game's almost over these days. And we, you know, traditionally, Origin games are really tight and 2 to 6 points in them, and they're low scoring, and it's just that physical battle. So I hope we see that again tonight. I hope they do put the whistle away and let the guys go.
1: We saw Mitch Moses ruled out just a couple of days before the game. Ethan Strange coming in. How much do these backup kind of players, so Ethan Strange, for example, as a 5'8", how much are they actually following the exact game plan and the patterns in training, the build-up to a game, just in case? Are they literally, like, in training, repeating what Mitch Moses would have been doing straight after he does it in training, so they're good to go for a situation like this?
0: Yeah, well, it's a little bit different these days where they pick that six-man bench. And, you know, Ethan's been in camp all week, so, you know, he's been in the meetings, he's been in the game planning meetings and the way they train, and he's probably slotted in there and given the half a break at some point as well. So it's probably a no-brainer that, you know, they just slot him in because he's been in the camp all week. So I think he'll do a great job. You know, it's a massive loss. Mitch Moses is a great player, big kicker, and you know, it's a loss to the Blues. But I think Ethan Strange, I think he's built for Origin. He's that running 5'8". I think, you know, Cleary runs the show anyway, so he can just put his running game on and pass when he needs to and play tough like he does for the Raiders. So I think he's built for it.
1: The Blues have lost three of the last four in Sydney. Do you think home ground advantage is really kind of a thing in Origin? The players are so good, the intensity is so strong. Is it hard for the crowd to have an impact? You probably can't even hear them during the game.
0: Oh, look, I think they do have an impact. I think they might have a slight influence maybe on the referee with, you know, how loud they're yelling or booing, you know what I mean? But I think, yeah, it's been disappointing. Let's face it. You know, this is our home ground. We're in New South Wales here. We should be winning this game. There's no doubt about it. Disappointing finish last year. So we need to kick off the series in the right way in front of our home fans and get the win.
1: I'm not going to waste my time and ask you who your tip is to win, but I will ask you how much you think the Blues are going to win by.
0: I think Blues by 6, Cleary man of the match.
1: Yeah, Anthony Minicello there, Blues legend, Roosters legend. Sarah's saying the Blues have to win this game tonight. They're sick of losing at home. Three of their last four. He's really tipping them to get the job done tonight in what should be an absolute cracking game.
2: Yeah, you'd think the crowd will be behind them too. All right, thank you very much. Jared Coote there with Sport. He'll be back with some more Origin build-up in an hour's time from now. And if you want to listen to the Origin game tonight, ABC Local Radio is going to broadcast live ball-by-ball coverage of all the men's and women's, I should say, State of Origin matches across Queensland, New South Wales and the ACT this year. So you can hear it on your standard local radio frequency, or you can stream it nationwide via the ABC Listen app. Our commentary team tonight, led by Andrew Moore, there'll be experts like Luke Lewis, Matthew Elliott, the great Johnny Gibbs. Certainly worth tuning in if Origin is your thing. Now, I say potato, you say potato, we say petrol, the Americans say gas. Is it a boot or is it a trunk at the back of your car? Those are just a few words that mean the same thing, depending on whether or not you're speaking so-called British or American English. But now the experts are pointing out

0: that a lot of what we think are Americanisms actually originally came from the other side of the pond. Lynn Murphy is a professor in linguistics at the University of Sussex, and she's written a book on this subject, and she explains what other Americanisms actually started in the UK.
1: Soccer is one that comes to mind. So that started out in Britain in the 1880s and moved to America and is not much used here at all anymore. Sidewalk came from London originally. Diaper is older than nappy. Smart meant intelligent before it meant smart dressing. So all sorts of things are like that.
2: Yeah. To what extent does it bother you when American words come here? Put aside whether they originally started here. I mean, why do we find it sort of annoying? We all understand what a sidewalk is, and some people say sidewalk and some people say pavement. Who cares?
1: Yes. Well, I mean, how I feel about it as an American living in Britain, it certainly makes my life easier. But I completely understand that British people want to sound British, and sometimes sounding British means not sounding American. So I completely understand that urge. I think the challenge is that most people don't actually know. You know, as you noted with lawsuit, you had no idea that was an Americanism. And really, we only have very shallow memories of English. You know, we only know English as far back as maybe our grandparents spoke it. But English has, of course, a long history. And when a language has a long history, it has a lot of change wherever it's spoken. Mm.
2: I think there are some things, though, that do just seem to be audibly offensive to the ear. So gotten is one I just cannot stand. I don't mind it if an American says it. If I hear British people saying it, it does. I don't know, it's just a visceral reaction. I quite understand that it's a perfectly reasonable way of saying the past tense of got, but somehow it's more offensive to my ear than lots of the others.
1: Yeah, and many people say that. I've heard that often, but, you know, people in Britain say forgotten, and that extra syllable doesn't seem to cause a problem there. there's something funny going on there. Gotten was said in the UK, in Britain, for ages, and that little ending was lost. And, you know, that's okay. But you do lose when you lose that a semantic distinction. So as an American, I have a distinction between I've got something and I've gotten something. In one case, it's possession, and it's the other case, it's acquisition. So, you know, don't knock it till you've tried it. Gotten is a really useful word.
0: That's Lynn Murphy, a professor of linguistics at the University of Sussex, and she was speaking there to the BBC's Evan Davis. I think I'm with Evan. I see that red mist that he sees when the word gotten is used. This is ABC News Radio. Sarah Morris with you now, but not for

0: much longer. We have Diana Damjanovic coming in to take you through the next couple of hours. And I tell you what, she's keeping a really close eye on the inflation numbers. That's going to be announced today at 11:30 Australian Eastern Standard Time. So that's in about an hour and a half. So she'll bring that to you pretty much live. As soon as it happens, she'll let you know. She's also going to take you to rural New South Wales. There's some great rain falling over that part of the country at the moment, and it's really much needed rain. Terrible drought out there at the moment. So she's going to be chatting to a stock and station agent to find out just how much rain is falling and what sort of a difference it might make, not just to farmers, but communities who are getting that rain as well. Just before I go, talking of rain, letting you know there's rain in just about all the capital cities today. The only one who doesn't get a bit of rain is Darwin. It's going to be mostly sunny there. And in fact, Canberra as well, just a partly cloudy day for you. Thanks for your company today. Hope you have a great day and that we see you again tomorrow morning.
1: ABC News. Good morning, I'm Simon Lauder. The Health Ministry in Lebanon says Israeli airstrikes in recent hours have killed more than 30 people and wounded another 40. Linda Gruen reports.
2: Israel has stepped up its attacks in southern and eastern Lebanon with more than 120 airstrikes in one day. It insists it wants to protect Israeli communities at the border. Some strikes hit near the Beaufort Castle, a nearly 900-year-old fortress that UNESCO describes as one of the best preserved examples of medieval castles in the region. The bombings come despite a ceasefire announced 6 weeks ago that was meant to pause fighting between Israel and the Iran-allied militant group Hezbollah, which has no affiliation with the Lebanese government. Hezbollah fired into Israel in March in solidarity with Iran. Since then, Israeli attacks have killed more than 3,000 people in Lebanon.
1: More than a million Australians could soon face a very different job search system, with the federal government launching sweeping reforms to employment services. Here's work reporter Bronwyn Herbert.
3: The Employment Minister Amanda Rishworth says the current Workforce Australia model is failing job seekers, often placing people in wrong jobs with poor outcomes. A new approach will split support into three tailored streams, as well as a triage system to identify barriers earlier and match people to the right help from day one. The overhaul will also change incentive payments to third-party providers and introduce changes to mutual obligations that the minister says will be effective, fair and proportionate. The revamp will cost $312 million and the design detail will be worked through in coming months.
1: Ministers discussed cutting the fuel tax credit paid to coal mining companies before talks were put on ice by the outbreak of the Iran war. Labor and industry sources say, however, it could make a comeback after the war ends. The government's facing internal pressure to claw back some of the billions refunded to mining companies, with more than 250 Labor branches supporting the move. Climate Minister Chris Bowen says the government decided against any changes this budget.
4: We just had a budget a couple of weeks ago. We decided not to make that change, and we've made our decisions for this fiscal year. Yep.
1: Two men arrested in Victoria's northeast over the movements of police killer Desi Freeman have been released without charge. Philippe Perez reports.
5: A 48 and 45-year-old man were taken into custody at separate properties on Tuesday morning as part of an ongoing investigation into the movements of fugitive Desi Freeman. The pair were interviewed by police, but this morning they have been released without charge. The investigation, which is being led by Task Force Summit, has been examining whether anyone may have assisted Freeman during the 7 months he was on the run after he shot dead two police officers in Porepunkah last year. Police say the investigation remains ongoing and as the matter is now before the coroner, they will not be providing further comment.
1: Victoria's Premier says the government consulted and listened to stakeholders carefully before deciding not to adopt a recommendation to cap the number of guns a person can own. A recommendation to limit firearm ownership to four per person was made in a review of the state's gun laws after the Bondi Beach terror attack, and Victoria Police supported it. Premier Jacinta Allen wouldn't be drawn on questions this morning about whether not adopting a cap has anything to do with high gun ownership in her electorate.
6: We've consulted and listened very carefully, but as I said, I don't believe that caps is necessarily the answer, and I believe that because the overwhelming majority of firearm owners do the right thing.
1: NASA has updated its plan for a moon base, saying astronauts are on track.